0: No king is saved by the size of his army. No warrior escapes by his great strength. A horse is a vain hope for deliverance. Despite all its great strength, it cannot save. But the eyes of the Lord are on those who fear him, on those whose hope is in his unfailing love, to deliver them from death and keep them alive in famine. We wait in hope for the Lord. He is our help and our shield. In him our hearts rejoice, for we trust in his holy name. May your unfailing love rest upon us, O Lord, even as we put our hope in you. Psalm 34. I will extol the Lord at all times. His praise will always be on my lips. My soul will boast in the Lord. Let the afflicted hear and rejoice. Glorify the Lord with me. Let us exalt his name together. I sought the Lord, and he answered me. He delivered me from all my fears. Those who look to him are radiant. Their faces are never covered with shame. This poor man called, and the Lord heard him. He saved him out of all his troubles. The angel of the Lord encamps around those who fear him, and he delivers them. Taste and see that the Lord is good. Blessed is the man who takes refuge in him. Fear the Lord, you his saints, for those who fear him lack nothing. The lions may grow weak and hungry, but those who seek the Lord lack no good thing. Come, my children, listen to me. I will teach you the fear of the Lord. Whoever of you loves life and desires to see many good days, keep your tongue from evil and your lips from speaking lies. Turn from evil and do good. Seek peace and pursue it. The eyes of the Lord are on the righteous, and his ears are attentive to their cry. The face of the Lord is against those who do evil, to cut off the memory of them from the earth. The righteous cry out, and the Lord hears them. He delivers them from all their troubles. The Lord is close to the brokenhearted and saves those who are crushed in spirit. A righteous man may have many troubles, but the Lord delivers him from them all. He protects all his bones. Not one of them will be broken. Evil will slay the wicked. The foes of the righteous will be condemned. The Lord redeems his servants. No one will be condemned who takes refuge in him. Psalm 35. Contend, O Lord, with those who contend with me. Fight against those who fight against me. Take up shield and buckler, arise and come to my aid. Brandish spear and javelin against those who pursue me. Say to my soul, I am your salvation. May those who seek my life be disgraced and put to shame. May those who plot my ruin be turned back in dismay. May they be like chaff before the wind, with the angel of the Lord driving them away. May their path be dark and slippery, with the angel of the Lord pursuing them. Since they hid their net for me without cause, and without cause dug a pit for me, may ruin overtake them by surprise. May the net they hid entangle them. May they fall into the pit to their ruin. Then my soul will rejoice in the Lord and delight in his salvation. My whole being will exclaim, Who is like you, O Lord? You rescue the poor from those too strong for them, the poor and needy from those who rob them. Ruthless witnesses come forward. They question me on things I know nothing about. They repay me evil for good and leave my soul forlorn. Yet when they were ill, I put on sackcloth and humbled myself with fasting. When my prayers returned to me unanswered, I went about mourning as though for my friend or brother. I bowed my head in grief as though weeping for my mother. But when I stumbled, they gathered in glee. Attackers gathered against me when I was unaware. They slandered me without ceasing. Like the ungodly, they maliciously mocked, they gnashed their teeth at me. O Lord, how long will you look on? Rescue my life from their ravages, my precious life from these lions. I will give you thanks in the great assembly. Among throngs of people I will praise you. Let not those who gloat over me, who are my enemies without cause, let not those who hate me without reason maliciously wink the eye. They do not speak peaceably, but devise false accusations against those who live quietly in the land. They gape at me and say, "Aha, aha, with our own eyes we have seen it." O Lord, you have seen this. Be not silent. Do not be far from me, O Lord. Awake and rise to my defense. Contend for me, my God and Lord. Vindicate me in your righteousness, O Lord my God. Do not let them gloat over me. Do not let them think, "Aha, just what we wanted," or say, "We have swallowed him up." May all who gloat over my distress be put to shame and confusion. May all who exalt themselves over me be clothed with shame and disgrace. May those who delight in my vindication shout for joy and gladness. May they always say, "The Lord be exalted, who delights in the well-being of his servant." My tongue will speak of your righteousness and of your praises all day long. Psalm 36. An oracle is within my heart concerning the sinfulness of the wicked. There is no fear of God before his eyes. For in his own eyes he flatters himself too much to detect or hate his sin. The words of his mouth are wicked and deceitful. He has ceased to be wise and to do good. Even on his bed he plots evil. He commits himself to a sinful course and does not reject what is wrong. Your love, O Lord, reaches to the heavens, your faithfulness to the skies. Your righteousness is like the mighty mountains, your justice like the great deep. O Lord, you preserve both man and beast. How priceless is your unfailing love! Both high and low among men find refuge in the shadow of your wings. They feast on the abundance of your house. You give them drink from your river of delights. For with you is the fountain of life. In your light we see light. Continue your love to those who love you, your righteousness to the upright in heart. May the foot of the proud not come against me, nor the hand of the wicked drive me away. See how the evildoers lie fallen, thrown down, not able to rise. Psalm 37. Do not fret because of the evil men, or be envious of those who do wrong. For like the grass they will soon wither, like green plants they will soon die away. Trust in the Lord and do good. Dwell in the land and enjoy safe pasture. Delight yourself in the Lord, and he will give you the desires of your heart. Commit your way to the Lord. Trust in him, and he will do this. He will make your righteousness shine like the dawn, the justice of your cause like the noonday sun. Be still before the Lord, and wait patiently for him. Do not fret when men succeed in their ways, when they carry out their wicked schemes. Refrain from anger and turn from wrath. Do not fret, it leads only to evil. For evil men will be cut off, but those who hope in the Lord will inherit the land. A little while and the wicked will be no more. Though you look for them, they will not be found. But the meek will inherit the land and enjoy great peace. The wicked plot against the righteous and gnash their teeth at them. But the Lord laughs at the wicked, for he knows their day is coming. The wicked draw the sword and bend the bow to bring down the poor and needy, to slay those whose ways are upright. But their swords will pierce their own hearts, and their bows will be broken. Better the little that the righteous have than the wealth of many wicked. For the power of the wicked will be broken, but the Lord upholds the righteous. The days of the blameless are known to the Lord, and their inheritance will endure forever. In times of disaster they will not wither. In days of famine they will enjoy plenty. But the wicked will perish. The Lord's enemies will be like the beauty of the fields. They will vanish, vanish like smoke. The wicked borrow and do not repay, but the righteous give generously. Those the Lord blesses will inherit the land, but those he curses will be cut off. If the Lord delights in a man's way, he makes his steps firm. Though he stumble, he will not fall, for the Lord upholds him with his hand. I was young, and now I am old. Yet I have never seen the righteous forsaken or their children begging bread. They're always generous and lend freely. Their children will be blessed. Turn from evil and do good. Then you will dwell in the land forever. For the Lord loves the just and will not forsake his faithful ones. They will be protected forever, but the offspring of the wicked will be cut off. The righteous will inherit the land and dwell in it forever. The mouth of the righteous man utters wisdom, and his tongue speaks what is just. The law of his God is in his heart. His feet do not slip. The wicked lie in wait for the righteous, seeking their very lives. But the Lord will not leave them in their power or let them be condemned when brought to trial. Wait for the Lord and keep his way. He will exalt you to inherit the land. When the wicked are cut off, you will see it. I have seen a wicked and ruthless man flourishing like a green tree in its native soil. But he soon passed away and was no more. Though I looked for him, he could not be found. Consider the blameless, observe the upright. There is a future for the man of peace. But all sinners will be destroyed. The future of the wicked will be cut off. The salvation of the righteous comes from the Lord. He is their stronghold in time of trouble. The Lord helps them and delivers them. He delivers them from the wicked and saves them because they take refuge in him. Psalm 38. O Lord, do not rebuke me in your anger or discipline me in your wrath. For your arrows have pierced me, and your hand has come down upon me. Because of your wrath, there is no health in my body. My bones have no soundness because of my sin. My guilt has overwhelmed me like a burden too heavy to bear. My wounds fester and are loathsome because of my sinful folly. I am bowed down and brought very low. All day long I go about mourning. My back is filled with searing pain. There is no health in my body. I am feeble and utterly crushed. I groan in anguish of heart. All my longings lie open before you, O Lord. My sighing is not hidden from you. My heart pounds. My strength fails me. Even the light has gone from my eyes. My friends and companions avoid me because of my wounds. My neighbors stay far away. Those who seek my life set their traps. Those who would harm me talk of my ruin. All day long they plot deception. I am like a deaf man who cannot hear, like a mute who cannot open his mouth. I have become like a man who does not hear, whose mouth can offer no reply. I wait for you, O Lord. You will answer, O Lord my God, for I said, do not let them gloat or exalt themselves over me when my foot slips. For I am about to fall, and my pain is ever with me. I confess my iniquity. I am troubled by my sin. Many are those who are my vigorous enemies. Those who hate me without reason are numerous. Those who repay my good with evil slander me when I pursue what is good. O Lord, do not forsake me. Be not far from me, O my God. Come quickly to help me, O Lord, my Savior. Psalm 39. I said, I will watch my ways and keep my tongue from sin. I will put a muzzle on my mouth as long as the wicked are in my presence. But when I was silent and still, not even saying anything good, my anguish increased. My heart grew hot within me, and as I meditated, the fire burned. Then I spoke with my tongue. Show me, O Lord, my life's end and the number of my days. Let me know how fleeting is my life. You have made my days a mere handbreadth. The span of my years is as nothing before you. Each man's life is but a breath. Man is a mere phantom as he goes to and fro. He bustles about, but only in vain. He heaps up wealth, not knowing who will get it. But now, Lord, what do I look for? My hope is in you. Save me from all my transgressions. Do not make me the scorn of fools. I was silent. I would not open my mouth, for you are the one who has done this. Remove your scourge from me. I am overcome by the blow of your hand. You rebuke and discipline men for their sin. You consume their wealth like a moth. Each man is but a breath. Hear my prayer, O Lord. Listen to my cry for help. Be not deaf to my weeping, for I dwell with you as an alien, a stranger, as all my fathers were. Look away from me that I may rejoice again before I depart and am no more. Psalm 40. I waited patiently for the Lord. He turned to me and heard my cry. He lifted me out of the slimy pit, out of the mud and mire. He set my feet on a rock and gave me a firm place to stand. He put a new song in my mouth, a hymn of praise to our God. Many will see and fear and put their trust in the Lord. Blessed is the man who makes the Lord his trust, who does not look to the proud, to those who turn aside to false gods. Many, O Lord my God, are the wonders you have done. The things you planned for us no one can recount to you. Were I to speak and tell of them, they would be too many to declare. Sacrifice and offering you did not desire, but my ears you have pierced. Burnt offerings and sin offerings you did not require. Then I said, here I am, I have come. It is written about me in the scroll, I desire to do your will, O my God. Your law is within my heart. I proclaim righteousness in the great assembly. I do not seal my lips, as you know, O Lord. I do not hide your righteousness in my heart. I speak of your faithfulness and salvation. I do not conceal your love and your truth from the great assembly. Do not withhold your mercy from me, O Lord. May your love and your truth always protect me. For troubles without number surround me. My sins have overtaken me, and I cannot see. They are more than the hairs of my head, and my heart fails within me. Be pleased, O Lord, to save me. O Lord, come quickly to help me. May all who seek to take my life be put to shame and confusion. May all who desire my ruin be turned back in disgrace. May those who say to me, aha, aha, be appalled at their own shame. But may all who seek you rejoice and be glad in you. May those who love your salvation always say, the Lord be exalted. Yet I am poor, needy. May the Lord think of me. You are my help and my deliverer. O my God, do not delay. Psalm 41. Blessed is he who has regard for the weak. The Lord delivers him in times of trouble. The Lord will protect him and preserve his life. He will bless him in the land and not surrender him to the desire of his foes. The Lord will sustain him on his sickbed and restore him from his bed of illness. I said, O Lord, have mercy on me, heal me, for I have sinned against you. My enemies say of me in malice, when will he die and his name perish? Whenever one comes to see me, he speaks falsely, while his heart gathers slander. Then he goes out and spreads it abroad. All my enemies whisper together against me. They imagine the worst for me, saying, a vile disease has beset him. He will never get up from the place where he lies. Even my close friend, whom I trusted, he who shared my bread, has lifted up his heel against me. But you, O Lord, have mercy on me. Raise me up that I may repay them. I know that you are pleased with me, for my enemy does not triumph over me. In my integrity you uphold me and set me in your presence forever. Praise be to the Lord, the God of Israel, from everlasting to everlasting. Amen and amen. Psalm 42. As the deer pants for streams of water, so my soul pants for you, O God. My soul thirsts for God, for the living God. When can I go and meet with God? My tears have been my food day and night, while men say to me all day long, where is your God? These things I remember as I pour out my soul, how I used to go with the multitude leading the procession to the house of God, with shouts of joy and thanksgiving among the festive throng. Why are you downcast, O my soul? Why so disturbed within me? Put your hope in God, for I will yet praise him, my Savior and my God. My soul is downcast within me, therefore I will remember you from the land of the Jordan, the heights of Hermon, from Mount Mizar. Deep calls to deep in the roar of your waterfalls. All your waves and breakers have swept over me. By day the Lord directs his love. At night his song is with me. A prayer to the God of my life. I say to God, my rock, why have you forgotten me? Why must I go about mourning, oppressed by the enemy? My bones suffer mortal agony as my foes taunt me, saying to me all day long, Where is your God? Why are you downcast, O my soul? Why so disturbed within me? Put your hope in God, for I will yet praise him, my Savior and my God. Psalm 43. Vindicate me, O God, and plead my cause against an ungodly nation. Rescue me from deceitful and wicked men. You are God, my stronghold. Why have you rejected me? Why must I go about mourning, oppressed by the enemy? Send forth your light and your truth. Let them guide me. Let them bring me to your holy mountain, to the place where you dwell. Then I will go to the altar of God, to God my joy and my delight. I will praise you with the harp, O God my God. Why are you downcast, O my soul? Why so disturbed within me? Put your hope in God, for I will yet praise him, my Savior and my God. Psalm 44. We have heard with our ears, O God, our fathers have told us what you did in their days and days long ago. With your hand you drove out the nations and planted our fathers. You crushed the peoples and made our fathers flourish. It was not by their sword that they won the land, nor did their arm bring them victory. It was your right hand, your arm, and the light of your face, for you love them. You are my king and my God, who decrees victories for Jacob. Through you we push back our enemies. Through your name we trample our foes. I do not trust in my bow. My sword does not bring me victory. But you give us victory over our enemies. You put our adversaries to shame. In God we make our boast all day long, and we will praise your name forever. But now you have rejected and humbled us. You no longer go out with our armies. You made us retreat before the enemy, and our adversaries have plundered us. You gave us up to be devoured like sheep, and have scattered us among the nations. You sold your people for a pittance, gaining nothing from their sale. You have made us a reproach to our neighbors, the scorn and derision of those around us. You have made us a byword among the nations. The people shake their heads at us. My disgrace is before me all day long, and my face is covered with shame at the taunts of those who reproach and revile me because of the enemy who is bent on revenge. All this happened to us, though we had not forgotten you or been false to your covenant. Our hearts had not turned back, our feet had not strayed from your path. But you crushed us and made us a haunt for jackals and covered us over with deep darkness. If we had forgotten the name of our God or spread out our hands to a foreign God, would not God have discovered it, since he knows the secrets of the heart? Yet for your sake we face death all day long. We are considered as sheep to be slaughtered. Awake, O Lord. Why do you sleep? Rouse yourself. Do not reject us forever. Why do you hide your face and forget our misery and oppression? We are brought down to the dust, our bodies cling to the ground. Rise up and help us. Redeem us because of your unfailing love. Psalm 45. My heart is stirred by a noble theme as I recite my verses for the king. My tongue is the pen of a skillful writer. You are the most excellent of men, and your lips have been anointed with grace, since God has blessed you forever. Gird your sword upon your side, O mighty one. Clothe yourself with splendor and majesty. In your majesty, ride forth victoriously in behalf of truth, humility, and righteousness. Let your right hand display awesome deeds. Let your sharp arrows pierce the hearts of the king's enemies. Let the nations fall beneath your feet. Your throne, O God, will last forever and ever. A scepter of justice will be the scepter of your kingdom. You love righteousness and hate wickedness. Therefore God, your God, has set you above your companions by anointing you with the oil of joy. All your robes are fragrant with myrrh and aloes and cassia. From palaces adorned with ivory, the music of the strings makes you glad. Daughters of kings are among your honored women. At your right hand is the royal bride in gold of Ophir. Listen, O daughter, consider and give ear. Forget your people and your father's house. The king is enthralled by your beauty. Honor him, for he is your lord. The daughter of Tyre will come with a gift. Men of wealth will seek your favor. All glorious is the princess within her chamber. Her gown is interwoven with gold. In embroidered garments she is led to the king. Her virgin companions follow her and are brought to you. They are led in with joy and gladness. They enter the palace of the king. Your sons will take the place of your fathers. You will make them princes throughout the land. I will perpetuate your memory through all generations. Therefore, the nations will praise you forever and ever. Psalm 46. God is our refuge and strength, an ever-present help in trouble. Therefore, we will not fear, though the earth give way and the mountains fall into the heart of the sea, though its waters roar and foam and the mountains quake with their surging. There is a river whose streams make glad the city of God, the holy place where the Most High dwells. God is within her. She will not fall. God will help her at break of day. Nations are in uproar, kingdoms fall. He lifts his voice, the earth melts. The Lord Almighty is with us. The God of Jacob is our fortress. Come and see the works of the Lord, the desolations he has brought on the earth. He makes wars cease to the ends of the earth. He breaks the bow and shatters the spear. He burns the shields with fire. Be still and know that I am God. I will be exalted among the nations. I will be exalted in the earth. The Lord Almighty is with us. The God of Jacob is our fortress. Psalm 47. Clap your hands, all you nations. Shout to God with cries of joy. How awesome is the Lord Most High, the great King over all the earth. He subdued nations under us, peoples under our feet. He chose our inheritance for us, the pride of Jacob, whom he loved. God has ascended amid shouts of joy, the Lord amid the sounding of trumpets. Sing praises to God, sing praises to our King, sing praises. For God is the King of all the earth. Sing to him a psalm of praise. God reigns over the nations. God is seated on his holy throne. The nobles of the nations assemble as the people of the God of Abraham, for the kings of the earth belong to God. He is greatly exalted. Psalm 48. Great is the Lord, and most worthy of praise. In the city of our God, his holy mountain, it is beautiful in its loftiness, the joy of the whole earth. Like the utmost heights of Zavan is Mount Zion, the city of the great king. God is in her citadels. He has shown himself to be her fortress. When the kings joined forces, when they advanced together, they saw her and were astounded. They fled in terror. Trembling seized them there, pain like that of a woman in labor. You destroyed them like ships of Tarshish, shattered by an east wind. As we have heard, so have we seen. In the city of the Lord Almighty, in the city of our God, God makes her secure forever. Within your temple, O God, we meditate on your unfailing love. Like your name, O God, your praise reaches to the ends of the earth. Your right hand is filled with righteousness. Mount Zion rejoices. The villages of Judah are glad because of your judgments. Walk about Zion. Go around her. Count her towers. Consider well her ramparts. View her citadels, that you may tell of them to the next generation. For this God is our God forever and ever. He will be our guide even to the end. Psalm 49. Hear this, all you peoples. Listen, all who live in this world, both low and high, rich and poor alike. My mouth will speak words of wisdom. The utterance from my heart will give understanding. I will turn my ear to a proverb. With the harp I will expound my riddle. Why should I fear when evil days come, when wicked deceivers surround me? Those who trust in their wealth and boast of their great riches, no one can redeem the life of another or give to God a ransom for him.
1: The ransom for a life is costly. No payment is ever enough, that he should live on forever and not see decay.
0: For all can see that wise men die. The foolish and the senseless alike perish and leave their wealth to others. Their tombs will remain their houses forever, their dwellings for endless generations, though they had named lands after themselves. But man, despite his riches, does not endure. He is like the beasts that perish. This is the fate of those who trust in themselves and of their followers who approve their sayings. Like sheep, they are destined for the grave, and death will feed on them. The upright will rule over them in the morning. Their forms will decay in the grave, far from their princely mansions. But God will redeem my life from the grave. He will surely take me to himself. Do not be overawed when a man grows rich, when the splendor of his house increases. For he will take nothing with him when he dies. His splendor will not descend with him. Though while he lived, he counted himself blessed, and men praise you when you prosper. He will join the generation of his fathers who will never see the light of life. A man who has riches without understanding is like the beasts that perish. Psalm 50. The Mighty One, God, the Lord, speaks and summons the earth from the rising of the sun to the place where it sets. From Zion, perfect in beauty, God shines forth. Our God comes and will not be silent. A fire devours before him, and around him a tempest rages. He summons the heavens above and the earth that he may judge his people. Gather to me my consecrated ones, who made a covenant with me by sacrifice, and the heavens proclaim his righteousness, for God himself is judge. Hear, O my people, and I will speak, O Israel, and I will testify against you. I am God, your God. I do not rebuke you for your sacrifices or your burnt offerings which are ever before me. I have no need of a bull from your stall or of goats from your pens, for every animal of the forest is mine and the cattle on a thousand hills. I know every bird in the mountains and the creatures of the field are mine. If I were hungry, I would not tell you, for the world is mine and all that is in it. Do I eat the flesh of bulls or drink the blood of goats? Sacrifice thank offerings to God. Fulfill your vows to the Most High and call upon me in the day of trouble. I will deliver you, and you will honor me. But to the wicked, God says, what right have you to recite my laws or take my covenant on your lips? You hate my instruction and cast my words behind you. When you see a thief, you join with him. You throw in your lot with adulterers. You use your mouth for evil and harness your tongue to deceit. You speak continually against your brother and slander your own mother's son. These things you have done, and I kept silent. You thought I was altogether like you, but I will rebuke you and accuse you to your face. Consider this, you who forget God, or I will tear you to pieces with none to rescue. He who sacrifices thank offerings honors me, and he prepares the way so that I may show him the salvation of God. Psalm 51. Have mercy on me, O God, according to your unfailing love. According to your great compassion, blot out my transgressions. Wash away all my iniquity and cleanse me from my sin. For I know my transgressions and my sin is always before me. Against you, you only, have I sinned and done what is evil in your sight, so that you are proved right when you speak and justified when you judge. Surely I was sinful at birth, sinful from the time my mother conceived me. Surely you desire truth in the inner parts. You teach me wisdom in the inmost place. Cleanse me with hyssop, and I will be clean. Wash me, and I will be whiter than snow. Let me hear joy and gladness. Let the bones you have crushed rejoice. Hide your face from my sins, and blot out all my iniquity. Create in me a pure heart, O God, and renew a steadfast spirit within me. Do not cast me from your presence or take your Holy Spirit from me. Restore to me the joy of your salvation and grant me a willing spirit to sustain me. Then I will teach transgressors your ways and sinners will turn back to you. Save me from blood guilt, O God, the God who saves me, and my tongue will sing of your righteousness. O Lord, open my lips, and my mouth will declare your praise. You do not delight in sacrifice, or I would bring it. You do not take pleasure in burnt offerings. The sacrifices of God are a broken spirit. A broken and contrite heart, O God, you will not despise. In your good pleasure, make Zion prosper. Build up the walls of Jerusalem. Then there will be righteous sacrifices, whole burnt offerings to delight you. Then bulls will be offered on your altar. Psalm 52. Why do you boast of evil, you mighty man? Why do you boast all day long, you who are a disgrace in the eyes of God? Your tongue plots destruction. It is like a sharpened razor, you who practice deceit. You love evil rather than good, falsehood rather than speaking the truth. You love every harmful word, O you deceitful tongue. Surely God will bring you down to everlasting ruin. He will snatch you up and tear you from your tent. He will uproot you from the land of the living. The righteous will see and fear. They will laugh at him, saying, "Here now is the man who did not make God his stronghold, but trusted in his great wealth and grew strong by destroying others." But I am like an olive tree flourishing in the house of God. I trust in God's unfailing love forever and ever. I will praise you forever for what you have done. In your name I will hope, for your name is good. I will praise you in the presence of your saints. Psalm 53. The fool says in his heart, "There is no God." They are corrupt, and their ways are vile. There is no one who does good. God looks down from heaven on the sons of men to see if there are any who understand, any who seek God. Everyone is turned away. They have together become corrupt. There is no one who does good, not even one. Will the evildoers never learn, those who devour my people as men eat bread and who do not call on God? There they were, overwhelmed with dread where there was nothing to dread. God scattered the bones of those who attacked you. You put them to shame, for God despised them. Oh, that salvation for Israel would come out of Zion. When God restores the fortunes of his people, let Jacob rejoice and Israel be glad. Psalm 54. Save me, O God, by your name. Vindicate me by your might. Hear my prayer, O God, listen to the words of my mouth. Strangers are attacking me, ruthless men seek my life, men without regard for God. Surely God is my help, the Lord is the one who sustains me. Let evil recoil on those who slander me, in your faithfulness destroy them. I will sacrifice a freewill offering to you, I will praise your name, O Lord, for it is good. For he has delivered me from all my troubles, and my eyes have looked in triumph on my foes. Psalm 55. Listen to my prayer, O God. Do not ignore my plea. Hear me and answer me. My thoughts trouble me, and I am distraught at the voice of the enemy, at the stares of the wicked, for they bring down suffering upon me and revile me in their anger. My heart is in anguish within me. The terrors of death assail me. Fear and trembling have beset me. Horror has overwhelmed me. I said, "Oh, that I had the wings of a dove, I would fly away and be at rest. I would flee far away and stay in the desert. I would hurry to my place of shelter, far from the tempest and storm." Confuse the wicked, O Lord, confound their speech, for I see violence and strife in the city. Day and night they prowl about on its walls, malice and abuse are within it. Destructive forces are at work in the city, threats and lies never leave its streets. If an enemy were insulting me, I could endure it. If a foe were raising himself against me, I could hide from him. But it is you, a man like myself, my companion, my close friend, with whom I once enjoyed sweet fellowship as we walked with the throng at the house of God. Let death take my enemies by surprise. Let them go down alive to the grave, for evil finds lodging among them. But I call to God, and the Lord saves me. Evening, morning, and noon I cry out in distress, and he hears my voice. He ransoms me unharmed from the battle waged against me, even though many oppose me. God, who is enthroned forever, will hear them and afflict them, men who never change their ways and have no fear of God. My companion attacks his friends. He violates his covenant. His speech is smooth as butter. Yet war is in his heart. His words are more soothing than oil, yet they are drawn swords. Cast your cares on the Lord, and he will sustain you. He will never let the righteous fall. But you, O God, will bring down the wicked into the pit of corruption. Bloodthirsty and deceitful men will not live out half their days. But as for me, I trust in you. Psalm 56. Be merciful to me, O God, for men hotly pursue me. All day long they press their attack. My slanderers pursue me all day long. Many are attacking me in their pride. When I am afraid, I will trust in you, in God whose word I praise. In God I trust, I will not be afraid. What can mortal man do to me? All day long they twist my words. They are always plotting to harm me. They conspire, they lurk, they watch my steps, eager to take my life. On no account let them escape. In your anger, O God, bring down the nations. Record my lament. List my tears on your scroll. Are they not in your record? Then my enemies will turn back when I call for help. By this I will know that God is for me. In God whose word I praise, in the Lord whose word I praise, in God I trust, I will not be afraid. What can man do to me? I am under vows to you, O God. I will present my thank offerings to you. For you have delivered me from death and my feet from stumbling, that I may walk before God in the light of life. Psalm 57. Have mercy on me, O God, have mercy on me. For in you my soul takes refuge. I will take refuge in the shadow of your wings until the disaster has passed. I cry out to God Most High, to God who fulfills his purpose for me. He sends from heaven and saves me, rebuking those who hotly pursue me. God sends his love and his faithfulness. I am in the midst of lions. I lie among ravenous beasts, men whose teeth are spears and arrows, whose tongues are sharp swords. Be exalted, O God, above the heavens. Let your glory be over all the earth. They spread a net for my feet. I was bowed down in distress. They dug a pit in my path, but they have fallen into it themselves. My heart is steadfast, O God, my heart is steadfast. I will sing and make music. Awake my soul, awake harp and lyre. I will awaken the dawn. I will praise you, O Lord, among the nations. I will sing of you among the peoples. For great is your love, reaching to the heavens. Your faithfulness reaches to the skies. Be exalted, O God, above the heavens. Let your glory be over all the earth. Psalm 58. Do you rulers indeed speak justly? Do you judge uprightly among men? No, in your heart you devise injustice, and your hands mete out violence on the earth. Even from birth the wicked go astray. From the womb they are wayward and speak lies. Their venom is like the venom of a snake, like that of a cobra that has stopped its ears, that will not heed the tune of the charmer, however skillful the enchanter may be. Break the teeth in their mouths, O God. Tear out, O Lord, the fangs of the lions. Let them vanish like water that flows away when they draw the bow. Let their arrows be blunted, like a slug melting away as it moves along. Like a stillborn child may they not see the sun. Before your pots can feel the heat of the thorns, Whether they be green or dry, the wicked will be swept away. The righteous will be glad when they are avenged, when they bathe their feet in the blood of the wicked. Then men will say, surely the righteous still are rewarded. Surely there is a God who judges the earth. Psalm 59. Deliver me from my enemies, O God. Protect me from those who rise up against me. Deliver me from evildoers and save me from bloodthirsty men. See how they lie in wait for me. Fierce men conspire against me for no offense or sin of mine, O Lord. I have done no wrong, yet they are ready to attack me. Arise to help me, look on my plight. O Lord God Almighty, the God of Israel, rouse yourself to punish all the nations. Show no mercy to wicked traitors. They return at evening, snarling like dogs, and prowl about the city. See what they spew from their mouths. They spew out swords from their lips, and they say, who can hear us? But you, O Lord, laugh at them. You scoff at all those nations. O my strength, I watch for you. You, O God, are my fortress, my loving God. God will go before me and will let me gloat over those who slander me. But do not kill them, O Lord, our shield, or my people will forget. In your might, make them wander about and bring them down. For the sins of their mouths, for the words of their lips, let them be caught in their pride. For the curses and lies they utter, consume them in wrath, consume them till they are no more. Then it will be known to the ends of the earth that God rules over Jacob. They returned at evening, snarling like dogs, and prowl about the city. They wander about for food and howl if not satisfied. But I will sing of your strength. In the morning I will sing of your love. For you are my fortress, my refuge in times of trouble. O my strength, I sing praise to you. You, O God, are my fortress, my loving God. Psalm 60. You have rejected us, O God, and burst forth upon us. You have been angry. Now restore us. You have shaken the land and torn it open. Mend its fractures, for it is quaking. You have shown your people desperate times. You have given us wine that makes us stagger. But for those who fear you, you have raised a banner to be unfurled against the bow. Save us and help us with your right hand, that those you love may be delivered. God has spoken from his sanctuary. In triumph I will parcel out Shechem and measure off the valley of Succoth. Gilead is mine, and Manasseh is mine. Ephraim is my helmet, Judah my scepter. Moab is my wash basin, upon Edom I toss my sandal. Over Philistia I shout in triumph. Who will bring me to the fortified city? Who will lead me to Edom? Is it not you, O God? You who have rejected us and no longer go out with our armies? Give us aid against the enemy, for the help of man is worthless. With God we will gain the victory, and he will trample down our enemies. Psalm 61. Hear my cry, O God. Listen to my prayer. From the ends of the earth I call to you. I call as my heart grows faint. Lead me to the rock that is higher than I. For you have been my refuge, a strong tower against the foe. I long to dwell in your tent forever and take refuge in the shelter of your wings. For you have heard my vows, O God. You have given me the heritage of those who fear your name. Increase the days of the king's life, his years for many generations. May he be enthroned in God's presence forever. Appoint your love and faithfulness to protect him. Then I will ever sing praise to your name and fulfill my vows day after day. Psalm 62. My soul finds rest in God alone. My salvation comes from him. He alone is my rock and my salvation. He is my fortress. I shall never be shaken. How long will you assault a man? Would all of you throw him down, his leaning wall, his tottering fence? They fully intend to topple him from his lofty place. They take delight in lies. With their mouths they bless, but in their hearts they curse. Find rest, O my soul, in God alone. My hope comes from him. He alone is my rock and my salvation. He is my fortress. I will not be shaken. My salvation and my honor depend on God. He is my mighty rock, my refuge. Trust in him at all times, O people. Pour out your hearts to him, for God is our refuge. Low-born men are but a breath. The high-born are but a lie. If weighed on a balance, they are nothing. Together they are only a breath. Do not trust in extortion or take pride in stolen goods. Though your riches increase, do not set your heart on them. One thing God has spoken, two things have I heard, that you, O God, are strong, and that you, O Lord, are loving. Surely you will reward each person according to what he has done. Psalm 63. O God, you are my God, earnestly I seek you. My soul thirsts for you, my body longs for you, in a dry and weary land where there is no water. I have seen you in the sanctuary and beheld your power and your glory. Because your love is better than life, my lips will glorify you. I will praise you as long as I live, and in your name I will lift up my hands. My soul will be satisfied as with the richest of foods. With singing lips my mouth will praise you. On my bed I remember you. I think of you through the watches of the night because you are my help. I sing in the shadow of your wings. My soul clings to you. Your right hand upholds me. They who seek my life will be destroyed. They will go down to the depths of the earth. They will be given over to the sword and become food for jackals. But the king will rejoice in God. All who swear by God's name will praise him, while the mouths of liars will be silenced. Psalm 64. Hear me, O God, as I voice my complaint. Protect my life from the threat of the enemy. Hide me from the conspiracy of the wicked, from that noisy crowd of evildoers. They sharpen their tongues like swords and aim their words like deadly arrows. They shoot from ambush at the innocent man. They shoot at him suddenly, without fear. They encourage each other in evil plans. They talk about hiding their snares. They say, "Who will see them?" They plot injustice and say, "We have devised a perfect plan." Surely the mind and heart of man are cunning. But God will shoot them with arrows. Suddenly they will be struck down. He will turn their own tongues against them and bring them to ruin. All who see them will shake their heads in scorn. All mankind will fear. They will proclaim the works of God and ponder what he has done. Let the righteous rejoice in the Lord and take refuge in him. Let all the upright in heart praise him. Psalm 65. Praise awaits you, O God in Zion. To you our vows will be fulfilled. O you who hear prayer, to you all men will come. When we were overwhelmed by sins, you forgave our transgressions. Blessed are those you choose and bring near to live in your courts. We are filled with the good things of your house, of your holy temple. You answer us with awesome deeds of righteousness, O God our Savior, the hope of all the ends of the earth and of the farthest seas, who formed the mountains by your power, having armed yourself with strength, who stilled the roaring of the seas, the roaring of their waves, and the turmoil of the nations. Those living far away fear your wonders. Where morning dawns and evening fades, you call forth songs of joy. You care for the land and water it. You enrich it abundantly. The streams of God are filled with water to provide the people with grain, for so you have ordained it. You drench its furrows and level its ridges. You soften it with showers and bless its crops.
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0: The grasslands of the desert overflow. 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

0: Throughout the night on TWR UK, speaking hope to the world. 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
1: Psalm 66. Shout with joy to God, all the earth. Sing the glory of his name, make his praise glorious. Say to God, how awesome are your deeds! So great is your power that your enemies cringe before you. All the earth bows down to you. They sing praise to you. They sing praise to your name. Come and see what God has done, how awesome his works in man's behalf. He turned the sea into dry land. They passed through the waters on foot. Come, let us rejoice in him. He rules forever by his power. His eyes watch the nations. Let not the rebellious rise up against him. Praise our God, O peoples. Let the sound of his praise be heard. He has preserved our lives and kept our feet from slipping. For you, O God, tested us. You refined us like silver. You brought us into prison and laid burdens on our backs. You let men ride over our heads. We went through fire and water, but you brought us to a place of abundance. I will come to your temple with burnt offerings and fulfill my vows to you, vows my lips promised and my mouth spoke when I was in trouble. I will sacrifice fat animals to you and an offering of rams. I will offer bulls and goats. Come and listen, all you who fear God. Let me tell you what he has done for me. I cried out to him with my mouth. His praise was on my tongue. If I had cherished sin in my heart, the Lord would not have listened. But God has surely listened and heard my voice in prayer. Praise be to God who has not rejected my prayer or withheld his love from me. Psalm 67. May God be gracious to us and bless us and make his face shine upon us. That your ways may be known on earth, your salvation among all nations. May the peoples praise you, O God. May all the peoples praise you. May the nations be glad and sing for joy, for you rule the peoples justly and guide the nations of the earth. May the peoples praise you, O God. May all the peoples praise you. Then the land will yield its harvest, and God, our God, will bless us. God will bless us, and all the ends of the earth will fear him. Psalm 68. May God arise. May his enemies be scattered. May his foes flee before him. As smoke is blown away by the wind, may you blow them away. As wax melts before the fire, may the wicked perish before God. But may the righteous be glad and rejoice before God. May they be happy and joyful. Sing to God. Sing praise to his name. Extol him who rides on the clouds. His name is the Lord, and rejoice before him. A father to the fatherless, a defender of widows, is God in his holy dwelling. God sets the lonely in families.

Henceforth the prisoners with singing, but the rebellious live in the sun-scorched land. When you went out before your people, O God, when you marched through the wasteland, the earth shook, the heavens poured down rain before God, the one of Sinai, before God, the God of Israel. You gave abundant showers, O God, you refreshed your weary inheritance. Your people settled in it, and from your bounty, O God, you provided for the poor. The Lord announced the word, and great was the company of those who proclaimed it. Kings and armies flee in haste. In the camps men divide the plunder. Even while you sleep among the campfires, the wings of my dove are sheathed with silver, its feathers with shining gold. When the Almighty scattered the kings in the land, it was like snow fallen on Zalmon. The mountains of Bashan are majestic mountains, rugged are the mountains of Bashan. Why gaze in envy, O rugged mountains, at the mountain where God chooses to reign, where the Lord himself will dwell forever? The chariots of God are tens of thousands and thousands of thousands. The Lord has come from Sinai into his sanctuary. When you ascended on high, you led captives in your train. You received gifts from men, even from the rebellious, that you, O Lord God, might dwell there. Praise be to the Lord, to God our Savior, who daily bears our burdens. Our God is a God who saves. From the sovereign Lord comes escape from death. Surely God will crush the heads of his enemies, the hairy crowns of those who go on in their sins. The Lord says, I will bring them from Bashan, I will bring them from the depths of the sea, that you may plunge your feet in the blood of your foes while the tongues of your dogs have their share. Your procession has come into view, O God, the procession of my God and King into the sanctuary. In front are the singers, after them the musicians, with them are the maidens playing tambourines. Praise God in the great congregation, praise the Lord in the assembly of Israel. There is the little tribe of Benjamin leading them, there the great throng of Judah's princes, and there the princes of Zebulun and Naphtali. Summon your power, O God. Show us your strength, O God, as you have done before. Because of your temple at Jerusalem, kings will bring you gifts. Rebuke the beasts among the reeds, the herd of bulls among the calves of the nations. Humbled, may it bring bars of silver. Scatter the nations who delight in war. Envoys will come from Egypt. Cush will submit herself to God. Sing to God, O kingdoms of the earth. Sing praise to the Lord, to him who rides the ancient skies above, who thunders with mighty voice. Proclaim the power of God, whose majesty is over Israel, whose power is in the skies. You are awesome, O God, in your sanctuary. The God of Israel gives power and strength to his people. Praise be to God. Psalm 69. Save me, O God, for the waters have come up to my neck. I sink in the miry depths where there is no foothold. I have come into the deep waters, the floods engulf me. I am worn out calling for help, my throat is parched, my eyes fail looking for my God. Those who hate me without reason outnumber the hairs of my head. Many are my enemies without cause, those who seek to destroy me. I am forced to restore what I did not steal. You know my folly, O God, my guilt is not hidden from you. May those who hope in you not be disgraced because of me, O Lord, the Lord Almighty. May those who seek you not be put to shame because of me, O God of Israel. For I endure scorn for your sake, and shame covers my face. I am a stranger to my brothers and alien to my own mother's sons. For zeal for your house consumes me, and the insults of those who insult you fall on me. When I weep and fast, I must endure scorn. When I put on sackcloth, people make sport of me. Those who sit at the gate mock me, and I am the song of the drunkards. But I pray to you, O Lord, in the time of your favor. In your great love, O God, answer me with your sure salvation. Rescue me from the mire, do not let me sink. Deliver me from those who hate me, from the deep waters. Do not let the flood waters engulf me, or the depths swallow me up, or the pit close its mouth over me. Answer me, O Lord, out of the goodness of your love. In your great mercy, turn to me.
Do not hide your face from your servant. Answer me quickly, for I am in trouble. Come near and rescue me, redeem me because of my foes. You know how I am scorned, disgraced, and shamed. All my enemies are before you. Scorn has broken my heart and has left me helpless. I looked for sympathy, but there was none. For comforters, but I found none. They put gall in my food and gave me vinegar for my thirst. May the table set before them become a snare. May it become retribution and a trap. May their eyes be darkened so they cannot see and their backs be bent forever. Pour out your wrath on them. Let your fierce anger overtake them. May their place be deserted. Let there be no one to dwell in their tents. For they persecute those you wound and talk about the pain of those you hurt. Charge them with crime upon crime. Do not let them share in your salvation. May they be blotted out of the book of life and not be listed with the righteous. I am in pain and distress. May your salvation, O God, protect me. I will praise God's name in song and glorify him with thanksgiving. This will please the Lord more than an ox, more than a bull with its horns and hoofs. The poor will see and be glad. You who seek God, may your hearts live. The Lord hears the needy and does not despise his captive people. Let heaven and earth praise him, the seas and all that move in them, for God will save Zion and rebuild the cities of Judah. Then people will settle there and possess it. The children of his servants will inherit it, and those who love his name will dwell there. Psalm 70. Hasten, O God, to save me. O Lord, come quickly to help me. May those who seek my life be put to shame and confusion. May all who desire my ruin be turned back in disgrace. May those who say to me, "Aha, aha," turn back because of their shame. But may all who seek you rejoice and be glad in you. May those who love your salvation always say, "Let God be exalted." Yet I am poor and needy. Come quickly to me, O God. You are my help and my deliverer. O Lord, do not delay. Psalm 71. In you, O Lord, I have taken refuge. Let me never be put to shame. Rescue me and deliver me in your righteousness. Turn your ear to me and save me. Be my rock of refuge to which I can always go. Give the command to save me, for you are my rock and my fortress. Deliver me, O God, from the hand of the wicked, from the grasp of evil and cruel men. For you have been my hope, O Sovereign Lord, my confidence since my youth. From birth I have relied on you. You brought me forth from my mother's womb. I will ever praise you. I have become like a portent to many, but you are my strong refuge. My mouth is filled with your praise, declaring your splendor all day long. Do not cast me away when I am old. Do not forsake me when my strength is gone. For my enemies speak against me. Those who wait to kill me conspire together. They say, "God has forsaken him. Pursue him and seize him, for no one will rescue him." Be not far from me, O God. Come quickly, O my God, to help me. May my accusers perish in shame. May those who want to harm me be covered with scorn and disgrace. But as for me, I will always have hope. I will praise you more and more. My mouth will tell of your righteousness, of your salvation all day long, though I know not its measure. I will come and proclaim your mighty acts, O Sovereign Lord. I will proclaim your righteousness, yours alone. Since my youth, O God, you have taught me. And to this day I declare your marvelous deeds. Even when I am old and gray, do not forsake me, O God, till I declare your power to the next generation, your might to all who are to come. Your righteousness reaches to the skies, O God, you who have done great things. Who, O God, is like you? Though you have made me see troubles many and bitter, you will restore my life again. From the depths of the earth you will again bring me up. You will increase my honor and comfort me once again.
I will praise you with the harp for your faithfulness, O my God. I will sing praise to you with the lyre, O Holy One of Israel. My lips will shout for joy when I sing praise to you, I whom you have redeemed. My tongue will tell of your righteous acts all day long, for those who wanted to harm me have been put to shame and confusion. Psalm 72. Endow the king with your justice, O God, the royal son with your righteousness. He will judge your people in righteousness, your afflicted ones with justice. The mountains will bring prosperity to the people, the hills the fruit of righteousness. He will defend the afflicted among the people and save the children of the needy. He will crush the oppressor. He will endure as long as the sun, as long as the moon, through all generations. He will be like rain falling on a mown field, like showers watering the earth. In his days the righteous will flourish, prosperity will abound till the moon is no more. He will rule from sea to sea and from the river to the ends of the earth. The desert tribes will bow before him, and his enemies will lick the dust. The kings of Tarshish and of distant shores will bring tribute to him. The kings of Sheba and Seba will present him gifts. All kings will bow down to him, and all nations will serve him. For he will deliver the needy who cry out, the afflicted who have no one to help. He will take pity on the weak and the needy and save the needy from death. He will rescue them from oppression and violence, for precious is their blood in his sight. Long may he live. May gold from Sheba be given him. May people ever pray for him and bless him all day long. Let grain abound throughout the land. On the tops of the hills may it sway. Let its fruit flourish like Lebanon. Let it thrive like the grass of the field. May his name endure forever. May it continue as long as the sun. All nations will be blessed through him, and they will call him blessed. Praise be to the Lord God, the God of Israel, who alone does marvelous deeds. Praise be to his glorious name forever. May the whole earth be filled with his glory. Amen and amen. This concludes the prayers of David, son of Jesse. Psalm 73. Surely God is good to Israel, to those who are pure in heart. But as for me, my feet had almost slipped. I had nearly lost my foothold. For I envied the arrogant when I saw the prosperity of the wicked. They have no struggles, their bodies are healthy and strong. They are free from the burdens common to man, they are not plagued by human ills. Therefore pride is their necklace, they clothe themselves with violence. From their callous hearts comes iniquity. The evil conceits of their minds know no limits. They scoff and speak with malice. In their arrogance they threaten oppression. Their mouths lay claim to heaven, and their tongues take possession of the earth. Therefore their people turn to them and drink up waters in abundance. They say, "How can God know? Does the Most High have knowledge?" This is what the wicked are like, always carefree. They increase in wealth. Surely in vain have I kept my heart pure. In vain have I washed my hands in innocence. All day long I have been plagued. I have been punished every morning. If I had said, "I will speak thus," I would have betrayed your children. When I tried to understand all this, it was oppressive to me, till I entered the sanctuary of God. Then I understood their final destiny. Surely you placed them on slippery ground, you cast them down to ruin. How suddenly are they destroyed, completely swept away by terrors. As a dream when one awakes, so when you arise, O Lord, you will despise them as fantasies. When my heart was grieved and my spirit embittered, I was senseless and ignorant. I was a brute beast before you. Yet I am always with you. You hold me by my right hand, you guide me with your counsel, and afterward you will take me into glory. Whom have I in heaven but you? And earth has nothing I desire besides you.
My flesh and my heart may fail, but God is the strength of my heart and my portion forever. Those who are far from you will perish. You destroy all who are unfaithful to you. But as for me, it is good to be near God. I have made the Sovereign Lord my refuge. I will tell of all your deeds. Psalm 74. Why have you rejected us forever, O God? Why does your anger smolder against the sheep of your pasture? Remember the people you purchased of old, the tribe of your inheritance whom you redeemed, Mount Zion where you dwelt? Turn your steps toward these everlasting ruins, all this destruction the enemy has brought on the sanctuary. Your foes roared in the place where you met with us. They set up their standards as signs. They behaved like men wielding axes to cut through a thicket of trees. They smashed all the carved paneling with their axes and hatchets. They burned your sanctuary to the ground. They defiled the dwelling place of your name. They said in their hearts, "We will crush them completely." They burned every place where God was worshipped in the land. We are given no miraculous signs, no prophets are left, and none of us knows how long this will be. How long will the enemy mock you, O God? Will the foe revile your name forever? Why do you hold back your hand, your right hand? Take it from the folds of your garment and destroy them. But you, O God, are my King from of old. You bring salvation upon the earth. It was you who split open the sea by your power. You broke the heads of the monster in the waters. It was you who crushed the heads of the Leviathan and gave him as food to the creatures of the desert. It was you who opened up springs and streams. You dried up the ever-flowing rivers. The day is yours, and yours also the night. You established the sun and moon. It was you who set all the boundaries of the earth. You made both summer and winter. Remember how the enemy has mocked you, O Lord, how foolish people have reviled your name. Do not hand over the life of your dove to wild beasts. Do not forget the lives of your afflicted people forever. Have regard for your covenant, because haunts of violence fill the dark places of the land. Do not let the oppressed retreat in disgrace. May the poor and needy praise your name. Rise up, O God, and defend your cause. Remember how fools mock you all day long. Do not ignore the clamor of your adversaries, the uproar of your enemies, which rises continually. Psalm 75. We give thanks to you, O God. We give thanks, for your name is near. Men tell of your wonderful deeds. You say, "I choose the appointed time. It is I who judge uprightly. When the earth and all its people quake, it is I who hold its pillars firm." To the arrogant I say, "Boast no more." And to the wicked, "Do not lift up your horns. Do not lift your horns against heaven. Do not speak with outstretched neck." No one from the east or the west or from the desert can exalt a man. But it is God who judges. He brings one down, he exalts another. In the hand of the Lord is a cup full of foaming wine mixed with spices. He pours it out, and all the wicked of the earth drink it down to its very dregs. As for me, I will declare this forever. I will sing praise to the God of Jacob. I will cut off the horns of all the wicked, but the horns of the righteous will be lifted up. Psalm 76. In Judah, God is known. His name is great in Israel. His tent is in Salem, his dwelling place in Zion. There he broke the flashing arrows, the shields and the swords, the weapons of war. You are resplendent with light, more majestic than mountains rich with game. Valiant men lie plundered, they sleep their last sleep. Not one of the warriors can lift his hands. At your rebuke, O God of Jacob, both horse and chariot lie still.
You alone are to be feared. Who can stand before you when you are angry? From heaven you pronounced judgment, and the land feared and was quiet. When you, O God, rose up to judge, to save all the afflicted of the land, surely your wrath against men brings you praise, and the survivors of your wrath are restrained. Make vows to the Lord your God and fulfill them. Let all the neighboring lands bring gifts to the one to be feared. He breaks the spirit of rulers. He is feared by the kings of the earth. Psalm 77. I cried out to God for help. I cried out to God to hear me. When I was in distress, I sought the Lord. At night I stretched out untiring hands, and my soul refused to be comforted. I remembered you, O God, and I groaned. I mused, and my spirit grew faint. You kept my eyes from closing. I was too troubled to speak. I thought about the former days, the years of long ago. I remembered my songs in the night. My heart mused, and my spirit inquired, "Will the Lord reject forever? Will he never show his favor again? Has his unfailing love vanished forever? Has his promise failed for all time? Has God forgotten to be merciful? Has he in anger withheld his compassion?" Then I thought, "To this I will appeal. The years of the right hand of the Most High. I will remember the deeds of the Lord. Yes, I will remember your miracles of long ago. I will meditate on all your works and consider all your mighty deeds. Your ways, O God, are holy. What God is so great as our God? You are the God who performs miracles. You display your power among the peoples. With your mighty arm you redeemed your people, the descendants of Jacob and Joseph. The waters saw you, O God. The waters saw you and writhed. The very depths were convulsed. The clouds poured down water. The skies resounded with thunder. Your arrows flashed back and forth. Your thunder was heard in the whirlwind. Your lightning lit up the world. The earth trembled and quaked. Your path led through the sea, your way through the mighty waters, though your footprints were not seen. You led your people like a flock by the hand of Moses and Aaron. Psalm 78. O my people, hear my teaching. Listen to the words of my mouth. I will open my mouth in parables. I will utter hidden things, things from of old, what we have heard and known, what our fathers have told us. We will not hide them from their children. We will tell the next generation the praiseworthy deeds of the Lord, his power, and the wonders he has done. He decreed statutes for Jacob and established the law in Israel, which he commanded our forefathers to teach their children, so the next generation would know them, even the children yet to be born, and they in turn would tell their children. Then they would put their trust in God and would not forget his deeds, but would keep his commands. They would not be like their forefathers, a stubborn and rebellious generation whose hearts were not loyal to God, whose spirits were not faithful to him. The men of Ephraim, though armed with bows, turned back on the day of battle. They did not keep God's covenant and refused to live by his law. They forgot what he had done, the wonders he had shown them. He did miracles in the sight of their fathers in the land of Egypt, in the region of Zoan. He divided the sea and led them through. He made the water stand firm like a wall. He guided them with the cloud by day and with light from the fire all night. He split the rocks in the desert and gave them water as abundant as the seas. He brought streams out of a rocky crag and made water flow down like rivers. But they continued to sin against him, rebelling in the desert against the Most High. They willfully put God to the test by demanding the food they craved. They spoke against God, saying, "Can God spread a table in the desert?" When he struck the rock, water gushed out and streams flowed abundantly. But can he also give us food? Can he supply meat for his people?
When the Lord heard them, he was very angry. His fire broke out against Jacob, and his wrath rose against Israel. For they did not believe in God or trust in his deliverance. Yet he gave a command to the skies above and opened the doors of the heavens. He rained down manna for the people to eat. He gave them the grain of heaven. Men ate the bread of angels. He sent them all the food they could eat. He let loose the east wind from the heavens and led forth the south wind by his power. He rained meat down on them like dust, flying birds like sand on the seashore. He made them come down inside their camp all around their tents. They ate till they had more than enough, for he had given them what they craved. But before they turned from the food they craved, even while it was still in their mouths, God's anger rose against them. He put to death the sturdiest among them, cutting down the young men of Israel. In spite of all this, they kept on sinning. In spite of his wonders, they did not believe. So he ended their days in futility and their years in terror. Whenever God slew them, they would seek him. They eagerly turned to him again. They remembered that God was their rock, that God Most High was their Redeemer. But then they would flatter him with their mouths, lying to him with their tongues. Their hearts were not loyal to him. They were not faithful to his covenant. Yet he was merciful. He forgave their iniquities and did not destroy them. Time after time he restrained his anger and did not stir up his full wrath. He remembered that they were but flesh, a passing breeze that does not return. How often they rebelled against him in the desert and grieved him in the wasteland. Again and again they put God to the test. They vexed the Holy One of Israel. They did not remember his power, the day he redeemed them from their oppressor, the day he displayed his miraculous signs in Egypt, his wonders in the region of Zoan. He turned their rivers to blood. They could not drink from their streams. He sent swarms of flies that devoured them and frogs that devastated them. He gave their crops to the grasshopper, their produce to the locusts. He destroyed their vines with hail and their sycamore figs with sleet. He gave over their cattle to the hail, their livestock to bolts of lightning. He unleashed against them his hot anger, his wrath, indignation, and hostility, a band of destroying angels. He prepared a path for his anger. He did not spare them from death, but gave them over to the plague. He struck down all the firstborn of Egypt, the firstfruits of manhood in the tents of Ham. But he brought his people out like a flock. He led them like sheep through the desert. He guided them safely so they were unafraid. But the sea engulfed their enemies. Thus he brought them to the border of his holy land, to the hill country his right hand had taken. He drove out nations before them and allotted their lands to them as an inheritance. He settled the tribes of Israel in their homes. But they put God to the test and rebelled against the Most High. They did not keep his statutes. Like their fathers, they were disloyal and faithless, as unreliable as a faulty bow. They angered him with their high places. They aroused his jealousy with their idols. When God heard them, he was very angry. He rejected Israel completely. He abandoned the tabernacle of Shiloh, the tent he had set up among men. He sent the ark of his might into captivity, his splendor into the hands of the enemy. He gave his people over to the sword. He was very angry with his inheritance. Fire consumed their young men, and their maidens had no wedding songs. Their priests were put to the sword, and their widows could not weep. Then the Lord awoke as from sleep, as a man wakes from the stupor of wine. He beat back his enemies. He put them to everlasting shame. Then he rejected the tents of Joseph. He did not choose the tribe of Ephraim, but he chose the tribe of Judah, Mount Zion, which he loved. He built his sanctuary like the heights, like the earth that he established forever. He chose David his servant and took him from the sheep pens, from tending the sheep. He brought him to be the shepherd of his people Jacob, of Israel his inheritance. And David shepherded them with integrity of heart. With skillful hands he led them. Psalm 79. O God,
The nations have invaded your inheritance. They have defiled your holy temple. They have reduced Jerusalem to rubble. They have given the dead bodies of your servants as food to the birds of the air, the flesh of your saints to the beasts of the earth. They have poured out blood like water all around Jerusalem, and there is no one to bury the dead. We are objects of reproach to our neighbors, of scorn and derision to those around us. How long, O Lord, will you be angry forever? How long will your jealousy burn like fire? Pour out your wrath on the nations that do not acknowledge you, on the kingdoms that do not call on your name. For they have devoured Jacob and destroyed his homeland. Do not hold against us the sins of the fathers. May your mercy come quickly to meet us, for we are in desperate need. Help us, O God, our Savior, for the glory of your name. Deliver us and forgive our sins for your name's sake. Why should the nations say, "Where is their God?" Before our eyes, make known among the nations that you avenge the outpoured blood of your servants. May the groans of the prisoners come before you. By the strength of your arm, preserve those condemned to die. Pay back into the laps of our neighbors 7 times the reproach they have hurled at you, O Lord. Then we, your people, the sheep of your pasture, will praise you forever. From generation to generation, we will recount your praise. Psalm 80. Hear us, O Shepherd of Israel, you who lead Joseph like a flock, you who sit enthroned between the cherubim, shine forth before Ephraim, Benjamin, and Manasseh. Awaken your might, come and save us. Restore us, O God, make your face shine upon us that we may be saved. O Lord God Almighty, how long will your anger smolder against the prayers of your people? You have fed them with the bread of tears. You have made them drink tears by the bowlful. You have made us a source of contention to our neighbors, and our enemies mock us. Restore us, O God Almighty, make your face shine upon us that we may be saved. You brought a vine out of Egypt, you drove out the nations and planted it. You cleared the ground for it, and it took root and filled the land. The mountains were covered with its shade, the mighty cedars with its branches. It sent out boughs to the sea, its shoots as far as the river. Why have you broken down its walls so that all who pass by pick its grapes? Boars from the forest ravage it, and the creatures of the field feed on it. Return to us, O God Almighty. Look down from heaven and see. Watch over this vine, the root your right hand has planted, the sun you have raised up for yourself. Your vine is cut down, it is burned with fire. At your rebuke, your people perish. Let your hand rest on the man at your right hand, the Son of Man you have raised up for yourself. Then we will not turn away from you. Revive us, and we will call on your name. Restore us, O Lord God Almighty. Make your face shine upon us, that we may be saved. Psalm 81. Sing for joy to God our strength. Shout aloud to the God of Jacob. Begin the music, strike the tambourine, play the melodious harp and lyre. Sound the ram's horn at the new moon. And when the moon is full on the day of our feast, this is a decree for Israel, an ordinance of the God of Jacob. He established it as a statute for Joseph when he went out against Egypt, where he heard a language we did not understand. He says, "I removed the burden from their shoulders, their hands were set free from the basket. In your distress you called, and I rescued you. I answered you out of the thundercloud. I tested you at the waters of Meribah. Hear, O my people, and I will warn you. If you would but listen to me, O Israel, you shall have no foreign god among you. You shall not bow down to an alien god. I am the Lord your God who brought you up out of Egypt. Open wide your mouth and I will fill it." But my people would not listen to me. Israel would not submit to me. So I gave them over to their stubborn hearts to follow their own devices.
If my people would but listen to me, if Israel would follow my ways, how quickly would I subdue their enemies and turn my hand against their foes? Those who hate the Lord would cringe before him, and their punishment would last forever. But you would be fed with the finest of wheat. With honey from the rock I would satisfy you. Psalm 82. God presides in the great assembly. He gives judgment among the gods. How long will you defend the unjust and show partiality to the wicked? Defend the cause of the weak and the fatherless. Maintain the rights of the poor and oppressed. Rescue the weak and needy. Deliver them from the hand of the wicked. They know nothing. They understand nothing. They walk about in darkness. All the foundations of the earth are shaken. I said, "You are gods. You are all sons of the Most High. But you will die like mere men. You will fall like every other ruler. Rise up, O God, judge the earth, for all the nations are your inheritance." Psalm 83. O God, do not keep silent. Be not quiet, O God, be not still. See how your enemies are astir, how your foes rear their heads. With cunning they conspire against your people. They plot against those you cherish. "Come," they say, "let us destroy them as a nation, that the name of Israel be remembered no more." With one mind they plot together. They form an alliance against you. The tents of Edom and the Ishmaelites, of Moab and the Hagrites, Gebal, Ammon, and Amalek, Philistia with the people of Tyre. Even Assyria has joined them to lend strength to the descendants of Lot. Do to them as you did to Midian, as you did to Sisera and Jabin at the river of Kishon, who perished at Endor and became like refuse on the ground. Make their nobles like Oreb and Zeb, all their princes like Zeba and Zalmunna, who said, "Let us take possession of the pasture lands of God." Make them like tumbleweed, O my God, like chaff before the wind. As fire consumes the forest or a flame sets the mountains ablaze, so pursue them with your tempest and terrify them with your storm. Cover their faces with shame so that men will seek your name, O Lord. May they ever be ashamed and dismayed. May they perish in disgrace. Let them know that you, whose name is the Lord, that you alone are the Most High over all the earth. Psalm 84. How lovely is your dwelling place, O Lord Almighty! My soul yearns, even faints, for the courts of the Lord. My heart and my flesh cry out for the living God. Even the sparrow has found a home and the swallow a nest for herself, where she may have her young, a place near your altar. O Lord Almighty, my King and my God, blessed are those who dwell in your house. They are ever praising you. Blessed are those whose strength is in you, who have set their hearts on pilgrimage. As they pass through the valley of Baca, they make it a place of springs. The autumn rains also cover it with pools. They go from strength to strength till each appears before God in Zion. Hear my prayer, O Lord God Almighty. Listen to me, O God of Jacob. Look upon our shield, O God. Look with favor on your anointed one. Better is one day in your courts than a thousand elsewhere. I would rather be a doorkeeper in the house of my God than dwell in the tents of the wicked. For the Lord God is a sun and shield. The Lord bestows favor and honor. No good thing does he withhold from those whose walk is blameless. O Lord Almighty, blessed is the man who trusts in you. Psalm 85. You showed favor to your land, O Lord. You restored the fortunes of Jacob. You forgave the iniquity of your people and covered all their sins. You set aside all your wrath and turned from your fierce anger.
Restore us again, O God our Savior, and put away your displeasure toward us. Will you be angry with us forever? Will you prolong your anger through all generations? Will you not revive us again that your people may rejoice in you? Show us your unfailing love, O Lord, and grant us your salvation. I will listen to what God the Lord will say. He promises peace to his people, his saints, but let them not return to folly. Surely his salvation is near those who fear him, that his glory may dwell in our land. Love and faithfulness meet together. Righteousness and peace kiss each other. Faithfulness springs forth from the earth, and righteousness looks down from heaven. The Lord will indeed give what is good, and our land will yield its harvest. Righteousness goes before him and prepares the way for his steps. Psalm 86. Hear, O Lord, and answer me, for I am poor and needy. Guard my life, for I am devoted to you. You are my God. Save your servant who trusts in you. Have mercy on me, O Lord, for I call to you all day long. Bring joy to your servant, for to you, O Lord, I lift up my soul. You are forgiving and good, O Lord, abounding in love to all who call to you. Hear my prayer, O Lord, listen to my cry for mercy. In the day of my trouble I will call to you, for you will answer me. Among the gods there is none like you, O Lord. No deeds can compare with yours. All the nations you have made will come and worship before you, O Lord. They will bring glory to your name. For you are great and do marvelous deeds. You alone are God. Teach me your way, O Lord, and I will walk in your truth. Give me an undivided heart that I may fear your name. I will praise you, O Lord my God, with all my heart. I will glorify your name forever. For great is your love toward me. You have delivered me from the depths of the grave. The arrogant are attacking me, O God. A band of ruthless men seeks my life, men without regard for you. But you, O Lord, are a compassionate and gracious God, slow to anger, abounding in love and faithfulness. Turn to me and have mercy on me. Grant your strength to your servant and save the son of your maidservant. Give me a sign of your goodness, that my enemies may see it and be put to shame. For you, O Lord, have helped me and comforted me. Psalm 87. He has set his foundation on the holy mountain. The Lord loves the gates of Zion more than all the dwellings of Jacob. Glorious things are said of you, O city of God. I will record Rahab and Babylon among those who acknowledge me, Philistia too, and Tyre along with Cush, and will say, "This one was born in Zion." Indeed, of Zion it will be said, "This one and that one were born in her," and the Most High himself will establish her. The Lord will write in the register of the peoples, "This one was born in Zion." As they make music, they will sing, "All my fountains are in you." Psalm 88. O Lord, the God who saves me, day and night I cry out before you. May my prayer come before you. Turn your ear to my cry. For my soul is full of trouble and my life draws near the grave. I am counted among those who go down to the pit. I am like a man without strength. I am set apart with the dead, like the slain who lie in the grave, whom you remember no more, who are cut off from your care. You have put me in the lowest pit, in the darkest depths. Your wrath lies heavily upon me. You have overwhelmed me with all your waves. You have taken from me my closest friends and have made me repulsive to them. I am confined and cannot escape. My eyes are dim with grief. I call to you, O Lord, every day. I spread out my hands to you. Do you show your wonders to the dead? Do those who are dead rise up and praise you? Is your love declared in the grave? Your faithfulness in destruction? Are your wonders known in the place of darkness, or your righteous deeds in the land of oblivion? But I cry to you for help, O Lord. In the morning my prayer comes before you.
Why, O Lord, do you reject me and hide your face from me? From my youth I have been afflicted and close to death. I have suffered your terrors and am in despair. Your wrath has swept over me. Your terrors have destroyed me. All day long they surround me like a flood. They have completely engulfed me. You have taken my companions and loved ones from me. The darkness is my closest friend. Psalm 89. I will sing of the Lord's great love forever. With my mouth I will make your faithfulness known through all generations. I will declare that your love stands firm forever, that you establish your faithfulness in heaven itself. You said, I have made a covenant with my chosen one. I have sworn to David my servant, I will establish your line forever and make your throne firm through all generations. The heavens praise your wonders, O Lord, your faithfulness too in the assembly of the holy ones. For who in the skies above can compare with the Lord? Who is like the Lord among the heavenly beings? In the council of the holy ones, God is greatly feared. He is more awesome than all who surround him. O Lord God Almighty, who is like you? You are mighty, O Lord, and your faithfulness surrounds you. You rule over the surging sea. When its waves mount up, you still them. You crushed Rahab like one of the slain. With your strong arm you scattered your enemies. The heavens are yours, and yours also the earth. You founded the world and all that is in it. You created the north and the south. Tabor and Hermon sing for joy at your name. Your arm is endued with power. Your hand is strong. Your right hand exalted. Righteousness and justice are the foundation of your throne. Love and faithfulness go before you. Blessed are those who have learned to acclaim you, who walk in the light of your presence, O Lord. They rejoice in your name all day long. They exult in your righteousness. For you are their glory and strength, and by your favor you exalt our horn. Indeed, our shield belongs to the Lord, our King to the Holy One of Israel. Once you spoke in a vision to your faithful people, you said, I have bestowed strength on a warrior. I have exalted a young man from among the people. I have found David my servant. With my sacred oil I have anointed him. My hand will sustain him. Surely my arm will strengthen him. No enemy will subject him to tribute. No wicked man will oppress him. I will crush his foes before him and strike down his adversaries. My faithful love will be with him, and through my name his horn will be exalted. I will set his hand over the sea, his right hand over the rivers. He will call out to me, You are my Father, my God, the rock, my Savior. I will also appoint him my firstborn, the most exalted of the kings of the earth. I will maintain my love to him forever, and my covenant with him will never fail. I will establish his line forever, his throne as long as the heavens endure. If his sons forsake my law and do not follow my statutes, if they violate my decrees and fail to keep my commands, I will punish their sin with the rod, their iniquity with flogging, but I will not take my love from him, nor will I ever betray my faithfulness. I will not violate my covenant or alter what my lips have uttered. Once for all I have sworn by my holiness, and I will not lie to David, that his line will continue forever and his throne endure before me like the sun. It will be established forever like the moon, the faithful witness in the sky. But you have rejected, you have spurned, you have been very angry with your anointed one. You have renounced the covenant with your servant and have defiled his crown in the dust. You have broken through all his walls and reduced his strongholds to ruins. All who pass by have plundered him. He has become the scorn of his neighbors. You have exalted the right hand of his foes. You have made all his enemies rejoice. You have turned back the edge of his sword and have not supported him in battle. You have put an end to his splendor and cast his throne to the ground. You have cut short the days of his youth. You have covered him with a mantle of shame. How long, O Lord, will you hide yourself forever? How long will your wrath burn like fire?
Remember how fleeting is my life, for what futility you have created all men. What man can live and not see death, or save himself from the power of the grave? O Lord, where is your former great love, which in your faithfulness you swore to David? Remember, Lord, how your servant has been mocked, how I bear in my heart the taunts of all the nations, the taunts with which your enemies have mocked, O Lord, with which they have mocked every step of your anointed one. Praise be to the Lord forever. Amen and amen. Psalm 90. Lord, you have been our dwelling place throughout all generations. Before the mountains were born, or you brought forth the earth and the world from everlasting to everlasting, you are God. You turn men back to dust, saying, "Return to dust, O sons of men." For 1,000 years in your sight are like a day that has just gone by, or like a watch in the night. You sweep men away in the sleep of death. They are like the new grass of the morning, though in the morning it springs up new, by evening it is dry and withered. We are consumed by your anger and terrified by your indignation. You have set our iniquities before you, our secret sins in the light of your presence. All our days pass away under your wrath. We finish our years with a moan. The length of our days is 70 years, or 80 if we have the strength. Yet their span is but trouble and sorrow, for they quickly pass and we fly away. Who knows the power of your anger? For your wrath is as great as the fear that is due you. Teach us to number our days aright, that we may gain a heart of wisdom. Relent, O Lord. How long will it be? Have compassion on your servants. Satisfy us in the morning with your unfailing love, that we may sing for joy and be glad all our days. Make us glad for as many days as you have afflicted us, for as many years as we have seen trouble. May your deeds be shown to your servants, your splendor to their children. May the favor of the Lord our God rest upon us. Establish the work of our hands for us. Yes, establish the work of our hands. Psalm 91. He who dwells in the shelter of the Most High will rest in the shadow of the Almighty. I will say of the Lord, He is my refuge and my fortress, my God in whom I trust. Surely He will save you from the fowler's snare and from the deadly pestilence. He will cover you with His feathers, and under His wings you will find refuge. His faithfulness will be your shield and rampart. You will not fear the terror of night, nor the arrow that flies by day, nor the pestilence that stalks in the darkness, nor the plague that destroys at midday. 1,000 may fall at your side, 10,000 at your right hand, but it will not come near you. You will only observe with your eyes and see the punishment of the wicked. If you make the Most High your dwelling, even the Lord who is my refuge, then no harm will befall you. No disaster will come near your tent. For He will command His angels concerning you to guard you in all your ways. They will lift you up in their hands so that you will not strike your foot against a stone. You will tread upon the lion and the cobra. You will trample the great lion and the serpent. Because He loves me, says the Lord, I will rescue him. I will protect him, for he acknowledges my name. He will call upon me, and I will answer him. I will be with him in trouble. I will deliver him and honor him. With long life will I satisfy him and show him my salvation.

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1: 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It is good to praise the Lord and make music to your name, O Most High, to proclaim your love in the morning and your faithfulness at night, to the music of the ten-stringed lyre and the melody of the harp. For you make me glad by your deeds, O Lord. I sing for joy at the works of your hands. How great are your works, O Lord, how profound your thoughts. The senseless man does not know, fools do not understand, that though the wicked spring up like grass and all evildoers flourish, they will be forever destroyed. But you, O Lord, are exalted forever, for surely your enemies, O Lord, surely your enemies will perish, all evildoers will be scattered. You have exalted my horn like that of a wild ox. Fine oils have been poured upon me. My eyes have seen the defeat of my adversaries. My ears have heard the rout of my wicked foes. The righteous will flourish like a palm tree. They will grow like a cedar of Lebanon. Planted in the house of the Lord, they will flourish in the courts of our God. They will still bear fruit in old age. They will stay fresh and green, proclaiming, "The Lord is upright. He is my rock, and there is no wickedness in him." Psalm 93. The Lord reigns. He is robed in majesty. The Lord is robed in majesty and is armed with strength. The world is firmly established, it cannot be moved. Your throne was established long ago, you are from all eternity. The seas have lifted up, O Lord, the seas have lifted up their voice, the seas have lifted up their pounding waves, mightier than the thunder of the great waters, mightier than the breakers of the sea, the Lord on high is mighty. Your statutes stand firm. Holiness adorns your house for endless days, O Lord. Psalm 94. O Lord, the God who avenges, O God who avenges, shine forth. Rise up, O Judge of the earth. Pay back to the proud what they deserve. How long will the wicked, O Lord, how long will the wicked be jubilant? They will pour out arrogant words. All the evildoers are full of boasting. They crush your people, O Lord. They oppress your inheritance. They slay the widow and the alien. They murder the fatherless. They say, "The Lord does not see. The God of Jacob pays no heed." Take heed, you senseless ones among the people, you fools. When will you become wise? Does he who implanted the ear not hear? Does he who formed the eye not see? Does he who disciplines nations not punish? Does he who teaches man lack knowledge? The Lord knows the thoughts of man. He knows that they are futile. Blessed is the man you discipline, O Lord, the man you teach from your law. You grant him relief from days of trouble, till a pit is dug for the wicked. For the Lord will not reject his people, he will never forsake his inheritance. Judgment will again be founded on righteousness, and all the upright

One heart will follow it. Who will rise up for me against the wicked? Who will take a stand for me against evildoers? Unless the Lord had given me help, I would soon have dwelt in the silence of death. When I said, my foot is slipping, your love, O Lord, supported me. When anxiety was great within me, your consolation brought joy to my soul. Can a corrupt throne be allied with you, one that brings on misery by its decrees? They band together against the righteous and condemn the innocent to death. But the Lord has become my fortress and my God, the rock in whom I take refuge. He will repay them for their sins and destroy them for their wickedness. The Lord our God will destroy them. Psalm 95. Come, let us sing for joy to the Lord. Let us shout aloud to the rock of our salvation. Let us come before him with thanksgiving and extol him with music and song. For the Lord is the great God, the great King above all gods. In his hand are the depths of the earth, and the mountain peaks belong to him. The sea is his, for he made it, and his hands formed the dry land. Come, let us bow down and worship. Let us kneel before the Lord our Maker, for he is our God, and we are the people of his pasture, the flock under his care. Today, if you hear his voice, do not harden your hearts as you did at Meribah, as you did that day at Massa in the desert, where your fathers tested and tried me, though they had seen what I did. For 40 years I was angry with that generation. I said, they are a people whose hearts go astray, and they have not known my ways. So I declared on oath in my anger, they shall never enter my rest. Psalm 96. Sing to the Lord a new song. Sing to the Lord, all the earth. Sing to the Lord, praise his name, proclaim his salvation day after day, declare his glory among the nations, his marvelous deeds among all peoples. For great is the Lord and most worthy of praise. He is to be feared above all gods, for all the gods of the nations are idols, but the Lord made the heavens. Splendor and majesty are before him, strength and glory are in his sanctuary. Ascribe to the Lord, O families of nations. Ascribe to the Lord glory and strength. Ascribe to the Lord the glory due his name. Bring an offering and come into his courts. Worship the Lord in the splendor of his holiness. Tremble before him, all the earth. Say among the nations, the Lord reigns. The world is firmly established, it cannot be moved. He will judge the peoples with equity. Let the heavens rejoice, let the earth be glad, let the sea resound and all that is in it. Let the fields be jubilant and everything in them. Then all the trees of the forest will sing for joy. They will sing before the Lord, for he comes. He comes to judge the earth. He will judge the world in righteousness and the peoples in his truth. Psalm 97. The Lord reigns. Let the earth be glad. Let the distant shores rejoice. Clouds and thick darkness surround him. Righteousness and justice are the foundation of his throne. Fire goes before him and consumes his foes on every side. His lightning lights up the world. The earth sees and trembles. The mountains melt like wax before the Lord of all the earth. The heavens proclaim his righteousness, and all the peoples see his glory. All who worship images are put to shame. Those who boast in idols worship him, all you gods. Zion hears and rejoices, and the villages of Judah are glad because of your judgments, O Lord. For you, O Lord, are the most high over all the earth. You are exalted far above all gods. Let those who love the Lord hate evil, for he guards the lives of his faithful ones and delivers them from the hand of the wicked. Light is shed upon the righteous and joy on the upright in heart.
Rejoice in the Lord, you who are righteous, and praise his holy name. Psalm 98. Sing to the Lord a new song, for he has done marvelous things. His right hand and his holy arm have worked salvation for him. The Lord has made his salvation known and revealed his righteousness to the nations. He has remembered his love and his faithfulness to the house of Israel. All the ends of the earth have seen the salvation of our God. Shout for joy to the Lord, all the earth. Burst into jubilant song with music. Make music to the Lord with the harp and the sound of singing, with trumpets and the blast of the ram's horn. Shout for joy before the Lord the King. Let the sea resound and everything in it, the world and all who live in it. Let the rivers clap their hands, let the mountains sing together for joy. Let them sing before the Lord, for he comes to judge the earth. He will judge the world in righteousness and the peoples with equity. Psalm 99. The Lord reigns. Let the nations tremble. He sits enthroned between the cherubim. Let the earth shake. Great is the Lord in Zion. He is exalted over all the nations. Let them praise your great and awesome name. He is holy. The King is mighty. He loves justice. You have established equity. In Jacob you have done what is just and right. Exalt the Lord our God and worship at his footstool. He is holy. Moses and Aaron were among his priests. Samuel was among those who called on his name. They called on the Lord and he answered them. He spoke to them from the pillar of cloud. They kept his statutes and the decrees he gave them. O Lord our God, you answered them. You were to Israel a forgiving God, though you punished their misdeeds. Exalt the Lord our God and worship at his holy mountain, for the Lord our God is holy. Psalm 100. Shout for joy to the Lord, all the earth. Worship the Lord with gladness. Come before him with joyful songs. Know that the Lord is God. It is he who made us, and we are his. We are his people, the sheep of his pasture. Enter his gates with thanksgiving and his courts with praise. Give thanks to him and praise his name. For the Lord is good and his love endures forever. His faithfulness continues through all generations. Psalm 101. I will sing of your love and justice. To you, O Lord, I will sing praise. I will be careful to lead a blameless life. When will you come to me? I will walk in my house with blameless heart. I will set before my eyes no vile thing. The deeds of faithless men I hate. They will not cling to me. Men of perverse heart shall be far from me. I will have nothing to do with evil. Whoever slanders his neighbor in secret, him will I put to silence. Whoever has haughty eyes and a proud heart, him I will not endure. My eyes will be on the faithful in the land, that they may dwell with me. He whose walk is blameless will minister to me. No one who practices deceit will dwell in my house. No one who speaks falsely will stand in my presence. Every morning I will put to silence all the wicked in the land. I will cut off every evildoer from the city of the Lord. Psalm 102. Hear my prayer, O Lord. Let my cry for help come to you. Do not hide your face from me when I am in distress. Turn your ear to me when I call. Answer me quickly. For my days vanish like smoke, my bones burn like glowing embers. My heart is blighted and withered like grass. I forget to eat my food. Because of my loud groaning, I am reduced to skin and bones. I am like a desert owl, like an owl among the ruins. I lie awake, I have become like a bird alone on a roof. All day long my enemies taunt me. Those who rail against me use my name as a curse. For I eat ashes as my food, and mingle my drink with tears because of your great wrath. For you have taken me up
and thrown me aside. My days are like the evening shadow. I wither away like grass. But you, O Lord, sit enthroned forever. Your renown endures through all generations. You will arise and have compassion on Zion, for it is time to show favor to her. The appointed time has come, for her stones are dear to your servants. Her very dust moves them to pity. The nations will fear the name of the Lord. All the kings of the earth will revere your glory. For the Lord will rebuild Zion and appear in his glory. He will respond to the prayer of the destitute. He will not despise their plea. Let this be written for a future generation, that a people not yet created may praise the Lord. The Lord looked down from his sanctuary on high. From heaven he viewed the earth to hear the groans of the prisoners and release those condemned to death. So the name of the Lord will be declared in Zion, and his praise in Jerusalem when the peoples and the kingdoms assemble to worship the Lord. In the course of my life he broke my strength, he cut short my days. So I said, "Do not take me away, O my God, in the midst of my days. Your years go on through all generations. In the beginning you laid the foundations of the earth, and the heavens are the work of your hands. They will perish, but you remain. They will all wear out like a garment. Like clothing you will change them, and they will be discarded. But you remain the same, and your years will never end. The children of your servants will live in your presence. Their descendants will be established before you." Psalm 103. Praise the Lord, O my soul. All my inmost being, praise his holy name. Praise the Lord, O my soul, and forget not all his benefits. Who forgives all your sins and heals all your diseases, who redeems your life from the pit and crowns you with love and compassion, who satisfies your desires with good things so that your youth is renewed like the eagles. The Lord works righteousness and justice for all the oppressed. He made known his ways to Moses, his deeds to the people of Israel. The Lord is compassionate and gracious, slow to anger, abounding in love. He will not always accuse, nor will he harbor his anger forever. He does not treat us as our sins deserve, or repay us according to our iniquities. For as high as the heavens are above the earth, so great is his love for those who fear him. As far as the east is from the west, so far has he removed our transgressions from us. As a father has compassion on his children, so the Lord has compassion on those who fear him. For he knows how we are formed. He remembers that we are dust. As for man, his days are like grass. He flourishes like a flower of the field. The wind blows over it, and it is gone, and its place remembers it no more. But from everlasting to everlasting, the Lord's love is with those who fear him, and his righteousness with their children's children. With those who keep his covenant and remember to obey his precepts, the Lord has established his throne in heaven, and his kingdom rules over all. Praise the Lord, you his angels, you mighty ones who do his bidding, who obey his word. Praise the Lord, all his heavenly hosts, you his servants who do his will. Praise the Lord, all his works everywhere in his dominion. Praise the Lord, O my soul. Psalm 104. Praise the Lord, O my soul. O Lord my God, you are very great. You are clothed with splendor and majesty. He wraps himself in light as with a garment. He stretches out the heavens like a tent and lays the beams of his upper chambers on their waters. He makes the clouds his chariot and rides on the wings of the wind. He makes winds his messengers, flames of fire his servants. He set the earth on its foundations. It can never be moved.
You covered it with the deep as with a garment. The waters stood above the mountains. But at your rebuke the waters fled. At the sound of your thunder they took to flight. They flowed over the mountains. They went down into the valleys to the place you assigned for them. You set a boundary they cannot cross. Never again will they cover the earth. He makes springs pour water into the ravines. It flows between the mountains. They give water to all the beasts of the field. The wild donkeys quench their thirst. The birds of the air nest by the waters. They sing among the branches. He waters the mountains from his upper chambers. The earth is satisfied by the fruit of his work. He makes grass grow for the cattle and plants for man to cultivate, bringing forth food from the earth. Wine that gladdens the heart of man, oil to make his face shine, and bread that sustains his heart. The trees of the Lord are well watered, the cedars of Lebanon that he planted. There the birds make their nest, the stork has its home in the pine trees, the high mountains belong to the wild goats, the crags are a refuge for the conies. The moon marks off the seasons, and the sun knows when to go down. You bring darkness, it becomes night, and all the beasts of the forest prowl. The lions roar for their prey and seek their food from God. The sun rises and they steal away. They return and lie down in their dens. Then man goes out to his work, to his labor, until evening. How many are your works, O Lord? In wisdom you made them all. The earth is full of your creatures. There is the sea, vast and spacious, teeming with creatures beyond number, living things both large and small. There the ships go to and fro in the Leviathan which you formed to frolic there. These all look to you, to give them their food at the proper time. When you give it to them, they gather it up. When you open your hand, they are satisfied with good things. When you hide your face, they are terrified. When you take away their breath, they die and return to the dust. When you send your spirit, they are created, and you renew the face of the earth. May the glory of the Lord endure forever. May the Lord rejoice in his works. He who looks at the earth and it trembles, who touches the mountains and they smoke. I will sing to the Lord all my life. I will sing praise to my God as long as I live. May my meditation be pleasing to him as I rejoice in the Lord. But may sinners vanish from the earth and the wicked be no more. Praise the Lord, O my soul. Praise the Lord. Psalm 105. Give thanks to the Lord. Call on his name. Make known among the nations what he has done. Sing to him, sing praise to him, tell all of his wonderful acts. Glory in his holy name. Let the hearts of those who seek the Lord rejoice. Look to the Lord in his strength. Seek his face always. Remember the wonders he has done, his miracles and the judgments he pronounced. O descendants of Abraham, his servant, O sons of Jacob, his chosen ones, he is the Lord our God. His judgments are in all the earth. He remembers his covenant forever, the word he commanded for 1,000 generations, the covenant he made with Abraham, the oath he swore to Isaac. He confirmed it to Jacob as a decree, to Israel as an everlasting covenant. To you I will give the land of Canaan as the portion you will inherit. When they were but few in number, few indeed, and strangers in it, they wandered from nation to nation, from one kingdom to another. He allowed no one to oppress them. For their sake he rebuked kings. Do not touch my anointed ones. Do my prophets no harm. He called down famine on the land and destroyed all their supplies of food. And he sent a man before them, Joseph, sold as a slave. They bruised his feet with shackles. His neck was put in irons, till what he foretold came to pass, till the word of the Lord proved him true.
The king sent and released him. The ruler of peoples set him free. He made him master of his household, ruler over all he possessed, to instruct his princes as he pleased and teach his elders wisdom. Then Israel entered Egypt. Jacob lived as an alien in the land of Ham. The Lord made his people very fruitful. He made them too numerous for their foes, whose hearts he turned to hate his people, to conspire against his servants. He sent Moses, his servant, and Aaron, whom he had chosen. They performed his miraculous signs among them, his wonders in the land of Ham. He sent darkness and made the land dark, for had they not rebelled against his words? He turned their waters into blood, causing their fish to die. Their land teemed with frogs, which went up into the bedrooms of their rulers. He spoke, and there came swarms of flies and gnats throughout their country. He turned their rain into hail with lightning throughout their land. He struck down their vines and fig trees and shattered the trees of their country. He spoke, and the locusts came, grasshoppers without number. They ate up every green thing in their land, ate up the produce of their soil. Then he struck down all the firstborn in their land, the first fruits of all their manhood. He brought out Israel, laden with silver and gold, and from among their tribes no one faltered. Egypt was glad when they left, because dread of Israel had fallen on them. He spread out a cloud as a covering and a fire to give light at night. They asked, and he brought them quail, and satisfied them with the bread of heaven. He opened the rock, and water gushed out. Like a river, it flowed in the desert. For he remembered his holy promise given to his servant Abraham. He brought out his people with rejoicing, his chosen ones with shouts of joy. He gave them the lands of the nations, and they fell heir to what others had toiled for, that they might keep his precepts and observe his laws. Praise the Lord.

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1: Psalm 106. Praise the Lord. Give thanks to the Lord, for he is good. His love endures forever. Who can proclaim the mighty acts of the Lord or fully declare his praise? Blessed are they who maintain justice, who constantly do what is right. Remember me, O Lord, when you show favor to your people. Come to my aid when you save them, that I may enjoy the prosperity of your chosen ones, that I may share in the joy of your nation and join your inheritance in giving praise. We have sinned, even as our fathers did. We have done wrong and acted wickedly. When our fathers were in Egypt, they gave no thought to your miracles. They did not remember your many kindnesses, and they rebelled by the sea, the Red Sea. Yet he saved them for his name's sake, to make his mighty power known. He rebuked the Red Sea, and it dried up. He led them through the depths as through a desert. He saved them from the hand of the foe, from the hand of the enemy he redeemed them. The waters covered their adversaries. Not one of them survived. Then they believed his promises and sang his praise. But they soon forgot what he had done and did not wait for his counsel. In the desert they gave in to their craving. In the wasteland they put God to the test. So he gave them what they asked for, but sent a wasting disease upon them. In the camp they grew envious of Moses and of Aaron, who was consecrated to the Lord. The earth opened up and swallowed Dathan. It buried the company of Abiram. Fire blazed among their followers. A flame consumed the wicked. At Horeb they made a calf and worshipped an idol cast from metal. They exchanged their glory for an image of a bull which eats grass. They forgot the God who saved them, who had done great things in Egypt, miracles in the land of Ham, and awesome deeds by the Red Sea. So he said he would destroy them. Had not Moses, his chosen one, stood in the breach before him to keep his wrath from destroying them? Then they despised the pleasant land. They did not believe his promise. They grumbled in their tents and did not obey the Lord. So he swore to them with uplifted hand that he would make them fall in the desert, make their descendants fall among the nations and scatter them throughout the lands. They yoked themselves to the Baal of Peor and ate sacrifices offered to lifeless gods. They provoked the Lord to anger by their wicked deeds, and a plague broke out among them. But Phinehas stood up and intervened, and the plague was checked. This was credited to him as righteousness for endless generations to come. By the waters of Meribah they angered the Lord, and trouble came to Moses because of them, for they rebelled against the Spirit of God, and rash words came from Moses' lips. They did not destroy the peoples, as the Lord had commanded them, but they mingled with the nations and adopted their customs. They worshipped their idols, which became a snare to them. They sacrificed their sons and their daughters to demons. They shed innocent blood, the blood of their sons and daughters, whom they sacrificed to the idols of Canaan, and the land was desecrated by their blood. They defiled themselves by what they did. By their deeds they prostituted themselves. Therefore the Lord was angry with his people and abhorred his inheritance. He handed them over to the nations, and their foes ruled over them. Their enemies oppressed them and subjected them to their power. Many times he delivered them, but they were bent on rebellion, and they wasted away in their sin. But he took note of their distress when he heard their cry. For their sake he remembered his covenant, and out of his great love he relented. He caused them to be pitied by all who held them captive. Save us, O Lord our God, and gather us from the nations, that we may give thanks to your holy name and glory in your praise. Praise be to the Lord, the God of Israel, from everlasting to everlasting. Let all the people say, Amen. Praise the Lord. Psalm 107. Give thanks to the Lord, for he is good. His love endures forever. Let the redeemed of the Lord say this, those he redeemed from the hand of the foe, those he gathered from the lands, from east and west, from north and south. Some wandered in desert wastelands, finding no way to a city where they could settle. They were hungry and thirsty, and their lives ebbed away. Then they cried out to the Lord in their trouble, and he delivered them from their distress. He led them by a straight way to a city where they could settle. Let them give thanks to the Lord for his unfailing love and his wonderful deeds for men. For he satisfies the thirsty and fills the hungry with good things. Some sat in darkness and the deepest gloom, prisoners suffering in iron chains. For they had rebelled against the words of God and despised the counsel of the Most High. So he subjected them to bitter labor. They stumbled, and there was no one to help. Then they cried to the Lord in their trouble, and he saved them from their distress. He brought them out of darkness and the deepest gloom, and broke away their chains. Let them give thanks to the Lord for his unfailing love and his wonderful deeds for men. For he breaks down gates of bronze and cuts through bars of iron. Some became fools through their rebellious ways and suffered affliction because of their iniquities. They loathed all food and drew near the gates of death. Then they cried to the Lord in their trouble, and he saved them from their distress. He sent forth his word and healed them. He rescued them from the grave. Let them give thanks to the Lord for his unfailing love and his wonderful deeds for men. Let them sacrifice thank offerings and tell of his works with songs of joy. Others went out on the sea in ships. They were merchants on the mighty waters. They saw the works of the Lord, his wonderful deeds in the deep. For he spoke and stirred up a tempest that lifted high the waves. They mounted up to the heavens and went down to the depths. In their peril, their courage melted away. They reeled and staggered like drunken men. They were at their wits' end. Then they cried out to the Lord in their trouble, and he brought them out of their distress. He stilled the storm to a whisper. The waves of the sea were hushed. They were glad when it grew calm. And he guided them to their desired haven. Let them give thanks to the Lord for his unfailing love and his wonderful deeds for men. Let them exalt him in the assembly of the people and praise him in the council of the elders. He turned rivers into a desert, flowing springs into thirsty ground, and fruitful land into a salt waste because of the wickedness of those who live there. He turned the desert into pools of water and the parched ground into flowing springs. There he brought the hungry to live, and they founded a city where they could settle. They sowed fields and planted vineyards that yielded a fruitful harvest. He blessed them, and their numbers greatly increased, and he did not let their herds diminish. Then their numbers decreased, and they were humbled by oppression, calamity, and sorrow. He who pours contempt on nobles made them wander in a trackless waste. But he lifted the needy out of their affliction and increased their families like flocks. The upright see and rejoice, but all the wicked shut their mouths. Whoever is wise, let him heed these things and consider the great love of the Lord. Psalm 108. My heart is steadfast, O God. I will sing and make music with all my soul. Awake, harp and lyre. I will awaken the dawn. I will praise you, O Lord, among the nations. I will sing of you among the peoples. For great is your love, higher than the heavens. Your faithfulness reaches to the skies. Be exalted, O God, above the heavens, and let your glory be over all the earth. Save us and help us with your right hand, that those you love may be delivered. God has spoken from his sanctuary. In triumph I will parcel out Shechem and measure off the valley of Succoth. Gilead is mine, Manasseh is mine, Ephraim is my helmet, Judah my scepter. Moab is my washbasin, upon Edom I toss my sandal. Over Philistia I shout in triumph. Who will bring me to the fortified city? Who will lead me to Edom? Is it not you, O God? you who have rejected us and no longer go out with our armies? Give us aid against the enemy, for the help of man is worthless. With God we will gain the victory, and he will trample down our enemies. Psalm 109. O God, whom I praise, do not remain silent. For wicked and deceitful men have opened their mouths against me. They have spoken against me with lying tongues. With words of hatred they surround me. They attack me without cause. In return for my friendship they accuse me, but I am a man of prayer. They repay me evil for good and hatred for my friendship. Appoint an evil man to oppose him. Let an accuser stand at his right hand. When he is tried, let him be found guilty, and may his prayers condemn him. May his days be few. May another take his place of leadership. May his children be fatherless and his wife a widow. May his children be wandering beggars. May they be driven from their ruined homes. May a creditor seize all he has. May strangers plunder the fruits of his labor. May no one extend kindness to him or take pity on his fatherless children. May his descendants be cut off, their names blotted out from the next generation. May the iniquity of his fathers be remembered before the Lord. May the sin of his mother never be blotted out. May their sins always remain before the Lord, that he may cut off the memory of them from the earth. For he never thought of doing a kindness, but hounded to death the poor and the needy and the brokenhearted. He loved to pronounce a curse. May it come on him. He found no pleasure in blessing. May it be far from him. He wore cursing as his garment. It entered into his body like water, into his bones like oil. May it be like a cloak wrapped about him, like a belt tied forever around him. May this be the Lord's payment to my accusers, to those who speak evil of me. But you, O sovereign Lord, deal well with me for your name's sake. Out of the goodness of your love deliver me, for I am poor and needy, and my heart is wounded within me. I fade away like an evening shadow. I am shaken off like a locust. My knees give way from fasting. My body is thin and gaunt. I am an object of scorn to my accusers. When they see me, they shake their heads. Help me, O Lord my God. Save me in accordance with your love. Let them know that it is your hand that you, O Lord, have done it. They may curse, but you will bless. When they attack, they will be put to shame, but your servant will rejoice. My accusers will be clothed with disgrace and wrapped in shame as in a cloak. With my mouth I will greatly extol the Lord. In the great throng I will praise him. For he stands at the right hand of the needy one to save his life from those who condemn him. Psalm 110. The Lord says to my Lord, sit at my right hand until I make your enemies a footstool for your feet. The Lord will extend your mighty scepter from Zion. You will rule in the midst of your enemies. Your troops will be willing on your day of battle. Arrayed in holy majesty from the womb of the dawn, you will receive the dew of your youth. The Lord has sworn and will not change his mind. You are a priest forever in the order of Melchizedek. The Lord is at your right hand. He will crush kings on the day of his wrath. He will judge the nations, heaping up the dead and crushing the rulers of the whole earth. He will drink from a brook beside the way. Therefore he will lift up his head. Psalm 111. Praise the Lord. I will extol the Lord with all my heart in the council of the upright and in the assembly. Great are the works of the Lord, they are pondered by all who delight in them. Glorious and majestic are his deeds, and his righteousness endures forever. He has caused his wonders to be remembered. The Lord is gracious and compassionate. He provides food for those who fear him. He remembers his covenant forever. He has shown his people the power of his works, giving them the lands of other nations. The works of his hands are faithful and just. All his precepts are trustworthy. They are steadfast forever and ever, done in faithfulness and uprightness. He provided redemption for his people. He ordained his covenant forever. Holy and awesome is his name. The fear of the Lord is the beginning of wisdom. All who follow his precepts have good understanding. To him belongs eternal praise. Psalm 112. Praise the Lord. Blessed is the man who fears the Lord, who finds great delight in his commands. His children will be mighty in the land. The generation of the upright will be blessed. Wealth and riches are in his house, and his righteousness endures forever. Even in darkness, light dawns for the upright, for the gracious and compassionate and righteous man. Good will come to him who is generous and lends freely, who conducts his affairs with justice. Surely he will never be shaken. A righteous man will be remembered forever. He will have no fear of bad news. His heart is steadfast, trusting in the Lord. His heart is secure. He will have no fear. In the end, he will look in triumph on his foes. He has scattered abroad his gifts to the poor. His righteousness endures forever. His horn will be lifted high in honor. The wicked man will see and be vexed. He will gnash his teeth and waste away. The longings of the wicked will come to nothing. Psalm 113. Praise the Lord. Praise, O servants of the Lord. Praise the name of the Lord. Let the name of the Lord be praised, both now and forevermore. From the rising of the sun to the place where it sets, the name of the Lord is to be praised. The Lord is exalted over all the nations, his glory above the heavens. Who is like the Lord our God, the one who sits enthroned on high, who stoops down to look on the heavens and the earth? He raises the poor from the dust and lifts the needy from the ash heap. He seats them with princes, with the princes of their people. He settles the barren woman in her home as a happy mother of children. Praise the Lord. Psalm 114. When Israel came out of Egypt, the house of Jacob from a people of foreign tongue, Judah became God's sanctuary, Israel his dominion. The sea looked and fled. The Jordan turned back. The mountains skipped like rams, the hills like lambs. Why was it, O sea, that you fled? O Jordan, that you turned back? You mountains that you skipped like rams, you hills like lambs. Tremble, O earth, at the presence of the Lord, at the presence of the God of Jacob, who turned the rock into a pool, the hard rock into springs of water. Psalm 115. Not to us, O Lord, not to us, but to your name be the glory, because of your love and faithfulness. Why do the nations say, "Where is their God?" Our God is in heaven. He does whatever pleases him. But their idols are silver and gold made by the hands of men. They have mouths but cannot speak, eyes but they cannot see. They have ears but cannot hear, noses but they cannot smell. They have hands but cannot feel, feet but they cannot walk. Nor can they utter a sound with their throats. Those who make them will be like them, and so will all who trust in them. O house of Israel, trust in the Lord. He is their help and shield. O house of Aaron, trust in the Lord. He is their help and shield. You who fear him, trust in the Lord. He is their help and shield. The Lord remembers us and will bless us. He will bless the house of Israel. He will bless the house of Aaron. He will bless those who fear the Lord, small and great alike. May the Lord make you increase, both you and your children. May you be blessed by the Lord, the maker of heaven and earth. The highest heavens belong to the Lord, but the earth he has given to man. It is not the dead who praise the Lord, those who go down to silence. It is we who extol the Lord, both now and forevermore. Praise the Lord. Psalm 116. I love the Lord, for he heard my voice, he heard my cry for mercy. Because he turned his ear to me, I will call on him as long as I live. The cords of death entangled me, the anguish of the grave came upon me. I was overcome by trouble and sorrow. Then I called on the name of the Lord. O Lord, save me. The Lord is gracious and righteous. Our God is full of compassion. The Lord protects the simple-hearted. When I was in great need, he saved me. Be at rest once more, O my soul, for the Lord has been good to you. For you, O Lord, have delivered my soul from death, my eyes from tears, my feet from stumbling, that I may walk before the Lord in the land of the living. I believed, therefore I said, I am greatly afflicted, and in my dismay I said, all men are liars. How can I repay the Lord for his goodness to me? I will lift up the cup of salvation and call on the name of the Lord. I will fulfill my vows to the Lord in the presence of all his people. Precious in the sight of the Lord is the death of his saints. O Lord, truly I am your servant. I am your servant, the son of your maidservant. You have freed me from my chains. I will sacrifice a thank offering to you and call on the name of the Lord. I will fulfill my vows to the Lord in the presence of all his people, in the courts of the house of the Lord, in your midst, O Jerusalem, praise the Lord. Psalm 117. Praise the Lord, all you nations, extol him, all you peoples, for great is his love toward us, and the faithfulness of the Lord endures forever. Praise the Lord. Psalm 118. Give thanks to the Lord, for he is good, his love endures forever. Let Israel say, his love endures forever. Let the house of Aaron say, his love endures forever. Let those who fear the Lord say, his love endures forever. In my anguish I cried to the Lord, and he answered by setting me free. The Lord is with me, I will not be afraid. What can man do to me? The Lord is with me, he is my helper. I will look in triumph on my enemies. It is better to take refuge in the Lord than to trust in man. It is better to take refuge in the Lord than to trust in princes. All the nations surrounded me, but in the name of the Lord I cut them off. They surrounded me on every side, but in the name of the Lord I cut them off. They swarmed around me like bees, but they died out as quickly as burning thorns. In the name of the Lord I cut them off. I was pushed back and about to fall, but the Lord helped me. The Lord is my strength and my song. He has become my salvation. Shouts of joy and victory resound in the tents of the righteous. The Lord's right hand has done mighty things. The Lord's right hand is lifted high. The Lord's right hand has done mighty things. I will not die but live, and will proclaim what the Lord has done. The Lord has chastened me severely, but he has not given me over to death. Open for me the gates of righteousness. I will enter and give thanks to the Lord. This is the gate of the Lord through which the righteous may enter. I will give you thanks, for you answered me. You have become my salvation. The stone the builders rejected has become the capstone. The Lord has done this, and it is marvelous in our eyes. This is the day the Lord has made. Let us rejoice and be glad in it. O Lord, save us. O Lord, grant us success. Blessed is he who comes in the name of the Lord. From the house of the Lord we bless you. The Lord is God, and he has made his light shine upon us. With boughs in hand, join in the festal procession up to the horns of the altar. You are my God, and I will give you thanks. You are my God, and I will exalt you. Give thanks to the Lord, for he is good. His love endures forever.

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1: Psalm 119. Blessed are they whose ways are blameless, who walk according to the law of the Lord. Blessed are they who keep His statutes and seek Him with all their heart. They do nothing wrong. They walk in His ways. You have laid down precepts that are to be fully obeyed. Oh, that my ways were steadfast in obeying your decrees. Then I would not be put to shame when I consider all your commands. I will praise you with an upright heart as I learn your righteous laws. I will obey your decrees. Do not utterly forsake me. How can a young man keep his way pure? By living according to your word. I seek you with all my heart. Do not let me stray from your commands. I have hidden your word in my heart that I might not sin against you. Praise be to you, O Lord. Teach me your decrees. With my lips I recount all the laws that come from your mouth. I rejoice in following your statutes as one rejoices in great riches. I meditate on your precepts and consider your ways. I delight in your decrees. I will not neglect your word. Do good to your servant, and I will live. I will obey your word. Open my eyes that I may see wonderful things in your law. I am a stranger on earth. Do not hide your commands from me. My soul is consumed with longing for your laws at all times. You rebuke the arrogant who are cursed and who stray from your commands. Remove from me scorn and contempt, for I keep your statutes. Though rulers sit together and slander me, your servant will meditate on your decrees. Your statutes are my delight, they are my counselors. I am laid low in the dust. Preserve my life according to your word. I recounted my ways and you answered me. Teach me your decrees. Let me understand the teaching of your precepts. Then I will meditate on your wonders. My soul is weary with sorrow. Strengthen me according to your word. Keep me from deceitful ways. Be gracious to me through your law. I have chosen the way of truth. I have set my heart on your laws. I hold fast to your statutes, O Lord. Do not let me be put to shame. I run in the path of your commands, for you have set my heart free. Teach me, O Lord, to follow your decrees. Then I will keep them to the end. Give me understanding, and I will keep your law and obey it with all my heart. Direct me in the path of your commands, for there I find delight. Turn my heart toward your statutes and not toward selfish gain. Turn my eyes away from worthless things. Preserve my life according to your word. Fulfill your promise to your servant so that you may be feared. Take away the disgrace I dread, for your laws are good. How I long for your precepts. Preserve my life in your righteousness. May your unfailing love come to me, O Lord, your salvation according to your promise. Then I will answer the one who taunts me, for I trust in your word. Do not snatch the word of truth from my mouth, for I have put my hope in your laws. I will always obey your law forever and ever. I will walk about in freedom, for I have sought out your precepts. I will speak of your statutes before kings and will not be put to shame. For I delight in your commands because I love them. I lift up my hands to your commands which I love, and I meditate on your decrees. Remember your word to your servant, for you have given me hope. My comfort in my suffering is this: your promise preserves my life. The arrogant mock me without restraint, but I do not turn from your law. I remember your ancient laws, O Lord, and I find comfort in them. Indignation grips me because of the wicked who have forsaken your law.

0: Law, your decrees are the theme of my song wherever I lodge. In the night, I remember your name, O Lord, and I will keep your law. This has been my practice. I obey your precepts. You are my portion, O Lord. I have promised to obey your words. I have sought your face with all my heart. Be gracious to me according to your promise. I have considered my ways and have turned my steps to your statutes. I will hasten and not delay to obey your commands. Though the wicked bind me with ropes, I will not forget your law. At midnight I rise to give you thanks for your righteous laws. I am a friend to all who fear you, to all who follow your precepts. The earth is filled with your love, O Lord. Teach me your decrees. Do good to your servant according to your word, O Lord. Teach me knowledge and good judgment, for I believe in your commands. Before I was afflicted, I went astray, but now I obey your word. You are good, and what you do is good. Teach me your decrees. Though the arrogant have smeared me with lies, I keep your precepts with all my heart. Their hearts are callous and unfeeling, but I delight in your law. It was good for me to be afflicted, so that I might learn your decrees. The law from your mouth is more precious to me than thousands of pieces of silver and gold. Your hands made me and formed me. Give me understanding to learn your commands. May those who fear you rejoice when they see me. For I have put my hope in your word. I know, O Lord, that your laws are righteous, and in faithfulness you have afflicted me. May your unfailing love be my comfort according to your promise to your servant. Let your compassion come to me that I may live. For your law is my delight. May the arrogant be put to shame for wronging me without cause. But I will meditate on your precepts. May those who fear you turn to me, those who understand your statutes. May my heart be blameless toward your decrees, that I may not be put to shame. My soul faints with longing for your salvation, but I have put my hope in your word. My eyes fail looking for your promise. I say, when will you comfort me? Though I am like a wineskin in the smoke, I do not forget your decrees. How long must your servant wait? When will you punish my persecutors? The arrogant dig pitfalls for me contrary to your law. All your commands are trustworthy. Help me, for men persecute me without cause. They almost wiped me from the earth, but I have not forsaken your precepts. Preserve my life according to your love, and I will obey the statutes of your mouth. Your word, O Lord, is eternal. It stands firm in the heavens. Your faithfulness continues through all generations. You establish the earth and it endures. Your laws endure to this day, for all things serve you. If your law had not been my delight, I would have perished in my affliction. I will never forget your precepts, for by them you have preserved my life. Save me, for I am yours. I have sought out your precepts. The wicked are waiting to destroy me, but I will ponder your statutes. To all perfection I see a limit, but your commands are boundless. Oh, how I love your law! I meditate on it all day long. Your commands make me wiser than my enemies, for they are ever with me. I have more insight than all my teachers, for I meditate on your statutes. I have more understanding than the elders, for I obey your precepts. I have kept my feet from every evil path so that I might obey your word. I have not departed from your laws, for you yourself have taught me. How sweet are your words to my taste, sweeter than honey to my mouth. I gain understanding from your precepts, therefore I hate every wrong path. Your word is a lamp to my feet and a light for my path. I have taken an oath and confirmed it that I will follow your righteous laws. I have suffered much. Preserve my life, O Lord, according to your word. Accept, O Lord, the willing praise of my mouth and teach me your laws. Though I constantly take my life in my hands, I will not forget your law. The wicked have set a snare for me, but I have not strayed from your precepts. Your statutes are my heritage forever. They are the joy of my heart. My heart is set on keeping your decrees to the very end. I hate double-minded men, but I love your law. You are my refuge and my shield. I have put my hope in your word. Away from me, you evildoers, that I may keep the commands of my God. Sustain me according to your promise, and I will live. Do not let my hopes be dashed. Uphold me, and I will be delivered. I will always have regard for your decrees. You reject all who stray from your decrees, for their deceitfulness is in vain. All the wicked of the earth you discard like dross. Therefore, I love your statutes. My flesh trembles in fear of you. I stand in awe of your laws. I have done what is righteous and just. Do not leave me to my oppressors. Ensure your servant's well-being. Let not the arrogant oppress me. My eyes fail, looking for your salvation, looking for your righteous promise. Deal with your servant according to your love and teach me your decrees. I am your servant. Give me discernment that I may understand your statutes. It is time for you to act, O Lord. Your law is being broken. Because I love your commands more than gold, more than pure gold, and because I consider all your precepts right, I hate every wrong path. Your statutes are wonderful, therefore I obey them. The unfolding of your words gives light. It gives understanding to the simple. I open my mouth and pant, longing for your commands. Turn to me and have mercy on me, as you always do to those who love your name. Direct my footsteps according to your word. Let no sin rule over me. Redeem me from the oppression of men, that I may obey your precepts. Make your face shine upon your servant and teach me your decrees. Streams of tears flow from my eyes, for your law is not obeyed. Righteous are you, O Lord, and your laws are right. The statutes you have laid down are righteous. They are fully trustworthy. My zeal wears me out, for my enemies ignore your words. Your promises have been thoroughly tested, and your servant loves them. Though I am lowly and despised, I do not forget your precepts. Your righteousness is everlasting, and your law is true. Trouble and distress have come upon me, but your commands are my delight. Your statutes are forever right. Give me understanding that I may live. I call with all my heart. Answer me, O Lord, and I will obey your decrees. I call out to you, save me, and I will keep your statutes. I rise before dawn and cry for help. I have put my hope in your word. My eyes stay open through the watches of the night, that I may meditate on your promises. Hear my voice in accordance with your love. Preserve my life, O Lord, according to your laws. Those who devise wicked schemes are near, but they are far from your law. Yet you are near, O Lord, and all your commands are true. Long ago I learned from your statutes that you established them to last forever. Look upon my suffering and deliver me, for I have not forgotten your law. Defend my cause and redeem me. Preserve my life according to your promise. Salvation is far from the wicked, for they do not seek out your decrees. Your compassion is great, O Lord. Preserve my life according to your laws. Many are the foes who persecute me, but I have not turned from your statutes. I look on the faithless with loathing, for they do not obey your word. See how I love your precepts. Preserve my life, O Lord, according to your love. All your words are true. All your righteous laws are eternal. Rulers persecute me without cause, but my heart trembles at your word. I rejoice in your promise like one who finds great spoil. I hate and abhor falsehood, but I love your law. 7 times a day I praise you for your righteous laws. Great peace have they who love your law, and nothing can make them stumble. I wait for your salvation, O Lord, and I follow your commands. I obey your statutes, for I love them greatly. I obey your precepts and your statutes, for all my ways are known to you. May my cry come before you, O Lord. Give me understanding according to your word. May my supplication come before you. Deliver me according to your promise. May my lips overflow with praise, for you teach me your decrees. May my tongue sing of your word, for all your commands are righteous. May your hand be ready to help me, for I have chosen your precepts. I long for your salvation, O Lord, and your law is my delight. Let me live that I may praise you, and may your laws sustain me. I have strayed like a lost sheep. Seek your servant, for I have not forgotten your commands. Psalm 120. I call on the Lord in my distress, and he answers me. Save me, O Lord, from lying lips and from deceitful tongues. What will he do to you, and what more besides, O deceitful tongue? He will punish you with a warrior's sharp arrows, with burning coals of the broom tree. Woe to me that I dwell in Meshach, that I live among the tents of Kedar. Too long have I lived among those who hate peace. I am a man of peace, but when I speak, they are for war. Psalm 121. I lift up my eyes to the hills. Where does my help come from? My help comes from the Lord, the maker of heaven and earth. He will not let your foot slip. He who watches over you will not slumber. Indeed, he who watches over Israel will neither slumber nor sleep. The Lord watches over you. The Lord is your shade at your right hand. The sun will not harm you by day, nor the moon by night. The Lord will keep you from all harm. He will watch over your life. The Lord will watch over your coming and going, both now and forevermore. Psalm 122. I rejoiced with those who said to me, Let us go to the house of the Lord. Our feet are standing in your gates, O Jerusalem. Jerusalem is built like a city that is closely compacted together. That is where the tribes go up, the tribes of the Lord, to praise the name of the Lord according to the statute given to Israel. There the thrones for judgment stand, the thrones of the house of David. Pray for the peace of Jerusalem. May those who love you be secure. May there be peace within your walls and security within your citadels. For the sake of my brothers and friends, I will say, Peace be within you. For the sake of the house of the Lord our God, I will seek your prosperity. Psalm 123. I lift up my eyes to you whose throne is in heaven. As the eyes of slaves look to the hand of their master, as the eyes of a maid look to the hand of her mistress, so our eyes look to the Lord our God, till he shows us his mercy. Have mercy on us, O Lord, have mercy on us, for we have endured much contempt. We have endured much ridicule from the proud, much contempt from the arrogant. Psalm 124. If the Lord had not been on our side, let Israel say, If the Lord had not been on our side when men attacked us, when their anger fled against us, they would have swallowed us alive. The flood would have engulfed us, the torrent would have swept over us, the raging waters would have swept us away. Praise be to the Lord who has not let us be torn by their teeth. We have escaped like a bird out of the fowler's snare. The snare has been broken and we have escaped. Our help is in the name of the Lord, the maker of heaven and earth. Psalm 125. Those who trust in the Lord are like Mount Zion, which cannot be shaken but endures forever. As the mountains surround Jerusalem, so the Lord surrounds his people both now and forevermore. The scepter of the wicked will not remain over the land allotted to the righteous, for then the righteous might use their hands to do evil. Do good, O Lord, to those who are good, to those who are upright in heart. But those who turn to crooked ways, the Lord will banish with the evildoers. Peace be upon Israel. Psalm 126. When the Lord brought back the captives to Zion, We were like men who dreamed. Our mouths were filled with laughter, our tongues with songs of joy. Then it was said among the nations, "The Lord has done great things for them. The Lord has done great things for us, and we are filled with joy. Restore our fortunes, O Lord, like streams in the Negev. Those who sow in tears will reap with songs of joy. He who goes out weeping, carrying seed to sow, will return with songs of joy, carrying sheaves with him." Psalm 127. Unless the Lord builds the house, its builders labor in vain. Unless the Lord watches over the city, the watchmen stand guard in vain. In vain you rise early and stay up late, toiling for food to eat, for he grants sleep to those he loves. Sons are a heritage from the Lord, children a reward from him. Like arrows in the hands of a warrior are sons born in one's youth. Blessed is the man whose quiver is full of them. They will not be put to shame when they contend with their enemies in the gate. Psalm 128. Blessed are all who fear the Lord, who walk in his ways. You will eat the fruit of your labor. Blessings and prosperity will be yours. Your wife will be like a fruitful vine within your house. Your sons will be like olive shoots around your table. Thus is the man blessed who fears the Lord. May the Lord bless you from Zion all the days of your life. May you see the prosperity of Jerusalem, and may you live to see your children's children. Peace be upon Israel. Psalm 129. They have greatly oppressed me from my youth. Let Israel say, "They have greatly oppressed me from my youth, but they have not gained the victory over me. Plowmen have plowed my back and made their furrows long, but the Lord is righteous. He has cut me free from the cords of the wicked. May all who hate Zion be turned back in shame. May they be like grass on the roof, which withers before it can grow. With it the reaper cannot fill his hands, nor the one who gathers fill his arms. May those who pass by not say, 'The blessing of the Lord be upon you. We bless you in the name of the Lord.'" Psalm 130. Out of the depths I cried to you, O Lord. O Lord, hear my voice. Let your ears be attentive to my cry for mercy. If you, O Lord, kept a record of sins, O Lord, who could stand? But with you there is forgiveness, therefore you are feared. I wait for the Lord, my soul waits, and in his word I put my hope. My soul waits for the Lord more than watchmen wait for the morning, more than watchmen wait for the morning. O Israel, put your hope in the Lord, for with the Lord is unfailing love, and with him is full redemption. He himself will redeem Israel from all their sins. Psalm 131. My heart is not proud, O Lord, my eyes are not haughty. I do not concern myself with great matters or things too wonderful for me. But I have stilled and quieted my soul. Like a weaned child with its mother, like a weaned child is my soul within me. O Israel, put your hope in the Lord both now and forevermore. Psalm 132. O Lord, remember David and all the hardships he endured. He swore an oath to the Lord and made a vow to the Mighty One of Jacob. I will not enter my house or go to my bed. I will allow no sleep to my eyes, no slumber to my eyelids, till I find a place for the Lord, a dwelling place for the Mighty One of Jacob. We heard it in Ephrathah. We came upon it in the fields of Ja'ar. Let us go to his dwelling place. Let us worship at his footstool. Arise, O Lord, and come to your resting place, you and the ark of your might. May your priests be clothed with righteousness. May your saints sing for joy. For the sake of David, your servant, do not reject your anointed one. The Lord swore an oath to David, a sure oath that he will not revoke. One of your own descendants I will place on your throne. If your sons keep my covenant and the statutes I teach them, then their sons will sit on your throne forever and ever. For the Lord has chosen Zion. He has desired it for his dwelling. This is my resting place forever and ever. Here I will sit enthroned, for I have desired it. I will bless her with abundant provisions. Her poor will I satisfy with food. I will clothe her priests with salvation, and her saints will ever sing for joy. Here I will make a horn grow for David and set up a lamp for my anointed one. I will clothe his enemies with shame, but the crown on his head will be resplendent. Psalm 133. How good and pleasant it is when brothers live together in unity. It is like precious oil poured on the head, running down on the beard, running down on Aaron's beard, down upon the collar of his robes. It is as if the dew of Hermon were falling on Mount Zion. For there the Lord bestows his blessing, even life forevermore. Psalm 134. Praise the Lord, all you servants of the Lord who minister by night in the house of the Lord. Lift up your hands in the sanctuary and praise the Lord. May the Lord, the maker of heaven and earth, bless you from Zion. Psalm 135. Praise the Lord. Praise the name of the Lord. Praise him, you servants of the Lord, you who minister in the house of the Lord, in the courts of the house of our God. Praise the Lord, for the Lord is good. Sing praise to his name, for that is pleasant. For the Lord has chosen Jacob to be his own, Israel to be his treasured possession. I know that the Lord is great, that our Lord is greater than all gods. The Lord does whatever pleases him, in the heavens and on the earth, in the seas and all their depths. He makes clouds rise from the ends of the earth. He sends lightning with the rain and brings out the wind from his storehouses. He struck down the firstborn of Egypt, the firstborn of men and animals. He sent his signs and wonders into your midst, O Egypt, against Pharaoh and all his servants. He struck down many nations and killed mighty kings. Sihon, king of the Amorites, Og, king of Bashan, and all the kings of Canaan, and he gave their land as an inheritance to his people Israel. Your name, O Lord, endures forever. Your renown, O Lord, through all generations. For the Lord will vindicate his people and have compassion on his servants. The idols of the nations are silver and gold, made by the hands of men. They have mouths but cannot speak, eyes but they cannot see. They have ears but cannot hear, nor is there breath in their mouths. Those who make them will be like them, and so will all who trust in them. O house of Israel, praise the Lord. O house of Aaron, praise the Lord. O house of Levi, praise the Lord. You who fear him, praise the Lord. Praise be to the Lord from Zion, to him who dwells in Jerusalem. Praise the Lord. Psalm 136. Give thanks to the Lord, for he is good. His love endures forever. Give thanks to the God of gods. His love endures forever. Give thanks to the Lord of lords. His love endures forever. To him who alone does great wonders, his love endures forever. Who by his understanding made the heavens, his love endures forever. Who spread out the earth upon the waters, his love endures forever. Who made the great lights, his love endures forever. The sun to govern the day, his love endures forever. The moon and stars to govern the night, his love endures forever. To him who struck down the firstborn of Egypt, his love endures forever, and brought Israel out from among them, his love endures forever. With a mighty hand and outstretched arm, his love endures forever. To him who divided the Red Sea asunder, his love endures forever, and brought Israel through the midst of it, his love endures those forever, but swept Pharaoh and his army into the Red Sea. His love endures forever. To him who led his people through the desert, his love endures forever. Who struck down great kings, his love endures forever. And killed mighty kings, his love endures forever. Sion, king of the Amorites, his love endures forever. And Og, king of Bashan, his love endures forever. And gave their land as an inheritance, his love endures forever. An inheritance to his servant Israel, his love endures forever. To the one who remembered us in our low estate, his love endures forever, and freed us from our enemies. His love endures forever, and who gives food to every creature, his love endures forever. Give thanks to the God of heaven, his love endures forever. Psalm 137. By the rivers of Babylon we sat and wept when we remembered Zion. There on the poplars we hung our harps, for there our captors asked us for songs. Our tormentors demanded songs of joy. They said, "Sing us one of the songs of Zion." How can we sing the songs of the Lord while in a foreign land? If I forget you, O Jerusalem, may my right hand forget its skill. May my tongue cling to the roof of my mouth if I do not remember you, if I do not consider Jerusalem my highest joy. Remember, O Lord, what the Edomites did on the day Jerusalem fell. Tear it down, they cried, tear it down to its foundations. O daughter of Babylon, doomed to destruction, happy is he who repays you for what you have done to us. He who seizes your infants and dashes them against the rocks. Psalm 138. I will praise you, O Lord, with all my heart. Before the gods I will sing your praise. I will bow down toward your holy temple and will praise your name for your love and your faithfulness, for you have exalted above all things your name and your word. When I called, you answered me. You made me bold and stout-hearted. May all the kings of the earth praise you, O Lord, when they hear the words of your mouth. May they sing of the ways of the Lord, for the glory of the Lord is great. Though the Lord is on high, he looks upon the lowly, but the proud he knows from afar. Though I walk in the midst of trouble, you preserve my life. You stretch out your hand against the anger of my foes. With your right hand you save me. The Lord will fulfill his purpose for me. Your love, O Lord, endures forever. Do not abandon the works of your hands. Psalm 139. O Lord, you have searched me, and you know me. You know when I sit and when I rise. You perceive my thoughts from afar. You discern my going out and my lying down. You are familiar with all my ways. Before a word is on my tongue, you know it completely, O Lord. You hem me in behind and before. You have laid your hand upon me. Such knowledge is too wonderful for me, too lofty for me to attain. Where can I go from your spirit? Where can I flee from your presence? If I go up to the heavens, you are there. If I make my bed in the depths, you are there. If I rise on the wings of the dawn, if I settle on the far side of the sea, even there your hand will guide me. Your right hand will hold me fast. If I say, "Surely the darkness will hide me and the light become night around me," even the darkness will not be dark to you. The night will shine like the day, for darkness is as light to you. For you created my inmost being. You knit me together in my mother's womb. I praise you because I am fearfully and wonderfully made. Your works are wonderful. I know that full well. My frame was not hidden from you when I was made in the secret place, when I was woven together in the depths of the earth. Your eyes saw my unformed body. All the days ordained for me were written in your book before one of them came to be. How precious to me are your thoughts, O God! How vast is the sum of them! Were I to count them, they would outnumber the grains of sand. When I awake, I am still with you. If only you would slay the wicked, O God! Away from me, you bloodthirsty men! They speak of you with evil intent. Your adversaries misuse your name. Do I not hate those who hate your Lord, and abhor those who rise up against you? I have nothing but hatred for them. I count them my enemies. Search me, O God, and know my heart. Test me and know my anxious thoughts. See if there is any offensive way in me, and lead me in the way everlasting. Psalm 140. Rescue me, O Lord, from evil men. Protect me from men of violence who devise evil plans in their hearts and stir up war every day. They make their tongues as sharp as a serpent's. The poison of vipers is on their lips. Keep me, O Lord, from the hands of the wicked. Protect me from men of violence who plan to trip my feet. Proud men have hidden a snare for me. They have spread out the cords of their net and have set traps for me along my path. O Lord, I say to you, you are my God. Hear, O Lord, my cry for mercy. O sovereign Lord, my strong deliverer, who shields my head in the day of battle. Do not grant the wicked their desires, O Lord. Do not let their plans succeed, or they will become proud. Let the heads of those who surround me be covered with the trouble their lips have caused. Let burning coals fall upon them. May they be thrown into the fire, into miry pits, never to rise. Let slanderers not be established in the land. May disaster hunt down men of violence. I know that the Lord secures justice for the poor and upholds the cause of the needy. Surely the righteous will praise your name, and the upright will live before you. Psalm 141. O Lord, I call to you. Come quickly to me. Hear my voice when I call to you. May my prayer be set before you like incense. May the lifting up of my hands be like the evening sacrifice. Set a guard over my mouth, O Lord. Keep watch over the door of my lips. Let not my heart be drawn to what is evil, to take part in wicked deeds with men who are evildoers. Let me not eat of their delicacies. Let a righteous man strike me, it is a kindness. Let him rebuke me, it is an oil on my head. My head will not refuse it. Yet my prayer is ever against the deeds of evildoers. Their rulers will be thrown down from the cliffs, and the wicked will learn that my words were well spoken. They will say, as one plows and breaks up the earth, so our bones have been scattered at the mouth of the grave. But my eyes are fixed on you, O sovereign Lord. In you I take refuge. Do not give me over to death. Keep me from the snares they have laid for me, from the traps set by evildoers. Let the wicked fall into their own nets while I pass by in safety. Psalm 142. I cry aloud to the Lord. I lift up my voice to the Lord for mercy. I pour out my complaint before him. Before him I tell my trouble. When my spirit grows faint within me, it is you who know my way. In the path where I walk, men have hidden a snare for me. Look to my right and see. No one is concerned for me. I have no refuge. No one cares for my life. I cry to you, O Lord. I say, you are my refuge, my portion in the land of the living. Listen to my cry, for I am in desperate need. Rescue me from those who pursue me, for they are too strong for me. Set me free from my prison, that I may praise your name. Then the righteous will gather about me because of your goodness to me. Psalm 143. O Lord, hear my prayer. Listen to my cry for mercy. In your faithfulness and righteousness, come to my relief. Do not bring your servant into judgment, for no one living is righteous before you. The enemy pursues me. He crushes me to the ground. He makes me dwell in darkness like those long dead. So my spirit grows faint within me. My heart within me is dismayed. I remember the days of long ago. I meditate on all your works and consider what your hands have done. I spread out my hands to you. My soul thirsts for you like a parched land. Answer me quickly, O Lord. My spirit faints with longing. Do not hide your face from me, or I will be like those who go down to the pit. Let the morning bring me word of your unfailing love, for I have put my trust in you. Show me the way I should go, for to you I lift up my soul. Rescue me from my enemies, O Lord, for I hide myself in you. Teach me to do your will, for you are my God. May your good spirit lead me on level ground. For your name's sake, O Lord, preserve my life. In your righteousness, bring me out of trouble. In your unfailing love, silence my enemies. Destroy all my foes, for I am your servant. Psalm 144. Praise be to the Lord, my rock, who trains my hands for war, my fingers for battle. He is my loving God and my fortress, my stronghold and my deliverer, my shield in whom I take refuge, who subdues peoples under me. O Lord, what is man that you care for him, the son of man that you think of him? Man is like a breath, his days are like a fleeting shadow. Part your heavens, O Lord, and come down. Touch the mountains so that they smoke. Send forth lightning and scatter the enemies. Shoot your arrows and rout them. Reach down your hand from on high. Deliver me and rescue me from the mighty waters, from the hands of foreigners whose mouths are full of lies, whose right hands are deceitful. I will sing a new song to you, O God. On the 10-stringed lyre, I will make music to you, to the one who gives victory to kings, who delivers his servant David from the deadly sword. Deliver me and rescue me from the hands of foreigners whose mouths are full of lies, whose right hands are deceitful. Then our sons in their youth will be like well-nurtured plants, and our daughters will be like pillars carved to adorn a palace. Our barns will be filled with every kind of provision. Our sheep will increase by thousands, by tens of thousands in our field. Our oxen will draw heavy loads. There will be no breaching of walls, no going into captivity, no cry of distress in our streets. Blessed are the people of whom this is true. Blessed are the people whose God is the Lord. Psalm 145. I will exalt you, my God, the King. I will praise your name forever and ever. Every day I will praise you and extol your name forever and ever. Great is the Lord and most worthy of praise. His greatness no one can fathom. One generation will commend your works to another. They will tell of your mighty acts. They will speak of the glorious splendor of your majesty, and I will meditate on your wonderful works. They will tell of the power of your awesome works, and I will proclaim your great deeds. They will celebrate your abundant goodness and joyfully sing of your righteousness. The Lord is gracious and compassionate, slow to anger and rich in love. The Lord is good to all. He has compassion on all he has made. All you have made will praise you, O Lord. Your saints will extol you. They will tell of the glory of your kingdom and speak of your might, so that all men may know of your mighty acts and the glorious splendor of your kingdom. Your kingdom is an everlasting kingdom, and your dominion endures through all generations. The Lord is faithful to all his promises and loving toward all he has made. The Lord upholds all those who fall and lifts up all who are bowed down. The eyes of all look to you, and you give them their food at the proper time. You open your hand and satisfy the desires of every living thing. The Lord is righteous in all his ways and loving toward all he has made. The Lord is near to all who call on him, to all who call on him in truth. He fulfills the desires of those who fear him. He hears their cry and saves them. The Lord watches over all who love him, but all the wicked he will destroy. My mouth will speak in praise of the Lord. Let every creature praise his holy name forever and ever. Psalm 146. Praise the Lord. Praise the Lord, O my soul. I will praise the Lord all my life. I will sing praise to my God as long as I live. Do not put your trust in princes, in mortal men who cannot save. When their spirit departs, they return to the ground. On that very day, their plans come to nothing. Blessed is he whose help is the God of Jacob, whose hope is in the Lord his God, the maker of heaven and earth, the sea and everything in them, the Lord who remains faithful forever. He upholds the cause of the oppressed and gives food to the hungry. The Lord sets prisoners free. The Lord gives sight to the blind. The Lord lifts up those who are bowed down. The Lord loves the righteous. The Lord watches over the alien and sustains the fatherless and the widow. But he frustrates the ways of the wicked. The Lord reigns forever. Your God, O Zion, for all generations, praise the Lord. Psalm 147. Praise the Lord. How good it is to sing praises to our God. How pleasant and fitting to praise him. The Lord builds up Jerusalem. He gathers the exiles of Israel. He heals the brokenhearted and binds up their wounds. He determines the number of the stars and calls them each by name. Great is our Lord and mighty in power. His understanding has no limit. The Lord sustains the humble but casts the wicked to the ground. Sing to the Lord with thanksgiving. Make music to our God on the harp. He covers the sky with clouds. He supplies the earth with rain and makes grass grow on the hills. He provides food for the cattle and for the young ravens when they call. His pleasure is not in the strength of the horse, nor his delight in the legs of a man. The Lord delights in those who fear him, who put their hope in his unfailing love. Extol the Lord, O Jerusalem. Praise your God, O Zion, for he strengthens the bars of your gates and blesses your people within you. He grants peace to your borders and satisfies you with the finest of wheat. He sends his command to the earth. His word runs swiftly. He spreads the snow like wool and scatters the frost like ashes. He hurls down his hail like pebbles. Who can withstand his icy blast? He sends his word and melts them. He stirs up his breezes and the waters flow. He has revealed his word to Jacob, his laws and decrees to Israel. He has done this for no other nation. They do not know his laws. Praise the Lord. Psalm 148. Praise the Lord. Praise the Lord from the heavens. Praise him in the heights above. Praise him, all his angels. Praise him, all his heavenly hosts. Praise him, sun and moon. Praise him, all you shining stars. Praise him, you highest heavens, and you waters above the skies. Let them praise the name of the Lord, for he commanded and they were created. He set them in place forever and ever. He gave a decree that will never pass away. Praise the Lord from the earth, you great sea creatures in all ocean depths, lightning and hail, snow and clouds, stormy winds that do his bidding, you mountains and all hills, fruit trees and all cedars, wild animals and all cattle, small creatures and flying birds, kings of the earth and all nations, you princes and all rulers on earth, young men and maidens, old men and children, let them praise the name of the Lord, for his name alone is exalted. His splendor is above the earth and the heavens. He has raised up for his people a horn, the praise of all his saints of Israel, the people close to his heart. Praise the Lord. Psalm 149. Praise the Lord. Sing to the Lord a new song, his praise in the assembly of the saints. Let Israel rejoice in their Maker. Let the people of Zion be glad in their King. Let them praise his name with dancing and make music to him with tambourine and harp. For the Lord takes delight in his people. He crowns the humble with salvation. Let the saints rejoice in his honor and sing for joy on their beds. May the praise of God be in their mouths and a double-edged sword in their hands, to inflict vengeance on the nations and punishment on the peoples, to bind their kings with fetters, their nobles with shackles of iron, to carry out the sentence written against them. This is the glory of all his saints. Praise the Lord. Psalm 150. Praise the Lord. Praise God in his sanctuary. Praise him in his mighty heavens. Praise him for his acts of power. Praise him for his surpassing greatness. Praise him with the sounding of the trumpet. Praise him with the harp and lyre. Praise him with tambourine and dancing. Praise him with the strings and flute. Praise him with the clash of cymbals. Praise him with resounding cymbals. Let everything that has breath praise the Lord. Praise the Lord.
1: 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We're reading through the book of Proverbs with Max MacLean.
0: Chapter 1. The Proverbs of Solomon, son of David, king of Israel. For attaining wisdom and discipline. For understanding words of insight. For acquiring a disciplined and prudent life. Doing what is right and just and fair. For giving prudence to the simple, knowledge and discretion to the young. Let the wise listen and add to their learning. And let the discerning get guidance. For understanding proverbs and parables, the sayings and riddles of the wise. The fear of the Lord is the beginning of knowledge, but fools despise wisdom and discipline. Listen, my son, to your father's instruction, and do not forsake your mother's teaching. They will be a garland to grace your head and a chain to adorn your neck. My son, if sinners entice you, do not give in to them. If they say, "Come along with us, let's lie in wait for someone's blood. Let's waylay some harmless soul. Let's swallow them alive like the grave and whole like those who go down to the pit. We will get all sorts of valuable things and fill our houses with plunder. Throw in your lot with us, and we will share a common purse." My son, do not go along with them. Do not set foot on their paths. For their feet rush into sin. They are swift to shed blood. How useless to spread a net in full view of all the birds. These men lie in wait for their own blood. They waylay only themselves. Such is the end of all who go after ill-gotten gain. It takes away the lives of those who get it. Wisdom calls aloud in the street. She raises her voice in the public squares. At the head of the noisy streets she cries out. In the gateways of the cities she makes her speech. How long will you simple ones love your simple ways? How long will mockers delight in mockery and fools hate knowledge? If you had responded to my rebuke, I would have poured out my heart to you and made my thoughts known to you. But since you rejected me when I called, and no one gave heed when I stretched out my hand, since you ignored all my advice and would not accept my rebuke, I in turn will laugh at your disaster. I will mock when calamity overtakes you, when calamity overtakes you like a storm, when disaster sweeps over you like a whirlwind, when distress and trouble overwhelm you. Then they will call to me, but I will not answer. They will look for me, but will not find me. Since they hated knowledge and did not choose to fear the Lord, since they would not accept my advice and spurned my rebuke, they will eat the fruit of their ways and be filled with the fruit of their schemes. For the waywardness of the simple will kill them, and the complacency of fools will destroy them. But whoever listens to me will live in safety and be at ease without fear of harm. Chapter 2. My son, If you accept my words and store up my command within you, turning your ear to wisdom and applying your heart to understanding, and if you call out for insight and cry aloud for understanding, and if you look for it as for silver and search for it as for hidden treasure, then you will understand the fear of the Lord and find the knowledge of God. For the Lord gives wisdom, and from his mouth come knowledge and understanding. He holds victory in store for the upright. He is a shield to those whose walk is blameless. For he guards the course of the just and protects the way of his faithful ones. Then you will understand what is right and just and fair, every good path. For wisdom will enter your heart, and knowledge will be pleasant to your soul. Discretion will protect you, and understanding will guard you. Wisdom will save you from the ways of wicked men, from men whose words are perverse, who leave the straight path to walk in dark ways, who delight in doing wrong and rejoice in the perverseness of evil, whose paths are crooked and who are devious in their ways. It will save you also from the adulteress, from the wayward wife with her seductive words, who has left the partner of her youth and ignored the covenant she made before God. For her house leads down to death, and her path to the spirits of the dead. None who go to her return or attain the paths of life. Thus you will walk in the ways of good men, and keep to the paths of the righteous. For the upright will live in the land, and the blameless will remain in it. But the wicked will be cut off from the land, and the unfaithful will be torn from it. Chapter 3. My son, do not forget my teaching, but keep my commands in your heart. For they will prolong your life many years and bring you prosperity. Let love and faithfulness never leave you. Bind them around your neck, write them on the tablet of your heart. Then you will win favor and a good name in the sight of God and man. Trust in the Lord with all your heart and lean not on your own understanding. In all your ways acknowledge him, and he will make your paths straight. Do not be wise in your own eyes. Fear the Lord and shun evil. This will bring health to your body and nourishment to your bones. Honor the Lord with your wealth, with the first fruits of all your crops. Then your barns will be filled to overflowing, and your vats will brim over with new wine. My son, do not despise the Lord's discipline, and do not resent his rebuke, because the Lord disciplines those he loves, as a father the son he delights in. Blessed is the man who finds wisdom, the man who gains understanding. For she is more profitable than silver and yields better returns than gold. She is more precious than rubies. Nothing you desire can compare with her. Long life is in her right hand. In her left hand are riches and honor. Her ways are pleasant ways, and all her paths are peace. She is a tree of life to those who embrace her. Those who lay hold of her will be blessed. By wisdom the Lord laid the earth's foundations. By understanding he set the heavens in place. By his knowledge the deeps were divided, and the clouds let drop the dew. My son, preserve sound judgment and discernment. Do not let them out of your sight. They will be life for you, an ornament to grace your neck. Then you will go on your way in safety, and your foot will not stumble. When you lie down, you will not be afraid. When you lie down, your sleep will be sweet. Have no fear of sudden disaster or of the ruin that overtakes the wicked, for the Lord will be your confidence and will keep your foot from being snared. Do not withhold good from those who deserve it when it is in your power to act. Do not say to your neighbor, "Come back later, I'll give it tomorrow," when you now have it with you. Do not plot harm against your neighbor who lives trustfully near you. Do not accuse a man for no reason when he has done you no harm. Do not envy a violent man or choose any of his ways. For the Lord detests a perverse man, but takes the upright into his confidence. The Lord's curse is on the house of the wicked, but he blesses the home of the righteous. He mocks proud mockers, but gives grace to the humble. The wise inherit honor, but fools he holds up to shame.

boy in my father's house, still tender, and an only child of my mother. He taught me and said, "Lay hold of my words with all your heart. Keep my commands, and you will live. Get wisdom. Get understanding. Do not forget my words or swerve from them. Do not forsake wisdom, and she will protect you. Love her, and she will watch over you. Wisdom is supreme, therefore get wisdom. Though it cost all you have, get understanding. Esteem her, and she will exalt you. Embrace her, and she will honor you. She will set a garland of grace on your head and present you with a crown of splendor. Listen, my son. Accept what I say, and the years of your life will be many. I guide you in the way of wisdom and lead you along straight paths. When you walk, your steps will not be hampered. When you run, you will not stumble. Hold on to instruction, do not let it go. Guard it well, for it is your life. Do not set foot on the path of the wicked or walk in the way of evil men. Avoid it, do not travel on it. Turn from it and go on your way. For they cannot sleep till they do evil. They are robbed of slumber till they make someone fall. They eat the bread of wickedness and drink the wine of violence. The path of the righteous is like the first gleam of dawn, shining ever brighter till the full light of day. But the way of the wicked is like deep darkness. They do not know what makes them stumble. My son, pay attention to what I say. Listen closely to my words. Do not let them out of your sight. Keep them within your heart. For they are life to those who find them and health to a man's whole body. Above all else, guard your heart, for it is the wellspring of life. Put away perversity from your mouth. Keep corrupt talk far from your lips. Let your eyes look straight ahead. Fix your gaze directly before you. Make level paths for your feet and take only ways that are firm. Do not swerve to the right or the left. Keep your foot from evil. Chapter 5. My son, pay attention to my wisdom. Listen well to my words of insight, that you may maintain discretion and your lips may preserve knowledge. For the lips of an adulteress drip honey, and her speech is smoother than oil. But in the end she is bitter as gall, sharp as a double-edged sword. Her feet go down to death, her steps lead straight to the grave. She gives no thought to the way of life. Her paths are crooked, but she knows it not. Now then, my sons, listen to me. Do not turn aside from what I say. Keep to a path far from her. Do not go near the door of her house, lest you give your best strength to others and your years to one who is cruel. Lest strangers feast on your wealth, and your toil enrich another man's house. At the end of your life you will groan when your flesh and body are spent. You will say, "How I hated discipline, how my heart spurned correction. I would not obey my teachers or listen to my instructors. I have come to the brink of utter ruin in the midst of the whole assembly." Drink water from your own cistern, running water from your own well. Should your springs overflow in the streets, or streams of water in the public squares? Let them be yours alone, never to be shared with strangers. May your fountain be blessed, and may you rejoice in the wife of your youth. A loving doe, a graceful deer, may her breasts satisfy you always. May you ever be captivated by her love. Why be captivated, my son, by an adulteress? Why embrace the bosom of another man's wife? For a man's ways are in full view of the Lord, and he examines all his paths. The evil deeds of a wicked man ensnare him. The cords of his sin hold him fast. He will die for lack of discipline, led astray by his own great folly. Chapter 6. My son, if you have put up security for your neighbor, if you have struck hands

in pledge for another, if you have been trapped by what you said, ensnared by the words of your mouth, then do this, my son, to free yourself, since you have fallen into your neighbor's hands. Go and humble yourself, press your plea with your neighbor. Allow no sleep to your eyes, no slumber to your eyelids. Free yourself like a gazelle from the hand of the hunter, like a bird from the snare of the fowler. Go to the ant, you sluggard, consider its ways and be wise. It has no commander, no overseer or ruler, yet it stores its provisions in summer and gathers its food at harvest. How long will you lie there, you sluggard? When will you get up from your sleep? A little sleep, a little slumber, a little folding of the hands to rest, and poverty will come on you like a bandit, and scarcity like an armed man. A scoundrel and villain who goes about with a corrupt mouth, who winks with his eye, signals with his feet, and motions with his fingers, who plots evil with deceit in his heart, he always stirs up dissension. Therefore disaster will overtake him in an instant. He will suddenly be destroyed without remedy. There are 6 things the Lord hates, 7 that are detestable to him. Haughty eyes, a lying tongue, hands that shed innocent blood, a heart that devises wicked schemes, feet that are quick to rush into evil, a false witness who pours out lies, and a man who stirs up dissension among brothers. My son, keep your father's commands and do not forsake your mother's teaching. Bind them upon your heart forever, fasten them around your neck. When you walk, they will guide you. When you sleep, they will watch over you. When you awake, they will speak to you. For these commands are a lamp, this teaching is a light, and the corrections of discipline are the way to life, keeping you from the immoral woman, from the smooth tongue of the wayward wife. Do not lust in your heart after her beauty, or let her captivate you with her eyes. For the prostitute reduces you to a loaf of bread, and the adulteress preys upon your very life. Can a man scoop fire into his lap without his clothes being burned? Can a man walk on hot coals without his feet being scorched? So is he who sleeps with another man's wife. No one who touches her will go unpunished. Men do not despise a thief if he steals to satisfy his hunger when he is starving. Yet if he is caught, he must pay 7-fold, though it cost him all the wealth of his house. But a man who commits adultery lacks judgment. Whoever does so destroys himself. Blows and disgrace are his lot, and his shame will never be wiped away. For jealousy arouses a husband's fury, and he will show no mercy when he takes revenge. He will not accept any compensation. He will refuse the bribe, however great it is. Chapter 7. My son, keep my words and store up my commands within you. Keep my commands and you will live. Guard my teachings as the apple of your eye. Bind them on your fingers, write them on the tablet of your heart. Say to wisdom, you are my sister, and call understanding your kinsman. They will keep you from the adulteress, from the wayward wife with her seductive words. At the window of my house I looked out through the lattice. I saw among the simple, I noticed among the young men, a youth who lacked judgment. He was going down the street near her corner, walking along in the direction of her house, at twilight as the day was fading, as the dark of night set in. Then out came a woman to meet him, dressed like a prostitute with crafty intent. She is loud and defiant, her feet never stay at home. Now in the street, now in the squares, at every corner she lurks. She took hold of him and kissed him, and with a brazen face she said, "I have fellowship offerings at home. Today I have fulfilled my vows. So I came out to meet you. I looked for you and have found you. I have covered my bed with colored linens from Egypt. I have perfumed my bed with myrrh, aloes, and cinnamon. Come, let's drink deep of love till morning. Let's enjoy ourselves with love. My husband is not at home. He has gone on a long journey. He took his purse filled with money.
and will not be home till full moon. With persuasive words, she led him astray. She seduced him with her smooth talk. All at once he followed her like an ox going to the slaughter, like a deer stepping into a noose, like an arrow pierces his liver, like a bird darting into a snare, little knowing it will cost him his life. Now then, my sons, listen to me, pay attention to what I say. Do not let your heart turn to her ways or stray into her paths. Many are the victims she has brought down. Her slain are a mighty throng. Her house is a highway to the grave, leading down to the chambers of death. Chapter 8. Does not wisdom call out? Does not understanding raise her voice? On the heights along the way where the paths meet, she takes her stand beside the gates leading into the city. At the entrances, she cries aloud. To you, O men, I call out. I raise my voice to all mankind. You who are simple, gain prudence. You who are foolish, gain understanding. Listen, for I have worthy things to say. I open my lips to speak what is right. My mouth speaks what is true. For my lips detest wickedness. All the words of my mouth are just. None of them is crooked or perverse. To the discerning, all of them are right. They are faultless to those who have knowledge. Choose my instruction instead of silver, knowledge rather than choice gold. For wisdom is more precious than rubies, and nothing you desire can compare with her. I, wisdom, dwell together with prudence. I possess knowledge and discretion. To fear the Lord is to hate evil. I hate pride and arrogance, evil behavior, and perverse speech. Counsel and sound judgment are mine. I have understanding and power. By me kings reign, and rulers make laws that are just. By me princes govern, and all nobles who rule on earth. I love those who love me, and those who seek me find me. With me are riches and honor, enduring wealth and prosperity. My fruit is better than fine gold. What I yield surpasses choice silver. I walk in the way of righteousness along the paths of justice, bestowing wealth on those who love me and making their treasuries full. The Lord brought me forth as the first of his works, before his deeds of old. I was appointed from eternity, from the beginning, before the world began. When there were no oceans, I was given birth. When there were no springs abounding with water, before the mountains were settled in place, before the hills, I was given birth. Before he made the earth or its fields or any of the dust of the world, I was there when he set the heavens in place, when he marked out the horizon on the face of the deep, when he established the clouds above and fixed securely the fountains of the deep. When he gave the sea its boundaries so the waters would not overstep his command, and when he marked out the foundations of the earth, then I was the craftsman at his side. I was filled with delight day after day, rejoicing always in his presence, rejoicing in his whole world and delighting in mankind. Now then, my sons, listen to me. Blessed are those who keep my ways. Listen to my instruction and be wise, do not ignore it. Blessed is the man who listens to me, watching daily at my doors, waiting at my doorway. For whoever finds me finds life and receives favor from the Lord. But whoever fails to find me harms himself. All who hate me love death. Chapter 9. Wisdom has built her house. She has hewn out its seven pillars. She has prepared her meat and mixed her wine. She has also set her table. She has sent out her maids, and she calls from the highest point of the city. Let all who are simple come in here, she says to those who lack judgment. Come, eat my food and drink the wine I have mixed. Leave your simple ways and you will live. Walk in the way of understanding. Whoever corrects a mocker invites insult.
Whoever rebukes a wicked man incurs abuse. Do not rebuke a mocker, or he will hate you. Rebuke a wise man, and he will love you. Instruct a wise man, and he will be wiser still. Teach a righteous man, and he will add to his learning. The fear of the Lord is the beginning of wisdom, and knowledge of the Holy One is understanding. For through me your days will be many, and years will be added to your life. If you are wise, your wisdom will reward you. If you are a mocker, you alone will suffer. The woman folly is loud. She is undisciplined and without knowledge. She sits at the door of her house on the seat of the highest point of the city, calling out to those who pass by, who go straight on their way. Let all who are simple come in here, she says to those who lack judgment. Stolen water is sweet. Food eaten in secret is delicious. But little do they know that the dead are there, that her guests are in the depth of the grave. Chapter 10. The Proverbs of Solomon. A wise son brings joy to his father, but a foolish son grief to his mother. Ill-gotten treasures are of no value, but righteousness delivers from death. The Lord does not let the righteous go hungry, but he thwarts the craving of the wicked. Lazy hands make a man poor, but diligent hands bring wealth. He who gathers crops in summer is a wise son, but he who sleeps during harvest is a disgraceful son. Blessings crown the head of the righteous, but violence overwhelms the mouth of the wicked. The memory of the righteous will be a blessing, but the name of the wicked will rot. The wise in heart accept commands, but a chattering fool comes to ruin. The man of integrity walks securely, but he who takes crooked paths will be found out. He who winks maliciously causes grief, and a chattering fool comes to ruin. The mouth of the righteous is a fountain of life, but violence overwhelms the mouth of the wicked. Hatred stirs up dissension, but love covers over all wrongs. Wisdom is found on the lips of the discerning, but a rod is for the back of him who lacks judgment. Wise men store up knowledge, but the mouth of a fool invites ruin. The wealth of the rich is their fortified city, but poverty is the ruin of the poor. The wages of the righteous bring them life, but the income of the wicked brings them punishment. He who heeds discipline shows the way to life, but whoever ignores correction leads others astray. He who conceals his hatred has lying lips, and whoever spreads slander is a fool. When words are many, sin is not absent, but he who holds his tongue is wise. The tongue of the righteous is choice silver, but the heart of the wicked is of little value. The lips of the righteous nourish many, but fools die for lack of judgment. The blessing of the Lord brings wealth, and he adds no trouble to it. A fool finds pleasure in evil conduct, but a man of understanding delights in wisdom. What the wicked dreads will overtake him. What the righteous desire will be granted. When the storm has swept by, the wicked are gone, but the righteous stand firm forever. As vinegar to the teeth and smoke to the eyes, so is a sluggard to those who send him.
The fear of the Lord adds length to life, but the years of the wicked are cut short. The prospect of the righteous is joy, but the hopes of the wicked come to nothing. The way of the Lord is a refuge for the righteous, but it is the ruin of those who do evil. The righteous will never be uprooted, but the wicked will not remain in the land. The mouth of the righteous brings forth wisdom, but a perverse tongue will be cut out. The lips of the righteous know what is fitting, but the mouth of the wicked only what is perverse. Chapter 11. The Lord abhors dishonest scales, but accurate weights are his delight. When pride comes, then comes disgrace. But with humility comes wisdom. The integrity of the upright guide them, but the unfaithful are destroyed by their duplicity. Wealth is worthless in the day of wrath, but righteousness delivers from death. The righteousness of the blameless makes a straight way for them, but the wicked are brought down by their own wickedness. The righteousness of the upright delivers them, but the unfaithful are trapped by evil desires. When a wicked man dies, his hope perishes. All he expected from his power comes to nothing. The righteous man is rescued from trouble, and it comes on the wicked instead. With his mouth, the godless destroys his neighbor, but through knowledge, the righteous escape. When the righteous prosper, the city rejoices. When the wicked perish, there are shouts of joy. Through the blessing of the upright, a city is exalted, but by the mouth of the wicked, it is destroyed. A man who lacks judgment derides his neighbor, but a man of understanding holds his tongue. A gossip betrays a confidence, but a trustworthy man keeps a secret. For lack of guidance, a nation falls, but many advisers make victory sure. He who puts up security for another will surely suffer, but whoever refuses to strike hands in pledge is safe. A kind-hearted woman gains respect, but ruthless men gain only wealth. A kind man benefits himself, but a cruel man brings trouble on himself. The wicked man earns deceptive wages, but he who sows righteousness reaps a sure reward. The truly righteous man attains life, but he who pursues evil goes to his death. The Lord detests men of perverse heart, but he delights in those whose ways are blameless. Be sure of this: the wicked will not go unpunished, but those who are righteous will go free. Like a gold ring in a pig's snout is a beautiful woman who shows no discretion. The desire of the righteous ends only in good, but the hope of the wicked only in wrath. One man gives freely, yet gains even more. Another withholds unduly, but comes to poverty. A generous man will prosper. He who refreshes others will himself be refreshed. People curse the man who hoards grain, but blessing crowns him who is willing to sell. He who seeks good finds goodwill, but evil comes to him who searches for it. Whoever trusts in his riches will fall, but the righteous will thrive like a green leaf. He who brings trouble on his family will inherit only wind, and the fool will be servant to the wise. The fruit of the righteous is a tree of life,
and he who wins souls is wise. If the righteous receive their due on earth, how much more the ungodly and the sinner? Chapter 12. Whoever loves discipline loves knowledge, but he who hates correction is stupid. A good man obtains favor from the Lord, but the Lord condemns a crafty man. A man cannot be established through wickedness, but the righteous cannot be uprooted. A wife of noble character is her husband's crown, but a disgraceful wife is like decay in his bones. The plans of the righteous are just, but the advice of the wicked is deceitful. The words of the wicked lie in wait for blood, but the speech of the upright rescues them. Wicked men are overthrown and are no more, but the house of the righteous stands firm. A man is praised according to his wisdom, but men with warped minds are despised. Better to be a nobody and yet have a servant than pretend to be somebody and have no food. A righteous man cares for the needs of his animals, but the kindest acts of the wicked are cruel. He who works his land will have abundant food, but he who chases fantasies lacks judgment. The wicked desire the plunder of evil men, but the root of the righteous flourishes. An evil man is trapped by his sinful talk, but a righteous man escapes trouble. From the fruit of his lips a man is filled with good things, as surely as the work of his hands rewards him. The way of a fool seems right to him, but a wise man listens to advice. A fool shows his annoyance at once, but a prudent man overlooks an insult. A truthful witness gives honest testimony, but a false witness tells lies. Reckless words pierce like a sword, but the tongue of the wise brings healing. Truthful lips endure forever, but a lying tongue lasts only a moment. There is deceit in the hearts of those who plot evil, but joy for those who promote peace. No harm befalls the righteous, but the wicked have their fill of trouble. The Lord detests lying lips, but he delights in men who are truthful. A prudent man keeps his knowledge to himself, but the heart of fools blurts out folly. Diligent hands will rule, but laziness ends in slave labor. An anxious heart weighs a man down, but a kind word cheers him up. A righteous man is cautious in friendship, but the way of the wicked leads them astray. The lazy man does not roast his game, but the diligent man prizes his possessions. In the way of righteousness there is life. Along that path is immortality. Chapter 13. A wise son heeds his father's instruction, but a mocker does not listen to rebuke. From the fruit of his lips a man enjoys good things, but the unfaithful have a craving for violence. He who guards his lips guards his life, but he who speaks rashly will come to ruin. The sluggard craves and gets nothing, but the desires of the diligent are fully satisfied. The righteous hate what is false, but the wicked bring shame and disgrace. Righteousness guards the man of integrity, but wickedness overthrows the sinner. One man pretends to be rich, yet has nothing. Another pretends to be poor, yet has great wealth. A man's riches may ransom his life, but a poor man hears no threat. The light of the righteous shines brightly, but the lamp of the wicked is snuffed out.
Pride only breeds quarrels. But wisdom is found in those who take advice. Dishonest money dwindles away, but he who gathers money little by little makes it grow. Hope deferred makes the heart sick, but a longing fulfilled is a tree of life. He who scorns instruction will pay for it, but he who respects a command is rewarded. The teaching of the wise is a fountain of life, turning a man from the snares of death. Good understanding wins favor, but the way of the unfaithful is hard. Every prudent man acts out of knowledge, but a fool exposes his folly. A wicked messenger falls into trouble, but a trustworthy envoy brings healing. He who ignores discipline comes to poverty and shame, but whoever heeds correction is honored. A longing fulfilled is sweet to the soul, but fools detest turning from evil. He who walks with the wise grows wise, but a companion of fools suffers harm. Misfortune pursues the sinner, but prosperity is the reward of the righteous. A good man leaves an inheritance for his children's children, but a sinner's wealth is stored up for the righteous. A poor man's field may produce abundant food, but injustice sweeps it away. He who spares the rod hates his son, but he who loves him is careful to discipline him. The righteous eat to their heart's content, but the stomach of the wicked goes hungry. Chapter 14. The wise woman builds her house, but with her own hands the foolish one tears hers down. He whose walk is upright fears the Lord, but he whose ways are devious despises him. A fool's talk brings a rod to his back, but the lips of the wise protect them. Where there are no oxen, the manger is empty, but from the strength of an ox comes an abundant harvest. A truthful witness does not deceive, but a false witness pours out lies. The mocker seeks wisdom and finds none, but knowledge comes easily to the discerning. Stay away from a foolish man, for you will not find knowledge on his lips. The wisdom of the prudent is to give thought to their ways, but the folly of fools is deception. Fools mock at making amends for sin, but goodwill is found among the upright. Each heart knows its own bitterness, and no one else can share its joy. The house of the wicked will be destroyed, but the tent of the upright will flourish. There is a way that seems right to a man, but in the end it leads to death. Even in laughter the heart may ache, and joy may end in grief. The faithless will be fully repaid for their ways, and the good man rewarded for his. A simple man believes anything, but a prudent man gives thought to his steps. A wise man fears the Lord and shuns evil, but a fool is hot-headed and reckless. A quick-tempered man does foolish things, and a crafty man is hated. The simple inherit folly, but the prudent are crowned with knowledge. Evil men will bow down in the presence of the good, and the wicked at the gates of the righteous. The poor are shunned even by their neighbors, but the rich have many friends. He who despises his neighbor sins, but blessed is he who is kind to the needy.
Do not those who plot evil go astray? But those who plan what is good find love and faithfulness. All hard work brings a profit, but mere talk leads only to poverty. The wealth of the wise is their crown, but the folly of fools yields folly. A truthful witness saves lives, but a false witness is deceitful. He who fears the Lord has a secure fortress, and for his children it will be a refuge. The fear of the Lord is a fountain of life, turning a man from the snares of death. A large population is a king's glory, but without subjects, a prince is ruined. A patient man has great understanding, but a quick-tempered man displays folly. A heart at peace gives life to the body, but envy rots the bones. He who oppresses the poor shows contempt for their maker, but whoever is kind to the needy honors God. When calamity comes, the wicked are brought down, but even in death the righteous have a refuge. Wisdom reposes in the heart of the discerning, and even among fools she lets herself be known. Righteousness exalts a nation, but sin is a disgrace to any people. A king delights in a wise servant, but a shameful servant incurs his wrath. Chapter 15. A gentle answer turns away wrath, but a harsh word stirs up anger. The tongue of the wise commends knowledge, but the mouth of the fool gushes folly. The eyes of the Lord are everywhere, keeping watch on the wicked and the good. The tongue that brings healing is a tree of life, but a deceitful tongue crushes the spirit. A fool spurns his father's discipline, but whoever heeds correction shows prudence. The house of the righteous contains great treasure, but the income of the wicked brings them trouble. The lips of the wise spread knowledge, not so the hearts of fools. The Lord detests the sacrifice of the wicked, but the prayer of the upright pleases him. The Lord detests the way of the wicked, but he loves those who pursue righteousness. Stern discipline awaits him who leaves the path. He who hates correction will die. Death and destruction lie open before the Lord, how much more the hearts of men. A mocker resents correction, he will not consult the wise. A happy heart makes the face cheerful, but heartache crushes the spirit. The discerning heart seeks knowledge, but the mouth of a fool feeds on folly. All the days of the oppressed are wretched, but the cheerful heart has a continual feast. Better a little with the fear of the Lord than great wealth with turmoil. Better a meal of vegetables where there is love than a fattened calf with hatred. A hot-tempered man stirs up dissension, but a patient man calms a quarrel. The way of the sluggard is blocked with thorns, but the path of the upright is a highway. A wise son brings joy to his father, but a foolish man despises his mother. Folly delights a man who lacks judgment, but a man of understanding keeps a straight course. Plans fail for lack of counsel, but with many advisers they succeed. A man finds joy in giving an apt reply, and how good is a timely word. The path of life leads upward for the wise to keep him from going down to the grave.
The Lord tears down the proud man's house, but he keeps the widow's boundaries intact. The Lord detests the thoughts of the wicked, but those of the pure are pleasing to him. A greedy man brings trouble to his family, but he who hates bribes will live. The heart of the righteous weighs its answers, but the mouth of the wicked gushes evil. The Lord is far from the wicked, but he hears the prayer of the righteous. A cheerful look brings joy to the heart, and good news gives health to the bones. He who listens to a life-giving rebuke will be at home among the wise. He who ignores discipline despises himself, but whoever heeds correction gains understanding. The fear of the Lord teaches a man wisdom, and humility comes before honor. Chapter 16. To man belong the plans of the heart, but from the Lord comes the reply of the tongue. All a man's ways seem innocent to him, but motives are weighed by the Lord. Commit to the Lord whatever you do, and your plans will succeed. The Lord works out everything for his own ends, even the wicked for a day of disaster. The Lord detests all the proud of heart. Be sure of this, they will not go unpunished. Through love and faithfulness, sin is atoned for. Through the fear of the Lord, a man avoids evil. When a man's ways are pleasing to the Lord, he makes even his enemies live at peace with him. Better a little with righteousness than much gain with injustice. In his heart a man plans his course, but the Lord determines his steps. The lips of a king speak as an oracle, and his mouth should not betray justice. Honest scales and balances are from the Lord. All the weights in the bag are of his making. Kings detest wrongdoing, for a throne is established through righteousness. Kings take pleasure in honest lips. They value a man who speaks the truth. A king's wrath is a messenger of death, but a wise man will appease it. When a king's face brightens, it means life. His favor is like a rain cloud in spring. How much better to get wisdom than gold, to choose understanding rather than silver. The highway of the upright avoids evil. He who guards his way guards his life. Pride goes before destruction, a haughty spirit before a fall. Better to be lowly in spirit and among the oppressed than to share plunder with the proud. Whoever gives heed to instruction prospers, and blessed is he who trusts in the Lord. The wise in heart are called discerning, and pleasant words promote instruction. Understanding is a fountain of life to those who have it, but folly brings punishment to fools. A wise man's heart guides his mouth, and his lips promote instruction. Pleasant words are a honeycomb, sweet to the soul and healing to the bones. There is a way that seems right to a man, but in the end it leads to death. The laborer's appetite works for him, his hunger drives him on. A scoundrel plots evil, and his speech is like a scorching fire. A perverse man stirs up dissension, and a gossip separates close friends. A violent man entices his neighbor and leads him down a path that is not good. He who winks with his eye is plotting perversity. He who purses his lips is bent on evil. Gray hair is a crown of splendor. It is attained by a righteous life. Better a patient man than a warrior, a man who controls his temper than one who takes a city.
The lot is cast into the lap, but its every decision is from the Lord. Chapter 17. Better a dry crust with peace and quiet than a house full of feasting with strife. A wise servant will rule over a disgraceful son and will share the inheritance as one of the brothers. The crucible for silver and the furnace for gold, but the Lord tests the heart. A wicked man listens to evil lips. A liar pays attention to a malicious tongue. He who mocks the poor shows contempt for their maker. Whoever gloats over disaster will not go unpunished. Children's children are a crown to the aged, and parents are the pride of their children. Arrogant lips are unsuited to a fool. How much worse lying lips to a ruler? A bribe is a charm to the one who gives it. Wherever he turns, he succeeds. He who covers over an offense promotes love, but whoever repeats the matter separates close friends. A rebuke impresses a man of discernment more than 100 lashes a fool. An evil man is bent only on rebellion. A merciless official will be sent against him. Better to meet a bear robbed of her cubs than a fool in his folly. If a man pays back evil for good, evil will never leave his house. Starting a quarrel is like breaching a dam, so drop the matter before a dispute breaks out. Acquitting the guilty and condemning the innocent, the Lord detests them both. Of what use is money in the hand of a fool, since he has no desire to get wisdom? A friend loves at all times, and a brother is born for adversity. A man lacking judgment strikes hands in pledge and puts up security for his neighbor. He who loves a quarrel loves sin. He who builds a high gate invites destruction. A man of perverse heart does not prosper. He whose tongue is deceitful falls into trouble. To have a fool for a son brings grief. There is no joy for the father of a fool. A cheerful heart is good medicine, but a crushed spirit dries up the bones. A wicked man accepts a bribe in secret to pervert the course of justice. A discerning man keeps wisdom in view, but a fool's eyes wander to the ends of the earth. A foolish son brings grief to his father and bitterness to the one who bore him. It is not good to punish an innocent man or to flog officials for their integrity. A man of knowledge uses words with restraint, and a man of understanding is even-tempered. Even a fool is thought wise if he keeps silent, and discerning if he holds his tongue. Chapter 18. An unfriendly man pursues selfish ends. He defies all sound judgment. A fool finds no pleasure in understanding, but delights in airing his own opinions. When wickedness comes, so does contempt, and with shame comes disgrace. The words of a man's mouth are deep waters, and the fountain of wisdom is a bubbling brook. It is not good to be partial to the wicked or to deprive the innocent of justice. A fool's lips bring him strife, and his mouth invites a beating. A fool's mouth is his undoing, and his lips are a snare to his soul. The words of a gossip are like choice morsels. They go down to a man's inmost parts. One who is slack in his work is brother to one who destroys. The name of the Lord is a strong tower. The righteous run to it and are safe. The wealth of the rich is their fortified city. They imagine it an unscalable wall. Before his downfall, a man's heart is proud,
but humility comes before honor. He who answers before listening, that is his folly and his shame. A man's spirit sustains him in sickness, but a crushed spirit who can bear? The heart of the discerning acquires knowledge. The ears of the wise seek it out. A gift opens the way for the giver and ushers him into the presence of the great. The first to present his case seems right till another comes forward and questions him. Casting the lot settles disputes and keeps strong opponents apart. An offended brother is more unyielding than a fortified city, and disputes are like the barred gates of a citadel. From the fruit of his mouth, a man's stomach is filled. With the harvest from his lips, he is satisfied. The tongue has the power of life and death, and those who love it will eat its fruit. He who finds a wife finds what is good and receives favor from the Lord. A poor man pleads for mercy, but a rich man answers harshly. A man of many companions may come to ruin, but there is a friend who sticks closer than a brother. Chapter 19. Better a poor man whose walk is blameless than a fool whose lips are perverse. It is not good to have zeal without knowledge, nor to be hasty and miss the way. A man's own folly ruins his life, yet his heart rages against the Lord. Wealth brings many friends, but a poor man's friend deserts him. A false witness will not go unpunished, and he who pours out lies will not go free. Many curry favor with a ruler, and everyone is the friend of the man who gives gifts. A poor man is shunned by all his relatives. How much more do his friends avoid him? Though he pursues them with pleading, they are nowhere to be found. He who gets wisdom loves his own soul. He who cherishes understanding prospers. A false witness will not go unpunished, and he who pours out lies will perish. It is not fitting for a fool to live in luxury. How much worse for a slave to rule over princes. A man's wisdom gives him patience. It is his glory to overlook an offense. A king's rage is like the roar of a lion, but his favor is like dew on the grass. A foolish son is his father's ruin, and a quarrelsome wife is like a constant dripping. Houses and wealth are inherited from parents, but a prudent wife is from the Lord. Laziness brings on deep sleep, and the shiftless man goes hungry. He who obeys instructions guards his life, but he who is contemptuous of his ways will die. He who is kind to the poor lends to the Lord, and he will reward him for what he has done. Discipline your son, for in that there is hope. Do not be a willing party to his death. A hot-tempered man must pay the penalty. If you rescue him, you will have to do it again. Listen to advice and accept instruction, and in the end, you will be wise. Many are the plans in a man's heart, but it is the Lord's purpose that prevails. What a man desires is unfailing love, better to be poor than a liar. The fear of the Lord leads to life, then one rests content, untouched by trouble. The sluggard buries his hand in the dish. He will not even bring it back to his mouth. Flog a mocker, and the simple will learn prudence. Rebuke a discerning man, and he will gain knowledge. He who robs his father and drives out his mother is a son who brings shame and disgrace. Stop listening to instruction, my son, and you will stray from the words of knowledge. A corrupt witness mocks at justice, and the mouth of the wicked gulps down evil. Penalties are prepared for mockers, and beatings for the backs of fools.

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0: 432 0419 or visit ltw.org.
1: The Book of Revelation is absolutely relevant today. It completes our understanding of God's purpose for history. This revealing book is a timeless book. It is a timely book. In every age and in every part of the world, the Church of Jesus Christ needs a message of conviction, admonition, and of exhortation that they might come back to the Lord. The Book of Revelation is relevant for today.
0: Here's Dr. Michael Youssef.
1: Did you know that there was a time in America where the preaching of the gospel of Jesus Christ was illegal? I know some of you do. Before the Revolutionary War, the American colonies were dominated by the Church of England. And the Church of England said that it, the Church of England, was the only religious authority in the land. But many Christians rejected what they saw as everything that they escaped from following them here. Many have said, we have no king but Jesus. Many have said, we have no authority but the Word of God. And so the colonial government imposed what became known as the Great Persecution. Now, you remember from the last message in the Book of Revelation, as it began, and I showed you that persecution was, is, and will be. Now, many people said at that time, surely the very thing that we escaped from should not be here in America. But the Church of England said only the preachers who are licensed by the church can preach. But many of these preachers got arrested. Some were beaten until their backs were bleeding. On June 4th, 1768, there were three preachers who were preaching the gospel of Jesus Christ who were arrested. Their indictment as follows: disturbing the peace and preaching the gospel of the Son of God. That was their indictment. These three ministers, preachers, were represented by a young 32-year-old attorney by the name of Patrick Henry. Patrick Henry later ignited the Revolutionary War with the words, "Give me liberty or give me death." On the day of the trial of these three pastors, Patrick Henry stood with a piece of paper waving over his head in the courtroom where it contained the indictment of these preachers. And here's what he said: these men are accused of preaching the gospel of the Son of God. And he kept repeating it. These men are accused of preaching the gospel of the Son of God. What Patrick Henry was trying to do the whole time is to shame the court into setting them free. Years later, Patrick Henry worked with James Madison and Thomas Jefferson, and they wrote the law which was called the Virginia Statute of Religious Freedom, which later served as the basis for the First Amendment in the Constitution. In fact, a number of historians say that religious liberty in America began with Patrick Henry's defense of these three pastors. But I want to tell you that when the Apostle John was privileged to be given this unique revelation and to put it down in the Book of Revelation, he was living under one of the greatest persecution of his day. This great persecution is vitally important for you to understand as a background to this book. In fact, understanding the historical background to the Book of Revelation will help you to understand the book better. And not just pick and choose those little things that some so-called prophetic preachers pick up

0: pick and choose. You got to understand the book as a whole. And so let me give you a very quick historic background. In the year 70 AD, Jerusalem was besieged by the Roman army under the leadership of General Titus. But within 2 years, he died of a mysterious illness. And so his brother, Emperor Domitian, became emperor. And he demanded that everyone must worship him as God. He said people should burn incense in front of his statue in every town in the Roman Empire. They must burn incense and they must say, "Our Lord God, our Lord God." Now, by the time Domitian became an emperor, all of the disciples died a martyr's death. They suffered and died for Christ, except for John. Peter and Andrew were crucified. Thomas was killed in India with a spear. Nathanael was executed by an axe in Syria. Philip was hung in Africa. And Paul was beheaded in Rome. John is the only disciple who is left at this time. And remember this, he was in his early 90s. He is in his early 90s. John was the pastor of the church in Ephesus. Those of you who visited Ephesus, you probably have been taken there where John lived, where Mary, just as he promised Jesus at the cross, came and lived with him in Ephesus. But as the pastor of the church of Ephesus, John stood up to this pagan worship of emperor worship. He stood up and he warned the believers and he told them not to do that. Do not bow to idols. Do not bow to the emperor. Do not burn incense. He kept on preaching that Jesus only to be worshipped and adored. Jesus only is the way to salvation in the middle of idolatry. Jesus only is the giver of eternal life in the midst of a polytheistic culture. Jesus only is the truth in the midst of everything go society. And as some Christians are experiencing, even in this country, not just over there, as some Christians are experiencing here now, this type of uncompromising, stubborn faith can get you fired, or even worse. And so the Emperor Domitian wanted to silence John, and so he sent him to exile in the island of Patmos. Patmos was actually a thriving Roman colony with army and with temples. While John was free in the island, he could not leave it. As long as Domitian is an emperor, as long as Domitian was in charge, John is to stay on that island. Now here's something that you must know and you must understand about the importance of this great book of Revelation. Genesis to Revelation is the whole history of mankind. It describes in the book of Genesis humanity's fall because of sin, and in Revelation describes how those who will be reconciled to God through Jesus Christ will be restored in fellowship with God. Revelation completes our understanding of God's purpose for history. We are not wandering aimlessly. We are not wandering haplessly. We have a purpose, and history has a purpose, and it may look like it's out of control. It's not out of the control of God. He is reigning and ruling even now. Now, turn with me, please, if you haven't already, to Revelation chapter 1. I want you to look at verse 10 with me. For there John tells us that he experienced his vision while he was in the Spirit. You see, the Roman emperor sent John into exile. Why? To punish him, to silence him, to banish him, to get him out of the way, to show him who's boss. The Roman emperor thought that he defeated John, but John would not be defeated. Exile may have separated him from his loved ones, but it never separated him from the Lord Jesus Christ. Exile may have removed him from Christian fellowship, but it never removed him from fellowship with the Holy Spirit of God. Exile may have isolated him from everything that is near and dear, but never isolated him from the Holy Spirit of God. The emperor thought that he could break John's spirit, but John was filled with the Holy Spirit, and he would not be broken. John yielded to the Holy Spirit. John was comforted by the Comforter, the Holy Spirit. Now, beloved, no matter what you're going through right now, no matter what tough circumstances you experience, no matter how much pain you are enduring right now, no matter how much grief you are experiencing right now, nothing shall separate you from the love of God in Jesus Christ. Amen. Amen. Give God glory. Give God glory. You see, John was in the Spirit, even in Patmos. Even in Patmos. It doesn't matter. The location makes no difference. And whatever your Patmos is, your Patmos cannot separate you from the Holy Spirit. That you can live by and in and through the Holy Spirit's power. In fact, it appears that this great and magnificent, spectacular book of Revelation would not have been possible if it wasn't for Patmos. Did you get that? Remember, your greatest blessing can be in your Patmos. Your greatest effectiveness can be at your Patmos. Your mystery of the ages was only possible in Patmos. The enemies thought that they could banish John and silence the message of the gospel, but God turned it into the most powerful heavenly vision for all of eternity. Because John yielded to the Holy Spirit and not to his circumstances, God transformed his punishment into praise. He transformed his pain into gain. He transformed his stagnation into revelation. Because John yielded to the Holy Spirit, not to his difficulties, God swept him into the future eternity itself. He became a time traveler. He was transported to the Lord's Day. So, what is this Lord's Day that John is experiencing? The Lord's Day, as you see it throughout the Scripture, is the day of the Lord's judgment. It's Judgment Day. The Lord's Day is the final day when Jesus returns to judge the living and the dead. And John was privileged by Jesus to see that final day with his own physical eye. Now, some of you might remember this, the very last chapter of the Gospel of John. Jesus was, in a sense, farewelling his disciples. And he said to Peter about how Peter is going to suffer and die for Christ. And then Peter wanted to start a gossip club. So he looked at Jesus and said, what about him? What are you going to do with John? I want to know. I know what you're going to do, but what are you going to do with John? And here's what Jesus answered. Please, trust me when I tell you, literally, it's stronger than what I'm going to say, but here's what Jesus said, none of your business, Peter. Really, literally, none of your business. He said, if it is my will for him to remain until I return, what is that to you? And the disciples were, it says in the Scripture, they were puzzled. Ah, is John going to be around when the Lord returns? But what Jesus is saying, listen to me, what Jesus was saying at the last chapter of the Gospel of John, he was expressing his will for John to witness the future event of Jesus' return in a vision, which is the book of Revelation. And he did. Now, I told you in the last message that as the 21st century church departs from its biblical moorings, as some churches now are skeptical and embarrassed about biblical prophecies, as some Christians are pretending that Revelation doesn't even belong to the Bible, this tragedy is because so much of the book of Revelation is relevant for today. You literally have to be living in another planet not to see how the media and the opinion makers are telling us that you can have miracles without God, that you can be spiritual without the Holy Spirit, that you can have salvation without the Savior, that you can have power without prayer, that you can have morality without the Bible, that you can worship the creation and ignore the Creator, that you can worship the forces and deny God, that you can follow false prophets and false teachers, all the while treat God's word as a myth. Satan has deceived so many who call themselves Christians and go to churches on a regular basis. And one of the most popular authors and one of Oprah's favorite is a man by the name of Eckhart Tolle. Do you know that he is followed by so many millions of churchgoers? Another equally popular character on public television is a guy his name is Deepak Chopra. I cannot tell you how many people I talk to in my neighborhood who are church-going folks who listen to these jokers. And they would rather listen to these people than the Word of God. And they treat the Word of God as myth. Listen to what Tolle said. We need to understand here that heaven is not a location, but refers to the inner realm of consciousness. This is the esoteric meaning of the word. And this is also its meaning in the teaching of Jesus. Give me a break. He knows the teaching of Jesus. Beloved, I want to plead with you. Don't just be curious about the end times. Be prepared for it. And be ready to invest of yourself in your children and your grandchildren. Because we find that the core of the problem that the book of Revelation encounters, the core of the problem that the book of Revelation addresses in the first century, is the very core problem that the 21st century church is facing. Do you know what I'm talking about? It's one word, compromise. Compromise. When our children see us compromise, they walk out on the Christian faith altogether. So let this be a warning for every one of us. You see, when Emperor Domitian said, "Burn incense at my statue," many Christians said, "There's not much harm done in burning little incense. Surely, we still go to church on the first day of the week. It would save us a whole lot of trouble. It would save us losing our job. It would save us losing these deals. It would help us be popular in the culture. It would certainly avoid accusations that we are haters and that we hate people. Surely it's not going to hurt to just burn incense to the mission, but then be at church on Sunday." But John's message was very clear. Take a stand, especially as you see the day of the Lord drawing near. As I already mentioned, this type of compromise has been on the increase numerically in this country, let alone the rest of the world. In this country, at an alarming speed, but more than 64% of so-called Christians deny that Jesus is the only way, which is the very core of the Christian faith. Well, since all the roads going to lead to God, why rock the boat, right? You see, this type of teaching, and I want to show you how it happened historically. In our time, now, most of you, I think, here old enough to remember this, but in the 80s, when the New Age movement broke out, and many people snickered at them, even the comedians were making fun of them. They laughed. We all laughed at the New Age. But there are now the main principles of living in America in the 21st century. In fact, the New Age movement back then pretended to agree with Jesus, and they invaded the churches. And now, Satan is in charge of many a church. Stand firm, my beloved friends, for the day is drawing near. Don't bow to the emperor, whoever the emperor is in your life. Don't bow to him. The message back then went something like this. God loves us all. God lives in us all. And the answer to our problem is not repentance, but higher consciousness. And when we become enlightened, when our spiritual eyes are open, we become like God. This is the oldest trick in the book. And that is why the book of Revelation is for today. For it shows us the ultimate fate of Satan and those who are deceived by him. You remember me saying this many times. Whenever Satan comes to convict you of your past sins that you know are covered by the blood of Jesus, as he comes to remind you of your past, you remind him of his future. Stand firm. There was an accomplished woman by the name of Ruth Montgomery. She was one of the most respected journalists in Washington, D.C. In 1945, she was the only journalist who was invited to attend Roosevelt's funeral. In 1950, she was voted as the president of the Women National Press Club. In 1959, she accompanied Vice President Nixon to the Soviet Union. She personally interviewed 6 presidents. In her biography, Ruth Montgomery said that her parents took her to Sunday school. They took her to Sunday school. And some people say, well, they take the kids to Sunday school, their job is done. In fact, she said, I dreamed of one day of becoming a missionary. But then in the 60s, she befriended 2 famous psychics, Jean Dixon and Arthur Ford. And she became fascinated by the reincarnation. In fact, once she claimed that she, in former life, she was the sister of Lazarus, the friend of Jesus whom raised from the dead. And she used automatic writing to channel her books through demon spirit guides. She made a whole lot of predictions. One of them is that World War III will take place in the 80s. And when she died in 2001, she was no longer a respected journalist. Beloved, another victim of Satan's deception. So we need to be equipped. What if we need anything these last days? It would be not just teaching and instructing, but modeling Christ to the next generation. By not compromising our conviction, regardless of the cost.
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6: Today we're considering this very important question of meaning in life. 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Or is your existence on earth a mere quirk of fate? Or are we here on planet Earth because we were created by God for a purpose?
5: 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Have you wondered, what's the purpose of life? Is there any purpose at all? Many people grapple with this basic question, trying to understand if their life has meaning. Or is it all just meaningless and random? Today, we're considering this fundamental question, divine purpose or chance existence, as we continue our new series, What Would You Ask God? Now, here's Pastor John Monroe.
7: Does your life ever seem pointless? Do you get up in the morning, go to work, return home, get something to eat, spend time with your family, go to bed, get up the next day, only to go through the same routine again and again and again? Today we continue our series on God. We've previously thought of God's existence, and if there is a God, did He create everything? These are weighty questions, but well worth considering and discussing with others. Today and next time, our question is, divine purpose or chance existence? All of us have to deal with this question of the purpose of life. Even those who appear to have it all sometimes feel that their life is hopeless and meaningless. So let's consider, divine purpose or chance existence?
6: The Scottish Shorter Catechism of 1648, part of the Westminster Confession, asks this question, what is the chief end of man? That's an old-fashioned way of saying, what's the point of life? What is life all about? Listen to the magnificent, powerful answer given in 1648. Man's chief end is to glorify God and to enjoy Him forever. I think you'd be hard put to frame a more succinct and biblical and theologically accurate answer than that, that our chief end in life, our goal in life, is to glorify God and to enjoy Him forever. That is, life is about knowing God, glorifying God, and enjoying God. If there is a God who created you, it follows that joy and fulfillment are not found in living a self-centered life, but rather in living a God-centered life, a life where God is, as it were, at the very center of gravity of our very existence. Living in harmony with our Creator, then, is the most exhilarating, the most fulfilling, the most rewarding life imaginable. Our question today, as we continue the series, questions we would ask God, is divine purpose or chance existence? With this question, I'm asking, what is the point of life? Take that very personally. What is the purpose, if any, in your life? Is life ultimately meaningful or meaningless? Are you the product of a cosmic accident, or are you the creation of a purposeful act of divine intelligence? What is it? I ask you, is there a divine purpose for your life, or are you the result of a chance existence? Thomas Carlyle said, the man without a purpose is like a ship without a rudder, a waif, a nothing, a no man. Are we no men? The Beatles sang of that famous song, the nowhere man. He's a real nowhere man, sitting in his nowhere land, making all his plans for nobody, doesn't have a point of view, knows not where he's going to. Isn't he a bit like you and me? Nowhere man. Is that right? We are nowhere men, nowhere women, nowhere boys and girls, just going around life having really no point of an existence at all. Are we here by chance or by divine purpose? Today, we're considering this very important question of meaning in life. Is there a Creator God who made you, yes, you personally, who made you for a purpose? Or is your existence on earth a mere quirk of fate, an incidental blip in the great cosmic drama, as it were? Are you a creature, a creation of dignity, or a product of cosmic insignificance? Are you the byproduct of purposeless forces, a kind of piece of flotsam washed up on the beach of time with no meaning or purpose? Or are we here on planet Earth Because we were created by God for a purpose, divine purpose or chance existence. I want us to learn, first of all, this morning, and I'm sure most of us have come to this conclusion, that meaning and purpose in life often seem very, very elusive. A Scotsman was demonstrating the new game of golf, as it was then, to President Ulysses Grant. The Scotsman carefully placed the ball on the tee and took a mighty swing. The club hit the turf, scattered dirt all over the president's beard and some other people. The ball remained placidly on the tee. The Scotsman swung again, and again he missed. I sympathize with him. The president waited patiently through six futile tries and then quietly stated, "There seems to be a fair amount of exercise in this game, but I fail to see the purpose of the ball." Don't you agree with me that sometimes life is like that? We expend a lot of energy, a lot of activity. A lot goes into it. But we then reflect and say, well, but what is the purpose? Will you turn with me in your Bibles to the book of Ecclesiastes to read the words of a man who found that meaning and purpose in life were very elusive? He is Solomon, the wisest man who ever lived. Ecclesiastes chapter 1. Here is what he says. This is the words of the preacher. He's the son of David, Solomon, and he's the king in Jerusalem. Verse 2, "Vanity of vanity," says the preacher, "vanity of vanities, all is vanity." The New International Version gives a good translation and says, "Meaningless, meaningless," says the teacher, "utterly meaningless. Everything is meaningless." That's what he says at the very beginning of his book. Let's see what he says at the end in chapter 12. After he's written these 12 chapters, Ecclesiastes 12, verse 8. "Vanity of vanity," says the preacher, "all is vanity." "Meaningless, meaningless," says the teacher, "all is meaningless." Solomon concludes after a very careful investigation that everything in life seems pointless. It seems without meaning. It seems without value. It seems without profit. Let's read that in verse 3 of chapter 1. Back to chapter 1, and we'll read from verse 3. I try to follow. This is not the most difficult passage in Ecclesiastes. Here it is, Ecclesiastes 1. Verse 3, "What advantage does man have in all of his work, which he does under the sun? A generation goes and a generation comes, but the earth remains forever. Someone is born, but at the same day someone dies. The earth remains forever, but we come and go." Also, verse 5, "The sun rises and the sun sets, and hastening to his place, it rises there again. Blowing towards the south and turning towards the north, the wind continues swirling along, and on its circular courses, the wind returns. All the rivers flow into the sea, yet the sea isn't full. To the place where the rivers flow, then they flow again. All things are wearisome. Man isn't able to tell it. The eye is not satisfied with seeing, nor the ear filled with hearing. That which has been is that which will be, and that which has been done is that which will be done. So there is nothing new under the sun. Is there anything of which one might say, 'See this, it is new'? Already it has existed for ages which were before us. There is no remembrance of earlier things, and also of the latter things which will occur. Then there will be for them no remembrance among those who will come later still." Do you get his basic point? He's saying, as he examines life, he looks at the sun, he looks at the rivers, he thinks of his own toil, and after he investigates and tries everything under the sun, Solomon is still not sure of the point of it all. Life seems a dreary cycle of pointless activity. It seems a waste of time. He would agree with the Rolling Stones, I can't get no satisfaction. Whatever it is, the sun gets up in the morning, goes down, next day it does exactly the same thing. The rivers keep flowing into the sea, but the sea is never full. The rivers keep going. You get up in the morning, you go to work. You come home, you go to bed. Next day you get up, you go to work. And as you're going to work, you wonder, what's the point of all of this? I've done this before. I feel a bit like a hamster on one of these wheels, going round and round and round. But what's it all about? Doesn't your life sometimes seem like that? Of course it does. We work hard, we try to achieve something, but so often we experience frustration, a restlessness, a staleness, a boredom, an emptiness, an alienation, sometimes even a hopelessness. Carl Jung said, the central neurosis of our time is emptiness. Emptiness. We wonder, certainly from time to time, what's the point of it all? Is there any meaning to life? We're not just robots, we're thinking people. And we think we've done this before. Why are we doing it again and yet again? It never seems to end. There is this endless circle. There is really nothing new under the sun. Chapter 2, verse 1. Solomon is a wise man, so I suppose he can speak to himself. He says here, I said to myself, come now, I will test you with pleasure, so enjoy yourself. And behold, it too was what? Meaningless, futile. Enjoy yourself, seize the day, carpe diem, eat, drink, and be merry. Live life to the full, seize it by the tail. I said of laughter, it is madness, and of pleasure. What does it accomplish? I explored with my mind how to stimulate my body with wine, while my mind was guiding me wisely in how to take hold of folly until I could see what good there is for the sons of men to do under heaven the few years of their lives. I enlarged my works. I built houses for myself. I planted vineyards for myself. I made gardens and parks for myself, and I planted in them all kinds of fruit trees. I made ponds of water for myself from which to irrigate a forest of growing trees. We just get tired reading this, don't we? He's hardworking. I bought male and female slaves, and I had homeborn slaves. I possess flocks and herds, larger than all who preceded me in Jerusalem. He's the richest man. Also, I collected for myself silver and gold and the treasure of kings and provinces. I provided for myself male and female singers and the pleasures of men, many concubines. Then I became great and increased more than all who preceded me in Jerusalem. My wisdom also stood by me. And all that my eyes desired, I didn't refuse them. I didn't withhold my heart from my pleasure, for my heart was pleased because of all of my labor, and this was my reward for all my labor. Thus I considered all my activities which my hands had done, and the labor which I had exerted, and behold, all was vanity and striving after wind, and there was no profit under the sun. Do you get it? It great wealth, it brings no satisfaction, no peace, no purpose, no meaning in life. He tries pleasure. He had every pleasure you could imagine. He tries wine, the best of food. We know Solomon had 700 wives and 300 concubines. A little excessive, I would have thought. But he tried that. We just read that everything that he wanted, he got. He goes to the mall. Whatever he sees, he buys. The latest car, he just goes and says, I'll have that one. In fact, he'll have two of them. Any catalog, anything he sees, he can get. You say, that sounds pretty good. Well, Solomon says, not really. Kind of left me empty, kind of pointless. Everything seemed blowing in the wind? It's just like grasping the wind. Is there really any point for it? Many people live for pleasure, don't they? Living for the weekend to go out and party, drink, have a good time. Billy Graham said it's like going to a theme park, standing in line for 2 or 3 hours to get on a roller coaster, which only lasts a few minutes. And then it's over. That's it. That's pleasure. This is the very best that the world can give you. These pleasures are short-lived and often leave us feeling empty, stale, and used. Scotland's national poet, Robbie Burns, says, pleasures are like poppies spread. You seize the flower, its bloom is shed. Or like the snowflake on the river, a moment white, then gone and melts forever. Says Robbie Burns, it's just like pleasures. And he's a man who lived life to the full. And Solomon would agree with him. Chapter 1, verse 13, he pursues education. I set my mind to seek and explore by wisdom concerning all that has been done under heaven. It is a grievous task which God has given to the sons of men to be afflicted with. I've seen all of the works which have been done under the sun, and behold, all is vanity, all is meaningless, all is striving, all is blowing in the wind. He pursues education, and he finds the answer is not there. He tries religion. He builds a beautiful temple. Many people turn to religion for meaning and purpose in life, don't they? They embrace some particular church. They go through the rituals of that particular church, seeking to fill the emptiness and longing of their soul. But however well-meaning and however sincere they may be, religious activity and ritualism do not provide meaning in life. Solomon's conclusion is that meaning in life is not found in our possessions. It's not found in our pleasures. It's not found in our education. It's not found in our religious traditions. None of these things last. The pleasures we experience at their very best are short-lived. The religious rituals, which once seemed significant, now seem trite, hypocritical, ritualistic, not satisfying our inner heart and soul. Our possessions, they don't last. We got the latest gadget, but it became scratched. It broke. They brought out another one, just a bit better than the one that we paid so much for. And that nice smell of the new car has now gone. Our possessions, we say, well, we work hard for them. Solomon later in Ecclesiastes talks about them. We work hard for them. But the problem is we leave them. Can't take them with you. No. They're all left. Sometimes someone will spend them in a very different way from you. You work hard. You saved. You thought a lot about your investments, but someone else just blows it all. That's life. Seems that nothing in this world possesses the capacity to satisfy us. Meaning and purpose in life are often very elusive, aren't they? Turn to the New Testament, to John chapter 4. We thought of a man in the Old Testament seeking purpose. Here is a woman in the New Testament seeking purpose in John chapter 4. The woman of Samaria, we've met her before. John chapter 4, and we'll read from verse 5. Jesus came to a city of Samaria called Sychar, near the parcel of ground that Jacob gave to his son Joseph. And Jacob's well was there. Jesus, therefore, being wearied from his journey, was sitting thus by the well. It was about the sixth hour. There came a woman of Samaria to draw water. Jesus said to her, "Give me a drink." Verse 15, the woman said to him, "Sir, give me this water so I will not be thirsty nor come all of the way here to draw." He said to her, "Go call your husband and come here." The woman answered and said, "I have no husband." Jesus said to her, "You have well said, I have no husband. For you have had five husbands, and the one whom you now have is not your husband. This you have said truly." Here's a woman who had had five husbands, was now living with a man who was not her husband. Constantly seeking meaning in human relationships. She was on a search for intimacy. She thought that meaning and significance in life would be found in a relationship. But as Jesus says, your thirst is still not satisfied. Many people think that if they just find their soulmate, as people talk about, have a perfect relationship, fall in love, experience true intimacy, the deep longings of their heart will be fulfilled. Purpose and meaning in their life, they think, will then be achieved. No. This woman's life was still without meaning. Her life was without purpose. There was an emptiness within her, crying out for fulfillment and meaning. Because meaning and purpose in life often seem elusive. You know that, and I know that. That's the first thing I want you to understand. The second thing is this, that God created you for a purpose. I want you to get that today. I want you to take this very personally. God created me. Put your name there. God created John Monroe for a purpose. John, God created Jenny or Jim or whatever your name is. Personalize it. God created you. He created me for a purpose.
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8: 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Brian brings us the second study today in the series called Why Be Baptized? And he'll look into the Bible once more, again in Romans chapter 6 in particular, to show how the act of being baptized symbolizes our union with Christ. It is our faith which achieves this by the Holy Spirit, who gives us the ability to love, trust, and treasure Christ. We show this faith and symbolize it in an act of baptism. And faith unites us to Christ. Baptism portrays the union with Christ. That's a quote from John Piper. Here's Brian to take us into our Bible study.
9: Thanks, John. I want us to think about how Romans chapter 6 gives us five reasons why we who have trusted in Christ alone for salvation should be baptized by immersion in water. The chapter, as we continue to work our way through it, first told us that we are buried with him so as, number one, to live publicly a new kind of life. That was in verse 4. It tells us that the act of baptism is about, number two, symbolizing our union or our being united with the Lord. That was in verse 5. Of course, we're talking about believers' baptism by burial in water. For that, I submit, is the type of baptism that's explained in Romans chapter 6. One respected Bible teacher is on record as having said, if the New Testament uses the word baptism without qualification, it always means believers' baptism in water. An example of when something other than water baptism is meant can be found in 1 Corinthians chapter 12 and verse 13. But there, as we say, the qualification is made quite explicit that this is baptism in the Spirit. Someone has said, and I believe it was well said, that the basic or underlying message of Romans chapter 6 is that we who trust in Christ are dead men brought to life. Of course, whoever said that was using the word men in an all-embracing sense for believers in Christ of both genders. For greater clarity on that point, perhaps we should say that all we who are trusting in Christ for salvation are dead persons brought to life. The Apostle Paul says it elsewhere, for example in writing to the Christians at Colossae, and including himself with them as he addresses them. Paul says, "We died," Colossians 3 verse 3. We can take that as a definition of a true believer in Christ. He or she is someone who has died, that is, died with Christ. The believer has died with Christ to the penalty of their sin by virtue of the fact that the Bible teaches the union of all believers with Christ. See John 14 verse 20. That's taught here in Romans chapter 6 as well. It tells us that we, our former self at least, was co-crucified with Christ. Romans 6 and verse 6. It's as if we were on the cross with Christ, in the tomb with Christ, and then rose from the dead with Christ, such that we're now seated with him above in heaven. There's the real sense that because he's there, we're there too. Ephesians 2 and verse 6. But let's turn to our text, at least the early verses of Romans chapter 6. What shall we say then? Are we to continue in sin so that grace may increase? Far from it. How shall we who died to sin still live in it? Or do you not know that all of us who have been baptized into Christ have been baptized into his death? Therefore we have been buried with him through baptism into death, so that just as Christ was raised from the dead through the glory of the Father, so we too may walk in newness of life. For if we have become united with him in the likeness of his death, certainly we shall also be in the likeness of his resurrection, knowing this, that our old self was crucified with him in order that our body of sin might be done away with, so that we would no longer be slaves to sin, for the one who has died is freed from sin. Now, if we have died with Christ, we believe that we shall also live with him, knowing that Christ, having been raised from the dead, is never to die again. Death no longer is master over him. For the death that he died to sin once for all time, but the life that he lives to God. So you too, consider yourselves to be dead to sin, but alive to God in Christ Jesus. People were challenging the message, the gospel message, that Paul preached. They were accusing him of preaching what might be labelled as cheap grace. The preacher, G. Campbell Morgan was once approached by a miner who said, "I would give anything to believe that God will forgive sins, but I cannot believe he will forgive me if I just turn to him. It's too cheap." Morgan replied, "You are working in the mine today. How did you get out of the pit?" The miner answered, "I got into the cage and was pulled to the top." Morgan asked, "And how much did you pay to come out of the pit?" "I didn't pay anything," said the miner. "Well," said Morgan, "weren't you afraid to trust yourself to that cage? Wasn't it too cheap?" "Oh no," said the miner, "it was cheap for me, but it cost the company a lot of money." That gave Morgan the perfect lead-in to explain that the salvation the miner called cheap cost Jesus his life, and that Jesus is the cage that God uses to pull men out of the pit. We don't have to reconstruct that cage or pay for it. All we have to do is climb aboard it and let it pull us up from the pit. The Apostle Paul didn't rely on an illustration, but we can trace his impeccable logic. Number one, we have forgiveness of sins through receiving Christ. Two, this reception of Christ, or this believing into Christ, involves being united to Christ, as if we were on the cross with him and in the tomb with him, and so forth. Three, the Christ to whom we are united died to sin. And so, four, being united to him, we also died to sin. Five, if we have died to sin, we cannot habitually continue to live in it. And finally, number six, and so we reject the taunt that we can habitually continue to live in sin such that grace may increase. But we are to be holy as our Lord himself is. He personally is to us what he is for us. He's our sanctification through our union with him. We are dead men brought to life, even as Christ was raised from the dead. This is what we publicly demonstrate as we rise up from the waters of our baptism. This is our sanctification as a result of our being united with him who is our sanctification. When it dawns on us that we are in union with the sinless Christ, then that should make it plain to us that we can't continue to live in habitual sin. There are words that repeat throughout this chapter of Romans 6, and they are freed from sin. The first time we come across them is in Romans chapter 6, verse 7. The one who has died is freed from sin. Here, freed from sin means we are justified. The Lord is to us what he became for us. The second time we come across those words is in Romans 6 and verse 18. After being freed from sin, you became slaves to righteousness. Here, freed from sin, in verse 18, means we're to be dedicated. This is about being freed to serve. The third time we come across the words freed to serve is in Romans 6 and verse 22. Having been freed from sin and enslaved to God, you derive your benefit, resulting in sanctification, and the outcome, eternal life. Here, freed from sin in verse 22 means we're sanctified. We've been freed to live a holy life. As we see, this statement, freed from sin, is repeated twice, and there seems to be a sequence of thought here. It's as if through it, we're again learning something of the compelling logic of our being united with, or our union with, Christ. The fact that we're buried with Christ through baptism into his death means we're now presenting ourselves as dead persons brought to life, and as a result of that, as those who are freed from sin. By dying to sin, by dying and rising, Christ not only paid the penalty, but broke the power of sin and death. This means that we, who are in union with him, are no longer enslaved to sin, but we've been freed to live a holy life, even as he is holy. by virtue of our union, this is our sanctification. In other words, Christ himself is our sanctification. We should want to be baptized to show this great truth of being in union with Christ. Our water baptism symbolizes it.

As usual, there's a transcript of this series of programmes, and you may download an online soft copy free of charge by going to churchesofgod.info/media. And when you're there, click on the link. 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The title's Why Be Baptised, and if it is available in print, then just follow the online instructions to send for it. If you'd rather post a letter to us, then our postal address is Search for Truth, Hayes Press, The Barn, Flaxlands, Royal Wootton Bassett, Swindon SN48DY, UK. However, if you prefer to use email, then our email address is sft@churchesofgod.info. You can also find some interesting material on our website, which I mentioned earlier, and it's at www.churchesofgod.info. So, once again, it's been great to enjoy the privilege of your company today and learn about this quite amazing blessing we have through faith in Christ and following him through being baptised. Next time, God willing, we'll be seeing how baptism can influence our behaviour by appealing to our conscience. I look forward to you listening with me if you're free. But until next time, it's cheerio. Very best wishes from Bible teacher Brian, studio producer David, our singers, and me, John. So see you soon, and in the interim, may God richly bless you.

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2: I couldn't even tell the Lord how much I loved him. I kept saying, Lord, I love you. I really love you. And then this voice, I remember hearing somebody saying, what you need is another language, isn't it? And I leapt up from my bed and I said, Lord, that's exactly what I need. And I started praying in tongues.
1: This week, J. John is joined by Sandy Miller, former vicar of Holy Trinity Brompton and one of the pioneers of the Alpha Course. Together, they discuss his remarkable journey of faith and leadership, reflecting on the experiences that have shaped his ministry. 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
3: Sandy, welcome to Facing the Canon.
2: Thank you, J. John, very much. It's a great treat to be invited. Thank you.
3: I'm delighted. I was remembering this morning thinking, I think I've known you for about 30 years. I probably knew you for the first few years from a distance when I was going to HDB conferences, but it certainly is three decades or more.
2: It's a long time.
3: And yeah, we've fellowshipped and we've ministered together, but we want to hear a bit about your own story. Now, you were born and brought up in the northeast of Scotland.
2: Yes, I was. I was born in London, but my family lived in the northeast of Scotland.
3: Was your father in the army?
2: He was.

0: That's right. So we traveled about all over the world.
1: And
0: but we always came back.
1: Now, you were not brought up as a Christian. And I remember you saying your journey of faith really kicked off. And you talk about the Holy Spirit and Annette. Just tell us the backstory.
0: Well, I think, to be fair, John, I wouldn't say that I was not brought up as a Christian. My father was an elder in the Kirk.
1: Yes.
0: And we prayed every night and all through the war, of course. But I think my faith came alive as a result of Annette's experience. She was converted her very first term at St. Andrew's University, where she went. And for 10 years, she lived the life of what I would call a converted Christian Union Christian. And I'm not being rude about that.
1: No.
0: But I would say, and she would say herself, that she had no confidence. So she didn't find it easy to talk to people about Jesus. She didn't minister and pray with people. And after 10 years, she was prayed for by a lovely man to be filled with the Holy Spirit. And I'm not sure what the correct liturgical term is, but she took off. And she sent a postcard to everybody she knew, saying, bring a Bible and a tennis racket and come and hear about Jesus. And I knew her. We weren't remotely engaged at all. I knew her really through her brother, because we were at school together. And I was one of the first to get the postcard. And I don't know. I was 27, I think, then. I was at the bar as a barrister working away. And I was intrigued to know what happened at a weekend with a Bible and a tennis racket. I know now that it was the Lord's plan to get us all together.
1: And so you went to that weekend and started to learn more about Jesus. And I think you went back the following year.
0: Yes, that's right.
1: And what happened then?
0: Well, the first year the speaker came at very short notice was David McInnes, who, of course, as you know, is still alive.
1: Yes.
0: And wonderful. And I was intrigued by the way he spoke. The following year, Annette, quite late on, it became, she hadn't got a speaker and she hadn't got a speaker. And John Freeth was designated to come and talk. And I was converted that weekend. And I go on sort of talking in this way. I like to think conversion is the right expression, because giving my life to the Lord, which is lovely, I want everyone to give their lives to the Lord. But it sounds as though we have done something, whereas I recognize now that actually it was entirely the part of the Lord's plan, and I was converted. And Annette was so keen that I shouldn't have to go through the 10 years that she had, that she took me to a lovely meeting of the Fountain Trust at that time, which you may remember. I do remember it,
1: with Michael Harper. And did she take you to the Metropolitan Tabernacle?
0: That's right, Spurgeon's old stamping ground. And we went off to this evening meeting, and the speaker was a lovely South African called David du Plessis. And at the end of his talk, David said, I used to lay hands on everybody, but there are too many now. I just pray for them, and they get filled with the Holy Spirit. And I remember an increasing hunger in my heart. I didn't know what he was talking about. I just knew that whatever it was something wonderful. And I said to Annette at the end of the talk, I said, I would like to get to the front, because I didn't know anybody in the hall. She knew all of what I would call the Christian mafia in London at that time. And they kept stopping her and saying, how was she and who's this and what are you doing? And I remember saying to her at one point, come on. I said, we have got to get to the front, because otherwise I thought David would have gone. The Holy Spirit would have gone with him, and we'd have been left high and dry. And so we got to the front, and David, and do you know, I tell you something, John.
1: Yes.
0: I hadn't been a Christian long enough to wonder whether when Jesus said, if you ask, you receive, he really meant it.
1: Yes.
0: I've since read many times that he did. But it was quite hard at that time amongst Christians to understand
1: yes.
0: that if you asked, you received. So I asked, and I didn't know whether I had received or not, except that I dared to believe that when Jesus said, if you ask, you receive, that I had received. So I assumed that I had received. And there was a lovely party of nuns behind me who started making sort of what my predecessor, well, John Collins, used to call cheerful farmyard noises.
1: Yes.
0: I now know that they were singing in the spirit, but I didn't know that at the time. But they looked so peaceful and so happy. They were dressed as nuns. It wasn't a word of knowledge or anything. So I thought, how exciting and wonderful. I went back to we weren't married at all remotely, and I was sharing with two friends from university. I knelt down by my bed and I started trying to tell the Lord how much I loved him. I still think that the mark of being filled with the Holy Spirit is love.
1: Yes.
0: We can argue and discuss about it or everything else, but and I was longing to try and tell the Lord how much I loved him. And the irony of it hit me very hard because, as you will know, large sums of money had been spent trying to help me to be articulate at the bar. I'm not asking you to take a vote on whether it was well spent.
1: But on all your education, yes.
0: It had been spent, and I couldn't even tell the Lord how much I loved him. And I kept saying, Lord, I love you, I really love you. And then this voice, it wasn't a loud voice, it was in my head. I remember hearing somebody saying, what you need is another language, isn't it? And I leapt up from my bed and I said, Lord, that's exactly what I need. And I started praying in tongues. And I've never stopped really on and off. And I feel deeply about it, that we've been robbed for so long in our denomination. Because, as you know, the Pentecostal church started in the Church of England.
1: Yes.
0: And they got thrown out. Why? Because we don't speak it well. More's the pity if we don't speak in tongues. So, I've always asked everybody, you know, do you love the Lord? Yes. Do you pray in tongues? Yes. Brilliant. Well, unless we can carry on from there.
1: Absolutely. Oh, Sandy, so encouraging to hear. Now, I like yourself, Sandy. I pray in the spirit, pray in tongues. Is this something that we can all ask the Lord for?
0: Well, the straight answer, in my humble opinion, is yes. St. Paul was the greatest pastor that we've ever had, apart from Jesus. And St. Paul says, as you all know, yes. I would that you all spoke in tongues. He would never say that if he knew that half his population couldn't do it.
1: Yes.
0: So if he says, I would that you all, the answer is, well, let's go for it.
1: Yes.
0: Let's stop, giving room for all this different explanations of why we can't.
1: Why? Yeah, I agree. When you encountered the Lord like you did, you were at that time a barrister. And how did the Lord lead you from being a barrister to then entering the ministry? What was the transition? How did that happen?
0: Well, I'm a strong believer, John, that the Lord leads us into things rather than out of them.
1: Yes.
0: And the time at the criminal bar when I was there at that time was undergoing great change because of the introduction of drugs. And people that beforehand, Burglar Bill knew the rules, the police knew the rules, everybody knew the rules, we knew the rules. And that was a very simple process if you broke them. You had to pay for it. But now I began to find more and more that people I was sent to try and represent and to help through the criminal system had no understanding or knowledge or experience and couldn't. They were the first to say, I've no idea why I did it. And I remember thinking, oh, and because, of course, I was being paid to give them criminal law advice, and they didn't have to listen at all. But what I wanted to tell them was, you need the Lord Jesus Christ. And I remember thinking, I said to Annette, I wish I could get these dear people at the top of the cliff and not at the bottom. So I found myself with the Bishop of Kensington very soon. Lovely man, Ronnie Goodchild. Lovely man. And he said, I'll get you at a selection conference this month. So I went off to that, and I kept saying to Annette, I think they'll say, stay at the bar and do what you can and, you know, help where you can and all that sort of thing. But they didn't. So I was selected for ordination, and we went off to Theological College in Durham, which was a wonderful experience. And then at the end of my, what was it, 2 years, I think, because I did a diploma.
1: Yes.
0: Rather. Because I had a degree already. And at the end of the 2 years, I had nowhere to go at all. David Watson very sweetly said I could come to him in parish in York, in St. Michael the Belfry in York, if certain things happened, which they didn't, so I couldn't go there. Various other people were kind enough to sit, and that didn't work out either. And I was still without anywhere to go. When I got a letter from the Bishop of Kensington saying, would I go back to Hurlington to Brompton and serve my curacy there? So it's one of the reasons I think that I might be regarded with some suspicion for some, because I'd only ever been at Hurlington to Brompton. I was on the church council there when I was converted. I then came back there, and I did a curacy there for 9 years, unheard of today.
1: Yes.
0: More's the pity, I think. And I did a curacy with Raymond Turvey, who was there, and then John Collins, of course, took over from.
1: Yes. Thing.
0: And John Collins, of course, by the grace of, it's all the grace of God. If I don't get any other chance to say anything that I have said or anything we had, has been the plan that God had to bring to Hurlington to Brompton the ministry of the Holy Spirit through Nicholas Rivett Carnegie at the beginning, who was very keen. Jean Darnell,
1: yes,
0: came and gave talks, all the old names. It was wonderful. And John Collins and his crew in Gilliam, where he'd been the vicar there, they'd been deeply affected by Corrie ten Boom.
1: Yes.
0: Who prayed for them all to be holy. And I never heard her speak except on tape. I've listened to every tape that I could get of her. She was there for the weekend, and as the train pulled out of Gilliam, she left on Monday morning. She leant out of the train, apparently, and she said to them, mind, nestle, don't wrestle. And they never forgot it.
1: Yes.
0: And David McInnes, David Watson, John Collins became the sort of forefront of Anglican renewal. John Collins knew more about Anglican renewal than anybody else in the world. So I was very, very blessed to become a curate of his at Holy Trinity.
1: And then, but so you ended up being there, what, 29 years, and 20 of those years you were the vicar as well.
0: Yes, that's right.
1: I know. And during that time, Sandy, I mean, I was personally impacted when I went to the conference that you hosted with John Wimber. And tell us about, I was at that first conference. Tell us what happened then.
0: John Wimber, as you know, was a friend. I was hugely influenced by him. I loved him, actually. He was great. And he came to us as a combination. David Pitches, in your neck of the woods,
1: yes,
0: obviously,
1: yes,
0: was involved in the invitation to John Wimber to come through David Watson. And David Watson directly to John Collins, John said to him, you know, you're traveling all over the world. Is there anybody you think we ought to invite here? Because they came to Heathrow and they could easily pop in for a day or a night and they go off to somewhere more exotic when they had been with us. And David Watson said, unquestionably, if you can get him, John Wimber, because they had met at Fuller Seminary.
1: Yes.
0: As you know. And where John was ministering in the power of the Spirit, people were healed and changed. And so he came to us. But meanwhile, I'll come back to that if I may.
1: Yes.
0: Meanwhile, as part of God's plan, six young men called Nicky, five certainly, I think it was six.
1: Yes.
0: Had come down from Cambridge, converted and filled with the Spirit, under the ministry of David McInnes, the KQ mission in Cambridge. And they had all the enthusiasm of youth, and they were looking for a church that was interested in things of the Holy Spirit. Nicky Gumbel, who was born in the parish of Holy Trinity Brompton, was baptized in the font at Holy Trinity Brompton as a baby. And he had heard, because he has always had his ear to the ground, he had heard that there was the possibility, a faint possibility, in a new, young, I think the word was in those days, curate who had come to Holy Trinity Brompton, who was interested in things of the Holy Spirit. And he turned up on Sunday morning to check it out, because it was his local church. And he makes great flair of it and great fun of it, and which is lovely, and everybody laughs. Because he said, when I produced my diary, he was looking over my shoulder, which wasn't really the thing he ought to have been doing. And he saw it was completely blank. There was nothing, no engagements in it at all. So I said to him, well, could we have lunch on Monday? Well, Monday's a bit difficult. Well, what about Tuesday? And we went through every day. Because he laughs, but I was after getting lunch with Nicky, wouldn't you?
1: Yes.
0: So we finally got a date that he could do. He was much busier than I was. And I managed to persuade him to join the congregation, because I said, he said, you know, he and Ken, of course, Ken Costa was very influential too, and they were all, they'd all been filled with the Holy Spirit, and they were all committed to bringing Holy Trinity Brompton into the things of the Holy Spirit.
1: Yes.
0: And I couldn't have done it without their support, because there's no good, I don't think, in an Anglican church trying to change anything unless you've got people who want that change.
1: Absolutely.
0: Otherwise, you're just going to lose all the people you've got without anybody to replace them.
1: But it's amazing how the Lord, Sandy, kind of orchestrated all of that. And then, isn't it? And it's the Lord, it's the Holy Spirit guided different people to come for a particular time. And there
0: was the Lord's plan.
1: Yes.
0: I hate to interrupt. It was the Lord's plan to bring Jesus to the whole world.
1: Absolutely.
0: Now, I didn't know that at that time. But it became, as Nicky developed Alpha, and he had this vision, of course, because he's an evangelist at heart.
1: During your time, Sandy, at HTB, and in fact it continues, HTB became, I suppose, not just a well, but a well where people could drink from, but it became a river. And it's kind of gone global in terms of equipping the church, extending the kingdom, the ministry of Alpha, which has been phenomenal, that came out of HDB, church planting, the ministry of the Spirit. And I love your book, and I love the title of your book, Sandy. All I Want Is You. That, at the end of the day, Sandy, isn't that it?
0: Do you know the origin of that?
1: Go on.
0: John Wimber invited us to the first international pastors conference. And I kept saying to the Lord, every night, there were two nights of the conference, I think. I went for a long, long walk, because you can do that in America.
1: Yeah.
0: As you all know, you can go straight and then turn around and come back without getting lost, which you can't do in London.
1: Yes.
0: And I went for a long, long walk towards the sea. And I kept saying, Lord, you've got the wrong man. I now know from, I'm not comparing myself with anybody in Scripture, but I now know that there was quite a lot of that in Scripture. People reminded God that he got the wrong person, and it's no good. Because we had really mainly elderly congregation. They were so sweet. They'd been through certainly one, if not two, world wars, and they just hoped that nothing would change. The church wouldn't change. Everything else had changed. And they hoped the church would be the same. Book of Common Prayer, a professional choir for which we were paying $17,000 a year, which, as Groucho Marx used to say, was a lot of money in those days. And I spent every night wrestling with the Lord. I said, I can't do it. It means we'll have to, how can we move from Book of Common Prayer? How can we get rid of the choir? They were lovely. They were professional musicians. They needed to be paid. But all these young people kept saying to me, why do we pay people to praise God? And I said, I don't know. I don't know. But we'll have a go and see how we get on with it, anyway. And I kept saying, Lord, that won't work. I can't. No. And that was when I'd only ever heard the Lord, I think, about two, possibly three times in my life. And that was one of them. And I heard that was a real voice. I heard a voice saying, all I want is you.
1: All I want is you.
0: And I I remember saying, Lord, I can do that.
1: Yes.
0: That I can do. It's the rest that I can't do.
1: That is,
0: and he opened,
1: beautiful.
0: He opened doors every time. My lovely first vicar, John, when I handed over to him, he said, I want you to take over. And we came to an agreement in the end. I said, well, I'll answer the letters as you teach and preach and keep going. And we had that very happy arrangement for a long time. But he said to me when I took over, he said he wouldn't give me advice, which I wanted advice. But he said, just remember, never underestimate their intelligence. And never overestimate their knowledge.
1: Yeah.
0: Because we never taught them.
1: Sandy, as we wrap up now, would you pray for anyone that's listening to our conversation, desiring more of the Holy Spirit, and also for those that would love to be able to pray in the Spirit? Would you pray that we would, soak up more of the Holy Spirit in our lives?
0: Lord Jesus Christ, thank you, thank you, thank you for every sign of your love and trust in us. And Father, we want to pray, John and I, we want to pray for any who are wondering how they can grow and continue to grow in the things of the Holy Spirit. Holy Spirit, would you teach them to ask? Would you teach them to trust? And would you raise up for them friends who can be a huge blessing to them and their families, their children's friends? And as they grow and develop, Lord, help them to develop that gift of encouragement to those who they meet, come to them, who they come in contact with. And help us all, Lord, not to try, just to be a follower of Jesus and an inheritor, as the Book of Common Prayer says, of the kingdom of heaven. Thank you, Lord. In Jesus' name.
1: In Jesus' name.
0: Amen.
1: Amen. Amen. Sandy, thank you so much for joining us on Facing the Canon.
0: Thank you. It's such a wonderful job that you're doing. God bless.
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3: When it comes to sharing our Christian faith with others, many of us feel inadequate and hesitant to do so. Some, in fact, are downright unwilling. Well, today on Insight for Living, Chuck Swindoll exposes our common excuses, and he'll offer six principles that'll transform hesitant believers into confident witnesses. These timeless principles emerge from a story in Acts chapter 8 about Philip and the Ethiopian eunuch. Through their encounter, we'll see that effective evangelism doesn't require religious jargon or complex theology. It's about being sensitive to God's leading. Chuck's titled today's message, Strengthening Your Grip on Evangelism.

0: To the world, Bible-toting Christians represent a host of confusing and contradictory concepts. We refer to being born again even though we reject reincarnation. We talk out loud to a person we cannot see. In fact, we base our lives on a book we believe God wrote, though we really didn't see Him doing that. Our actions are even more inconsistent. Our worry list is long, though we claim He takes our burdens. Our patience with the waitress is short, though she saw us praying. Our driving is often thoughtless and lawless, though that bumper sticker identifies us as Christians. As Christians, we understand those contrasts as the spiritual battle with the flesh. We leave room for such contradictions, but trust me, the unbeliever doesn't. He or she sees us through a distorted filter, formed from a jumble of exaggeration, confusion, and fact. And although we cannot change the way other Christians live, we can do something about the contradictions we portray. As we share Christ with a world that's lost its way, we have to be winsome, wise, and, of course, willing to share, not to mention authentic. And that's what I love about Philip's example in the book of Acts, chapter 8. Listen as I read the account recorded in verses 25 down through verse 39. After testifying and preaching the word of the Lord in Samaria, Peter and John returned to Jerusalem, and they stopped in many Samaritan villages along the way to preach the good news. As for Philip, an angel of the Lord said to him, "Go south, down the desert road that runs from Jerusalem to Gaza." So he started out, and he met the treasurer of Ethiopia, a eunuch of great authority, under the Candake, the queen of Ethiopia. The eunuch had gone to Jerusalem to worship, and he was now returning. Seated in his carriage, he was reading aloud from the book of the prophet Isaiah. The Holy Spirit said to Philip, "Go over and walk along beside the carriage." Philip ran over and heard the man reading from the prophet Isaiah. Philip asked, "Do you understand what you are reading?" The man replied, "How can I, unless someone instructs me?" And he urged Philip to come up into the carriage and sit with him. The passage of Scripture he had been reading was this: "He was led like a sheep to the slaughter, and as a lamb is silent before the shearers, he did not open his mouth. He was humiliated and received no justice. Who can speak of his descendants? For his life was taken from the earth." The eunuch asked Philip, "Tell me, was the prophet talking about himself or someone else?" So beginning with this same scripture, Philip told him the good news about Jesus. As they rode along, they came to some water, and the eunuch said, "Look, there's some water. Why can't I be baptized?" He ordered the carriage to stop, and they went down into the water, and Philip baptized him. When they came up out of the water, the Spirit of the Lord snatched Philip away. The eunuch never saw him again, but went on his way rejoicing.
1: 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Chuck's titled today's message, "Strengthening Your Grip on Evangelism."
2: There are several reasons most of us are reluctant to witness for Jesus Christ. One is the feeling of ignorance. We don't really know how to go about it. Another is sort of an indifference that sweeps over us. We're well fed. We've heard of the Savior. Our family is growing. And we sort of shift that responsibility to someone else, you know, of the evangelist over the tube or at a crusade where he, so gifted, is able to declare Christ so well. Another reason we are reluctant is because of fear. No one likes to be made a fool of. No one likes to be asked questions they can't answer, especially with a stranger. And we don't like the unpredictable. We're afraid of a hostile response. We're afraid of someone making us look foolish. So we're afraid, so we don't witness. And then there's the bad experience problem that some have had in years past. Someone grabbed us by the collar and pointed a finger in our face and told us off, talked down to us. And for the longest time, we struggled against the message of Christ until finally, through another avenue, Christ met us and came into our lives. These and so many other reasons keep us from it. But the basic feeling among many Christians I meet is I'll sort of leave that for the professional. I'll let the preacher do that, and I'll pay the freight. He'll witness, and I'll sort of pick up the tab. I was humored in reading a true story of a local pastor named Jeffrey Cotter in the Eternity issue, and I'd like to share part of it with you now, which shows you that even pastors at times struggle the problem of witnessing. He writes, "After winding up a final interview with a large suburban church, I barely had enough time to exchange my suit for a comfortable pair of old blue jeans before boarding the plane home. Because of heavy traffic, I arrived at the airport just at the last call and scrambled onto the plane. After showing the steward my ticket and scanning the seats, I settled in the last unoccupied space, catching a glimpse of the person beside me. He was about my age. His appearance proclaimed him a businessman, conservative blue suit and attaché case, plus the Wall Street Journal. Of course, there I was in faded jeans, tattered off-white T-shirt, abused attaché case, and tennis shoes. I wished I had waited until later to change. So I quietly made a resolution. Look straight ahead, hide in a book. Above all, don't get involved in a conversation about jobs. Stay out of all conversation." But that all changed. Because he had already turned and greeted me, I said I was fine, of course. Realizing I had to beat him to the punch, I asked him what he did, and he was only too eager to respond. Quote, "I'm in the figure salon business. We can change a woman's self-concept by changing her body. It's really a very profound, powerful thing." His pride spoke between the lines. "You look my age," I said. "Have you been at this long?" "I just graduated from the University of Michigan's School of Business Administration. They've given me so much responsibility already, and I feel very honored. In fact, I hope to eventually manage the western part of this operation." "So you are a national organization," I asked, becoming impressed despite myself. "Oh, yes, we're the fastest growing company of our kind in the nation. It's really good to be a part of an organization like that, don't you think?" I nodded approvingly and thought, impressive. Proud of his work and accomplishments. Why can't Christians be proud like that? Why are we so often apologetic about our faith and our church? Looking askance at my clothing, he asked the inevitable question, "And what do you do?" The Spirit began to brood over the face of the deep. Order and power emerged from chaos. It's interesting that we have similar business interests," I said. "You're in the body-changing business. I'm in the personality-changing business. We apply basic theocratic principles to accomplish indigenous personality modification." He was hooked, but I knew he would never admit it. Pride is powerful. "You know, I've heard about that," he replied. "But do you have an office here in the city?" "Oh, we have many offices." We have offices up and down the state. In fact, we're national. We have at least one office in every state in the Union, including Alaska and Hawaii. He had this puzzled look on his face. He was searching his mind to identify this huge company he must have read or heard about, perhaps in the Wall Street Journal. As a matter of fact, we've gone international, and management has a plan to put at least one office in every country of the world by the end of this business era. I paused. Do you have that in your business? I asked. Well, no, not yet. But you mentioned management. How do they make it work? It's a family concern. There's a father and a son, and they run everything. It must take a lot of capital, he asked skeptically. Oh, you mean money, I asked. Yeah, I suppose so. No one knows just how much it takes, but we never worry because there's never a shortage. The boss always seems to have enough. He's a very creative guy. And the money is, well, it's just there. In fact, those of us in the organization have a saying about our boss. He owns the cattle on 1,000 hills. Oh, he's into ranching, too, asked my captive friend. No, it's just a saying we use to indicate his wealth. My friend sat back in his seat, musing over our conversation. Oh, what about with you, he asked. The employees? Oh, they are something to see, I said. They have a spirit that pervades the organization. It works like this. The father and the son love each other so much that their love filters down through the organization so that we all find ourselves loving one another, too. I know this sounds old-fashioned in a world like ours, but I know people in the organization who are willing to die for me. Do you have that in your business? I was almost shouting now. People were starting to shift noticeably in their seats. Not yet, he said, quickly changing strategies. But do you have any good benefits? Oh, they're substantial, I countered. I have complete life insurance and fire insurance. All the basics. You might not believe this, but it's true. I have holdings in a mansion that's being built for me right now for my retirement. Do you have that in your business? Not yet, he answered wistfully. The light was dawning. You know, one thing bothers me about all you're saying. I've read the journals, and if your business is all you say it is, why haven't I heard about it before now? That's a good question, I said. After all, we have a 2,000-year-old tradition. Wait a minute, he said. You're right, I interrupted. I'm talking about the church. I knew it. You know, I'm Jewish. Want to sign up? I asked. We became more than casual strangers during the next few minutes. We have all been there. We haven't handled it like that, but we have all been there. Fixed in a place that we cannot escape from, facing that inevitable dialogue that makes us feel awkward and uncertain and not half as creative, we've wondered, how do I not only win a hearing, but keep a hearing so that I bring him from Island B to Island A, where I live, through the bridge of the cross? What are the guidelines that I can use to help me make Christ known in an attractive and significant and even successful manner? Good question. And we all have asked it in our Christian life. Tucked away in Acts chapter 8 is a series of answers. Not one answer, but a series of answers. And I'd invite you to turn to the story that is recorded about a man named Philip, who was the Billy Graham of the first century. He was the evangelist. He was gifted. But don't let that turn you off in case you're not an evangelist. You're still a Christian, and we're to do the work of an evangelist, whether we have the public gift or not. Believe me, I haven't the gift either. I am not a gifted evangelist. I struggle with striking up conversations about Jesus Christ, partly because I know they will come back to that inevitable question, what do you do for a living? And again, they write me off because I'm, as they view it, not just as your ordinary layman who has nothing to prove in his witness or hers. But Philip was like that. I take it he was not a professional evangelist, but was a gifted layman who was engaged in the mainstream of life, and God stopped him and led him to witness. Now, before I say anything about the text itself, I want to give you a primary principle. And if you forget all the other things, don't forget this one. The one thing I find that works best for me, when I forget it, I fail. When I remember it, I am more successful in my witness, is to put myself in the other person's place. Put myself in the other person's place. Which means what? I must mentally lift myself out of where and who and what I am and place myself imaginatively inside his skin. Meaning I can't use the God talk I'm familiar with. I can't draw upon the reservoir of knowledge that I have gained over the past few years, time spent in the Bible. I have to be careful not to dump the truck on him, but to give it a thimbleful at a time, at just the right moment. And above all, I must see myself as being informed by a stranger I've never met before. So I read into my mind the same feelings of defensiveness he or she must have in that mind. Put yourself in the other person's place. Philip does that, and it's beautiful. Now, the background of Acts 8:26 is that there's been a revival in Samaria. A massive movement of God, and the momentum is contagious. There was no reason whatsoever for Philip, humanly speaking, as an evangelist, to leave Samaria. That was where the action was. Super work of God was carried on in Samaria. Verse 25 tells us that the word of the Lord was testified and spoken. They started back to Jerusalem, and they were preaching the gospel to many villages of the Samaritans. And you don't read anything about resistance. These were Jews preaching to the Samaritans, and the door was swinging open. It was a marvelous flashing green light, one delightful experience after another, until God does something strange. Verse 26, an angel of the Lord spoke to Philip, saying, "Arise and go south to the road that descends from Jerusalem to Gaza." Parenthesis, this is a desert road. Parenthesis closed. If you've got your pen handy and you're still taking a few thoughts down, put in the margin of your Bible right here aside from verse 26. One word, sensitivity. Sensitivity. The next verse begins, "He arose and went." Put beside that verse, availability. They go together. They're Siamese twins in the witnessing process. Sensitivity, availability. Let's go back and build the stage. Out of the clear blue, without any announcement whatsoever, no skywriting, no night visions, just that inner unction from God, Philip realized God no longer wanted him in Samaria, where the action was, where the revival was going on. God was leading him to a desert road. You know, God does that at the most, well, according to our calendar, inappropriate times, doesn't he? You're putting your roots down. You're getting financially secure. Finally, your kids are beginning to feel more at home. Your job is working out, your wife is happy, or if you're a single person, everything is falling in line. Just those things that you've been wanting, and all of a sudden, you begin to get this internal urging from God. And you don't want to get it because you want it like you've got it. Just like Philip must have wanted when God said, go to Gaza. Do you notice in verse 26 and on into verse 27, there's never a reason given? I mean, you would have thought at least for him to uproot this man and put him in a place like a desert road, he would have told him he's got something planned there and he'd give him a little glimpse of what it was. But you know, the Lord always has things planned. He just doesn't tell us about them ahead of time. Aren't you glad he didn't tell you that these last 5 years would be like they would be 5 years ago? I mean, wouldn't that have been some kind of experience? Or how about just the last 12 months? No, he doesn't lift the veil completely. He just prods us down inside and says, go to Gaza. Now, that's kind of like leaving Los Angeles and going to Yuma, okay? Or Blythe or Needles. You know, you take your pick. Any one of those three would be fine. That's like the Gaza Desert Road. And Philip must have scratched his head on the way wondering, what in the world does God have up his sleeve as he leads me from Samaria to Gaza? But he's sensitive. He's available. He arose and went. And behold, there was an Ethiopian eunuch, a court official of Candace, queen of the Ethiopians, who was in charge of all her treasure. He had come to Jerusalem to worship and was returning and sitting in his chariot and reading the prophet Isaiah. Isn't that unbelievable? Here is Philip in the middle of nowhere, desert center, has his thumb out, waiting for someone to come by, and straight from Mojave on his way to Needles is a little chariot. He sees the dust pockets coming up from behind the wheels as it approaches him, and he wonders, what does God have now? What is God going to do? When you are sensitive, when you are available, every day is that kind of anticipation. Now, there may not be a chariot with an Ethiopian in it every day of your life. In fact, there won't be. But when you are sensitive and when you are available, God will put those things together and you will discover in the middle of the most ordinary moment, just the right person, just the right place. Here is this Ethiopian official, the treasurer of the Candace dynasty, riding along in his chariot. He has been to church, but he hasn't found the Lord. That's not uncommon either. He has gotten enough interest stimulated in him that he is reading the scroll of Isaiah. And Philip sees it happening. I mean, that is a great, great moment when you're ready to share your faith and you say to the Lord, I am available, I am ready to go your way, for you to see that other door open. And you look straight into the face of God's hand in another person's life. There are few things more exciting than that. He sees this Ethiopian eunuch who is sitting in the chariot reading the prophet Isaiah. You ready with your pencil? Guideline number 3, write it just across from verse 30. Put the word initiative. We've got a sensitive, available man that, prompted by the Spirit of God, takes the initiative.
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I'm John Pantry. 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
1: Welcome to Hope with God. I'm Andrew Palau. I have met so many people who are trying in so many ways to obtain eternal life. Some folks get panicky as they grow older, wanting to know for sure that they will go to heaven. But actually, eternal life is not only in heaven. You can have eternal life right now here on earth. There's a verse in John chapter 17, which kind of jumped out at me the other day. And this is what Jesus said about eternal life. This is the way to have eternal life, to know you, the only true God, and Jesus Christ, the one you sent to earth. A little earlier in John chapter 14, Jesus had said, I am the way, the truth, and the life. No one comes to the Father except through me. Read the book of John in the Bible. Get to know Jesus. Put your faith in him and receive him as your Savior. Then you will have eternal life. This is Andrew Palau.
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2: So you've got friends who are not Christians, and I've got friends who are not Christians, and a major reason they dismiss God is they look at the chaos in the world and they think, you know what, we're on our own. We're on our own. 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It's an accident, and look what's happening.
3: 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His desire is to equip every believer to share the gospel within their own community. Jesus Christ is always at the center of Rico's teaching as the only one who can bring us hope and salvation. If there's one thing the media enjoys doing, it's highlighting leaders who don't lead very well. If it's clear when something isn't done well, it begs the question, well, how should it be done? And then there's always the temptation to think that we would do things better and everything would just be all right.
2: Matthew 13 and verse 30.

greatness that no man could end. If I ruled the world, every head would be held high. There'd be sunshine in everyone's sky. If the day ever dawned when I ruled the world. Now, those words could probably not be more egocentric or sentimental, but they do raise an issue which is a tremendous source of impatience, frustration, and discouragement for those of us who believe in Jesus Christ. If God rules the world, then as we see the chaos of the world today, surely the question emerges, why doesn't God do something? Why doesn't he do something if he rules the world? I mean, one does cry with the psalmist, how long, O Lord? The prosperity of the wicked. Psalm 73, they have no struggles, their bodies are healthy and strong, their mouths lay claim to heaven, they're always carefree, they increase in wealth. So what is going on? There are those who ignore God and who arrogantly prosper, recession or not. And let's face it, the prophet Habakkuk had a point, didn't he? When he began his message, Habakkuk 1 verse 2, with the cry, how long, O Lord, must I call for help, but you do not listen, or cry out to you violence, but you don't save? Why do you make me look at injustice? Why do you tolerate wrong? Destruction and violence are before me. There is strife and conflict abounding. I mean, what is going on? There is strife and conflict abounding. Ah, but you may say, Rico, Psalm 89, Psalm 73, Habakkuk chapter 1, that's Old Testament. That's before the kingdom comes with Jesus. It's before Jesus comes to rule. I tell you, things will be different when God's king comes to rule in God's world. But now, here in Matthew 13, the question has emerged again. If God's rule has come in Jesus, if the kingdom has come, if the kingdom of heaven is here, do we see verse 24? If God's rule has come, then why is it so unimpressive? Because it does seem to be that. Particularly when this world is made up of friends like the friends I've got. I mean, I like them, but you know, really, they respect power. It is power that makes my friends take notice. That's what leaves them dead in their tracks, power. And they don't see much of it. So why does God's rule appear so weak and pathetic? Why is it that God's enemies are not overthrown? Why is it that the whole world does not lie down at Christ's feet? Why isn't the Messiah sorting everything out? I mean, frankly, the song says, if I ruled the world, there'd be happiness no one could end, and we could do with a lot more than we've got. That's it, isn't it? The danger of young men is anger. The danger of an arrogance. The danger of old men is cynicism. Well, in this parable, Matthew 13, we see it serving as an answer to that massive issue and question. It tells us how God's rule can have come when evil is not destroyed and God's enemies are not overthrown. Jesus gives us an explanation for the state of the world. So these are the lenses. These are the spectacles that explain the world. Here is the teaching that protects us both from undue optimism and resigned cynicism. And it leaves us with wise, balanced realism. So this is the state of the world, and in this parable here, Jesus is drawing a comparison. He is teaching us that one thing is like another. And this is a harvest parable, so Jesus is speaking in terms of crops and agriculture. And even the most ardent sooty dwellers and the least green-fingered among us can understand this simple agricultural analogy. Can we see it? Matthew 13, verse 24. Jesus told them another parable. The kingdom of heaven is like a man who sowed good seed in his field. But while everyone was sleeping, his enemy came and sowed weeds among the wheat and went away. When the wheat sprouted and formed ears, then the weeds also appeared. Well, it's a simple picture of what one might call bioterrorism. Somebody has tampered with the crops.
And what would have been a terrific wheat harvest has been infected with weeds,

0: So the field is full of wheat and weeds growing together. It's a simple picture, but it's also a brilliant picture of the world we live in. A world created by God the farmer, but utterly infested with evil by the devil, by the enemy. That's the world. And we're left in no doubt that that's the meaning of the parable as Christ interprets it with his own words. So we get the explanation of the state of the world over the page, Matthew 13, verse 36. Then he left the crowd and went into the house. His disciples came to him and said, "Explain to us the parable of the weeds in the field." He answered, "The one who sowed the good seed is the Son of Man. The field is the world, and the good seed stands for the sons of the kingdom. The weeds are the sons of the evil one, and the enemy who sows them is the devil. The harvest is the end of the age, and the harvesters are angels." So that is the world we live in, a world of good and evil growing side by side. And I've got to see, this is fundamental to understanding the truth about life. Did you hear it? Verse 25. Lying and cheating alongside humility and poignancy. Good and evil growing together, side by side. That is life. But you ask, you know, Rico, is this really God's rule? Verse 24, is this the kingdom of heaven? Is this really God's end time rule with evil persisting and not destroyed? I mean, to be honest, it seems the very presence of these weeds threaten God's rule and cast doubt on it. So you've got friends who are not Christians, and I've got friends who are not Christians. And a major reason they dismiss God is they look at the chaos in the world and they think, you know what, we're on our own. We're on our own. And they think you're deluded to think any different. And they point to the chaos in the world. They say, we're just on our own. It's an accident and look what's happening. I suppose that the most potent image of evil in recent times has been the Holocaust, in which millions of Jews, let alone Poles and Slavs, were killed by the Nazis. And this book that became a film almost embodied the Holocaust reality, Schindler's List. It's a brutal depiction of that period. And there is in it an evil man, Amon Goth, who is the commandant of the forced labor camp near Krakow in Poland. And he is evil through and through. He takes prisoners from the camp to be servants in his house, but they never leave except dead. So there's one who harnesses the buggy and horse of a guest without asking permission, and he is shot by his master. Goth also shoots prisoners at random from his house for fun. Just shoots them for fun. He's evil through and through, verse 39. A weed, the son of the evil one, sown by the devil. That's where he is, verse 39. And you can understand why the commentator and historian Richard Rubenstein wrote, this is what he wrote, "After Auschwitz, it is impossible to believe in God. After Auschwitz, it's impossible to believe in God unless you have our text, verse 30, clearly in place. You've got to have the text in place where the owner tells his servants, let both grow together until the harvest. At that time, I'll tell the harvesters, first collect the weeds, tie them in bundles to be burned, then gather the wheat and bring it into the barn." And just in case we aren't clear on what this means, we're told by Jesus, and there is no one else we could trust with these words, we're told what this means as he interprets his own parable. Verse 39, solemn words. "The harvest," says the Lord Jesus, the most loving man that ever lived, the man who in the Sermon on the Mount said, love your enemies, pray for those who persecute you, and as he was being murdered, cried out for his executioners, Father, forgive them, they know not what they do. This man says, "The harvest is the end of the age, and the harvesters are angels. As the weeds are pulled up and burned in the fire, so it will be at the end of the age. the Son of Man will send out his angels, and they will weed out of his kingdom everything that causes sin and all who do evil. They will throw them into the fiery furnace, where there will be weeping and gnashing of teeth. Then the righteous will shine like the sun in the kingdom of their Father. And please see here three headings as we move on. Three headings. The harvest is necessary, the harvest is delayed, and the harvest is inescapable. Three headings for us as we look down. So number one, the harvest is necessary. This is indeed a world marked by good and evil, and here the Lord Jesus recognizes that an evil intelligence is at work. There's no naivety here. Verse 38, the enemy that sowed them is the devil. So the Lord Jesus doesn't run away from facing up to the reality of an evil intelligence. And if you don't believe in that, and you can't understand the world, I think it's naive not to see it. Now, there are two opposite dangers about thinking about Satan. You can either dismiss him and think he's not there because he's been caricatured as having horns and a tail, or you can overemphasize his power. But we are not dualists. We don't believe in two equal forces, one good, one of evil. No, the devil is God's devil, as Luther puts it. He is chained. He is chained, though horrific. But nevertheless, there is this evil intelligence at work, and the result is that there is much evil and tragedy in the world, and the harvest is necessary. Judgment is necessary. A day of accounting is necessary. Or we live in an amoral universe in which evil doesn't matter. I mean, suppose you are a local parent, and you go down to your local primary school, and you ask the head what the school is like. What do you make of bullying? Answer, we have no bullying here. What about stealing? We're dead against it. What about lying? No, we don't lie. So, encouraged, you send your son and daughter to that local school, and they come home and say in the first week, my books and my sports kit have been stolen. You go to the head teacher and ask, what is this about? And she shrugs and she says, well, God helps those who help themselves. Then your child comes home and says, there's lots of bullying, I'm being bullied. You complain again to the headmistress. Well, at least it'll toughen your child up, that's the answer. Toughen her up, keep her going. You say there's lying, and the head retorts, oh, they're just words. Words don't hurt. Would you really want your child to be at a school where the head just shrugged his or her shoulders, that sort of stuff? And didn't make any comment on evil? It would be terrible. It would be a desperate world to live in. And here's the issue. Ladies and gentlemen, in the human heart, there is a cry to heaven asking for hell. There is a cry to heaven asking for hell. At times, we want, verse 40, the weeds to be pulled up and burned in the fire at the end of the age. So a harvest at the end of the day is necessary. And the end of the book of Ecclesiastes makes it clear that at one level, life has meaning because everything you say, do, and think has value because it's going to go before the bar of God's judgment. And if that wasn't the case, life would be meaningless. Everything you do, think, and say matters because God will evaluate it. So it's interesting. You get the book of Ecclesiastes. You get 12 chapters on what is life about. And the last verse of the book, chapter 12, verse 14, is, for God will bring every deed into judgment, including every hidden thing, whether it's good or evil. And that's where there's meaning at one level. The harvest is necessary. Verse 39 is necessary. There is a harvest, and it's the necessary demonstration that the God of all goodness will not coexist with moral evil. It is necessary. Secondly, the harvest is delayed. It's delayed. Verse 27, can we see as we look down, verse 27? Let me read to you. The owner's servants came to him and said, "Sir, didn't you sow good seed in your field? Where then did the weeds come from?" "An enemy did this," he replied. The servants asked him, "Do you want us to go and pull them up?" "No," he answered, "because while you're pulling the weeds, you may root up the wheat with them." And then our key text, "Let both grow together until the harvest." The servants wanted something done immediately. They're incensed. Someone has done this to our master's field. They're incensed at this bioterrorism. So these servants of the owner are rather like James and John in Luke chapter 9. Do you know the story? Jesus sets out for Jerusalem, and on the way, he's heading through a Samaritan village. So he sends messengers ahead who go into the village to get things ready. But the people there, Luke 9, verse 53, do not welcome him. And then we read verse 54. When the disciples James and John saw this, they asked, "Lord, do you want us to call fire down from heaven to destroy them?" But Jesus turned and rebuked them. So James and John were doing exactly what the servants want to do in the parable. They want kingdom power to destroy these evil ones the devil has planted. I mean, how dare the Samaritans behave like this? How dare they? "Destroy them, Lord, as they treat you like that. Destroy them." And I can relate to their outrage and their desire for power now to destroy God's enemies. Do you know, I see it in my own vengeful heart. I do. But Jesus says, no. No. He says there's going to be a delay, verse 29, can we see? Because while you're pulling the weeds, you may root up the wheat with them. Jesus is saying that God delays his judgment, and it's for our good that he does so. For our desire to see God act in judgment on others now could easily boomerang back and hit us. The writer Dorothy Sayers puts this so well when she writes, "Why doesn't God smite this dictator dead? Is a question a little remote from us. Why, madame, did he not strike you dumb before you uttered that baseless and unkind slander the day before yesterday? Or me, before I behaved with such a cruel lack of consideration to that well-meaning friend? Your misdeeds and mine are nonetheless repellent because our opportunities for doing damage are less spectacular than those of other people. Do you suggest that your misdoings and mine are too trivial for God to bother about?" You see, when I want the godless struck down, and I see that in my heart, when I want that, when I want to see them paralyzed with fear, and I want the Lord to zap them after they've behaved so arrogantly towards the Creator and dismissed me, well, what'll God do about my sin? What about mine? And anyway, in God's mercy with time, weeds can become wheat. Weeds can become wheat. So God delays his judgment and permits evil in the world, and he allows the weeds because, 2 Peter 3 verse 9, he is patient with you, not wanting anyone to perish, but everyone to come to repentance. He is so patient. So had Jesus returned for this cosmic harvest in 1981, before I turned to him in 1982, I would have been bundled up with the weeds and burned in the fire, and quite right too. Quite right too, as I behaved with such arrogance towards God. It means that wherever there is growth and fruit being produced for the kingdom, this is the issue, I must also expect opposition and evil to rise up in response. That's life. So verse 26, the wheat sprouted out and formed ears, then the weeds also appeared. So are you ready for this? For both these things, growth and fruit, and in the middle of it, opposition and evil. Verse 30, let both grow together until the harvest. Now, what is thrilling here over the page, can we see, is verse 37. Verse 37. The one who sowed the good seed is the Son of Man. So who is the worker so patiently sowing the seed? Is it the Sunday school teachers, the missionaries, the preachers, those bravely evangelizing at work? No, ultimately, it is Christ sowing. I don't have to do it all. It's not I who has to change the disposition and attitude of unbelieving people. So the evangelist Billy Graham often said in his evangelistic crusades, he felt he was a spectator as we watched God do it all. And it's amazing when you see that happening. God just calling people to himself because he has sown the seed and he is bringing it to fruition. And the harvest is delayed as Jesus turns weeds into wheat, and it's thrilling this year to be part of that. Well, I must conclude. Let me finish. And as I conclude, thirdly, lastly, the harvest is inescapable. The harvest is inescapable. So it is necessary, it is delayed, it is inescapable. Verse 39. Can we see as we look down? Jesus says, "The harvest is the end of the age, and the harvesters are angels. As the weeds are pulled up and burned in the fire, so it will be at the end of the age. The Son of Man will send out his angels, and they'll weed out of his kingdom everything that causes sin and all who do evil. They'll throw them into the fiery furnace where there is weeping and gnashing of teeth." There will be a harvest, and can you see here, we have it from the lips of Jesus. There will be a day when Jesus will return, not as a baby, but in all power, and he will judge the world. He'll put all wrongs right. He'll bring justice to all. Please see verse 42, that if you are struggling with this, your quarrel is with Jesus. And I don't advise you to pick him as an enemy. Please see verse 42. They will throw them into the fiery furnace where there will be weeping and gnashing of teeth. Jesus speaks of the sheep and the goats, the wise and the foolish, heaven and hell, wheat and weeds. And he uses solemn imagery of a furnace, of weeping, of a gnashing of teeth. And here's the issue. Just because God does not deal with evil now in his world, it does not mean he never will. Just because God does not deal with evil now in his world, it does not mean he never will. History is not random, nor does it go round in endless circles. History is linear. It is heading somewhere. It ends with the harvest. And with the wonderful alternative of verse 43, for those who have trusted Christ. Here's the alternative. Then the righteous will shine like the sun in the kingdom of their Father. Oh. So those who are not yet in the kingdom, let me finish with this. To those who are not yet in the kingdom, two thoughts to finish. First of all, don't be deceived if you aren't yet a Christian. Things won't always be like this. There will be a time when what is mixed will be separated, when what is small now encompasses the whole world. You will see the power. You will. Please look for it now, though, in the pages of Scripture, in the person of Christ. Come on, Christianity Explored. Come and investigate Christ's claims. Come and see him rise from the dead. See the historical evidence of that and see how that past certainty gives us this future hope. He was raised. We will be raised. There will be a new world. And the resurrection is where you can base that certainty. Come and look at it. So our faith, you know, our faith is not in something imaginary. Our faith is rooted in what Christ has done. So number one, don't be deceived if you're not a Christian. Please hear me. Don't be deceived. Christ heads up history. But secondly, if you are a Christian, don't be discouraged. Because things won't always be like this. They won't always be mixed and small when Christ is scorned and your faith is disparaged. You've been with a non-Christian family and you know that they laugh at you for this faith you have. It seems so pathetic. Well, there will be a final harvest. There will be a separation when evil is rooted out once and for all. And verse 43, the righteous will shine like the sun in the kingdom of their Father. So in the meantime, let's hold in place. Let both grow together until the harvest. That's what's really happening in this world. Let's hold it in place and give ourselves to the service of Christ. Let's pray. Lord Jesus Christ, thank you so much that you are the one who sows the word in our lives. Thank you that you caused us to go from being weeds to wheat. And we pray that as you have had mercy on us, open their eyes before the harvest. And for us, Lord, we ask that as we hear those words, let both grow together until the harvest. We ask that you would save us both from a naive optimism and a cynical resignation. We pray that we'd be people of hope and energy, and particularly, we pray that you'd strengthen us to get alongside what you are doing as you call men and women into your kingdom.
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4: 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Amen?
3: Welcome to Moody Presents, celebrating 100 years of God's faithfulness at Moody Radio. I'm John Giger, excited to bring you a special edition of Moody Presents. On the Moody campus, every fall, we gather together the students, faculty, staff, all assembled in Torrey Gray Auditorium for one purpose, to dedicate this new year to the Lord. It's a time of singing, a time of prayer, a time of learning from the Word of God itself. We're going to give you some flavor of what went on, some highlights from that convocation. It's a fancy word. That's the assembly that we're talking about here today on Moody Presents. First, though, be sure you have your Bible open to Ephesians chapter 5. That's where we're headed later in the broadcast in our message from Dr. Melson. Right now, let's set the tone for the coming school year by enjoying the Moody Bible Institute school song.
5: Our Moody school song means a lot to us as alumni and faculty and current students. We usually sing it twice a year at graduation and today for convocation. It was written by our third president, President Gray, and over 100 years ago. So it's been a while since we've had a presidential song, but I think we'll give Dr. Melson a couple more weeks before we ask him for his presidential song. Does that sound fair? So would you stand with me and let's sing God Bless the School that D.L. Moody founded.

0: It's a special edition of Moody Presents. We're reflecting on the annual Convocation Assembly kicking off a new school year. Just heard the school song there. Right now, we'll hear from Dr. Timothy Sisk. For a short time, our interim MBI president. He's provost and dean of education, welcoming students now to the new year. Dr. Tim Sisk.
1: Today, as we gather in this place of worship and learning, we are reminded of the faithfulness of God. The same God who has guided this institution since 1886 and who continues to call each of us to know him and to make him known. Convocation marks more than just the beginning of classes. It's a sacred moment of dedication. We come together as students, as faculty, as staff, and we commit this year to the Lord to seek his wisdom and to set our hearts on Christ, who is the foundation of all truth. And our faculty and staff stand ready to walk alongside of each of you, to challenge you, to encourage you, to pray for you. So in every classroom and every late-night conversation in the dorms and every chapel service, may God use these times to shape our lives for his purposes. So today, we step forward with gratitude, with expectation, and with a deep dependence on the Lord Jesus Christ. And my prayer is that this year will not only be filled with learning and growth, but with transformation, the kind that only comes from walking closely with him. Welcome to a new academic year at Moody.
2: Let's pray together. Almighty and everlasting God, the source of all wisdom and the fountain of all truth, look with favor upon this assembly of students, faculty, and staff. Grant that in all of our studies and labors this year, we may love you with our heart, soul, mind, and strength, and love our neighbors as ourselves. Lord, we pray that you bless those who teach with clarity and charity. Strengthen those who learn with diligence and humility. Unite our fellowship together that it may reflect the unity that we have in your Son, Jesus Christ, our Lord. And that this institute may be a well of sound doctrine, sending forth faithful witnesses to your word. Establish the work of our hands, guard our hearts from pride and despair, and give us joy in the pursuit of knowledge that leads to godly wisdom. All this we ask through Jesus Christ, your Son, our Lord, who lives and reigns with you and the Holy Spirit, one God forever and ever. Amen.
0: Here on Moody Presents, we'll hear now from faculty member Ryan Cook, along with the president of the student body, Maxwell Cannon, with the statement of commitment from faculty to students and students to faculty. Listen to this.
3: As the faculty of Moody Bible Institute, Moody Theological Seminary, Moody Online, and Moody Aviation, we stand before you at the beginning of this academic year with a deep sense of calling and commitment. We pledge to teach you faithfully, grounded in the truth of God's Word, with both academic excellence and spiritual integrity. We're committed not only to your intellectual and ministry formation, but also to walking with you in love, prayer and encouragement as you grow in Christ. It's our privilege and responsibility to steward the calling God has placed on your lives, and we are devoted to serving you with humility and grace as you're being prepared for a lifetime of faithful service to Jesus Christ.
4: As the student body of the Moody Bible Institute, we stand together at the beginning of this new academic year to affirm our commitment to pursue our studies with integrity, diligence, and excellence, honoring the high calling of God on our lives. We recognize the sacrifice, dedication, and wisdom of our faculty, and we receive your instruction with gratitude and humility. We pledge to engage deeply in our academic and spiritual formation so that we might be equipped to serve Christ and his church with faithfulness and truth. With hearts set on walking closely with Jesus, we commit to growing in character, community, and trusting God to use this season to shape us for his purposes.
0: You're listening to Moody Presents, the 2026 Convocation Chapel, which is really the start of a brand new academic year, where we reflect on all that God has done in training students for 140 years. We continue to learn from the book of books, the Bible. And now, let's listen to this charge from our new Moody Bible Institute president, Dr. Richard Melson.
5: If you have your Bibles, and you should have your Bibles, I invite you to turn to Ephesians chapter 5. And this is our very first convocation in chapel. If you have a journaling Bible, I just want to remind you, bring your Bible with you, bring a journal, bring a pen. You always want to have your Bible with you when you come for convocation. Moody Bible Institute emphasizes the authoritative, inerrant, sufficient Word of God, and we will always open God's Word together. Amen? So Ephesians chapter 5, verses 15 through 17. I have three questions for us today that we're going to ponder, and I have 3 points. And Paul gives us the points. It's verses 15, verses 16, and verses 17. So those will be our 3 points for today. And then I have 3 questions for us to consider before I read the text. The first question that I'm going to ask us to consider today is, what are you doing? What are you doing? The second question I'm going to ponder is, who are you becoming? Who are you becoming? And lastly, I'm going to ask the question for us to consider, who or what is forming you? What are you doing? Who are you becoming? Who or what is forming you? If you have a Bible, again, Ephesians 5, 15 through 17, would you stand for the reading of God's Word? Paul says to the church at Ephesus, "Look carefully then how you walk, not as unwise, but as wise, making the best use of the time, because the days are evil. Therefore, do not be foolish, but understand what the will of the Lord is." Father, I pray right now that you would open our ears to hear, our eyes to see the truths of your word. We thank you for your Spirit working within us even today. Give me the words to speak from your word, your truth, in Jesus' name. And all God's people said, amen. You may be seated. So point one, Paul simply says, look carefully then how you walk, not as unwise, but as wise. So apparently Paul thinks that there are wise walkers and unwise walkers, that some of us walk in wisdom and some of us perhaps walk in the way of the world. Now, you may wonder, is this the first time that Paul uses this analogy of walking in Ephesians? How many of you want to guess where in Ephesians chapter 5 that perhaps he's used this analogy before? Anyone want to guess? Anyone want to guess how many times he has? 5. That's actually really close. So Ephesians chapter 2, he says, "You once walked following the course of this world, following the prince of the power of the air, the spirit that is now at work in the sons of obedience." Do you think that's wise walking or unwise walking? Unwise walking, right? We once walked in the ways of the world, unwise walkers. We were once all in this room, unwise walking. Ephesians 2:10, right after he talks about the glorious salvation, "For we are his workmanship, created in Christ Jesus for good works, which God prepared beforehand that we should walk in them." What should we walk in? The good works that were created beforehand. We should walk in them. Is that good, wise walking? Absolutely, we want to walk in Christ. We want to be in Christ to produce good fruits. Then in Ephesians chapter 4, 1, he says, "Therefore, a prisoner of the Lord, urge you to walk in a manner worthy of your calling to which you have been called." If you are here today, you have been called by God. Walk wisely in that calling. Ephesians 4, 17 says, "Now this I say and testify in the Lord, that you must no longer walk as the Gentiles do in the futility of their minds." That's unwise walking. Walking in the way of the world. Unwise walking. Then Ephesians 5, 2, he says, "And walk in love, as Christ loved us and gave himself up for us, a fragrant offering and sacrifice to God." That is wise walking. For he says in Ephesians chapter 5, 8, the summary of all of this, he says, "For at one time you were in darkness, but now you are in light. One time you were walking as unwise walkers, but now you are in the light." And he says, "Walk as children in the light." So then when he finally gets to Ephesians 5, 15, he says, "Look carefully then how you walk." Look carefully how you walk as wise walkers. So let's walk in wisdom this semester. Let's walk in wisdom this year. Now, here's the good news. If some of you are wondering, do I have wisdom? Do I have clarity about this wisdom? How do I walk in wisdom? James 1:5 simply says, if any of you lacks wisdom, let him ask God. He will give you generous wisdom if you ask. But as believers, we walk in wisdom, not in the ways of the world. So test the spirit of your walking. Are you walking in wisdom or are you walking in the ways of the world? For point two, Paul simply says that wise walkers make the best use of their time. This is one way that you can test whether you were walking wisely or not. He says, look carefully in verse 15, then how you walk, not as unwise, but as wise, making the best use of the time, because the days are evil. The days will always have plenty to do. There will always be things for you to do. There will always be things that take attention and take your attention away from being a wise walker. So he says, what does he say? Make the best use of the time. Now, this is important. There are two different Greek words for time. Does anyone know what they are? Chronos and Kairos. That's right. Chronos and Kairos. So Chronos is what we think of as time, like as in 60 seconds in a minute, you know, 1 minute has 60 seconds, 60 minutes in an hour, 24 hours in a day. That's Chronos. But the word that Paul uses here is Kairos, and that's the qualitative nature. And notice and underline in your Bible, it says, make use of the time. Make the best use of the time. This is the Greek word that Paul is pointing us to here. So the question that I have first for us to ponder, what are you doing with the time? Now, I don't mean what are you doing with this hour? What are you doing with this minute? That's Chronos. The question that Paul asks us is, what are you doing with the time? What are you doing by stewarding this moment here? Not the 60 seconds, but the moment at Moody. This is a Moody moment. This is a time for us to steward what God has provided for us. What are you doing with the days at Moody? What are you doing with this opportunity? What are you doing with the opportunities that God has placed in your life right now? What are you doing with your energy? What are you doing with your mind, your relationships, your gifts? Otherwise, Paul is simply saying, don't drift along in this world. The days are evil. There'll be plenty of things that will take your attention away from God. He's saying, walk carefully. He's asking you a question. Are you a wise walker? Well, look at how you spend the time. Are you being wise with the time? He's saying, live intentionally. We only have one life to live. You only get this day one time. You only get this semester one time. You only get these years at Moody one time, unless you come back for another degree. Then you can be here longer. But the reality is, however we steward these days, this time, this is the time for us to be reminded that life is a vapor. Life is a vapor. When we look at the continuum of time, we are just a little speck on the continuum of time. You know, within a few generations, most of the world will not know who we are. Our biographies will be written, our lives will tell a story, and within generations, we will not be remembered. Our great-great-grandkids might know our name, they might know where we're buried, but our life story will not be remembered. Life is a vapor. James 4:14 says, you do not know what tomorrow will bring, for what is your life? For you are a mist that appears for a while and then vanishes. So David in Psalm 39 says, O Lord, make me know the end of my life, what is measured by the days. Let me know how fleeting I am. Why does he want to know the measure of his days? He wants to be reminded that this life is a vapor. It is not forever. And that's the reality that David is reminding us of here. That to measure our days, to measure our days. He's not saying measure the 24-hour periods. He's saying measure the time that we have been given. Many of you know I served with John Piper, and he wrote a wonderful book called Don't Waste Your Life. And that has resonated with me. It's resonated with many people. But I want us to be careful when I hear things like don't waste your life. It doesn't simply mean do more, work harder, fill every minute, become more productive, stay busier. It means steward faithfully what God has entrusted you. What has he entrusted you? The time. The time. He has given you the time. He has given you the days allotted that you are here on this earth. So your life is a stewardship. Moses says in Psalm 90, verse 12, so teach us to number our days that we may have a heart of wisdom. See the connection again between days and wisdom, between time and wisdom? Notice Moses doesn't say, teach me to do with the days that I've been given. He prays that, Lord, let me use these days and steward them well. He doesn't say, Lord, give me more days. He says, teach me to do with these days that I've been given and steward them wisely. That's what stewardship is. Your time is a stewardship. The time that you've been given here in this place is a stewardship. Your mind, the cranial capacity that you have is a stewardship. Your body is a stewardship. Your gifts and abilities and skills that God has given you is a stewardship. The relationships that you are building right now is a stewardship. Your education is a stewardship. Your calling is a stewardship. And friends, the gospel itself is a stewardship entrusted to every one of us. Paul reminds us and tells young Timothy, guard the good deposit entrusted to you. What is the good deposit entrusted to you? It is the gospel of Jesus Christ. It is the word of God and the testimony of Jesus Christ. And my friends, guard that calling that has been entrusted to you. And by God's grace, it is guarded by the Holy Spirit. Life is a stewardship. So the question is, how will you steward the time? What has God entrusted to me, and how can I faithfully steward it for his glory? How can I make the best use of the time? Now, just like I said, don't waste your life can lead us to think we have to do more. I want to remind us this morning that in this world that we live in, busyness does not equal faithfulness. Busyness does not equal faithfulness. When I say, what are you doing? Some of you are immediately going to think, oh, I'm not doing enough. You're going to think, oh, I need to take another class. I need to join another ministry. I need to volunteer more. I need to read another book. I need to attend a Bible study. I need to work another shift. I need to serve more. I need to study more. I need to sleep less. I need to do more. And suddenly we turn stewardship into exhaustion. Listen, Paul doesn't say walk faster. He says walk wisely. So make the best use of the time. I love the story of Mary and Martha. If you remember the story, Jesus enters into the home of two sisters. They gather there together. Martha's doing very good things. She's serving Jesus. She's not wasting time. She's not being lazy. She's serving Jesus. But yet something's still wrong. Martha was so distracted with serving. Distracted. I love that word distracted that Luke says. Martha's doing good things. But she's become distracted from something much better. Meanwhile, Mary's just sitting there adoring Jesus. She's listening. She's at his feet. And eventually, Martha's just had enough. She says, Lord, do you not care that my sister has left me to serve alone? Tell her to help me. You can kind of hear the frustration, the resentment. If you served in a local church or you've served in a ministry, you've probably felt the same thing. Serving, serving, serving. You can lead to exhaustion. Martha's so frustrated. Jesus, look at everything I'm doing for you. And Jesus responds, and I love this because he says, Martha, Martha, which implies maybe that he's had to say this before, you know? Martha, Martha. Now, maybe he's just saying, listen, listen. You know, anytime he repeats those words, Martha, Martha, you are anxious and troubled about so many things. But one thing is necessary. Mary has chosen the good portion, which will not be taken away from her. What is Jesus saying? Jesus is saying that Martha is treasuring Christ above all things. Does that mean serving is bad? Of course not. Serving isn't bad. Jesus himself came to serve. The problem isn't Martha's hands. The problem is Martha's heart. See, she's doing something for Jesus while becoming distracted from Jesus. And friends, at Moody Bible Institute, that could happen to us every single day. You can study the Bible and be distracted from Jesus. You can study Jesus and become distracted from Jesus. You can write papers about Jesus and become distracted from Jesus. You can serve in ministry for Jesus and be distracted from Jesus. You can prepare sermons about Jesus and become distracted from Jesus. You can get so busy doing things for Christ that you simply neglect to live with Christ. So hear this clearly. Busyness does not equal faithfulness. Learn to treasure Christ while you are here above all things. For activity with Jesus and for Jesus can never replace abiding in Jesus. And Jesus even reminds his own disciples of this in John 15.
0: Unfortunately, we're going to need to pause right here in our charge to students and staff from our new Moody president, Dr. Richard Melson, but we'll pick up next week with this important message, again, not only to our students, but to you and me as well. 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We'd love for you to visit there. Wow, a very full program today. Trust you've enjoyed it. I'm John Gager saying thanks for listening to Moody Presents. Next week, part two of Dr. Richard Melson's message, again here on Moody Presents, a production of Moody Radio, a ministry of Moody Bible Institute.
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9: John 11:35. Jesus wept. Martha's sister Mary was weeping. Jesus was never easily troubled, but the death of his friend apparently got to him. He knew what was going to happen next, but he wept, because that's what you do. You enter into the family's sorrow and suffer with them. The word compassion literally means to suffer with. And as the psalmist wrote in Psalm 116:5, our God is full of compassion. There's no sorrow we go through that he doesn't go through too. Perhaps the death of Lazarus reminded Jesus of Joseph's death. Or maybe Jesus thought of his own death. It was only days away and he would weep again. Hebrews 5:7 says, he offered up prayers and petitions with fervent cries and tears to the one who could save him from death. As Jesus waited in the Garden of Gethsemane for his arrest, he didn't think his prayers, nor whisper them, but cried them loudly with tears. We can imagine Jesus howling into the darkness the words in Mark 14, "Abba, Father, take this cup from me." This much we know for sure, Jesus wept. The shortest verse in the Bible speaks volumes.
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12: There's nothing quite like coming home after a long trip. Trust me, I know. My wife and I have been to 41 different countries, and many of them repeatedly. And it's just so good. You don't have to travel to a foreign country to know how good it is to sleep in your own bed again and relax in a way that's it's just not possible when you're away. You're safe. You're secure at home. Hope your day's going well. This is Today in the Word, and I'm John Gager sharing today's reading. God's people had been in exile for decades. That's a really long time in a place where they don't speak your language or eat food familiar to you. They had endured many years in a place that was uncomfortable, unfamiliar, and often inhospitable. These people had been gone for 70 years. This wasn't a trip across town, and it certainly wasn't a vacation or a long cruise around the Mediterranean. No, this was forced exile. It was enslavement. It was horror, shame, and abasement. At last, though, they were returning home. God had heard his people's cries for rescue from exile, just as he heard the cries of the Hebrew people enslaved in Egypt. God brought his people out of Egypt many centuries before this story, and he led them through wilderness to a land flowing with milk and honey. He did this because of his great promises to Abraham. God promised to discipline his people when they sinned against him. And finally, God promised to restore his people. Here, in these short verses, God fulfills Jeremiah's glorious promise of restoration. Here, God rescues his people once again. Today in the Word, we read these joyful words in Ezra 2, verse 1. They return to Jerusalem and Judah, each to their own town. What an awesome scene that must have been. What a relief, right? Our website is todayintheword.org.
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15: Our scripture reading this morning is from the book of Deuteronomy, chapter 29. Deuteronomy 29. And I'm reading from verse 22, which you'll find on the left-hand side of the page there. Your children who follow you in later generations, and foreigners who come from distant lands, will see the calamities that have fallen on the land and the diseases which the Lord has afflicted it. The whole land will be a burning waste of salt and sulphur. Nothing planted, nothing sprouting, no vegetation growing on it. It will be like the destruction of Sodom and Gomorrah, Admah and Zeboim, which the Lord overthrew in fierce anger. All the nations will ask, why has the Lord done this to this land? Why this fierce, burning anger? And the answer will be, it is because this people abandoned the covenant of the Lord, the God of their ancestors, the covenant he made with them when he brought them out of Egypt. They went off and worshipped other gods and bowed down to them, gods they did not know, gods he had not given them. Therefore, the Lord's anger burned against this land, so that he brought on it all the curses written in this book. In furious anger and in great wrath, the Lord uprooted them from their land and thrust them into another land, as it is now. The secret thing.

0: command you today, then the Lord your God will restore your fortunes and have compassion on you and gather you again from all the nations where he scattered you. Even if you have been banished to the most distant land under the heavens, from there the Lord your God will gather you and bring you back. He will bring you to the land that belonged to your ancestors, and you will take possession of it. He will make you more prosperous and numerous than your ancestors. The Lord your God will circumcise your hearts and the hearts of your descendants so that you may love him with all your heart and with all your soul and live. The Lord your God will put all these curses on your enemies who hate and persecute you. You will again obey the Lord and follow his commands I'm giving you today. Then the Lord will make you most prosperous in all the work of your hands and in the fruit of your womb, the young of your livestock and the crops of your land. The Lord will again delight in you and make you prosperous, just as he delighted in your ancestors. If you obey the Lord your God and keep his commands and decrees that are written in this book of the law and turn to the Lord your God with all your heart and with all your soul. Now, what I'm commanding you today is not too difficult for you or beyond your reach. It is not up in heaven so that you have to ask, who will ascend into heaven to get it and proclaim it to us so we may obey it? Nor is it beyond the sea so that you have to ask, who will cross the sea to get it and proclaim it to us so we may obey it? No. The word is very near you. It is in your mouth and in your heart, so you may obey it.
1: Tim, thank you very much indeed. When you come back to a church after a few years away, as I'm doing this morning, there are two things you really long for. You hope you're going to see familiar faces in front of you, and you hope you're going to remember the names that are attached to them. And you also hope you're going to see some unfamiliar faces in front of you, whose names you're not expected to remember. But if you only see one or other of those groupings, it's a bit worrying for one reason or another. So it's delightful this morning to see familiar faces and unfamiliar faces. And Charlie, thank you for the opportunity to come back and be here again. Have you met one of those know-it-all Christians? You know, they're connected with Jesus now, with God himself, and they speak and act as if that means they've now got the answer to everything. Rarely pleasant, they can often appear arrogant and even dogmatic, but as someone put it, definite and dogmatic in all the wrong places. Of course, there's also the conflict-averse Christian, who's never definite if it's going to cause an issue or an argument, and always humble in the wrong places. Professor James Stewart fronted up to both types when he wrote, "Humble and self-forgetting we must be always, but diffident and apologetic about the gospel, never." Well, we're going to focus on just one verse this morning, one sentence, which also speaks into these tensions. Deuteronomy 29, verse 29. It's an easy reference to remember, isn't it? It's one of those great Bible verses. I've long known it, but to my shame never taught it seriously. And it comes in one of Moses' last sermons to the people as they stand at a crossroads in life, faced with the prospect of a future shaped by God's blessings or his curses. And into it all, Moses drops this verse, a sentence that gives us a handle on the certainties and uncertainties of life and how to live with them. So look at verse 29. The secret things belong to the Lord our God, but the things revealed belong to us and our children forever, that we may follow all the words of this law. Chris Wright explains in his commentary that if this

0: this verse is linked to what's gone before in chapter 29, then the secret things could be a way of referring to the as yet unknown future. God alone knows what will happen in the future history of his people. But the future is not a matter of blind fate or inevitability. So leave the unknown future to God and concentrate on the things revealed, namely God's known law that can be obeyed. Or, says Chris, if the verse is linked to what follows, to chapter 30, then there may be much that remains hidden from our understanding, but God's revealed all that's needed for us to know and obey God. And yet, the verse has a tone that's different, doesn't it, from the bits either side of it, almost as if it's explaining broad principles to teach us. The whole of life is divided into two parts, two types of truth, the secret things and things revealed. Or as one writer puts it, the covered things and the uncovered things. And if I understand these clearly, this is a hugely confidence-building verse. I'm praying it leaves you, as it does me, better equipped and encouraged to face life with all its challenges. So here are a couple of ways it's strengthened my confidence these last few weeks. Yeah, I know, two ways, and proper sermons are meant to have 3 points, but I'm retired. And I've left All Souls, so you expect me to be slipping. So here's the first confidence it's given me. What I've called confidence to confess. Confidence to confess. Not to confess my sins here, though that's always a healthy thing to do, but to confess my ignorance. To admit I don't know. Now, there's nothing here to encourage me to be agnostic about God and his existence, but it faces me up to things he's left covered. The secret things, the left covered things, belong to the Lord our God. And I don't know is not always a poor answer. And when I was converted at college, just a few weeks later, the vicar of the church I was taken along to had me round for a cup of tea and really to get to know me, and he got something of my Christian story out of me, and he said at the end, he said, Hugh, have you started telling your friends about Jesus yet? And I said to him, well, I was thinking of that, but I've seen Christians speak up about their faith, and as soon as anyone asks a question, they just don't know any of the answers, and it leaves Christianity less credible than when they started. So I was really waiting until I'd got the answers to the questions, and I thought, that's the time that I'll tell my friends. Which I thought was pretty good for an off-the-cuff answer, considering I hadn't even considered the issue until the vicar had mentioned it a second before. And he gave me a reassuring smile, which I discovered later was a deceptively reassuring smile. And he said, Hugh, you could always say, look, I'm just a beginner at all of this. There's lots I don't know. But I've just found that Jesus has helped me. If he has, said the vicar. And then he said, and then when you've done that, go and ask a wiser Christian what the answer is, so you don't get caught out by the same question twice. I don't know. See, it's a beginner's answer, but it can also be a mature Christian's answer. Whatever the Christian know-it-all says, it's not just there are some things we don't know, there are some things we can't know. See how verse 29 begins? The secret things belong to the Lord our God. So don't insist on answers if God hasn't given them, revealed them, uncovered them. Some things are confidential, beyond our pay grade. Becoming a Christian may make me wiser, but it doesn't turn me into a know-it-all. And the Bible keeps telling me that. Do you remember at the beginning of the book of Acts, Jesus has risen, he's about to ascend to heaven, and the disciples still have questions they want answering, a timeline they want to get sorted and clear. And Luke reports it like this in Acts chapter 1. He says, then they gathered round Jesus and asked him, Lord, are you at this time going to restore the kingdom to Israel? And he said to them, It's not for you to know the times or dates the Father has set by his own authority. The secret things belong to the Lord our God. Well, I can remember a very informal New Year's Eve service I was leading in a church hall. And a guy came up to me just before the service started and said, could he say a few words in the service to the church family? I said, what did you want to say to them? Well, he said, I wanted to tell them that Jesus is coming back next year. Oh, I said, and I pointed him to Acts 1 and what it said about not for us to know. And he said, oh, yes, he said, I understand that. He said, we don't know, we can't know the week or the month, but we can know the year. You're probably not surprised to hear that he didn't get the opportunity to tell the church family that then. It didn't do them much harm either, because that was 45 years ago. Or one of the most famous chapters in the Bible, 1 Corinthians 13. And the apostle writes there, for now we see only a reflection in a mirror. And mirrors weren't the sophisticated things they are today. Just a bit of polished metal which will give a fuzzy outline. Then we shall see face to face. Now I know in part. Then I'll know fully, just as I'm fully known. You see, it's not that I haven't got anything now. I've got all I need. I just don't have everything. I don't know it all now. Or John's first letter. And he's writing to Christians facing difficulties and divisions. And he looks at the present and he assures them they are children of God in chapter 3. And then he looks to the future. And he's got some answers, but plenty of blanks that need filling in. We are children of God, but what we will be has not yet been made known. Jesus, Paul, John, all telling me that we have to live with I don't knows in life. That becoming a Christian may answer some questions, but it doesn't turn me into a know-it-all. The secret things still belong to the Lord our God. And you see, when it comes to the future, we can be more confident as Christians about the long range than the short term. If I'm Christ's, I can be very confident of enjoying a new heaven and a new earth and a new body to go with it, and pain and grief being things of the past and tears wiped away, and I'll be face to face with Jesus himself, and nothing can spoil that. Oh, it may be a while coming, but it's a very definite future. But the immediate future? I mean, next month? Next year? For all the planning of a career or a family life, we're no wiser than others. We don't know when or whether to pencil in the cancer diagnosis, the job redundancy, the family breakup, the spouse's early onset dementia, the parents' care bills. The secret things belong to the Lord our God. Things we don't know and can't know unless God uncovers them for us. And I can sit down, I can put as many wet towels around my head as I like, but God's mind doesn't work the same way as my mind or your mind. So I can't work it out for myself. Isaiah writes, for my thoughts are not your thoughts, neither are your ways my ways, declares the Lord. And picking up on that, R.C. Sproul, the American professor and pastor, said, I can read God's word, but I can't read his mind. Where God closes his holy mouth, I stop my inquiry. God has spoken? Yes, certainly. God's revealed it in a book? Most definitely. So I know it all? No. The secret things still belong to the Lord. The Bible has all the knowledge I need, but not all the knowledge there is. And I need to be forgiven my arrogance if I think or speak as if I know it all. So chill. One lesson this verse is teaching me is chill. I don't know is not an awful answer. I may mean I have to go and discover what the answer is, or it may be one of those secret things and I can't know the answer. It belongs to the Lord, so leave it with Him. Maturity as a Christian is not knowing it all, but knowing which are the secret covered things and which have been uncovered and revealed. Maturity as a Christian gives me the confidence to confess my ignorance, not to pretend I know it all. Confidence to confess. And then the other thing this verse has taught me is confidence to contend. Confidence to contend. The secret things belong to the Lord our God, but the things revealed belong to us. The things revealed. Life is not all secret and covered. We can't access the secret things, but God has chosen to reveal Himself to humanity through His Word. There are some things not to be agnostic about because God has revealed them. He's uncovered them. And being revealed is not the product of human brains. It's not the best research can come up with. It's not truths we've reached up to get hold of. Actually, the direction of travel is the complete opposite. It's truths that have been handed down and given to us. Things reveal, it's not a matter of my brain versus yours, but what we've been given, what has been uncovered for us, which is why we can be both firm and yet humble. Some people have a view of humility that won't allow us to be certain of anything. That kind of humility simply turns its back on revelation. But again and again, the New Testament tells us we know, we are sure, we can be confident of. When John Stott died, one of the churches in London asked me to go and speak to them and tell them something about John. It was a church largely of the 20s and 30s, and they knew John, if they knew him at all, from the tail end of his ministry. And I spoke a bit about John, and I talked about him as a statesman, and heads nodded. They understood him as being polite, humble, gracious, and so on. What was new to them was the idea of John contending, of letters written, of books penned, of debates, discussions, statements wrestled with to guard things that have been revealed. It was the combination of statesman and contender for the faith that was so new and impressive for them. Things revealed belong to us and to our children forever. Here in Deuteronomy, Moses isn't speaking just to individuals. For God's calling a people and wanting to build a community, things revealed are for passing down the generations. Today in the West, we're too often taking wrong turnings, losing a community built around God's revealed truths for living with Him and with each other. And the tragedy is it takes ages for people to repent and rebuild again. Things revealed are timeless and cross generations. They belong to us and to our children forever. They're truths to share and pass down. And if the idea of sharing our faith frightens, it can start at home. In fact, it most commonly does. Last time I saw some statistics, the majority of Christians said faith began for them before they were 14. And the biggest influence was not the rector, I'm sure they didn't have you as rector, Charlie, or the youth or children's worker, but parents. Mum and dad living the Christian faith close up at home. Do you remember Timothy, the Apostle Paul's fellow worker? Paul wrote to him and said, I'm reminded of your sincere faith, which first lived in your grandmother Lois and in your mother Eunice, and I'm persuaded now lives in you also, passed down from one generation to another. I saw something similar the other year. My wife Claire's mum was 95 the other week and celebrated her birthday. Claire's dad had died a couple of years back, also in his mid-90s at the time. And just before he died, they were able to celebrate together their 70th wedding anniversary. That's quite some going. And they had the family all round, and you could see them there. There was the two of them. They were, I guess, best described as first converts from a God-fearing families. The two of them, their two children, 5 grandchildren, 17 great-grandchildren, all in gospel-led families going to gospel-based churches. The fruit of two lives lived faithful to the things revealed. And that's where any of us who start contending for the faith start, by living it. The things revealed belong to us and to our children forever. They're for us to savor and enjoy. They give us a map for the maze of life, all we need to walk God's way. Of all the things that I might pass down to my children, things revealed have to be top of the list. Do we pray that way? Do we live that way? Do we love that way? Of all the things we might want for our work colleagues and our friends, things revealed have to be top of the list too, don't they? I remember speaking at a wedding of a businessman I'd been reading the Bible with for a little while, and one of his colleagues came up to me and he said, "I'm in his team at work. There are 9 of us in the team, and I pray regularly for each member of the team." He was the one I thought least likely ever to get converted. But he'd been praying for him. He'd been contending for the faith that way. And yet, whether it's at home, leisure, work, the pressure to cover up again what God has uncovered for us, to be silent, to compromise, is huge, isn't it? And as the people of Deuteronomy's day stood at the fork in the road, Moses knew they'd face all those pressures and more, and he longs for them not to waste energies on the secret things, but to shape their lives by the things revealed that belong to us and our children forever, that we may follow all the words of the law. See, things revealed are not a treasure chest to be stored away. They're not a puzzle to be pored over as if they're some deeply intellectual game. They are uncovered so that we may follow all the words of this law. They're uncovered so we have all we need to know and obey God. All the words of this law, nothing selective about it. No picking and choosing which words we follow. So I have to ask, don't I? Do you listen to his word? Is there an area where he's calling on us to repent? What a privilege. What an inheritance to enjoy things revealed. I may be conflict averse, but how can I let others rob us of our privilege, tamper with God's truths, water down his goodness, and just watch on from the sidelines? If God has revealed these things for us, we must find our way of contending for them, following them, enjoying them, passing them on. I mean, we do it personally, we do it together. As scriptures are taught Sunday after Sunday after Sunday, because we want to teach things revealed and not speculate on secret things still covered. Confidence to confess. Confidence to contend. And keep reading, and you'll discover the story God has uncovered for us leads us to Jesus. The Jesus who lived to follow all the words of this law. The Jesus who died for those of us who haven't and who can't. And today you'll find Jesus' people in churches scattered all across the world, churches not full of know-it-alls, but those with the confidence to confess when we don't know, or when these are secret things we can't know, and full of those with the confidence to contend for things revealed, to enjoy them, to preserve them, to pass them on. Lord, make us one of those.
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2: The time is 9:30 and this is Renewing Your Mind with R.C. Sproul, a weekend programme for growing Christians, an outreach of Ligonier Ministries sharing deep and practical truths from God's Word.
3: In the main, historic Protestantism, particularly Reformed Protestantism, has categorically rejected the idea that baptism automatically regenerates, automatically places a person in a state of salvation, arguing that people who are baptized may indeed not be saved. And then it's a big mistake to assume that simply because you're baptized, you're therefore in the kingdom of God.
4: Does baptism save us? This question gets at one of the central controversies of the Protestant Reformation. For the Protestant Reformers, the sacrament of baptism was a sign that pointed to the promise of salvation in Christ, a sign to be received by faith. It's so good to have you with us on this Lord's Day for Renewing Your Mind. As we conclude our study of 1 Peter chapter 3 today, R.C. Sproul will help us to understand the differences between the Roman Catholic and the Protestant view of baptism. Here's R.C. Sproul with today's message.
3: For Christ also suffered once for sins, the just for the unjust, that he might bring us to God, being put to death in the flesh, but made alive by the Spirit, by whom also he went and preached to the spirits in prison, who formerly were disobedient, when once the divine long-suffering waited in the days of Noah, while the ark was being prepared, in which a few, that is, eight souls, were saved through water. There is also an antitype which now saves us, baptism. Not the removal of the filth of the flesh, but the answer of a good conscience toward God through the resurrection of Jesus Christ, who has gone into heaven and is at the right hand of God, angels and authorities and powers having been made subject to him. First of all, the reference is to the days of Noah, where God was being patient along with his servant Noah, who is described elsewhere as a preacher of righteousness, during the lengthy period of time that it took to construct the ark. And yet after the ark was finished and the rains came and the flood inundated the whole world, there were eight people who were saved through the instrumentation of the water. If you read between the lines, you will see that in all likelihood, there were many people who knew Noah, who heard his preaching, as he was known as a preacher of righteousness, who failed to heed his warning of God's judgment that was going to come to pass. And we also can readily assume that some of those who perished in the flood were people who had actually helped Noah in the construction of the vessel that carried Noah and his family to safety. Just in that historical reference, there is a lesson for us to hear that We tend to cling to our folly and put off to some later day the necessary repentance to which God calls us, hoping that time will give us another opportunity. But these very people, some of whom helped Noah, others who mocked him, perished in the flood. But Noah, we're told, was saved along with eight souls through water. Now, the eight people who were spared at the time of the flood were Noah and his wife and their three sons and their wives. Some commentators historically have seen symbolism included even in the number of people who were redeemed from the flood, being the number eight, as some indicate as the supreme number of perfection. But the idea that these eight souls were saved through water has become a very controversial concept in historical theology, because of a couple of reasons. First of all, that the salvation that is described that takes place through water indicates that the water was the instrument of Noah and his family's salvation. Or to put it more technically, the instrumental cause of their salvation. If you look at that story of Noah, you see that the water for those who perished was the cause of their destruction and was the instrument of divine wrath against a world that had gone over completely into godlessness. And yet at the same time, those very waters that destroyed the world were the waters that carried the vessel in which the family of Noah were housed, and those waters carried them to safety. Now notice that with reference to baptism, the people were not immersed in the water. The ones who were immersed in the water were the ones who perished. It was the ones who were carried above the water who were saved. But the water, again, upon which the ark floated, was the instrument by which they were saved. Now, just a little excursion on that language. Down through church history, some of the language that has found its way into theology is language that was first articulated by the Greek philosopher Aristotle. Aristotle applied his scientific inquiry to the subject of causality. What is it that causes one thing to influence another? And the whole study of causal relationships is critical to the entire scientific enterprise. But Aristotle noticed that in causal activities, there were several dimensions that were involved, and his most famous illustration was in the creation of a statue out of a block of stone. And so he distinguished among many causes. And he said in the first case, the material cause for the statue was the stone. If you don't have that stone to work with, you won't end up with a beautiful statue. You can't just say like God can, let there be a statue and one will appear. You need something physical out of which to create the statue. And so Aristotle assigned material causality to the block of stone. And then he also distinguished what he called the efficient cause. That is, the cause that actually brought about the change from the raw block of stone to a beautiful statue. And the efficient cause was the activity of the sculptor who did his artistic work to shape and form that block of stone into a beautiful statue. He also inquired as to what he called the formal cause, which he defined as the idea that was in the mind of the sculptor. The sculptor didn't just attack the stone aimlessly, chipping here and there, but he had some idea, maybe even a sketch on a piece of paper, of what he wanted the finished product to look like, what form it would take. And that he called the formal cause. The final cause he distinguished as that purpose for which the statue was made. Maybe it was created to beautify some patrician's house or mausoleum or even for a church somewhere. And that would be called the final cause. Well, in the midst of all of those causes that Aristotle distinguished, he also spoke of the instrumental cause. And here we touch on something that strikes at the very heart of Christian theology. In the simple case of the making of a statue, the instrumental cause was that instrument that the sculptor used to change the surface of the stone and produce the beautiful statuary. And in this case, the instrument was the chisel as well as the hammer. These were the tools that were used to create the beautiful product. Well, how does that have anything to do with the Christian faith? Well, in the 16th century, in the Protestant Reformation that focused on the doctrine of justification by faith alone, central to that debate was the theological question, what is the instrumental cause of our justification? The Roman Catholic Church had declared that the instrumental cause of our salvation is the sacrament of baptism, because it is through baptism that saving grace is administered, whereby the person is cleansed from original sin and brought into a state of justification, which justification could subsequently be lost through mortal sin. But nevertheless, the means by which God saves sinners is in the first instance through the instrumentality of the sacrament of baptism. In fact, the Protestant revolt was a revolt against an entire system of theology that is called sacerdotalism, namely that salvation comes principally through the church and by the sacraments administered by the church. The Protestant Reformation insisted that the instrumental cause of justification is not baptism, but faith. When the New Testament says that we are justified by faith, that word by, or sometimes translated through, is the instrumental dative that indicates this is the means by which a person is linked to Christ. Now, it's important. They didn't see faith as the meritorious cause, and some people forget this. They think that Protestants teach that if you have faith, that gives you all the merit you need to be justified. No, no, no, no. Even faith is merely the instrument by which you are linked to Christ and receive all the benefits of his work. So here you see an important text historically why the Roman Catholic Church came to the conclusion that people are saved through the instrumental power of baptism, because the text says here that Noah and his family were saved through water. And clearly, the water, as we've already said, was the medium through which Noah and his family were saved. And then Peter goes on to say, but there is an antitype which now saves us, baptism. So just as water was the instrument God used to save Noah and his family, so now baptism is that instrument which God uses to save us. And so you can see how important this text has been to the whole debate of whether we are saved by sacraments or whether we are saved by faith. Now the plot thickens dramatically. In the third century, one of the most important early church fathers was a man by the name of Cyprian. Cyprian wrote a book on the unity of the church, and he's known for making two statements that have lasted through the ages. One statement, maybe you've heard, is this: he who does not have the church as his mother does not have God as his father. But far more important is the formula that Cyprian expressed, which down through ages has simply been known as the Cyprianic formula, which formula in the Latin goes something like this: extra ecclesiam nullo salu, which being translated means literally outside the church, outside the ecclesium, there is no salvation. And the way Cyprian articulated it was he was speaking in terms not of the invisible church of which Augustine would write later, but rather the visible church. And the thesis was this: that if you are a member of the visible church, and only if you are a member of the visible church, can you be saved. Being a member of the visible church, which in that case was the Roman Catholic Church, was a necessary condition for salvation. And when Cyprian spelled this out, he said that it is just as necessary to be inside the visible Roman Catholic Church to be saved as it was for those people in Noah's day to be inside the ark in order to be saved. Now, as I say, this idea of the necessity of being inside the church, the visible church, is one that has persisted for hundreds and hundreds of years, but not without some significant modifications along the way. When the Council of Trent in the 16th century articulated its doctrine of baptism, reaffirmed the teaching of Cyprian to the effect that baptism is necessary for salvation, or, and I quote, the desire for it. Now that little tiny qualification there, the Council of Trent, has been the foundation for further elaborations of allowing for people to be saved who are outside the confines of the visible Roman church. Out of that distinction in the 16th century, the Council of Trent, came the doctrine called the desire of baptism, or more technically, the votum baptisma, the desire to be baptized. Let's take, for example, the thief on the cross. He embraces Jesus. He believes in Jesus. But he dies before he ever had the opportunity to be baptized. But in that special case, he still goes to heaven. Because he had an explicit desire to do what was required, but was providentially hindered from it. Take a Protestant who takes instruction at a Roman Catholic church and agrees to be baptized into the Roman fellowship, and on the way to the church on Sunday morning is hit by a bus and is killed. Well, he's considered to have been baptized because he had the desire for baptism, which they called the votum baptisma explicitum, an explicit desire. The Roman Catholic Church continues to teach that the sacrament of baptism works ex opera operato, that is, through the very working of the work, and works regeneration in the souls of those who receive the sacrament, or what is known as baptismal regeneration, which doctrine has been held in other degrees by other Protestant bodies. But in the main, historic Protestantism, particularly Reformed Protestantism, has categorically rejected the idea that baptism automatically regenerates, automatically places a person in a state of salvation, arguing that people who are baptized may indeed not be saved. And it's a big mistake to assume that simply because you're baptized, you're therefore in the kingdom of God. This was the mistake Israel made with their sign of circumcision. They thought that just because they were circumcised and had the sign of God's promise of salvation, therefore they had the reality toward which this sign or symbol pointed. We believe in our communion that baptism is the sign of God's promise for all who believe, and that the promise is not realized unless we embrace Christ by faith. And when we do that, all of the things that baptism symbolizes become ours. It symbolizes many things, that our participation in Christ's burial, in his resurrection. It symbolizes the cleansing of our sin. It does symbolize our regeneration, but doesn't automatically convey it. It symbolizes our sanctification, our being anointed by the Holy Spirit. It signifies our adoption into the family of God, all of which things occur the second we have faith. We're told that baptism, not the removal of the filth of the flesh, but the answer of a good conscience towards God, through the resurrection of Jesus Christ, who has gone into heaven and is at the right hand of God, angels and authorities having been made subject to him. In a word, without Christ, without his death, without his resurrection, without the imputation of his righteousness to us and the imputation of our guilt to him on the cross, without those things, baptism would be utterly worthless. If I thought for one second that baptism, ex opera operato, put people in a state of justification, I would stand on the corner with a fire hose and baptize as many people as I could. And I don't think that's the point that is being made here. The water that saved Noah and his family saved them because they put their trust in the promises of God. And those who did not, that same water was the occasion of their utter destruction. So we need to learn that as important as baptism is, I don't want to demean its importance because it is a sacrament, and it does communicate the promise of God to all who believe, and we do not despise his word, which makes these promises verbally, nor do we despise the sacrament that confirms it non-verbally as authentic signs and seals. of the promises of God, the power of the sacrament, lies in the integrity of God, not in the priest or the pastor who administers it, not in the virtue of those who receive it, but in the power of the God whose word is confirmed in this seal of our redemption.
4: There's nothing magical about the baptismal waters. Baptism doesn't do anything by itself. Rather, the power is in the promise that baptism signifies, the promise of redemption in Christ. It's been a pleasure to have you join us for this Sunday edition of Renewing Your Mind. I know I've enjoyed this study in 1 Peter, and I hope you have as well. Next week, though, we'll be starting a new series with Dr. Sproul in the Gospel of Luke. Three stories about a lost sheep, a lost coin, and a lost son. That's how Jesus responded to the Pharisees when they criticized him for associating with sinful people. I hope you'll join us next Sunday as we begin a new study in the Gospel of Luke with R.C. Sproul, here on Renewing Your Mind.

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2: Hey, welcome to The Sermon with me, Richard Bewes. The Man Who Identified Jesus is the title of today's sermon by Tom Parsons, prominent in the student life of London, England, some years ago, and now minister at the ever-growing fellowship of Christ Church in Sidcup in England's county of Kent. Tom is going to take the passage in Luke's Gospel, chapter 2, where we learn how, on seeing the infant Jesus, the song of the old man Simeon has now gone everywhere around the world, giving us four great insights into the real Jesus.
3: I've heard people joke that they were swapped with another baby at birth in the hospital. I can see how it might happen because newborn babies often look so very similar. So that's why as soon as you're born, one of those tiny little tags, identification tags, is placed around the ankle and the wrists of the newborn baby with enough information to confirm their identity. Now, the first two chapters of Luke's Gospel function like an identification tag for Jesus Christ, the baby. Only they contain not just Jesus' name, but also a description of his life work and his destiny. We're going to spend the next few minutes thinking about the encounter recorded in Luke chapter 2 that took place in the temple of Jerusalem between Jesus and his parents and the elderly Simeon and Anna. I'm going to read the well-known words from Luke chapter 2 verses 29 to 32, the Song of Simeon. Here they are. Sovereign Lord, as you have promised, you now dismiss your servant in peace. For my eyes have seen your salvation, which you have prepared in the sight of all people, a light for revelation to the Gentiles and for glory to your people Israel. This visit to the temple presents us with four details about Jesus' identity. First of all, we learn that Jesus was a man under the law. In particular, he was submitted to three ceremonies prescribed by the law of Moses: circumcision, presentation to God of the firstborn son, and ceremonial purification of the mother after childbirth. That was the whole point of the trip to the temple. Luke is telling us Jesus was a man under the law. Now, that may come as a surprise. After all, the superhero saviours of fiction don't even have to obey the law of gravity sometimes. But by contrast, the only actual saviour of mankind saves us as a man under the law of God, just like we are. See, his perfect obedience to the law meant he was able to rescue those of us who don't obey the law of God. So Jesus was a man under the law. But second, Jesus is the fulfillment of prophecy. We learn that too. There are two phrases we need to notice. One of them is about Simeon, and the other is spoken of Anna. Verse 25, Simeon was waiting for the consolation of Israel. And Anna was waiting too. When she saw the baby Jesus, verse 38 of Luke 2, she spoke about the child to all who were looking forward to the redemption of Jerusalem. Now, those two phrases, the redemption of Jerusalem, the consolation of Israel, they refer to the same thing, to the fulfillment of an ancient promise. The promise was first given to the human race in the aftermath of Adam and Eve's rebellion against God. In that moment, God promised that one day a saviour would be born who would destroy the devil and all evil. The Saviour would have the title in Hebrew, Messiah, in Greek, Christ, in English, Anointed King. Now, this promise that Christ would one day come is like a high-voltage electricity cable running right through the history of the world, centering on the nation of Israel. So it was stated to Abraham. It was stated again to Moses. It was restated to David, King David. But then disaster struck. Israel was destroyed at the hands of Babylon. And by the time of Simeon and Anna, no prophet had spoken for 400 years or more. The promise seemed a lost cause. But Simeon lived in hope. Luke chapter 2, verse 26. It was revealed to him by the Holy Spirit that he would not die before he had seen the Lord's Christ. So every day he must have woken up and thought, is this the day I will see the promise fulfilled? And then the day came. At the Holy Spirit's prompting, the old man went to the temple and found Mary, Joseph, and the baby. And there, not only did Simeon see God's salvation, he cuddled it, he hugged it. Salvation from sin, from selfishness, from the devil, from death and hell was there in his arms. And immediately his life is filled with the most extraordinary sense of contentment and completion and satisfaction. So great that he says, I'm content to die. Verses 29 to 30. Sovereign Lord, as you have promised, you now dismiss your servant in peace, for my eyes have seen your salvation. Many people today who receive Jesus know exactly what he felt like. My search is over. I'm safe. I'm content. So we're learning that Jesus was a man under the law, and Jesus was the fulfillment of prophecy. Third, Jesus is the light of the nations. What's your country's greatest export? Football from England? Champagne from France? Hamburgers from America? Lamb from New Zealand? What is it? No one boasts such a great export as ancient Israel. See, the ancient prophets of Israel predicted that one day the river of blessing and salvation that until then had only flowed through Israel, they predicted that one day the banks of that river would burst and that the whole world would be flooded with God's salvation. And Simeon knows there in the temple that that moment has come. Luke chapter 2, verses 30 to 32, he says, or maybe he sings, my eyes have seen your salvation, which you have prepared in the sight of all peoples, a light for revelation to the Gentiles, that is, to the non-Jewish people of the world,

0: light of the nations. But fourth and finally, Jesus is the crisis we face. See, Simeon's song is followed by a sobering prophecy. Luke chapter 2, verses 34 and 35. This child, he says, is destined to cause the rising and falling of many in Israel, and to be a sign that will be spoken against, so that the thoughts of many hearts will be revealed, and a sword will pierce your own soul too. What he's saying is that the choice somebody makes about Jesus Christ reveals what that person really is. That choice will determine whether God will raise us up or cast us down. Our destiny hinges on what we do with him. In October 1995, a near miss took place between a US naval ship and Canadian authorities off the coast of Newfoundland. Here is a transcript of the conversation. I'll read it to you. Canadians, please divert your course 15 degrees to the south to avoid a collision. Americans, recommend you divert your course 15 degrees to the north to avoid a collision. Canadians, negative. You will have to divert your course 15 degrees to the south to avoid a collision. Americans, this is the captain of a US Navy ship. I say again, divert your course. Canadians, no. I say again, divert your course. Americans, this is the aircraft carrier USS Lincoln, the second largest ship in the United States Atlantic Fleet. We are accompanied by three destroyers, three cruisers and numerous support vessels. I demand that you change your course 15 degrees to the north. I say again, that's 15 degrees north, or countermeasures will be taken to ensure the safety of this ship. Canadians, this is a lighthouse. Your call. Jesus is like that lighthouse. He will not budge. We can either alter the course of our life to accept him with Simeon's joy, or we will be dashed on the rocks of his judgment. Everything depends on recognizing and receiving Jesus in the way Luke presents him, as one, a man under the law, two, the fulfillment of prophecy, three, the light of the nations, and four, the crisis we face. Why do so many people shrug off this Saviour? It's because people don't think they need a Saviour. A bit of help, maybe, but salvation? That sounds far too drastic for my ordinary life. Jelly the cat lives in Tasmania, Australia. She padded into her family garden a year or two ago with what looked like a bird in her mouth. But on closer inspection, her owners realised that it was a snake wrapped twice around her neck and knotted under her chin. It was a copperhead snake, the world's fifth deadliest reptile. Well, thankfully, the reptile people rescued Jelly. She was saved. But like the vast majority of people, Jelly the cat had no idea how much danger she was in. Maybe you're unaware that, but for Jesus, you are skating on thin ice over hell, over death, over judgment. See, everything is different once we face that. The realities of our own selfishness and of God's unchanging justice. Then, when we face that, we embrace Jesus the Saviour with the same joy and contentment as did Simeon.
1: 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You're listening to The Sermon with me, Richard Buse. Over 100 years ago, it was D.L. Moody of Chicago who said, "If you've got a sermon that is good for anything at all, pass it around." And this is what this program aims to do. It's the God-inspired scriptures that must set the agenda always and so transform preacher and listener.

0: 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You'll tune in again, won't you? Until next time, here on The Sermon, from me, Richard Buse, goodbye.
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4: I don't believe that my life is just part of some big machine and I'm caught in the cogs of this kind of cold universe. But I do believe there's a sovereign God who orders the events of mankind and he decides what happens. And I can live with that because he'll make everything beautiful in his time. I've got to give him time.

0: Ecclesiastes 3:1 says, "To everything there is a season and a time for every purpose under heaven." But what does this mean for you? Today on Know the Truth, Philip DeCourcy explores how this ancient wisdom applies to our modern day lives. 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It's a message titled, "It's About Time," from our series of the same title, and you can access the full message at ktt.org. Now, here's Pastor Philip.
1: God has a plan that embraces every man, every woman, every child, and all their actions. Ecclesiastes 3, verse 1, "To everything there is a season and a time for every purpose under heaven." And the great thing about this plan is that it's fitting, it's good, and according to verse 11, it's beautiful. Look at what we read in Ecclesiastes 3, verse 11. God has made everything beautiful in its time. Time is a divine tapestry that God is weaving together intricately and exquisitely. And that means, this is good, the future is not to be feared and the present is not to be fought. Because where you are and what you're going through has been appointed and ordered. That's what we're going to be taught here. So let's look at this passage. There's three perspectives. The blending of time, verses 1 through 8. The sending of time, verses 9 through 15. And the ending of time, verses 16 through 22. Let's begin to look at verses 1 through 8. What I call the blending of time. This section begins with a bold declaration that whatever comes in life, God has purposed and planned it. And Solomon wants us to see that the genesis of life is in the divine will. That which God has appointed. Life may be a series of contradictions to us, a series of contrasts to us. It may be, on a given day, a jumbled mess to us, but from where God sits, there is a time and a season to it all, and a purpose behind it and beneath it. So let's look at verse 1 quickly and then begin to look at the succeeding verses. Note that every activity, everything, every willful action of man has its proper time and its proper duration. There's a time and there's a season mentioned in this passage. I think the word time means point in time. There's a point at which something begins, maybe birth, it may be death, maybe loss, it may be gain, but there'll come a point in time where something will happen, and then there'll be a season to that, and there'll be a duration to that. And we're to be reminded of the fact that there's purpose behind it. There's a sovereign hand superintending it all. The mundane, momentary, multitudinous details of our lives is part of a bigger scheme. And you got to bear that in mind. That's the umbrella under which the rest of these verses find themselves. What follows is a beautiful poetic description of life in all its variableness. And it's important that you and I see that what we have here in verses 2 through 8 is a blending of what God sends our way. Grammatically, what we have here is a merismus in the Hebrew grammar. Because you'll see this is a poem. There's design to the structure of this. And that's important. This is a linguistic device that's used to set opposites in opposition to each other. It's a way of expressing something and everything that happens beyond it and between it. That's why we talk about north and south, and we talk about heaven and hell and everything in between, and that's what you have here. Kind of summarizing life by using a merismus. These statements take us on a tour de force of life's topography. We've got an observation of life's routine and rhythm. We will be shuttled between all these events. It's a summary, it's a sampling. It's not a statement about everything that possibly can happen, but a summary of it. And it's important because sometimes this passage is presented by preachers and writers as kind of, look, there's a time for everything and a purpose to that time. Therefore, you need discernment. You need to work out when that time is, and you need to be ready for it. You don't want to miss the boat being ready for that pregnant moment. I think that's the turn the passage on its head. The emphasis in this passage is not on what man does, but what God does. He'll make everything beautiful in its time. It's not so much that these are things that you and I will do. These are things that you and I will find ourselves in, situations that we will land in at a time not of our choosing. That's the whole point. Did you choose the day you were born? Will you choose the day you die? No, that's the whole point here. God appoints the time. Then we read here, not only is a time to be born and a time to die, but we read here there's a time to plant and a time to pluck what is planted. If you look at Isaiah 5 verses 1 and 5, God says to Israel, I planted you and I can pluck you depending on your obedience. Paul doesn't even, speaking of the work of evangelism in 1 Corinthians 3 verses 5 through 9, reminds us somebody sows, somebody waters, but it's God that gives the increase. There's a time to plant. There's a time to pluck. And we need to be part of that process. There's a time to kill and a time to heal. This most likely doesn't refer to war, because that's picked up in verse 8, a time of war and a time of peace. A number of commentators suggest this, and I tend to have a sympathy with what they're talking about. We may be talking here about sickness and plagues. Remember we read in Hannah's song, 1 Samuel 2 verse 6, that the Lord kills and the Lord makes alive. Sometimes in life, sickness takes one, doesn't take the other. Plagues come, one family dies and another family survives. Others would suggest it may be speaking about the legitimate ending of life in terms of self-defense or capital punishment. There is a time to kill, either in self-defense or to take the life of someone that's taken life for the preservation of society and the respect for the image of God and man. There's a time to break down and a time to build up. There's a time for construction and there's a time for demolition. In the wider sense, I think it might speak of advancing and retreating or reversal. Sometimes a lick of paint will do the job. At other times, you need the sledgehammer. Sometimes you have to start afresh and go back to the drawing board. Sometimes the old must be replaced by the new. But then at other times, that which is can be fixed. That which remains can be strengthened. Revelation 3 verse 2 tells us that, doesn't it? When Jesus is speaking to the church at Sardis, you have a reputation that you're alive, but you're dead. But strengthen those things that remain and are ready to die. Okay? And so you and I in life will be faced with situations. Do we build this thing up? Do we breathe some new life into it? Or do we knock it down, set it aside? Just because something's old, by the way, doesn't mean it ought to be discarded. Traditions ought not to be summarily trashed. Maybe they need a new coat of paint. Maybe they need some life breathed back into them because they're still good, still have their purpose. Those are the things you got to work up on life. When I was a young pastor, Warren Wiersbe really helped me think through about how you deal with a church's traditions and its habits. He calls it the church furniture. And he warns the young pastor about getting into a new ministry and playing with the furniture. And he says this, like, realize why the furniture's there. And before you move it, understand why it's there. You better have a good reason for moving it. And if you're going to move it, you need to stay there, because life has taught him that when you move the furniture and leave, the people move the furniture back. It's the way life works. There's a time to weep and a time to laugh, verse 4, and a time to mourn and a time to dance. We'll take these two thoughts together. This speaks of the wide range of emotions that are part of life. Which one of us hasn't had a belly laugh? We love that, good for us. Then which one of us hasn't dried away a tear or wept profusely after some heartache, some difficult time in life? Solomon's got it, hasn't he? He knows what life is like. And I put these two things together because they intensify. I think the first line is built on and is intensified in the second line. And so you go from crying to mourning and you go from laughing to dancing. Some commentators argue that you've gone from the private arena to the public arena. And you and I need to be wise. There's a time to laugh and there's a time to cry. James 4 verse 9 says what? Turn your laughter into mourning. Sometimes we laugh at the most inappropriate time. I think our culture is losing a sense of dignity and decorum. We don't know how to behave at a funeral. We don't know how to behave at a ceremony. We're all so casual. We forgot there's times and seasons and appropriate behavior for those times and seasons. And you and I need to learn that. We're not to be a sourpuss all the time, and we're not to be a circus clown all the time. I just finished a book called Trested to Troy. It's a book on Ohio State, and that shouldn't surprise anybody. And I was excited to read about that before any big college game, there was a tradition at Ohio State that the team would watch a movie the night before. Now, Woody Hayes was pretty strict. He didn't like movies that weren't clean and wholesome, pro-American. And 9 times out of 10, he encouraged the guys to watch a John Wayne flick. Some years later, Bruce Earle takes the team. He pretty much keeps Woody Hayes' standards going, except he bans comedies. No comedies were allowed to be watched the night before the game. Why? Quote, this is his reasoning, "You cannot make a tackle with a smile on your face." It's a good quote. There's a time to laugh, but not before a big game. Get the game face on. You got to go and tear the throat out of this team and win the game. There's a time and a season to everything. Now, we'll pick the rest of that up. Couple of applications. Number one, come to terms with the sovereignty of God. Because this passage is all about the fact that our times are in His hands. Now, we don't like that. Oh, we're a nation of self-determination. Baloney. We're a nation that will rise and fall under the sovereign hand of God, and the less we acknowledge Him, the quicker that demise will come. Self-determination. What arrogance. There's a time and a season to everything under the sun, but I don't set those times, and I don't manage those seasons in the large scheme of things. Therefore, I need to embrace the sovereignty of God. Birth, death, sorrow, joy, loss, gain, war, peace. Walter Kaiser says something, everything has its time from God. All the labor of a man by itself cannot change the time, circumstances, or control the events. That's the meaning of verse 9. What profit has the worker for that which he labors? What's the point there? The labor of man, although significant in the ultimate sense, doesn't alter the plan of God. We can never ensure by our labor, by our efforts, that it's only going to be times of birth, times of harvesting, times of laughing, times of love. No, it won't always stay that way. There'll be a time to love and a time to hate. There'll be a time to gain. There'll be a time to lose. There'll be a time to be born and a time to die. That's the way it is. And you know what? That's scary. It is scary to realize that, you know what? Much of life is out of our control. But I would say this in parenthesis. Here's the encouraging thing. We're not left to the mercy of cold and blind fate. That's our worldview. I don't believe I'm part of a closed system. I don't believe that I'm the product of some evolutionary process. I don't believe that my life is just part of some big machine and I'm caught in the cogs of this kind of cold universe. Don't believe that. But I do believe there's a sovereign God who orders the events of mankind, and He takes the initiative, and He decides what happens. And I can live with that because He'll make everything beautiful in His time. I got to give Him time, and I got to leave my times in His hands. He's doing something I don't like, don't see, don't want, but eventually I'll want and thank Him for. And you know what? If we move under the New Testament, you see those hands? Our times are in His hands, Psalm 31, verse 15. Just look at those hands. There's holes in them. They're scarred. Because God came in the person of His Son, the Lord Jesus, and showed His love toward us. So that He is sovereign, but He's loving. And if I'm at His mercy, I'll take His mercy any day of the week. That's why I need to remind you of that fact. John Chancellor, at age 67, was just settling into retirement at 43. He was a broadcaster, a journalist. He had been with NBC Nightly News for many years. There wasn't a cloud in the sky. He had a nice nest egg. He was looking forward to life until he discovered he had cancer of the stomach. His world crashed, and he became angry and bitter with life and with God. Why me? Why now? Why this? But God worked in his life, made peace with both life and God. And just before his death, he said, if you want to make God laugh, tell him your plans. It's Ecclesiastes 3, 1 to 11. There's a time and a season to everything under the sun. But we're not speaking about your day planner, iPad or whatever. We're talking about God's plan and his scheme. And I got to make peace with that and come to terms with that. Life always won't work out the way I want. I won't like the hand I'm dealt, but when I understand from whose hand it comes, I'll embrace it. And I'll say with Job, though he slays me, yet will I trust him. One last thought. Number two, prepare for change and drop the happy ever after nonsense. Okay? Grow out of your love of Disney at some point. Because this passage reminds us that life will be made up of birth and death, loss and gain, crying and laughing, war and peace. And we need to prepare ourselves for those different seasons and embrace them. The Lord gives, the Lord takes away. Blessed be the name of the Lord. Job 1:21. Paul says, I have learned to be full and I have learned to be empty. Philippians 4 verses 11 through 12. Wouldn't you agree that life is a roller coaster? One day you'll laugh with your children. The next day they'll make you cry. One day you'd die for them, the next day you'd kill them, given the chance. That's the way life is. It's a firestorm one day and it's sunshine the next. And that's because we're not in Kansas anymore. To borrow a word from Dorothy in Wizard of Oz, this world isn't what it once was. It isn't what it will yet become. It's a cursed place. There's good to be had, there's love to be enjoyed, but there's sin to be faced. And that's the reality. And you and I need to adjust to the sovereignty of God. And we need to adjust to the fact that life will change. And we got to get rid of this happy ever after myth. We won't always be healthy. We won't always have lots of friends. We won't always have plenty of money. We won't always balance the books at the end of the month. We won't always score a birdie on the 18th green. We won't always tidy our desk at the end of the day. Because life is going to shuttle us between these places and all these experiences. So there is no plateau. There is no station to arrive at. Don't expect something more. We're setting our young people up for failure. We're setting our country up for failure. Life changes, nations rise and fall, economies boom and economies burst, there's births, there's deaths. Listen to these words from Kurt Brunner in a very good little book I got years ago. I don't know if it's still in print, Traveling Light. Most of us look forward to some event, status, person, or experience to move our lives beyond the once upon a time, happy ever after deal. Perhaps we expect to ride off into the sunset with our handsome prince or beautiful princess to live in an eternal bliss. For some, it may be the desire for a certain status, a certain salary. Others may want a wicked stepmother or some undesirable person to be permanently exit life. Regardless of the specific longings, the impact is the same. You cannot find contentment with life because we're eagerly waiting for a happy ending that will not come. Sooner or later, however, we must all accept the reality. Happy ever after will never arrive. Even if the promotion comes, there'll be new sources of frustration. Even if you get the raise, you won't have enough money. Even if the wedding day arrives, this person won't meet every need. If you get rid of the problem person, another one will poke up behind them. No matter what the dream, it cannot bring you into a state of permanent tranquility. That's a fact. That's why I like the story of the man dealing with dandelions in his garden, tried everything he could buy at Home Depot. So out of desperation, he writes a letter to the Department of Agriculture, says, hey, what do you suggest? Gets a letter back, here's what they suggest. Learn to live with them. Dandelions are part of lawns. They'll come up every season and every summer, as with other things in life. That's why you've got to come to terms with the sovereignty of God, the fallenness of this world. The happy ever after comes after this life. And that's why you need to change your attitude and get rid of the happy ever after myth. There's nothing better than to get up each day and say, this is the day the Lord has made. I'm going to rejoice in it and everything he has in it. And there's nothing better for me than to eat and drink, do what God has called me to do, love those whom God has called me to love. Everything else is outside of my control. I will eat and I will drink and I will receive life as from the hand of God, as a gift from God. Let's pray. Father, what a marvelous passage of Scripture. We need to tuck it away. Lord, we recognize your sovereignty. Humble us, make us feel small again. Help us to tremble at your throne. We're not the masters of our own fate. Help us never to pray the arrogance of Invictus. As a nation, give us humility. Responsibility is one thing. Self-determination, it's an arrogant thing. Lord, help us to realize you determine. Help us, therefore, to fear you, seek you, honor you in all that we do as a people, as a church, and as a nation. For we ask and pray these things in Jesus' name. Amen.
2: 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Jesus said, "You shall know the truth, and the truth shall make you free."

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4: This is Living a Legacy with Dr. Crawford Loritz. Crawford served as senior pastor of Fellowship Bible Church in Roswell, Georgia. I'm Bill Davis. In a few moments, we'll continue Crawford's series in the book of Matthew called For His Kingdom. We are currently in Matthew chapter 10, verses 40 through 42. Now, last week, Crawford began a message about our heavenly rewards. We looked at how we will be rewarded for the motives of our hearts. We're not to have a divided focus, but rather a single focus. Crawford joins us once again here in the studio. Crawford, the scribes and Pharisees in this passage were all about motives, but certainly in the wrong way.
5: Yeah, and you know, we know that their motives were, they were disingenuous. They were hypocritical, and they were more focused on the response and kind of like orchestrating the response of people to position themselves. Mm-hmm. Well, that's not the way we should be. You know, the focus of our response is the Lord, and who we're positioning is the glory of God and put the spotlight on Him. And so our motives need to be in line with that outcome, that there's a purity of my heart that should issue in a purity of my actions, which focuses on the lordship of the Lord Jesus.
4: The whole idea of rewards in view of the gospel is really amazing. I mean, these are rewards we don't really deserve. God's redemption is reward enough.
5: Absolutely. And I, you know, that's so well said, Bill. We don't push for rewards as a celebration of what we've accomplished.
4: Mm-hmm.
5: But we get rewarded because of faithfulness out of obedience to our Savior and the wonderful mercy and the grace of God.
4: Yes.
5: And that's the reason why when we get these crowns and we get these rewards, we're going to cast them at His feet because it really is a statement of His honor. And the reward is actually a statement of His mercy and loving kindness.
4: So where are we headed today in this second part of the message titled Rewarded?
5: Yeah, well, last week we spoke of the first of the four things in the text that we're going to be rewarded for, the motivations of our hearts. But this we're going to concentrate on the quality of our work, faithfulness, and overcoming evil.
4: Okay, let's get right to points 2, 3, and 4. Here's Dr. Crawford Loritz on Living a Legacy.
3: We will be rewarded based upon pure motives. Secondly, we will be rewarded based upon the quality of our works. The quality of our works. This is the principle of excellence. I did not say perfection, but it is the principle of excellence. God does not want any old thing brought to Him in the name of Jesus. It is about excellence. 1 Corinthians chapter 3, verses 10 through 15, the Apostle Paul says, according to the grace of God given to me, like a skilled master builder, I laid a foundation and someone else is building upon it. Let each one take care how he builds upon it. For no one can lay a foundation other than that which is laid, which is Jesus Christ. Now, if anyone builds on the foundation with gold, silver, precious stones, notice the contrast, wood, hay, straw, contrast, each one's work will become manifest, for the day will disclose it, because it will be revealed by fire, and the fire will test what sort of work each one has done. Again, accountability. If the work that anyone has built on the foundation survives, he will receive a reward. If anyone's work is burned up, he will suffer loss. Again, Oh, this is an indication of degrees of reward. He will suffer loss, though he himself will be saved. You still want to make it in heaven because you came by the cross, but the quality of what you did was not God-honoring. But it's only through fire. So the scriptures are clear. Yeah, you're going to make it in because your sins were judged on the cross. But Crawford, if you just keep giving me C-minus shoddy effort in your walk and relationship with me, you approach your ministry as if it's some little gig or something that you've done. You half step on your messages because you've been preaching since you're 16 and you think you can get a pass and not give the people the very best that you have. You don't take care of yourself, and you're not clear in these meetings, and you could have made better decisions. You're not using your time wisely. You know better than that. I'm not talking performance here, but the text is talking about the quality of our energy and our effort and what we bring to Jesus. I'm not scolding anyone, but listen to me. God ain't hard up. And that's what Paul is reminding. Hey, listen. What quality? What are you bringing to him? And again, there's a contrast here between the expedient and the enduring. The expedient and the enduring. Notice he says wood, hay, and straw. That's temporary, ordinary, cheap, and easy to come by. It's common. And he's saying, don't build my ministry on common stuff. I don't build my church and I don't build your life on these little programs that you watch or conferences that you go to or how enthusiastic you are about some of this transactional stuff that you're hearing. It might be helpful and good, but you need to understand your life is not about a series of motivational statements. Your life is about the work of God in human history. And I've given you gold, silver, and precious stone. Well, why would you contaminate what I'm doing with all this worldly stuff that you want to build your life on and then repackage it, bring it into the church, and think that I run my meetings based upon how you run them down at the office? I think what he's saying, don't use cheap materials in doing my work and building your life. The issue is not whether or not it works. A lot of stuff works for a while. The issue is it right? Is it launched in eternity? He's just getting by? You think I want that?
6: Many years ago, I was in Manila, the Philippines, speaking at a conference there, and a bunch of us went shopping. And we went to this place. Now, those of you listening on the podcast, there are other Christian leaders who did this, and I just had the courage to confess it publicly. Little disclaimer here. Sorry. So a number of us went to the shopping place and heard about this place that sold these Ralph Lauren polo shirts, right, for $4 a piece. And you know where I'm going with this. We got a bunch of them. I got a bunch of them. I bought them. Man, you can't do this. Well, we knew they were knockoffs and they weren't the real deal. We weren't dumb. And I was bragging. I was packing short carrying these shirts. This is great, you know. You know, she's the one with the bargains. I'm the expedient dude. Just get it. If it doesn't break the bank, I'll wear it. I got too many things to do. But anyway, she was, you, and really? I said, yeah. So I wore those things. But the first wash, the sleeves start coming off. It would start tearing up. It was just terrible. It really looked good. And Paul is saying here, I'm not into Christians who look good. I'm into Christians who are good. Don't compromise the integrity of who you are and your work. Don't pass off the cheap as the real thing. I'm looking at that. It's got to be enduring. The gold, silver, and precious stone, unlike the wood, hay, and stubble, which is temporary, ordinary, cheap, and easy to come by, common. The gold, silver, and precious stone, what he's talking about here is that it's permanent, it's beautiful, it's valuable, it's hard to obtain, it's uncommon. It's the enduring stuff. It's not the convenient decisions. It's not the easy, you know, grab and go stuff that we can plug and play in our lives and it'll work for a while. It's the substantive work of the Spirit of God in our hearts and lives. It is wrestling with the truth of this book and making the hard decisions that I'm going to live by eternity and not by what's expedient for me. I'm going to do what is right, even if I have to pay for it. I'm not going to go to Dollar General and expect to find Alan Edmonds shoes. I want eternity, what is eternally true, what is eternally right, to be the substance of my work and what I do for Him. In all of this nonsense that we've been caught up in the last 35 or 40 years, heightening how things appeal to us and think that because it appeals to us that way that it is substance, the chickens are coming home to roost. At this stage in my life, I've come to the conclusion over 90% of the time, Crawford, the hard, difficult path probably is the best choice. If it's hard, then always, sometimes, it is obvious and easy. But most of the time, it's what you pay the most for that is the right choice. And if it doesn't cost you much, you might want to look at it again. And this is what the Apostle Paul is talking about. The people ought to look at you and say, the depth and quality of your life is extraordinary. Not to boast about us, but the God that is in us. And we're going to be judged based upon that quality. And I need to help us out here. I think that there are four questions we need to ask ourselves to see what kind of building materials we're using. Four questions. The first one is this: does it honor God and His Word or me? The second question is, does it point people to Christ or to me? The third question is, does it encourage and advance His cause or mine? And sort of the fourth anchor question is it my best or am I just getting by? Is it my best or am I just getting by? We will be rewarded. We will be rewarded for our motives. We will be rewarded for the quality of our work. But thirdly, we will be rewarded for faithfulness. Faithfulness. Nowhere in the Bible does it say that we're going to be rewarded for perfection. We're rewarded for faithfulness. Faithfulness. Faithfulness. And by the way, I just need to say this to you. I'm not a fan of everybody getting a trophy. It's a big preference thing. I'm not a fan of that. I know what we mean by that, you know. Joey missed 2/3 of practices, and then all of a sudden, you know, he sits there and gets a trophy. Really? Really? You know what you're teaching kids, particularly boys, when you do that to them? You know what you're teaching them? Here's what you're going to get. You're going to get a 35-year-old man laying on the couch with Dorito crumbs all around him and Coca-Cola stains in the carpet, and his primary motivation in his life is to get to the next level of his video game. That's what you're going to get. Why? Well, you know, because when I was 10, 11, and 12, they told me that I was a winner. Really? Never mind. That was not in my notes, but I just... Just saying, you know, I don't want him to be hurt. Well, doesn't God let you be hurt? Doesn't He? We're going to be rewarded for faithfulness. Faithfulness. 2 Timothy chapter 4. 2 Timothy chapter 4. This is remarkable to me. Paul is writing his son, Timothy, that he nurtured and discipled. Timothy now is the senior pastor of the church at Ephesus. Paul is in jail.
3: And what you have to understand is that Paul had categorically no idea that these letters he wrote would be so famous and around the world and hearts and lives would be changed. He had no idea. What you got to realize is that Paul is in prison. There's not going to be a whole lot of people at his funeral. History tells us that he got his head cut off. It was chopped off. He was executed. Was executed for no other reason than just his commitment to Jesus Christ. Paul has nobody else that he can write to and say, will you come here and preach my funeral, do my memorial service, and would you do that for me? No. Paul is writing his young son in the ministry, and we have every indication that some of these other friends of his have sort of like evaporated and gone on off, and he's in jail, and he writes this young man, and he pours his heart out to them. And wrapping up this letter to this young dude, he basically says, in the theme of both 1st and 2nd Timothy, I can argue, is faithfulness. Faithfulness. And I absolutely love it. Paul says these two verses, 7 and 8, I want to begin at verse 6. The faithfulness means that you decided that there's no quit in you. Faithfulness says you decided there's no quit in you. And faithfulness also decides that there's not going to be any regret. So picking it up in verse 6, this is remarkable. Paul says, for I'm already being poured out as a drink offering, and the time of my departure has come. I have fought the good fight. I have finished the race. I have kept the faith. Henceforth, there is laid up for me the crown of righteousness, which the Lord, the righteous judge, will award to me on that day. And not only to me, but also to all who have loved his appearing. Paul has given us both the motivation for faithfulness and the essence of faithfulness. Verse 7, as I said, he talks about no quit. And in this verse, Paul models to us the three decisions, the three faithfulness decisions that every believer needs to make. These are clear, uncluttered decisions. And basically, this is what he was telling Timothy. Timothy, you do not ambiguously stumble your way into becoming faithful. Did you hear what I just said? Becoming faithful is not something that you become. Being faithful is something that you decide. Did you hear what I said? Being faithful is something that you decide. You don't stumble yourself into becoming faithful. You don't work at becoming more faithful. You don't try to show up, you show up. You don't try to make a promise, you make a promise. You don't try to make a commitment, you make a commitment. Paul says, here are the three faithful decisions that you need to make. You need to decide to do these three things. Number one, you need to decide to fight, you need to decide to finish, and you need to decide to keep. Decide to fight, decide to finish, decide to keep. He says, I have fought a good fight, implying that he made up his mind a long time ago that he would fight. He decided that he would not allow evil or opposition or adversity sweep him away. He made up his head that I am going to fight. Some of you need to hear that right now. Some of you ain't got no problem that a good fight wouldn't solve. Some of you just need to draw a line in the sand and stop letting people walk all over you and stop letting the devil just mess up you and your family and stop giving in to stop the whining and stuff and decide to fight. I mean that. And Paul said, I'm not going to let the devil sweep me away. And secondly, he says, I've decided to finish. Fought a good fight, I finished my course. He made a decision a long time ago that he needed to live his life in a responsive posture. That God knew the way through the wilderness and he had a plan for his life.
6: Nobody may know anything about him, may not be recognized, nobody may give him a standing ovation, none of that stuff. It doesn't matter. What was most important to the Apostle Paul is that I finished what God had laid out for me. I would to God that we had more folks like that in our church. Now, I'm going to just complete the ride. I'm going to do everything that God has outlined for me to do. I'm going to spend my time seeking His face, understanding what His plan and His will is for me. And whatever price that is, I'm going to pay that price. And I'm going to finish it. I don't have to be successful. I don't have to get a plaque. You don't have to send me a trophy. You don't have to give me a dinner. You don't have to give me a gold watch. I just got to finish what God told me to finish. And he said, I've made the decision to keep. He's telling Timothy, my relationship with, he uses a definite article, by the way, I've kept the faith. That is a reference to the body of truth and not just existential or subjective belief. He said, I've made a decision, Timothy, that not only is this word true, but I'm going to live by it. I'm going to believe everything in it. I'm not going to be embarrassed by it. I'm going to treasure it, and it's going to be the theme of my life. The final thing that we will be rewarded for is overcoming sin. I guess I've already hinted at that, but there is this amazing vision in heaven over in Revelation chapter 12. Revelation chapter 12, it's lodged in the context. They are these followers of the Lord Jesus. I take this as the church that has been ushered into the presence of God, and they are enjoying Him in this great description of these followers. Notice what He says in verse 10. And I heard a loud voice in heaven saying, now the salvation and power and the kingdom of our God and the authority of His Christ have come. For the accuser of our brothers have been thrown down, who accuses them day and night before our God. And they have conquered Him by the blood of the Lamb and by the word of their testimony, for they love not their lives even unto death. In this description of these saints, these followers who are in heaven right now, looking back over their lives, the whole idea is that they are rewarded and rejoicing because they overcame evil. And they would reach back when they were challenged by the wicked one and see the faithfulness of our great God. And He said He did it before and He'll do it again. So Satan, go back to your zip code. And they overcame Him. And we will be rewarded for that.
4: Dr. Crawford Loretz here on Living a Legacy. Rewarded, the title of today's message. We'll be rewarded for the motives of our hearts, the quality of our work, our faithfulness, and for overcoming evil. And Crawford, obtaining these rewards is only possible by the power of God. I mean, none can be accomplished in our own power.
5: None. Absolutely none. And that's the reason why it's all of God's grace, all of God's mercy, and all of God's glory. Mm-hmm. The picture that comes to mind is when my sons were 3 or 4 years old and they wanted to dunk a basketball.
4: Oh, yeah.
5: I would pick them up with a basketball in their hands, mm-hmm. and they would dunk it. Well, they thought they did it. They would have never been able to pull that off. And so whatever reward we get, it's for the glory and honor of our great God. He did it. Yeah. We were available to Him.
4: And we need to remember that these rewards will cost us something.
5: I really believe, Bill, that we will be rewarded according to the depth of our sacrifice.
4: Mm-hmm.
5: And that the richness of our reward will wash away the sacrifices that we made for the glory and honor of our great God.
4: Very, very important teaching. Thank you so much, Crawford. Well, to hear this message again, visit our website, livingalegacy.org, livingalegacy.org. We stream it there, and you can listen on your computer or smartphone. Well, for the past several months, Crawford's been leading us in this series called For His Kingdom, a study in the book of Matthew. Next week, we'll move to Matthew 11, and this passage marks a pivotal change in the book of Matthew and in the earthly ministry of Jesus. It's a sad passage. It's both a tribute and a rebuke for rejection of the truth and missed opportunity. Crawford talks about God's approval. Hope you'll join us right here. For Crawford Loretz, I'm Bill Davis. Thanks for listening. Living a Legacy is a production of Moody Radio and a ministry of Moody Global Ministries.
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0: You exhausted? What if the answer isn't doing more, but drawing near? Let's talk about it with Jacob Coyne on Steve Brown, etc.
1: He's an old white guy, an author, broadcaster, and seminary professor who's sick of religion. And he's brought friends. Please welcome Steve Brown, etc.
0: Hey, we're so glad you're here. Welcome. In case you're wondering, I'm Steve, the aforementioned old white guy, and you always have a seat at our table. We just don't let you say anything. Matthew Porter is our executive producer. He's here. Matthew's family just adopted a new cat. I'm afraid to ask, but how many cats do you have?
2: It's five, Steve.
0: Five cats?
2: I just live in a cat preserve now.
0: That's
2: our home. It's just
0: but you're moving in that direction. You know this is an addiction.
2: I know. We're barreling towards crazy.
0: Yeah. I know. When they get to 40, they cart you off to the psychiatric ward.
2: As they should.
0: Five cats. I got one dog.
2: Yeah.
0: And that's all I want.
2: Plenty.
0: Just want you to know, it's a transgender dog by the name of Annie that looks like a male. I knew you were asking and wondering about that.
2: I have photos in my wallet, I'll show you.
0: Our producer, Jeremy, is in the little glass booth. Jeremy just landed a new music gig. Finally, something to get him off the couch and out of the house.
3: I'm saying. Somebody's got to pay for the Doritos.
0: Actually, he's on the road most of the time, except when we threaten him with dirt that we know. If he doesn't come in here and do this program. Our one-man IT department, John Myers, is in the tech bunker. Years ago, John and his wife bought a conversation chair, and since then that conversation has run along these lines: why in the world did we buy this chair? And Dr. George Bingham is the president of Key Life. George is no evangelist, but as our financial guy, he saved thousands. That's so bad, Matthew. I can't believe I read it. And Kathy Wyatt is the soft feminine side of the program. Kathy forgot to mention it earlier, but August the 12th was National Elephant Day. I don't know. I don't write this. I read it.
4: That was a good one.
5: Oh, and why would I have mentioned it?
6: You forgot to mention it.
5: Why did I forget to mention it?
2: George gets it.
5: George. Oh.
6: Elephant Day. Elephants never forget.
0: I didn't get that either.
2: I'm sorry. I'm Jacob.
0: A preacher.
2: I'm
0: you've got to explain things.
5: But how does August the 12th fit into that?
2: I think I failed on this one.
0: No, no. It was good. It was just subtle. And no, I'm not going to say that.
2: It's only up from here.
0: We have a really great guest today. His name is Jacob Coyne. He's a preacher. He's an author. He has millions of followers on social media. As I said, he's an author, and he's the founder of Stay Here. We're going to get that story in just a little bit, a national suicide prevention movement. And he's got a new book, and it's so good I can hardly stand it, and I hold

0: existential, okay?
1: I can help you. Yeah, I started to stay here after losing an uncle and a stepbrother to suicide and then an overdose. And then I lost a pastor to suicide in 2019. You know, if pastors are dying by suicide in America, something's terribly wrong. So in 2020, before the pandemic started, we started Stay Here, and it was kind of perfect timing. That's when all of the mental health epidemic really got exposed as we were locked in. And now 6 years later, we see an average of 7 canceled suicides per day. We have thousands of leaders on campuses across America that are training young people to spot the warning signs and save a life. It's pretty amazing. So I never thought I'd do this. I was a pastor, but I just saw the need. I saw the gap, and I wanted to fill it.
0: That's a hard ministry. That would be,
1: it's really hard.
0: You know, to go from the pastorate to that kind of ministry. Most other professions would be better than the pastorate, but that doesn't sound better. That sounds really, really hard. But it really makes a difference, doesn't it?
1: For sure. Yeah. It's been amazing. I mean, we work with some of the largest churches. We've trained them. And that's been the greatest thing for me to see, is because when I was a pastor, we had no formal training for helping the suicidal or the depressed. We had the DEI trainings, but we never had any suicide prevention trainings. That's crazy to me. I mean, people go to church because they're broken. The church isn't a museum. It's a hospital for the broken. So I'm just grateful that we're able to train churches now. And I think the church should be leading the charge for mental health awareness.
0: You mentioned a pastor who committed suicide. I spoke at a church. This has been a good many years ago. Large church where the pastor had just committed suicide. And the elder who took me from the airport said, don't say anything about it. And 3 staff members said, don't bring it up. And I thought in my own pastoral way, like hell. And I got into the pulpit and I said, everybody told me not to talk about it, but it's the elephant in the room. And we got to talk. And I can't tell you, Jacob, how many people came up to me and said, thank God somebody was willing to say something. And you're saying it all over the country. And I thank God for that, too. All right, to the book. What happened to you? Listen, you could have been famous and rich. You could have had a membership at the local golf club. You could have driven a Mercedes. You threw it away. What are you, crazy? Tell us that story.
1: I think Matthew, you said you had 5 cats. I have 5 daughters. So
2: God bless you, sir.
1: Thanks. I got a big family, and my family has just been growing and growing. But a couple of years ago, I was taken off in ministry. I had millions of followers, and I was getting invited to speak. I could speak every weekend somewhere if I wanted to. So I'm speaking at a church in Seattle, Washington, and I'm in the green room, and another pastor comes in the green room just about 20 minutes before I hit the stage and start preaching. And he's like, Jacob, you're crushing it, man. You're growing. The follower counts are getting higher and higher. You're getting invited here and there. If you don't cheat on your wife, you're going to be the next big thing. What's your honorarium for this event? How much are they paying you? And I'm like, are you kidding me? What are we talking about in the green room? I'm supposed to be praying for what I'm about to preach about. And we're talking about getting bigger and better. And he said, you're going to be the next Judas Smith if you keep going. And this is so crazy because 2 weeks later, Judas Smith, who was a pastor in Seattle, now he's a pastor in L.A., He's famous. He's Justin Bieber's pastor, for crying out loud. He calls me. He FaceTimes me. He and his wife are on the phone. And he's like, Jacob, I'm so proud of you, so excited to see what God's doing in your life, but I have a warning for you. And I was like, what's that? What do you want to tell me? And he's like, you're on a rocket ship, and it's impossible to build a house on a rocket ship. you've got a small family right now. You got two,

0: three kids, I'm sure, but I bet you'll have more kids in the next couple of years. I'm telling you this. I've seen people like you, young guns, grow fast in ministry, and you get elevated, and people clap for you, they applaud for you, but you have no foundation, you have no root system, you're not plugged into your local church. It's impossible to build this home on a rocket ship. It's going to crumble. So you're moving at a pace that God's not moving in. You're moving at the pace of the world, and God's asking you to settle down and slow down and live a quiet life. And if you're really called by him, he'll find you. People will find you. So you know what I did? I moved from Vancouver, Washington, where it's busy and bustling, to Appalachia. We moved to Johnson City, Tennessee, where nobody knows where that is.
1: That's
0: Just
1: my
0: slow
1: home.
0: down.
1: I grew up in Asheville. That explains a lot about me, but not a lot about you. Guys, if you go anywhere, you're out of your mind. There has never been a book more well-timed than this one. The title is The Secret Life of Christians. How to live authentically, especially when nobody is watching. If you're just plain tired, if you're tired of trying to get everybody to notice, if you want to run, don't go anywhere. This is going to be a life-changing hour. And like Jesus, we're coming back.
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0: Hey, thanks for joining us. We're talking to preacher and author Jacob Coyne in his new book, The Secret Life of Christians, How to Live Authentically, Especially When No One Is Watching.
1: Jacob, before the break, you were sharing the story about how Judah Smith called you and gave you kind of an exhortation and, you know, maybe saved you from heartache. I'm wondering if he's just kind of protecting his part of the mountain, at the top of the mountain. Of
0: his, yeah, he's like, listen, cutting in on his.
1: Yeah, like, listen, let me just, like, thanks. But I'm probably wrong on that. That's me. So the title is The Secret Life of Christians. What does secret life mean in this context?
2: Yeah, the secret life, everybody has a secret life. It's the things you do when nobody's watching. So we all have a private life. We have a secret life. So I named it that because every Christian might have a double life. I think most of us do. Most of us are performative people, and Jesus warns us of that. Those are hypocrites, right? Those are people who wear the mask. A hypocrite isn't somebody who sins. I mean, all of us sin, right? But a hypocrite is someone who sins and fakes it. They don't want anybody to know about it. And we have a false self. Most of us do. When we show up to church on Sunday, we have a different smile, different tone of voice. But then in the car or on the way home with our kids, we might be a completely different person. So the goal of the book is to eliminate the false self, is to eliminate the masked, hypocritical self, the performative Christian. And we've been taught to be that way. I grew up learning to be a performative Christian, full of religion. And what's crazy about this, the secret life, is Jesus had a secret life, but it was pure, right? And the Bible shows us that 18 years of Jesus' life are hidden from us. So Jesus didn't only have a secret life, he had a hidden life that nobody even knows about. From ages 12 to 30, there is no written documentation of what Jesus was doing. We can guess. We can guess that he was doing carpentry work because the Bible says, wasn't he the carpenter's son? He's Joseph's. He grew up in Joseph's home. He's obviously the son of God, but he's doing carpentry work with Joseph. So we know that from ages 12 to 30, Jesus is building tables and doors, and he's doing nothing quite remarkable. He's not doing miracles. He's not healing the sick, casting out demons. He's not preaching in synagogues. He is spending quality time with his family. He's going to the temple to spend time with God. He might be going to the wilderness to go pray. He's preparing. And I think it's incredible that Jesus spent 30 years of his life preparing for 3 years. But most of us, we want to spend 3 years preparing for the next 30. We have it all mixed up. I love that about Jesus, that he is fully God and he's fully man. He lived a human, ordinary life, building things with his own hands. I mean, he probably got splinters as he's working with wood. I just love that about him. And I think that in Christianity today, many of us despise those early years. We despise the Nazareth years where nothing special, nothing spectacular. We hate the ordinary. We want everything to be glamorous and loud and proud, but Jesus did both. He healed the sick and he also had meals in people's homes. And I think that that's the Christian life. The Christian life is ordinary and extraordinary at the same time. So for The Secret Life of Christians, I wrote this book because I needed to go back to that. I was so busy and I was running on fumes in ministry. It was easy for me to be a professional Christian. I knew how to say all the right things on stages and post the right things to grow my following. And I found it so disturbing that I would spend time with God just for content. Mm-hmm. I would go and pray just for a sermon. I would go and pray and be alone with God just to get the next one-liner or the next revelation to speak about or write about. And that's not what God is like. He's not a content machine. He is God. He's a person. And I wanted to go back to the early life where I gave my life to Jesus at age 16. All I did was pray just to be with God. I showed up at a men's Bible study with my dad. And my dad, the week prior before that, he gave his life to Jesus. He was a mess. He was a terrible person, to be honest. Mm-hmm. And he goes to this Bible study to change his life, and he comes back a completely different person. He met Jesus there. So I said, Dad, take me to this place with all these old men. What's happening there? And he said, I got set free. I met Jesus. I was filled with the Holy Spirit. So he takes me there, and the same thing happens to me. And in those early years, before I became a professional Christian, quote unquote, or before I had a job as a pastor, I would spend time with God just because I loved him, just because I wanted to know him, just because I wanted to be with him. And I lost that over the years, to be honest. And I think that that's sad. And many people do that. Jesus said that there are two different things that he could say to you at the end of your life. It's either, well done, my good and faithful servant, or depart from me, I never knew you. And what's scary about the depart from me, I never knew you, is the people who he says that to, they said, Jesus, didn't we prophesy in your name? Didn't we do mighty works in your name? Didn't we heal the sick in your name? And they even called Jesus Lord. But Jesus says, I don't even know who you are. I never knew you. But the other version, well done, my good and faithful servant. That's what I want to be. And being a good servant just means obeying Jesus one day at a time. It means knowing Jesus one day at a time. It doesn't have to be on stages, healing the sick, casting out demons, doing mighty works for God. Yeah, you can do that in ministry. But faithful servants are mothers. Faithful servants are firemen. Faithful servants are doctors. Faithful servants are my grandma Linda, who's taken care of her disabled son her entire life. Those are faithful servants of Jesus who love him and love their neighbor well. So I had to go back to that secret life, and I have over the last couple of years. And I finally have a relationship with Jesus where I don't feel like I have to post everything about it. I think it's just so wild that if you go on social media, you'll see videos like that where people are literally filming themselves in their prayer room. They're in their closet and they're like, tears in their eyes. God's touching me right now. This is amazing. He's so here. What are we doing? Why are we posting videos of ourselves, giving money to the poor, praying alone? This stuff is private. Jesus says that those are things that you should do and no one else should know about. So that's the secret life. We got to be willing to do things that no one knows about. You got to be willing to live a life that no one claps for, because we live for an audience of one. And if that's not enough, you got to go back to the basics. His opinion is the only opinion that truly matters.
0: Oh, man, that is such good stuff. Somebody's listening now to this broadcast, and they're saying, you know, I tried this season of prayer stuff, and I said the Lord's Prayer 8 times, prayed for everybody I knew and the 3 missionaries who were friends, and I'm sitting there and thinking, what do I do now? So I went and out and got a beer. And I want you to talk to that person on the other side of the break. Guys, this is so good, I can hardly stand it. The book is The Secret Life of Christians, How to Live Authentically, Especially When No One Is Watching. Don't you dare go anywhere.
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0: Hey, thanks for joining us. We're hanging out with preacher and author Jacob Coyne. And you can keep up with him on Instagram and at YouTube at Jacob Coyne, C-O-Y-N-E. But don't expect him to answer or to respond. He lives in the mountains of Tennessee, and he doesn't like you at all. Hey, listen, but on the other side of the break, I was talking about a friend of mine. And you know about the friend of mine. It's really me. I mean, after I've prayed the Lord's Prayer 8 times, prayed for every missionary, all 3 of them that I know, and for my family members, and I'm going to do a season of prayer, and that took 12 minutes. What do I do? I mean, there's got to be more than that. What do I do then?
2: Yeah, that's my struggle. I mean, I still struggle with that. So I had to go back. I wanted to go forward in my prayer life, and I felt so stuck. I was always taught, you know, just feel it. Because I grew up very charismatic, Pentecostal in my faith upbringing. So it's like, just feel your way in prayer. Do whatever you feel like and whatever you want to say to God. He's your Father. He loves you. But, man, when you're busy and your brain is mush after working your job, I'm taking care of all my kids, making dinners for them when I get home from work. I'm so tired. It's hard to think of even 5 minutes of what to pray for. So I had to go back to the early church fathers. What did they do? How did they spend time with God? Were there ways to pray that worked for them? Were there certain prayers that they prayed? So I started to develop a little mix of both. So for me, I pray the Lord's Prayer too. I'm with you, Steve.
0: Yeah, right.
2: There's other prayers that I took on praying every day. One of those is the Jesus Prayer. And it's funny because it's such a short prayer, but it just lives in my heart.
0: Tell us what
2: it is. I pray
0: it
2: constantly. It's Jesus Christ, Son of God, have mercy on me, a sinner.
0: And the monks breathe with it.
2: Exactly. You breathe in, you breathe out, you receive his forgiveness, you receive his mercy. And I love that prayer so much because it keeps me grounded in the gospel. It reminds me that God is always merciful. No matter how much I sin, no matter how many mistakes I may have made that day, his mercy triumphs over judgment. There's always more forgiveness. He's a better forgiver than I am a sinner, right?
0: Yeah.
2: So that prayer has been a huge prayer in my tool belt. And then also the daily examine. St. Ignatius of Loyola, he practiced the daily examine. And that's after, I mean, I relate to him a lot. I mean, he wanted to be an amazing soldier and do great things and be well known. And he was into romance books and stories of warriors fighting dragons, and then a cannonball blew his leg. He couldn't do any of that stuff. And his sister gave him all these books to read as he's recovering, and they weren't any books that he wanted to read. They weren't the romance books or the dragon slayers or anything like that. It wasn't the Odyssey. They were religious books, books on prayer, books on God. And he began to read these books, and he had nothing else to do. And it helped him to develop a love for Jesus. And then he developed the daily examine, where at the end of your day, you just ask the Lord, where did I see you and where did I miss you today? Where were you in my life today? What were you doing? And if I read the Bible today, did I even live that out? So you kind of examine your own heart. You examine your own soul. And it takes time. That might take 15 minutes of your time. And I love that. It takes a bit for you to slow down. And it's so hard for us to slow down. We want to scroll. We want to watch something on Netflix. But to examine your day, you've got to quiet yourself, slow down, and really think about the times where God was speaking, where he was doing something in your day. So I've been practicing that. And then honestly, I just have to have scheduled time of prayer. My wife and I have scheduled times in the week where we pray. And one of those is praying for our 5 daughters. We want all of them to love God. We want all of them to live incredible lives. And we have a whole list for them. Mm-hmm. So for us, we have a prayer list where we go through the entire thing on Monday nights. But then after that, we're done with the prayer list. We want to keep praying because God's in the room, and we've developed these early church practices in prayer that have worked for us. And I think it's so funny that I'm at this place now in my life. I'm in my 30s and I'm using these old prayers when in my 20s, I used to think those were stupid. I used to think those were religious and rote and they were full of repetition. They're boring. Why don't we just turn on loud worship music and dance around the room for God? But now these prayers have changed my life, but particularly the Jesus prayer. I feel like I'm a monk at heart.
0: That's so good. You know, after you've done all of that, I play solitaire.
2: My daughter keeps on praying.
0: There's a point in my life when I don't want to do this anymore. And Jesus said, good, I'm tired of this too. But up to that point, you can play solitaire. Hey, the book. Yeah. And we're kidding around. And this is serious stuff. And it's serious for all of us because all of us are too busy. All of us are so much on social media. We're crazy, and it's time to stop being crazy. And this book, The Secret Life of Christians, will help a lot.
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0: thanks for spending time with us here. By the way, if you haven't yet subscribed to the weekly Key Life email, you're missing out. So while you're thinking about it, go to keylife.org/subscribe. And as soon as you do it, you get three free sins.
1: Jacob, you were talking on the before the break about using some of the patterns of the Desert Fathers for prayer and some of the early church. And throughout your book, one of the things that stood out to me and I was impressed with, throughout your book, you reference people in throughout church history. Every, you know, the Desert Fathers, Brother Lawrence, yeah. Hudson Taylor, C.S. Lewis, on and on. And, you know, it really struck me that it's not only a good source of, you know, models for how to pray, but that connection that people can feel, especially as they become Christians and understanding that, you know, you're not, it's not just you and Jesus walking off in the sunset. It's you're connected with thousands of years of family. Talk a little bit about that and why was that important in the book?
2: That was so important to me because, like I said, in my kind of charismatic Pentecostal upbringing, I was taught that the church fathers were Billy Graham, Martin Luther, C.S. Lewis, maybe even Martin Luther King Jr. So I'm like, wait, what happened before all that? These people are amazing. And the, you know, some of these faith healers, they're great people. And I love them and I admire them. I wrote about one of them in the book, Smith Wigglesworth. But, you know, that's in the 1800s, early 1900s. What's before all that? What's before Martin Luther? Am I not connected? Because I'm a Protestant. So am I not connected to any church history because it's Catholic, quote unquote? So I wanted to dive back and figure out what I'm missing. Because I felt disconnected from the early church. I felt disconnected from the apostles. How did we just show up here? So I started reading early church fathers, their writings, their epistles, their letters, and I was blown away by the way they lived, by the way they wrote. I got to know St. Augustine and St. Francis of Assisi. I got to know St. Ignatius and Polycarp and these men are mountainous men, just incredible men. Thomas Aquinas, my gosh. Like I don't have enough time to read all of his books, all of his writing. But the things that these men have written down have changed my life. And this started for me because I went to Israel. I got a free trip to Israel. This is the perks, guys, of being mid-level famous Christian, okay? You get free trips to Israel. I get invited to Israel every single year. So this time, when I got invited, I said, hey, that's amazing that you want to take me on a free trip, but my wife also needs help. I mean, I've got all these kids at home, so could you pay for the babysitters?
3: nice play.
2: The family to come over. They paid for that too.
1: Yeah.
2: So I went for 10 days to Israel on this tour. And on one of the days, we went to the Garden Tomb and we went to the Church of the Holy Sepulchre all on the same day. So the Garden Tomb was discovered in the 1800s and it was discovered by a man from Great Britain who's a Protestant and bought the land. And he said, this really looks like a place where Jesus was likely raised from the dead. It's beautiful. I mean, you could see on this hill, I mean, it's right outside the walls of Jerusalem. You could see a hill. It looks like it may be Calvary. And then there's a tomb right next to it. Might be the place. So, hence the Garden Tomb. Then we go to the Church of the Holy Sepulchre. And before I talk about the Church of the Holy Sepulchre, the Garden Tomb was just beautiful. I mean, it looked like a Disneyland exhibit. It was just like beauty everywhere. And it was a cool tour. The tour guide takes us through. You get a few seconds to walk inside the tomb and take your picture. Everyone has their phones out. It was fun. So then we go to the Church of the Holy Sepulchre, and that was a different story with my group. We walk in, and most of my group wanted to leave immediately. They're like, what is this place? The smells and the bells are here. The weird people are here. And the Church of the Holy Sepulchre is filled with Eastern Orthodox, Greek Orthodox Christians, Roman Catholics, Ethiopian Christians. I mean, it feels ancient in there. And you see all these Christians with veils over their faces, kneeling down and praying. It's dark in there. It feels candlelit. And most of my tour group wanted to leave and go explore somewhere else or get a tattoo at the Rizuk tattoo next door. So I said, I want to stay. So I left my group and I'm all alone at the Church of the Holy Sepulchre. And for those listening, this is the Church of the Holy Sepulchre is the other likely place where Jesus was crucified and raised from the dead, all in that vicinity. It's been around since the 300s AD, where it's been established as a church or the site where Jesus was crucified and raised from the dead. So as I'm walking through, my heart's pounding. I'm watching all these people encounter the Lord, pray, kneel down. And I felt completely disconnected from these Christians. And for me at that point, I believe that these are my brothers in Christ, these Greek Orthodox, Eastern Orthodox Christians and Catholics. They're my brothers, but I felt completely disconnected from them and the way they practiced their faith in Jesus. So that led me to wanting to go home and search the Desert Fathers, the Church Fathers, and see what they actually believed in, what they wrote, the way they prayed. And I felt completely elementary as a Christian. It's crazy that I went to ministry schools. I was a youth pastor. I was a Bible teacher. I was the pastor of an entire school and the staff. I mean, I'm 25 years old, pastoring 50-year-old men. What in the world? And at that point, I had no idea what the early church really looked like. And I had to go back. And man, it's changed my life. I feel connected from the resurrection to now at this point. And it's a great feeling to know that we are surrounded, as the book of Hebrews says, by a great cloud of witnesses. And there's so many men in the faith that I'm inspired by, so many women in the faith that I'm inspired by that keep me going. And it feels amazing to know that there's people who struggle too, like St. Augustine. Man, he struggled. He's like most of us. He wanted to live a worldly life. And then finally, he's banging on the ground. I keep telling myself, tomorrow, tomorrow, tomorrow. Why not today? And then he gives his life to Jesus. I think so many of us relate to that.
0: Oh, listen, we're out of time. Spit. And we had so much. Listen, this will give you a taste of this book. You ought to get it. It's titled The Secret Life of Christians, How to Live Authentically, Especially When No One Is Watching. This is the kind of book you want to go through with your husband or your wife or maybe some other Christian friends. Begin to practice together a secret life. Jacob, we rise up and call you blessed. Thank you for spending this time with us.
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0: What a great hour. What a great book. In fact, all of us have been talking in the break, and we're going to read it, and we're going to spend some time thinking about it, because we know, and you know too, that what he's saying about our need is true. I told him off the air that I could identify, and I really can, but Jesus likes Jacob more than he likes me. I had to have a nervous breakdown, or close to a nervous breakdown. Nobody knew it. If you've got a deep voice and you can smile and not cry, you can go psychotic and nobody will know. But, man, I was so close to the world coming to an end that I resigned from the church overnight. And I decided something's wrong here. And there wasn't anything wrong doctrinally or in my life. It was going well, and I had enough money to pay the mortgage and all that, but man, I took a year of learning some of the things, and I'm still learning. I mean, I was kidding when I said, when you've said all the prayers, play solitaire. And I got to confess, no, I'm not. Sometimes the time I set aside for God is the time when I play solitaire on the computer. And so I don't want to pretend to be this spiritual giant, but I've been there, and I've done that. And this is going to sound so pious, and I don't mean it to sound pious. I really am a man of prayer. I don't know. I honestly don't know how I could survive without the time I spend each morning in prayer with Jesus. Now, if you came into my study when I was doing that, you wouldn't think it was prayer, because I cuss and spit. I tell him what I think. I listen. Sometimes I'm on the floor, and sometimes I cry, and sometimes I laugh. But that is so important to me, and I'm not trying to over-spiritualize. It just is, and I wanted to add my witness to what Jacob had to say. This is good stuff. Get the book and read it. All right, Wyatt, top that next week. Who are we going to have next week?
1: We have no idea.
0: Thanks a lot.
2: We'll pray.
0: I hate it when you do that. No idea whatsoever.
1: Well, you know, when we get to this point, which is very, very occasional because the throngs are beating down our door to be on our program, but we do hit a roadblock every once in a while, and so then Matthew has to do his magic. There he goes.
0: All right. Matthew's
1: He'll write a joke.
0: He's going to do his magic next week, and you don't want to miss it.
2: Good thing we're out of magic
0: city. Kind of scared. Hey, join us same time, same place. Don't do anything we wouldn't. It gives you a wide berth.
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4: Welcome to Newsdesk Lite here on TWR UK with me, Dave Piper. 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But back to our story, because schools, local councils and other public bodies say they're struggling to cope as the volume of AI-generated complaints increases. Chatbots often produce lengthy, complex arguments, and typical complaints to public bodies that would previously have been a few paragraphs long are now running to dozens of pages. Many people have told the BBC that AI has given them the confidence to express themselves, and made complaining possible for those with poorer language skills. But public bodies are concerned that the AI often makes factual mistakes or even misquotes legislation. I spoke to Mal Fletcher, futurist, social commentator, and chairman of 2030 Plus, to get his response to all this.
5: It reflects a much wider problem in society, I think, where we treat large language model AIs as a replacement for human thought rather than augmenting human thought. So we assume that because these systems can use language well, and until now only humans have been able to do that, we assume they must also share our capacity for independent thinking and even consciousness. In fact, as most people will know by now, large language models are trained using oceans of human-generated material. And because the AI isn't thinking as such, it's just assembling language, it reaches a point with almost any subject when it starts to start churning out what we call slop, S-L-O-P, which is material that's poorly reasoned, it's repetitive, it's full of bias, and it's often even nonsensical. And that's what's happening with these complaints departments. Now, there are other reports of it finding its way into the US Congress in the writing of prospective legislation, so the whole system gets clogged up, starts slowing down until they can clear out the inaccuracies, and even courts have complained that AI research material often cites legal precedents that don't even exist.
4: Does this highlight the need, particularly for us as Christians, if we want to be good citizens, to actually take responsibility for how we're using AI?
5: Yeah, I think it does. I think Christians and otherwise, we all need, as citizens, to become much more data literate, to understand the limitations of what looks like magical technology. You know, basically to be a little more engaged when we use it. We need to ask questions about who owns the tech programs, what motivates them, what do they do with all the data we're providing for them, which is the food of AI. We need to think more critically about how we as individuals use technology. I've always advocated with social media, for example, that we engage our brains before our thumbs. And with AI, I think we should take a similar approach. We should think for ourselves before we jump onto AI for answers. And as people of faith, we must remember that data is not revelation. So when it comes to the big issues of life, sometimes we're going to AI instead of going to prayer first or to the Word of God. Data is the foundation of AI. It's very useful. It can tell us a lot about our health and behavior, for example, where we're doing well, where we can improve. But it cannot answer the big existential questions like, why am I here? Where did I come from? These questions require revelation. And the Bible very clearly says, if anyone lacks wisdom, he or she should ask of God, who gives freely to everyone. Data is about information, but revelation is about wisdom, knowing how to apply information. And I think wisdom's becoming more and more important in the age of AI.
4: Is there another conflict that's being set up for the Christian here as well? Because social media, AI, the internet is all about getting things done quickly. And yet so many parts of Scripture talk about taking time to meditate on God's word.
5: Yeah, there was a French thinker by the name of Jacques Ellul, who was a sociologist working in the University of Bordeaux in the middle of last century. He was the first Christian person, or first person really, to start talking about the mindset that technology brings with it. He called it technique. He wrote in French, technique. He wasn't referring to the tools we use as much as the mindset. And he made the point, and I'm using my words to paraphrase his rather long lectures. He said that, you know, whilst technology can make us more efficient, it doesn't necessarily make us more humane. And you can see that in social media more than anything else. It's made us efficient at getting our opinions online and getting in the mouth there quickly, but it hasn't made us more humane in the way we treat one another in sharing those opinions. So we need to take a step back and ask ourselves, as human beings, are we using things like social media, but also AI, in ways that recognize the singularity of human beings, the singular role we play in creation? Are we assuming that machines are already as conscious as us? They're not, by the way. that we're a long way from having conscious machines. They don't even think the way we do. And I use the word think in inverted commas. So we mustn't lose sight of that line between the human and the technical or the machine. To do so would be to dishonor God.
4: When we look at our churches then and the use of AI in services, in our normal day-to-day Christian activities, do we need to be mindful of what biases we're absorbing by using it? Because even getting AI to illustrate the slides for your sermon, surely that could bring in a whole bunch of biases from these large language models.
5: Yeah, it certainly can. I mean, and we need to be very careful that we understand why AI churns out inaccurate information. That's very important. And a lot of pastors need to know this, and I've often talked to church leaders about it. AI sometimes spits out inaccurate, biased information, partly because AI models are optimized to sound fluent and confident, not necessarily to be factually correct or deeply reasoned. Most people think that AI is set up to be factually correct. It's not its primary goal. It's designed to be fluent in language. And when AIs are confronted with gaps in their knowledge, they can respond with plausible sounding nonsense. So it reads well, so we'll put it in, but it's not actually factual. And the problem is exaggerated and exacerbated by the fact that AIs are trained to hook the user, to please you, to get you coming back for more. And that sometimes reaches the point of obsequiousness, where the machine tells you only what it thinks you want to hear. Very dangerous if you're looking for a basis for theology or for some sort of biblical teaching. And it can produce disastrous results, of course, when someone treats an AI as a trusted friend, advisor, therapist, or even a surrogate pastor.
4: Do we also have to be aware, and maybe that ties in a little bit to the idea of it being a surrogate pastor, do we have to be aware of the fact that others may be taking, maybe accessing down the line, any information that we give to, say, an AI chatbot?
5: Yes, our data is being used to some degree in the training of new AI or the retraining of existing AI. So, yes, we need to be careful about the data we send upline, as it were. And I've been arguing that for a long time. We've seen Facebook in the news again recently for its huge $900 billion fine. And as someone who's been talking about the dangers of putting data online since Facebook began, I was shocked that the amount wasn't more, and I felt it was too little too late in a way. But I think that we need to remember just again that AI sometimes comes out with something that on the surface fits a known pattern for the AI, but it's not necessarily doing any multi-step logical thinking. It's not as logical as it seems when we read it on the page. So don't take what one AI says. Test a few of them on an important issue, or better still, test them against offline sources. So well-reviewed books, well-reviewed articles, and if necessary, scientific publications, theological publications. Make sure you're getting a well-rounded knowledge, not just something that you've gone to AI for.
4: As well as making people aware of the shortcomings and the potential risks of AI, do you think it's important that we also speak about what it can do well to try and encourage people to use it for what it is beneficial for rather than using it in these other ways?
5: Yeah, absolutely. I do agree with that. In fact, I think I've spoken to you a few times over the last couple of years about the positives of AI. I mean, in terms of church, for example, it's very, very good at translating the spoken word in real time while a speaker is addressing a crowd. So that can be very good for evangelism. It can be very good for a multilingual church service. It has to be watched. Humans have to stay in the loop so that if there are the mistakes, they're addressed quickly. It's very good for translating scripts, texts into other languages, great for missions, great for multilingual services again. So, yeah, there are lots of ways in which Christians can use it. And in daily life, people in business, for example, are using AI all the time. And their companies are using particular AIs in-house. We just need to see those companies becoming very cautious about not asking the questions I mentioned earlier about being data literate, about making sure that they keep up with where the tech is and where it's going next, and not just what it says on social media, but reading the authoritative texts on the issues so that the company is not insisting we use something that is quite biased or likely to give us inaccurate information. So there are many positives, but we must use the positives with due concern and regard for some of the challenges.
4: Well, just finally, do you think this is going to become an increasing pastoral issue for church leaders, with members of their congregation either in fear about what AI might do to society in the future, or actually potentially having lost their job or lost their sense of purpose because of AI being introduced in certain areas?
5: Yeah, that's a great question, Dave. Look, in my new book, Revive, I talk about the fact that there's no room for paranoia in the Christian life. This terror that some people feel when they look at technology is not something that a Christian should take on or allow themselves to be drawn into because, well, in blunt terms, the Bible says God has not given us a spirit of fear, but of power and of love and of a sound mind. And it's interesting that it says love there because love is a forward-looking, future-friendly phenomenon. It's something that is looking for the best in others. It is linked to hope in the New Testament. And hope is the expectation of a better future. So we can't be future-proof, but we can be future-friendly as Christians. And I think it's very important, yes, that we deal with any overwrought fear. Caution's a good thing, but hide under the bed terror is not something a Christian should take on board. The other thing I think is important is that Christians are instructed as to how to navigate the difference between utopia and dystopia. Because if you listen to the language around the development of AI, some of its biggest proponents are pure utopians. They believe that technology, particularly their technology, is the thing that's going to stand between us and a better future or complete chaos. They want to be our saviors at a price, essentially. The other extreme is some are saying, no, it's all about dystopia, that when we peer into the future, we just see a totally negative future where the machine takes over from the human. Now, for a Christian, neither of those options are open to us. We're not utopian because we're not naive. And I dare say, and I don't mean to be offensive, but I think an ignorant Christian is almost as dangerous as an arrogant one. I think we need to be well informed. We're people of truth, after all. But on the same token, at the same time, we're not dystopian either, because our God is the author of hope and is the author of foresight. You know, there's so much in the scriptures about Jesus looking forward, never looking back, not being nostalgic. All of those things are important, and church leaders will need to deal with these things. But I think individual Christians, we can take responsibility for ourselves in those regards.
4: Mal Fletcher, futurist, social commentator, and chairman of 2030 Plus. If you'd like to share your thoughts on this, you can email studio@twr.org.uk. And if you'd like to explore more of the news from the last week, you can find our two-hour-long news programme, Newsdesk, on our website, twr.org.uk/on-demand/news. 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
6: As we carry on in our study of 1 Corinthians, we find the Apostle Paul continuing to address the heresy of disbelief, or misbelief in the bodily resurrection of Jesus Christ, the core foundation of our faith. Welcome to the Bible Study Hour, a radio and internet broadcast with Dr. James Boyce, preparing you to think and act biblically. In the 15th chapter of 1 Corinthians, the Apostle Paul now turns to the serious consequences, the dangers of disbelief in the truth of the Lord's resurrection from the dead, and how that disbelief tarnishes the very foundations of our faith. Join Dr. Boyce as he explores the after effects of the heretical belief that only the Spirit of Christ rose on that fateful morning in the garden.
7: We've been studying 1 Corinthians together for a number of months, and our study has taken us into the 15th chapter, which, as you well know, is the great chapter in the New Testament on the resurrection. Now, we looked at the first 11 verses of this chapter last Sunday evening, and we saw that Paul was dealing with a situation in Corinth on this subject, not unlike the problems he had on the other subjects that he's mentioned earlier in the letter. Simply were people here who apparently didn't believe in the resurrection. We can't tell exactly from these verses whether they discounted the resurrection of Christ as well. Probably not, from the way he argues. But they were certainly willing to discount the resurrection of believers. We don't know again exactly who these people were that were creating the problem, but it's not too difficult to figure out the nature of the objection. The Greek had an idea in philosophy that everything that was of the spirit or of the mind was good, and everything that was material or of the flesh was bad. And salvation for the Greek was essentially a philosophical thing. You escaped the ties of the flesh, which are evil, by means of your mind. So salvation became an intellectual thing. This apparently had carried over into the Corinthian church and would probably have expressed itself in this way. People who were formed by this Greek philosophical tradition would have said, well, you have to understand that that gospel that's being preached by Paul and people like him is just something that has come out of a Jewish environment. The Jewish people think that way, but that really isn't the way things are. Matter is evil, and if matter is evil, you can't really have hope in a genuine bodily resurrection. Why, that would be the equivalent of saying that we are going to take our sinful nature into heaven with us. So that can't be, and what we have to look for is not a bodily resurrection, but a spiritual one. We have to look to the freeing of our minds and spirits through Christianity. And Paul's begun to deal with that, and we already saw in the first 11 verses how he did. He began by reminding them what they'd been taught. He's really saying, in effect, this Christianity that's been presented to you is not something which you are to filter through your philosophical system and say, well, this part of Christianity works because it agrees with our philosophy, and this part of Christianity doesn't work because it doesn't agree with our philosophy. This is the gospel that God himself has made known, and has made known from the beginning, so that even though I am an apostle, Paul speaking now, even though I am an apostle and have the right to claim that God has spoken to me directly and that what I say is the direct revelation from him, even though I'm an apostle and could say that, I want to remind you of the fact that what I preached was not something I made up or something I got on my own, but rather the gospel I preached was only that which I had first of all received from others. And here's a section in which if we were talking about it in terms of the emotional flow of the chapter, we would have to say this is the downside of the problem. He's already talked positively about the Christian gospel. He says it concerns Christ's death for our sins, his burial and his resurrection, all according to the scriptures, all substantiated by witnesses. Now he's going to treat the other side, and he's going to say, well, what are the consequences going to be if you deny the resurrection? And so he's going to talk about that. And the flow of this chapter goes back and forth in that way. And he's going to say, here are people in your midst who are saying that there is no resurrection. That is, bodies don't rise. And on the basis of their philosophy. Now he's going to ask, what are the consequences of that? Here you're tempted to go along with that kind of thinking because it seems to fit in with your philosophical thinking, your background, the kind of things your scholars have said to you in the past.

There's where he starts, because the first great problem, if you're going to deny the resurrection in general, is that in order to be consistent, you have to deny the resurrection of Jesus as well. Now, it may well be that in the church of Corinth, those who were denying the resurrection hadn't quite come to the point of saying that. I said a moment ago that as we read this, we sense that probably that wasn't the case, because if it was, Paul wouldn't have made this particular point. He wouldn't have had to say, look, if you deny the resurrection in general, it means that you're going to have to deny the resurrection of Jesus in particular, because if they were already denying the resurrection of Jesus in particular, he would have passed on to another consequence and not have mentioned that one. So probably you have a situation in the church where they wanted to say, we mustn't think of all Christians being raised from the dead, but, you know, it doesn't mean that there wasn't something special that was involved in the case of Jesus Christ. I say they probably hadn't quite come logically to that point. But if they hadn't come to that point by the moment in history at which the Apostle Paul writes this, they would certainly have come to it later. And in point of fact, many did. Because the kind of thing Paul is saying is inescapable. If there aren't resurrections, then Jesus didn't rise. Well, you say Jesus was God. He was exceptional. Yes, but you see, we're not talking about the resurrection of his Godhead. We're talking about the resurrection of his body. And that's the issue. Do bodies rise? They didn't deny a resurrection of the spirit. It's do bodies rise? And so he's saying if you deny one, you have to deny the other. The second consequence is in verse 14. And this is the emptiness or meaninglessness of the Christian proclamation. If Christ has not been raised, our preaching is useless, and so is your faith. Now, a little later on, he's going to talk about their faith being futile. And some translations say useless there also, but it's two different words in Greek. The word that he uses here, that the New International Version translated as useless, is the word kene. And people who know Greek and know something of the importance of some of these terms will know that that is the word that has been used for what is called the kenosis theory of the incarnation. It means an emptying. And it's based on Philippians 2, where it said that Jesus emptied himself, counting equality with God, not a thing to be retained at all costs, but he emptied himself and became like us, a man, and died on the cross, and so on. There's a whole debate in theology about what that emptying consists of. The point here, of course, is that Paul is using that in precisely the same way. He's saying, you see, if there aren't any resurrections, and Jesus isn't raised, and if Jesus isn't raised, well, then that just empties our faith of all its substance. Oh, we can go around preaching different things. We can preach morality, and we can preach about God, and we can preach about meaning and the flow of history, but if you take the resurrection out of it, it just vitiates it all. Because in Christianity, we're dealing not chiefly with a philosophy. The men that taught in Greece before Paul came had philosophies. He says we're not talking about that. We're talking about God's intervention in history in a supernatural way, which has an impact on each one of us. And there's no resurrection. Jesus isn't raised. And if Jesus isn't raised, then this preaching that we're going about doing is emptied of all its content and all its real meaning. I wish liberal men who go around preaching, though they don't believe in the supernatural, would listen to Paul at this point. Because Paul's consistent and they're not. We have a lot of men in the pulpits who don't believe in anything supernatural and certainly do not believe in the resurrection, and yet they go right on preaching. And of course, that's one reason why their churches are so bad, why nothing happens, why people aren't converted. Oh, they become clubs where people of the same socioeconomic level can sort of pat one another on the back and look askance if anybody that doesn't quite fit comes in, but nothing of any real spiritual note is happening. No wonder. Because the vicarious atonement, Christ's death on the cross for our sins, and his resurrection would fall upon it are the heart of the gospel. And if you take one of that out, you probably take out the other as well. There's a third consequence. Not only if there's no resurrection, is Christ not raised, and is our preaching empty? He says in verse 15, we who are apostles are found to be false witnesses. Now, what's a false witness? False witness is a liar. And Paul is saying, in slightly

0: nicer language, that's what we are, if there's no such thing as a resurrection. Why is that? Well, he's not talking just about Christians at this point, witnessing to their faith in the resurrection. He very intentionally brings in the word apostle, because the qualifications for an apostle were two. Number one, that he had seen the risen Lord. And number two, that the risen Lord had commissioned him to be an apostle. Now, in the case of the early disciples, of course, they had been with the Lord during the 3 years of his public ministry, and then he had appeared to them afterwards. In Paul's case, he had not been among that band of disciples, but Jesus had appeared to him on the road to Damascus. And there were people who said, well, Paul's no true apostle because he wasn't there among that original group. And Paul had to defend his apostleship, and that's how we know what the qualifications were, because when Paul defends his apostleship, he said, am I not an apostle? Have I not seen the Lord? Has he not called me to be an apostle? You see, he spells that sort of thing out. And so that's why he talks about apostles here. He's saying, we apostles are found to be liars because we are the chosen witnesses to the factuality of Christ's resurrection. We are the ones who are going around the Roman world saying Jesus is risen and we have seen him. He says, these people to whom he had preached and who had responded to his preaching, who he said have believed what we taught, he says to them, understand what you're saying now. If you follow the philosophical mood of your day and deny the resurrection, just understand that you're saying that those of us who were apostles and came to you with his gospel were lying, because if there is no resurrection, Jesus is not raised, and we did not see him in his resurrected form. So when we come saying that we did, we're lying to you. You really want to go to that conclusion. He talks in the next verse, verse 17, about the futility of their faith. Now, this is something else. He's not talking here about the emptiness of their faith. He used that word when he was talking about his preaching and faith earlier. Here he's talking about the futility. That is, it doesn't work. And it's clear what he has in mind, because when he talks about it, saying, if Christ has not been raised, your faith is futile, he adds the little phrase, and you are still in your sins. You see, that's what he has in mind at that point. He says, if Jesus isn't raised, then your sin has not been forgiven. Now we say, how so? Well, for this reason. Jesus Christ, when he lived here in the days of his flesh, prophesied that he was going to die for our sin as the sin bearer, the innocent Lamb of God, and that God, in evidence of that, 3 days later, would raise him from the dead. This is why Paul can say, as he does toward the end of the fourth chapter of Romans, that Jesus was crucified for our sin and raised again for our justification. The resurrection was proof that God accepted his atonement. You see, he could have claimed it, but if he had died, never come back, we could have said, well, we don't know. Maybe he did, maybe he didn't. Furthermore, if you think through that carefully, Jesus had said that God was going to raise him from the dead. After 3 days, the Father was going to raise him from the dead. Now, if he said that and it didn't happen, he was mistaken. That means that he was not the perfect sacrifice. So when he died on the cross, he wasn't dying for our sin. Because he was a sinner, he had to die for his own sin. And that means that if he was dying for his own sin and was not dying for our sin, then our sin is still on us and not punished in Christ. And we are still in our sins. See how Paul is building this? He's saying, look, sometimes Christians think in a muddled way. They say, well, you know, we want to hold to the big central core of the thing, but it doesn't make any difference whether you hold to such things as miracles over here or a literal resurrection off in the future somewhere. What matters is whether we get on with things well in the present. Paul says it does not work that way in Christianity. It says something else in verse 18. He says, then those who have fallen asleep in Christ are lost. He said, I've been talking about you now, being lost in sin. How about those who died in this faith already and have gone on to the other world, whatever it may be? If they were believing in something that wasn't true and there is no literal resurrection and Christ didn't rise, and therefore Christ, who promised that he rose, didn't actually pay the price for our sin, he didn't pay the price for their sin either. And all of those who have gone before have perished. And then he comes to his last point and he says, yes, and we also are miserable even in this life, because this path that we're called upon to tread is not always a pleasant one. Because we're following Christ, we set our value in things to come and not on this earth. And instead of piling up treasures here, we say, well, we'd rather pile up treasures in heaven. But if there's no resurrection, there's no heaven, and all of that is worthless, and we're to be pitied for following such a ridiculous superstition. Now we come to verse 20, and he says with a smile on his face, but isn't it good that that isn't the way it really is? You see, if there weren't any resurrection, all these terrible things follow. But, says Paul, Christ really is raised from the dead. And the very fact that he is raised from the dead is the proof that we ourselves will be raised because we're joined to him in saving faith. This is a section of the chapter in which Paul puts this thing in a cosmic perspective. He's talking about Christ's resurrection and our resurrection, and as we look at that within the framework of history, at least from the perspective in which he was writing, he's talking about a relatively small span of years. There's the Lord Jesus Christ who died and rose again in what I believe was A.D. 30. Here's Paul writing somewhat later in the 50s to these Christians in Corinth, just a small span of years. And there would be a tendency, I suppose, on the part of some people to say, well, this is nice, but it's just a little incidental phenomena of history. And Paul says, no, this fits into the scope of it all. Because he takes us, on the one hand, back to Adam and the fact that we fell in Adam and were united to Adam in the fall, God counting our sin along with Adam's sin. And then he comes to the present and he says, just as God judged us sinners in the fall of Adam, letting him be the corporate representative of the race, so has God done the same thing in Christ for those who are united to him by saving faith. And then he goes ahead to the future. And he says, oh, yes, and that isn't even the end of it, because the time is coming when Christ, who is going to be victor over all, will subdue that last enemy, which is death. Death will reign no more. And then Christ, at the very end, as the Son, will submit everything to the Father, and God the Father will be all in all. Some have taken this in a very literal way. They've said being baptized for the dead means being baptized for people who have died in order that they might be saved by your being baptized for them. Back in the ancient church, there were people who said this. Cerinthus was one, Marcion, a well-known heretic, was another. In our own time, we have a whole cult that does it. It's the Mormons. Mormons baptize for the dead. And some people who are very pious Mormons are baptized for a lot of dead. I read an example of that some time ago, of a woman who had gone out to Salt Lake City to the temple, and there had been baptized for 30,000 dead people. Well, the problem with that, you see, is that it imparts a mystical property to baptism. It's saying that salvation is by the performance of a rite. You go through the rite and do the thing, you're saved. Faith evaporates. Doesn't make any difference at all. But nevertheless, this is what the Mormons have done. And there are some. There were some in the church who took it in this way. Fortunately, in Christianity, it's been repudiated. We have lots of heresies today, but praise the Lord, this is not one of them. There's a second explanation, and it goes like this. It has nothing to do with salvation, but rather when a new believer is baptized, which is to say he makes public identification of himself with Jesus Christ, he thereby takes the place or fills up the ranks of Christians, taking the place of somebody who has died beforehand. There's another explanation. I mentioned it just briefly. Some have said that it has to do with our being baptized for Christ who has died. That is, in honor of Christ who has died. The problem with that is that Christ is singular, and the terminology of this particular portion 1 Corinthians 15 is plural. He's talking about numerous people, and that doesn't seem to fit. I think, in my own opinion, that what Paul is speaking of here is not so much the rite of baptism, but that which lies behind baptism as its primary meaning. I've said before, when we've talked about baptism, that what's involved isn't so much the mode of baptism, whether you're immersed in water, or whether you're sprinkled in water, but the fact that by that public rite, you are identified in an open, public way with Jesus Christ. I think that's the basic meaning of the word baptizo anyway. Bapto means to dip, but baptizo means to identify. And if that's the case, what Paul is saying here, I think, is what is our use of being identified with Christ as dead men? That is, those who have heard his call, who have picked up their cross and have started on the way to Golgotha after him. Because he says, that's what we do. I profess, I die daily. That's what it means to be a Christian. It means to be a marked man or to be a marked woman. What's the use of doing that? Why should we stick our neck out and say, I want to be Christ's man, I want to be Christ's woman, if the dead rise not? Why, if there's no resurrection, that's crazy. Let's spend life for what we can get out of it. Let's live, drink, and be merry, because tomorrow we're going to die and death lasts a long, long time. Let's get what we can now. Of course, you understand that Paul isn't recommending that. Paul is saying, no, there is a resurrection. Christ has been raised, and Christ being raised is the first fruits of those that slept. He first, and then all who are united to him in saving faith will follow. So we don't look forward to an empty zero at the time of our death. We don't even look forward to a meaningless, some kind of vague existence, some philosophical continuation of the mind and some nirvana state. No, he said, we look forward to God's continuing with us as he began with us. A personality, individuality, possessing body, soul, and spirit, changed, of course, yes, because we're going to be lifted up and made like Jesus Christ, including being made like him in his resurrection body. But nevertheless, that's our destiny. That's a personal, and that's a very glorious thing. Let us pray. Our Father, we ask you to bless these verses that we've studied and what has been said about them to our hearts. We know that we can talk about your truth, but only you can implant truth in the heart, because you made the heart. And we would ask that you would do that, and do it in a powerful and personal way to many people. Grant that being united to Christ, they might find, as so many millions before them have found, that old things are indeed passed away and they've become new creatures. And these might be precious moments for many, for Christ's sake. We pray in his name. Amen.
1: 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I'm Mark Daniels. Thanks for joining me today. The fact that Christians will be raised from the grave means that, in the end, we will be victorious over our greatest enemy, death. What kind of resurrected bodies will we have when we're raised is of less importance. Join Dr. James Boyce as he explores the arguments concerning our resurrected bodies and points us to the real issue at hand. That's next time on the Bible Study Hour, preparing you to think and act biblically.
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5: Just go to buildingrelationships.us. Those who are in that age group report a lot of life confusion. Some are facing a terrible job market, heartbreaking relational struggles, and loneliness. So with all of that, is there any hope for those who are in their 20s? Paul says there is, and we're going to talk with him straight ahead on building relationships. As always, our host is Dr. Gary Chapman. And Gary, you have a heart for people who are in that defining decade of their 20s, don't you?
6: I do. Yeah, actually, I have two grandchildren that are in the 20s. One of them's already married. One of them is not married. But yeah, those are important years, and sometimes years of real struggle. So I am excited about our program today. And I hope anyone who's listening who has an adult child in their 20s, maybe call them and say, hey, you need to hear this. And they certainly need to get this book for them.
5: Bingo. It's a great resource, and I'm going to tell you all about it. First, let me tell you about our guest. Paul Angoni is a sought-after voice to young professionals, people going through change and transition, and those who want to live intentionally. He's written several books for college graduates, 20-somethings and 30-somethings. He and his wife, Naomi, have four children. They live in Tennessee, and our featured resource today, I'm excited about this. If you go to buildingrelationships.us, you'll see 101 Secrets for your 20s. 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
6: Well, Paul, welcome back to Building Relationships.
7: Oh, thank you guys for having me back.
6: I can tell you really want to help people in their 20s. Why are you so passionate about this topic?
7: I became passionate about this topic because I felt like such a failure in my 20s. I felt like I was just hitting one dead end after another, one obstacle. I couldn't really find my path. I thought I was going to do all these big things. I had all these expectations, but all of that seemed to go up in flames very quickly. And so I started trying to figure out, okay, what are the secrets to doing life well in your 20s? Who's really talking about this? And I would be the friend that would start talking to other friends, and they'd ask me, Paul, how are you doing? And I'd be honest. I'd be like, you know what? I'm actually not doing that great. I'm struggling. I'm questioning. I'm doubting. I'm going through a hard season. And it was an amazing thing in that conversation. When I would open up, they would open up. And I started realizing I wasn't alone. And they were struggling. They were struggling with depression and anxiety and struggling with their faith and walking away from their faith. And I realized this is such an intense decade of your life. Yeah. And so we got to figure out how to do this better. And that's why I really gave my life to figuring out, okay, what are the secrets to doing your 20s well?
6: Well, you know, I find when people go through struggles in any area of life, God can use that to help others. And that's what you're an example of that. So that's great. You know, this book came out more than 10 years ago originally, and you've written now a new expanded edition. What did you change or add, and why did you feel like you needed to?
7: Yeah, I felt like I wanted to reach a new generation of 20-somethings. And I'm just from a funny practical perspective, I felt like if a 20-something read the older edition, they'd be like, what age did this guy grow up in? You know, I was talking about being on Facebook all the time, you know, or jumping on Craigslist, you know, just the technological terms I felt like needed to be updated. But as I started writing the new edition, I mentioned before we jumped on that it felt like I was having coffee with an old friend, and I felt like I had so much more to offer. And I felt like, man, I stopped short on that secret. I have so much more that I can say now because I'm much older than I was in my 20s and hopefully a little bit wiser. And so in this new edition, there's also bonus secrets because I wanted to talk about, okay, I want to talk about the struggles that 20-somethings have been facing for centuries, but I also want to talk about the unique struggles that maybe this generation is facing when it comes to the job market and AI and these things that are new in our economic realities. And so I still wanted that passion for 20-somethings and helping them because I feel like, man, it's only gotten harder. It seems like it's only gotten more intense and more confusing, and yet it's never been more important to set the course of your life in the right direction and to build that foundation that is firm instead of one riddled with cracks that you're then trying to fix in your 30s and 40s and 50s to get back to some sort of foundation.
6: Yeah. Well, I'm glad you went back and took the time to you know, add these new things because I think you're exactly right. When you look at the church today, what do you think the church is missing or the church is not understanding about people in their 20s?
7: You know, I think, first of all, those in their 20s are really lonely. The amount of isolation is astronomical. You know, they're reporting more amounts of loneliness and isolation than ever before for 20-somethings, which is such a juxtaposition, I feel like, because this is a globally connected, instantaneously, where we can talk to anybody around the world at any time, and yet this generation keeps saying, I feel so alone.
6: Yeah.
7: And so I feel like that's such a great place for the church to step in, because this really is a generation that's hungry to know and to be known.
6: Yeah.
7: And so the more that church can be that place where it says, come on in and let's talk about this and let's talk about the struggle. And that's another thing that I think 20-somethings really gravitate towards, is a place that feels open and honest and authentic, and a church that's willing to be vulnerable and to say, you know what, I've been there too. You know, gosh, I remember that time in my 20s where I was really going through it. Let's talk about it. And if there can be that open, honest conversation, you know, kind of replicates the Psalms in some way. You know, I remember in my 20s where I felt like that was the only the book of the Bible that I kept gravitating towards, of that kind of wrestling nature of my faith and trying to get down to, okay, God, even so, I will praise you, but I'm really struggling right now. And I think the church is that great place to realize that we don't connect over our pretend perfection. We connect over our shared struggle. So can you usher 20-somethings into that conversation for that authentic relationship to start forming with the people at the church and then with their faith?
6: Yeah. I hope church leaders who may be listening today will recognize what you just said, and that this book is going to be a resource for them addressing, you know, those issues with single adults, or sometimes it's married adults in the 20s as well.
7: Mm-hmm.
6: You know, most of us agree that there are differences between men and women. Do we need to take any of these differences into account when we're thinking about 20-somethings?
7: Well, yeah, that's a great question. You know, I think one way that I think about that is I found that the readers that are reaching out to me the most and are maybe the most honest about what they're going through are women.
6: Hmm.
7: You know, and we found, you know, the majority of readers are women, you know, and I think women have this sense of, you know, I'm going to be vulnerable and I'm going to share what I'm going through and I'm going to seek help. And they do it maybe a little bit more externally, where they're willing to go out and they're willing to almost embarrass themselves in the sense of, I don't have to look like I have it all together. And this is, a generalization. It's not always true.
6: Yeah.
7: But I find that men maybe kind of try to lone ranger the thing a little bit more, where they're, you know, they're saying, well, I'm going to figure this out. And still to show any weakness or to show any questions is weakness. And so I'm going to tuck it all in and I'm just going to work harder and I'm going to push it all deeper and I'm not going to find help, because that's a sign of weakness. And I still think there is a little bit of that kind of cultural stereotype. And so it is something to keep in mind when you're speaking with men and women, and you might have a 20-something male in your life who even he's making it look like he has it all together. And maybe he's even really prideful and boastful and egotistical. He's just sharing his successes left and right. But I bet you'll find deep down he's really struggling, and he's masking that struggle with pride and ego, when inside is kind of that scared little kid that says, I need help. And so be willing to seek those guys out even more to draw them out, I think, is an important part of that conversation.
6: Yeah. Well, I've certainly found that true in my own counseling of young adults. So thanks for sharing that.
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6: Paul, why do you use the word secrets in the title of the book, 101 Secrets? Are these things that are kind of hidden from plain sight?
7: Well, you yes or no. You know, I think like you've realized, Dr. Chapman, you know, any good truth that's there, you know, sometimes that truth is staring us right in the face every day, but we don't realize it until somebody comes and defines it and names it and says, hey, let's pay attention to this. Because there's so much distractions going on throughout our day, even more so now than ever, with all the noise that is coming against us. And so we actually don't see and recognize a lot of the things that's coming at us in our day-to-day life. You know, it's tied into a psychological theory called an inattentional blindness, where they've studied this that have shown that, you know, we actually don't see most of what comes across our vision because other attention-demanding tasks are at place. And so I think that's where this book comes in, The 101 Secrets. It's, you know, that old phrase, you know, I wish I knew now what I knew then, you know, kind of perspective. And that's what this book is. It's a framework and it's a guide for those who feel lost and who feel searching or just feel like, man, I just need a pick-me-up. I need a little bit of dose of hope and encouragement and wisdom. That's where these secrets come in. It might be something you've seen, but you maybe haven't named and defined to figure out, okay, how am I building the framework of how I want to live the rest of my life?
6: I think any single, whether they're leaning toward healthy or unhealthy, are going to find this book to be helpful. You talk about some of the lies that 20-somethings are feeling today or coming to believe today. What are some of those lies, and how do we replace them with the truth?
7: There's so many of them. We could talk about a lot of lies, you know, and that is, again, a big part of the naming and defining aspect of this is, okay, what is a lie that maybe I've bought into? And maybe one direction we can go to, and I know I experience this a lot myself, is when I start doing something that is important, and for me, it's writing a book, and even this book, and I write about this in 101 Secrets for Your 20s, is I know that there's going to be the voice of the liar that's going to come against me. And the voice of the liar, I mean, is, you know, Paul, who are you to do this? And you're not smart enough. You're not creative enough. You're not a writer, you know. You don't know what a hanging participle is, you know, grammar. You know, who are you to try to write a book? You're not an author. And so that's almost that first step to when you start doing something important, just know that the liar is going to come against you. And this could be from a spiritual attack. It could be spiritual. It could be just negative self-talk, kind of these ruts that you've gotten into. Maybe it's something your parents, a name they put over you or a teacher, and you start repeating those lies. And so that's why we then have to say, well, am I going to listen to the voice of the liar or am I going to listen to the voice of the truth teller? And, you know, and that's where our faith for me comes into play, where it's where I'm reading the word, I'm reading the Bible, and I'm letting those promises come over me, you know, saying, no, these are lies. You know, I'm fearfully and wonderfully made. You know, God had me in mind. I'm not a mistake. I'm so purposeful. And so I'm filled with purpose. And so even that starting there, I think it's an important step for 20-somethings when you feel like you're getting overwhelmed with these lies that are coming through your head, is replacing those lies with truth and almost warring for hope in a sense. And I remember doing that in my 20s. I would go to a mountaintop literally by myself, and I felt like I was warring for hope, just declaring the promises of the Lord instead of what the lies of culture were telling me at that moment.
6: Would it be helpful in those times at the top of the mountain or wherever to actually write down the truth? I don't know. I just think sometimes for me, at least, writing things down in addition to saying the truth, you know, to myself.
7: Yeah, that helpful. Goes down to that defining, you know, really defining it for yourself. Yeah. And in those moments, I think that's a great idea is, taking a journal with you, taking a notebook, something where you're writing down then what the Lord is speaking to you. Yeah. That's the beautiful arrangement when we find those quiet, still spaces in our life as well, is now we're allowing really the Lord who's speaking, trying to speak to us all the time, but now we're maybe able to listen a little bit more clearly. And I feel like the Lord is answering our prayers all the time. We just don't hear them because we're so distracted and we're filled with so much noise now more than ever.
6: Yeah. Now, in the book, you coined the phrase obsessive comparison disorder. Man, that rings a bell. Tell us more about that.
7: Yeah, I talked about this for years, just and coming from my own personal struggle of I felt like there was a new OCD, obsessive comparison disorder, and it was really kind of the smallpox of this generation. It's having such a negative effect, and comparison's always been around. We've always compared ourselves. You know, it used to be the Jones next door, but now the Jones are global, and they're online and they're digital, and it's all layered with filters and now AI things. And it's who knows what's real anymore with these visuals online. But we are comparing ourselves at just unbelievable levels. You know, you might go to the grocery line and you're waiting in line and you feel pretty good about your life and you felt like you had a pretty good day. And then you jump on the phone while you're waiting and you go start scrolling through Instagram or TikTok or whatever. And by the time you get in front of the line, you feel terrible about your life. You know, you're grabbing that 2-pound bag of M&Ms and, you know, the magazine you shouldn't be reading, and that you're trying to medicate away from all these feelings of anxiety and depression, and your day didn't change. It was the amount of comparison that you started doing, where you started thinking, gosh, why am I not experiencing, you know, marriage like I was supposed to? Or look at that wedding, or look at that job promotion, or whatever it is. And this obsessive comparison disorder, it just crushes our peace, our joy, our contentment. You know, just go down the list of all these things that it's doing. So, gosh, we have to put the phone away. We can't run to it every down moment of our day. You know, every awkward moment that we experience in our day, I feel like we're replacing it with our phone. You know, all these waits and elevators or waits in line or wait at the coffee shop, you know, we don't want to just stand there anymore. It's like, well, it's the cigarette of today's age. You know, we're just constantly taking another puff from our phone. And really it's not helpful most of the time. It's actually killing us. Yeah. And so we have to put it away and maybe replace those moments where you feel that tug for your phone, you know, like Pavlovian dogs with the bell ringing, you feel that tug and you just replace it with prayer. And so, you know what? I don't need to jump on the phone. Why am I even jumping on the phone right now? Let me pray.
6: Yeah.
7: How much more peace would we be filled with instead of whatever the algorithm wants to show us online?
6: Yeah. You know, I observe this in the airports today, not only with 20-somethings, but with all ages. Used to be a time you would talk to people in an airport or in an airplane. But now everybody's got their phone out.
7: Exactly. Yeah. It's amazing, you know, and I think we all have those experiences where, you know, I call them not so chance encounters, you know, because what are the odds, like you were saying, Dr. Chapman, that you're sitting next to this person in this airplane right now? Like the odds are astronomical. You could have never planned that in this day and age, at this point in history, you guys are sitting there for 2 hours next to each other. Maybe we should at least be open to the idea that God was putting together something spectacular for us, even just to be encouraged or to encourage them. For me in my life personally, I've actually had amazing career breakthroughs where things have happened beyond my wildest belief that I could have ever planned just because I was willing to say hello to the person next to me.
6: Yep, absolutely. Absolutely. Well, then in the secret that you number is number 24, you say that life will never feel like it's supposed to. What do you mean by that? And how does your faith fit into you're supposed to?
7: I remember driving around one day and it was just this record player going in my head of, gosh, when am I going to experience the success like I was supposed to? And there's this real sense of disappointment. And just feeling like, again, like I was failing. You know, when am I going to, you know, and it's for each of us, it's something different. When am I going to get married like I was supposed to? You know, and it's this feeling of like, it's almost this feeling of, God, where are you? And why is this not working out for me? which again goes to comparison in a lot of ways. But I wrote this secret, you know, life will never feel like it's supposed to, basically to say, well, what is supposed to? Like, what is that based off of? And most of the times it's based off some expectation of our lives that we've never really defined, but we're living by, you know, some version of success that maybe someone else has painted that picture for us, but we don't even know what we're trying to paint. Mm-hmm. You know, if you're trying to paint a portrait of your spouse, let's say, you wouldn't put a nice boat in front of you and paint and try to paint your spouse by looking at a boat, right? No, you would put what you're trying to paint in front of you. And I think for many of us, we need to actually sit down and define, okay, well, what does success actually look like in my life? Like, what is a non-negotiable for me in my life? What are my soul values? You know, the ways that God has designed me. And what is my supposed to built on? And that's why, again, for my faith, you know, I do think there my supposed to in some ways is built on, again, going back to the Bible, going back to my prayer life, you know, building my supposed to on God's truth so that I can come back to that as my supposed to, as my definitions of success, which again is going to be very different than maybe what the social media definitions of success are going to look like.
6: Yeah.
7: And I think that's an important conversation to have for 20-somethings, an important process.
6: Yeah, I would certainly agree with that, boy, because we have all these ideas of what life is supposed to be like. Now, you talk about lousy jobs as being a 20-something rite of passage, something they have to go through. What can 20-somethings do when they find themselves in that spot?
7: Yeah, it can be tough, especially in economic realities, which it seems like it's getting harder and harder. Those entry-level jobs seem to be harder and harder to obtain. You know, and as we see AI coming and all the news about AI replacing all these jobs, it can be almost terrifying. So sometimes as a 20-something, you might have this amazing degree, you had this great GPA, you were going to go do these big things. But then the reality of, you know, you got to eat food to live and you have to pay money for that food. And there's car insurance and cell phone bills, you know, all these things. So you got to find a job. And a lot of the times it's not necessarily you're going to be your dream job. And that's okay. That's the reality for most 20-somethings. But what I say is that I think you can learn the most sometimes in the jobs you like the least. And you have to be intentional in that space, not just trying to get through the job and complaining about your job. You know, this is such a lousy job. I got to find another job. Because if you don't learn what you need to learn there, which could be, let's say, even a skill set, let's say you don't like a majority of your job. It's hard. You don't like it. It's not what you want to do. But maybe there's just one thing that you really enjoy, that you find is a skill that you want to use. You feel your heart gravitating towards that. Well, how do you build that skill set? Maybe even ask your boss, your manager, how can I do more of this part of my job? Because I really feel like I'd be even more successful there. You know, just finding those little things that you can grow. Because if you leave too quickly on this search for, well, I got to find a better job, well, then what awaits you could be just another lousy job. Because you're looking for this external answer instead of internally figuring out, okay, what do I need to learn here? How do I need to grow? What is God teaching me in this job? Even if it's you're with a bad leader, a bad boss, you might be learning ways that you don't want to lead in the future. Sometimes a bad leader can teach you a lot about how you want to then lead through that experience. And so it's learning those things. You know, it's not just jumping to the next external answer. It's how do I be faithful here? So let's not focus so much about getting the wrong job. Let's focus on not bringing the wrong you to your job. How do you be faithful where you're at?
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6: Paul, in Secret 74, number 74, I'm quoting here, you say, "The secret to finding the right person to marry is to stop looking." What do you mean by that?
7: I know. This is something of me to come with you, Dr. Chapman, trying to give relationship advice and marriage advice. I should leave it to the experts. But I do talk about relationships a lot in this book because it is such a huge part of your 20s, whether it's friendships or dating relationships to possibly be married. I actually received this advice from a mentor of mine. Because I was struggling, so I was dating girls, I want to get married, I was fearful that I wasn't going to get married, I was just struggling with that whole conversation, and he basically tried to reframe it for me, which I did in the book as well, is, stop focusing so much on finding the right person, the quote-unquote right person. He challenged me, which I challenge readers, is to focus instead on becoming the right person for the person you're gonna marry.
6: Mm. Mm.
7: So it became again more of an internal thing where instead of being on this magic, the search for the one, like it's the gold under the rainbow, or you're searching for a leprechaun or the unicorn. You're on this magical search for the one, and you're always searching for the one. It brought it more to me to say, Paul, what do you need to do to be the right one for the person God has in mind for you? And I think it's important and helpful if you're not bringing all your baggage into your marriage. What bags can you start ditching now? Because when you're married and maybe living in a small apartment, there's not a lot of room for all your bags, so to speak. So, we're not all going to be fully healthy, whole people. We're all going to have stuff that we have to work through. And marriage is a great refiner of that. Marriage doesn't fix your problems. Marriage just kind of shows you how many problems you actually have. I feel like it shines that magnifying glass on it of stuff you need to work through. But can you do that now while dating or while you're single? What can you start working through to get rid of some of those bags, those insecurities? Because marriage won't fix any of those insecurities, or at least that's what I've found to learn. Maybe, Dr. Chapman, you have the magic where it's, marriage becomes the elixir for all insecurities. But for me, it was just like, wow, Paul, you have a lot of insecurities that now your marriage is helping you work through.
6: Yeah. And the marriage brings them out.
7: Yes.
6: You may not have seen them.
7: Exactly.
6: But your spouse sees them.
7: Mm-hmm.
6: Boy, that's powerful. That's powerful. We hear a lot about midlife crisis. And, of course, I deal through the years with a lot of people who are going through a midlife crisis. But is there a quarter life crisis during the 20s?
7: I used to think that was such a joke, kind of this melodramatic phrase, oh, you're having a quarter life crisis, until I felt like I was going through one. And then it felt very real again. And then I started realizing again, I would write articles on my website about quarter life crisis, cures for a quarter life crisis. You might be going through a quarter life crisis. And then all of a sudden I realized there was a lot of people struggling with quarter life crisis, because I would have thousands and thousands of people that would find me by searching, how do I get help with this quarter life crisis? If somebody help me. So again, it was sparking a bigger conversation. And really, I think what quarter life crisis, midlife crisis, I think what they have in common is they're just very stark transition periods where you're really redefining, what do I really want with my life? What really is important in my life? And so I think it's actually a really valuable season to go through, especially in your 20s, because if you can ask yourself the hard questions now, well, gosh, you're going to be better set. You're going to be building a better foundation. And these transition periods in our life are hard because it feels very uncomfortable. But I would argue don't rush through this transition. You know, I think a lot of people, they try to rush through transition to get to the next most important season of their life, when I feel like transition is actually the most important seasons of your life.
6: Yeah.
7: Because when you have all your crutches kicked out from you, so to speak, all the things you used to depend on, and you feel lost, well, gosh, that's the first step to exploring. You know, all explorers have to get lost. But explorers get lost on purpose, with purpose, for a purpose. You know, it's kind of intentional lostness. They're exploring and they're doing it with guides. They're doing it with people that are helping them. So if you feel like you're going through a crisis, core life crisis, midlife crisis, a stark transition, you know, it could be a really good thing. Sit in that season and pray and ask God to reveal to you what do you need to see in the season of lostness, of exploring.
6: Yeah. You know, what's so tragic, I think, Paul, is that so many young people in the 20s, when they're going through that, they turn to drugs or alcohol mm-hmm. or other things, you know, to just kind of get their minds off of that. And it ends up really destroying them.
7: And that's so true. We medicate with all these things that are not helpful, you know. Yeah. And that's why, again, this vision for this book and why I'm still so passionate about this book, you know, 101 Secrets of Your 20s and helping 20-somethings, is I always had this vision of people standing on a cliff of sorts and needing me to be faithful and keep walking forward through all the failure and dead ends and rejection from publishers, you know, all the things that authors go through, so that I could get next to them with a book and say, you know, no, there's hope. Like, there's truth. Like, your story is just starting. Like, let's talk about it. You're not alone in this. So that's still my passion for those who are feeling lost. And that's why I am so passionate about this book, is it's just to give them that sense of hope and truth and wisdom, so that you're not medicating with things that are going to kill you, but let's start filling yourself with actually true healing. Because God's in the redemption business, and he wants to redeem this season of your life, whatever you're going through.
6: Yeah. Well, I think you're right, and I think this book is going to help a lot of people in the 20s. In fact, I'm thinking of some people I need to give it to right now. Now, in this new edition, you have some bonus secrets, and you tackle the topic of AI. What challenges does AI present for 20-somethings?
7: Yeah, it seems like there's two camps of AI. You know, it doesn't seem like there's much middle ground. Either you're in love with it and you're so excited about the new inventions and opportunities, or you hate it and you're very scared of what it's going to bring, you know, the detriment to society. You know, I think for 20-somethings, what AI is going to do is, I think it challenges us all, really, to be better at being really human. You know, to really bring in all aspects of ourself, and we have to mine those and really create that, what I call our signature sauce. You know, you're almost picturing you being in the kitchen as that chef, and you're bringing together these different ingredients to bring out a flavor that the world really needs. And so I would encourage any listener to kind of picture yourself as that chef, and what ingredients are you bringing to the table? You know, your values, your story, your relationships, your triumphs that you've had, these great successes, but also even some of your tragedies, some of the hard things that you've gone through. You know, I think a lot of us realize later in life that those problems that we went through, that pain that we went through, well, gosh, that then became our purpose. That then became our passion. Is we wanted to help people go through things and help them get on the other side that we went through.
6: Yeah.
7: And I think, again, that's what makes you an empathetic, creative human who's willing to go to greater lengths to help people, because you know what it's like to go through that. And I don't think AI can recreate that depth, right? You know? And so you have to be willing to continue the struggle, the questions, developing yourself. Because if you're asking AI to dig the well for you in your life, well, I think it's going to be pretty shallow.
6: Yeah, yeah. And I think also, you know, sometimes people have relationships with AI.
7: Mm-hmm.
6: I remember hearing of a lady who had this relationship, talking back and forth to AI, and really in her mind, the person was real. Mm. And she ended up sending them thousands of dollars to help them out of some problem they had. And then she was brought to reality. Now, she wasn't 20-something. She was older. And those of us are older who have our own challenges.
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6: Paul, in the book we're talking about today for 20-year-olds, I'm quoting here, "We become what we pay attention to." Explain why being intentional about our attention is so important.
7: Yeah, that was one of the bonus secrets that I felt like I really needed to tackle in this new edition, because I think our attention, never has there been such a war for our attention than there is right now. And everything wants your attention. You know, it's all, everything is trying to get your attention. Yep. And what are we paying our attention to? And it's literally built in the phrase, what are you paying your attention? Almost like you're investing your money, your resources, your time, your energy. What are you investing? What are you paying your attention to? And also, and maybe this is a scary question to ask, what are you in debt to with your attention? Are you in debt to CNN or Fox News? Is that getting your choice attention all the time? Is it TikTok or Instagram? You know, or is it the Lord? Is it prayer? Is it the Bible? Is it your spouse, your kids? Who is getting your choice attention? And I think today more than ever, we become what we pay attention to. You know, if you are filling your mind and your heart with nothing but social media headlines, with algorithms that are very sophisticated to steal your time better than anything else because it knows what you'll click on for better or worse.
6: Yeah.
7: And sometimes it's for worse. It knows that you'll click on something that's fearful, and so it's going to keep showing you more things like that. You know, we have to become so intentional with our attention and just say, you know what? I'm taking it back. I want to focus on what is good, what is true, what is noble. You know, I want to fill my mind with those things, because then that's the way I'm going to see the world, the way that God sees it. Instead of let me fill my mind with all this junk, with all these distractions. You know, Neil Postman, he wrote a book called Amusing Ourselves to Death, which was a classic kind of communication studies book that I read way back in college. Now I feel like it's distracting ourselves to death. It's not even for our entertainment anymore. It's just pure distraction.
6: Yeah.
7: And it's setting us off the course that God wants us to be on.
6: Boy, that is so important. Paul, say a word to parents who have young people in their 20s. How can they support this young emerging adult?
7: Well, it is funny. I stopped looking at reviews of my books a long time ago when I started realizing that this is not a healthy dynamic. Maybe you've been there, Dr. Chapman, where it's like either the good reviews or the bad reviews, both can kind of mess you up in a way. But I did, when I was looking at them, it was funny that I noticed that probably half the reviews of my books, which are for 20-somethings, were actually parents and grandparents who were leaving reviews. I found amazing. I never thought that would take place, because they were basically saying before they gave it away to their 20-something, they wanted to read it first to make sure it wasn't, leading them down the wrong path. And they found such fruit in it. You know, so I think that's even a great place to start, is for parents and grandparents, try to go back. I mean, maybe even reading this book, go back to that place in your 20s where you were struggling to figure life out.
6: Yeah.
7: Because your kid or grandkid, they

0: they want to hear your struggle and your weaknesses, stuff that you're wrestling with, so that they can trust your strengths. Mm-hmm. You know, they want to know your weaknesses and hear you talk about them so that they can then trust your strengths. And so you have to be willing to, I think, in a sense, to be a little bit vulnerable.
1: Yeah.
0: And
1: yeah.
0: So that conversation can happen and take place.
1: Is there a mistake that you see some parents making with those young adult children?
0: You know, I think there is can be sometimes that whole just figure it out mentality of pull yourself up by the bootstraps, figure it out. I had a house by I was 25 and I was married with two kids. Like, what's your problem? You know, there's a little bit of that tough love, which sometimes tough love is important. You know, we all need to be have accountability and discipline. But I think sometimes it can be a little misplaced because, man, I would say, again, just find that empathy with how hard it is, I think, for a 20-something now to even do things like buy a house.
1: Yeah.
0: You know, that's an economic reality for most 20-somethings is they're feeling to themselves, I will never be able to afford a home right now. Like, I can't see a world where I'm going to have a house before I'm 40. And so for you to even enter into that conversation, be like, you know what, gosh, it is challenging because there's the whole jokes, you know, they're online, you know, going back to social media of, you know, well, you know, boomers, you bought your house, you know, for $35,000, you know, this amazing house or whatever it is. And now that house is $1.5 million. at least being able to empathize instead of just figure it out. I figured it out. What's the problem? Go do it. Because then that's going to shut down that 20-something from then opening up to you again in the future. Because they're going to be like, well, why would I do that? I'm just going to get yelled at. So I'll open up to somebody else.
1: Paul, as we come near the end of our time together today, secret number 98 is this. Success in your 20s is more about setting the table than enjoying the feast. What do you mean by that?
0: I think so many of us that we want success to happen very quickly, whatever that looks like, especially in today's age where everything's so instantaneous. And for me, it was that realization that really no success in your 20s is more about setting the table. It's about building the table, you know, getting it ready, getting that foundation ready so that you have the foundation there when success starts happening. Because I think many of us realize, and I know this was true in my life, that sometimes the worst thing that can happen to you is to experience the success that you're crying out to God for because you might not be ready for it. Mm-hmm. Because success can be a heavy weight to carry. You know, fame, you know, attention, all these things can be heavy weights to carry. And so I think God, in his faithfulness and in his grace and mercy, is trying to get our character ready for our calling. And that takes some time. And that takes some learning and some growing seasons of life. And maybe you're going through a really intense season of your life right now because God wants to grow something amazing in you and through you to do his work here on this earth. And you need to have a strong table to put everything on. And so don't worry if it's not going according to plan right now. You know, that's okay. Failure doesn't ruin your story. Failure helps you write it. So it's a good reminder for me and for all of us that it's okay that it's taking time. That's normal. And that's an important part of this process.
1: Well, that's a powerful word, I think, for young 20s. You know, I want to just say a word to parents because I know there are a lot of parents who are listening who have adult children. And what was just mentioned earlier, you know, you reading the book and then giving it to your 20-year-old, I think you're going to find this book's going to help you help them. So I want to thank you, Paul, for being with us today. And thank you again for adding to the original book you wrote on this, because I think you're addressing some of the issues that now we're facing that we were not facing earlier. So, again, thanks for what you're doing to try to help those through those years that we call the 20s.
0: Well, thank you both so much for having me on. It's always an honor and a privilege to have this conversation with you. So thank you again.
2: 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You'll see it right there. 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
3: When Carlos Evans lost both legs and a hand after stepping on an IED in Afghanistan, he questioned what God's purpose was for him in his life. Hi, I'm Mark Gothier with Crew and Making Your Life Count. Carlos shares how God has brought him and his family through this life-changing experience.
4: Taking care of others to me today means, wow, I have one hand, but I'm touching more people than when I had two. I don't have feet, but I'm leaving more footprints than when I had feet. Because all I need to touch someone, to take care of someone, is heart and faith. So when I can see the person that's next to me the way God sees him, I can take care of him. Because I don't look at him or her as a competition or beggar. I look at him the way God sees him. And there's a love, there's a passion, there's a calling that helping my neighbor, it brings fulfillment to my life.
3: And learning to see people the way God sees them has made all the difference for Carlos.
4: After we were injured, and I say we because it wasn't just me, it was my wife, it was my family, the people that love me. We began to share with others our experience. 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
6: Homeward Weekend is a production of the Homeward Center for Youth and Family at Azusa Pacific University.
7: I might be the only person on the face of the earth that knows you're the greatest woman on earth.
8: You're the greatest.
9: You know, there was a connection, I thought.
10: Hey, wait a minute, I got a great idea. I'll stick with you.
6: I'm Jim Burns. No one gets married hoping they'll wind up living, well, reasonably satisfied for the rest of their lives. I mean, their goal is to live happily ever after with their spouse. Now, that might sound a bit selfish, but Dr. Robert Paul believes it's absolutely essential. Bob is convinced that when a marriage is thriving, it has a powerfully positive impact on society as a whole, as well as the family. And when a marriage is struggling, it hurts more than just the couple involved. So if you would like to learn how to live happily ever after with your spouse, you have come to the right place. We're going to talk about some practical ways for doing just that today on Homeward. From the studios at the Homeward Center for Youth and Family on the campus of Azusa Pacific University, graduating difference maker since 1899. Welcome to Homeward with parenting and family expert Dr. Jim Burns. I'm Roger Marchino. Today our topic is about marriage. Dr. Robert Paul joins us in studio for a conversation about living happily ever after with your spouse. And I think about Jim and Kathy Burns in Azusa Pacific. That's where they met back when it was Azusa Pacific College. And then they got married and they're celebrating, what, 40 years of marriage this year. It's a really remarkable love story. And as you listen to the program today, you're going to hear some great tips about living happily ever after for your spouse. And coming up later in the broadcast, I've got some information for you as well about a book that Jim and Kathy wrote about their love story. And it could also be a part of your love story, too. It's their devotional book called Closer. Now with part one of today's program, here's Jim. Welcome to Homeward. I'm Jim Burns. Today we're talking about living happily ever after with your spouse. Actually, is that possible? Happily ever after. It's what we all hope and we dream of for our marriages, and it can become true, so says Robert Paul, who we're talking with. Even when it seems impossible, there is great hope. We can improve your marriages today. I hope you stay tuned. Robert Paul with us today. He's a therapist, author, nationally known speaker, co-president of the National Institute of Marriage, a frequent guest on many radio and television broadcasts, has become a good friend of mine. He's married to Jenny. They have four children and a brand new grandbaby. Welcome to our program, Bob.
11: Hey, it's great to be here again, Jim.
6: Well, it's always a pleasure to have you, and I've enjoyed so much us getting acquainted. I enjoyed your new book called Finding Ever After, A Romantic Adventure for Her and Adventurous Romance for Him, and I want to talk more about that. But that wasn't always your case. You said that for the first 13 years of your marriage, it was basically, I think you described it as a train wreck.
11: Oh, it was terrible. Jenny and I got together. I thought I knew the way to the promised land, and all she had to do was follow me, and we'd be there. It just never dawned on me that having not actually ever made the journey, I might want to question whether I knew the way. Yeah. And it was a tough go, and by the grace of God, we were able to get to the other side.
6: How did you turn the train wreck around?
11: You know, there came a point in time where Jenny was just done with me. I mean, she just wanted to have nothing more to do with me. She wouldn't divorce me because she didn't believe in divorce, but she really just wanted to be as far away from me as possible. And at that point, both of us found our way to the Lord in a new way and just allowed Him to work in us personally and really to work in me, got my attention, and just learned a lot along the way, what it meant to be more a man after God's own heart, and how to create a great relationship.
6: Well, you know, one of the phrases that I read in your book, Finding Ever After, is a lifeless union. And what I'm so afraid of is that people actually get married, and many of them stay married, like you and Jenny were, but it was kind of a lifeless union. And you say that is not only devastating to the couple involved, but you say that the devastation is far-reaching. What do you mean by that?
11: You know, with where we're at in our faith, what God wants for us is to be fully alive and fully inspired. And He wants our relationships to reflect that kind of life. And when we let the life leave us, personally and relationally, I mean, we hurt our whole society. People, as they are right now, begin to doubt whether or not it's possible to have a great marriage. I mean, people are giving up on marriage left and right. And not only after they've been married, but they're just saying, hey, forget the marriage thing. It's not possible to have a great marriage. And I think it's hurting our whole culture.
6: Well, I think you're right. I think a lot of 20-somethings are saying, why be married? I didn't really see a good role model with my own parents. They didn't stay married. And why should I be married? And yet, one of the things that you said, and you used that word, you said, in order to kind of turn that around, they have to be inspired. What do you mean by inspired?
11: You know, when I started out to write this book, I had a pretty good idea of what I wanted to talk about. But as you know, being an author, one of the things that the publisher wanted me to do was come up with some good chapter titles and that sort of thing. So I'm sitting down one day looking through the dictionary, you know, just jotting words down. And one of the words I looked at was inspired and inspiration. And I was kind of surprised at what I found. It really opened my eyes. It's become the first chapter in the book, what I discovered. You know what the word inspire actually means?
6: No, you're going to have to fill us all in.
11: Okay. It means to breathe in.
6: Yeah.
11: Now, see, when I looked at that word, I thought it meant I always used it to mean motivated. You know, if somebody inspires me, they motivate me to whatever it is. But when I started thinking about it, okay, inspire means to breathe in. And then I started thinking about Scripture. And I realized that when God imparted life to Adam, He breathed on him and he became a living being. In essence, he became inspired. He inspired him to life. And then I started thinking about an Acts where it says He breathed on them and they received the Holy Spirit. And spiritual rebirth comes through an act of inspiration. And then the Bible is the inspired word of God because it's God-breathed. And all of a sudden I realized that, you know, life is about becoming inspired. And God wants us to be fully alive, fully inspired. And he came that we would have life and have it to, you know, have it to the full, to abundantly. So anything short of that is somehow missing out on the blessing, missing out on what he intended for us, what's possible for us. So if our life is lacking inspiration, and if our marriage is lacking inspiration, we are missing out on what's possible for us. And one of the greatest testimonies to the whole world is to live life fully and to have awesome marriages.
12: Now, at the same time, let me play devil's advocate for just a minute. I mean, there's somebody listening who's saying, yeah, but you don't understand my spouse or you don't understand my situation. I'm looking for simple steps, and you don't call them steps, you call them attitudes. But I'm looking for hope, and here's this guy saying, my relationship was turned around. Is that for everybody, or are there some marriages, and I know that that's how you spend your life, helping people who are really in trouble. You know, are there some marriages that just are kind of beyond help?
11: Well, you know, it's a hard question to answer specifically because being that I am not the creator, you know, I don't know if there is a point where you just say this thing is dead. What I found, though, is, you know, we deal with hundreds of people, thousands of couples come to the National Institute of Marriage to get help when they're in severe crisis. And it seems that, generally speaking, with a success rate that is second to none that I know of in the world, what has to happen is when people get out of his way, he shows up. And he's a doer of miracles, and he can bring people who are lifeless back to life. Yeah. He seems to be able to do the same thing for marriages. So are there some that are past that point? Perhaps, but it wouldn't be me that could tell.
12: Bob Paul here today. He's our counselor in residence, Roger. When you're seeing somebody, maybe you see somebody at your church or whatever, and they really do need counseling, how do you help them if one wants to go and the other doesn't want to go? How do you help them try to both get on the same program?
11: Ideally, you know, you ask them, are they both interested in it being better?
12: Yeah.
11: You know, do they care? And, you know, if one of them doesn't at that moment, doesn't mean they won't forever. There's not a lot you can do with that. You can't make someone want to make it different. But there's plenty that you can do with the one that does. Mm. You know, there's plenty. We have lots of information. We have programs available, as a matter of fact, for a spouse who has an uncooperative or difficult spouse. Mm-hmm. You know, because there's so much that you can just, you doing something yourself, you changing, you getting yourself to a better place will always change the system. You know, you can't have one person change and have it not affect what's going on in the relationship.
12: Yeah. Well, I think that's an important thing to say because it starts with us. So we make some of the changes and then our spouse hopefully will, you know, kind of come along. It's actually a great point. We talked earlier, but I wanted to bring it up again. You say that couples who dream together are more likely to have a vibrant ever after marriage. That makes so much sense. How do you get couples to dream together?
11: Again, and I sound like a broken record a little bit, but when you get to that point where you're saying, okay, the goal is for both of you to be thrilled, what would it take for you both to be thrilled? You don't have to be thrilled for the same reasons. The moment you start asking that question, you're engaging their dreams. You know, you're encouraging them to dream, what would an awesome marriage look like? Now, when you do that together and you start finding a way to build that picture and then take that next step to say, let's pursue this and figure out how do we actually turn this into reality, you are not only now just dreaming together, but you're working together to fulfill those dreams.
12: That's really good. One of the words that I saw of an attitude, if you want to stay inspired, was willingness. Some people just aren't willing anymore. And what you're saying is if you're willing, there's still hope.
11: Well, you know, one of the keys that we've discovered that seems to be the thing that turns things around more than anything is we need to get out of the way. Mm-hmm. Most of us, me included, I mean, with Jenny, I had no idea how many ways I was obstructing God's access to my life, to my heart, to my marriage. When I started discovering some of the things that more often than not inadvertently I'd placed in his way, started moving them aside. And this is what we do in the intensives at our marriage emergency room. We help people get out of the way. You just stand back and watch him show up. He is faithful. He will be there.
12: When you say that, and you talk about having a happily ever after relationship, you say there are some obstacles, fear, boredom, happily ever after fantasy. When people are in what you call the emergency room of their marriage, are they still experiencing those?
11: Absolutely. I think, like, let's say with a happily ever after fantasy. Many people don't even realize they have it. Women are probably more aware of the fact that they sat, you know, grew up thinking about what, you know, riding off into the sunset with their knight in shining armor would look like. Right. Guys, a lot of times you ask them, did you have any dreams or fantasies about your marriage? And, no, I never thought of it. You know, and that's kind of common. Right. But, you know that they actually did, and here's how you know. We all get married with great hopes and expectations of a good time, at least. All right. At some point, we hit the skids. Things don't turn out, or just disappointing, less than what we expected. The thing that people say and think is, you know, this isn't the way it was supposed to be. And that thought or statement alone is all you need to know that you had some idea in your mind of what it was supposed to be. You're comparing what you have to that, and it's not turning out the way you thought. Now, that's a happily ever after fantasy. And sadly, you know, we have these big, grand ideas of what it's supposed to be. And when it doesn't go that way, we think we got a bad one. This is flawed.
12: Well, we're going to talk about how to unfly it. We'll be right back. The book is called Finding Ever After. Dr. Robert Paul with us.
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15: Oh, it's so dark in here. 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
16: 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Maybe we had a power failure.
17: 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Dad? Anybody home?
16: It smells like scented candles.
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18: 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Girls, you're home early, and it's date night for your dad and me.
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12: Welcome back. I'm Jim Burns. Robert Paul with us today. He's written a book called Finding Ever After. We're talking today about living happily ever after with your spouse. It sounds so walking 6 inches off the ground, and is it possible? And you know what? You're not going to walk 6 inches off the ground, but what Robert Paul is saying is that with the right decision and some intentionality about this, you can make your marriage into a very different relationship than perhaps it is. Robert, as we were talking, we're talking about obstacles and inspiration and all this, but you also say that we have to have an adventure, and especially men are looking for an adventure in their marriage. What do you mean by that?
11: You know, when I'm talking about adventure, I'm really not talking about bungee jumping and skydiving and that kind of thing. It doesn't have to be a risky, a high danger kind of thing.
12: But at the same time, you say adventure is risk.
11: There is very much risk involved, but I'm talking more about a life that's filled with meaning and purpose. And where there's something that justifies what you're dealing with and what you're doing. Because, you know, we live in a challenging world, and it is an adventure just to survive life. And to, I think what happens to so many of us, though, is we live a life that without understanding how it got that way, we don't see what the point is. I mean, we're dealing with all these challenges, and you sit back and say, okay, why am I dealing with this anyway? And I'm suggesting that if we don't have some sense of purpose or meaning in our life, it's very, very difficult for us to keep going on. Same thing with marriage.
12: Yeah. Now, you and Jenny were living here in Southern California. Feels like you fit into this crazy place. And yet you embarked on an adventure that led you to the Ozarks.
11: Absolutely.
12: And in many ways, part of your message is that this was an adventure that actually really helped your marriage.
11: It was great because it was walking from something that didn't have much meaning in it towards something that did. You know, I got asked by my dad one point, you know, how do you feel about your life? How do you feel about what you're doing with it? And, you know, to me, it seemed like everything was going fine. You know, I'm bringing home enough money to survive and you know, having a couple of kids and all that kind of stuff. But when I actually sat back and thought, okay, so what am I really doing? Is there anything here that's making a big lasting impact other than just dealing with my family, which is not to say that's not important, but it just seemed like something more was missing, something I could really say, you know, this makes my life make sense and be worthwhile. Well, when we started walking forward out of Southern California toward this calling, it really opened the door to where all of a sudden I'm going, okay, yes, investing in my family is great, but this is something that makes a difference in the world. Mm-hmm. I'm really doing something now and walking towards something that really will matter for the long haul.
12: Now, at the end of your book, Finding Ever After, you offer some tips for couples on how to develop the skill of playing together. You know, I wrote a book recently called 10 Building Blocks to a Happy Family, where I talk about one of the traits of a happy family is playing together. And what you're saying is couples need to be able to play together as well.
11: Yeah, and play is not what a lot of people think. It's less activity than it is attitude. When you bring a playful spirit, and play for people really differs from person to person. I mean, some people it's going to be, you know, board games and things like that, or recreation. Right. For others, you know, sitting down and thinking through ideas together, you know, using your minds and being creative is play. Right. So it's less critical as to what you're actually doing, and more that you're wanting there to be a playful, creative, alive spirit saying, you know, how can we find fun and enthusiasm and passion in the relationship? And got all sorts of ideas of different angles that you can go to create that. But it really is an attitude, and having a playful attitude.
12: It really does make sense. What do you do in a situation where if one of the individuals is gung-ho for doing an adventure and gung-ho for doing something truly meaningful, but the other one is really reticent to jump on board? How do you help that couple come together and still have an adventure?
11: Well, you know, one of the things that I even talk about in the book toward the end is the idea of dreaming together.
12: Yes.
11: I think, sadly, a lot of people don't actually spend much time. Matter of fact, I've got a lot of feedback recently about this, too, that they've never even thought about spending time sitting down dreaming about their life together.
12: Right.
11: And I think when people begin to get inspired in finding a dream they can join together in, and you don't want to impose upon, even when we moved to the Ozarks, I didn't impose that upon Jenny. I said, you know, I'm feeling a real stirring in my spirit. I said, I don't know where God's leading me. Would you be willing to walk this out with me, pray with me about it, and see where he's leading us? Because as a couple, we're an us at that point. And we did that. We actually took time to seek his guidance until we both felt in unity about where we're going. So at that point, as we go together, we are going as one, and we are both sharing in the adventure.
12: Well, how do two people come together if they are really opposite on it? Let me keep pushing on that.
11: That's a great question. I think it's one that almost everybody is going to ask when they've had trouble getting on the same page with their spouse. It's a reasonable question to ask. And, you know, honestly, Jim, I don't know that I can tell you how it happens, but what I can tell you is this. Not only is our God interested in us being fully alive and fully inspired, he is all about unity. And I'll tell you, Jenny and I have been on the front side of a difference, where we, you know, we're really different, she and I mean, night and day type different. And when I can't, probably hundreds of times, I've been at the front side of a difference saying, you know, there is no way humanly possible for us to get to a point where we both feel good about where we're headed. Mm-hmm. And the great news is this, I have never been right yet. Not one time. And I can't explain to you how we get there, except that he is so interested in us being in unity, that when we walk with him and let him take us there, he will. It's a variety of different things that happen. Sometimes he changes my heart. Sometimes he changes her heart. Sometimes he illuminates possibilities that I didn't even know existed.
12: Now, you're talking about he, obviously. You're talking about the Lord. And,
11: yes.
12: And a lot of people say, you know what, we don't do the spiritual side together. They go to church together and whatnot, but they don't seem to have a prayer life together. One may be interested, one may not. How do you flex that spiritual muscle so that you can, as a couple, come together and begin to seek God's will, not only in their life, but also in their marriage?
11: Let me tell you an easy way to go with that. And I don't know how that will address every challenge that all of your listeners will have, but I define success in marriage is two people thrilled with their marriage and the direction it's heading. For me, nothing short of that works. Okay, so let me start with this. My wife and I at this stage, after the train wreck, have gotten to a point where I'm convinced we are both thrilled with our marriage. Now, if you sit down and ask each of us why, I guarantee you we'll come up with different lists. Doesn't matter if you're thrilled for the same reason as long as you're both thrilled. So when people are in that place that you're referring to where there's a difference, maybe a difference on spirituality, okay, each one has the ability to develop that for themselves. But I want to take the time with my spouse, if they're in a different place than me, to say, okay, you know, I want us both to be thrilled with the marriage. What would it take for you to be thrilled? It's amazing how people are drawn into that. You know, once they realize that not only is the individual interested in themselves being excited about where it's going, but hey, you're really interested in me being there. It's amazing how that draws people in. Now, if you're spiritually motivated, that's you're opening the door for him to really, the Lord, really to be part of that process, consciously or unconsciously.
12: One of the things we talk about around here a lot is, are you a servant lover? Or are you a selfish lover? And part of trying to help your spouse be thrilled with the marriage is really going after serving your spouse and trying to help her or him meet some needs as well, it seems like.
11: Yeah, but the nice thing is that realistically, for it to be a successful marriage, it's got to work for you too.
12: Yeah.
11: So being someone who is not overly interested in self, where you've kind of balancing that, doesn't mean that your needs and your desires aren't important. They've got to be equally important because you've got to both be thrilled. Yeah. It's got to work for me every bit as much as it does for you.
12: It's interesting. Before the program, we were talking about one of the messages that you would pound into people's minds is, you know, we have to take care of our own self as well, or if we're going to be of no benefit to anybody else. And that really is something that's going to build on the foundation of having a good marriage, taking care of ourselves as well.
11: Absolutely. The relationship has to be a home run for both people. It can't be something where one is happy and one isn't. And, you know, I never really thought about it before. There were so many times where I figured, okay, well, Jenny will be happy this time and I'll be happy next time. And I've got to the point where I realized as teammates, that just can't work. We're on the same team. It's got to be a home run for both of us. If either we both win or we both lose. And that is a big deal. So I just changed my attitude. It's so simple. I just changed my attitude. I said, you know, Jenny, if this isn't working for you, it can't work for me. It's got to work for me too. So let's figure out something that we both like, and let's just not quit till we do. And somehow, some way, we always do.
12: And we can move then from a lifeless marriage to one where we can actually say, hey, we're finding happiness ever after.
11: And I'm excited.
12: Robert Paul with us, talking about living happily ever after with your spouse. I want to camp out on the fact that finding ever after involves, well, taking action. In other words, it's going to take some work. You're going to have to roll up your sleeves. It's not going to just happen. One of the keys to creating intimacy in your marriage is to be intentional. Establish a non-negotiable date night each week. Maybe that's a good place to start. And by the way, the key is consistency. The breathless pace of modern day life might make you feel as though you don't have time for a weekly date night. Well, that's why I'm giving you permission right now to take at least 1 hour a week to get away with your spouse. I mean, it's not that much time, and yet it really does make a difference. It doesn't have to be a big deal, by the way, either. It really doesn't have to be all that expensive. I mean, some of the best date nights Kathy and I have been a couple of cups of coffee and a walk around the harbor near our home. So just make it a priority each week and watch the level of intimacy between you and your spouse grow stronger and stronger when you intentionally go after it. Also, I want to encourage you to make it a priority to spend some time, well, this is going to sound crazy, but kissing your spouse. I mean, every day I recommend you share at least one 15-second kiss. Trust me, it works. And what we're talking about here is building more intimacy, and that doesn't take a whole lot of time, but it really does make a difference. Now, you hear me say that Homeward is a ministry where parents get real answers. So you might be wondering why we're making such a big deal about marriage today. Well, most studies show that when your marriage is healthy, it brings security and stability to your children, and that can make your season as a parent all that much more enjoyable. Roger?
13: Well, it certainly makes it more enjoyable for the kids, too, Jim. We know that not just anecdotally, but the research bears it out. And I think about a conversation you had not too long ago on the program with Shawnee Feldhahn about the new information that she and her husband Jeff have done in their research on marriage in the church, and how a husband and wife that will spend time, an hour or so, in worship together, just going to church once a week, how even that can help improve the quality of a marriage, which then sets the tone for better parenting season at home, and kids benefit, parents benefit, everyone benefits. Your book, Closer, the book that you and Kathy have written, is an outstanding resource for parents and married couples, of course. We recommend it, and you can order a copy directly from our Homeward Online Resource Center. And when you do, a portion of the proceeds goes to supporting our ministry. Appreciate that, especially here at the end of our fiscal year. More in just a moment as Homeward continues.
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20: I want you to have this.
21: Forrest, I can't keep this.
20: I got it just by doing what you told me to do.
21: Why are you so good to me?
20: You're my girl.
21: I'll always be your girl.
12: I'm Jim Burns. Well, children's stories often talk about a man and a woman meeting, falling in love, and then living happily ever after. Well, unfortunately, too many of us go into marriage with the idea that the relationship will eventually cool off and the romance will fade away over time. At least that's what a lot of people say to us. Well, if you ask me, your marriage is supposed to be the adventure of a lifetime. And during the next half hour, we're going to talk about some practical ways you can keep the sense of romance alive in your marriage. Dr. Robert Paul joins me once again, and we'll be continuing our conversation on living happily ever after with your spouse. Welcome to Homeward. I'm Jim Burns. Here's the deal. A marriage that achieves ever after status takes work, but even the most difficult marriages can achieve it. That's what I believe, and I know that's what Dr. Robert Paul believes. He's with us again. We're talking about living happily ever after with your spouse. He's written a great book called Finding Ever After. Therapist, co-president of the National Institute of Marriage, frequent guest on many radio and television broadcasts, lives with his wife Jenny, four children, and a brand new grandbaby in Branson, Missouri. Welcome back.
22: Thank you.
12: Great to have you with us. Now, you've been married to Jenny for 27 years. You say that now you are finding ever after with your wife, but your marriage wasn't always that good, was it?
22: First 13 years were really tough, and we just had a big turnaround, thank God, and it's gotten better and better. And at this point, Jim, I wouldn't trade my marriage for anything in the world.
12: You know, I had somebody just talking to me about their marriage, and they said, we sort of believe this, that as couples get older, the romance and the passion naturally kind of fade over a lifetime. But you're living proof that that's not the case.
22: Not only am I proof that it's not the case, I am determined to not let it be the case. And, you know, I used to teach marriage and family counseling in college, and I'd read in the textbooks that they would suggest that a healthy marriage in its latter years will move from that passionate, alive, you know, infatuation-type feeling to this healthy companionship type of thing. And that made me want to, you know, scream. I'm thinking, you know, that sounds like you're just kind of, you know, sitting on the porch swing, you know, twiddling your thumbs, waiting to die. There's nothing about that that I'm interested in. I want to be alive, and I want to feel passion and deep, intimate feelings of love for my wife and great connection. I'm not willing to settle for less than that.
12: Now, one of the things that you say, the average woman would rather engage in an exciting romance than have all the riches in the world.
22: Oh, absolutely. I mean, you know, there's plenty of nice things that money can get, you know, can get for us and satisfy us. But, you know, in the deep longings of our heart, absolutely not. You know, there's that way in which we really long to connect and feel that deep sense of intimate connection. And I think that drives us far more. You know, you can deal with all sorts of difficulties and tough circumstances, but if you've got a really powerful connection with your spouse, man, it's amazing.
12: Okay, now Susie wants that. She wants the romance. Her husband is kind of clueless to it. He wasn't raised with that with his own family. He really doesn't know how to do that. How does Susie kind of light the fire?
22: You know, there's a lot of things that she can do. One of the things you want to recognize, though, is that romance isn't what a lot of people think it is. It's really not about candies and cards and walks on a moonlit beach at night. You know, it's none of those things. What really drives romance is fascination. Romance is really about knowing and being known. That's that. And if you think about it, when couples get together in that infatuation time, there's that excitement of getting to know somebody. And, you know, everything you're learning about each other is just delighting you to no end. And then you get to a point where you lose that. You don't realize you lose it. But you think about the most romantic scenario you can think of. Dream it, okay, in your mind right now. Stick two people in that scene that have zero interest in each other, and nothing happens. But you take two people who are fascinated with each other, and you stick them in the middle of a Walmart parking lot on a cold, drizzly, dreary evening. You're going to see...
12: That's not a good sight.
22: You're going to see sparks flying for miles,
12: right.
22: though. You know, and that's what really drives it. Mm-hmm. So if you can keep that alive... I mean, it can keep going. I'm learning new things about Jenny all the time. We've been together for 27 years, and I'm still learning new things about her.
12: Now, you say that the ideal connection occurs when he can join her in the romance and she can join him in the adventure. I mean, how does that happen?
22: Well, where we get stuck is in the illusion that we're fundamentally different, which we are. I mean, the reality is you and your wife, me and Jenny, I mean, we're very different. The male-female thing is reality. But what we don't oftentimes realize is that underlying it all want the same stuff. I mean, yes, guys are more adventure-oriented. We're outwardly focused. But we're not opposed to romance. You know, look at movies, for instance. Hey, you know, I can really enjoy a great romance as long as there's plenty of car chases and explosions. You know, I mean,
12: That's the perfect movie, isn't it?
22: That's right. But I can, and as long as that's all going on, I can get with it. Now, women can totally get involved in a great adventure. They just need to make sure there's a great relationship that's driving the whole thing. Yeah. So that the reality is we all want the same stuff, but men and women tend to enter through different doors, heading towards the same ultimate destination. And once we realize that down deep, even though those differences are there, that we truly want the same thing, we just start finding a way to make sure that it's a great movie that we're living.
12: Well, that's a great point. I was speaking recently at the MOPS International Convention. So these were gals who have preschool, and I was talking on marriage. Mm-hmm. And they kept coming up to me saying, my husband is totally involved in his work. We are exhausted at night. These kids are the joy of my life, and we're kind of focused on these kids. But you know, we're tired. We kind of don't have time for each other. It's not what we thought it was going to be. What would you say to those women?
22: First, I want to find out, you know, they got to take good care of themselves. They got to make sure everybody needs to make sure that they're taking care of themselves, taking care of the responsibilities. But then saying, okay, what is it that you're needing? What are you looking for? What would it take for you to be thrilled? Because, you know, if you let that thing go unattended, if you let the marriage go unattended for a long period of time, you're going to drift apart. There's going to be a feeling of some kind of death that's going to creep in. And you don't want to let that happen. You don't need to let that happen. It's reality, yes, that you're going to be tired. I mean, we all are. I mean, one of the things I'm excited about being a grandfather is I know I'm not going to be tired all the time like I was when I was a parent the first time. But my marriage needed to be attended to. Mm-hmm. And it's important for the kids. I mean, you got to make sure your batteries are recharged. You got nothing to give your kids.
12: Right. When one spouse is negative and critical and nagging and constantly, you know, negative, not just toward you as a person, but also toward maybe the kids or toward life or whatever, what do you do to help them not be that critical when, in fact, there's not a whole lot you can do if that's kind of their bent? Or is there something that you can do?
22: I think that caring about the spouse enough to say, okay, hey, you know, this isn't working for me when you're harsh with me like that. But I got to tell you that I really do care about how you feel. Mm-hmm. And I want this to work well for you also. Is there any way that you'd be willing to see what we could do to make this a place that both of us can enjoy? Mm-hmm. I mean, I'm not just wanting you to take care of me and make it all great for me. I want to make sure it's good for you also. You know, what would that look like? What can we do? And when you show your spouse how much that you actually really care about it working for them too, and just reasonably ask them to make it a safe place for both of you, it's amazing how much cooperation you can get.
12: No, I think that makes sense. I underlined this. You don't believe in fighting fair. Instead, you think that the marriage should be a place where there is a no-fighting zone. Is that even possible?
22: It is. I mean, it's very much possible. The key is recognizing what happens when you begin to fight. Okay, now I'm not saying there's not going to be differences and there's not going to be conflict. But when you think about a fight, you've got two people who are, in a sense, adversaries, enemies, squaring off and duking it out. Anytime you approach your spouse as the enemy, our real enemy wins and we lose. A house divided cannot stand. Even if Jenny and I have to work out our conflicts, work out our differences, I need to make sure I'm remembering she's my teammate. She is not the enemy. So therefore, I don't want to support fair fighting because it starts off with the even an unconscious posture of her against me. I want to find out, how do we work through conflicts in a way where we're doing it as teammates?
12: You know, when you say that, Bob, it seems that that is so good. I mean, that is so true. And yet a lot of times, because of our own low self-image or whatever is in the communication style, we get very defensive. You've written on this in other books. But we get so defensive that we kind of forget we're on the same team because we have to win that argument. How do you help somebody, maybe in one of your counseling sessions, where you see that happening and you're trying to help them to move from somebody needs to win to we need to win? How do you help them get there?
22: You know, it's actually a lot easier than you might think, because what they're doing is completely self-defeating. The illusion is that teammates can have one of them win and one of them lose. But in reality, when you're on the same team, you either both win or you both lose. Once I can help people see how self-defeating what they're doing is, you know, unless you're a nut, why would you keep doing it? If you posture yourself that way, there's no possible way to come out successful for either of you. Why continue?
12: Great input. Listen, we have to take a break. This is probably something somebody's going to want to get this CD, Roger, and hear this, because they're thinking, why are we still being nuts? Because we keep fighting with the same things and we've done it for years. So often that does take place. Listen, there is hope and there is help. And you know what? There is a life of finding ever after in your marriage. It's going to take some work, but you can do it. Robert Paul with us today. He's written that book, Finding Ever After. We'll be right back. I'm Jim Burns. You're listening to Homeward.
13: 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They're really great and helpful books. Speaking of books, Dr. Jim Burns and his wife Kathy met at Azusa Pacific University back in the days when it was Azusa Pacific College. They recently celebrated 40 years of wedded bliss, and they've written a book, not just about their 40 years together, but something that's a benefit to married couples. It's a devotional book for couples who don't like to do devotions. As a matter of fact, Ben and I were talking during the break, and he suggested that even engaged couples might benefit from this as well. The book is called Closer, 52 Faith Conversation Starters for Couples, and you can order a copy from homeward.com. For more information, go to homeward.com.
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1: And today's topic is why marriages fail. I believe that so many marriages fail because of a lack of commitment. And so, guys, I want you to take a brief quiz with me.
4: 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I can do this.
1: Question number one. Do you and your wife have a regular date night?
4: 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Haven't had one of those in
1: 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Do you tell your wife that you love her each and every day?
4: 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Oh, for two.
1: And finally, do you help your wife around the house?
4: 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All right. Batting 333 in my marriage.
12: Okay, guys. How'd you do on the marriage quiz? Well, good marriages take some investment. 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So get your marriage priorities straight. 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I'm Jim Burns.
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0: Welcome back. I'm Jim Burns. Today we're talking about living happily ever after with your spouse. Bob Paul with us, Dr. Robert Paul. He's written a great book called Finding Ever After, a therapist, author, nationally known speaker, collaborated on the best-selling book, co-author of DNA of Relationships with Greg and Gary Smalley. And he and his wife, Jenny, have four children, one grandchild. They live in Branson, Missouri, as well as the fact that he is the president of the National Institute of Marriage. And we have a link over to the National Institute of Marriage on our website today. Bob, as we were thinking through all this, I was thinking back to a friend of mine who said he wants to write a book one day and have two words in it. It's a marriage book. Be kind. Just that's it. Just be kind to one another. One of the things you say, a way to keep a marriage thriving is caring is the key. How do we do that?
1: It has to do with everything around us. Caring is the heart of Christ. And so often we don't take the time to realize how central that is to who we are, let alone what we do, and how much that impacts how we feel. When we're with somebody who cares for us, cares about us, and so forth, we tend to relax. We tend to feel we can trust that person. Same thing toward ourselves. When we treat ourselves kindly, when we treat ourselves with care, it actually changes the way we feel inside our own skin. So when that's present in the relationship and that is a central tone of being with each other, when caring really is the rule of the day, it opens up so much, and it makes it feel like coming into the presence of your spouse is your sanctuary, your hideaway, your retreat from a crazy world filled with horrors. And the one place you know you can be okay, where you can trust that you will be cared about, cared for, cared with, is with your spouse.
0: If you're not getting that from your spouse, but you want that, what can you do? You know, you come home, how do you set the tone and the atmosphere so that things can kind of change?
1: I think it's important to recognize that to make marriage good the easy way requires that everybody feels safe. And if you're not feeling safe, and I don't mean physically primarily, but of course that's critical, but physically, spiritually, mentally, and emotionally, if you don't feel that your feelings are going to be cared for by your spouse, don't put your heart out there. You know, you can still care about your spouse, but you don't put it out there for them to slap it around. You know, you actually take the time to say, okay, I'm requiring that this has got to feel safe for me to really lay my heart out there on the line, and that you are careful with your spouse's heart. And then you begin to create an environment where you actually truly feel emotionally safe as well as in all the other ways. And when you start feeling that way, people just naturally open up and relax, because we really would rather be that way in the first place.
0: I want to push on that, because I think it's such a critical factor to living a life that's happily ever after. Not too long ago, Kathy is a Los Angeles Lakers fanatic. And it's funny because look at this. We've got Eddie in the back. He's raising his hands. You're saying it. My goodness. But I decided that I would surprise her, because she loves the element of surprise. So I went and bought a women's Lakers t-shirt. Had no idea if she'd wear it. And then I went and bought a really expensive ticket, two tickets for us, actually. And it was so great to do that with her. Now, it cost me a lot of money because I bought really good seats.
1: Good for you.
0: And I laughed because she wore the Lakers t-shirt with great pride. In some ways, that's a playful thing that we did. And we made a day of it. We went out to dinner in Los Angeles, and we live an hour away. So we went up there and had a great time. But what you're saying is that's playful as well, and having fun together as well as, you know, playing a board game or something.
1: Absolutely. Yeah. It's this attitude, and cultivating an attitude of spontaneity or playfulness is great. I mean, laughter and joy is huge for our health and our longevity. I mean, it just the whole feeling we have toward life. And when you have that kind of thing that you share together, where you can laugh together or just be inspired together, feel alive together, and sometimes spontaneous, embrace even the challenges that come with some attitude of playfulness. Hey, I wonder how we're going to get through this deal. You know, what can we make of this? It can change the whole tone of your marriage.
0: And that's what we're talking about today, changing the tone of your marriage. It can be done. I want to challenge you that if you're struggling in your marriage, then I want to challenge you to maybe take a day, take some time and invest in your marriage, but do it by having something together that is fun and watch your marriage begin to thrive. It can be done. Bob, thanks so much for being with us.
1: It's always a pleasure, Jim. Look forward to it again.
2: And that concludes Dr. Jim Burns' interview with Dr. Robert Paul here on the Homeward Broadcast. We've been talking about living happily ever after with your spouse, and Bob's written a number of books on marriage, was part of some landmark research with Gary Smalley a few years ago. There was a book that came out called The DNA of Relationships, and Bob was behind that as well, and we know that it's something that when you think about marriage and trying to improve the quality of your marriage, to improve the quality of your home life as a result. Jim, I know that this is something that people listen to and they think, yeah, but you don't understand my marriage. I mean, how do you put this into a tangible goal that we can reach? And it's been encouraging today to listen to this program to think of this in terms of a tangible goal.
3: Well, it is a tangible goal. And yet, Bob would be the first to admit that it's not perfect. Ever after isn't the fairy tale ever after deal.
2: Yeah.
3: When I first saw Bob's book, and I have, as you know, great respect here for Bob, but, you know, I kind of went, oh, my goodness, because marriage is tough and it's not always easy. And yet I think we settle for mediocrity. We settle sometimes for a good enough marriage rather than the great marriage that Bob is talking about. So I appreciate his input so much. It goes back to the word that we probably use most days on Homeward. And right now it's the theme, intentional. Yeah. You know, we've just got to be intentional. And what I want to say to our listeners today is simply be intentional. My goodness, if you haven't read a marriage book for a year, read a marriage book. Read one a year. Read a parenting book a year. Work on your marriage. One of our guests, Willard Harley, said you should spend 15 hours a week working on your marriage. That would be date nights and spending time together and all that. Well, most people don't. Some people don't spend 15 minutes and they wonder why their marriage isn't working. So it's be intentional. Have the date night. Make sure that you read up on this stuff and get the help. Go to a seminar. Get counseling if you have to. Do what it takes. You already know what you've got to do to make your marriage move from kind of a okay marriage or not very good marriage to something special. And don't wait for your spouse. Make it happen. And when you do, you're going to be intentional about it. You're going to create a better atmosphere. I like to say an atmosphere of affection, warmth, and encouragement. Make that the guiding force in your home. And if you do, I think you'll see some positive changes in your marriage. And when you see positive changes in your marriage, it's going to be healthier for the family as well. That's the mantra. That's the message. And that's what I think we're talking about today, Roger. And I think what we need to talk about a lot on Homeward.
2: Absolutely. And so we will continue to make marriage a part of one of the planks in the ministry here. 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

0: 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Each week we take a look at a story from the Bible and find out more about our Lord and Saviour Jesus Christ. 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
1: This is one of the strangest stories in the whole Bible and very difficult to believe because it's about a talking donkey. Is anything impossible or too hard for the Lord? If our answer to that is a definite no, then we can believe that what we read really happened. We've already discovered that we have an amazing God who uses snakes, lambs, goats, floods and fire, as well as angels, demons and people, to show us what he's like and to carry out his will. This donkey asks two questions which God uses to spare a man's life and to safeguard his people who are living among enemies. So, with that introduction, let me get into the story. The Israelites were now in the Promised Land, but they still had enemies to conquer. The leaders of the tribe of Moab were terrified, so they thought up a plan that could save them. They would hire a man called Balaam to come and bless them and curse the Israelites. He was called a prophet or seer because God had given him the gift of being able to see visions and tell the future. At first, Balaam said no. He couldn't curse the Israelites, but when he was offered a huge sum of money, he changed his mind. He would go with them, but only speak what God wanted him to say. God told him not to go, so he was in a very bad mood when he set out on his donkey. As they went along, the angel of the Lord stood in the road, sword in hand, to stop him. Balaam didn't see him, but the donkey did, and she turned off the road into a field. Balaam beat her to get her back on the road. Then the angel of the Lord stood in a narrow path between two vineyards with walls on both sides. When the donkey saw him, she pressed close to the wall, crushing Balaam's foot against it, so he beat her again. Then the angel of the Lord moved on ahead and stood in a narrow place where there was no room to turn around.

0: the angel of the Lord asked him, "Why have you beaten your donkey these three times?" "She saw me three times, and if she hadn't turned away, I would certainly have killed you, but I would have spared her." Balaam replied, "I have done wrong. That's why I didn't see you." He was allowed to go on his way on condition that he only spoke God's word over the people he was being paid to curse. And that's what happened. Every time he tried to curse the Israelites, only blessings came out of his mouth. The Moabite king was furious. "I called you to curse my enemies," he screamed at him, "but you have blessed them three times." Since Balaam didn't curse the Israelites, he offered instead to foretell the future of all the nations surrounding Israel. He then found himself describing how the Israelites would defeat them all. Balaam couldn't win against God, who then gave him a vision which he described like this. "I see him, but not now and not near. A star shall come out of Jacob. A ruler shall rise out of Israel. He shall crush the forehead of the enemy and break down all his forces." Can you guess who he was talking about? It was Jesus, of course. And what about the star? Do you remember the wise men from the east? They knew this prophecy and for centuries searched the night skies, waiting for that star to appear. The moment they saw it, they set out with the determination to find and worship the promised King and Saviour of the world. And so we come back to where we began. At Bethlehem, where for the first time the Son of God appeared in human form, leaving his glorious kingdom to rescue us from the slavery of sin and death, even as he promised us in the Garden of Eden so long ago.
1: And that's all we've got time for on Team Jesus. Thank you for listening. 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You'll be able to sign up to our quarterly copy of Listening World magazine, and you can also request a paper copy of that by calling us during office hours on 0161 923 0270. Do tune in again at the same time next week, where we'll be taking a look at another story from the Bible. Thank you for listening, and God bless.

0: everybody, boys and girls, and mums and dads, and grannies and granddads, anybody else who's listening as well. Welcome back to Treasure Box, 15 minutes full of songs, stories and things to learn about friendship and about Jesus.
1: Yes, welcome back everybody, and a special welcome to anyone who's listening for the first time. Olivia, tell me, do you ever get nervous?
0: Well, if I'm going on a long journey or going to a place I've never been before, especially if I'm going on my own, I get a bit nervous or afraid. Sometimes I'd rather just stay at home.
1: But if you stayed at home all the time, you'd miss out on so much.
0: I know. That's why I often go out with my friends. When we're all together, I don't feel so nervous or afraid. I think Mark's got a song about God being with us all the time. So over to you, Mark.

0: Our memory verse today is very short, just 4 words. But being short doesn't mean it's not important. Rather, it's something Jesus wants us to do very often. This verse tells us what to do, who to do it for, and when to do it, and all in 4 words. Here's the verse. Encourage one another daily. Hebrews chapter 3, verse 13. The what is to encourage, the who is each other, and the when is every day. Say it with me very quietly. Encourage one another daily. Hebrews chapter 3, verse 13. And now much louder. Encourage one another daily. Hebrews chapter 3, verse 13. Well done. That verse was easy to learn, wasn't it? Maybe not quite so easy to do, though. But let's try our very best to spot someone each day whom we can encourage in whatever way they need. Check out our website, commissionradio.org, for this and all our other memory verses. You can download them, print them, colour them in, and keep them. And if you've missed any of our earlier programmes, you can find them on the website as well. Hilary, we're all waiting to hear your story about a bird with a problem. Will you tell it to us?
1: I certainly will, Olivia. It's called Whistler Won't Fly. Whistler was a little bird who whistled from morning to night, and all the other birds loved to hear him. But Whistler had a very big problem. He was afraid of heights. So he either stayed on the ground or just flew up to some very low branches where he felt safe. He so longed to fly up high to sing beside his friends, but his fear of heights kept him all alone close to the ground. Early each morning, Whistler was the first bird to sing, and the others would join him for a while before flying high to sing their own songs. He felt so lonely then, but his fear kept him from even trying to fly up to join them. Now one morning, much to his friends' surprise, Whistler didn't sing. "Oh my," they said. "Well, let's fly down and see if he's all right." Down they flew and searched around the trees, in the long grasses, and into the garden, where they spotted some big rhubarb plants growing in a corner. "Could he be hiding there?" they wondered. And sure enough, going closer, they could see Whistler's tail feathers sticking out behind the largest leaf. "Hello, Whistler," said the crow quietly. "What are you doing in there? Are you hurt?"
2: "No, I'm lonely because I can't fly up high with you all. I'm afraid of heights."
1: "Oh," murmured Crow gently. There was silence. Crow made his way back to the others and explained about Whistler's fear and why he couldn't sing with them. All the birds felt so sad but had no idea how to help him, until suddenly the robin shrilled. "I know! If Whistler can't leave the ground to fly high, then the ground will have to leave the ground and go up with him." But as no one knew what he meant, and with darkness falling, they all returned to their homes while Whistler fell asleep beside the rhubarb. Next morning, very early, a shrill voice could be heard. "Right, everyone," called Robin. "Our first job is to collect twigs and moss, while Hedgehog, could you cut a large leaf off the rhubarb plant?" Off they went, and soon all arrived back with everything they had gathered. On Robin's instructions, they began to weave the twigs together until all were firmly in place. Then Hedgehog laid the large leaf onto the twigs with the soft green moss on top. After many hours' work, they stood back to survey what they had made. It looked just like a green grassy mat. "Right," commanded Robin. "We will all meet here tomorrow morning just before daybreak, including you, Whistler." Next morning, the birds and animals stood wonderingly around the mat they had made. "Thank you all for coming to help," said Robin. "Whistler, please stand in the middle of this mat and keep very still. All large birds, please stand round the edge of the mat with the smaller birds in between." The birds did as he asked, and with everyone in place, Robin spoke to Whistler, who was standing in the middle looking most confused. "Now, Whistler, start flapping your wings. Then fly harder to lift yourself off the ground, but don't worry about the height, just keep flapping upwards. The ground will be close to you all the time, as it's going to go up with you as you fly." Then Robin looked intently around the other birds. "If Whistler can't leave the ground, then the ground is going to go up with him." They all gasped. "Oh, what a great idea! As Whistler flies up, we lift the mat up underneath him and he'll think the ground isn't far away. Brilliant!" Whistler started flapping. "Go on, Whistler!" shouted Robin encouragingly. "Flap like you've never done before!" Soon Whistler found he was lifting off. His friends put the edges of the mat in their beaks, flapped their wings, and up the mat went beneath Whistler. The closer it came to him, the more at ease he felt and flew a bit higher. When Whistler looked down, all he could see was the green grassy mat. It was a wonderful success and he felt so happy to be nearly reaching the top of the tallest tree when a sudden gust of wind blew strongly and smashed the mat to pieces, scattering the birds in all directions. "Oh dear," cried Whistler. "I'm so frightened!" And in his fear he forgot to flap his wings and began to drop downwards. But flying swiftly up beside him came Robin. "Flap your wings, Whistler! Flap hard! You can do it! You're nearly there! Fly!" With great determination, Whistler flapped his wings and began to fly like the bird he was, soaring high over the trees, then returning to land beside his friends on the tallest tree in the garden. Robin looked at him with great joy. "Never forget, Whistler, you will always be able to fly as high as the strength you have within you." "But I never could have done it without you, Robin. And I could never have done it without all my other friends as well," Whistler replied. "Thank you. Thank you very, very much." Early next morning, a great song of praise arose from the tallest tree in the garden. And it came from a little bird who thought he couldn't fly.
3: Have you ever noticed that sometimes we feel nervous or worried about something, but that things change when we're with our friends? I used to get nervous and worried about playing rugby. During the week, I worried about Saturday. But when I was with the other members of the team, everything was all right. My nerves went away and I enjoyed playing. Strange, isn't it? When we're with our friends, life can be so much easier. Do you know why that is? It's because that's how God has made us. We've been made to be friends with each other. God has made us so that friends should be good for each other. We should encourage each other. That's why our memory verse tells us to encourage one another daily. Christians especially need to encourage each other. If other people in our class, at school, or in our neighbourhood make fun of us because we are Christians, we should stick together and encourage each other. That's what Whistler's friends did for him. They stuck with him and helped him to overcome his fear. This meant that he could fly and enjoy being a bird way up in the air. He didn't have to be miserable just staying on the ground. I wonder what happened next in Whistler's story. Maybe later on he helped somebody else. His friends had helped him, so now he knew how good it was to help someone else. He had been encouraged, so in turn, he encouraged someone else. Do you know anyone who might need a wee bit of encouragement? What do you think you could do to encourage them? Maybe make a point of playing with them more often, especially if you see them standing alone. Maybe draw a wee card and write something encouraging on it, perhaps a Bible verse such as Matthew 28, verse 20, where Jesus says, "I am always with you." And here's a last thought. What if the person who needs to be encouraged is your mum, or dad, or granny, or older neighbour? They're feeling down, or worried, or nervous. What do you think you could say or write to encourage them? See what you can come up with. Let's pray together. Thank you, Lord Jesus, for friends who encourage me, and for my parents, neighbours, teachers, and other adults who encourage me as well. Help me to see when somebody else needs a bit of encouragement, and help me to see if there's anything I can do to encourage them. Amen.
0: Well, that's all we have in our treasure box today. We hope you've all enjoyed it. See you all again next week.
3: Bye. Bye.
0: Our thanks go to Eddie Spence for permission to adapt his stories for broadcasting. 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
4: 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I'm Dave Piper, and we are just a few minutes away from Paws and Tails as we enter once again into Wildwood. But first, this is Commission.
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0: A long time ago, in the land of Egypt, a new king came to the throne. Like all the other kings before him, he was named Pharaoh. But this one was different. This Pharaoh was cruel and evil. He did not care about people, especially those people living in the land who were not true Egyptians. There were many such people. They were Hebrews, and they had lived in Egypt for hundreds of years until they had grown to such great numbers that the country was crowded with them. Close by the palace, some Hebrew homes had been built, much to Pharaoh's annoyance. One such home belonged to a man called Amram. He lived there with his wife Jochebed and their two children, Miriam and Aaron.
1: Are you very tired, Amram?
2: Jochebed, don't start worrying about me. I'll be all right. I'm just sorry I see so little of you and the children.
1: You can't help that, husband. Pharaoh's guards make you work such long hours. I sometimes wonder how you can bear it.
2: I can stand it, my dear, but some of the old men... Well, it's a different matter. They're quite worn out carrying the heavy burdens.
1: It's so cruel and unfair. Why do the Egyptians hate our people so? Look how we have built the great cities for Pharaoh.
3: Father, I heard soldiers talking about Pharaoh today.
2: Miriam, I thought
3: it's all right. Aaron and I hid behind some bushes, and they didn't see us.
2: What did you hear, Miriam?
3: They were coming from the palace, Father, and they were saying how angry Pharaoh was, that there were too many Hebrews. One of the soldiers said he expected new orders soon.
2: Sounds like trouble for our people. I wonder what that evil schemer is planning now.
0: Amram did well to wonder, for at that very moment, in the great hall of his palace, King Pharaoh had come to a decision. Urgently he sent for his daughter to tell her what he had decided.
4: The Princess Nehushta, Your Majesty.
5: Ah, daughter, I want to talk to you.
6: What is it, Father? Are you ill?
5: Do I have to be ill to send for my daughter?
6: Of course not, Father. What is it you wish to talk about?
5: What else but the problem of these Hebrews? Their numbers grow so great. Everywhere I look, there they are. Big ones, little ones, old, young. Did you know there's a new settlement quite close to the palace now?
6: I suppose they have to live somewhere.
5: Listen to me, girl. If an enemy was to make war with us, they could join forces with the enemy and destroy Egypt.
6: What have your advisers suggested?
5: That's just it. They can give me no solution. Fools, all of them.
6: But how can I help, Father?
5: You can listen to my plan, my own idea. I think I've got the answer. If there were less men among them, we would soon see numbers drop.
6: But you just can't execute half the population.
5: Not when they are full grown.
6: What do you mean?
5: To get rid of all the male children born to the Hebrew women.
6: Not the baby boys.
5: You do not approve of my plan?
6: How can you do this, Father? It's too cruel.
5: Ah, women, I thought you would understand. You've grown soft, daughter. Perhaps if you had some Egyptian sons of your own, you wouldn't waste your sympathy on these Hebrews.
6: Father, please.
5: Enough. My mind is made up. Tomorrow I talk to the Hebrew midwives. They will receive instructions from me. Special instructions. Leave me now. I grow weary and I have much to do.
0: There was nothing the princess could do. Sadly, she returned to her apartments. For the children in Amram's house, life went on much as before. But one hot afternoon, when her little brother was asleep, Miriam heard a strange sound.
3: Mother, it was you. You're crying. It's all right, Miriam. But something's wrong, Mother. I know it is. You look so sad. Oh, Miriam, you're growing up quickly. There's a lot of wisdom in that little head of yours. Perhaps I can tell you.
6: Tell me what, Mother?
3: You remember my friend Pua, who visited us some days ago?
6: Yes, of course I do. She stayed a long time.
3: Pharaoh has asked Pua and the other midwives to do something terrible.
1: He wants to destroy our people, Miriam, and thinks he now has found a way. He wants them to kill our baby boys when they're born. No, no, don't look like that, my child. Pure would never do such a thing. They will tell Pharaoh that they were unable to carry out his command, as they were not in time to see the babies being born.
3: Then everything will be all right.
1: For a little while, Miriam, for I fear Pharaoh will soon realise his plan is failing, and then...
3: So that's why you are crying, Mother.
1: That's not quite all, Miriam. I'm frightened for us. In the spring, we will have a new baby.
0: For a moment, the little girl's face broke into a smile. Then, as she looked at her mother, her joy suddenly faded, turned to fear, and she realized for the first time the meaning of her mother's tears. What danger did the future hold? Time went by, and the faithful Hebrew nurses refused to carry out Pharaoh's cruel orders. For a while, nothing happened as the king waited to see how his scheme worked. But soon he realized that his plan was failing.
5: Again? Read me those figures again.
4: There is little change in the population numbers, Your Majesty. Indeed, it would seem that their numbers have increased even more.
5: Despite my orders, I thought as much. Excuses, excuses, they won't kill their own. Well, if that's the case, we will take new measures.
6: What new measures, Father?
5: Let this command go forth throughout Egypt. Every son that is born to the Hebrew women you shall drown in the River Nile, but the daughters you shall save alive.
6: No, Father, no! Not their sons!
5: Silence! Pharaoh has spoken. Let it be done quickly.
0: The terrible order had been given. Frightened Hebrews ran to hide when they saw Pharaoh's men approach. Where could they go? Was there no one to save them from the terror of the Egyptians? When would God send someone to help them? Miriam and little Aaron no longer went near the River Nile to play, but stayed close to their own home, much to Aaron's frustration and bewilderment.
7: But Miriam, why can't we play at the river? I'm tired of staying at home.
3: Oh, Aaron, don't be difficult. We must stay here. Come, I'll show you how to make clever things with these bulrushes.
0: Soon the children were involved in their play and were startled by a sudden shout. It was their father, Amram, calling.
8: Miriam, quickly run and fetch Pua. Your mother needs her now.
3: Yes, Father, I'll go at once.
0: Yes, the new baby had arrived. The children were excited. They could hardly wait to see it. At last their father called them in, and they stood gazing in wonder at the tiny bundle in their mother's arms.
3: Oh, Mother, it's beautiful.
1: You have a little brother, children.
3: But that means...
1: It means we will take great care of our little baby. We'll keep him safe. He'll be our secret. Do you understand, Aaron? The new baby's a secret. No one must know.
6: Oh, he won't say anything. We are good at keeping secrets, aren't we, Aaron?
2: He is indeed a beautiful child, Jacobed. But I don't know. When I look at him, there's something more.
1: Yes, husband. I feel it too. This is a special child. A gift from God. I'll keep the baby hidden here in the house for as long as possible. After that, God will help us.
0: From that day on, life changed in the little Hebrew household. The new baby had to be kept safe and quiet. That meant that the family must always be on guard. As the days passed, the baby grew bigger and noisier.
3: Hush, little brother. You must be quiet or someone will hear you.
1: I'll take him, Miriam. Shh, now. Be quiet, little one. Shh.
3: Mother, he makes an awful lot of noise. Won't someone hear him?
1: Yes, Miriam. The danger grows. It's amazing that no one has guessed up until now that we have a baby here. It makes me more certain than ever that this child is special. I feel God has been helping us to keep him hidden.
6: Are we going to keep on hiding him?
1: I don't think we can, Miriam. Our baby is almost 3 months old. I have a plan. We'll make a waterproof basket, and when it's finished, I'm going to place our baby in it. Then we'll put the basket in the river, close to Pharaoh's palace.
6: But you can't do that, Mother. What will become of him?
1: God will take care of him.
0: Miriam was rather puzzled by the strange plan, but soon the basket was ready, just big enough to hold the baby. Miriam found it difficult to sleep that night. She was excited, yet she was afraid too. What if something went wrong? The next morning, Jochebed carried the basket, which held the sleeping baby, and soon they reached the river. Gently, their precious bundle was lowered into the water. With instructions from her mother to watch carefully, Miriam stepped back behind some reeds to wait. The minutes slipped by.
6: Oh, I wonder what's going to happen. I don't see anyone at all. But wait, I believe there's someone coming.
9: Did you remember my cloak?
10: Yes, Your Highness.
6: Oh, it's the princess.
0: Yes, Pharaoh's daughter had come to bathe in the river. She stepped into the water, then suddenly stood still.
9: Look, there's something in the river. Over there. Fetch it for me.
10: It's a basket, Your Highness. There's something inside.
9: Here, give it to me. Let's see. What? Why, it's a baby. This is one of the Hebrews' children. Are you hungry, little fellow?
6: Your Highness, shall I go and call a nurse from the Hebrew woman to nurse the baby for you?
9: Yes, go.
0: Oh, clever Miriam. She brought her mother to the princess.
9: So, you brought me a woman. Here, take this child and nurse him for me, and I will give you your wages. This child will be brought up in the palace as my son, and I will call him Moses as I drew him out of the water.
0: At last the baby was safe. There was no longer any need for Jochebed to hide her son, for she was now looking after him for Pharaoh's daughter. And the princess, she was happy to have a little boy to care for. God had saved Miriam and Aaron's brother. Saved him for a very important reason. Many years later, when the children were grown up, God was to deliver the Hebrew people from Egyptian slavery. God had chosen a man to lead the people, someone who once lay in a basket on the River Nile. His name was Moses.

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2: 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There's adventures to be had there, too.
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1: Insight for Living is proud to present Paws and Tails. Howdy, and welcome to Wildwood. Ever been on a road trip that you thought would never end? That's the way CJ and Papa Chuck feel right about now.
5: Watch out for the pothole!
6: I can't get around. Around it.
1: They are headed to a weekend of camping and hiking with all of Miss Harbor's class. But on the way, they have a delivery to make. A very large and heavy delivery.
5: Is the desk going to be okay?
7: The desk is going to be fine. The truck can't take much more of this.
5: So why did they have you make such a big desk?
7: I have no idea. I just got a letter and a check for about half the price. They'd seen one like it somewhere, and they wanted one just like it, but twice the size.
5: And painted white.
7: I never heard of this guy. I don't know why he'd want such a big desk, and I don't know why he'd want it painted white. All I have is an address in the village of Pleasant Valley.
5: Pleasant Valley. That's nice. I don't know what it is about that name, but I think it's going to be real nice. Not exciting or anything, but nice. Kind of,
7: Pleasant?
5: Pleasant. That's it.
7: Maybe you should walk back.
5: Hey, look, Pleasant Valley, 5 miles.
7: Finally.
5: Hey, look down there. Wow, that's
7: beautiful.
5: Look at that church. Wow, it's perfect. It looks like it's out of a painting.
7: I bet that's the church Pastor Flint told me about. I told him we were headed to Pleasant Valley, and he said the best, most dynamic church he'd ever been to was here. That is quite a sight.
5: I don't care what anyone thinks. I bet it's real nice to live in Pleasant Valley. I bet they all go for lovely walks and buy enjoyable food at the Happy Store. What?
7: It's a long walk back.
5: Pothole?
7: Hang on!
1: Well, when they got down to the village of Pleasant Valley, they found it to be not quite as, well, pleasant as they thought it would be.
7: Excuse me, could you tell me how to get to 2407 Maple Grove?
8: 2407? That's the big white church.
5: The one we saw from the road up there?
8: That's the one.
7: You're bleeding. Are you okay?
8: Oh, I'll be fine. I cut myself sawing wood. I just need to get over to the lighthouse. It'll fix me right up. Now, what do you want to go to the big white church for?
5: You really call it the big white church?
8: It's what the churchies call it themselves. They like it.
7: I have a big desk to deliver. I guess to the big white church.
8: Well, I hope you've already been paid.
7: Well, yes, mostly. Why?
8: Because everyone who deals with the churchies has been stiffed at one time or another.
7: The churchies?
8: Yeah, it's what we call them. They wear these white robes and almost talk in another language. They're just so
9: weird.
8: Yeah,
9: they're weird.
8: Yeah, yeah. You'd be more likely to get paid if you were delivering to Dodgy Street.
9: That's the truth. They certainly don't care how pure you are.
8: No, they do not.
5: What's Dodgy Street?
9: Oh, it's just the part of town where the unsavory types gather.
8: Unsavory? How very genteel of you. It's where the liars and thieves spend their time. You don't want to find yourselves there in the dark, or any time.
7: Can you tell me how to get to the church? We need to be there by 9 o'clock. The letter says that they only take deliveries at 9. I thought it was some kind of business.
9: We told you they were weird.
8: Okay, okay. You just go down the street there a bit.
1: So Papa Chuck, CJ, and the Big White Desk all headed to the Big White Church in the middle of town.
5: Those guys sure didn't seem to think much of Pastor Flint's favorite church.
7: Well, that's for sure. Maybe it's just them. The whole town can't think that way about the church.
5: What is that?
7: Wow. That's a big wall.
5: This is the entrance to the church? It looks like a castle wall. A real white, tall castle wall.
7: Well, let's go. See if they're home.
4: Hey there, how's it going?
7: Hey yourself. You got a delivery too?
4: Oh yeah. Got payment up front this time. You?
7: Just half.
4: Oh. Well, you may get lucky. Delivered here before?
7: No.
4: Well, the churches, they're nuts. It's already past 9 o'clock. We're late. Can you give me a hand here?
7: Sure.
4: I was talking to some of the boys at the cafe, got to telling stories. We started cracking jokes and laughing, and I lost all track of time.
5: What'd you make there?
4: Oh, this is a bit of irony. They asked me to make them a 12-foot-long welcome visitor sign.
7: Why is it a bit of irony?
10: As they stood looking at the huge, white, well, drawbridge-sized gate, they heard someone rattling around on the other side attempting to open a normal-sized door within the huge gate. The top half of that door swung open, and a wolf wearing a white robe poked his head out to see who had knocked.
11: Announce thyself.
4: It's old Tom. I have the welcome sign.
11: Thy tardiness is extreme.
4: Oh, I know I'm late, but I was having a sweet session of prayer, and I lost track of time.
5: But you just said...
4: Hey, son, how about you stay quiet there and help me with the back end of this sign?
11: Very well. While the door's ajar, pass it through.
4: Oh, good. In fact, I'll just carry it in for you.
11: Thou will remain where thou art.
4: I'm just messing with you. Here it comes.
11: Got it?
12: Got it, sir.
13: Got it, sir.
11: Close the door.
12: Door closed.
4: Nice doing business with you. Good luck there.
7: Yeah, thanks.
11: Announce thyself.
7: I have a delivery. A desk?
11: Dost thou?
7: If you just open the gate or drawbridge or whatever you call it, I'll drive it in.
11: Thou wilt not drive it in.
7: The desk is too big to get in through the door. You need to open the gate.
11: This gate has not been open for...
14: Oh, no less than 100 years, Brother James.
11: Lo, these 100 years.
7: Look, I have a letter here. Someone has ordered this desk.
11: Perchance the pastor. Indeed, 'tis him.
7: Well, then, let me talk it over with him so we can get this delivered, so I can get the rest of my payment.
11: None but the brethren of our church are those desiring to join us past these gates.
7: Why would anyone want to? I was asked to build a desk. I did. I was asked to deliver the desk. I have. Now I need you to take it and pay me for my work.
11: Driving it in wouldst be the best course of action.
7: I would have to agree.
11: However, it is plain to see that thou art neither humble enough nor pure enough to enter yourself.
7: I can't come into your church because I'm not pure enough?
11: 'Tis plain for all to see.
7: Unbelievable!
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7: I've failed your purity test?
11: You cannot come in. You can leave your delivery, and we'll bring it in after you have left. I will alert the pastor that his desk is here, and you can come back in an hour to receive the rest of your payment. If the work is up to his standards.
7: This is nuts. I'm not leaving the desk. I'll bring it back in 1 hour. Tell your pastor that I expect the rest of the payment. Then he can have the desk.
18: What kind of church is this?
10: So Papa Chuck and CJ went back into the village to get a bite to eat.
1: and waited out in the village square.
5: Everybody thinks this church is nutty.
7: I don't get it. Pastor Flint would never go to a church like that.
13: Fresh bread! Hot out of the oven!
5: Oh, hey, I want some bread.
7: Good idea! Here's some money. I'll go get us some milk and some cheese. Be right back.
5: Over here. I'd like a loaf of bread.
13: Good for you, my boy. 30 cents, please.
5: Here you go.
13: Oh, boy. Here come the churchies. Enjoy the bread, son. Fresh bread! Hot out of the oven! Fresh bread!
0: As CJ was sitting on a bench waiting for Papa Chuck and digging into the bread, he saw a group of strange animals coming into the village square.
5: So these must be the churchies.
0: They were wearing snowy white robes, sandals, and each one of them had a big white bag hanging over their shoulder. CJ watched the churchies move around the village square attempting to talk to folks. Without exception, the villagers ignored them, acted like they were invisible, or worse, they treated them rudely and with contempt.
19: Get out of the way, churchy. Some of us have to make a living.
0: The churchies took it all in stride, as if they'd expected to be treated this way from the beginning. They just spread out and tried to begin conversations with others. Then three of them came up to talk to CJ.
20: Forsooth, noble lad.
21: Oh, hey. I am St. Marian. This is St. Manuel and St. Bernard.
5: Hi. Nice to meet you.
22: Alas! We do not shaketh hands.
5: Sorry. Why not?
21: 'Tis our aim and privilege to pursue purity of every sort.
5: Oh, I just washed.
22: Dost thou knowest the Redeemer and the Lamb?
5: The who? Lamb?
20: The bright and morning star.
5: I have no idea what you're talking about.
21: The great cornerstone on whom all eternity is built.
5: Jesus? Are you asking me if I know Jesus?
22: 'Tis my query indeed, for without him thou art condemned to both fire and brimstone, for thy sins are an abomination that riseth to the heavens.
5: Why are you talking that way?
21: 'Tis the speech of the saints of the Big White Church.
5: You call it the Big White Church? I thought that's just what the villagers called it because they were making fun.
22: Anon, it has been called the Big White Church for generations. It is a symbol of purity and godliness to all the village.
5: Do you really live in there?
21: 'Tis been my solace and my home for all of my 17 years.
20: Boy, knowest thou the Redeemer?
5: Knowest thou the Redeemer? Oh, yeah, I'm a Christian.
20: He's a Christian, St. Bernard.
21: Already a Christian.
22: Oh, look yonder, good saints. I perceive two other targets. This one, though rough and impure, is a believer. Let us move on to these others.
21: St. Bernard, I will tarry here for a while yet.
20: Are you comfortable with our leaving you here alone?
21: Indeed, St. Manuel.
20: Very well, then. Good day, boy. And I leave you with a blessing.
5: Thanks. My name is CJ.
22: We will meet us now at the church entrance when the bell tolls.
21: When the bell tolls. St. Manuel's blessings are greatly to be desired.
5: That's very nice of him.
21: I can barely take it all in.
5: Take what in?
21: That I'm actually out here in the village, free to proclaim the truth. I have waited a long time to begin my ministry of the lost.
5: Watch out!
21: Whoa!
5: You almost stepped right in the mud.
21: Thank you, CJ. Why do they allow this road to be so muddy and foul?
5: I don't know. Guess it rained last night. It's just a road. Roads are muddy and foul.
21: Even as a believer, dost thou knowest the depth of thy iniquities?
5: I'm having a hard time understanding you. Could you just talk normally?
21: 'Tis the speech of our tradition.
5: Well, maybe you should talk like that to each other, but no one outside of your church has any idea what you're talking about.
21: I have thought of that very thing myself.
5: Have a seat. It's a big bench.
21: Oh, I think that might be too familiar.
5: I don't know what that means, but it would be more comfortable and more friendly.
21: Well, perhaps for just a moment.
5: Oh, nuts! Don't you mean, oh, nuts, Eth?
21: I am so sorry for my display of anger. I have always struggled with my temper.
2: Don't worry about it. Just shows you're normal.
21: St. Teresa says my temper and independence will be the cause of my ruination.
2: Ruination? That's bad. Of course, it would have to be bad.
21: Oh, 'tis bad. Here, hold my bag for a minute.
2: What do you have in this thing? You just happen to have a needle and thread with you?
21: Our robes are very important. They're an outward sign of our devotion, of our accomplishments in the kingdom of God, and of our purity. It is our purity that attracts the lost.
2: Oh, I really haven't seen that yet. What do you have on?
21: Oh, burn thine eyes!
2: You're wearing overalls under your white robe?
21: You must tell this to no one. I was working in the garden, and the next thing I knew, it was time to go and bear witness. I didn't have time to change. I try so hard.
2: Don't worry. Not sure who I'd tell, anyway. So, how often do you come out?
21: If we remain pure and stay current in our studies and accomplishments, just twice a year to bear witness.
2: Twice a year? You come out only twice a year to invite visitors?
21: Nay, verily. We are not just inviting visitors. I am questing to spread the good yeast of the bread of life.
2: What is nay, verily?
21: It means no.
2: See, that's just what I was talking about before. And what is the yeast? Are you wanting to bake?
21: Nay, No. I want to give testimony. I want to tell the villagers about Jesus and how he died for their sins. This has been my heart's desire for years. There is nothing I want to do more.
2: That's a good thing, Saint Marian. I can't call you saint. Do they really call you that?
21: Only if you have prepared for years and achieved certain goals. I have studied and trained earnestly, and now I am ready to go spread the news of the word that saves.
3: Fresh bread, hot out of the oven.
21: Bread?
3: Fresh bread, hot out of the oven.
21: Good sir, I long it for such.
3: You what if?
2: She wants to buy some bread.
21: Sorry. How much, sir? Oh, nuts! My bag.
2: Let me help. Well, look at all the stuff in your bag. I guess the big white church pays pretty well.
21: What?
2: This is a lot of money. Nothing.
21: I have saved my money for years so that I could...
2: Just kidding. We do that out here. You got all of your money? Just to be here for an afternoon?
6: Well, here's one of my best loaves of fresh bread, Missy. That'll be $3.
21: $3 it is, good baker.
2: What are you trying to pull?
6: What? Come on, kid, work with me.
2: Don't pay him $3 for bread. He's cheating you. 30 cents. A loaf of bread is 30 cents.
6: Fine. Choke on it, Churchy.
21: That nefarious rapscallion!
2: You mean the dirty cheat?
21: The dirty cheat!
2: Well done. You don't know the first thing about the villagers, do you? Don't say nay, verily.
21: I guess I don't. I've never been out before.
2: They don't seem to like you very much.
21: No. They don't, do they? We want others to be pure like us. To be pure is the highest goal.
2: My church, we want to be pure, too. Oh, this is confusing. I just never really thought of purity as being so annoying.
21: We strive to be Christ-like in all that we do.
2: I didn't mean to...
21: You have no idea how hard we have worked to separate our...
10: While they stood in the village square talking, a badger was watching from the shadows. When Marion stood up, he came running out of his hiding place. He shoved Marion from behind while he grabbed her bag.
23: Thanks, Churchy.
10: And St. Marion fell face first into the mud on the side of the road as the thief ran off with her bag in his hand.
2: Stop! What are you doing?
24: Hi, I'm Gideon from Rosewood. One of the many reasons I love Paws and Tails is... Ned the Beaver. He just cracks me up.
25: Hello, lovely listeners. Tiffany Rockler from Paws and Tails here to tell you all about the very new and very fashionable t-shirts now on sale in our store. We have a wonderful Tiffany Rockler shirt with lovely details.
26: Tiffany, that is not true.
25: Ned, what are you talking about?
26: Well, we have new Goose t-shirts and Ned t-shirts. Just go online to pawsandtails.org to see them.
25: Wait. We have no Tiffany t-shirts.
26: Oh, boy. Here it comes. Bye, everybody.
25: You all will rue the day.
1: While Marion was still pushing up out of the mud, another animal, a large timber wolf, sprang out, swinging a staff over his head. In one graceful motion, he swung one end of that staff behind the legs of the would-be thief, knocking him to the ground. With the other end, he hooked the shoulder strap of the stolen bag, and he held it up like a prized fish on a pole.
2: Whoa! Did you see that?
21: Whoa! God, what was that?
1: As Marion wiped the mud from her eyes, the only thing she saw was a timber wolf holding her bag on the end of a stick.
21: You black-hearted beast! Give me my bag!
2: No, Marion, he's not the one...
21: Give me my bag or I will tear you to pieces!
2: Marion, he's the one who got...
21: Give me my bag!
4: Here's your bag.
21: Consider thyself most fortunate, thou vile fiend!
2: Wait, I'm sorry, she just didn't see.
8: She will.
21: Such malicious devilry, dirty, rotten thief.
2: He got your bag back for you. It's the other one who took it.
21: Oh. Well. Look at me. I'm covered with mud from head to foot. Now no one will perceive me as a pure and devoted follower of Christ.
2: You know, it might just be a good idea to get rid of that robe anyway. Wearing that thing has been kind of like wearing a sign that says, kick me.
21: I would never. First a tear, and now it's covered with mud, and who knows what else. I'm in so much trouble with the elders. The villagers will no longer hold me in high regard, looking like this.
2: You don't get it, do you? The villagers don't hold any of you in high regard. From what I've seen, they don't hold you in any regard at all. Look, I'm not an expert here. But if you want to tell the villagers about Jesus, you need to know what they like and don't like, and what they think about things, what they need.
21: They needeth the Redeemer in their hearts.
2: They do need Jesus. That's true. But they don't know what a Redeemer is. I have a feeling you know a bunch about the Bible. But do you know that the villagers mostly think you're all nuts? They don't like you. They don't like your church. I don't think they want to listen to anything you have to say.
21: You offend me, sir. I am learned and righteous. We of the Big White Church value purity above all the virtues. We have kept out the evil influence of the world so that we may be more pleasing to God. I am pure of heart, and I am armed with the truth. That is all I need to know. Good day, thou voice of doubt and confusion.
2: All I'm saying is that the truth won't matter if no one knows what you're talking about. Ugh, good grief.
21: The Lord will see that his will is done, and I will do it on his behalf. The bell tolls.
2: Yeah. I guess you gotta go back.
21: Today, I am 18 years old, and I've set my course anew. I will stay on the outside world and bear witness to the Lion of Judah. I am not going back to the Big White Church. Ever.
1: 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The Problem with Purity, Part 1, was written and directed by David Carl. The song, Crazy Eights, was written by Sandy Howell and Shelley Spady. Music was by Tim Hosman, and our sound designer was Jerry Swofford. Paws and Tails is an Insight for Living

first, I'd go about spouting things like thee and thou and the worst. But my attitude and all those words, they were really for the birds. 'Cause God's love didn't show.

0: said, I will praise you, for I am fearfully and wonderfully made. The more we understand about how we were formed in the womb, the more we see how accurate the Word of God really is. All the forms and functions of our body are determined by messages within the DNA molecules. Each cell contains 3 feet of DNA ladders. If all the DNA cells in an adult man were put end to end, the ladders would extend to the sun and back over 3.5 times. The total length would be 10 million miles. Psalm 136, the psalmist says, Thine eyes did see my substance, yet being imperfect, and in thy book all my members were written. God prescribed every single one of us before we were even born, the color of our eyes, our hands and feet, our height, our complexion, our ability to see and hear. God has a purpose in every little detail of our makeup, even to the extent of allowing defects and deformities. In Exodus 4:11, the Lord said, Who has made man's mouth, or who maketh the dumb or deaf, the seeing or the blind? Have not I the Lord? Whenever we begin to compare or reject our unchangeable features, we resist the grace of God, we develop roots of bitterness, and we miss God's ultimate potential for our lives. God has designed these unchangeables in each one of our lives to fulfill a much greater purpose than many of us realize. God's purpose is to reproduce in us the character of Jesus Christ, and if necessary, God will sacrifice outward beauty in order to develop inward character. Only by accepting the 10 unchangeable features that God has placed in our lives can we overcome feelings of inferiority and find fulfillment in life. My name is Morris Hull, and you've been listening to Character Focus from Home Life Ministries.
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2: Today on Faith in a Digital World, we're stepping into a conversation that feels increasingly urgent for anyone trying to follow Jesus in an age of constant noise. Our phones, our feeds, our screens, they're not just tools anymore. They've become environments we live inside, shaping our attention, our emotions, even our sense of what's real. And if we're honest, many of us feel stretched thin, spiritually distracted, pulled in a dozen directions at once. We're more anxious than we'd like to admit, and often we're unsure how to slow down long enough to notice what God is doing right in front of us. This isn't just a personal struggle. It's something that we're seeing in our churches and communities too. Pastors talk about how hard it is to keep people engaged. Parents wonder how to help their kids grow up with a healthy inner life. And so many of us feel like we're living with a low-grade hum of overwhelm that never quite goes away. It raises a real question. What does faithfulness look like when the world in our pocket is constantly discipling us toward distraction, outrage, and comparison? My guest today, Sarah Billups, has spent years exploring that tension. She's the author of Nervous Systems, a book that digs into why so many of us feel overwhelmed, not just emotionally, but culturally and spiritually, and how ancient Christian practices can help us become grounded, attentive people again. Sarah writes with this beautiful mix of honesty and hope. She doesn't pretend the digital age is simple or that we can just log off and solve everything. Instead, she invites us to pay attention to what's forming us and to rediscover rhythms that make space for God's presence in the middle of our very modern lives. In our conversation today, we're going to talk about the habits and practices that can help us grow in Christ while living in a world that never stops buzzing, pinging, or alerting us to the latest headline or social media update. We'll explore whether digital technology is quietly discipling us more than our faith communities are, and what it might mean for us to push back, not with fear, but with wisdom and intention. We'll talk about the roles of our bodies, not just our minds, in spiritual formation. And we'll look at how practices like silence, Sabbath, and embodied community can reorient us when everything around us feels fragmented. And we'll ask what it means to cultivate hope, real, grounded Christian hope, in a culture that often feels anxious, hurried, and exhausted. So whether you're someone who feels constantly tethered to your phone or your

0: simply longing for a deeper, more rooted way of being in the world, this episode is for you. And my hope is that this conversation gives you permission to slow down, to breathe, and to imagine a different way of living, one where your attention, your relationships, and your spiritual life are shaped more by the way of Jesus than by the endless scroll. Sarah Billups, thank you for agreeing to join us on the program today.
1: Thanks for having me, James. It's such a pleasure to be here.
0: Let's start by talking about your book. Why was it a book you wanted to write?
1: Yeah, you know, as a person that I always joke, I was probably worried over in my crib before I could even speak. I grew up with a family and kind of a genetic predisposition to worry and to anxiety. And then as a kid growing up in the church in Indiana in the United States, I would always hear things like Jesus saying, don't worry like the lilies, don't worry like the birds of the air. But I felt this sense of worry. And so I there was a tension between being told we shouldn't worry, but not being able to stop feeling like that. And so it's been a story throughout my life. And I think that even if we're not born with more of an anxious disposition, certainly all of us in the world right now, either in the church or in culture, can sense worry in the system. And so I just became interested in this idea of how our personal worry about our bodies or as caregivers or as parents also can kind of map onto worry that's sort of broader and bigger that we're all underneath and experiencing.
0: And I'm presuming you would say that, let's for the sake of argument call it the digital revolution, I'm presuming you would say that has increased levels of anxiety, not only in the church, but also throughout society.
1: Absolutely. Yeah. You know, I think it's interesting. I think a lot of Christians like sometimes try to incorporate Sabbath into our weeks. I know that's a practice that if I'm having a good week, I try to do on a Friday or Saturday. But the idea of digital Sabbath now is certainly interesting, because I think that then if I'm starting a day of rest and starting away from my screen, there's almost like a physical, there's an hour or so where I'm physically kind of grabbing for my phone, I'm thinking about it. There's almost like this kind of first round of digital kind of detox before I can get into kind of deeper Sabbath rhythms, which I think is indicative of how broad and wide the problem really is.
0: I'm glad that you've brought up the idea of digital Sabbath. Let's put a bookmark in that one. I might well come back to it later on, because yeah, I think it's an important topic that we can try and talk about. But as we start this conversation, let's try to diagnose and understand the problem, because I mentioned in my introduction, it was a bit of a throwaway phrase, but I suspect we're probably on the same page with this. I wonder if digital technology is discipling us more than the church is. How do you feel about that statement?
1: I think that is absolutely true. And I think that is because there is a deeper problem about our own formation. I think that, you know, as a kid growing up in the 80s and 90s, it's reasonable to argue that I was formed by going to the mall on Saturday or watching sitcoms on Friday. I was very much, as an American, very much a part of American culture. And then I'd go to church on Sunday, and that was for an hour. And so I think that that easily kind of maps digitally now, where I think that we are being formed by digital culture because we are seeing ourselves aspirationally reflected. We are being sold messages that wellness culture, which is insidious within digital culture and spaces, can, with one more click or one more, you know, as a middle-aged woman, one more serum or one more parenting kind of practice can get me closer to the life that I want. And so there is this constant visualization of the life that we want digitally, which is always top of mind, and we're literally seeing it with our eyes. And so it is so much harder then to be in touch with our spirit and the way of Jesus and the Holy Spirit in us when there's a constant actual visual, almost physical message telling us otherwise.
0: You also talk in your book about, I think you described them as external stressors, which are things like global conflicts, political division, and church scandals. Yeah. I wonder as well how you think the constant exposure to some of those issues can just increase our spiritual anxiety.
1: Yeah, you know, it's interesting. I think that having everything come to the light, I think that when let's say a church abuse scandal comes to light, I think that is the way that God works in the church to renew the church, to bring repentance, to offer a way forward. But those things take a toll on what that what our experiences individually or how that is to live in the world and in the church. And so it's deeply exhausting and demoralizing and discouraging. So I sort of hold both of those tensions, you know, but I think that the pace at which we are hearing this news and the accessibility of it, and then of course how social media is magnifying and amplifying the loudest voices, is incredibly difficult, especially if we're trying to stay grounded and present and to be able to do the work of justice and service after we're sort of spending time in ourselves. It's all around complicated and messy.
0: How do you think we can work out when the technology that we have around us is helping our walk with God or whether it's hindering our walk with God?
1: Yeah. Gosh, that's such a good question. I mean, so every morning for maybe 10 years, I've woken up and I do the Praise You Go app, which is just a, you know, 10 to 15 minute prayer that I think people all around the world do. And so I just this morning before we met had enough time, even though it's early here, to do that. And that is a wonderful sort of centering, grounding time for me. And so I think about that as being a healthy practice that I can look back over the years and see how it's helped to grow my faith and ground and center me and actually take down my anxiety about the day. And in my body, I can feel a sense of groundedness. It's clear when something digital is supporting me like that versus when it's swirling up kind of anger, anxiety, or just sort of judgment about other people, anger about a political thing. What it is, there's such a clear line. I think we can feel that in our bodies and in our spirits. I think there's an inner discernment that we have. And I don't know. I also think that digital fasts are interesting because maybe for a couple of weeks, if I take Instagram off my phone or if I say I'm going to look at this news site once a day, I can be faithful to that. But really, I think there's just this inner work that we need to do to kind of get ourselves grounded and ready to kind of have almost an inoculation from the sort of speed with which we're dysregulated by digital technologies.
0: I'm pleased that we've got to this point. And actually, I think right now we've arrived at the crux of this whole series, because one of the things we're passionate about here at TWR is spiritual growth. And I am absolutely convinced that for all of the good the digital world brings us, and it does bring us a lot of good, I think for many of us, it has hampered our growth. And for a while, I've been thinking of going back to the spiritual disciplines. One of my favorite Christian books is The Celebration of Discipline by Richard Foster. And he comes up with
1: some excellent
0: disciplines. And I'd love to get us back to some of those. But I want to talk to you about some doable practices that you've got in your book that help us to meet God with all of this. So let me just list the ones that we've picked out here, and then we'll visit each one briefly. So embody prayer, holy indifference, Sabbath from screens, attention retraining, and community rhythms. They're the ones that we're going to talk about over the next few minutes. Let's start with embodied prayer. What do you mean by that? How can we pray with our bodies, not just our minds?
1: Mm-hmm. Yeah. Well, one great example is breath prayer, which I think has become quite common in a lot of churches right now. But really, the idea of being aware, first of all, being aware of God's love is such a centering beginning to that kind of prayer. So just looking around, sometimes I light a candle. This morning I lit a candle. I sat for a minute. I took a breath in and out, and I just waited until I could sense God's love or presence. And that sounds so simple, James, but I think that can take a while. I prayed a verse centered in God's love for 2 years. I mean, I think the things that we are told our whole lives when we're children on can be sometimes the hardest to really begin to understand in a deeper way, you know? And so I just sit and do that. And then I just sometimes do a breath prayer. I might say, God, I might breathe out and say, Jesus, ground me. And then I might breathe in and say, so that I may be a grounding presence to others, for example. And it's just I love them because it's maybe 30 seconds, but it really changes how I feel, how I'm aware of, how my body is calming. So I think breath has been a big help.
0: That's embodied prayer then. The next one that I want to talk about is holy indifference. Now, you describe this as giving into the spirit rather than giving up. How can that posture mm-hmm. help us to detach from digital overstimulation?
1: Mm-hmm. Yeah, the idea of holy indifference, you know, talked about by Ignatius of Loyola, It's a part of the spiritual exercises, this retreat that I did for 9 months, kind of a modified retreat. If we have the time and are able to, we would go away for a whole month to kind of do this whole Ignatian exercise. But a big thing that he talks about is this idea of holy indifference. And that's, you can also use the word detachment. So by indifference, I don't mean not caring. I mean very much opening our hands and saying to God, any binary, a long life or a short life, fame or disgrace. Ignatius talks about health or illness. Like, whatever outcome we want, can we present that to Jesus and say, what I want more is your way. What I want more is your will in the world, in my own life, in my family. And honestly, James, I think about indifference every day. I try to practice it. It comes up constantly. So when you start to sort of notice it, it's this wonderful way. And really it comes up, I mean, St. Teresa of Lisieux's morning offering, to accept the joys and sorrows of this passing life. That's indifference. Or Jesus on the cross saying, you know, Father, you know, do what you do. And whenever we see Jesus saying, Father, do what you want to do, do your will, that's indifference. And so that's been, I think of anything, the most substantial and like beautiful part of some of the formation practices that I've been able to talk about a little bit in the book.
0: Okay. So the next one we've touched on briefly, it's Sabbath from screens. Now, what does a realistic digital Sabbath look like for modern Christians?
1: Yeah. You know, do you know what, honestly, what it really looks like for me is two Saturdays a month. Two Saturdays a month, I wake up, I invite my family to join me. I've got two teenagers, and that is also difficult, but gosh, so beautiful when they're able to. And so we have a sort of jar in our kitchen. So we literally take all of our physical phones and devices. We put our laptops in a drawer right next to it. And that's just a space that we know that we're not going to go towards until after dinner, until it's dark out. And so we really model it like a real Sabbath. That, like I mentioned earlier, James, the first hour or two, you know, there's almost like a physical, again, compulsion to reach, or it's on my mind, but slowly, maybe I'll take a nap. Gosh, there's almost always a long walk involved in a day like a Sabbath. We begin to look around. We begin to notice nature. We begin to notice each other. And sometimes we'll do more tactical things with our hands, a lot more cooking, maybe a puzzle. It is probably by maybe 11 o'clock, sometimes by lunch, where we can begin to kind of see ourselves kind of get a little bit lighter of fear. And then I found that personally by dinner time, I'm really not thinking about it. In fact, it almost feels like a benefit and sometimes even a joy to be away. And so my goal, of course, I think a goal is weekly, but even a couple times a month, I think has made a profound difference, not just in my own faith, but in my family's rhythm as well, and how we interact with each other.
0: I'm sorry for the naive question, but I spoke to several Christians before about this idea of a digital Sabbath, and they've all said the same thing as you, that as they go through the day, they begin to feel a little bit freer. Sarah, if that's the case, why at the end of the day do you get it out the drawer again?
1: I know. It's a good question. Why wouldn't it be? I think that Sabbath's typically muddled till sundown. So I think that's sort of the cadence a lot of us practically have in our minds. But gosh, there is around 5 or 6 o'clock this feeling like, oh, was there some kind of like world event? Did I miss some kind of big thing? Do I need to know information that could be important? But the truth is, we almost never do. So I like that. I take that as a challenge to wait until Sunday morning or Sunday afternoon. That's going to be on my mind.
0: I chuckled to hear you saying that because I've currently, at the time of recording this, got a 4-month-old baby. And one of the habits that I'm trying to get into is when I get home, I take my phone upstairs and put it on charge because I don't really want my baby to have some of his first memories of me just staring at my phone. But anyway, at the end of the day, when he's asleep, I go upstairs expecting that I'll have lots of text messages from my friends. There'll be lots of news alerts that I can catch up on. I'll have lots of various notifications. I hardly have anything, Sarah. That perhaps is an insight into my life. I think I'm more popular on my phone than I actually am.
1: And I'll just one other quick, I think it's also an anxiety response. I think that this sense we're missing something. I mean, that's anxiety right there. It's another wonderful invitation to kind of decenter ourselves a little bit, maybe.
0: Okay, excellent. I'm really enjoying this. So we've talked about three of the doable daily practices at the moment. I'll just remind us where we're up to so far. In body prayer, we've covered holy indifference, we've covered Sabbath from screens, we've covered. Now the next one, attention retraining. We live, Sarah, in a world of algorithms. How can attention retraining help us to reclaim our attention?
1: We know how to be bored. So I am so uncomfortable. There's almost a physical feeling of boredom that I think we all try to resist. But when we move towards the mundane, I think it can be really helpful. The other piece, of course, is prayer, is just letting ourselves for a longer period of time sit and focus and ask God to help, I guess. But it's just this method of, there's all sorts of kind of practical kind of hacky things, like in 45 seconds, we can retrain our brain. But really, I think it's just this idea of doing something basic, like maybe writing down a list with as little noise in our head as we can muster, and letting ourselves feel the sense of boredom, and then really being able to sit and focus. Sometimes I've done a couple of times something where I've taken an orange and I've very carefully unpeeled. I've taken each section. I've sat and looked at it. And it's just interesting how, again, it's kind of like a micro example of what we do with a digital Sabbath with our phone. Within maybe a minute, I can sense my body being able to calm down and focusing and noticing. And that is almost this practice of abundance, because then we see the beauty and intricacy of all of God's world.
0: Well, if you've just joined us, you're listening to Faith in a Digital World here on TWR UK. Today, we've been talking about the ways our digital world shapes us, how our devices target our attention, how the constant stream of information can leave us feeling scattered, anxious, or numb, and how easy it is for us to drift through our days without ever really being present to God or to the people right in front of us. And as Sarah has reminded us, this isn't just a personal challenge, it's something that we're all trying to navigate together, often without even realizing how deeply it's forming us. What I appreciate about this conversation so far is that it doesn't leave us in a place of discouragement. Instead, it invites us to pay attention, to notice the habits that are shaping our lives, and to imagine what it might look like to reclaim some of our attention and even our hope. We've talked about ancient practices like silence, Sabbath, and embodied presence, and how they can help us to become more grounded, more human, and more open to the work of the Spirit. But there's another piece we haven't explored yet, and it's a big one, the role of the church. Because as much as this is a personal journey, it's not meant to be a solo one. The early Christians didn't try to follow Jesus alone, and we weren't designed to either. In a world that constantly pulls us toward isolation, distraction, and self-curation, the church has a unique opportunity and maybe even a responsibility to help us live differently, to help us remember who we are, to help us practice rhythms that push back against the digital current and root us in something deeper and more lasting. So, we're going to talk about what that could look like, how our faith communities can become places of formation rather than fragmentation, how the church can help us navigate away from the digital world's constant demands and towards a life shaped by presence, connection, and the way of Jesus. Just quickly before we do that, let me remind you that you can listen to this episode and find out about other episodes in this series when you go to twr.org.uk/on demand. The final practice that we've selected to talk about is community rhythms. So how do you think churches can cultivate practices that resist digital anxiety?
1: Yeah. I mean, this is the piece that I was thinking about the whole way through, and it seems like it's really the capstone of where we're going. I think that, you know, in the pandemic, obviously a lot of churches had digital options, and for some people, because of physical limitations or otherwise, it's not practical or safe to be in a large group of people, various health conditions. But if we're able, gosh, the rest that can come by being with other people on Sunday, especially if they're people we don't get to choose. This isn't necessarily a brunch. I'm not reading the New York Times in bed and then maybe checking my Instagram. I'm choosing to go with people towards Jesus together and helping us to carry each other is just such a beautiful part of the week and of a sort of weekly practice and rhythm. And so something that we did, I've gone to a small Anglican church for about 20 years. Something that we did, one of the priests one Sunday said, there's about 150 of us, let's all stand up around the sanctuary. She had a large stone in her hand, and she said, I'm going to put this stone to the person on my left, and I'm going to tell them something I'm carrying, you know, if I feel safe to do so. And I'm going to say, the other person will say, by the grace of God, I carry this with you. And so it was this beautiful embodied moment where we were all standing around together, giving somebody else next to us something to carry with us. And it, to me, is the ultimate example of, in health, what church can be, how church in this way is this anecdote, this almost vitamin against kind of digital overload.
0: Let's begin to bring this interview into land. And I appreciate that for many people, this is a topic that they really struggle with. But I wonder what gives you hope for Christians who are navigating their digital lives today.
1: Yeah. What gives me hope is looking back over the expanse of time. You know, in the communion line, I think about all of the saints that have gone before us, everybody that will be ahead of us. There's a proportionality that comes. I just have a great sense of calm, putting our own story and season that is very rooted in the digital age into focus, and knowing that if it really is true that God is very much present in all of history, that God is present now. And there's a way in which that really decenters us and takes on our anxiety. And that's enough for me, at least right now.
0: So if listeners this week could adopt just one spiritual practice so that they can make a start on this, maybe even today, what one would you recommend?
1: I would certainly recommend Holy Indifference to read about that, for listeners to try that out, to think about whatever the specific situation is in your life that you are most likely to Google or to look for kind of an relief from, to kind of turn to a digital, to turn to something digital to try to find some kind of like help or connection, to take that very thing to God and to say, God, whatever the situation is, for example, I am very worried about my job in the age of AI, for example. Like serious and real problems, not just light problems. Say, God, I open my hand and I say, I would like to feel secure and employed. Whatever you want to do, like I trust that you are in this and that you are a part of my story. And I can rest instead of Googling, reading, sort of frantically worrying. That is hard to do. And that's the kind of question somebody would bring every day, maybe multiple times a day. But slowly, there's this sense that we can manage and tolerate uncertainty and anxiety because we are even more aware of God's love and God's nearness. So that's a very practical thing that I would definitely, that I'll probably be doing, you know, about something else this afternoon.
0: That's such a useful one. Thank you for sharing that. I'd like also to recommend, if this is an interview that our listeners have enjoyed, that people consider getting hold of your book, which is called Nervous Systems. So I'd really recommend your book if people want to explore this in more detail. Let's just think about what it would look like for the church to flourish in a world that is full of people with digital anxiety. Do you think it would be a witness if we could actually start to get to grips with some of this stuff and model a better way of doing all of this?
1: Yeah, you know, I think that the church has absorbed a lot of anxiety and modeled that digitally and from a lot of other issues instead of modeling a sense of peace. So if we could see the church, which is really just the gathered body of God's people, coming together, stumbling together, doing the best that we can, if we could see a real honest grappling with the digital age, gosh, we would model this idea of non-anxious presence from the church into the community. We would kind of have this model of what it means to flourish by being together, by being in our bodies, by resisting the screen. I think that could be profoundly beautiful. And I really do have hope that we could head that way. At least I choose to. Yeah.
0: I've got one final question for you, and I appreciate it's almost a little bit of a cheesy question, but I've asked it to a few guests throughout our series so far, and I think I'm beginning to guess where you might go with this. But let's just imagine for a moment that I could take you into a room that had a big red button in it, And if I told you that if you pressed that big red button, social media, AI, all of the things that cause us digital anxiety in our lives would just disappear in an instant, would you press it?
1: No, I wouldn't press it because I think that there are positive and beautiful parts that we should not ignore. And I think that also it is probably true that something else would be behind the door and the red button if it wasn't this. And so I think instead of resisting or wishing something wasn't true, as people interested in the way of Jesus, we can have our eyes open and say, in this very present that you've given us, what can we do to still move closer to the way of God and to flourish? So I think in the very presence of where we are, there is an opportunity.
0: Well, Sarah Billups, I've really enjoyed this conversation today. Sarah is the author of the book Nervous Systems. Please do check it out if you've enjoyed this conversation today. Sarah, thank you so much for being here.
1: This has been really fun. Thanks, James.
0: Well, thank you very much for being with us on today's episode of Faith in a Digital World. I hope this conversation has given you a bit of space to reflect and maybe even to recognize some of the quiet pressures that are shaping your own spiritual life. We live in a moment when distraction is the default, where our devices tug at us with a kind of relentless urgency, and yet the invitation of Jesus remains the same, to become people who are rooted, present, and attentive to God's work in and around us. I want to offer a heartfelt thank you to Sarah Billups for joining us. Her honesty, her research, and her pastoral imagination give language to what so many of us feel but struggle to articulate. If today's conversation resonated with you, I'd really like to encourage you to explore her book, which is called Nervous Systems. It's a thoughtful companion for anyone who might be trying to navigate faith in an age of overwhelm. That's all we've got time for on the program today. Don't forget to check out our website at twr.org.uk.
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3: Well, we are rapidly approaching 4 o'clock. Dave Piper with you here on TWR Life. We've got our weekend edition of Truth for Life coming up just after 4, and Jim Armstrong and Matthew Pitts from Echoes International bringing us our weekly dose of the same commission after that. But before we get on to those, it's time now for First Person.
4: October the 15th, 2004, 7 p.m. around that time, I asked the Lord to save me. And nothing amazing happened in the sky. You know, there was no angels coming down from heaven, but there was a peace that I found, and that was the most wonderful day of my life.
5: You'll hear more of Jeremy Farley's story coming up in a few moments here on First Person. Welcome to this week's edition. I'm Wayne Shepherd. 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This week, we meet a self-proclaimed country boy who has a memoir titled Hay Balers and Holy Rollers, set between the hayfields of Virginia and the coal mines of West Virginia. Jeremy Farley is his name, and today he's a pastor whose life holds many lessons for us. I'm intrigued by Jeremy's story, and I invited him to join us now for a conversation here on First Person. We spoke online together.
4: If you want to know the story of my life, you've got to go all the way back to 1984. And there was a high school cheerleader, and she discovers that she's pregnant, and she confides that information to a trusted employee at the school. And the school employee says to her, well, if you would like, I can help you get rid of this problem. Mm. And where she was trying to, I guess, lead this young woman to an abortion. The woman goes home and thinks about her. The young girl goes home and thinks about it, comes back to school the following day and says, God just won't let me do that. And that was my mother. And I was that baby. I was born the following year. My mother was going into her senior year of high school whenever I was born that July. And she was about ready to quit school. And the principal said, you know, having a baby is not reason enough to quit school. And so her senior year of school, she took me to school with her, and they just passed me around from class to class.
5: Is that right? Wow.
4: Yeah, of course, that was a totally different era than today. And I always laugh and tell my children that's why I'm so smart, is because I was in high school whenever I was a newborn. But
6: good way to look at it, yeah.
4: Yeah, yeah. That's but that was my mother. Her family, a good, solid family, but at the same time, her dad was extraordinarily sick with a chronic illness. And because of that, the family was largely financially destitute, or at least hurting a whole lot. And so it was a rough time period that I was born in. My dad and his family, my mother and my father, ended up getting married. And my dad's family, they had made quite a bit of money in the coal fields through the trucking industry. So it was kind of already these two separate worlds that I was born into. And whenever I was 2 years old, God, through some very miraculous events, allowed for my great-grandfather, we called him the old man. He was kind of the patriarch of the family, and he was a very hard man, a very strong man. This was my dad's grandfather.
6: Mm-hmm.
4: Whatever he said went, basically. And he purchased a 300-plus acre farm in Virginia, which was only about 3.5 hours away from the coal fields there in West Virginia, but it was night and day. And my mom and dad and me at 2 years old moved to that farm, and I grew up on that farm there. And then my sister was born, and Virginia became our home.
6: I'm glad you mentioned that, because place plays an important part in your story, doesn't it?
4: You know, place, and I didn't realize this until I got older, but place is a big deal to me. I've written a couple novels about places, and I think for me, whenever I think of that farm, it was more than just land. It was more than just a cattle ranch. It was home to me, and it was almost the embodiment of everything that I longed for. And that's, even to this day, there's a great homesickness for that farm.
6: Hmm. Is it still in the family?
4: It is not. Whenever I was a teenager, that farm, my great-grandparents, and I'll get back to the story there. So my great-grandfather, a good man, I believe, you know, with all my heart, as much as somebody can be good, Jesus said there's none good, but I mean, my great-grandfather was the kind of man that would give you the shirt off his back. But at the same time, whatever he said, he expected for it to be done. And I mean, that was from his wife, that was from his children, his grandchildren. A very generous man, but a very hard, hard man.
6: Mm-hmm.
4: And he raised me on that farm. I mean, he was coming in every weekend, and he raised me to think that church was for women, it was for weak men. And it wasn't what manly men did, was go to church. That was for the weak individuals. And so as a child, I grew up thinking that, you know, church was something that my mother and my sister did, but it really wasn't for me. And yet my mom was constantly trying to lead me towards the Lord, lead me towards that. And anyway, my great-grandfather and my great-grandmother ended up getting a divorce when they were in their 80s. And consequently, the farm was sold.
6: Oh.
4: And that was my home, and it was lost overnight.
6: Well, you write about this in your book. It's a memoir called Hay Balers and Holy Rollers. Even though it's a memoir, really the central character in the book is the great-grandfather you mentioned. Tom was his name?
4: It is, yes. That was his name. And I didn't set out to write the story of him, and I really didn't even set out to write a memoir. I started typing one day, I felt like I was getting a little bit older, and I wanted my children to know, I guess, where I came from and maybe to explain why I am the way I am to some degree. And so I started writing my life story. And by the time I got a third of the way into it, I began to realize that this man that I had really never given much thought to, other than the fact that he was my great grandfather and I idolized him, that this man, his story was so interwoven with mine. And so the story begins blurring where my story and his story kind of converge with each other. And he taught me in a lot of ways how to be a man. And then at the very end of his life, I was able to reach out to him and to open up the Word of God and show him from the Scriptures how he could be saved. And
6: yeah, we're going to get to that part of the story in a moment. I want you to hold on that. It's just such an exciting part of what you've written in your book, Hay Balers and Holy Rollers. What about your own faith? Your mom would talk to you about the Lord, right? What do you remember about those days? And start the story there.
4: Okay, so I always wanted a relationship with God, and I remember maybe I was second grade or so, my parents bought me this Bible, and I read the Bible daily probably, but at the same time, I didn't really know much of what I was reading. I remember specifically one night reading from Revelation where he talks about to the angel of the churches, and I had no idea what I was reading, but something about that book just fascinated me. And so even though I was in this, you know, trying to figure out what does a man do? Does a man go to church? Does a man not? I always had this desire to know the Lord. And my grandmother, my mom's mother, she always said from the time that I was born, she had prayed for me to be a preacher. And anyway, the thought of me being a preacher was something that I never once even imagined. I wanted to be a rodeo cowboy, and she was praying for me to be a preacher. But as I got older, maybe about 14, 15 years old, my parents put me into a Christian school. And that was my first taste, I suppose, of true salvation, true biblical preaching. At the same time, it was quite legalistic. And it was certainly not the brand of Christianity that I subscribe to today. But it was a very intense rules. The women had to wear dresses everywhere. And I remember it was like, we couldn't go to the movie theaters to watch any movie. And it, for some people, it might sound like it wasn't very much, but for me, it was total culture shock. And I found myself during that time period almost becoming something that I wasn't, where it was all about pleasing people and it was all about trying to fit in. And so for me, I actually began conforming to that image that they would have for me. And to make a long story short, I ended up making a profession of faith simply because the pastor at the time told me that I needed to. And I mean, he basically said, you're not saved. You need to come to Christ. And so tonight when I give the invitation, I want you to come down. And I was like, well, okay. He was a big intimidating man. So I did what he said to. And so I went down in church. I went down to the altar that evening and told everybody that I had given my life to the Lord, when, and maybe to some extent believed that I had, but the reality was it was just trying to please a man. And so, you know, I have this complicated religious belief already going into it, and now we've added on a false profession to that. And so I tried my best to fit in the mold of what they told me a Christian was to be. But if I'm going to be honest, I mean, it was the epitome of hypocrisy. It was absolutely not anything real for me. I thought Christianity was just putting on a good show and looking the part, not really being the part. And eventually, and this is where, for me, it has taken several years to even begin understanding it myself. I was at this event and they were saying maybe God's calling people into ministry. And I was like, well, maybe he's calling me to preach. And so I went to the youth pastor there and I said, I think God's calling me to preach. And next thing you know, I'm Preacher Jeremy, you know, the 11th grader in school. I ended up going to college, and the first college I went to, it just was not, it was even more legalism, but the difference there is that I had to live there. And as a lost person, especially, I mean, it was so hard to subscribe to everything that was happening. And so I left from there, I transferred to another college, and in my sophomore year, I ended up just finding myself under deep conviction and just surrendering to the Lord when it comes to salvation. And the biggest thing that I battled was, I've told all these people I'm saved. I have had all these standards. Mm-hmm. And what are people going to think whenever I come back and say, well, I was actually lost. Mm-hmm. And October the 15th, 2004, 7 PM around that time. I mean, I remember vividly the time, the date, the place. It was just, it became real to me, and I asked the Lord to save me, and nothing amazing happened in the sky. You know, there was no angels coming down from heaven, but there was a peace that I found, and that was the most wonderful day of my life.
6: It's a great salvation story, and Jeremy has yet another one to tell us in just a moment as you stay with us on First Person.
7: 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That's how long the Far East Broadcasting Company has been faithfully proclaiming the gospel message. 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
6: My guest is Jeremy Farley. Jeremy is the author of several books, actually. We're talking about a memoir he's written called Hay Balers and Holy Rollers. And today you're a pastor, right?
4: Yes, yes. My family and I started Restoration Church of Withville in our hometown here in 2019. And our goal was to meet at the Community Meeting Center for the next several years. And we thought we had it all figured out. And our one-year anniversary service, the local community center said, you can't come back because of this virus. And so we spent the next 6 months meeting in a cow pasture. And today, the Lord has been very good to us, and we've purchased a building. We're seeing so many people in our building that we're actually having to go to two services. And I say that as a somebody that is scared out of his mind, because I never imagined God could do something like this.
6: Tell me the town again, where it's located.
4: It is Withville, Virginia. That's the southwestern panhandle of Virginia.
6: Sounds like a beautiful place, actually. And listeners who watch RFD TV may have seen you on Cowboy Church.
4: Yeah, I was blessed with an opportunity to go, I think it was last summer, and I was able to record four different episodes and preach there for four different episodes. And Russ Wheeler and Susie McIntyre.
6: Well, Jeremy, let's go back to that great-grandfather. You affectionately call him the old man. The whole family did, right?
4: Yes, that was the name that everybody had given him, but the old man. His name was Tom Farley, though.
6: But even though he was kind of a rough-and-tumble guy, actually from the coal fields, right, of West Virginia?
4: Yes.
6: He had a tremendous influence on your life. Talk more about that. And, I mean, we can't use all the language that he used, of course.
4: Have your beeper ready right
6: okay,
4: here.
6: But, all right.
4: Yeah. My great-grandfather, he was born in the early 1920s. And if I understand the story right, when he was about 10 years old, his mother just died right there on the porch unexpectedly. And his father was abusive and alcoholic. And he grew up in a very rough area, in a very rough home environment. And when he was about 16 years old, he lied about his age and joined the Civilian Conservation Corps.
6: Yep.
4: They shipped him out west. And that's where he learned to operate heavy equipment, and then he comes back to West Virginia, starts a coal trucking company in the coal fields at the time that coal was booming, and a heavy equipment company, and he makes considerable money with this. Very, very smart whenever it came to heavy equipment, and he always wanted himself. I guess he always wanted to have a farm and that lifestyle. So in the 80s, he purchased that farm. During the week, he would work there in West Virginia, and then on the weekends, he and his wife would come to the farm. Friday evening, I mean, I would get out of school and just sit on our front porch waiting for the old man to get there. And he always drove red Dodge pickup trucks.
6: I picked up on that when I read your book. No Fords family. No Fords or Chevys. It was always Dodge, huh?
4: He was a red Dodge pickup. It was funny. He was so loyal to brands. Red Dodges. He had Gravely lawnmowers, John Deere tractors, and Pennzoil. He hated Valvoline.
6: Oh, that may be the title of your next book, Pennzoil and John Deere and Dodge. Huh?
4: Yeah, absolutely. So, and as I look back on it, that almost personifies who he was. He lived in a very black and white world where things were good or things were bad, and there was no gray area with him. And he taught me in a lot of ways to kind of see the world through those eyes, where just, you know, a very calloused way of looking at things. And he influenced me greatly, but also he was very patient with me, even though at times he could be very harsh. And one of my favorite stories was I was about 7 or 8 years old, and he and I were working like on the far back side of our farm, and he tells me that he's thirsty, and he says, take my pickup truck and drive back to your mother's when this is like a mile away. And he's like, drive back there and get us some water and bring back.
6: Wait a minute, you're so, 7 or 8, right?
4: Yeah, 7 or 8, yeah. It's and I always hesitate to tell these stories because if someone didn't grow up on a farm, they wouldn't believe it.
6: Right.
4: But every farm kid is like, yeah, I did that too probably. Mm-hmm. But I remember I could barely see over the steering column, and I was looking, stretching my neck, driving back, and I had driven through the field with them, but this was my first time alone. But I drive all the way back to our house and tell my mom, Papa wants some water. And she's like, all right. She makes me some water. And she says, where is he? And I was like, oh, he's back in the field. I drove here. And my mother wasn't as she wasn't as excited about that as I was, probably.
6: That's such a great memory. I love it. Well, fast forward now, in the interest of time here, your great-grandfather's reached the end of his life, towards the end of his life, and you're a believer at this point, a true believer in Christ, and you have a burden to reach his soul.
4: Yes, he was someone that, after I came to Christ when I was about 19 years old, he was immediately one of the first people that came to my mind as I want to reach this guy with the gospel. The problem was, is I wilted in his presence. I mean, it would be like, I'm going to talk to him today. I'm going to share the gospel with him. And then I'd get there and he'd start cussing somebody. And, you know, I would just baby on every time. And I mean, I was scared to death of the guy. It's 2014 in the spring. And we get a call that he is in the hospital and he's probably going to die that week. And I think it was either my mother or my father, one of them, were like, if you're ever going to talk to him, today's the day, you're going to have to do it. And so I remember I drove several hours from our house in Virginia back to West Virginia, terrified, scared out of my mind, you know, that I wasn't going to have the nerve to share the gospel with him. And I look back on it, and I'm embarrassed to say, you know, just how weak I was, but he was that strong of a force. So I get to the hospital room, and I'm sitting there, and it's just he and I, and I'm sitting there for a while just staring at him, and he's staring at me, and I think we both know what's coming. But finally I say, well, Papa, can I share with you from the Bible what God says about where you'll go? And he kind of looked at me. He never said anything. And then I looked at him, and I said, have you ever thought about where you're going to go when you die? And he looked at me, and he said, all the time.
6: Hmm.
4: And when he said that, then it was like I got to see a side of him I had never seen before. He was this fearless man, and then suddenly here he is admitting to the fact that he is conscientious of eternity. So I go through the Romans road, and I just share with him, you know, Romans 3:10, as it is written, there's none righteous, no, not one. Romans 3:23, for all have sinned and come short of the glory of God. 6:23, you know, the wages of sin is death, but the gift of God is eternal life through Jesus Christ our Lord. And then I get to Romans 10, and whosoever shall call upon the name of the Lord shall be saved. And as I'm going through that, I'm trying to explain what each verse means to him. And then I get to the end, and I kind of just pause and look at him, and he's looking at me, and he says something that blew my mind away. As we're standing there, I'm looking at him, he says to me, I know what you're telling me is true, because that was the same exact thing my mother told me. Them verses you read is what he said. Those are the same verses my mother read to me before she died.
6: Oh, boy.
4: And that was, you know, she died probably the early 1930s. He was 10 years old, and yet he was, those words that his mother had shared with him had stuck with him for the next 80 years. Hmm. And here he is in his 90s dying. And I go back to the New Testament where the Bible says some plant, some water, some sow, but it's God that gives the increase. Mm-hmm. And at that moment, I said, well, would you like to call on the Lord to be your Savior? And he said, yeah, I would. And he and I prayed together, and it was almost unreal to me that it was that simple. You know, I've always preached how simple salvation is, but it was there in that room, shared the gospel with him. He prayed, and it's like, well, at from this point, you're a child of God. And he made it home, and he wanted to call everybody in the community and tell them that he had gotten saved and become a Christian. And people that he had known for years were coming by to visit him. And he was telling them how the Lord had saved him. And I laughed. I mean, he had a very vivid vocabulary, and a lot of that never left him. Just that was how he talked. But that man talked about the Lord constantly, and he would have my mother read the Bible to him. And he loved, from that moment forward, he loved gospel music. And it was just amazing to see a whole other side of him.
6: Isn't that a great story of God at work in the heart of a seemingly hard man? Our first-person guest has been Jeremy Farley, whose story is told in his book, Hay Balers and Holy Rollers. You'll find more information at firstpersoninterview.com. 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
3: 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Jim Armstrong and Matthew Pitts are joining us from Echoes International at 4:30 for the same commission. And after that, Dr. Mark Job from Moody Bible Institute brings us Bold Steps, rounding things off today with, as always, Truth for Today from 5:30. 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

0: Why does God tolerate wickedness and injustice, and how long will he tolerate it? These questions, which were asked in the Old Testament days, are still frequently asked today. How do we reconcile what we know about God's goodness with the moral and social chaos we see around us and among us? We'll think about these questions on Truth for Life Weekend as Alistair Begg begins a study in Habakkuk.
1: Father, what we do not know, please teach us. What we are not, please make us. What we have not, please give us. For your Son's sake, amen. I think it is time for us as a congregation to be in the Old Testament, and so we are. I decided that it would be good for us to go to the minor prophets because they are so routinely neglected. I have somewhat arbitrarily decided to dip into the minor prophets here in Habakkuk. Perhaps because I think in all the minor prophets, I may have done one or two studies in my life from this particular prophecy. Neither of them were any good. One of them was while I was still a student. And it is a great investigation for me and a journey on which we will go together. It is important to recognize that when we reference this as one of the 12 minor prophets, as they're referred to, the reason that they're regarded as being minor prophets, in contrast to the five big ones, is not in relationship to their content, but is simply in relationship to their length. And in contrast with, for example, Isaiah, Jeremiah, Ezekiel, the minor prophets are all far smaller than those larger books. And when we study in this way, in this little

As we're going to discover, although we're a long way away both chronologically and geographically, we are far closer than we may be prepared to admit when it comes to thinking in terms of the moral and the spiritual condition of the people of God as described here in these three chapters. And as in all of our study of the Bible, we dare not jump too quickly to application, lest we do not understand what it is we're studying. So before, if you like, we bring Habakkuk to Cleveland, we have to go and meet him first in his own setting. Because it is only as we understand who and where Habakkuk was that we can then make any kind of sensible application to who we are and to where we are. In the time that is afforded to us, we will notice just two things. Let's pay attention, first of all, to the prophet, and then just say a word concerning the problem that he surfaces. First of all, the prophet, the oracle that Habakkuk, the prophet, received. If you're taking notes and you look for subpoints, the first subpoint that I wrote down is simply biographical content. Biographical content. What is the biographical content? Actually, it is totally non-existent. It just isn't there. You can't find Habakkuk anywhere else in the Old Testament. At least I've been unable to find him. And all that we know of him, we may derive from our study of these three chapters. Now, that tells us something, not simply about this individual, but it actually tells us something about the role of the prophet. The role of the one who is raised up by God to speak to the circumstances of the times in which he lives, to bring the burden of God's insights and designs to bear upon those who are his listeners. And if you like, we may say, as with true preaching, that the significance of the prophet is to be found in what he says. Or if you like, that his biography, non-existent as it is subservient to the burden that he brings. You say, well, I don't understand burden. Well, depending on your translation of the Bible, you may have oracle as the second word in the first verse, or you may have burden as the second word in the first verse. I prefer the word burden. It's in the King James, I think. The burden that Habakkuk the prophet received. Was it an oracle? Yes, but it was a burden. What was the burden? The burden of seeing things as per the insight that God had given him. The burden of looking out at circumstances that others had seen but didn't see the significance of what they were seeing. It's very similar to what you have in Nehemiah. Although he was not a prophet, he was called to something of a prophetic role when he arrives in Jerusalem and he sees that the walls are broken down, the people are living in disunity and in chaos, and he says to them, "Do you see the trouble we are in?" And the fact was, they did, but they didn't. And it was the burden that had been given to Nehemiah, a burden of leadership, a burden of responsibility. And so for Habakkuk, his credentials are all in his call. His credentials are all in his call. His significance is all in his sermon. No time at all is taken up with personal introductions. Why? Because the message is greater than the man. And the message is always greater than the man. Despite our preoccupations in 21st century America with personalities, the message is always more significant than the man. All of my sermons preached are eventually grass. Their only significance is to be found insofar as they represent any dimension whereby the unerring truth and reliability of God's word itself finds an anchor in our souls. And hence, we began with John the Baptist. Perhaps took you off guard. Strange reading with which to begin our evening worship. No, not so strange. And they asked John, "Who are you?" And remember his answers. "No, I'm not him." "Well, are you him?" "No, I'm not him." "Are you him?" "No, I'm not." And in their frustration, they said, "Oh, come along now, John. We're going to have something to put up on the screen. We need something for our bulletin. We need something to tell everybody how significant you are."
And remember, he eventually says, I'm a voice crying in the wilderness. I'm a light that is shining for a little while, but he is the light of the world. I am

0: A finger that is pointing in the direction of him, and he must increase and I must decrease. I think that's part of the significance of the absolute total absence of biographical emphasis here. It runs through the prophetic words, actually. We know more about some than others, but even the things we know about them are not that profound or compelling. You go to Amos, for example, and what does he have for his credentials? He's a keeper of fig trees and a tender of sheep. And now here we have at our conference this week, Amos. Now, we were going to put something in the bulletin about Amos, but really there's nothing much to put in. I mean, he had a few fig trees and he was looking after sheep, but it was rather embarrassing, so we just left it out. But I tell you what, when he stood to his feet and began to preach, it was all forgotten then. There is an important lesson here, then. I want to point it out, especially for young men who are here who feel that God may be calling them to the preaching role. Let me tell you what the key is in one verse, and it's Isaiah 66:2, where God says, "This is the one I esteem. He who is humble and contrite in spirit and trembles at my word." That in the very core of the individual called to the task, there is a genuine self-effacement which understands the compelling nature of the call. It says something not only concerning the individual, but it says something concerning the reality of that which he's called to do, to speak prophetically and to preach. And I've been reading the most recent book by David Wells for these last few days and boring all my colleagues with quotes from it. But I have three more for you right now as the book draws to a close. And I've slowed down to just about a page a day because I've been enjoying it so much and I only have a few pages left. This is what Wells is saying to the 21st century. He says, "Preaching is not a conversation, a chat about some interesting ideas. It is not the moment in which postmoderns hear their own private message in the biblical words, one unique to each one who hears, and then go their own way. No. This is God speaking. He speaks through the stammering lips of the preacher. Where that preacher's mind is on the text of Scripture, and his heart is in the presence of God. God, as Luther put it, lives in the preacher's mouth. This is the kind of preaching that issues a summons which nourishes the soul, which draws the congregation into the very presence of God, so that no matter what aspect of his character, his truth, his working in this world is in focus, we leave with awe, gratitude, encouragement, and sometimes a rebuke. We have been in the very presence of God. That is what great preaching always does. Preaching lives between two worlds, the world of God's truth and the world we inhabit in our minds and daily life. If preaching does not bridge these two worlds effectively, the church inevitably stumbles. Where preaching negotiates these worlds, there one is likely to find spiritual authenticity." The biographical content, almost totally lacking. Secondly, the historical context in which he speaks, we have more to say. I could take you to various chapters, but I'm not going to for want of time. I simply want to say to you that if you keep the picture of Daniel in mind and all that happened to Daniel when he was dragged away into Babylon, you have in that time frame and in that incident the fulfillment of that which Habakkuk is called upon to speak to his generation. And what God burdens him with, both to see and then to say, finds the greater part of its fulfillment in those events concerning the invasion of Babylon and the captivity of God's people. And if you want to delve into it, then you will find that the king at this time was Jehoiakim. And if you look up Jehoiakim, that will help you. It will take you into 2 Kings. And if you look in the prophecy of Jeremiah, you will discover that the same king, Jehoiakim, is mentioned there in Jeremiah and gives to us the understanding that Habakkuk was a younger contemporary of the prophet Jeremiah. They didn't live at all of the same time, but they lived during the same era. And it is out of that historical framework that this prophecy emerges. So, the prophet, his biographical content is absent. The historical context may be discovered if you search out the scriptures. The problem that he surfaces is there for us in verse 2 and following. How long, O Lord, must I call for help, but you do not listen? What he is really describing here in surfacing is essentially the discrepancy between revelation and experience. How can he reconcile what he knows of the character and purpose of a good and powerful God with all that he sees around him? That's what he's asking. How can it possibly be that you, O God, are good and powerful, and yet violence and moral ineptitude and chaos confronts us at every point? A collapsing economy, diminishing productivity, food shortage, violence, social injustice, and a wholesale disregard for God's law. Just to run through that little list, immediately says to somebody, well, maybe this just isn't as far removed from where we live as I thought. Collapsing economy, diminishing productivity, food shortage, violence, social injustice, and a wholesale disregard for what God has said in his word. That's a problem, isn't it? And you will notice in verses 2 to 4 that the problem was internal. This wasn't a problem of the people who were outside the framework of God's family. It was those who were within God's family. What he is describing here is that God's people are very far from what God had designed for them when God put them together and called them out and established them. He explained to them very clearly all the plans he had for them. And he says to them in Exodus 19, you yourselves have seen what I did to Egypt, and how I carried you on eagle's wings and brought you to myself. Now, if you obey me fully and keep my covenant, then out of all the nations you will be my treasured possession. Although the whole earth is mine, you will be for me a kingdom of priests and a holy nation. And these are the words you're to speak to the Israelites. And are they there? No, they're far from there. And the problem is an internal problem, and the problem is a continual problem, because there was no end in sight, because there was no apparent intervention or action on the part of God. And when you look at those verses, you realize that the problem is essentially twofold. God's time scale, verse 2, how long is this going to go on? And God's tolerance, verse 3, why do you make me look at injustice? And why do you tolerate wrong? It's a very contemporary question, isn't it? It's a question on the lips of every thoughtful believer. How long will this go on? And why is it that this good God whom we serve, this moral God that we serve, this all-powerful God that we serve, tolerates declension and spiritual and moral dry rot amongst those who profess to be the followers of his son? Well, we'll have to wait until next time to begin to consider God's action. But let me just give you a couple of observations in conclusion. First of all, it would be helpful for us to follow the prophet's example in learning to call on the Lord for help. Notice what he's doing here. He's taking his complaint to the only place we ought to take it. Take it to the Lord. How long, O Lord, must I call for help? This is something that's been going on for a while, and he's calling at the right place. He recognizes what the psalmist says. My help comes from the Lord who made heaven and earth. Secondly, we ought to be thankful that God is not so unkind as to answer all our prayers when we want them answered. Yes, I said unkind. That God is not so unkind as to answer our prayers in our time frame. The delays of God, from our perspective, are always purposeful. He may be dealing with our selfishness. He may be dealing with an area of disobedience in our lives. He may be delaying, from our perspective, in order to teach us how to trust him in the waiting room. He may be actually saving us from ourselves. There's surely a reason why the Bible calls us on frequent occasions to wait upon the Lord. And then notice that God's delay in winding up history, in actually doing something dramatic, is meant to lead men and women to repentance. When people ask, why doesn't this God of yours do something? We need to learn to be able to say, this God of ours has done something, and tell them the story of the cross. We need to be able to say, this God of ours is going to do something, and tell them about the bar of his judgment. And we need to be able to say, this God of the Bible is doing something. And that is, he is showing kindness to those who deserve his wrath in order that he might give them time to come to repentance. Do you show contempt for the riches of his kindness, tolerance, and patience, not realizing that God's kindness leads you towards repentance? And finally, we need to make clear to ourselves that the history of Habakkuk's era was under God's control, and that that is true in every age. Learning to see that the events of our world, whether in Habakkuk's day or in our own day, are all tied in their significance to God's eternal purpose in relationship to his kingdom. And if we will keep our gaze there, focused on the gospel, focused on this great good news, focused on King Jesus, focused on the fact that his perspectives on the unfolding story of world history are far more comprehensive than we could ever imagine, and yet remain absolutely focused on the person of his son Jesus, and of the triumph of his resurrection, and the glory of his ascension, and the absolute certainty of his return, then all of our cares and all of our cancers, all of our disappointments and all of our failures, all of our heartaches and heartbreaks and confusions may be brought under the all-embracing security of God's sovereign purpose. He understands when, like Habakkuk, we cry out, how long and why? And the answer of his word is finally given to us expressly in Jesus and in the triumph of revelation, allowing Christians in an earlier era to use words like these to help them as they went off to their work on a Monday morning. God is still on the throne, and he will remember his own. Though trials may press us and burdens distress us, he never will leave us alone. God is still on the throne, and he will remember his own. And his promise is true. He will not forget you. God is still on the throne. Now, what that meant for the people of God was absolutely devastating. And to that, if God spares us, we will come next time.
1: 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Alistair will return in just a moment. Does it surprise you that Habakkuk was describing the moral and social decay of God's own people? It underlines the importance of routinely checking our own hearts, studying our Bibles, and staying connected to God so we don't drift. That's why we're excited to tell you about a brand new book Alistair has written titled, We Will Be Changed. If you've ever wondered if or how God is at work in you, this book will help you understand the fruit of the Spirit and how it is produced in your life. In this short book, Alistair examines the 9 aspects of growing Christian character that are the evidence of the Spirit's active presence. What are these attributes? How are they cultivated? And what's your role in the process? You can investigate the answers to these questions and more as you read We Will Be Changed. To find out more, visit our website, truthforlife.org. Now here's Alistair with a closing prayer.
0: Father, we thank you that your word shines light into the confusion and darkness of our days. And we thank you that when we turn all these years back into the prophecy of Habakkuk, and as we delve into it and try to make sense of it, we find that it pushes us out and on until we turn our eyes upon Jesus. We look full in his wonderful face, and the things of earth grow strangely dim in the light of his glory and his grace. We pray, gracious God, that as we bring our questions and our concerns to you, that we might find in you the answer that we so desperately require. And in Jesus' name we pray. Amen.
1: 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It is easy to trust God's sovereign reign when we can see his hand at work and we're enjoying his blessings. But what about those times when we can't see evidence of his help? Or worse, when it seems like his hand is against us? That's our focus next weekend. The Bible teaching of Alistair Begg is furnished by Truth for Life, where the learning is for living.
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4: 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But before that, we're joining Jim Armstrong and Matthew Pitts from Echoes International for the same commission.
5: The Lord will decide. 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
8: Welcome to today's episode of The Same Commission. It's great to have you listening, wherever you are or wherever you might be. With us here today online is our guest, Ramesh Atala. It's great to have you with us, Ramesh.
5: It's a privilege for me. Thank you. It's a bit warmer in Egypt than up where you are.
8: I'm sure it's considerably warmer in Egypt than it is where I am.
6: Just to give a bit of a potted history of Ramesh, he left Egypt as a child after his family found that their property had been confiscated by the socialist regime back in the 1950s. He lived for a time in Canada, and that's where he met and married his wife, Rebecca. But then in 1980, he returned to Egypt with his family, including 2 young children, where he served with IFES, the International Fellowship of Evangelical Students, and the Lausanne Movement. And then since 1990, Ramesh worked as the General Secretary of the Bible Society for Egypt. And that was until 2021, when he retired from that role. And he now acts as their senior advisor.
8: We're delighted to have Ramesh with us today. The theme today is called Succession, Not Retirement, looking what it means to successfully hand over a ministry.
6: All mission partners reach a point in their ministry when they need to step back and hand over. Often this is to a new generation or to a different member of a team. And it might be for a variety of reasons. It could be for health or family reasons, or it might simply be due to age. But without careful planning in advance, this can become quite a messy process and a difficult one.
8: So Ramez is here today to share a little of his experience with us.
6: And so it's great to have you, Ramez, for that. I suppose just to kick us off, there's a lot that you could say about your ministry with the Bible Society, but today we are going to pick up on that idea of succession. And if you could perhaps share a little bit of your history at Bible Society and some of those indicators, perhaps that some of those things that the Lord laid on your heart that led you to plan for succession in good time, because you're still involved in the Bible Society of Egypt, but not in the same way as you were before. So perhaps you could give us a bit of a history of the way the Lord led you in that particular area, in the area of succession.
5: I need to go back a long time. When I was 17 in my Christian Union at the University in Montreal, I was given a responsibility to be the mission secretary of a group. And the person who gave me that responsibility said, he explained what I was supposed to do, encouraging students to think and pray about missions. But he said, before the end of the year, you need to find your successor. And since then, in every responsibility I've had, and they've been many, the first thing I've considered when I took on the responsibility is how am I going to plan for my successor? So this was a very long-term plan. And I've left three major ministries before that, and the Lord graciously found successors for me, and I had worked hard on getting these successors. But what made me think of it for the Bible Society was a letter from Tom Houston, who used to be the general secretary of the Bible Society in Britain. I had met him before I took this job, and he wrote me a two-page letter saying, you have a choice of either being a public figure or a publisher. You can't do both. That was a very sobering letter. And from that time, in the beginning of 1990, I decided I would be a publisher and not a public figure. I'll get into that more later on, but to explain why this was so crucial in finding a successor for me. And since that time, I kept looking around, is there someone who could take over for me? By 1992, I'd identified the person, and I had planned to retire in 2010. It didn't work out. That person wasn't the most suitable person, and I wasn't able to retire by 2010. There was so much going on. The Bible Society was a very small organization of about 13, 14 people. We had three very dingy bookshops. By the end of 2010, we had about 150 staff, many more bookshops. Things were really booming, building a new building. So I stayed on beyond that and ended up having 220 staff and 19 bookshops across the nation, and a very big publishing program with the largest publisher of Arabic Bibles worldwide. So the danger that I wanted to avoid, and that Tom Houston's letter helped me to avoid, was not being a public figure in Egypt, so that people would not see my face or even know my name. I wouldn't be in magazines. I wouldn't be on TV interviews. I would do very little preaching. So that I would be a publisher, behind-the-scenes publisher, and that people would not be attached to me but be attached to the Bible Society. Very early in my work, I was told by the staff that we have Bible Sundays, and you're supposed to, as general secretary, be the one to speak at those Bible Sundays. Once a year, we have a Bible Sunday in as many churches as we can. By the time I'd preached in 35 churches, for 2 years, I realized that if I continue this way, this was the 90s, and most churches only had one service on Sunday morning, I would be able to attend the church myself, and I would limit the Bible Society by 52 churches only. So in about 1993, I decided not to speak at any Bible Sunday. This created a lot of havoc. The staff were not happy, but it paid off, because last year we visited 760 churches for a Bible Sunday. If I had not retired from that, the Bible Society wouldn't have had that situation. But it does mean that in those 760 churches, the congregation have never seen me. They've never met me. They don't know about me. What they know about is the Bible Society of Egypt.
8: it's interesting that you've been planning for your successor throughout the life of the various ministries that you've worked in. And I guess we've come across situations where mission partners struggle with handing over, particularly with a ministry they've built up over a number of years. Why do you think that might be? Why do mission partners struggle with the handover, with succession? Why do you think, what are the key things you think that's behind that?
5: I think the main thing is if you find your identity in your position, too many people who give themselves heart and soul to a ministry see their identity in that ministry. They're identified with the ministry is identified with them, and with them and with their followers and with the general public, there's no possibility of replacement. First of all, if your ministry becomes too important to you, you don't want to leave it because you can't imagine yourself without it. And as a matter of fact, we encourage all our staff at the Bible Society to be involved in their churches, to be involved in their homes, to do other things. And we even give them paid leave when they do things for their church or other organizations they're volunteering in for that very purpose, so that they would have an identity other than their Bible Society identity. So I think the first issue is a personal issue. People don't want to leave because they wouldn't know what to do. They also would lose a big part of who they are when they leave. That's the first reason. The second reason is if they become a public celebrity, a public figure, a person who is loved and admired and respected by the masses, it then becomes virtually impossible to be replaced. So it's when people become, their ministry becomes known as being them, and they become known as being their ministry, they become really irreplaceable.
8: What can be done to help individuals realize that they're not key to the ministry? You mentioned some things there, but what are the kind of steps that can be done to try and make sure they're not integral?
5: The key thing, it's a leadership thing. It's a weakness many leaders have. When I began thinking early on in other ministries as well, how I could be replaceable and not irreplaceable, I realized that I need to delegate, when I delegate responsibility to someone, I need to delegate the full authority, the commensurate authority, the equal authority as the responsibility, so that they don't have to come back to me at all unless they want to go beyond the parameters of their mandate. So in many cases, in many of these ministries, but most clearly in the Bible Society, I deliberately did not have information that most CEOs would have. I didn't know our discount plan for staff, for people. I didn't know the price of the 700 products we sell, because my first dilemma when I started was I'd get a phone call to my secretary, and people would say, I have to speak to Ramez, and she'd say, what for? And they say, it's a personal matter. And in 90% of the cases, they wanted a bigger discount than they got from our bookshop. So when I told them that my board, and I actually had done that, my board has not allowed me to do discounts, and I could only give them the same discount I took as a staff member, which was the same discount they would get if they opened an account for their church, they were both disappointed and surprised and amazed. How can you be the head of a Bible Society and not know about your discounts, not know how much? I said, it's not my business. I'm not a salesman. I'm a general secretary. I'm not the salesman. I don't get involved in sales. And slowly, people believed that. When I delegated the responsibility, I also was concerned for the what, not the how. So it meant that people who worked for me, right under me, under my leadership, did not feel they had to come back to me, except in very rare cases. And they were able to do what they wanted to do. As a result, the public did not deal with me, but with these people. They were seen as the key people in their publishing, sales, and fundraising. They were free to make decisions without having to come back. They never said, we have to check with the boss, because they didn't need to check with the boss as long as they worked in their area of responsibility.
6: Yeah, and I think that's, I mean, that is absolutely crucial, just what you've said there, because, and I'll ask another question in a moment, Ramez, but I suppose what you're demonstrating there is that succession and this idea of almost making yourself obsolete in a role, perhaps at some point, is actually not just a strategic thing that you maybe just talk about with your board as who's going to be the person that does my job, but it's actually a very everyday operational thing that runs throughout your team, so that your whole team are thinking in that way as well. And I think that's, I wonder whether we sometimes, when we think about succession, we think about, you know, the very big picture, the long term, who's going to be doing this, you know, this top job, this CEO role. And we don't think about, are there everyday things like who the phone call is put through to that might play into that? And I think that's really crucial. I certainly hadn't thought of it in that way until you just clarified it like that. So just a question then. One of the things that Echoes is involved in is the listing of new mission partners, and we work with churches as they send mission partners out to various parts of the globe. And a lot of what we do at that early stage is trying to make people aware of potential ministry pitfalls, things that they might experience. And I suppose this idea that succession might not be a high priority is one of those pitfalls. What advice would you give? And you've sort of gone into this a little bit, just coming back to your university example, but what advice would you give to perhaps a new mission partner going out with Echoes or an organization? What can they be thinking of right from the start in terms of making sure that they can pass on the ministry that the Lord has given them?
5: It's a counterintuitive thing. It's basically do as little as you can. You see, people find their value in what they do. And then people thank them for it and say, you're so wonderful. We couldn't do it without you. And that's the beginning of a downhill. If you begin believing that people couldn't do it without you, then you've lost the game. You're a loser, really. You can't be succeeded because you begin feeling you're indispensable. People feel you're indispensable. They can't manage without you. So the first thing really is to say, don't do anything that someone else can do. And by this, I mean anything. It's not easy. There's both your pride and your sense of not wanting to be dependent on people that makes you say, oh, it's simple. I'll do it. But if there's something that someone else can do, please get them to do it. And the way to do that is not to believe what people say about you, because a big problem is that when people admire what you do, they begin praising you in a way that makes you believe that you're indispensable. And if you begin believing that, then you're in serious trouble. So I say, if you find yourself sitting at your desk reading the newspaper while hundreds of staff are running around killing themselves to do things, you're a successful leader. I can give a piece of advice I heard from a pastor in the 70s when I complained to him that one of my staff in InterVarsity in Canada was exhausted, overwhelmed, very, very, very busy. And I told him, what's the problem? He said, well, he's running after his gifts rather than his calling. I said, what do you mean? He said, many of us are multi-gifted. And if we try to exercise every gift we have at the same time, it's impossible. So what we should do is decide what God has called us to, use gifts we have for that, and put aside the other gifts for a later time, a later stage in life. So I was never burnt out as a CEO of BibleSide Egypt in 30 years. I was never exhausted. I rarely got phone calls after work. As a matter of fact, I rarely got phone calls during work, because there's very little I could do for anybody. If anything, we had crises, we had accidents, we had thefts. I didn't have anything to do with it, because the people who had been given responsibility, a bookstore manager, a sales manager, and so on, knew that their decisions would be supported by me. They knew that I had trusted them enough to make decisions on behalf of a Bible society, that I would never pull the rug from under them for a decision they made, even if I disagreed with it. I may tell them, you know, next time it'd be better to do this, that, or the other. But I would never humiliate them or pull the rug from under them or change a decision they had made. So by doing that, you are liberated as a leader to really have time to pray, to think, to do things. I don't feel very different now that I've retired. I'm sitting down here in my office. When I was up on the sixth floor running the organization, because I wasn't running it. I was coordinating the three vice presidents. We had one for finance and business and administration, one for publishing, and one for sales and fundraising. I had only three people reporting directly to me, other than my assistant. And these are the only people I related to, the only people I would sit with and talk about. It didn't mean I didn't speak to other staff, but I did not interfere in their work. I didn't comment too much on their policies or what they did. So by liberating myself from that. And of course, it's very important for a Western missionary going to another country where the natives would make of the Western missionary an indispensable person. He or she believes it. They get fascinated by it. They get committed to it. And they become very quickly indispensable to their place. But if your real mandate is do as little as possible, don't do anything that someone else can do, even if it takes them 10 times longer than you to do it, even if they're not as competent as you to do it, encourage them, stand behind them, don't blame them, be willing to risk. And if they make a mistake, it becomes your mistake and you take it. And you say, we are sorry, not you blame the person for it. If you do all that, then you will be liberated from the sense of indispensability. And people will imagine the organization of a mission or a position without you, because you are not the center of the decision making and the work.
6: I think, Ramaz, through this podcast, you've just been systematically going along and popping people's bubbles of these are the things that I might be looking for. We all love it when someone says, "Oh, you know, I don't know what we would do without you." But we completely see what you're saying there. That is actually a massive warning sign if it's genuinely meant.
9: As we talk about succession, I can hear the phrase that's used often to me as we discuss things with mission partners, as we think of what life might look like if the Lord doesn't come. And they'll say things like, God will provide a leader and someone to take over. I don't need to plan for that. God will intervene, they'll say. That's used a lot. I guess my question, Ramaz, and I know the answer to this, but I'll allow you to answer it, is that stance biblical?
5: Of course, yes, God will provide. But like in many other things, God doesn't want us to sit back and work against him in providing. So I think God gave us minds. We make a lot of decisions about a lot of other things. We need guidance. But I doubt that God is going to just make the person appear out of the blue. It's very unlikely you're going to get a David who's 16-year-old and then being anointed as the king of Israel from us. It's a different kind of situation. So my answer to that would be that we need to very carefully, the senior executives and the board of an organization, work in such harmony that there's a respect for the leadership in the recommendation of a successor. And then you trust the Lord. I mean, finally, it is the Lord's decision. It's not my decision to appoint my successor, but it's certainly my decision to have enough key people under me from whom the board could choose, who each of them are both reliable and competent, like Paul told Timothy to be. Now, the danger is, and I've made this mistake many times, and by the way, everything I'm sharing with you, I learned from mistakes. It's not as though I just woke up some morning and had all these great ideas. It's that I suffered both from my mistakes and mistakes I saw in others. I kept saying, I will never be like them in this particular situation where people feel so cornered, in a sense. We will let the Lord choose. Yes, the Lord will choose. The final decision is the Lord's, but you should leave behind you people who will be competent, reliable and competent. Character, by the way, in my very long experience at many failures, character is much, much more important than competence. You can send someone to school, train him, equip him. You can get someone who is not very competent at something, be more competent. No, I'm not saying that as a blank fame. You can't, if you know nothing about something, you may not be able to be competent. But you can make a person more competent. But you can't change a person's character. Competence can be acquired, character cannot. So when you're choosing someone, character is way, way more important than competence. And the second important thing in choosing someone is that a good percentage of his work is in his passion. When people do things they're passionate for, they're much more likely to succeed. But yes, the Lord will decide. But what is my role? What does God assign me? And if Paul was responsible to have Timothy, Titus, several young men working with him, each of whom could have picked up the baton and worked in a different area. If the Lord Jesus had 12, that 11 of whom ended up carrying the torch after him, then certainly we should have two or three around us from whom we can choose and from whom the board can choose. So yes, it's the Lord's decision, but we have a big role to prepare for the Lord's decision.
6: Yeah, and I think that's, again, you're picking up on so many different things there, Ramez. I suppose just there may be some who are perhaps involved in ministries that are smaller, that perhaps don't have a board or that kind of thing, but often they're working alongside the elders of a local church, for example, who are going to be feeding into this kind of decision. A lot of what we've talked about, although it's from an experience of kind of bigger organizations, actually is so relevant, even if we're talking about a small project or something that is just slightly beyond an itinerant ministry almost. You're still needing to look for these people. You're still needing to actively seek them out, actively involve them in ministry.
5: Now, one last thing I would say about succession, which I didn't say, it's very, very important. The most difficult time to retire is when you're successful. And 25 years ago, one of my mentors, he was my boss, he said, Ramez, the failure of Christian leaders is they don't retire when they're successful. They're so happy with what they're doing. Everybody's so happy with them that they wait and wait and wait until something happens to them. They get sick, they get tired, they do a mistake, and then they leave broken people. A friend of mine in a Christian organization appointed his replacement and said that that replacement was going to take over in 3 years. 7 years later, he was still the CEO of the organization. And the poor man who was hired with great anticipation was furious, upset, just very uncomfortable that he'd been trapped into a situation where he thought he would take over. Finally, my friend retired and I went to his retirement banquet. They brought him out of hospital. He was dying of prostate cancer. He was sitting in a hospital gown on a wheelchair with a drip going into him. And that's how my last remembrance, it wasn't in Egypt, it was somewhere else. My last remembrance of him was sitting in that wheelchair, looking helpless, weak, sickly. And that's how we commemorated his retirement. I told myself, I never want to stay in a place until I look like my friend. And so retiring when you're successful is the most difficult thing to do. But it's the best time to retire.
8: Well, Ramez, thanks for today. And one of the things we always ask in each of the podcasts is, what can we pray for you and also for the Bible Society as well? So what are the things that you would ask us to pray for?
5: For the Bible Society, I think the challenge of the economy, when I left the Bible Society two, three years ago, I used to say that for every pound we got, Egyptian pound, from our sales, we needed £2 in contributions. And usually, one of these pounds came from Egypt and the other one we got from overseas. So, 1 to 2, basically. My Amir told me recently that it's become 1 to 3 to 1. So, instead of being every pound, we need another pound. For every pound we get from sales, we need £3, 3 Egyptian pounds to subsidize the operation. You know, our products now are coming from China and India, we print the Bibles there. They used to come very close to the Suez Canal and we'd get them there. Now they go around the Cape of Good Hope. And so shipping for Bibles has tripled. So the cost of a Bible has become astronomical. We sell books now less than paper cost, less than the cost of the paper in printing. So that's a big challenge. And in Egypt, people still want hard Bibles, you know, even though a lot of people have cell phones. So that's the main Bible society need.
8: Thanks for your time today. It's been very interesting, and there's a lot of really key points that have come through and are challenging, actually, because these things, while they are logical, sometimes are not front of mind when it comes to a leader and his role or her role in whatever organisation or mission they're involved in. So we really appreciate the time that you've taken. Thanks again for just being with us. And we really hope that God uses some of the things we've mentioned today in the lives of other mission partners and other leaders as well. So thank you very much. Thank you.
5: Thank you, Jim, and thank you all for Matt, and thank you all for welcoming me on this podcast. I'm looking forward to seeing it myself.
8: Amen.
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0: 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Mark is president of Moody Bible Institute and the senior pastor of New Life Community Church in Chicago. Today, part two of the message, How to Prepare for a Season of Change. 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
1: When I was a young believer, when I first came to Christ, I was afraid of hell. I mean, fires of flames of hell, I may miss it. Oh, help me, Lord. I don't want to go there. Sounds like a real nasty place to hang out for a long time. I don't really want to go there. Oh, help me, Jesus. You know, that was a motivating factor. Once I became born again, once I gave my life to Christ, once I started walking in God, that ceased to be the motivating factor in my life. It was no longer fear of punishment. A slave has fear of punishment. A son no longer is driven by fear. A son is driven by grace. Let me explain the difference. I could tell my son, Josiah, hey, if you don't do this, I'm going to really crack down on you. In fact, have you ever heard of being grounded for life? Well, that's what you're going to be if you don't do this, because you do not do that. And I could try to motivate him by fear. And he could think, if I do that, oh, I'll be really punished, and so I better not do that because I may get punished. But if I can do it with getting away with a punishment, then I would do it. Or I could sit down with my son and I could say, son, you know, it would really grieve my heart if you did this, because that's not your nature. You're my son. You're a Job. Jobs don't do that. And it would really disappoint me if you did that. It would really cause me grief if you do that. Listen, son, even if you did it, you would still be my son. Because you cannot cease to be my son, even when you don't behave like my son. But it would cause me sadness and grief of heart. That motivation, when my son goes to do something, he thinks, this grieves the heart of God. This grieves the heart of my father. I don't want to grieve my father's heart, because he's been good to me. He's my dad. He loves me. I want to please my father. So I don't want to do it because I don't want to hurt his heart. As opposed to the fear of punishment that says, hey, I don't want to do it because I'll get punished. You see, there's different motivations. The more mature we become in God, I believe that we become more grace-driven and less hell-driven. Are you tracking with me? The more you mature you become in God, it's not fear of hell. And by the way, I know there's a lot of discussion about this, and some of you come from religious traditions and backgrounds where you believe you can lose your salvation and so forth. That's a long discussion. I'm not going to get into that discussion, but I do believe that if you're truly a son, you cannot unbecome a son. That if you're born, you can't become unborn if you're truly a son. Now, there's some that claim to be a son that aren't really a son in the first place and don't show the fruit of it. And if you're really a son, I think you'll show the fruit of it. But here's the point. I run into people that are fear-driven. And if you're fear-driven, you're going to fail often. And I'll say to someone, they'll come to the altar, and I'll say, is this the first time you're giving your life to Jesus? No. Is this the second time? Oh, no. Third time? Well, it's more like the 12th or 13th time. I can't remember anymore. So, what's your story? Well, I got saved, then I got unsaved, got saved, got unsaved, got saved, got unsaved, got saved, got unsaved, got saved, got unsaved, got saved, got unsaved. Can't keep track of it anymore. Last month I was saved. Last month I was unsaved. This month I'm trying to get saved. I just really don't know where I'm at. I got saved and unsaved so many times I can't keep track. That is not the way it works. You don't need to get saved again. You just need to repent and get on track again. Hebrews chapter 6 says, you know, once you've tasted of His grace and held of it, you can't like re-crucify Jesus again. You need to repent and get your life on track with God, not try to get saved again. And what drives you is not the fear of hell. What drives you is the grace of God. Lord, I don't want to hurt your heart. You've been so good, so patient, so loving. How could I hurt the heart of the one who loves me so much? And by the way, there are consequences to sin. Just because God forgives you doesn't mean you don't have to live with the consequences. Hey, you go out, rob a bank, you say, well, I asked God to forgive me, He forgave me, now I'm richer. No, it doesn't work that way. Sorry. You know, no. No. You repent, you have to give the money back, you deal with the money, all right, give it anonymously, I don't care. Give it back anonymously, drop it off at the bank. But guess what? If you're caught, you go to jail. You'll go forgiven to jail, but you'll still go to jail. You say, well, Jesus forgave me. Yeah, but now you have a jail ministry. You're forgiven, but hey, you're going to jail still. Because God liberates you from the spiritual damnation, but not from the physical consequences of your sin. So forgiveness is important and vital, but sin always has consequences in our life. So if you're going to go into a new season, it requires cleansing in your life. Cleansing happens when you're willing to really confess and repent. Take an inventory of your life. What is my life like? Where am I missing the target with God? How can I confess it and say, God, I take responsibility for my sin? You see, I think one of the big problems in our life is that oftentimes we don't take responsibility for our spiritual condition. We blame our spouse. If he were more on fire, oh, I would be a better Christian. I would love Jesus more, be involved in ministry. Listen, take responsibility for your own life. Well, if there were a home group that met closer to my house, then I would really grow. You see, I work the second shift, so I can't be in fellowship. If there were, no, take responsibility. See, Pastor, I'm not a really good

0: responsibility for your spiritual condition. Listen, in the prayer that follows, because after they repented, it tells us in verse 5, they stood up to praise the Lord your God, who is from everlasting to everlasting. And now you find the longest prayer in the Bible. It takes you about 6 minutes to read, or 6 minutes to say out loud. It's a long prayer. And basically, it's a prayer. Let me summarize it for you. I'm not going to read the whole prayer. Let me summarize it for you. Basically, they say, this starts all the way in creation. Oh God, you created the heavens and the earth and Adam. And then Abraham, you called our father Abraham and led him through the promise. And he had Isaac. And then you created a nation. And then we came into captivity. And then you set us free from a captivity. And then the Egyptians were drowned in the sea. And then we followed you. And then we turned our backs from you. Then we followed you and you turned our backs from you. And then you took us into captivity because we neglected and turned our backs on you. And God, now we are in a bad place because of our fault. And we're not happy with where we're at. So God, please have mercy on us. You know, the big thing about this prayer is they don't blame God. They say, God, you've been faithful. We've been unfaithful. And we are at where we're at because of our bad choices. We take responsibility for our present condition. And now we call unto you, God, and ask that you would change it and have mercy on it. That's huge. That's huge. You see, I think we all need to say, I am responsible for my spiritual condition. Can you say that? Yeah, let's say it a little louder. 1, 2, 3. I am responsible for my spiritual condition. I can't blame you, Pastor, anymore. No, you can't blame me anymore. Sorry. Pastor, if we only had a 2:30 service, because I'm just like waking up in the morning, you know, by 2:30, I'm like wide awake, you know. Sorry. You are responsible for your spiritual condition. Now take responsibility. Do something about it.
1: Have you said that? I am responsible for my spiritual condition. It's the first step in preparing for a season of change. 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
0: When you decide to get married, there's a marriage license. And that marriage license, two people sign that marriage license because it's a written formal agreement. When you're accepted in a college, there's an application form. There's a written agreement. Any kind of contractual covenant, important decision is typically a written signed covenant agreement, because what you're saying is, I don't want to leave this up to my fading memory. I don't want it to be foggy or fuzzy. I want this to be so clear that it's written down and there's no misunderstanding on your side and my side. Oftentimes we make New Year's resolutions or set goals. We don't write them down. We're not clear about them. We don't really get specific about things. You make resolutions like, I want to be a better person.

0: Well, that's a lousy resolution. How are you going to measure it? What does that mean? I'm going to get more in shape. Okay. Is there a health club plan, a jogging plan, a diet plan? Because that really is not a good commitment resolution. Have you written it down? And they did a study years ago where they traced college graduates, I believe it was from Oxford University, college graduates, and they discovered that those that wrote down their goals were 85% more likely to achieve their goals than those that didn't write them down, that just kind of decided, well, this is what I want to be. Those that wrote their goals down were more likely to achieve them because they had the foresight to write them down. So you see in Nehemiah that suddenly, listen to what they do. After this, they make three major commitments. They've confessed their sin. And now they make three major commitments that are found in this passage. I want you to track them with me. Look what it says in verse 38. It says, in view of all this, we are making a binding agreement. We are putting it in writing, and our leaders, our Levites and our priests, are affixing their seals to it. And so it says, those who sealed it were, and it lists about 82 to 83 names. They wrote out their commitment. There was a commitment they made about family, a commitment they made about worship, and a commitment they made about finances. Because here's the way it works. I want you to hear me well. Listen up. If you don't get anything, here's a spiritual principle. God is not the God of the takeaway. He's the God of the takeaway and the give back. Okay? When God takes something out of your life, He expects you to replace it with something else. Some of us have not learned that principle yet. We take something out, but we don't know that we're supposed to replace it with something else. Some of you got saved and you had a sailor's mouth, a trucker's mouth. Blankety blank, blank, blankety blank, this, blankety blank, that, blankety blank, blank, blank, blank. I'm going to the blankety blank house of God today. And, you know, you just, that was your mouth. When you got saved and gave your life to Christ, you lost half of your language. People would say, how you doing? Good. How's your wife doing? Fine. You just lost half of your vocabulary because it was all blingity bling bliss, and now you're so scared. But listen. So what happens? Do you just become mute? No. You learn to replace it with other expressions. You learn to replace expletives with exclamations that are more suitable for the listeners. You don't stop speaking. You don't just take something away. You take something away and you add something else in its place. That's always been the way of God. The way of God is not to strip us away from things and leave us neutral. The way of God is to strip things away and add other things to it. So in Ephesians, it says, don't lie anymore, but it says, now tell the truth. It also says, don't steal anymore, and says, go out and start working so that you can be generous and give. So stop stealing, work, and be generous. You see, don't be critical anymore. Now, use your tongue to build people up, to edify people. You see, God never just strips something away. He replaces the old with the new. Some of us know what's wrong, but we don't know what's right. So we've stripped away the old, but we haven't replaced it in new. And here's what happens. Listen. When you cast the demons out of a life and you don't replace it with anything else, the Bible says the demons will run around and they'll come back to the house and realize that the house is still empty. So they'll come back to the house, They'll invade the house again, and they'll invite all their other demon friends to invade you again, and you'll be worse in the end than you were in the beginning because you have not understood that you don't just take things out, you fill things up with something. You don't just cast the evil spirit out, you get filled with the Holy Spirit who gives you power and strength to live for God. Are you tracking with me? Okay, here's the thing. When we cleanse our life, you always need to ask yourself, now that I'm taking this off, what am I putting on? Always ask that question. Now that I'm leaving this behind, what am I replacing it with? What is the godly antithesis to this? You see, we all have legitimate desires that we try to fulfill in illegitimate ways. It says, I'm lonely. So that's why I go from boyfriend to boyfriend. That's why I sleep with this guy, because I'm lonely. I feel loved. I feel needed for this moment. And I wake up, I feel terrible. I feel guilty. But for the moment, I like it because I feel lonely. Hey, is that a bad thing? No, that's a legitimate need that you have. You feel lonely, and it's a legitimate need that you have, but you're fulfilling it in an illegitimate way. So when you get rid of it, how is God's legitimate way of fulfilling it? Well, hey, you need friends, not sleeping partners, friendship, talk, community, hanging out. People that aren't using you, but people that you're sharing with and feeling a close connection. You ever heard of that? Some of you have been used for so long, you don't even know how to have a friendship. New season. Take off the old, put on the new. Take off the old, put on the new.
1: As we wrap up today's message, I urge you to go to that passage, Ephesians 4, verses 21 through 23, and read that and think about that. Mark, because we're talking about change, this isn't just a one-time decision for those in desperate situations. Taking off the old and putting on the new, that's something we need to do every day.
0: That's right. It's a continual process of transformation. And if you are listening to this message, I want to guarantee you this. You are not the same person you were a year ago. And hopefully, in a good way, you will not be the same person a year from now than you are today. But it requires an intentional, deliberate taking off the old, putting on the new. We call that transformation.
1: Yes, indeed. Well, next time we arrive at Nehemiah chapter 10, the city has been rebuilt and the people realized they needed to be revived within their hearts. And there are three specific areas they focused on. We'll explore those in detail next time, so don't miss that. And then we'd also like to send you Mark's free weekly devotional, which you can start receiving each Monday morning by email, known as the Bold Stepper Weekly. These unique devotionals will give you more personal connection with Mark as he shares personal ministry updates and encouraging truth from the Bible each week. So get your name on the list for next Monday's edition of the Bold Stepper Weekly. And if you want to read the devotional from this past Monday, you'll find it archived on our page on the drop-down menu. Just look for the Bold Stepper Weekly at boldsteps.org. That's all the time we have today. I'm Wayne Shepherd. Thanks for joining us. Be sure to come back next weekend where Mark continues his study of Nehemiah with a message about making God a priority. Learn how to restore the sacred to your life. Next time on Bold Steps Weekend with Mark Joe. 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
2: In our own streets, across the nation and around the world, Christians are making a difference. Motivated by faith and the Bible, individuals, churches and charities are working to help those coping with the direst circumstances. Whether that's refugees, those in prison, modern-day slaves, those living in conflict zones, or people left vulnerable and isolated in their latter years. Here's a taste of what you can expect this coming weekend on A Christian Response.
3: One of the challenges that any society often faces is agreeing on what we actually have prisons for. Hebrews 13:3 exhorts us to remember those in prison as if we're together with them in prison. But actually, so often society can view people in prison or those who've committed crimes as other, you know, a kind of us and them type of attitude. And it's this separation, it's this othering of people in prison that I think can too often dictate the view of what prison is for and what it should look like. That's why I've often found that, you know, when someone interacts with someone in prison or if they know someone who goes to prison, it often helps them to see those in prison as people. Now, I think there are a few things that are often cited as the purpose of sending someone to prison. Punishment, deterrence, incapacitation, and rehabilitation. Now, our prison system suggests that punishment is the consequence. It's the aspect of justice being served in response to somebody committing a crime. And I always think it's worth noting when we're talking about that, that the punishment that the prison system talks about is a loss of liberty, not unduly harsh or inhumane conditions.
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5: Save others by snatching them from the fire. To others, show mercy mixed with fear. Jude 1:23.
6: Welcome to today's encouragement from Our Daily Bread. Contending for the Faith was written by Marvin Williams and read by Stephen Tabor.
5: Jude chapter 1, verses 20 through 23. But you, dear friends, by building yourselves up in your most holy faith and praying in the Holy Spirit, keep yourselves in God's love as you wait for the mercy of our Lord Jesus Christ to bring you to eternal life. Be merciful to those who doubt. Save others by snatching them from the fire. To others, show mercy mixed with fear, hating even the clothing stained by corrupted flesh. Contending for the Faith, written by Marvin Williams. A 27-year-old student studying in Japan had to be rescued from Mount Fuji twice in 1 week. After being airlifted during his first climb due to dangerous conditions, he realized he'd left his phone and other belongings behind. 4 days later, ignoring warnings, he returned to the mountain, only to need to be rescued again, this time suffering from altitude sickness. His story made headlines for its rarity, but also because he'd knowingly trekked back into danger. This account mirrors a spiritual reality. We often tend to head back to what God has rescued us from. Jude captures this tension in his little letter. Written to a church threatened by false teachers and moral compromises, he exhorted believers to contend for the faith, not just for themselves, but for others too. Jude challenged them to snatch others from the fire, taking an active role in shielding struggling believers from false teachers. As believers in Jesus, we can't simply stand back and watch others flounder and fail. Today, God is calling us to rescue others and to resist returning to the place we were rescued from. His grace will rescue us more than once, but it also calls us to live like we've already been rescued. Through God's strength, let's contend for the faith and help others to be built up in the most holy faith. Let's pray. Father, thank you for rescuing us and faithfully pulling us back when we wandered toward the very danger you've already saved us from. Give us the strength and courage to not only stay the course, but to actively reach out and remind others to look to you as their firm foundation, even when they're struggling. Thank you, Lord. It's in Jesus' name we pray. Amen.
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0: Welcome to Truth for Today, the Bible Explained, a Christian ministry program that endeavors to accurately teach God's Word in order to challenge, encourage, and edify listeners. Today we continue with Things to Think About on Your Way to Church, and it's Ian Britton speaking from Psalm 126. We're going to meet the God who gives us joy.
1: Psalm 126 is very short, having only 6 verses, so I'll start by reading the whole psalm. When the Lord brought back the captivity of Zion, we were like those who dream. Then our mouth was filled with laughter, and our tongue with singing. Then they said among the nations, "The Lord has done great things for them." The Lord has done great things for us, and we are glad. Bring back our captivity, O Lord, as the streams in the south. Those who sow in tears shall reap in joy. He who continually goes forth weeping, bearing seed for sowing, shall doubtless come again with rejoicing, bringing his sheaves with him. Psalm 126. I'm sure that other speakers in this series will have commented on why this group of psalms are called songs of ascents. Whether we think of them as being sung by the Jewish people as they travelled to Jerusalem for one of the 3 great week-long feasts of Jehovah, that is the Passover, the Feast of Weeks, and the Feast of Tabernacles, or by the priests as they went up the temple steps in Jerusalem, they are definitely about going up to a central place. Jerusalem is on a hill, so you do go up to it quite literally, although travelling to the capital city of any country is always referred to as going up. But Jerusalem was not just a capital city built on a hill, it was the earthly dwelling place of God. So going up to the temple in Jerusalem was an upward journey in every sense of the word. What about your trip to church each week? Do you think of that as going up? Regardless of the location of any church building, coming into the presence of God should always carry with it a sense of travelling upwards. Not that any building today is a special location for the presence of God. Christ lives in his church, which consists of all Christians. So it's the people that make it church, not the building. But perhaps you're not on very good terms with some of the people in your church. Maybe you struggle to get along with them, and this means that you do not come to church with a sense of joy and of going up. You should think about coming to meet with God as travelling towards the centre of a large circle. Certainly God should be the centre of everything for Christians. As we each move towards God in the centre of that circle, so we will be moving towards each other. The closer we come to God, therefore, the closer we will come to each other. That's the first way today that God can bring us joy. It's worth saying that all believers should come together with other Christians in a local church if that is physically possible. I understand that some of you may be listening to this talk as a radio broadcast because you're not able to get to a church. I'm certainly not criticising you. But when Hebrews 10 verse 25 talks about not forsaking the assembling of ourselves together, it means that we should not choose to not meet frequently with other Christians. The COVID lockdown caused many Christians to start meeting online instead of in person. While meeting in person was not possible, that was a sensible choice, and an online connection may still be the only option for those people who are isolated by health or by the remoteness of their location. But it's not an acceptable option simply because we find it to be more convenient. Where possible, we should be meeting together in person with other Christians when we're going to meet with the God who gives us joy. An outline of the psalm. Getting back to the specifics of today's passage, I want to talk about Psalm 126 under 4 headings, and every section will be about restoration or revival. That sounds like more good reasons for joy. The four sections are 1. Remembering restoration, verse 1 to 2a. 2. Relishing restoration, verse 2b to 3. 3. Requesting restoration, verse 4. And 4. Weeping before joy, verses 5 and 6. 1. Remembering restoration. The restoration we will be thinking about in each of the following sections could be individual, it could be in the local church, in the national church, or across the worldwide church. It was obviously a collective restoration that the unknown writer of Psalm 126 describes in verse 1 when he says, "When the Lord brought back the captivity of Zion, we were like those who dream." The English wording of this verse could be confusing. Bringing back the captivity of Zion sounds almost as if the nation was being sent back into captivity again. Brought back the captives to Zion, or restored the fortunes of Zion, might make the meaning clearer. Zion is another name given to Jerusalem, also called the City of David in the Bible. Zion probably means high point or fortress. It initially meant one particular hill in the city, but later it came to mean the whole city, which was the capital of Israel and the dwelling place of Jehovah. But Israel had been exiled from that city and the land because of their repeated disobedience to God. They'd been taken as captives to Babylon and held there for 70 years. Finally, God moved the Gentile ruler, Cyrus, to allow them to return to their homeland. You can read about these events in 2 Kings chapter 24, Jeremiah chapter 25, and 2 Chronicles chapter 26. It's the return of the captives under King Cyrus that is being remembered in Psalm 126. Recalling this event, the writer speaks about the dreamlike state that has resulted from such a joyful happening. They were so full of joy, they could hardly believe it was true. Every Christian can look back to the time when they were set free from the captivity of sin. Our personal disobedience to God had separated us from him. That separation would have lasted far longer than 70 years. It would have been eternal. But God stepped in. He didn't send us another Cyrus to be a political or a military saviour. He sent us his Son to save us from our sins. Our transformation from guilt to justification and from slavery to liberty was far more significant and much more costly than Israel's restoration. Perhaps we can remember a day when it seemed as if we were dreaming because of what we just found through faith in Jesus Christ. We can think back to that personal restoration as we travel to church, and that should fill our hearts with joy from God. There may also be blessings that we have enjoyed as a local group of Christians that we can look back on and rejoice in. In the UK, we can look back to a number of revivals that have happened over the centuries, and further back still, to what is usually called the Reformation, when the most important truths of Christianity were clearly restated and Christian liberty was much more fully enjoyed again. We might go back even further to when the gospel first reached our country or our continent. We had no national or personal claims to God's blessings, but he gave them to us anyway. Perhaps we can look back, with a mixture of feelings, to a time when our Christian lives went temporarily off the rails, but God picked us up again and restored the joy of our salvation to us. He restored us to the full enjoyment of fellowship with himself and with his people. Every memory of this kind can be a reason for thankfulness and joy. A joy which God gives to us through our recollection of his goodness. The outward evidence of the joy of the Israelites in their restoration was mouths filled with laughter and tongues occupied with singing. Anybody could have seen and heard how pleased they were. Laughing may not be a regular part of church services, but the joy that it represents should be. Singing has been a feature of the people of God right throughout history. The picture presented in Psalm 126 is of a people so filled with joy that it simply has to spill out publicly. Now, I acknowledge that Christians have reasons for sadness sometimes, and that a certain solemnity is not out of place in the presence of the Almighty God. But the outcome of all three of the restorations described by the Lord Jesus in Luke 15, the lost sheep, the lost coin, and the lost son, is joy and rejoicing. 2. Relishing restoration. I would hate to give the impression that all the joy and blessings of Christianity are in the past. As well as looking back to restoration that's occurred previously, we ought to appreciate what we have right now, and what we enjoy currently should have a visible impact on our lives. If God has restored us to the enjoyment of fellowship with himself, either at our conversion or by later calling us back from backsliding, then we are currently in active fellowship with him. Not only had Israel been brought back from Babylon, a historic fact for which they could continue to give thanks, they'd then been established in the land again. They could look back and give thanks for what God had done, and they could look around and give thanks for what he was still doing. The Lord has done great things for us, the people said, adding, and we are glad. They were glad in the here and now. They could look around at the fig trees and the herds of sheep, all on the land which Jehovah had given their ancestors, and they could find in them reasons for deep joy, things that made them glad in that moment. As we ponder over matters on our way to church, we can contemplate the many spiritual and practical blessings that God has given to us and that we should be actively enjoying. If we are going to church, we are about to exercise our privilege of coming into the presence of the Creator of the universe, and we are about to take our place among the Father's children, our brothers and sisters in Christ. We have a right to do so because Jesus, God's Son, gave himself as a sacrifice to remove our sins and our sinful selves. We have the Holy Spirit living in us to illuminate these and other truths of the Bible for us. The Spirit also gives us the privilege of God living in our hearts, not just dwelling in unapproachable holiness in a tabernacle or temple which we could never enter. On a purely practical level, we have the health and strength to get to such a gathering, or at least the technology to join in remotely if that is necessary. We have the liberty in our country to gather freely with other Christians to praise God. We have a place to meet and free time to be there. You could probably keep this list going at length. I'm not suggesting that we forget or ignore the very real problems that there might be in our lives. Just that when we come into the presence of our Saviour, we should focus on him for the time available, not on our everyday concerns. The Gentile nations who lived around Israel recognised that the Lord had done great things for them. In the same way, there should be outward evidence in my life, so that non-Christians can see that God has done great things for me too. They might not have much idea about what God has done for me, but they should see that there is something different about my life. Different from what I used to be before I became a Christian, perhaps. Different from the other people they know. Different from what they know themselves to be. Not different in the sense of weird or unapproachable, of course. Different in the difficult-to-define sense of displaying peace and joy and a contentment that's rather unusual in the 21st century. 3. Requesting restoration. In the Bible I use, the typesetters have separated verse 4 from the beginning and end of the psalm with extra spacing, and I can see why. Verse 4 strikes a slightly different note from what comes before and after it, when it says, "Bring back our captivity, O Lord, as the streams in the south." Why is the psalmist asking for the captivity of the people to be ended when that had already happened in verse 1? The people had either fallen into some further captivity or they had stopped enjoying the liberty which God had given them. In this verse, the writer is not remembering a past restoration or relishing the present restoration. He's requesting a further restoration that's now necessary. It's never a bad time to pray for restoration and revival. Perhaps such a restoration is required in your own life or that of your local church. Maybe you were praying for a regional or national revival in your country. What God has done in the past, he can do again. This seems to be the thinking of the writer of Psalm 126, and it should be our way of thinking as well. National revivals start as local revivals, which then spread. Local revivals start with the restoration and renewal of individual Christians in that area. All revival starts with people praying for it to happen. That is something to think about on your way to church next week. The psalmist asks for renewal to happen as the streams in the south. That may require a little explanation. The word used for south is the Hebrew word Negev. This can simply mean that point of the compass, but it usually refers to the semi-arid region in Israel that's to the south of Judah. The northern part of this region supports some livestock, but the southern part is desert. This desert has riverbeds and stream beds that are dried up for most of the year. These dried up watercourses are called wadis. When the rains do fall, perhaps in the hills to the north, streams suddenly start to flow with water, bringing refreshment and life to the desert. The people living by the wadi might not actually see the rain fall. They just see the evidence in the flowing streams and they rejoice in it. I hardly need to explain any further what the writer means by streams in the south. He wants God to pour out a blessing that will fill up the dry nation and bring it to life and health again. Since it is God, not man, who sends the rain, so it is only God who can bring about this restoration. It might start somewhere else, out of the sight of the writer, but he wants to see the results of God's blessings. I'm certain we all want to see the blessings of God come into the areas where we live. Maybe your church or your own life has been experiencing a time of dryness and drought. God does sometimes allow those times to occur. It might be the result of failure, but it might just as easily be part of God's plans and timings which we can know nothing about. God could be waiting for our prayers before he opens his heavens again and pours out a restoration or a revival that we've longed after for a long time. What a source of joy it would be to see God at work and to know we had a tiny part in it through our prayers. Do we have enough faith to ask for such things? It's this pattern of blessing following times of drought that carries us over into the final section of the psalm, that is verses 5 and 6. 4. Weeping before joy. Those who sow in tears shall reap in joy, says verse 5. We might be tempted to think that we will start praying and working to spread the gospel once we see a bit more blessing in our lives and experience a little more joy. This verse reverses that order. We're to do the work of sowing the seed while we're still weeping. The joy will come with the harvest. I picture a farmer, perhaps in the more northerly parts of the Negev, walking slowly along, scattering seeds from a cloth bag attached to his waist into dry, very unpromising soil. As he sows his seeds, he weeps over a previously failed harvest, or the bleak nature of the land which he owns and farms and is the only source of food and income for him and his family. Later, perhaps much later, the rains arrive and water those seeds so that they germinate. Then further rains cause the grain to grow healthily and yield an essential crop. Now I picture him full of joy as he goes out with a sickle to reap the harvest he's been dreaming about. If my imaginary farmer had been so discouraged by the state of the land or the long-range weather forecast, he might never have sowed his seed corn at all. Then there would never have been any possibility of a harvest. First there had to be sowing, even if it was accompanied by weeping. Tears can be the foundation for joy. There is also a reference to perseverance at the start of verse 6. He who continually goes forth weeping. The idea is of a person going backwards and forwards repeatedly to do the sowing. It was not one quick stride through the field, throwing the seed as widely as he could to get the job over and done with as rapidly as possible. This was a methodical, persevering to and fro in order to do the work thoroughly and systematically. We've all read stories of missionaries who've persevered for years, enduring much hardship, before God has finally blessed their work with fruitfulness. But most of us still secretly long for God to skip straight to the blessing stage in our work for him. Methodical perseverance is not glamorous and is not exactly popular, but it can be very effective if we're persevering in the work God has given us to do. It's hard to imagine anybody deliberately choosing to continually go forth weeping. But then the Lord often brings things into our lives that we would not choose for ourselves. The vast majority of us would, if possible, live a life without challenges or problems and where nothing ever went wrong or upset our plans. But then we would never have any opportunities to learn or grow, and we would have no reason to increase our faith in the God who has promised to stand with us when he sends us difficulties, and then to teach us more about both himself and ourselves in the process. When I read my Bible, I find that all the men and women who God called and blessed had their fair share and more of the kind of problems that lead to tears. From Abraham and Sarah in the Old Testament to Peter, Paul and the various Marys of the New Testament, there is no evidence that God sheltered his servants from every difficulty. In fact, quite the opposite. Problems in our lives might be an indication of God's planned blessings for us, rather than the sign of his displeasure or unconcern that we often mistake them for. But the weeping in verse 6 is connected with bearing seed for sowing, literally carrying a bag of seeds for the purposes of sowing. So the picture is not just of perseverance, but of perseverance in the good work of planting life-producing seeds. That makes me think of the parable of the sower which Jesus told. When Jesus explained this parable to the disciples, he said, "The seed is the word of God." All Christians have a responsibility to sow the seed of God's word. Perhaps you think that sowing the seed is just the job of paid ministers and missionaries to foreign countries, but we should all be involved in this work. Simple everyday conversations with family, friends, colleagues and even complete strangers are opportunities to say a little about our belief and trust in God. We don't have to preach sermons to tell people something about Jesus and what he means to us. Even in Jesus' parable, the seed didn't always bear fruit. A negative or disinterested response can be very disheartening. We should not be discouraged by a lack of success. We might not shed actual tears over the matter, but we should feel encouraged by God's word to continue, despite any setbacks, in such an important work for him. The reassurance for us, if we are shedding tears while sowing the word, is that those who do so shall doubtless come again with rejoicing. We go out and sow, possibly with tears, and we return with rejoicing, and this is doubtless. In other words, the rejoicing is guaranteed. The gap between the weeping and the rejoicing is not specified. The final outcome is, however, certain. for his own reasons, the Lord may leave us a few hours or many decades before the rejoicing phase, but it will come. He is the God who gives us joy. Your walk to church is a good opportunity to reflect on what part of this cycle you are in currently. But you should remember that the cycle will end with rejoicing, because that's the kind of God we serve. The rejoicing is not without reason. The farmer is pictured as bringing his sheaves with him. Sheaves, of course, are the crop that grows from the seeds which he sowed previously. They are the bundles of wheat or barley that come from a healthy harvest, and they are the reason for the rejoicing. We shouldn't necessarily think that the sheaves represent lots of people who have been saved because of our witness. Remember that Noah was a preacher of righteousness, according to 2 Peter 2 verse 5, for many years, but only his direct family were saved from the flood. God said in Isaiah 55 verse 11, "My word that goes forth from my mouth shall not return to me void, but it shall accomplish what I please, and it shall prosper in the thing for which I sent it." We might not know what God intends our sowing of his word to accomplish, or how he will make it prosper, but we can be sure it will yield the sheaves that he intends. This means that we can anticipate some of the joy that will come from seeing his purposes achieved by knowing that it will certainly happen, even though we may not yet see how or when that may occur. So however you travel to church, when you next do so, you will do well to contemplate the God who brings us joy. Whether you choose to think about the joy that he's brought you in the past, the joy that he's bringing you right now, or the joy that he will certainly bring to you in the future, think about him, and he will bring joy to your heart and prepare you to praise him when you reach the church you attend. Father, we thank you for placing us in your family and for giving us brothers and sisters in Christ to have fellowship with. We give thanks for the freedom we have in our country to meet together in church and ask that you will cause this to continue. Whenever we are on our way to church to meet with you and with other believers, please put that joy into our hearts that only you can produce, and fill our thoughts with the restoration you have, do, and will give to us. Amen. Thank you for listening to this Truth for Today talk in the series Things to Think About on Your Way to Church. We're going to meet the God who gives us joy. Talk number T1475.

0: 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May the God and Father of our Lord Jesus Christ bless and keep you always.
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2: It's not about an arbitrary list of naughty words. It's about our speech being used for building people up, because we will be held to account for every word that we say. Jesus made that very clear.
3: Sadly, the Bible doesn't give us an up-to-date list of words we can and can't say. In fact, many of the words we consider offensive today didn't even exist when the New Testament was being written. So does that mean Christians can say whatever they like? Well, on today's Word Alive, Tom Ward will encourage us to think not simply about the words that come out of our mouths, but what those words reveal about what is actually going on inside us. And welcome to the programme. I'm Mel, and as you just heard, today we're talking about bad language. For a long time, Christians were known for not swearing, but that might be changing, particularly amongst younger Christians. So what should our stance be? Here's Tom.
2: Thanks, Mel. Recently, the children's worker at my church put out a message asking for empty toilet rolls so that he could use the cardboard inner tube for a craft that he was planning. So over the next week or so, we dutifully saved them up as a family. But when my wife asked for one of my daughters to take them down to church, she objected because the rolls had the word CRAP printed on them. It's part of the design of the toilet rolls, but she felt uncomfortable. Why was she so concerned, and why did I spell that word out instead of saying it? Well, it's because swearing is a taboo subject, isn't it? And different Christians have differing sensitivities to it. There's almost an unwritten scale that seems to go from the just mentioned C word, which is seen as fairly tame by most people, through the S word, the F word, to another C word, which is seen as being highly offensive. And there are many more words in between. Most swear words come from some variation of bodily functions or body parts, particularly sex or going to the toilet. When you look into the history of these words, a lot of them started out as not particularly shocking, but over the years they became swear words largely because societies developed taboos around subjects of body parts and bodily functions. Today there are those Christians who think only some of these words are swearing. Other people think that all of them are swearing and it's unacceptable to use any of them. So what should our stance be, and what does the Bible actually say? That's what we're going to think about over the next 25 minutes or so. Now, I want to put aside the question of taking the Lord's name in vain or blaspheming. This is something that I have addressed in a separate Word Alive called In Vain, which you can find on our website, gnba.net. That's gnba.net. So yes, we shouldn't use God's name as a swear word, and I don't really know any Christian who thinks that we can, but I do know a number of Christians who think that the other words, often seen as swearing, that aren't associated with God are totally fine to use. So in this teaching today, I'm thinking largely of those who do think swearing is okay or not really a big issue. Now, if you're someone who wouldn't dare swear. You don't swear and you don't ever plan to start. Well, I've got a couple of points at the end of this message for you, but I do think it's always worthwhile considering what the Bible says. If you feel strongly about this, do you have biblical justification? I have to say, in my circles, I've seen a bit of an increase in bad language in recent years. It seems to have become something that's more socially acceptable amongst Christians. I remember doing accountability with a young Christian guy a while back, and he had a real potty mouth. I challenged him on it, and he said, well, the Bible doesn't say anything about it. If that's you, if that's what you're thinking, then keep listening. Now, I will admit off the bat that the Bible has less to say about specific words than some Christians would want. But I believe it has more to say about the motive and intent behind what we say than you probably realize. I'm going to mention loads of different scriptures over the next 25 minutes, but I could mention many more. God is very interested in what we say and why we say it. If you simply want, you know, a checklist of words that you can and can't say, then you're going to be very disappointed with this message. Because a lot of what we see as bad language, or cussing for the Americans, is culturally defined. Some words in some countries are seen as worse than in other countries. And also, this applies to different points in history as well. Today, we have a long list of bad words, but if you went back 100 years, it would not be the same list. There's a tendency for us as flawed people to think, how much can I get away with before it's sinful? Where is the line so that I can make sure I keep just the right side of it? But that's the wrong way to look at this. Our desire should be to honour and glorify the Lord in all our thoughts, all our words, and all our deeds. Now, I do admit it would be nice to have a clear and direct verse that you can, you know, just cut and paste into every situation regarding language. For this topic, it would be tempting to pull a verse like Ephesians 4, verse 29, that says, let no unwholesome talk come out of your mouths, and kind of say, look, there you go, case closed, that's all we need. That applies to all the bad language of today. But we need to do more work to work out what the Apostle Paul, inspired by the Holy Spirit, meant by unwholesome. The swear words that you and I are thinking of were not around in the New Testament times. I saw an example of someone trying to find the golden verse about swearing recently on YouTube. A well-known podcaster who recently became a Christian was talking to somebody about his swearing. He said he didn't think God cared about what he said, you know, swearing and all. And the woman responded by pointing to the Apostle Peter when he denied Christ three times. And on the third time, it says in Matthew 26 that he, Peter, began to call down curses and he swore to them, I don't know the man. The woman then said that when we swear, when we use bad language, we are distancing ourselves from Christ like Peter was distancing himself from Jesus. Now, maybe her point stands, possibly, but the verse doesn't work there, I'm afraid. The swearing and cursing in that verse is not referring to the F word or anything like it. It's saying that Peter was so desperately trying to convince the people that he didn't know Jesus that he was swearing to it. He was saying, let me be cursed if I'm lying. Today, people might say something like, I swear on my life I'm telling the truth. The Bible is very clear that we shouldn't swear by things or make oaths that we can't keep. But bad language, I have to admit, takes a bit more work. The Bible has less to say about specific words, but more to say about our speech in general and the intent behind what we say. I'm going to use a number of verses that don't directly address swearing, but do help us build a picture of the importance of how we speak. So I have four C words for you today that I want us to think about. Our speech as Christians should be controlled, consistent, clean, and constructive. And this, I think, will help us when thinking about swearing. So let me take you through each of those words. Why do I say controlled? Well, one of the main times that a believer might swear is when something unexpectedly happens, right? You know, the car in front of you brakes suddenly and you almost ram into the back of them. You're walking into the kitchen barefoot for your morning coffee and you stub your toe on the dining room table. You're watching the football match and your team concedes a goal in the last 30 seconds and they lose the game. You're having an argument with your spouse and you're furious and a word comes out. The fruit of the spirit, though, is self-control. And could it be that in a moment of anger or frustration or just trying to be animated, you let a word out that you might not think is very bad, but when you boil it down, it shows a lack of control. Jesus said, out of the overflow of the heart, the mouth speaks. What we say shows something of where our minds are at.

Likewise, the tongue is a small part of the body, but it makes great boasts. Consider what a great forest is set on fire by a small spark. The tongue also is a fire, a world of evil among the parts of the body. It corrupts the whole body, sets the whole course of one's life on fire, and is itself set on fire by hell. All kind of birds, animals, reptiles, and sea creatures are being tamed and have been tamed by mankind. But no human being can tame the tongue. It is a restless evil full of deadly poison. Now, these verses obviously go far beyond our subject of profanity. But I do think the point that, humanly speaking, no one has the power to tame the tongue is important for this subject. These verses show just how dangerous our tongues can be. A restless evil for those who are in the flesh, but for those who are led by the Holy Spirit, we can and we must have control of the words that we say. The phrase, you know, I couldn't help it, is not a get out if you're a believer. So our speech should be controlled. And secondly, our speech should be consistent. What we say should be the same wherever we go. When I became a Christian, I was 18 and had a whole set of friends that were not. And I quite quickly fell into a bad habit of good language, wholesome talk in church circles, and less than wholesome speech in my old circles. Now, it wasn't that I swore a lot. In fact, I had a bit of a reputation for not swearing even before I met Jesus. That's probably because of my upbringing. But I confess there were moments when I said things with my old friends that I wouldn't have dreamed of saying with my Christian friends. But it shouldn't be that way. James 3, verse 9 and 10 says, with the tongue we praise our Lord and Father, and with it we curse human beings. Again, James isn't directly addressing swearing. He's talking about people hating other people and wanting bad for them, you know, cursing them. But the point still stands, you know, that in a worship time, we're praising God. You know, you wouldn't dream of dropping the S word. But in an argument on a Friday night after a glass of wine, maybe. Our speech, though, should be consistent. Can you honestly say that you would be happy to use swear words in front of your children or in front of your pastor or in front of your parents? Location shouldn't determine how we speak. Our speech should be consistent. And then, thirdly, it should be clean. This is where I think some of the standard verses that are often mentioned around bad language apply best. Ephesians 4 verse 29, let no corrupting talk come out of your mouths. Or Ephesians 5 verse 4, nor should there be obscenity, foolish talk or coarse joking, or putting away filthy language from Colossians 3 verse 8. So corrupting, unwholesome, obscene, foolish, coarse, filthy. A lot of those words in the Greek are to do with things that are rotten or foul or unfruitful or vulgar or shameful or unwise. So without mentioning any specific words, you know, can I say this word or what about that word? The question actually is, can we use swear words and still say that the language that we're using is clean? Is the language that we're using God-honoring? In Proverbs 10 verse 20, it says that the tongue of the righteous is choice silver. I love that. What an image. Not set on fire, like in James, but made of pure and precious silver. So valuable. As a Christian, one who's been redeemed by Christ, who has been brought from death to life, who has come to trust in the life, death, and resurrection of Jesus Christ and pledged allegiance to him, I'm called to not look like the world. I'm called to be in the world, but not of it, and to have a silver tongue in a world of smoking tongues. This means that our words must be worth something. That everything you say is, as Bible teacher Adrian Rogers once said, true, necessary, and kind. When you take bad language, swearing, can we say it's true? Can we say it's necessary? Can we say it's kind? It doesn't mean that a righteous person never says anything negative or difficult or challenging. We'll think about that in our last C word in just a moment. But surely the silver-tongued person will have clean speech. We live in a society of moral decay. Innuendo and smut is second nature to so many. Many years ago, I met Milton

0: Jones. You may have heard of him before. He's a comedian, he's a Christian, and after I'd met him, he gave me free tickets to a show in Manchester to see him do stand-up. And I went with my brother, and the first three acts before Milton came out, man, their language was just, it was horrid at times, really was. But in our society, a bit of bad language can often get you a cheap laugh, can't it? Then Milton finally came out and fired dozens of one-liners. No bad language, no tearing down other people, no innuendo, and he was absolutely hilarious. That evening, he had a silver tongue. So what about you? Do you have a silver tongue? So clean words, and then finally, our words should be constructive. Ephesians 4 verse 29, do not let any unwholesome talk come out of your mouths. I've already quoted that, but listen to the rest of this verse. But only what is helpful for building others up according to their needs, that it may benefit those who listen. It's not about an arbitrary list of naughty words that you shouldn't say. It's about our speech being used for building people up, to be constructive, not destructive, to be beneficial and not banal. We need to speak with kindness, gentleness, and grace because we will be held to account for every word that we say. Jesus made that very clear in Matthew 12, verse 36. But I tell you that everyone will have to give an account on the day of judgment for every empty word they have spoken. Could we put bad language into the category of empty words? We shouldn't waste our words on empty vocabulary, words that are unnecessary and unhelpful. Swear words don't build people up and they don't share the truth. They don't speak life. We should be willing to speak truth and identify with Christ even when it's uncomfortable. Think about the book of Acts. As the Holy Spirit has fallen on the disciples and they are empowered to speak boldly even in the face of harsh opposition. The authorities arrest them in chapter 4 and they release them and order them to not speak about Jesus anymore. But they simply can't help it. They have to speak about Jesus and what he's done for them. Can you imagine the apostles being released from prison, walking around, swearing, using bad language? Now, their words were like fire, going with the power of the Holy Spirit, leading to conviction. You know, sometimes there's a stereotype of Christians as soft and bland and timid, quiet, you know, a bit reserved. But that's not the faith of the book of Acts. That's not the faith that we find in the New Testament church. And it shouldn't be ours either. To be controlled, to be consistent and to be clean doesn't mean weak and quiet, you know, vague and wishy-washy. We speak boldly. We tell the truth, the most important truth in the world. Jesus is Lord. Amen? One of the hallmarks of being a Christian is that you speak well. I don't mean in the sense that, you know, you speak with eloquence or polished vocabulary. I mean that our words will be good and life-giving. They will build up and not tear down. They will be light and not dark. They will be pure and not dirty. Colossians 4 verse 6, let your speech always be gracious, seasoned with salt, so that you may know how you ought to answer each person. Think about what, you know, a little bit of salt does to food. It makes it distinctive. It makes it better, doesn't it? In the same way, Christian speech should be gracious and wise and appropriate and worth listening to. He says, let your speech always be gracious. So there's a positive command, make your words good, rather than merely a call to avoid certain words. Psalm 34 verse 1 says, I will extol the Lord at all times. His praise will always be on my lips. David says, God, I'm going to worship you all the time. And so praise is never going to be far from my mouth. If this is true of us, if we're using our words to share the gospel, to build people up and to praise God, do we have any time for words that are rotten or foul or unfruitful or vulgar or shameful or unhelpful? You know, do we want to be using words that are crude or unwise? Let our speech be controlled, consistent, clean, and constructive. Now, I said at the beginning of the program that I'd finish with something to say for you if you're someone who would never dream of swearing. You might have been listening to what I've said today and think, Yeah, that's pretty obvious. I don't swear. I won't swear. I never will swear. This is pretty basic stuff. But here's something to keep in mind. Swearing is not the only indication of a lack of spiritual maturity. Many years ago, Tony Campolo opened a sermon by saying that tens of thousands of children had died from hunger and malnutrition while the audience had slept. He then said that many of them didn't give a... and he swore. He then made the point that people were more offended by his use of the swear word than by the suffering of the children. It's a really challenging thing to think about. It is true that sometimes we obsess over things that aren't the main thing. We must not become prideful in our lack of bad language. You might have the purest of speech, but a number of other issues to work on. In Matthew 23:23, Jesus said, "You tithe mint and dill and cumin and have neglected the weightier matters of the law, justice and mercy and faithfulness." Christ was criticizing the religious leaders who were extremely careful about small religious obligations while neglecting the things God considered ultimately far more important. Jesus wasn't saying tithing was wrong. In fact, he went on to say, "These things you ought to have done without neglecting the others." So I'm not saying that bad language isn't important. Let's all go around swearing. It's no big deal. No, hopefully you've heard what I've said today in this program, and you can see that I don't think bad language is good. But I am saying that we as Christians can at times get caught up in certain matters that ultimately show our priorities. We care about foul language, yes, but do we also care about the weightier matters of justice, mercy, and faithfulness? Justice, treating people rightly, especially those who are vulnerable or oppressed. Mercy, having compassion and forgiveness for others. Faithfulness, genuine loyalty and trustworthiness towards God and people. The issue was proportion. The Pharisees were obsessing over the smallest details while failing to embody the character of the God whose law they claimed to uphold. Jesus, again challenging the Pharisees, said in Matthew 23, "Woe to you, scribes and Pharisees, hypocrites, for you clean the outside of the cup and the plate, but inside they are full of greed and self-indulgence. You blind Pharisee, first clean the inside of the cup and the plate, that the outside also may be clean." It's so easy for us as Christians to fall into the trap of focusing on the external and not the internal. What we say, the language that we speak, is obviously important. But is it not possible to internally feel things or think things that are just as foolish or filthy as any swear word, but just not to say it? We are fooling ourselves if we think that this is some way better. Let's be honest, sometimes we care more about what other people think than what God thinks. It is God who created us and God who created our mouths and our minds to worship and honour him. Psalm 139 verse 4 says, "Before a word is on my tongue, you, Lord, know it completely." The reality is that there is nothing hidden from God. God knows our thoughts. Can you honestly say that your thoughts are as clean as your words? Intention is key. I can't remember much from Sunday school when I was growing up, but one session has stayed with me since I was like 8 years old. There was this lovely woman teaching us about swearing, and particularly sticking your fingers up, the middle finger and also your index finger and middle finger. And she said, it doesn't really matter what fingers you use. If you're wanting to swear at somebody, it's about the intention. It's the heart behind it that is wrong. She said, holding up your little finger could be swearing as much as any other finger. And sadly, a group of us rowdy boys then ran around after the church service holding up our pinkies at each other. But the point that she made is completely correct. If you think that through then for a second, you realize that basically you can swear without saying a word. If I have the feelings, if I have the thoughts, if I'm annoyed or frustrated or angry or bitter or jealous or shocked or whatever it is, that type of thing might lead some quote-unquote heathen to swear, but for me to keep it in my brain is no better. We focus on the outward instead of the inward. We want to save face, don't we? We want to give off a good impression, and we very easily look down on others for their loose lips while we keep tight lips but actually let our minds roam around in the gutter. Would we be people with silver tongues and silver minds? And let our daily prayer be the prayer of David at the end of Psalm 19. Let the words of my mouth and the meditation of my heart be acceptable in your sight, O Lord, my rock and my redeemer.
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1: One time, Picasso, the famous painter, wanted a carpenter to make a special chair for his home. The carpenter asked the painter to make a sketch of it. When Picasso picked up the chair, he asked the carpenter, "How much do I owe you?" The carpenter said nothing, just sign the sketch. Picasso signed it, "Made by Picasso," and the carpenter sold it for $300,000. That's what Jesus has done for us. When we love, show compassion, forgive, and are kind, we ought to wear a sign that says, "Made by Jesus." That would heal our self-righteousness and our broken hearts. I'm Steve Brown. You think about that. Share what you just heard with a friend. Go to youthinkaboutthat.com.
2: Christianity Works has one major passion that's lived out as a non-denominational global media ministry that's headquartered in Sydney in Australia. They want to help you draw closer to Jesus in a rich, powerful, and dynamic relationship with him so that you can be all that he made you to be. Here's the latest episode of Christianity Works.
3: God is an amazing God, a loving God, but there's a side to him that we don't like to think about too much. It's the angry God, the God of judgment and wrath. But if we don't get our minds around that side of him, then the good news of Jesus, well, there's nothing good about the news. Hi, I'm Bernie Diamond, and thank you so much for joining me again on Christianity Works. Today, we're kicking off a new series of messages called Reaping the Harvest of Righteousness, because there is very definitely a harvest there to be reaped. And please do stay tuned, because in just a few minutes, I'll be telling you about my latest life application book. It's called How to Enter God's Rest, and I'd love to send you a free copy to help you do just that, enter into God's rest once and for all.
4: Now, something that strikes me as I look around the world in which we live is that we live in a world where just about anything goes. Even in my short lifetime, just on half a century, which in the overall scheme of history is like a drop in the ocean, things have changed radically. Let me give you just one example. When I was a young man, a woman falling pregnant outside marriage was a great matter of shame. Today, it's a lifestyle choice that many women make. Many, many couples choose to live together without making the commitment of marriage. And just in case you think I'm plucking that out of the air, the statistics tell us that, in Australia at least, cohabitation before marriage has increased, wait for this, from 18% of couples in 1975 to almost 60% today. It's gone from being the exception to being more the norm. Just the way things are these days. You know, sometimes you hear people thumping the table, telling us how bad things are these days, not like the good old days when I was young. The implication is that this younger generation is, well, you know, they have no discipline and standards, and if only things were like they were back in the good old days. The problem is that the good old days weren't really that good. Husbands still beat their wives back in the good old days. Children were still abused back in the good old days. Bad things still happened back in the good old days too, let's be honest. So the last thing under the sun that I want to be doing is suggesting that we somehow turn the clock back so that things will be fine again, just like they were in the good old days, because we can't turn the clock back. And even if we could, things weren't necessarily so grand back in the good old days. And there's a reason for that, because from the moment that Adam and Eve took their first bite of that apple from that one tree, the one tree in that beautiful, abundant, peaceful garden, of which God said, "Don't eat the fruit of that tree," from that moment, there's been this thing in the world called sin. Let's go to the story. Genesis chapter 3, beginning at verse 1, if you have a Bible. Now, the serpent was more crafty than any other wild animal that the Lord God had made. And he said to the woman, "Did God say, 'You shall not eat from any tree in the garden?'" And the woman said to the serpent, "We may eat the fruit of the trees in the garden, but God said, 'You shall not eat the fruit of the tree that is in the middle of the garden, nor shall you touch it, or you shall die.' But the serpent said to the woman, 'You won't die, for God knows that when you eat of it, your eyes will be opened, and you'll be like God, knowing good and evil.' So when the woman saw the tree was good for food, and that it was a delight to the eyes, and that the tree was to be desired to make one wise, she took of its fruit, and she ate, and she also gave some to her husband, who was with her, and he ate. Then the eyes of both were opened, and they knew that they were naked, and they sewed fig leaves together and made loincloths for themselves. They heard the sound of the Lord God walking in the garden at the time of the evening breeze, and the man and his wife hid themselves from the presence of the Lord God among the trees of the garden. But the Lord God called to the man and said to him, 'Where are you?' He said, 'I heard the sound of you in the garden, and I was afraid because I was naked, and I hid myself.' And God said, 'Who told you that you were naked? Have you eaten from the tree of which I commanded you not to eat?' The man said, 'The woman whom you gave to me, she gave me fruit from the tree, and I ate.' Then the Lord God said to the woman, 'What is it that you have done?' The woman said, 'The serpent tricked me, and I ate.'" Now, you see, things have changed in this world. We live in a world where anything goes, right? Well, just about anything. Many a moral standard of yesteryear seems old-fashioned and irrelevant and, to many, downright offensive. We're a whole bunch more relaxed about things these days compared with the rigid old rules of the past century. So this notion of sin, this rebelling against God, this Adam and Eve thing, well, it seems like an outdated throwback from the 1950s. It feels, well, completely irrelevant in the enlightened age in which we live, doesn't it? And there are some things from the past, the way women were treated as chattels almost, for instance, that were terrible. Still happens in places around the world today, or treating people differently because of their skin colour or their nationality. So many flaws and faults in these rigid rules from the past, to be sure. And that's why this short three-letter word, sin, is something of a four-letter word these days, a dirty word, a nasty word, a word that implies moral judgment against the standards of the rigid and flawed rules of our childhood. But I'm not so much talking about that, about man-made rules. The thing that ushered pain and suffering into this world was our rebellion against God, starting with Adam and Eve in the garden. Read on to chapter 3 of that book of Genesis, and we find that there were some serious consequences to their actions beyond what we just read. So whilst sin is a word that seems to carry, well, a lot of baggage around with it, it speaks of our rebellion against God. And that word sin, as it's used in the Bible, means literally to miss the mark, to miss the whole point, to miss out on your share. And that's the consequence of our rebellion against God. It's not this thing that there are a whole bunch of rigid religious rules that you and I have to follow in order to make it into heaven. That's not it at all. The point is that God is a God who loves us. He loves you. He loves me beyond anything we can imagine love to be. Writes the Apostle Paul to his friends in Ephesians chapter 3, beginning at verse 18. "I pray that you may have the power to comprehend with all the saints what is the breadth and length and height and depth, and to know the love of Christ that surpasses knowledge, so that you may be filled with all the fullness of God." But he loves you so much, more than words can ever say, beyond understanding. And when we turn our backs on him, when you and I decide to live our lives our way, when we adopt this anything-goes attitude, when we decide we can eat the fruit off any tree, there are consequences. I mean, Louise, eat too much of the wrong thing and it'll ruin your health. Work too hard for too long without rest, it'll ruin your life. Play too hard, drink too hard, it'll ruin your health and your relationships. Cause and effect, come on, it's not rocket science. It's as plain as the nose on your face and mine. And with Adam and Eve, there was cause and effect. There are consequences. As much as we try and kid ourselves, as much as we try to tell ourselves that we can have anything and be anything and do anything, it'll be okay. We know it's a lie, and we know there are always consequences. you and I, we've been duped into thinking that sin is some old-fashioned, irrelevant religious word from the past, when all along it's the greatest malady of our lives. When all along that rebellion is robbing us of the fruit of a good and healthy relationship with God, a God who loves us so much that he sent us his only son, so whoever believes in him wouldn't perish, but instead would have eternal life. I'm Bernie Diamond, and you're listening to Christianity Works. Life's hard, right? I mean, it's good, but it can be hard with things coming at you from every side as they so often do. And then there are the things bubbling along inside us, all of which can rob us of the peace that God so desperately wants to give us. That's why I'd love to send you a free copy of my latest book, How to Enter God's Rest. 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Because God's word, man, it is alive and active, amen? So I'm praying that he truly will help you through this book to enter his rest once and for all. You can request your free copy at ChristianityWorks.com. You'll see that offer right there toward the top of the homepage. Click on it, pop in your name and email, and that ebook will be on its way to your inbox in just seconds. That web address again is ChristianityWorks.com. Now, let's head back into God's Word. Now, this word righteous, well, it's not a word that we use so much these days in common day-to-day language. Self-righteousness, maybe, is the only time that we really hear the word. So what is it? Why does it matter? And why does it produce a harvest? Well, it turns out that this whole righteousness thing is a matter of cause and effect. I guess we pretty much understand the word right, telling right from wrong. At least we think we do. If it's right, it's right. If it's wrong, it's wrong. Not so much black and white these days, lots of shades of grey there between what people consider to be right and wrong. Particularly the wealthier nations and their peoples become, the more focused we become on ourselves rather than on other people around us, that line between right and wrong, well, it's a bit like the shifting sands. Nevertheless, I guess we all have a sense of right and wrong. But the word righteousness is something of a legal term. It has to do with the law, and in the sense of God's righteousness, it has to do with God's law, which we find in the Old Testament. Best way I've found to understand it is in terms of our law today. Let's say someone does something wrong, whether it's a minor traffic infringement or a murder. Once we've done that, and it's proven, we stand condemned by the law. By and large, so long as justice is done, we don't have a problem with that. We understand that we have to stop people from speeding their cars right through to murdering other people. So, we do something wrong, and as the saying goes, we find ourselves on the wrong side of the law. And then there's a debt to be paid, whether it's a $100 speeding fine or 25 years in prison for murdering. The law demands justice. That justice acts both as a penalty and hopefully as a deterrent, but it also gives society justice. If a loved one of ours is killed by a drunk driver, let's say, and that drunk driver is tried and convicted and given a $50 fine, then we don't experience a sense of justice. On the other hand, if that drunk driver is locked up for some number of years, whilst that doesn't bring our loved one back, our sense of justice is satisfied. But here's the thing. Once the penalty or the debt has been paid by the transgressor, whatever you and I may think of them, they are free because they now have a right standing according to the law. A murderer, after serving their term in prison, walks out of that gate a free man or a free woman with precisely the same standing according to the law that you and I have. They've served their time, they've paid their debt to society, and they are now back on the right side of the law. In a legal sense, they stand justified, and here it is, here's the word, righteous. They are back in a right standing with the law that makes them righteous, and that's what righteousness means, to be in the right standing with the law. So if we do something wrong, it causes us pain, let alone the pain it causes other people, because we find ourselves on the wrong side of the law. Once we take our punishment and serve our dues, we are then righteous again in the eyes of the law, cause and effect. And it's like that with our relationship with God and in life generally. And it's something that the Apostle Paul talks about with his friends at the church in Galatia back in the first century AD. Have a look with me at Galatians chapter 6, beginning at verse 7. He says this, "Don't be deceived. God isn't mocked, for you will reap whatever you sow. If you sow to your own flesh, you'll reap corruption from the flesh. But if you sow to the Spirit, you'll reap eternal life from the Spirit. So let's not grow weary in doing what's right, for we will reap at harvest time if we do not give up." In other words, stop kidding yourself. Stop trying to get around God. Whatever you sow, you're going to reap. Cause and effect. Sow rubbish, you'll reap rubbish. Sow goodness, you'll reap goodness. So even though things can be tough, even though sometimes it feels as though the world is against us, even though it feels sometimes that nothing, absolutely nothing, is going our way, sow goodness. Don't grow tired in doing that. Sow goodness. Sow in God's direction. Sow in God's way. And just at the right time, you'll reap a harvest. The harvest of righteousness. Sowing and reaping. Now, there's more to this whole righteousness thing than what we do. There's some bad news about righteousness and some good news, great news, fantastic news. And we're going to be checking those out next week on the program. But right now, I guess, in a world where the maxim of our day is that pretty much anything goes, I just felt today that we need to debunk that lie. It's a patent lie. Do what feels good, anything goes, it'll be fine. No, it won't, because there's cause and effect. Get drunk, hop in your car, knock over a pedestrian. There are consequences, cause and effect. As you sow, so shall you reap. Sow goodness and will reap the harvest, the abundant blessing of righteousness, the right standing with God, a God who loves us beyond anything that we can say in words, a God who wants to bless our socks off. And the thing that I want to encourage you with today is this, that doing good doesn't always feel good. Let me say that again. It's important. Doing good doesn't always feel good. Loving the unlovable, turning the other cheek, putting others before ourselves. In fact, often it's tough and it hurts and we want to give up. It's all too hard. But we reap what we sow. That's the universal godly principle. As you sow, so shall you reap. So let us not grow weary in doing what is right, for we will reap at harvest time if we do not give up. And that harvest is the abundant harvest of righteousness, a blessing from God that is absolutely beyond anything we can imagine right now. I'm Bernie Diamond, and you're listening to Christianity Works. Just as we take this short break, I'd like to remind you that if you have a prayer need, we would absolutely love to pray for you. Because the only sort of prayer that the Bible teaches about is the sort that has powerful results. Just let that sink in. The only sort of prayer the Bible teaches about is the sort that has powerful results. So if you'd like us to pray with you, in fact, if you'd like our whole prayer community to pray with you, stop by online at powerfulprayer.org to share your prayer request. It's completely confidential. Your name won't be displayed. And in fact, while you're there, perhaps you could also pray for one or two others and leave them a word or two of encouragement. You can be such a mighty blessing to so many others by supporting them in this way. The Bible says that the prayer of the righteous is powerful and effective. So please, let us pray for you and with you, and let's just see what God does, how he intervenes, how he chooses to bless you. That web address again is powerfulprayer.org. All right, let's head back into God's Word to see what else he has for us today. Now, in the coming weeks, we're going to be talking quite a bit about the harvest that Paul's talking about and we've been talking about today. the harvest of righteousness. But today there's something else that we need to chat about first. It's the alternative to this wonderful harvest of righteousness. It's one hell of a subject, but if I didn't talk about it, then I wouldn't be doing my job. The word wrath appears through the Bible some 266 times, and most of the times it's used, it's talking about the wrath of God. Now, I know that pretty much we don't want to hear about God's anger and God's wrath towards those who have rebelled against him. I know that. And I know that first instincts are to reach for the dial and turn this guy off or change stations. I know that too. But I want to encourage you not to do that, because this short bit about the wrath of God may be the most important thing that you'll ever, ever hear. So stick with me, even though it feels a little bit uncomfortable right now. God is really, really clear about his impending wrath. And that word wrath means this: anger which will manifest itself in the form of punishment. And he's also really clear about what things kindle his wrath. Come with me to Colossians chapter 3, beginning at verse 5. Put to death, therefore, whatever in you is earthly: sexual immorality, impurity, passion, evil desire, and greed, which is idolatry. On account of these, the wrath of God is coming on those who are disobedient. These are the ways you also once followed when you were living that life. But now you must get rid of all such things: anger, vengeance, malice, slander, abusive language from your mouth. Do not lie to one another, seeing that you have stripped off the old self with its practices and have clothed yourselves with a new self, which is being renewed in knowledge according to the image of its creator. Here's the amazing thing. I used to think that God was just one big long list of religious rules. Do this, don't do that. And to be sure, I grew up in a religious tradition that was very much rule-based. But the more I read of what God has to say in his word, the more I go to the source and find out exactly what he has to say, the thing I discover is that there are actually very, very few things that God says to us don't do. Very few. Look at the list that Paul gives us here. You must get rid of such things: anger, vengeance, malice, slander, abusive language from your mouth. Don't lie to one another. There are a few others too, but actually not many. And they're all things that are blatantly wrong. And they're all things that obviously have painful consequences in our lives, right? Why is it we kid ourselves and say, well, you know, being a Christian's hard. All these things I'm not allowed to do, and I'm not allowed to have any fun. That's not what it says. The only things about which God says don't do them are the ones that are going to hurt us and hurt others. And listen to this: if you and I persist in doing them, then eventually, even though God is slow to anger, even though he is merciful, even though he's a God of grace, eventually his wrath is going to fall on us. It's a simple message, and it's the message I feel God wants us to hear today. Galatians chapter 5, beginning at verse 19. Now, the works of the flesh are obvious: sexual immorality, impurity, licentiousness, idolatry, sorcery, enmity, strife, jealousy, anger, quarrels, dissensions, factions, envy, drunkenness, carousing, and things like these. I'm warning you, as I warned you before, those who do such things will not inherit the kingdom of God. These are blindingly glimpsing the obvious. Hello, do you get it? Keep doing these things in stiff-necked opposition to what I'm telling you, and you will not inherit the kingdom of God. It's that simple. And this alternative to the harvest of righteousness, this not inheriting the kingdom of God, is a frightening prospect, because the alternative is living the rest of eternity in the wrath of God, God's anger and God's punishment. Listen to the contrast, the sharp, stark contrast between the eternities reserved for those who worship in effect the devil, or the beast as he's called in this passage I'm about to read to you, through their rebellion against God, versus those who worship God through his son Jesus Christ. It's written in kind of picture language, so let God's word paint for you the picture. Revelation chapter 14, verses 9 to 13. Then another angel, a third, followed them, crying with a loud voice, "Those who worship the beast and its image and receive a mark on their foreheads or on their hands, they will also drink the wine of God's wrath, poured unmixed into a cup of his anger, and they will be tormented with fire and sulphur in the presence of holy angels and in the presence of the Lamb. And the smoke of their torment goes up forever and ever. There is no rest day or night for those who worship the beast and its image, and for anyone who receives the mark of its name. Here is a call for the endurance of the saints, those who keep the commandments of God and hold fast to their faith of Jesus. And I heard a voice saying from heaven, write this, blessed are the dead who from now on die in the Lord. Yes, says the Spirit, they will rest from their labours, for their deeds will follow them. John Lennon, in his famous song Imagine, sang these words, imagine there's no heaven. It's easy if you try. No hell below us, above us only sky. Imagine all the people living for today. Well, there are many people imagining that. There are many people living just for today. But one day they will be greatly disappointed. Jesus made that abundantly clear. Matthew chapter 10, verse 28. Do not fear those who kill the body but cannot kill the soul. Rather fear him who can destroy both soul and body in hell. Friend, God is a wonderful God. He has a fantastic plan for your life. It's a plan for us to live in his blessing from this point on and for all eternity. That's why he sent Jesus, his son, to pay for our sin, so that when we put our trust in him, we can be forgiven and have this new life, this eternal life. But listen to me. Please listen carefully. If we reject Jesus, if we reject God, if we reject the one whom he sent to suffer for you and me, that our sin would be paid for in full, if we reject him, there is an alternative. That alternative is an eternal separation from God. It is an eternal torment. It goes on forever and ever. I can't state it any more plainly than that. I implore you, don't reject Jesus. God sent him in his great love to save you and to save me. Our passion here at Christianity Works is to see your life powerfully transformed as you draw ever closer to Jesus in a rich, dynamic relationship with him. So if you'd like to go even deeper, then let me encourage you to stop by and explore ChristianityWorks.com, where you'll find a wealth of messages on all sorts of different subjects straight out of God's Word and conveniently arranged so that you can find exactly what you need for today. There's so much there for you. 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With all my heart, I know that Jesus wants to have a powerful impact on your life to help you be all he made you to be. So go on, head across to ChristianityWorks.com and be blessed. I'm Bernie Diamond, and I'll catch you again same time next week with another message of God's love, God's grace, and God's power for each one of us in Jesus Christ.

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1: 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A picture we see described in the Bible itself. 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Here on Wavelength every week, we talk a little bit about some of the work of TWR around the world, and we'll get on to the latest episode in just a moment. But before we do, if you want to start receiving email updates about the work and programmes of TWR, or sign up for our free quarterly newsletter, Listening World, then just visit twr.org.uk/join. Today we're looking at how TWR has spread hope in Cuba, with the story of somebody whose life was transformed by the simple turn of a radio dial 44 years ago. On the 2nd of October 1982, a tearful Juan Rodriguez, then aged 14, made a decision that would change everything. That day, Juan felt his many questions being addressed as he listened to the message of the gospel on his battery-powered radio set. Deeply moved, Juan gave his life to Christ, there and then, in a small storage room in rural Cuba. Throughout his early years, Juan had known nothing of the good news of Jesus Christ, but that was before his older brother invited him to listen to Christian programs from Transworld Radio, broadcast from its well-known transmitter on another Caribbean island, Bonaire. Although he resisted at first, Juan soon began listening to the sermons of Louis Palau and the Through the Bible program, and something started to move in his heart. His parents, however, were furious to discover that their sons were listening to Christian material, so Juan eventually moved into the cellar where he met Jesus. After that encounter, Juan longed to learn more. He had difficulty finding a Bible, but when he did, he read it more than 7 times. Eventually, Juan heard that somebody in a town about 12 miles from where he lived had written to TWR. So he decided to visit the man who eventually guided Juan to a Baptist church he could attend himself. However, to get there, Juan had to travel 5 miles on horseback and the rest by bicycle. Yet he did it with joy, and even went on to be baptised in the same very church on the 17th of August 1983, less than a year after hearing the gospel on the radio for the first time. Juan continued attending that church for several years until 1997, when his life took a whole new direction with a move to the town of Máximo Gómez. There was no church nearby, so he decided to begin holding meetings in his own home, and to this day, he continues serving the congregation that gathers there. Before, the church was very far away, Juan said, but God was so good that now he has placed it right at the door of my home. And we are delighted to hear that Juan still listens to TWR, tuning in as he did decades earlier to programmes broadcast from Bonaire. It's so inspiring to hear of Juan's testimony that, despite all of the hurdles, the long distance to worship with others, and even adversity in coming to Christ, he persevered and has been able to share his faith with others. As we are reminded from Isaiah chapter 40, they that wait upon the Lord shall renew their strength. They shall mount up with wings as eagles. They shall run and not be weary, and they shall walk and not faint.

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1: Welcome to A Christian Response with me, Dave Piper, on TWR UK. In this series, we're taking a look at how Christians are responding to some of the major issues in communities across the UK and around the world. We're finding out what motivates people to stand up for those in poverty, to tackle human trafficking, and to champion those in the latter years of their lives, amongst many other issues. We're speaking to church leaders, charity staff, experts and volunteers to get a grasp of the numerous problems in our communities that can be fixed by prayer, practical action, and political intervention. We're taking lessons from Scripture about how we as followers of Christ should respond to those around us. If you'd like to get in touch to share your thoughts on anything you hear this week on the programme, then please do feel free to email us. The email address is studio@twr.org.uk. That's studio@twr.org.uk. We're joined this week by Jennifer Larby, the head of UK advocacy and campaigns at Christian Aid. And we're talking, Jennifer, about a Christian response to poverty around the world this week on the programme. As we start to talk about this, which really is a key part of Christian Aid's work, tackling poverty worldwide, what are we talking about when we talk about poverty around the world? What is the scale of the problem?
2: Dave, thanks so much for having me in and hello to your listeners and viewers. It's a really great question to ground the conversation because the scale of poverty across the world is a huge one, and of particular concern is one that continues to grow and deepen. And the drivers of poverty worldwide continue to become more complex. Just to go a little bit deeper then, when we think about both the global debt and climate crisis around the world, those are the key drivers of poverty, and that forces people into extreme poverty and inequality within their countries, robbing them of peace, dignity, health and livelihoods. When we think about the kind of figures we see, and they vary from region to region, but it is still the case that the majority of the world outside of the West, outside of the global North, as we say, still lives in poverty as defined by all of the big organisations like the World Bank and the IMF and, of course, the United Nations. The majority of the world lives in poverty. That means they are unable to access what we take for granted in the UK, regular meals, accessible healthcare, quality education for children. And I think it's really important to, yes, understand the facts and figures around poverty, but also what that means for the human experience, not being able to have a reliable meal every day, not being able to see a doctor or a nurse when you're unwell, not being able to have access to books and literature. That's what poverty means, and I know that that is not the life that God intended for us. We know in particular as Christian Aid, and one of the areas we've been focusing on is the debt crisis. So not only are people living in poverty, they also live, their countries are also indebted to other nations. So another quick figure for you is that African countries are spending 50 times more on paying debt to countries like the UK and private creditors, 50 times more on debt repayments than they actually receive in aid from the UK government. And that means they're spending more on debt repayments than they are on funding their own education and health systems.
1: And that must be a really vicious circle to be caught up in. We've had in the past, haven't we, things like the Jubilee Debt Campaign, for instance, campaigns to make poverty history. But when you are caught up in that cycle of financing existing debt, because most of us would turn round and expect our politicians and our economy to bail us out if we're stricken by poverty. But in these circumstances, they just can't do that.
2: Exactly. And that's why I thought it was important to underscore the figure I just shared with you about debt repayments outstripping what African countries receive in aid from the UK government. Because exactly as you say, we do have a what was a very generous aid development system where richer countries would send aid and development funding to distressed and poorer countries across the African region, across Latin America, across Asia. But when you just take the fact that what they receive in aid is far less than what they are paying out to private creditors based in the UK, based in the USA, it really does put in stark contrast the complexity of poverty, but also the reality of what poverty looks and feels like for countries.
1: And when we look at the individual scale of the people who are being brought up and living their lives in poverty, what does that look like for them? Presumably it can be anything from lack of opportunity to actually lack of a chance to live in the worst circumstances.
2: Yeah, it is exactly that. It is that range. And I think for your listeners, it's important for them, and I have to remind myself as well, that it does mean the most basic things that we take for granted every day, clean running water. We just simply open our taps in the morning and do not second guess that we are accessing and drinking clean, refreshing water that is there to nourish us and hydrate us. Being able to attend, being able to send your children to a school where teachers are qualified, motivated and well paid is something that we absolutely take for granted in the UK. But that is a human right, we believe at Christian Aid, but that's not something that is accessible to the majority of people and children around the world. Being able to live in safe and secure accommodation is again something most people in the UK will take for granted. But because of the result, for example, of climate change and the impact of climate change, people are seeing their homes and their livelihoods, very basic homes, by the way, very basic shelter, vulnerable and able to be wiped away by a drought or an extreme flood or wildfires. This has fallen off the news over the last year, but wildfires and droughts and floods are accelerating in their extremities and causing more and more devastation. So again, for these people, they can't even rely on the very basic shelter and accommodation that they have being here in any given day because of the impacts of climate change. And these communities have done little to contribute to climate change and the climate devastation that we're seeing around the world.
1: You're listening to A Christian Response on TWR UK with me, Dave Piper. Over the course of this series, we're taking a look at how Christians are responding to some of the major issues in communities across the UK and around the world. We're finding out what motivates Christians to pray and act, and what the Bible teaches us about our duties and responsibilities to those around us.

0: more of an imperative to actually be touched about these situations, to care about these people than for the average person in the street, maybe?
1: Absolutely, because the Bible that I read is very clear that we inhibit the Spirit of God, the Spirit of a living God, and that living God is Jesus. And when he came to this world, he not only associated himself with the poorest and most vulnerable in society, he actually acted on their needs. He acted on their needs. He gave them, he answered prayers. He gave them the very real material resources that they asked for and they needed. And I believe, therefore, Jesus is the example of how we need to work out our faith and be not only moved by the injustices and the poverty that we see around the world, but to act on them, because we see and we saw our Saviour do exactly that in the Bible. And we can take for granted some of the scriptures, like love your neighbour as you love yourself, but we really shouldn't, should we? Love your neighbour is the basis of our Christian faith, and every gift and act of prayer and every act is a way of putting our faith in action and is a way of living out loving our neighbour and helping global communities, even though they are far away from us, is living out our faith with purpose and in action.
0: Can it help bring the whole issue of global poverty closer to home if we look then at ourselves as Christians and Christians in many of these countries that Christian Aid works in? Because they're the church in their community, we're the church in our community. We are spiritual brothers and sisters, aren't we?
1: Yeah, absolutely, which is why Christian Aid, over the last 80 years, and we celebrated our 80th anniversary last year, has delivered most of its work through local partners, through local faith partners, through local churches. And one thing that I will hope will motivate your listeners, and certainly motivates me every day, is the local church in the communities that I talk about, be that across the African continent, be that across Latin America, be that across Asia, is on the front line of responding to the needs of local people and local communities. But they need our support, they need our help, they need our resources, they need our advocacy. But we can be motivated and assured that they are absolutely on the front line. And the power of the local church is absolutely alive and kicking, and they are looking to us, their brothers and sisters.
0: You mentioned the 80 years that Christian Aid has now been operating for, and what a milestone to reach. Do you think there is value in that collected wisdom over time of how to deal with some of these situations? Because if everyone's just coming into it afresh each time there's a disaster, each time there's a problem exposed, surely that's not as beneficial as if you have that collective wisdom.
1: Yeah, and absolutely, and that and we've learnt a lot of valuable lessons as an organisation over the last 80 years from working in close partnership with different churches, different communities, in different contexts across changing times. I mean, if we look at global politics today, things change within 24 hours. I don't know what the calculation is of 80 years times 24 hours, but the amount of knowledge and wisdom and lessons learned that Christian Aid has accumulated by operating over the last 80 years really does inform the way we partner with local communities, the way we advocate to the UK government and other richer governments, the way we witness what we see on the ground, what poverty looks and feels like for different communities. Those 80 years gives us a legitimacy, it gives us a voice, but it also

0: gives us an even stronger burden, a positive and important burden, to take that witness very, very seriously, be that to our supporters, be that to decision makers in the UK, be that to individual givers and donors to the Christian Aid calls. And we take that important burden and that need to witness very seriously.
1: Just picking up on the word witness there, because is it important to emphasize again that as Christians, as Christian organizations, when we look at relieving poverty and helping people to get out of poverty, it is, yes, it's the practical, but it's also motivated by our belief in the spiritual and what God desires for his world.
0: Yes, absolutely. And the practical and the spiritual, I believe, are intertwined. God designed us as human beings, as spiritual beings, to access the resources that he gave to us to on this in this world to thrive, to live in dignity, to prosper, to multiply, and the impact on people's resilience, and ability to not have the access to basic their to be able to fulfill their basic needs is something that I believe Jesus absolutely cared about and understood. So it's really, really important that when we talk about that witness, when we talk about people living their full human potential, that is what is important, that we share both the practical but also the spiritual impact of injustice and poverty.
1: You're listening to A Christian Response on TWR UK with me, Dave Piper. Over the course of this series, we're taking a look at how Christians are responding to some of the major issues in communities across the UK and around the world. We're finding out what motivates Christians to pray and act, and what the Bible teaches us about our duties and responsibilities to those around us. If you'd like to get in touch to share your thoughts on the issues we're covering, then please do feel free to email. The email address is studio@twr.org.uk. That's studio@twr.org.uk. When we look at the world around us today, then, and you mentioned earlier that today politics can change in 24 hours, let alone a week being a long time in politics, where are these specific areas of concern when it comes to poverty for Christian Aid in the world today?
0: So it's very broad, unfortunately. So we are really, really worried about a number of different countries for a number of different intersecting regions. As I say, climate is affecting almost every single global South country or developing country. That is a matter of fact. Climate change is disproportionately impacting most of the poorest countries in the world. So all of the poorest countries are a matter of concern for us. I suppose to kind of slightly deepen and define that a little bit more, you then have countries who are impacted by climate crisis, but also by conflict, and the two issues are intertwined. So we are seeing that climate change and climate devastation is accelerating conflicts and fragile areas. So we think about Sudan, which is a particular concern for us and is one of the world's most severe humanitarian crises, where 33.7 million people are in urgent need of humanitarian assistance. And Sudanese communities are on the front line of, as I say, a climate crisis, climate devastation, poverty, and conflict, sectarian conflict. And they are paying exorbitant rates of debt payments to private creditors who are based in London, in the UK. Gaza and the Palestinian people remains of huge concern. We're really, really worried about the Democratic Republic of Congo. Again, an incredibly severe humanitarian crisis driven by conflict over resources, sectarian violence, the list goes on. So those are the three of high concern for Christian Aid, but there are many others for the reasons that I outlined, particularly around climate change causing devastation day in and day out for many Global South countries.
1: When we look at what it would take to solve these issues and bring an end to these awful situations, it can be very easy for us to almost despair, almost think, well, there is no hope. Is there hope? Is there point in Christians praying about these situations?
0: Always, and absolutely. We believe prayer, we believe in the transformative power of prayer. God has asked us to pray about the brokenness of this world. And I think the biggest illustration of a broken humanity is that the majority of the world lives in poverty. When God gave enough resources for us to live in abundance and dignity. So as Christians, we are called to pray to see God's kingdom of abundance and prosperity on earth, because in my mind it exists already. God put it there already. It's our human condition and our brokenness that has taken that away. So we are praying to God, in my mind, for something that he's already given us and already exists. So for me, that is the importance of prayer, reclaiming the gift of the gifts from God, of abundance, of resources, of justice, of dignity, and of prosperity.
1: You're listening to A Christian Response on TWR UK with me, Dave Piper. Over the course of this series, we're taking a look at how Christians are responding to some of the major issues in communities across the UK and around the world. We're finding out what motivates Christians to pray and act, and what the Bible teaches us about our duties and responsibilities to those around us. If you'd like to get in touch to share your thoughts on the issues we're covering, then please do feel free to email. The email address is studio@twr.org.uk. That's studio@twr.org.uk. In the 80 years that Christian Aid has been working in this field, have you seen success stories? Have you seen people's lives transformed because they have been lifted out of these situations?
0: Yes, we do. We do see success stories. We do see more children over time having access to education, to better health facilities. Often that is the result of local communities coming up with solutions themselves, with resources generously given from different sources around the world, absolutely. But unfortunately, we often see that progress so quickly wiped away by a climate disaster, say of a flood or an extreme drought or a wildfire. So you see the success and the progress built up and so easily washed away by an extraordinary event like a climate disaster. We saw really good progress on levels of poverty across Africa, for example, and then came COVID, and that exposed to us in the UK, but of course to many vulnerable countries around the world, the lack of infrastructure to help respond to an extreme event like COVID. And we are still recovering in the UK from the impact of that, let alone countries that didn't have the basics to respond and to respond well. And this is why Christian Aid's mission is to end poverty and inequality and injustice, because countries may make progress on indicators like education and access to health, but the fundamental organization of our economy means that many of these countries are not able to respond substantially and in a long-lasting way to events that nobody can predict, like COVID, or we are able to predict now more climate crises, but we need countries, we need the global economy to run in a way where countries have inbuilt resilience and are able to provide consistently the resources and access to services that their communities need to not only survive, but to thrive.
1: Just finally then, Jennifer, is this, would you argue, where the Bible can play a role? Because if we look at Jesus' life, if we look at how we as Christians are called to live our lives, it is quite countercultural at times, isn't it? It's very definitely not putting me and mine first and everyone else fending for themselves.
0: Absolutely, and it takes, exactly as you say, does take me back to Jesus is called to love God and to love your neighbour as the first commandment, to love our neighbour and to seek justice for the oppressed. The world we experience is broken. Relationships between people, communities, corporations and nations are distorted by inequalities of power. And what the Bible teaches us, what Jesus coming from heaven to earth shows us, is the man, the person, our God with the most power chose to take on the status of a human being. The powerful, those with access to the most, should be sharing their power, sharing resources. The world economy should be built in a way where resources are shared, not hoarded by the most powerful. And our Bible, our theologies is littered with examples of how Jesus illustrated that through his life on earth.
1: Jennifer Larby from Christian Aid, thank you for joining us today.
0: Thank you, Dave.
1: And that's all we got time for on this week's episode of A Christian Response. I'm Dave Piper, and it's been a pleasure to have your company over the past half hour as we've taken a closer look at how Christians are responding and can respond to the major issues in life, whether that's in our own towns and cities, across the nations of the UK, or even reaching out into the wider world. 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

0: Welcome to the Cape and Ray programme here on TWR UK with me, Amy Oakley. Today is part three of the section looking at the relational test with Rob Whittaker, looking into 1 John. Rob's going to continue looking through the verses about God being love and what that means in our personal lives and how we relate to other Christians and other people around us. Stay tuned to hear more about that. But if you'd like to know more about the Cape and Ray Bible School, the courses they offer, and their range of Christian holidays, you can go to their website, capeandray.org. Please do enjoy today's episode. Maybe grab yourself a cup of tea or coffee and sit back and enjoy.
1: Okay, the little side tangent that we went on was really flowing out of the fact that to love one another is an old command, one that you have had from the beginning. But John also says that to love others is a new command. I'm going to go quite quickly through this so that we stay on target. 1 John 2 verse 8, yet I am writing you a new commandment. In terms of the essential nature of loving other people, this is not an option for some Christians. It is a commandment. It's as old as time itself. Carsten came to me on Friday, and I gave you 3 ways in which loving others may be an old commandment. And he said, I think there might be another one. And he was absolutely right. There is a 4th reason why loving others is an old commandment. It's part of the nature of God himself. God the Father, God the Son, God the Holy Spirit are a trinity of love. And so loving others existed before the space-time continuum. However, it is also a new commandment. Yet I am writing you a new commandment. Its truth is seen in him, Jesus, and in you, because the darkness is passing and the true light is shining. In other words, when God the Son stepped from eternity into time, the light of God is stepping into the darkness of this present evil age. And as we see Jesus relating to people, we see how central to the nature of God loving other people is. Its truth is seen in him, oh, and also in you, John says. You guys who are Christians are loving one another. John 13 verse 34, so not 1 John, but John's Gospel chapter 13 verse 34. A new command I give you, love one another. And then he says, as I have loved you, so you must love one another. So the new aspect to this old commandment is that Jesus has fleshed it out. Jesus has shown us what loving other people looks like. And he says in John 13, I've just gone around washing your feet as we were getting ready for what we today call communion. And putting the towel down, having washed their feet, he said, I've just given you an example. What I've done for you, you do for one another. And then he goes on to say, a new commandment I give you, love one another as I have just now love you, so you must love one another. Loving other people makes a powerful statement. Christians loving other Christians, and Christians really, in a Jesus way, loving non-Christians, makes a powerful statement. I just read you John 13, 34 and 35. Let me read it you again, but read the bit that I missed out. A new commandment I give you, love one another as I have loved you, so you must love one another. Listen to this now. By this, all men will know that you are my disciples if you love one another. One of the things that will characterize you as a follower of Jesus is that you've read Calvin's Institutes. The blue light's flashing. One of the ways that will signal to the world that you love Jesus is that you can beat anybody in any argument or discussion you have with them. The blue light's flashing. That's not what Jesus said. He said, this is how all men will know that you're following me, if you love one another. It is absolutely central to being a Christian. Let me read John 17, verse 21. This is the last prayer of Jesus. And this may horrify you, it's a prayer that's not been answered. Yet. Jesus is praying to his Father for his followers, for the disciples, and those who will come to Jesus through the testimony of his disciples. And Jesus says that all of them may be one, Father, just as you are in me and I am in you, may they also be in us, so that the world may believe that you sent me. One of the greatest apologetic foundations for the world believing Jesus was God the Son is that we love one another. Wow. I wonder if the state of the Christian church may be causally connected to most people on the planet couldn't give a flying rip about Christianity. Because we don't love one another in the way that Jesus loved the disciples. We are not one together in the way that the Father, Son, and Spirit are one. I just want you to turn, please, to Philippians 3, verse 20. We looked at this in winter school, so you guys can have a break, but maybe you can be asking, well, what have I done about what we looked at in winter school? Philippians 3, 20 is one of these verses that when you first see it, it just passes you by at 20,000 feet. Our citizenship is in heaven. Yeah, very interesting. I suppose that means that we're going to heaven when we die. It means infinitely more than that. Actually, the word that Paul uses is a word it's almost impossible to translate into English, because we don't have this word. What he actually says is, our colony ship is in heaven. And we don't, as far as I know, we don't have the word colony ship. We have the word colony. So let me paraphrase what he says. He's saying, we are a colony of heaven. We are colonists. Well, it's not even we are colonists. It's our status as a colony is in heaven, which means very little to most of us. But it meant a huge amount to the Philippian Christians, because Philippi was a Roman colony. The city of Philippi was a colony of Rome. Now, let me explain what being a colony of Rome meant. Philippi, of course, was a Greek city. Rome, an Italian city. So how could Philippi be a colony of Rome? Well, the reason is that many Roman soldiers, when they retired from active service, went and lived in Philippi. And so Philippi became like a little bit of Rome in the Greek countryside. So if you walked through the streets of Philippi, the language of many of the people would be the language used in Rome. It would be Latin. They would be speaking the language of Rome. If you looked in the shops, the food would be Roman food. If you looked at the way that many people dressed, it would be the kind of dress that people would wear in Rome. And so, let's imagine we could take our technology from the 21st century and warp it back to the first century. Let's imagine I could get you and blindfold you and stick you in a helicopter and we would fly over downtown Philippi. And then I would have kitted you out in a parachute and I'd push you out of the helicopter and you would float gently down into Philippi. And we'd take the blindfold off, and I would say to you, where are you? And you would look around, and you would say, this is a no-brainer, I'm in Rome. And you would be absolutely wrong. You couldn't be more wrong. You're not in Rome. You've not even got the right country. But you would be absolutely right, because you are in a little bit of Rome that's been planted in the Greek countryside. Philippi was a colony of Rome. And to people who understood that concept, Paul writes, our colony ship, or paraphrase, we are a colony of heaven. Now, I don't know what the results would be if we did this, but let's imagine where you live. And let's imagine that we just pick somebody at random from the street in the town or village or wherever you live in, and we blindfolded them, and we brought them into your church, and we took the blindfold off, and we asked them, where are you? Do you honestly think they would look round and say, wow, I am in heaven? That's what Paul's saying. We're a little taste of heaven in enemy territory. And the taste of heaven, amongst other things, is look at how these people love one another. It's incredible. Would not be the testimony of most churches that I know. So, just to tell you where we are on the outline, we are looking at the obligation to love one another. That's our big heading. And we are understanding John's argument. And the first big point that he gives is, he instructs us to love one another. God instructs us to love one another. And everything we've looked at have been sub-subheadings of that. Now we're on to the second one. According to John, God inspires us to love one another. So let me read you these verses. 1 John 4:11. Dear friends, since God so loved us, we also ought, you would imagine, expect him to say, to love God. Because God loves us so much, we ought to love God back. Now, he does say that later on, but at the moment he says, we ought to love one another. 1 John 4 verse 19. Please just look at that. Just look in your Bible at what he says. 1 John 4:19. We love because he first loved us. Now notice it doesn't give an object that we love. It says we love because he first loved us. We love who? Because he first loved us. Anybody like to fill in the missing bit? We love, question mark, who? Because he first loved us. Anybody want to tell me who? It's not a trick question. I mean, I wonder what... All right, write your answer down then. Fill in the missing bit. If you're not happy with sort of answering. Who do we love because he first loved us? Because God loved us, we can, in the healthiest way, love ourselves. I'm sure the rest of you got the word God, which would also be right. It's interesting that John does not say we love God because he first loved us, or we love ourselves because he first loved us, or we love other people because he first loved us. He's been talking about what love is. And so he's leaving us to fill in the missing gap. 1 John 3 verse 16. This is how we know what love is. Jesus Christ laid down his life for us. We're going to look at that. We're going to have almost an entire lecture on that later on. But he goes on and says, and we ought to lay down our lives for our brothers. So not only does God instruct us to love, but God inspires us to love. Let me show you something. Here is a cup of water. What happens when you bump in to a cup of water? What happens when you bump into a cup of water is that what's in the cup overflows and comes out. What comes out of you when people bump into you? What comes out of you when people bump into you is what you're full of. Out of the heart, the mouth speaks. You're full of questions, that's what people get when they bump into you. You full of anger, that's what people get when they bump into you. You full of cynicism, that's what people get when they bump into you. If our hearts are full of the fact that God loves us, what comes out of us when people bump into us is the compassion and love of Jesus. Next thing that we're going to look at. Not only does God instruct us to love one another, that's what we're focusing on, but it obviously means to love God and to love ourselves, but we're focusing on loving other people. God inspires us, urges us, motivates us to love other people. Thirdly, God indwells us to love. Isn't it incredible that the God of love lives inside a Christian? 1 John 4, 7 and 8. Dear friends. Dear is kind of a polite English word. My much loved friends. Let's love one another because love comes from God. Everyone who loves has been born of God and knows God. Whoever does not love does not know God because God is love. What a statement. Or 1 John 4 verse 12. No one has ever seen God. But if we love one another, God lives in us and his love is made complete in us. Now we just need to pause there. He is not saying that loving other people is the requirement for God to live in us. How do I get God living in me? You have to love other people. No. He's not saying that. He's saying it the other way around. He's saying that if God lives inside of us, then we will love other people. It's not the requirement, and God says, oh, you're doing great at loving other people, so now I'll come and live in you. No. He's saying, if God lives in you, then one of the evidences of that will be that you love other people. Let me just give you some verses. I hope they come up on the... Yes, they do. Just in case you think I'm overstating this. The centrality of loving other people. I just want to read you a whole bunch of verses. So 1 Peter 4, verse 8. He's talking about what we need to focus on in order to live the Jesus life. And he gives a whole bunch of stuff. And then 1 Peter 4, verse 8. Above all of these things, love each other deeply. Pardon? Above all of these other things, love each other deeply. Love covers over a multitude of sins. Or Colossians 3 verse 14. Over all of these virtues, put on love, which binds them all together in perfect harmony. All the things like kindness and gentleness and truth and graciousness. He has a whole list of things. And then Paul says in Colossians, above all of these virtues, put on love, which binds them all together in perfect unity. Or then 1 Corinthians. And actually, it's 1 Corinthians 13 in many places. I've just put down verse 3, but you could put down verses 1, 2 and 3. If I speak in the tongues of men and of angels, but have not love, I'm just a big load of noise. So if I speak in tongues, if I have the gift of speaking in tongues, and when I'm speaking in tongues, sometimes it's languages I've not learned. If I speak in the tongues of men, or I speak in the tongues of angels, I'm speaking in tongues and it's a heavenly language that nobody except God understands. But I'm not loving other people. I'm just a big windbag. I'm just a load of noise, according to Paul. 1 Corinthians 13:1. 1 Corinthians 13:2. If I have the gift of prophecy, and I can fathom all mysteries and all knowledge, and if I have faith so that I can move mountains, but I don't love other people, I am nothing. What? Prophecies, understanding deep mysteries, faith so I can say Shazam and something happens, but I don't love other people, I'm a zero. 1 Corinthians 13 verse 3. If I give all I possess to the poor, and I surrender my body to the flames, but I don't have love, I gain nothing. I mean, I'm not making this stuff up. This is absolutely fundamental to being a Christian. And much of the evangelical church hasn't got a sweet clue about how important loving other people is. Galatians 5, verse 14. Listen to this. The entire law is summed up in a single commandment: love your neighbor as yourself. Paul isn't saying some of the Ten Commandments. He's saying the entire law. Somebody came to me last week and I honored them and respected them. And they were saying, but loving God is the first commandment. And then all these others are kind of listed underneath it. Absolutely. But when Jesus answers, which is the first and greatest commandment, he says the first is love the Lord your God with all your heart. He doesn't say the greatest. He says the first is love the Lord your God with all your heart. And the second is like it, love your neighbor as you love yourself. Paul says the whole of the law is summed up in love your neighbor as you love yourself. And Galatians 5 verse 22, a verse that you know really well. The fruit of the Spirit is. Now he doesn't say the fruits of the Spirit are. He says the fruit of the Spirit is. What's fruit? Fruit is a visible expression of an invisible life. Fruit is an invisible expression. I beg your pardon. Fruit is a visible expression of an invisible life. You take me to a garden centre and there are all these trees and shrubs and what have you. Unless there's a label on them, I don't have a sweet clue what they are. But once this tree is covered with apples, an apple is a visible expression of invisible apple DNA. So what's the visible evidence of God's Spirit living in me? Love, joy, peace, gentleness, goodness, etc. And some people think that the things mentioned after the word love are simply facets, aspects of what love looks like. Love looks like joy. Love looks like loyalty. Love looks like reliability. Love looks like gentleness. Love looks like patience, etc. Okay, final 5 minutes. Look at what we're examining. Love is something that the Lord who lives in us wants to shine out through us. He's indwelling us in order to live and love through us. I'd like you to put down two references, please. They're not on the slide here, although we've looked at them. 1 John 4 verse 8 and 1 John 4 verse 16. 1 John 4 verse 8 and 1 John 4 verse 16. Both of those verses say the same thing. They say this: God is love. Now here is something that is not obvious in English when you read that sentence. God is love. We're going to have just a quick revisit of basic grammar. Okay? In grammar, there are different parts of grammar. There are different words that have different uses in a language. A noun is the building block of language. The most basic, fundamental thing in a language is a noun. A noun is the name of someone, something, a place, an object. So words like boy, Lancaster, vase are nouns. Nouns have real existence on their own. They are the most fundamental part of a language. All right? How about adjectives? Adjectives do not exist on their own. Adjectives give you information about nouns. So the word red is an adjective. You don't walk into a room and say, hey, there's a red. A red what? A red noun. You've got to give me a noun before red means anything. There's tall. You don't walk into a room and say, hey, look at that. Hey, there's a tall. adjectives give more information about a noun. This may seem stupid. This is one of the most profound things you'll ever hear, I promise you. Don't think so. Well, just keep listening. Verbs. Verbs are things that nouns do or have done to them. So the boy ran. Ran means something because it's been applied to boy. The boy ran. The boy was kissed. Was kissed is a verb. It's something that happened to the noun, the boy. And the boy's now quite excited about that. Okay? Right, here's the big idea that most of you don't know. The problem with the word love in English is that the word love in English is both a noun and a verb. Right? So, I can talk about love. Love exists as a thing. But love also is a verb. I love you. Right? Here's the big idea. In those two verses that I just gave you in 1 John, in the Greek language, love is a noun. When it says God is love, it is one of the clearest statements of the ontological being of God. I think it's the most profound statement about who God is. God is love. Now, yes, the Bible does use the adjective loving kindness or loving to apply to God. He is a loving God, absolutely. The Bible also uses the verb love when it's attached to God. God so loved the world, absolutely. But the two verses I've given you in 1 John are very different. God is love. That's the very nature of God. Are you aware that almost every other statement we make about God is an adjective? It's not a noun. God is holy. Holy is not a noun. Holiness is the noun. Holy is an adjective. So you don't walk into a room and say, hey, there's a holy. Holy is an adjective. My personal view, and not everybody at Cape Maria believes this, and not everybody in the evangelical church believes this, and that's cool because they're all wrong and I don't mind. God is love is the most profound thing you can ever say about God. God's holiness, God's wrath, God's judgment, God's hatred of sin, God's purity, every one of those things is an adjective. In other words, it's telling us what God's love looks like. But the deepest thing I can say about God is God is love. And so if the God who is love lives inside of me, what will be the evidence that he's living his life through me? That I will be a person of love. I will love God. I will love other people. And in the healthiest meaning of the sentence, I will love myself.
0: That's all we have time for on the Cape and Ray programme. 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
1: Welcome to Newsdesk on TWR UK. I'm Dave Piper. Over the next 2 hours, Amy Oakley and I will be delving into the major news from the last week. As we go through the first hour of Newsdesk, we'll be hearing of the need to pray for farmers. We'll look into why young people are far less likely to have close friends than they were. And we'll be looking at the influence finances have on football after Manchester City matched the British transfer fee record this week. Then, after 9 o'clock, we'll be hearing from Jess Hall from Christian Aid as they're urging Brits to write to their MPs and call for a new law to make debt fairer for low-income nations.
2: All governments around the world borrow money to fund public services and to weather shocks. So the COVID pandemic is a really good example of that. And the difference being that for low-income countries, many of those debts are to private banks that charge sky-high interest rates, sometimes 8 times higher than perhaps a Western country might be charged. And the result is that you have countries like Malawi, where they end up spending more on their debt repayments than on vital public services like education.
1: And we'll hear more from Jess Hall after 9 o'clock. Now let's start this week's news desk with the situation on the Nepal-Tibet border following the recent devastating flooding there. By the end of the week, more than 1,200 people were known to have died, with more than 5,000 still missing on both sides of the border. Christian relief agency Tear Fund is concerned for the immediate and long-term needs of the affected communities. I spoke to Prabhu Deepan, Tear Fund's Regional Director for Asia, to find out how they've been responding to this disaster so far.
3: It's just a really devastating incident, and I'm so grateful to have this opportunity to share more about this. Tear Fund has been working alongside our local partners who have been providing relief efforts and rescue efforts since day one, and we continue to do the same thing over time. And as you know, as more and more access become available, because our partners are already on the ground and we have worked with them so long in preparation for times like this, it's been really great to see how our local partners are able to respond when something like this happens, something tragic like this happens. So they are responding with providing relief items, hygiene kits for people, and really working alongside the local partners to make sure that the relief items get to those people who are the most needing at this time.
1: And the nature of this disaster, it all happened so quickly, and the ongoing threat of potentially happening again, it must have really traumatized so many people in the area.
3: David, one of the, one of my staff members who was visiting and on the ground was saying, just the psychological impact of this, as you're hearing news of people who you love, your family members who have died and missing. And just, really navigating just the complexity of being displaced and relief and just the trauma that it's had on people, I think has been significant. And I think that's why it's important, that as you would imagine, the Tear Fund's work is not just necessarily to work alongside our partners to provide relief efforts, but also in the medium to think about psychosocial support and working on the emotional impact as well, so that people are not able to only not to recover and go back to life as normal, but also kind of heal from the traumatic experience and their wounds emotionally as well. And I think that's a longer term responsibility of Tear Fund. And just imagine going about your day to day life, you're on the road, and just something just like this unexpectedly destroys everything around you. So much of life has been lost, and architecture, traditional places. So I think the sense of loss is just a lot for people to deal with. And I think it's really important to recognize that this is not just material loss, but also there's so much of emotional, historical, cultural loss as well in this instance.
1: And of course, for your partners on the ground who are responding to this, again, it must be traumatic for them. Do they find their faith helps them to deal with what they're facing every day?
3: I think so. I think in many ways, in instances like this, all over the world, I think, being connected to and our faith is a strong anchoring point to hold on to hope, and also just the ability to respond. I think it's not necessarily only in response to something tragic, but also this invitation to respond to work alongside local communities and authorities to be part of the solution also, I think, it brings that kind of restoration. And I think it creates a huge motivation factor for anyone who's involved in such relief efforts. So that we can really, you know, serve those people who are most at need and, you know, those who are affected. As you can see, you know, thousands of people are dead and thousands more are missing. So I think it's really, really important to recognize that.
1: Prabhu, obviously, at the moment, efforts are focusing on trying desperately to find anyone who might still be alive underneath all the mudslides and the floods. But when we look at what's been destroyed, the infrastructure, the bridges, the hydropower facilities, this is going to have really serious longer-term impact, isn't it, on the entire region?
3: You're correct, Dave. You know, you're looking at not only this, right? Like, you remember the earthquake that just destroyed so much of infrastructure. In many ways, they've just, you know, started to, they've had an election recently and, you know, and life is was just starting to kind of rebuild. And you can imagine how something like this is going to set them back so much in not only them, just their relationship across the region as well and, you know, life in general. So I think there's going to take a lot more effort and support to journey with the Nepal country and our team and partners and the, you know, bordering neighbors to make sure that we can get to a stage where people can experience life and flourish as well. So it's going to take all efforts. And I'm grateful to know that we can be part of this in this moment, but also to keep in mind, you know, there's the recovery is a long journey. And I think it's really important to recognize that that we have a long way to go in terms of continuing journey with Nepalese people at this time.
1: We're very aware, the nature of news being what it is, that the situation in Nepal will drop out of our headlines here in the UK at some point, and we'll be talking about the next issue somewhere else around the world. How can people keep in touch with what's going on in Nepal and what Tear Fund is doing there in the medium, in the long term?
3: I think, you know, if people are interested in knowing more, they can visit Tear Fund's website and www.tearfund.org. /Nepal Appeal. We continue to, you know, update information there, and then we also update with prayer points so people can continue to pray for this effort. As you clicked in there, so much happening and news cycle is so short, but we are, as Tear Fund, you know, deals with and works across so many different countries and so many different crises at the same time, this is a helpful way for people to continue the journey with us in praying and in supporting and visiting Tear Fund's site, as I mentioned.
1: And we can often, to some extent, downplay the importance of prayer, but do Tear Fund staff, do Tear Fund partners see the effects of prayer at work in situations like this?
3: I think, you know, like as you look at something such so tragic, I think, you know, it's really important to recognize that prayer becomes such an important resource, not in personal and so many different capacities and different ways. And as we are, it brings people together, and you can recognize, like as I just said, you know, how people can pray for Nepal the same way as well, right? Like we focusing on such devastation can feel overwhelming. And I think, you know, in instances like this, it's really useful to remember those who are affected and grieving lost ones and those who are responding as well. And I think it's a great way to kind of come together and see, you know, just so that we can remain hopeful in instances like this.
1: Prabhu Deepan, Tear Fund's Regional Director for Asia. This is Newsdesk on TWR UK. I'm Dave Piper. The Church of England is calling on local churches to pray for farmers, rural communities, and all impacted by the droughts and heatwaves across the UK this summer. The Energy and Climate Intelligence Unit think tank says cereal and oilseed yields have been reduced by 2.5 million tonnes. The Church of England has re-released its resource, A Time for Creation, which includes prayers for farmers in crisis, and prayers for times of extreme weather. I spoke to the Reverend Rich Clarkson, a rector in the Diocese of Lichfield and director of the John Ray Initiative, to find out more about this resource.
4: So A Time for Creation was a resource produced a few years ago by the Church of England as a way of pulling together various sort of sets of prayers, liturgies, resources, suggestions, ideas around themes of creation and care for creation. And it's being re-released now because, as some people may know, the Church of England, along with many other churches globally, has begun to celebrate the first Sunday in September as a feast of creation in Christ. And so that's quite a significant sort of development in these resources. And so Church of England's re-released the resources with additional materials for that particular feast.
1: And it's a very apt but also poignant time, isn't it? Because so many in our rural communities have and will continue into the winter been really struggling when it comes to the weather.
4: Absolutely. So I'm rector of two villages, two rural communities in South Staffordshire. So our farmers have been really struggling over the last few months with the drought, with the heat, with the baked land. Much of the harvesting has happened far earlier than it would normally happen because they

0: of that because that's their livelihood, their work is caring for the land, and it's far less predictable now than it ever used to be. So we need to, we need to be praying for them and supporting them.
1: And for many of us with our modern lives, we're almost divorced, aren't we, from the seasons coming round because we work in offices, we live in houses, we drive places. But for farmers and those who work on the land, the right timing for the weather, for the different seasons, it really matters intensely, doesn't it?
0: It does, absolutely. And it's always fascinating to go for a walk with a farmer because they see the land through completely different. I mean, I've lived in rural communities for many, many years. I've been a rural vicar for a dozen years, but farmers see things that I wouldn't even notice, and they can sort of see what's happening, what's going on in the world around them. They're much more deeply connected to the land than the majority of us, even those of us who live in villages. And so those connections are, they're very deep for farmers. And that comes with a lot of pain as well because they see the problems. You know, we can look at a beautiful landscape and think, oh, isn't it lovely, the hedges and the fields and the corn and the birds and whatever. But farmers will see, well, actually that field, that hasn't grown as much crops as it did last year, or that, that watering hole for the birds, that hasn't sort of, that's not as full as it once was. And so they suffer from those things in ways that perhaps the majority of people don't as well.
1: Do you think it provides comfort for them to know that Christians locally, but Christians across the nation as well, are praying for them and praying for the land that they work on?
0: Absolutely. I do think it makes a difference. And I think, we've just started preparing for our harvest festival, for example, and a lot of churches will be doing that around the country in the coming weeks. And particularly I've got a sort of big village and a little village. In the little village, our harvest festival is a time when the farmers come together to sort of celebrate as well, and to know that they're being prayed for. I mean, it's the same for anybody. If what you do is noticed and valued, then you feel better about yourself. And if it's noticed and valued, as it were, in the eyes of God, then that makes a difference as well. So I think it does matter to farmers that they are noticed and appreciated, and so often they're scapegoated, aren't they? We sort of say, well, if farmers were looking after the land better, then we wouldn't have climate change or whatever else, and actually it's just not true. Farmers are doing far more to care for God's creation than most of us ever will.
1: And of course, it impacts us as well, doesn't it? Whatever our walk in life, because a certain percentage of everything we eat and drink does come from that land, from the work of those farmers.
0: Yeah, quite. And there's all the banners around, in particularly in rural places, no farmers, no food. And there's a lot of politics underlying that, and there's issues around sort of importing food, and it's, the British food system is complex and we can't ignore that. But actually, I'm sure every one of us in any given week will be eating things that are being produced. We've got, lots of potatoes up the road here. We've got dairy farms, beef, cattle, all of those sorts of things. And what we eat has to come from somewhere. And so it, again, it's being more aware of what we consume and how we consume that, and the choices we make around that, that makes a difference as well.
1: Rich, as well as doing what we can to steward our own part of this planet as well as we can, is it also important for Christians to actually remember to pray for our planet, to pray even for things like our climate and weather? Do we see that sort of thing happening at all in Scripture?
0: Absolutely, yeah, it's really important that we pray. I mean, if you look through the Old Testament, it's always important to remember that almost all of the Old Testament is kind of written and set in rural farming communities. David, the Lord's my shepherd, I'll not want. But actually, that prayer comes out of a life out in the fields caring for the sheep. There's, stories of Solomon exhorting the people to pray. Some of the prophets, they pray for rain in times of drought. So we see all the way through, in particular in the Old Testament, that connection to the land and the importance of praying. And prayer is, it's about bringing our cares and concerns to God, but it also, I believe, prayer changes us. And it reminds us of what's important as well. And as we, you know, we live in a time of climate change, climate crisis, we've talked already about the

0: impact that that has on our farmers and farming communities. But I think the climate crisis, yes, it's a, you know, it's a scientific crisis, it's a political crisis, but fundamentally, it's a theological crisis. It's to do with how we are connected or not with the world that God has made, and praying can help us to rediscover that connection. You know, we pray for the farmers, we pray for the land, and that reminds us that it's not ours, it's God's, and the earth is the Lord and everything in it, as the psalm says so beautifully. And so to remind ourselves of actually the right ordering of things, which is something that our prayers do. And Christians have, you know, we've prayed for creation, prayed for the land for centuries. I've just had a glance through before talking to you. I've got some books of old liturgies because I'm a bit of a sort of old liturgy geek as a parish priest. But there are Anglo-Saxon prayers for caring for creation. There are Elizabethan prayers for praying for flood, for, you know, in times of flood and in times of drought, all the way down Christian history. People have seen the value and importance of praying, because prayer is fundamental to what we do as Christians, isn't it? It's at the heart of how we engage with God and how we engage with the world.
1: Reverend Rich Clarkson, a rector in the Diocese of Lichfield and director of the John Ray Initiative. This is Newsdesk on TWR UK. I'm Dave Piper. The number of 11 to 24-year-olds in England who say they have no close friends has risen fivefold in the last 12 years. That's according to research by the Institute for Public Policy Research think tank. In 2014, 1 in 100 young people said they had no close friends. Now, that's 1 in 20. The IPPR has blamed a combination of austerity, the pandemic, and social media for this rise, alongside youth club closures, unaffordable housing, and a linked loss of self-esteem with some social media use. The government has also noted that young men and boys may be less likely to report loneliness due to the attached stigma. I spoke to Sam Lomas, head of advocacy at Home for Good and Safe Families, to get his thoughts on this news.
2: Well, firstly, thanks for having me on to talk about this important topic. And I think these findings are really concerning and sadly resonate very strongly with what we see through our work with children, young people and families across the United Kingdom. The statistic that really struck me, the one that you've already mentioned there, is that there's been this rise in young people reporting that they have no close friends, from 1 in 100 a decade ago to 1 in 20 young people today reporting that they have no close friends. And at Home for Good and Safe Families, we have a vision for a society where no family feels alone and every child has a home where they can flourish. And so when we hear that there is this generation of young people who are becoming increasingly disconnected from one another, that really matters to us. But I do think we need to be careful not to reduce this issue simply down to social media or screen time. Ultimately, this is a question about community and connection, and about whether young people have trusted adults, trusted people and trusted places around them where they can be known and to be present within and know that they belong.
1: Could it be argued, Sam, that actually our expectations growing up of community and connection and friendship actually do begin in the family home, for better or worse?
2: Well, we know that the family home is a really significant influence over how children and young people develop and what they go on to do in their lives. At Home for Good and Safe Families, we work with families who are experiencing acute challenges, often single parent homes. And so we seek to come alongside those families and offer that additional support. We believe the church is really well placed to provide befriending and mentoring to families and young people who are struggling. But the family home absolutely is a key place in which we can influence for good, but also where there are challenges, often that has implications for young people and the isolation that they may be experiencing.
1: How important is it to actually support adults in these families as well? Because for a parent or a guardian, it must be absolutely heartbreaking to hear that your youngster has no close friends.
2: Absolutely, yeah. Supporting parents and carers through the challenges that their children and young people are facing is vital. And often we find that the isolation that may be being experienced by children and young people is also being experienced by the parent and carer. In fact, loneliness isn't just experienced by one generation, but by all. And so we seek to come alongside those parents, those carers, provide befriending, try to address the acute isolation that's being experienced. And we find that as volunteers come alongside families, amazing things start to happen. They feel more confident in their actions. They are able to make connections beyond their immediate surrounding. It could be as simple as getting out of the home and going to a local cafe or joining the local church parent and toddler group. And those things can go a really long way.
1: And you mentioned this concept of befriending, because there's all sorts of social action interventions that can be made, aren't there, in these sorts of circumstances. But just how vital is it to have that sense of just an ordinary person who's coming alongside an ordinary person for the sake of sharing community?
2: It's vital. I think we all need somebody that we can rely on, who we can trust, who can offer that listening ear. And that's something that for most people happens naturally. And for Christians, that often takes place within churches. But we know that across our society, there are sadly many individuals and families who don't have that experience of having a trusted friend, of someone that can they can turn to in a time of need. And that's why we seek to plug that gap, to provide the connection that so many people need. And so we work with local authorities, children's services, to support families where that need has arisen, in the hope that we can de-escalate any crises that may have taken hold of the family.
1: And is that another reason why churches are so often really well placed to help in this way? Because if you're going to have those people in these families' lives, they need to be there for the long haul, don't they? And in our communities, we know that churches are there for the long haul.
2: Well, at Home for Good and Safe Families, we believe the church has something incredibly valuable to offer. At her best, the church is an intergenerational community where people see one another regularly and relationships are able to develop over years rather than days or weeks. And we recently commissioned research which showed that regular churchgoers were around twice as likely as the general public to consider volunteering to support either a young person or a parent in need. And so the challenge for us isn't necessarily persuading people to volunteer or to care, because we know that the church is full of people who are willing to do so. The challenge is helping them to turn that willingness into action and connecting them with those who really need support. And essentially, that's the gap that we seek to step into. We see the incredible work that the church is doing and can do. And so our work is to work with local authorities in order to support them as they identify families in need, and then to connect those families with individuals and those within the church who are willing to provide help and support.
1: And how do you find that working in with local authorities? When they hear what you have to offer, are they welcoming of that?
2: Well, many local authorities have experienced significant reductions in early intervention funding over the last decade, and so are looking at innovative and different ways that they can support families, often within communities. And so there is an openness and a receptiveness to working with faith-based organisations, organisations that are working through the church. And so we have partnerships with over 50 local authorities across the country. And where local authorities work with us, they seem to really understand that the church is a place of welcome, a place where there are willing volunteers to support families in need. And we are able to develop strong and positive relationships with the local authority and be that connection into the local church.
1: Sam, as we enter a part of the year where across much of the UK schools are going back, of course in Scotland that happened a little earlier, and in the weeks ahead universities will be going back as well, and colleges. Is it a time when we really do need to be praying for our young people, do you think?
2: Well, we know that the return to school is a crunch point for many families, but particularly for families and children where they are known to children's services, be that they're growing up in the care system or they're living with their birth family, but there's additional support that's been put in place. And so absolutely, we should be praying for children, young people and families during this period. And our plea to the church as Home for Good and Safe Families would be to remember care experienced children and young people, their carers, and the teams that are working around them as they either join a school for the first time and transition into a new setting, or they return into a school where sometimes it's really difficult. And so we would like to urge everybody to be praying for children and families, but with a particular remembrance of children in care and those who are known to children's services.
1: Sam Lomas from Home for Good and Safe Families. In June of this year, government ministers published the first national youth strategy in 15 years. The Labour government said it focused on the priorities of young people themselves, investing over £500 million to create a society where every young person has places to go, things to do, and people that care. The Department for Digital, Culture, Media and Sport has also created a new dedicated website for people who support social connection for young people. Now, just before 9 o'clock, we'll be hearing from author and historian Martin Whittock as pupils uncover a Viking church in the Orkneys.
3: Wherever the Vikings settled, they converted to Christianity within two generations. Virtually everywhere across the British Isles, in the east, to Orthodox Christianity, in the along the Channel coast, for example, such that the grandchildren of people who had martyred, killed Edmund of East Anglia, remember today in Bury St Edmunds, were minting coins in the name of Saint Edmund. The children, grandchildren, the people that had done that.
1: And we'll hear more from Martin Whittock later. But first, the £2 cap on single bus fares in Scotland will be extended from Monday. The cap is already in place across the Highlands and Islands. It will now be extended to cover Glasgow and the west of Scotland. A nationwide £2 cap comes into place across England in January. The Welsh Government has indicated it won't be following suit, highlighting provisions already in place for 5 to 21-year-olds, the over 60s, and people with disabilities. I spoke to Shona Haslam, Chief Executive of Christian think tank Logos Scotland, to see if she thought, despite the proliferation of private cars, that public transport was still important.
4: It is, and I think that this is quite a significant move from the SNP government. We already have free bus transport for all children and young people under the age of 23 in Scotland. They can use their cars and travel for free, and it's also free for the over 65 as well. So it's actually affecting quite a small number of commuters, and it will make a massive difference, I think, to people using the buses, but only in towns and urban areas. In our rural areas where bus services are once every hour or no bus service at all, it's going to have less of an impact. So we don't just need reduced fares, we need much better access to bus services. Another thing to remember is this is subsidised by the government, so it's subsidised by the taxpayer. So although, as I've been thinking, we're always talking about free stuff in Scotland or reduced fares on things, but it is paid for by the taxpayer, and this is a big funding commitment from the Scottish Government, which takes money away from elsewhere. So there is an argument to be said about expanding the use of buses and also, you know, giving people who are very well off cheap bus fares as well. So there's always two sides to every story, as always, in politics, Dave.
1: And you mentioned the areas that don't have good bus links at all. And does that really speak into the wider picture here, wherever we are in the UK, that we do need to look not just at bus fares, not even just at bus provision, but at things like planning and where we're building new communities, where we're building new places of work?
4: Yeah, and it's all about connectivity and it's all about community. And Logos Scotland produced a report recently looking specifically at loneliness. It's called Seen and Known, available on our website. And it is very clear about the importance of communities and the importance of connectivity within communities. And we found that young people in particular were feeling very lonely. And even when they look at all their connections online, And yet loneliness is actually higher in the younger population now than it is in our older population. And these kind of links, these kind of transport links are incredibly important for our young people to be able to travel to youth clubs and to be able to travel to meet their friends. And so, you know, I really welcome any help that can be given for our young people to be able to move more effectively before they can even drive. It's incredibly important.
1: Because that's another thing, isn't it? Adults themselves are very busy these days, and parents may not have the time or the facilities to be ferrying their kids backward and forth as they might have been in previous decades.
4: It is, yeah. And we also saw in Scotland a really interesting little thing happened when our drink driving limit was reduced to zero in Scotland. So you can't drink anything before you go out. And we noticed a massive drop-off in youth club attendance on a Friday and Saturday night because parents could no longer have a glass of wine and then come and pick the kids up. And so actually it meant that the attendance at our youth clubs actually fell. So these little policies that have unintended consequences are actually quite telling. And in rural areas, there are no buses after 9 o'clock at night. In Peebles, where I am, the last bus home from Edinburgh is 10:20. So you can't go to the cinema and you can't go to the theatre get a bus home because there simply isn't any buses at that time of night.
1: You mentioned this report you'd done into loneliness. Is it the case that despite our online lives, despite our digital-first societies, we still do crave that human touch, that in-person gathering together?
4: Absolutely. And we saw the impact that COVID had, particularly on communities. And I also know that one of the things that affected me a lot in COVID was all of a sudden we seemed to suddenly realise how important funerals were. And that aspect of, you know, limited numbers and being able to not being able to grieve properly for people that we had lost, and that act of coming together was so fundamentally important. And there seemed to be a massive realisation around that when COVID happened. But we so quickly forget, don't we, in this country? We so quickly lose those lessons. And I think it's really important for us to think about those things and to realise the importance of coming together. And while our churches have, there's a lot of, you know, online services and our church services are streamed a lot more, but nothing beats that coming together in an act of worship or an act of togetherness that we fundamentally need as a human being.
1: Because the Bible tells us to encourage one another when we meet together, doesn't it? And we can take that as meaning, oh, have an encouraging word for someone or do something relatively large to make them feel valued. But can it also be just those very tiny little things, a glance, a smile, just the tiny little signals that you do get in that in-person gathering?
4: Absolutely. And, you know, you'd be in the underground, or going back to the bus, you know, just a little smile at the person that's sat next to you, or a little nod of recognition across the, you know, that can make such a difference to your day. You know, you've been in the London Underground where everybody just stares blankly. But actually that interaction, that human interaction is so important to our lives and to our sense of well-being.
1: Do you think that can make, when the church is at its best, the role of the church in some of our more rural areas so vital? Because they can be that hub for the community, can't they?
4: They absolutely are. And our churches have so many lunch clubs and babies and toddlers groups. I remember being a young mum and that feeling of isolation that you have when you've just had a baby or you have a small child. And those mothers and toddler groups that are an absolute lifeline, and you cannot even underestimate the value that they have. And lunch clubs and, you know, elderly clubs and knitting clubs and all of those kind of things that are run out of churches are so, so, so important. And our churches really are that, can be that central hub in every, you know, in a community where we see churches closing. There is so much lost, more than the building and more than the congregation. That community hub is something that we need to value, we need to treasure, we need to invest in.
1: Do you think that can be a key to building social integration and social cohesion as well? You mentioned clubs for new mothers and babies and toddlers. If that is literally the only stipulation of anyone who is a new mother can turn up, does that help break down barriers?
4: Yeah, absolutely. I mean, you know, you meet some really good friends and lifelong friends from these things. And you know, the one commonality that you have is that you both have children, or the men shed movement are based on, you know, one commonality, but from that you can find real friendships and real kind of other commonalities that you might have, other areas of interest that you have. And so that initial introduction can go a long way to building a community that's founded on something a lot more profound.
1: Shona, throughout this interview, we've been talking about how very specific, very individual policies can have massive knock-on effects over the rest of life. Does this highlight the importance of us praying for our political leaders and praying for policies that are being considered?
4: Yeah, definitely. And you know, I know we had an event in Parliament last night with Logos, where we had 10 MSPs come along to hear about the importance of a Christian worldview within policy making, and the importance of praying for our politicians and upholding them so that they can make the right decisions, even if they're not Christians or don't, you know, follow the Christian faith. But the importance of just upholding them in prayer as individuals as well as policymakers is vitally important for our churches. And I would love to see more churches praying for their local politicians, and not just MSPs and MPs, but their local councillors and community councillors as well.
1: Shona Haslam from the Christian think tank Logos Scotland. Shortly after we recorded that interview, Transport Scotland confirmed that the £2 fare cap scheme was voluntary, as only those bus operators who opted into it would be bringing in the flat rate fare from Monday. It's unclear at this stage which bus operators will be rolling out the new cap next week. This is Newsdesk on TWR UK. I'm Dave Piper. Manchester City have paid £5 million more than Chelsea's asking fee to sign Enzo Fernandez. The Argentinian midfielder has signed a five-year contract with his £125 million transfer deal, equaling the amount Liverpool paid Newcastle last year to sign Alexander Isak. Fernandez had repeatedly questioned his future at Chelsea last season and had been dropped from a handful of matches by the new manager and the former head coach. I spoke to Dr. Graham Daniels, General Director of Christians in Sport, to get his thoughts on the money involved in the Premier League.
5: Yeah, well, it represents it, obviously, Dave, because there's more money than ever before. I mean, the bottom line is that a club now in the Premier League can spend 85% of its profits, basically, on salaries. So in one sense, what started to happen is that the very, very, very biggest clubs, the very top English clubs, they're now earning, because they're huge, if you have a 700 million income from global sales compared to 100 million, then you can spend 85% of that 700 million on players. Now, if you add to that the Champions League, which is worth hundreds of millions of pounds as well to the clubs, then there's five or six clubs probably now that can spend whatever they like because they're super rich. So the Premier League, in one sense, is a league of about six teams now, really. So the game has become more and more and more focused on the richest teams.
1: And what does that do you think, to the individuals who are literally being bought and sold in the Premier League? Because we hear fans, don't we, saying, what a waste of money. They were never worth that much if they're not performing to their standards.
5: Well, that's capitalism in a sense, isn't it? Whatever one feels about how economics work, you will now have to pay £100 million. You'd have to pay £50 million for a really, really average mid-table Premier League footballer. But that's how much it costs. So if they're rubbish, they may have been costing £5 million 10 years ago and £500,000 25 years ago. But in the end, you pay what the market demands. And you look at mid-table teams in the Premier League. Everton, for example, would be in there. Fulham. These are guys now, Bournemouth. Look at even Aston Villa, who were in Europe. They have to sell their players because the top six clubs can spend £100 million on them. And those are the clubs that are generating £700 million through Champions League football. And so they can spin it back in. So the reality is, I think the reality is that this is a backdoor to having a European Super League. I think it's as simple as that. The UEFA League competitions now are so wide and so rich that you can't imagine there's going to be a Premier League in 5 years' time. It'll just be the top 12 teams in Europe. Playing effectively a Champions League is the league. That's where it's going. But that's going to harm fans, because then the Premier League in England would be the second tier of football, not the best. So that's where it'll really hurt in the end, I suspect.
1: When we look at Fernandes then, as with several high-profile people who get transferred every year, he wasn't happy at the club he was at. He'd been dropped for several matches. He wasn't getting on with the new boss necessarily in the way that they'd hoped he would. Is there a sense that whatever the price tag on them, footballers and people in elite sport generally, do actually find their purpose in getting that opportunity to take part, getting that opportunity to perform?
5: I think that's universal. I agree with your thesis there, because of course, when we're the ones watching, we're the fans and we just see them as a player. The player himself, a man like Fernandes, I mean, all he's ever known is being in the starting 11. To us, it's incredible if you're choice number 14 for Chelsea. But if you're him, you've always been in the first 11. So it's just like being the first 11, you're village under 15s. You're picked. You're always first pick. You're first pick in the playground and you've always been first pick. So they don't know anything else. They don't think, how lucky am I to be number 13 choice in Premier League team? They just think, I'm not in the first 11. So they get as miserable, despite all the money, as any of us would if we can't get in our village team when we used to play. That's how it feels. And they feel embarrassed and ashamed and rejected. And that's a typical universal human feeling. And you see it all the time with professionals.
1: And I suppose, unlike most of us, as we're doing our daily jobs, they have got that immediate feedback, haven't they? From the fans, from other players, from the staff, maybe, as to how they think they're doing. And that could be really good for them, couldn't it? Give them a confidence boost, but it can work the other way as well.
5: I think once we get out of our minds, the fact that they're super, super wealth somehow makes them immune to the existential, the personal pain of failure. Once you get that here in your mind, then in the end, the chap's going to work every day and he knows his boss really doesn't like him and really will never give him the job he wants to do. And so he goes to work, and let's say they take 20 players to practice some corners for Saturday's game. They take the starting 11 plus the 9 who are in and around the bench, and he's not there. And he's on the pitch next door running with youngsters, but he can't do his job. And he's embarrassed and ashamed and not wanted and not desired. And of course, for many of these boys then, they're in a different country or in a different city. They don't know people. They can't go out because they're too famous. They don't have friends. They're not in community. And I think to some extent, I think that's why we're seeing communities evolve around the gospel. I think this is a counter-cultural chance for people to say, whether I'm in the team or not, whether I'm the apple of the manager's eye or not, there are five other boys at my club who know Christ. And whether they're playing or not, we're a band of brothers and we can talk to God together. We've got something else in common that makes me much more than a footballer. And I do think somewhere in that equation, the gospel has provided an alternative worldview and a source of hope for people in what is weirdly a despairing vocation sometimes, a lonely one.
1: Is it a reflection, do you think, of what must have been going on in the first church in Acts? Because we're aware that there were, unheard of for the day, slaves and masters all worshipping together in the same church.
5: I certainly think, well, yes and no. You know, you're really getting down to detail now, Dave, in terms of what's going on in football. So I'll host for Christians in Sport around the country for backroom staff from the Premier League to the what's called the National League, so five divisions down, as it were, four divisions down from the Premier League, you can come to an online Zoom meeting if you're a backroom staff member in any of those, any clubs, let's call it Premier League and Football League for now. Players will meet, Ballers in God, for example, do this together. Somebody called F3, very good, with players. So that's a second version where players will meet together online or at their clubs. And then finally, chaplains, Sports Chaplaincy UK, pull people together at the clubs. But typically, this is where it doesn't quite fit. I don't think you ever get the management staff in the same meeting as the players. I think there is a boundary there that managers feel and coaches feel they can't really show up to the same prayer meeting at work as the players because they hold the power of selection in their hands and its perception will be difficult. So whilst there are people in backroom staff jobs, managers, coaches, physios, club doctors, directors of football, agents, players, young players, whilst all these people are at clubs, the one thing they tend not to do is to meet at the same time across that boundary.
1: Talking then of the players who are Christian, and obviously it's important to support them, isn't it? Because they're going through, as we said, all these things that are common to humanity, disappointments, highs, lows of their job. But obviously we would want them to be firm enough in their faith to be able to respond in a Christ-like way to that, not necessarily in the typical Premier League footballer way to that.
5: Yes, we would. In the school of sanctification for all of us, really, the school of discipleship for every human being is, well, first in your family, inevitably, because that's where the stresses and strains lie behind the front door. And then often in your workplace, the very thing where you spend most of the rest of your life and where there's pressures sometimes or often. So in one sense, for these, if we're talking Premier League men, for these young men, their home life can be very, very difficult because they're forever on the move and living away from home and in international games as Premier League players, staying in hotels, lots of their time and under the gaze of the crowd every match, the media and social media. Their home lives can be really stressful, itinerant really. And if it's not going well at work, my goodness me, you are a lonely little boy. I mean, you really, really are. And so in that sense, to know Christ personally puts you in a school of discipleship where he's discipling you through the super popular highs of professional football. The deep, deep lows, as Andre Agassi, the great tennis player, from days gone by, when he won his first Wimbledon championship, his first Open, he said, now I know something that no one on earth, very few people on earth are permitted to know. A win is never as good as a loss is bad. And it doesn't last anywhere near as long. The feeling lasts nowhere near as long, nowhere near. So I think it's the Lord Jesus, particularly in the lows of professional football, who really teaches a young person to draw close to him so that in the highs, they're a bit less high with their own hubris and a bit more glad that Christ is with them all the time. So I certainly think he uses it as a school of discipleship for these young men.
1: Dr. Graham Daniels, General Director of Christians in Sport. This is Newsdesk on TWR UK. I'm Dave Piper. Pupils from a prestigious Scottish private school have helped uncover the remains of a Viking church in the Orkneys. The team from Gordonston, where both the king and his late father were pupils, made the find on an archaeological field trip to Swona. The island has been uninhabited since 1974. Experts from the Orkney Research Centre for Archaeology supervised the dig. The remains have yet to be carbon dated, but appear to bear similarities to other 10th and 11th century Viking churches. I spoke to historian and author Martin Whittock to see if we should be surprised to hear about Viking churches in the UK.
3: No, simply no. because actually wherever the Vikings, and we'll come back to that in a moment, what is a Viking, settled, they converted to Christianity within two generations. Firstly, everywhere across the British Isles, in the east, to Orthodox Christianity, in the along the Channel coast, for example. So basically, wherever they settled, within about two generations, almost everywhere, they converted to Christianity, such that, for example, the grandchildren of people who had martyred, killed Edmund of East Anglia, remember today in Bury St. Edmunds, were minting coins in the name of Saint Edmund. The children, grandchildren, the people that had done that. We know, for example, that in the 10th century, there is quite an interesting mix of Christians who are Norse origins, Anglo-Saxon origins, in the East Midlands, for example, and in the North. And it does not seem to have been a concerted missionary action that led to this. It's more that they got on with their neighbours, they worked together, and clearly they were impressed by aspects of Christianity and by their neighbours, we assume. But much of it goes unrecorded. And this happens right across the Norse diaspora. Part of the problem is the label. Today, we all tend to use the word Viking, as indeed I do, to describe people from Scandinavia and who spread out from Scandinavia between about 750 and about 1100. And we talk about the Viking Age, and we're conscious of attacks on monasteries and so on and so forth. But actually, a Viking was more of what you did than what you were. So technically, men, usually men, often young men, would go out raiding, pillaging, getting wealth, and at one point taking it back to Scandinavia, setting up in the farm, you know, becoming established local people, but increasingly taking land as well in some of the places that they attacked in England, for example, and in Ireland and Scotland and elsewhere. But Viking was very much a phase of life. It was that raiding phase of life. And clearly, on one side, these people were regarded with great fear because there was great violence, so there was killing, stealing, enslaving to a very large extent. From their point of view, they were going out on exciting, raiding, pirate, booty-taking expeditions that would set them up back home and might actually carve out some land for them in the lands they were going to. But of course, around that and below that, there were huge numbers of other women and men who were not Vikings, as you might say. They were people of the wider Norse community. They were traders, they were farmers, etc., etc., etc. So part of the problem is that whenever we talk about the Vikings, one part of us is talking about long ships pulling up at night and attacking monasteries and taking slaves. And one part of us is also describing the kind of people who you'd have met chattering at the market at Jorvik, modern York, for example, who would never have described themselves as Vikings. So we do just have to remember that kind of muddies the water a little bit. But as I say, wherever these Vikings, these Norse, these people who came out of Scandinavia and settled, they tended to convert to Christianity quite quickly. And Orkney is an interesting example of this, which is why I particularly was thrilled by the discovery, but not surprised by it. Because, for example, we know that the Jarldom of Orkney was set up by the early 9th century. Now, that would have been pagan, but officially, Orkney was converted to Christianity in 995 when a man called Olaf Tryggvason, who'd been converted in England, was on his way back to Norway, and he compelled, so there's force here as well, force conversion, he compelled the Jarl, or Earl in English, of Orkney to convert to Christianity. And that seems to have stuck because it was very much encouraged by the kings of Norway, because Orkney was very much sort of pivotal towards Norway, very dominated by the Norwegian kings, but it also played in Scottish politics as well. And so we know, for example, there was a bishop at Bursay by 1048. And some sources actually say that there were some Christian communities on Orkney as early as the mid-10th century. So that's a generation before Olaf Tryggvason and his, if you like, forced conversion of Orkney. Definitely, it then expanded, though, after 995. It came under the Archbishop of Hamburg, Bremen. It was part of a Northwest European church organization. But a bit later, in the 11th century, it was brought under the Archdiocese of Trondheim. So the fact that they found a church that dates from shortly before the Norman Conquest in England Of course, that's sort of a meaningless term in Orkney, of course, because they're not conquered by the Normans. Although interesting that Harald Hardrada, who was a Christian, left his family on Orkney when he made a play for the throne in 1066 and lost and was killed at the Battle of Stamford Bridge. But the fact that there is in the 1060s or 1050s churches in Orkney, not a surprise at all, because by that time Christianity was spreading for at least two generations and maybe three or four.
1: Martin, is one of the issues around our characterisation of the Vikings and our misunderstanding of their society and the complexities of it, it is part of that that we don't really understand today that places like Orkney, which we see as being very remote, very far away, places like the Isle of Man, the Scottish Islands, were actually literally in the middle of the highway of the day.
3: This is really, really important because you need to think about the sea as a superhighway. So you've got, obviously, the British Isles, you've got the island of Ireland, you've got the Western Isles off Scotland, the Northern Isles, you've got Norway, and below it Denmark and so on. And basically, they are looking out, particularly the Norwegians, are looking out onto the North Sea, the North Atlantic, as their way to expand. So we do have to remember that places like the Faroes, Shetland, Orkney, the Western Isles, the Isle of Man, crucial as well, and Ireland and the western coast, northwestern coast of England as well, and of Wales, are bordering this superhighway. So, for example, we have Lords of the Isles, for example, who are emerging in the Norse period, who control hundreds of square miles of sea coast in this area. We have kings of Norway campaigning down through the Irish Sea, for example. And we have kings in Dublin who also are playing in the power politics of York. And there are times in which the Dublin Norse and the Jorvik, the York Norse, are working together, sometimes in competition, sometimes together. Eric Bloodaxe, for example, as one historian said, he wasn't called that because he was good with the children, but Eric Bloodaxe, who's killed in 954, has operated right across the northern world. So these are people who have connections in all sorts of areas, and the sea is a superhighway.
1: Martin, just finally, when we look at the Vikings, and you mentioned, in inverted commas, the Vikings, that wherever they went, within two generations, by and large, they converted to Christianity. Some of that will have been, as you mentioned, forced conversions. Others won't have been. Can it give us confidence in our modern age that actually our Christ, our faith, does have something attractive and compelling about it when people actually come across it?
3: I think one of the really striking things about the conversions of the Norse in the Viking Age is, as you say, you know, alongside examples of forced conversion, alongside people doing it for pragmatic reasons because it allows you trading opportunities, etc., etc., and advantages in the marketplace. Alongside that is a really attractive aspect of Christianity, that people didn't do it just for pragmatic reasons, and there's the danger of sometimes playing that up too much. People converted because they found Christianity attractive, interesting, intriguing. It also was a religion of the book. It brought culture. Not that, of course, the Norse people didn't have culture, but it brought written culture. It brought them into connection with the rest of the European community, the European project, if you like, the Western European project of Christendom. So for all sorts of reasons, in terms of personal faith, personal engagement with the faith, the attraction of the faith, the advantages to becoming a Christian, not just in pragmatic terms, but in the sort of things it brought in terms of culture and connectedness, these were all great attractions. We should never underestimate the intrinsic attractiveness of Christianity. And of course, we as Christians have a role to interpret, to explain, to get alongside our neighbours. Absolutely right and proper. These are gospel imperatives, and they're rooted in the New Testament. But they're rooted in the fact that the gospel is attractive. And we should never forget that, because Christ is attractive. And of course, we never forget that.
1: Historian and author Martin Whittock. Now, in a few minutes on TWR News Desk, we'll be hearing from Matt Barlow from Church Army, as the energy price cap is due to rise by 4% next month, and possibly by even more in January.
6: The reality is that for many people who are struggling on low incomes, any increase, and obviously this is just the increase in energy prices in our own homes, the knock-on impact this could potentially have to the wider economy, to food prices, is just another potential kind of challenge that's coming down the road. And the truth is that anyone who's struggling, as I know kind of like from decades now of working with people who are facing significant poverty, that extra pound or two a week actually does make a difference. And it's not just that. I think it's also the stress of what's coming, the stress of knowing that actually for many people, the choice often between eating or heating is just about to get that little bit harder.
1: And we'll hear more from Matt Barlow shortly. Also still to come on Newsdesk, we'll be asking how Christians can process grief, as last weekend we heard the tragic news that a local pastor had been killed when a sign fell on the crowds at a big church festival. And we'll be finding out why the surge in people using AI to write their complaints for them is stretching public bodies to breaking point. But first, as schools returned across the UK, Christian Aid is calling for more to be done to provide access to education in the Global South. As part of the Choose Hope, Cancel Debt Coalition, they're concerned that many poorer countries are paying more in interest on their debts than they can afford to spend on educating their children. I spoke to Jess Hall, campaigns advisor at Christian Aid, to find out why so many Global South countries had such high levels of debt.
7: All governments around the world borrow money to fund public services and to weather shocks. So the COVID pandemic is a really good example of that. And the difference being that for low-income countries, many of those debts are to private banks that charge sky-high interest rates, sometimes eight times higher than perhaps a Western country might be charged. And the result is that you have countries like Malawi, where they end up spending more on their debt repayments than on vital public services like education. So instead of supporting people, communities that are living in poverty, funding schools and education, which is obviously transformative, instead money is spent on those debt repayments, driving and deepening poverty. And meanwhile, those private lenders are making vast profits. And in Malawi, this looks like Kanyandula Primary School in Machinji, which is in West Malawi, where there's only one teacher for 100 children. And the head teacher there, Moses Matalika, said to us that this is a really challenging scenario and leads to these like poor educational outcomes for the children. And he says the government are spending a lot on debt while they're struggling for teachers and for textbooks, and many of the classrooms don't have desks, and those textbooks are few and far between. And Malawi is one of 25 African countries that are spending more on debt than education.
1: Jess, Christian Aid is urging people here in the UK to contact our politicians to try and get them to do something about this. Why is the UK well placed to intervene in what is a global issue?
7: It's a great question. And the surprising answer is that many of those debts owed by low-income countries are, in fact, governed by English law. So it doesn't matter whether the bank making the loan is here in the UK or somewhere else in the world, because historically, English law, the case law, has been used to oversee many of those debt agreements. So it means that if a country defaults on a loan, as has happened with South Sudan, for example, the government can be sued here in the UK in a court in London. So the UK government is uniquely placed to legislate on how these debts are negotiated because of that governance by English law. So they have the power to pass a law that can compel private lenders, those big banks, the equity funds, to participate in debt relief and cancellation for lower income countries, because ultimately every pound and dollar that's spent on debt is one that can't be spent on public services like education, and we want to change that. And the UK government has the power to do it, and we have the power as UK citizens to call on our MPs, to call on our government to make that possible.
1: Yes, many of us may remember the Jubilee debt campaign from quite a few years ago now and the success that that had in part around the world. Obviously now Christian Aid, other NGOs as well, urging laws to be changed to yet again tackle problem debt for some of these countries. Does more need to be done? Is this just a cycle that will perpetuate itself down the generations?
7: it's a really good reminder about the Jubilee Debt Campaign because it was hugely successful. Debt was cancelled in many countries. And a lot of those debts were to multilateral banks like the World Bank, the IMF. And it was a huge success and a huge show of people power. And churches were really at the forefront of that campaign. And it was amazing. But what happened there was that we didn't see that root cause of the problem, those that sort of systemic change in law that would stop this from happening in future. And that is what we're seeking now, because we're really in, I guess, in terms of the scale of debt crisis, in a pretty similar space to when we were pushing for the Jubilee debt campaign. So if we get this, these changes in the law, this could be, a game changer when it comes to how, to the debt crisis as it is now, and seeing something very different in the future and kind of halting that perpetuation.
1: Many of our church denominations are actually global in scope as well. Can they be a very good way of keeping Christians around the world in touch, so we know what's going on and so we can support and pray for Christians in some of these countries?
7: Absolutely. I mean, the church is global, and we have a global voice. So churches here in the UK can play a huge part in standing in solidarity with our brothers and sisters around the world. By speaking out, by talking to our MPs about the debt crisis, we're inviting people to share the dreams that they had when they were at school of what they wanted to be. As many children around the world are dreaming of what their future could be and how it could be different in the future. And one of the ways that we do that as Christian Aid, we work with partners of all faiths and none, but many faith-based partners to call for debt justice. One of our partners in Kenya, TISA, do that all the time. They're asking for transparency from the Kenyan government, for example, working with civil society. And when we had a great pleasure of speaking with and sharing with activists in Kenya who were speaking out about debt justice alongside Christian Aid supporters from all sorts of different churches here in the UK, and having that those moments of solidarity together and raising their voices and kind of putting faith into action.
1: Talking about that, demanding transparency, because we know what human nature is like all over the world, don't we? And we know corruption exists in all countries. Is that another important factor in all of this? If we can obviously get the law changed, if we can make it fairer and more equitable for people, do we also need to continue to keep an eye out for transparency?
7: I think absolutely. You know, two things can be true at the same time. And what I see around the world is people that want governments that are accountable and transparent, be that here in the UK or elsewhere. And as I said, we work alongside partners who are demanding that transparency where they are. I think in all issues of global poverty, it is always those who are being impacted first and worst who are responding and calling out for change. And we can do that here in solidarity as well. We work within our sphere of influence. You know, what can I have the most impact on? You know, if I'm sitting in my local church on a Sunday, what is it I can do? I can ask others to join me, talk to my local MP, ask them to be our voice in Parliament and to speak up, you know, always for justice, accountability and transparency.
1: And of course, as Christians, we're calling for those things either here in the UK or in some of these countries like Malawi. We're calling for them because they reflect aspects of God and how he wants us to live.
7: Absolutely. You know, we are called to love our neighbour as ourselves. We're called to act justly, to love mercy, to walk humbly with God. And this, you know, exercising our voice and our agency and our solidarity is absolutely an expression of that faith, and one that, you know, that brought Christian Aid into being in the first place. You know, it was the churches across the UK that wanted to act on poverty as an expression of who we are and who we're called to be.
1: Jess, just finally, how can we find out more, not just about joining in with this campaign, but even things like how to write to our MPs? Because for those who aren't used to it, that might seem quite a daunting task.
7: Mm, Absolutely. So first off, you can head to our website. If you go to caid.org.uk/back-to-school, you'll get all the information about the Back to School campaign. And that includes a guide about how to write to your MP, what things to ask them for, to think about your dreams from your school days. And if you want to know more about working alongside your MP, we would love to do that with you. And if you sign up to Christian Aid's emails, we're going to be holding a session later on in September where you can come together with others who are maybe a bit nervous about writing to or talking to your MP, and we'll be going through the different steps of how you can do that. There's also lots of information on our campaign pages on our website. So if you head to caid.org.uk/campaigns, you'll be able to find lots of resources about how to get in touch with your MP. And you can also always get in touch with us. We'd love to talk to you and support you.
1: Jess Hall from Christian Aid. The UK government says it is prioritising tackling unsustainable debt and is committed to an international financial system that supports development needs and helps countries address their debt vulnerabilities. The Treasury has said it supports tailored debt solutions for countries and actively advocates for responsible lending and borrowing practices with enhanced debt transparency from both creditors and borrowers. The government has said it doesn't currently see a case for further legislation, claiming there was little evidence of private sector holdouts in negotiations on debt restructuring.

0: So tragic, isn't it? Every time we hear of anything in the news, when people die, it can take us to that point of realising that death can happen to any of us. But I just want to point out, actually, at this early point, that can happen to us because we have been death denying as a country. We can actually end up focusing on ourselves. And the very first and most important thing, and I want to do that now, is to acknowledge those who have been hurt by this. The family of Pastor Robert, his friends, his church, those who are still in hospital, those who have been injured, those who witnessed the event, those who were just around at the time and feel impacted by it. So there's so many people who are impacted by it. And first and foremost, our hearts go out to them. And they must, you know, that must be our priority, to be praying for them, to be loving them, to be supporting them. But it does tend to make us think about ourselves. And I think, as I say, the reason for that is because we don't do death too well in our society. We don't tend to think and expect death. You know, our forebears, our grandparents or great-grandparents, they used to expect death to happen. And we're in a culture where we don't expect death, and it can really surprise us when somebody, you know, an accident happens or somebody dies even of an illness prematurely. And we start to think about ourselves and our relations and our loved ones and think, gosh, it could have been them.
1: Yeah, Pastor Guan Ko was the pastor of a church in Eastbourne. It must be so difficult for the congregation there. What will it be like for his church at the moment as they experience the unexpected loss of their leader?
0: Well, they'll be in great shock. And I think one of the things that happens again in our churches is that we start wondering about why. We start to wonder why it was them, why it was us, why it was our church, why it wasn't us. You know, why were we the ones that walked by that sign, you know, 2 minutes before and it missed us, you know, and that kind of thing. So a lot of people start to begin to think of why questions. And again, it goes back to, I believe, the fact that we haven't perhaps dealt with that much in our churches and our theology. I think we're quite inadequate as a nation of expecting death, but also in understanding how God relates to our world. And many people start to blame God and think that God should have protected them or others, should have intervened in some way, when God doesn't necessarily promise to do that.
1: Do you think those why questions then lead people to question their faith in Jesus?
0: Yes, I found, you know, we find in our work with in bereavement that a lot of people do have why questions when somebody dies, when they're bereaved. And people feel that let down by God. They can feel like God, you know, should have helped and should have been there more for them. So yes, those questions are there. But we are told in the Bible that God is a good God. And I just, you know, what we do in our work with in bereavement and in the bereavement journey is we help people to take a view of the world from God's perspective, that he is a good God who's working towards restoring our world from all the bad things that happen. You know, an accident is a consequence of a world that's been corrupted by sin and evil. And he's not directly responsible for what happened. And he's working towards things and putting the whole world right. And that is a very big God, good God, a God that's bigger than where we are in our perspective.
1: Yes, we read in the Bible that the light shines in the darkness and the darkness shall not overcome it. And on social media over the weekend, I saw various videos of festival goers joining together in prayer and worship following the death of Pastor Robert. Can this be an encouragement to Christians that the light of Jesus still shines even in the darkest of circumstances?
0: Yes, absolutely. You know, we know that God is a God of comfort. God is present with us through the Holy Spirit. He's with us through the difficulties of life, no matter what they are, big and small, the unexpected and the expected. He's with us through it all. And as Christians, we need to learn how we can find God in the hardest moments. to be with us and to accompany us.

0: through those things, and at the same time look forward to the day when everything is going to be put right, and that wonderful day when creation is restored.
1: Just finally, is it important for us, for Christians, to be coming together to pray for the family of Pastor Robert and for his church and anyone who was affected by the incident on Friday?
0: Totally. Let's all pray for them, because they're going to have some really difficult times ahead as they come to terms with all of this and the impact upon them and then the family and the community and the church. But also, just it's a moment for us all to realise how important it is to support bereavement and to support those who are affected by death. So if you haven't yet come across the bereavement journey, please do look at running it for your church and your community. There's so much need out there and so much help that can be found.
2: Yvonne Tullock from the organisation At a Loss, speaking to Amy Oakley. This is Newsdesk on TWR UK. I'm Dave Piper. The cost of energy will hit a three-year high from October. Regulator Ofgem has announced the price cap, limiting the cost of default tariffs, will rise to 4%. And it's widely expected to rise again considerably in January. From October, it means the average household's energy bills will rise by £60 a year. I spoke to Matt Barlow, the CEO of Church Army, to find out how that price rise would impact those who are already struggling.
3: Yeah, well, thank you for the opportunity to speak to this. The reality is that for many people who are struggling on low incomes, any increase, and obviously this is just the increase in energy prices in our own homes, the knock-on impact this could potentially have to the wider economy, to food prices, is just another potential kind of challenge that's coming down the road. And the truth is that anyone who's struggling, as I know kind of like from decades now of working with people who are facing significant poverty, that extra pound or two a week actually does make a difference. And it's not just that. I think it's also the stress of what's coming, the stress of knowing that actually for many people, the choice often between eating or heating is just about to get that little bit harder.
2: Does it make it worse that normally over the summer months, we'd actually see energy prices going down slightly, but we haven't seen that this summer?
3: The summer months obviously are much, much easier for people to be working through from an energy perspective. I have to say, you know, we've had a wonderful summer. And when you think of families, especially families that can't afford a holiday away, the good weather will have made a difference for children to be able to have had a really nice summer holiday and summer experience. But I think that the truth is that even though the rises that are coming aren't huge over the next few months, analysts, they think this might have a difference of about £60 a year. So it's only a pound a week. But I think the warning we should listen to, and people like Martin Lewis are speaking about this, is what is coming in January. And I know many of your listeners, they'll be listening thinking, I wonder what it is that I can do. And we can think about what we can do over the coming months, but actually looking a little bit further ahead to January onwards is probably what I'd be encouraging churches, Christians and any kind of like community organisations to be thinking about how they might be able to respond at a potentially kind of harder time come January.
2: Because we're very good, aren't we, at almost seasonal responses, whether that's warm spaces over the summer, whether it's cool spaces, whether that's opening church halls for rough sleepers around the Christmas period, all that sort of thing. Do we also need to be planning longer term in our churches as well?
3: I mean, my encouragement to all churches would be to be doing a little bit of both, to be honest. I think the long-term responses, a food bank would be a great example of that, is generally needed all year round, as well as being CEO at Church Army. I'm part of a local church, and our local church has an amazing food bank run by my wife, so I'm very proud of her for doing that. And they've had a very busy summer. And so I think it is important that churches and Christian organisations, they have consistent presence all year round. But I actually do think there's something quite good as well about seasonal responses, be it taking in the homeless over the winter months, be it churches running make lunch programs through the summer holidays. Because there's something, isn't there, about kind of when people give their time in volunteering, that kind of many of us, we will do kind of like long, consistent volunteering, but also sometimes to be able to do a night here and there or a week here and there is actually, I think, is healthy part of our rhythm. So I think both is really welcome and helpful.
2: And when we do volunteer in these settings, do you think it can actually open our eyes to what other people maybe living on the same street as us are actually going through?
3: I mean, I think volunteering, especially when you're volunteering to help meet needs, is one of the most powerful discipleship tools we can actually do and we can actually take. In our work in Church Army, we see many people who aren't employed. They turn up and they volunteer. They have a real heart for those who are on the margins. And whether it's giving you a heart for those that are on your street or even a few streets down the road, kind of as we bring ourselves to a place of giving. And the great thing about volunteering, and again, I see this in my church and we see it in Church Army, is that volunteering is open to everyone. Okay, you don't need to be kind of wealthy. You don't need to be highly educated. There are always opportunities for everyone. And it's actually one of the beauties, isn't it, of the church and the church environment, that often you see very different people volunteering alongside each other, helping others. And as others come in as well, they get the chance to volunteer, because whilst obviously poverty and people struggling on low incomes is kind of, it's very grinding for people to live with, but the chance to then give something back, even if it's just, hey, do you want to come and help wash up, it's actually very empowering, it's very motivating, and well, I've seen it with my own eyes, can actually be the beginning of people really starting to turn their lives around.
2: Because ultimately, we don't just want to fix a societal problem, do we? We, as Christians, surely we want to build community.
3: I mean, this is where I think the church has so much to offer. I was in a meeting this week and we were talking about large, broad societal trends. And one of the things that we were talking about and observed is that there are very few spaces in kind of society in general where you see people from all different backgrounds coming together. A real mix of ethnicity, those who are extremely well off and those that are struggling on the breadline. And we know that's been the history of the church since the dawn of the church, hasn't it? Those with much, those with less, those who are older, those who are younger. And it is one of the things that we have to offer is community and inviting people in. And when it comes to things like energy bills, I mean, yes, people do need practical help. They do need help with debts. They need help with money education. And people can go to places like Christians Against Poverty for such brilliant work and support in that area. But one of the most important things people need is community. And it's something that we could all do as church. And one of the things I would encourage, because many people might be thinking, what can I possibly do to help someone in need? Well, I would encourage, look around you. And maybe you can kind of invite someone for lunch, and that could make all the difference. A family that's struggling, it could make all the difference to be invited, but not only just from a practical perspective, but from building community and people not feeling like they're alone in their struggles.
2: You mentioned that obviously there is practical support that people need on a national scale for something like energy bills. Is there more that could be done by politicians to address these sorts of issues? And if so, is it the church's place to highlight things they think might have been overlooked?
3: I mean, the reality is that in so many areas of society, there is more that can be done. And I do not envy Mr. Andy Burnham, our new Prime Minister, and the many different challenges that no matter where you look, if you look at education, if you look at health, if you look at defence, there is nothing but more and more demand and more need. So that, you know, the government, I know, are looking at how they can do that. They've recently removed temporarily VAT on electricity. And Andy Burnham seems quite keen to try and do get some small wins, as it were, to try and help people with the cost of living crisis. Now, the reality is that it is the government's job to be a safety net. At least that's what we've decided as a society. And we see that through people receiving universal credit, receiving PIP, receiving free NHS, and that is all wonderful stuff. And yes, it is the government's job, but the Bible's really clear, it's also our job. It's our job to be kind of helping to feed the stranger. Jesus was really clear about that in Matthew 25. When did we see the hungry? When did we see the thirsty? And Jesus is like, when you did it for one of the least of these, you did it for me. In other words, if you want to be my disciple, you will react and you will respond to these needs, both as individuals and as churches. And for us at Church Army, we are here to help churches to kind of reach into their communities, to teach and train and equip people to do evangelism, but to do it in word and to do it in action. Because, yeah, people need help, but we also know they really, really need Jesus as well.
2: Because just finally, Matt, that's another area of poverty in our modern society, isn't it? Spiritual poverty that we as Christians are called to speak into.
3: I mean, it really is. And it's very interesting. I mean, I'm part of a very diverse inner city church, and anyone who came into our church on a Sunday morning, I could go and introduce you to so many people who have come to us, and they've come to us in a real place of need. But they've met the living Saviour. They've met Jesus Christ, and their life is turned around in many ways. But actually, for many of them, still struggling on low income, still struggling on low wages, maybe struggling on benefits, or even struggling to find work because of kind of challenges in their own lives. But we know, don't we, that the Christian faith, it gives us a joy in the face of difficult times. It brings us into a community that strengthens us and empowers us. And also, we know the Holy Spirit is given, that we can make better choices, even though you, me, and all of your listeners will know we sometimes fail at those better choices. And so the message of life in all of its fullness is a spiritual message, but it is a whole life message as well. And that's why at Church Army, along with many other ministries, we're passionate about leading people into that relationship with Jesus, so that they kind of, to put it simply, they know they've got God on their side. And when difficult times come, be that losing a job, be that cost of living crisis, kind of we place our trust in our Lord, our Saviour, our Father and our Provider. And so, yeah, I think it's one of the most empowering things we can possibly do is help people find Jesus for themselves.
2: Matt Barlow, the CEO of Church Army. The Resolution Foundation think tank has called for cost of living support from January for all those earning less than £24,000 a year. The Trades Union Congress and energy sector body Energy UK have also called on the government for more support for households. Prime Minister Andy Burnham has acknowledged that people will find the energy price cap rise difficult, but has highlighted the VAT cut on electricity bills. The Warm Homes discount will also reduce energy bills by £150 for 6 million households this winter. The government says it will continue to look at ways of bringing energy prices down in the long term. This is Newsdesk on TWR UK. I'm Dave Piper. Just before 10 o'clock, we'll be hearing from futurist, social commentator and chairman of 2030 Plus, Mal Fletcher, as public bodies warn they're being swamped by AI-generated complaints from the public.
4: It reflects a much wider problem in society, I think, where we treat large language model AIs as a replacement for human thought rather than augmenting human thought. So we assume that because these systems can use language well, and until now only humans have been able to do that, we assume they must also share our capacity for independent thinking and even consciousness. In fact, as most people will know by now, large language models are trained using oceans of human-generated material. And because the AI isn't thinking as such, it's just assembling language, it reaches a point with almost any subject when it starts to start churning out what we call slop, S-L-O-P, which is material that's poorly reasoned, it's repetitive, it's full of bias, and it's often even nonsensical.
2: And we'll hear more from Mal Fletcher later. But first, the Prime Minister is calling on the First and Deputy First Ministers of the devolved nations to meet him in the autumn for an employment summit. Andy Burnham is reinstating the National Economic Council, which was launched by then-Prime Minister Gordon Brown in 2008. I spoke to Dr. Matthew McAfee-Ashton, lecturer in politics at Nottingham Trent University, to find out more about the National Economic Council.
5: It's essentially an attempt to have a sort of more holistic overview of the economy, employability policy across the UK, and remembering that all of these things are interconnected. Quite often governments have siloed them, saying, OK, we're going to talk about employability, we're going to talk about inflation, we're going to talk about industrial policy, while also trying to geared towards the fact that we are now a devolved nation and different nations trying to do it differently. And it is attempt to kind of take this much more broad-based approach to it, and recognising that things need to be more people-centred, because Andy Burnham was fundamentally elected to do something about the cost of living. You know, that's his one driving motive at the moment.
2: And that's a valid point you raise about the issue with devolution of the nations, because we often talk about what the Prime Minister, what the Westminster government are going to do for the UK, but it's not quite that straightforward anymore, is it?
5: No. Ever since devolution, there's been kind of ongoing tension between the various nations. And again, the fact that that's asymmetrical, the fact that Scotland is more devolved than Wales, and Northern Ireland seems to be sometimes devolved, sometimes not, depending on what's going on. And as a result, again, this kind of asymmetrical economic policy. But fundamentally, at the end of the day, it's devolved government. It's not federal government. Westminster still holds all the cards, all the power, the vast majority of the funding. They call the shots. And that's tricky, because the nations are going to push back against that as much as they can.
2: Could there potentially be tensions arising between Andy Burnham's desire, as we've heard, to roll out devolution in the regions when it comes to elected mayors and unitary authorities, and this desire with the NEC to almost bring things back more centrally on a national basis?
5: Absolutely. And this is always going on. Governments like talking about devolution when they're in opposition, or they like talking in the same way they like talking about reform of the House of Lords or electoral reform. And then when they get in, they quite often play lip service to it without actually doing anything. Or when they don't like the results, they kind of pull power back in, as Margaret Thatcher did. She was always talking about, you know, giving individuals local government power, and then she abolished the Greater London Council when it didn't do what she wanted. So there's an issue here about, you know, Andy Burnham saying we want more local mayors, we want more devolution. What if reform wins very, very heavily at the local level? Is he going to allow them to do whatever they like, or is he going to put a stop there? I suggest the latter rather than the former.
2: And of course, time will tell. But do you think that the fact that Andy Burnham himself has been a regional mayor with quite major powers compared to many mayors across the UK, could that shape his thinking, do you think? Could that allow him to maybe fight back against some of the other factors that might call for more centralisation?
5: Absolutely, I think so. He was mayor. He was a very popular mayor in many metrics, not all of them. He was a very successful mayor, you know, based on being re-elected. And he used that kind of localism as a springboard to becoming prime minister. So it would be very bad PR, very bad optics if he then rode back and said, right, I'm not doing this for everybody else. I think, again, the tension would be is if we have loads more local mayors with much more power who are doing things that he feels that they feel are good for the local agenda, but he feels are fundamentally against the interests of the nation, or where they rub up against each other. You know, Liverpool mayors, Manchester mayors doing things that directly hurt each other. It's going to be very hard for him to resist the temptation to step back in and say, well, actually, no, we're not doing this.
2: Now, the main focus of this summit he's calling in October between First Ministers, Deputy First Minister of Northern Ireland as well, and himself, is to look at jobs and employment. And I just wonder what part you think global business actually plays over and above what politicians want when it comes to the employment markets.
5: I think, it's this really big tension between, on the one hand, they want a low tax, low regulation economy where they can just sort of fire people very easily, 0-hour contract, paying, you know, abolishing the minimum wage. I think a lot of them would like to do that. Where, upon the other hand, the government to say, you know, we want your investment, but we need certain safeguards for our populations, and we ideally would like you to pay more tax. So finding, again, the right line between that is always very tricky. And the big corporations are going to say, well, if you don't like this, we're going to quit. And I think governments sometimes have to call their bluff, you know, say, are you really going to give up on the UK market? Probably not.
2: And is that, again, potentially a shock to politicians when they do get into power at whatever level, when they realise just how strong some of these lobby groups are and just how much compromise there might have to be with political ideology?
5: Oh, absolutely. I mean, the big one ultimately is the bond market, as Liz Truss found out to her cost. I think it was Bill Clinton who said, you know, in my next life, I'd like to come back as the bond market because they can bully absolutely everybody. Prime ministers ultimately, as well as keeping an eye on the media and the big corporations, the market is so important now in terms of their policy and what they can and cannot do.
2: And do we have, as individuals, as the public, do we have any say in the market, or is it all just done to us? Could you argue that we can have influence through our shopping choices in a similar way as we have influence through our voting choices?
5: Oh, 100%, absolutely. The fact that, you know, buying local, the numerous towns across the UK that have been very successful, Totnes in Devon, for instance, about focusing on local butchers, local bakers, and saying, you know, we're not going to kind of give in to the big supermarkets. It is tricky, though, in the current environment where people are feeling the economic squeeze, not to go to Tesco's or Sainsbury's or Aldi because they are cheaper rather than buying local. But I think people should be buying local, partly for the environmental reasons, partly for supporting the local economy whenever they can.
2: Dr. Matthew McAfee-Ashton, lecturer in politics at Nottingham Trent University. This is Newsdesk on TWR UK. I'm Dave Piper. England will see 70,000 social and affordable homes built over the next decade. That's according to the UK government, who says it's part of a wider £10 billion plan to address the housing crisis. Housing charities have signalled their approval, but the Conservatives have expressed concerns over funding. Amy Oakley spoke to George Butler, Executive Director at Housing Justice, to see whether he welcomed the news.
6: Yeah, absolutely. I mean, it would be hard to argue that we don't need more social housing in this country. We are at the moment in the middle of a housing crisis. I think everyone agrees that across the political spectrum. And we desperately need more houses that are at affordable rents. So this is a great step towards doing more of that. And we definitely welcome it.
1: What is the current council house situation like in the UK? Is there a shortage and is it difficult to acquire a council house?
6: Yeah, it's really hard to acquire a council house now. So in terms of us as Housing Justice, we work in the homelessness sector. And so we see from a lot of our members where they're trying to move people into council housing, it just isn't available unless you have a really high level of need. They have to prioritise that council housing for those individuals. So for lots of people, they wait for a really long time on waiting lists to be able to move into social housing. So it is really difficult.
1: What would you say are some of the key needs? How does the list work when it comes to prioritising who needs a council house?
6: Sure. So there's a banding system which basically takes into account people's kind of social care needs, people's family needs, and it will give people a rating on that basis. But as they say, because it is so desperately short supply, it means that people are waiting for an awfully long time and unless they are the highest possible need to get that housing.
1: I guess the other option is the private renting sector, and the government offer housing benefits to help people who can't afford to pay their rent. What is the private rent sector like at the moment for those who are struggling financially in that area?
6: Yeah, so obviously the private rented sector has grown in the last several years, and it is an option now for people who are on housing benefit. But again, the availability of housing that is at that kind of what we would call local housing allowance rates within a local area is again really minimal. So it's quite hard for people to find housing that they can afford if they are on a low income.
1: I've read some stories recently about those in the private rent sector who have, for whatever reason, have been evicted, and it's meant that they've had to temporarily live in hotels or B&Bs while they wait for housing to become available. What is being done to help those families, and what is Housing Justice doing to support families like that?
6: So those families who are in a form of kind of temporary accommodation, as I say, there's lots of support for them in terms of, in terms of what the government's doing, in terms of the this announcement in terms of increasing social housing, the Renters' Rights Act, in terms of giving people more options in the private rented sector. But again, the options for people are incredibly limited. In terms of Housing Justice, so we are a membership body and we represent people really who are doing kind of grassroots and community responses to rough sleeping. So people really at the sharp end of the housing crisis who've had to end up on the streets. And in terms of our members, it's really difficult for them to support people to move on into accommodation because that affordable accommodation just isn't there. So it's a really difficult picture.
1: For those that you are helping that have found themselves sleeping rough on the streets, what kind of situations have they been in? What kind of chain of events has led to them being rough sleepers?
6: Well, one of the reasons that we really welcome the announcement today is that more and more people are finding themselves in homelessness because of affordability issues. So it is as simple as, for lots of people, they are in a private rented sector tenancy, as you suggest, and then the rents get raised and then they can no longer afford it. And then they look around to find other accommodation within that area and find they're priced out of the market. So we're seeing that affordability is a really huge part of that crisis. But for those people who actually end up then reaching the streets, for lots of people, there are a number of other reasons why, you know, people might end up in that situation. In terms of relationship breakdown is a big one, you know, mental health or physical health crisis, substance misuse. All of these things can be part of people's journeys. And once people then reach that point that they're on the streets and in that crisis, it's incredibly difficult to unpick all of those things, which makes it even harder. And our members up and down the country do really great work to provide kind of emergency solutions for those individuals in terms of beds or just places they can get resources like food, hot showers, etc., as a kind of first step, and then support them into longer term housing. So this announcement today is really welcome because it opens up those doors in the longer term for someone's journey. So at the end of that journey, people have suitable places that they can move on to. So we desperately need more and more of those kind of affordable rents, suitable quality housing. So the more housing that we can provide that's like that, the easier for our members to be able to move people on once they've been on that journey.
1: And when it comes to the Christian community, how can we play a part in this situation? What can we do to help?
6: Absolutely. So, I mean, as I say, Housing Justice, we are a membership body. We represent lots of community and faith-based, lots of Christian organisations up and down the country who are supporting people in crisis. If you go to our website, housingjustice.org.uk, you can find there information on what we do and what's going on across the country, or if you email us at info@housingjustice.org.uk and want to find out more about what's going on in your local area and what our members are doing and want to get involved either by volunteering or fundraising, that's the way to do it.
2: George Butler, Executive Director at Housing Justice, speaking to Amy Oakley. Now, as we approach the end of Newsdesk for this week, the public are taking to artificial intelligence to write complaints to public bodies. But schools, local councils and others say they're struggling to cope as the volume of complaints increases. AI chatbots often produce lengthy, complex arguments, and typical complaints to public bodies that would previously have been a few paragraphs long are now running to dozens of pages. Many people have told the BBC that AI has given them the confidence to express themselves and make complaining possible for those with poorer language skills. But public bodies are concerned that AI often makes factual mistakes or misquotes legislation. One industry body, Lawyers in Local Government, said it has had to double its workforce to cope with the number of complaints being lodged. I spoke to Mal Fletcher, a futurist, social commentator and chairman of 2030 Plus, to get his response to this.
4: It reflects a much wider problem in society, I think, where we treat large language model AIs as a replacement for human thought rather than augmenting human thought. So we assume that because these systems can use language well, and until now only humans have been able to do that, we assume they must also share our capacity for independent thinking and even consciousness. In fact, as most people will know by now, large language models are trained using oceans of human-generated material. And because the AI isn't thinking as such, it's just assembling language, it reaches a point with almost any subject when it starts to start churning out what we call slop, S-L-O-P, which is material that's poorly reasoned, it's repetitive, it's full of bias, and it's often even nonsensical. That's what's happening with these complaints departments. Now, there are other reports of it finding its way into the US Congress in the writing of prospective legislation. So the whole system gets clogged up, starts slowing down until they can clear out the inaccuracies. And even courts have complained that AI research material often cites legal precedents that don't even exist.
2: Does this highlight the need, particularly for us as Christians, if we want to be good citizens, to actually take responsibility for how we're using AI?
4: Yeah, I think it does. I think Christians and otherwise, we all need, as citizens, to become much more data literate, to understand the limitations of what looks like magical technology. You know, basically to be a little more engaged when we use it. We need to ask questions about who owns the tech programs, what motivates them, what do they do with all the data we're providing for them, which is the food of AI. We need to think more critically about how we as individuals use technology. I've always advocated with social media, for example, that we engage our brains before our thumbs. And with AI, I think we should take a similar approach. We should think for ourselves before we jump onto AI for answers. And as people of faith, we must remember that data is not revelation. So when it comes to the big issues of life, sometimes we're going to AI instead of going to prayer first or to the Word of God. Data is the foundation of AI. It's very useful. It can tell us a lot about our health and behavior, for example, where we're doing well, where we can improve. But it cannot answer the big existential questions like, why am I here? Where did I come from? These questions require revelation. And the Bible very clearly says, if anyone lacks wisdom, he or she should ask of God, who gives freely to everyone. Data is about information, but revelation is about wisdom, knowing how to apply information. And I think wisdom's becoming more and more important in the age of AI.
2: Is there another conflict that's being set up for the Christian here as well? Because social media, AI, the internet, is all about getting things done quickly. And yet so many parts of Scripture talk about taking time to meditate on God's word.
4: Yeah, there was a French thinker by the name of Jacques Ellul, who was a sociologist working in the University of Bordeaux in the middle of last century. He was the first Christian person, or first person really, to start talking about the mindset that technology brings with it. He called it technique. He wrote in French, technique. He wasn't referring to the tools we use as much as the mindset. And he made the point, and I'm using my words to paraphrase his rather long lectures. He said that, you know, whilst technology can make us more efficient, it doesn't necessarily make us more humane. And you can see that in social media more than anything else. It's made us efficient at getting our opinions online, getting in the mouth there quickly, but it hasn't made us more humane in the way we treat one another in sharing those opinions. So we need to take a step back and ask ourselves, as human beings, are we using things like social media, but also AI, in ways that recognize the singularity of human beings, the singular role we play in creation? Are we assuming the machines are already as conscious as us? They're not, by the way. That we're a long way from having conscious machines. They don't even think the way we do. And I use the word think in inverted commas. So we mustn't lose sight of that line between the human and the technical or the machine. To do so would be to dishonor God.
2: When we look at our churches then and the use of AI in services, in our normal day-to-day Christian activities, do we need to be mindful of what biases we're absorbing by using it, because even getting AI to illustrate the slides for your sermon, surely that could bring in a whole bunch of biases from these large language models.
4: Yeah, certainly can. I mean, and we need to be very careful that we understand why AI churns out inaccurate information. That's very important. And a lot of pastors need to know this, and I've often talked to church leaders about it. AI sometimes spits out inaccurate, biased information, partly because AI models are optimized to sound fluent and confident, not necessarily to be factually correct or deeply reasoned. Most people think that AI is set up to be factually correct. It's not its primary goal. It's designed to be fluent in language. And when AIs are confronted with gaps in their knowledge, they can respond with plausible sounding nonsense. So it reads well, so we'll put it in, but it's not actually factual. And the problem is exaggerated and exacerbated by the fact that AIs are trained to hook the user, to please you, to get you coming back for more. And that sometimes reaches the point of obsequiousness, where the machine tells you only what it thinks you want to hear. Very dangerous if you're looking for a basis for theology or for some sort of biblical teaching. And it can produce disastrous results, of course, when someone treats an AI as a trusted friend, advisor, therapist, or even a surrogate pastor.
2: Do we also have to be aware, and maybe that ties in a little bit to the idea of it being a surrogate pastor, do we have to be aware of the fact that others may be taking, maybe accessing down the line, any information that we give to, say, an AI chatbot?
4: Yes, our data is being used to some degree in the training of new AI or the retraining of existing AI. So, yes, we need to be careful about the data we send upline, as it were. And I've been arguing that for a long time. We've seen Facebook in the news again recently for its huge $900 billion fine. And as someone who's been talking about the dangers of putting data online since Facebook began, I was shocked that the amount wasn't more, and I felt it was too little too late in a way. But I think that we need to remember just again that AI sometimes comes out with something that on the surface fits a known pattern for the AI, but it's not necessarily doing any multi-step logical thinking. It's not as logical as it seems when we read it on the page. So don't take what one AI says. Test a few of them on an important issue, or better still, test them against offline sources. So well-reviewed books, well-reviewed articles, and if necessary, scientific publications, theological publications. Make sure you're getting a well-rounded knowledge, not just something that you've gone to AI for.
2: As well as making people aware of the shortcomings and the potential risks of AI, do you think it's important that we also speak about what it can do well to try and encourage people to use it for what it is beneficial for rather than using it in these other ways?
4: Yeah, absolutely. I do agree with that. In fact, I think I've spoken to you a few times over the last couple of years about the positives of AI. I mean, in terms of church, for example, it's very, very good at translating the spoken word in real time while a speaker is addressing a crowd. So that can be very good for evangelism. It can be very good for a multilingual church service. It has to be watched. Humans have to stay in the loop so that if there are the mistakes, they're addressed quickly. It's very good for translating scripts, texts into other languages, great for missions, great for multilingual services again. So, yeah, there are lots of ways in which Christians can use it. And in daily life, people in business, for example, are using AI all the time. And their companies are using particular AIs in-house. We just need to see those companies becoming very cautious about not asking the questions I mentioned earlier, about being data literate, about making sure that they keep up with where the tech is and where it's going next, and not just what it says on social media, but reading the authoritative texts on the issues so that the company is not insisting we use something that is quite biased or likely to give us inaccurate information. So there are many positives, but we must use the positives with due concern and regard for some of the challenges.
2: Well, just finally, do you think this is going to become an increasing pastoral issue for church leaders, with members of their congregation either in fear about what AI might do to society in the future, or actually potentially having lost their job or lost their sense of purpose because of AI being introduced in certain areas?
4: Yeah, that's a great question, Dave. Look, in my new book, Revive, I talk about the fact that there's no room for paranoia in the Christian life. This terror that some people feel when they look at technology is not something that a Christian should take on or allow themselves to be drawn into because, well, in blunt terms, the Bible says God has not given us a spirit of fear, but of power and of love and of a sound mind. And it's interesting that it says love there because love is a forward-looking, future-friendly phenomenon. It's something that is looking for the best in others. It is linked to hope in the New Testament. Hope is the expectation of a better future. So we can't be future-proof, but we can be future-friendly as Christians. And I think it's very important, yes, that we deal with any overwrought fear. Caution's a good thing, but hide under the bed terror is not something a Christian should take on board. The other thing I think is important is that Christians are instructed as to how to navigate the difference between utopia and dystopia. Because if you listen to the language around the development of AI, some of its biggest proponents are pure utopians. They believe that technology, particularly their technology, is the thing that's going to stand between us and a better future or complete chaos. They want to be our saviors at a price, essentially. The other extreme is some are saying, no, it's all about dystopia, that when we peer into the future, we just see a totally negative future where the machine takes over from the human. Now, for a Christian, neither of those options are open to us. We're not utopian because we're not naive. And I dare say, I don't mean to be offensive, but I think an ignorant Christian is almost as dangerous as an arrogant one. I think we need to be well informed. We're people of truth, after all. But on the same token, at the same time, we're not dystopian either, because our God is the author of hope and is the author of foresight. You know, there's so much in the scriptures about Jesus looking forward, never looking back, not being nostalgic. All of those things are important, and church leaders will need to deal with these things. But I think individual Christians, we can take responsibility for ourselves in those regards.
2: Mal Fletcher, a futurist, social commentator, and chairman of 2030 Plus. And that does bring us to an end of Newsdesk for this week. 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But for now, from me, Dave Piper, and Amy Oakley, goodbye and God bless.
7: Hello and welcome to The Supplement, where today we'll be hearing from two Christians who are passionate about living out their faith in the workplace. One does that within the pressures and responsibilities of church leadership. The other does it in the world of marine biology, bringing scientific insight into conversation with biblical truth. We'll begin today with church leadership, the calling, the sacrifice, the service, and the reality behind all of that. Church leadership is often spoken about in terms of calling, sacrifice, and service, but rarely with the honesty and humanity that reflects what the role is actually like on a day-to-day basis. Matt McDiarmid has spent years navigating the realities of leading a church, and in his new book, 10 Things I Wish I'd Known Before Leading a Church, he lifts the lid on the blessings, the battles, and the pressures that shape a pastor's life. It's part practical wisdom, part personal reflection, and part invitation for leaders to rediscover joy in the midst of responsibility. Matt is with us today to talk about what he's learned, the myths that hold leaders back, and the truth that can set them free. Matt, thank you so much for being with us on the program today. It really is an honor to have you on. What was the moment you realized, I need to write this down and leaders need to hear this?
8: I went through a a period of a few months a couple of years ago where I had maybe four or five people come to me and say, Matt, I think I'm going to go into church leadership, or I'm considering it, or someone has said I should consider it. And what do I need to know? What are the joys? What are the things you've learned? What are the mistakes you've made and the things you've found hardest to adapt to? And I had these conversations with people, and I wanted to pass some stuff onto them that I could say, read this or watch this. And I just didn't see a lot of stuff out there. There was a lot of stuff on leadership, but very little aimed at people considering a call to leadership. And so I just decided to write some stuff down. I thought it would be a PDF I could hand to people. And as I wrote it, I thought, I wonder if there's a book in this, and that might be helpful wider than just the people that I already know and am speaking to.
7: So correct me if I'm wrong, Matt, I think this is your first book.
8: It is my first book. It might be my last book, you don't know.
7: What's it like when it arrives through the post? You know, you get the big box of books and you undo the box and you unpackage it and you see your name on the front of a book. I've always wanted to be an author. I will never be an author. What's that experience like, though? It must be quite special.
8: It was really surreal, because by the time you get it, you've lived with this book for however long. You know, I think we had something crazy like 7 or 8 rounds of editing. Turns out I'm not actually a very good writer, because my editor had to red ink all over it. And so by the end of it, you know this book back to front, and they've made a cover for it, and you're kind of analyzing every tiny detail that no one else is going to think of. And then you get it and you go, oh my goodness, it's an actual real life. I started smelling it. I'm not quite sure why. But you go, and then there's going, oh, I've got to sell these books now. They can't just stay in my living room for the rest of my life. And so it was this really surreal mix of, like, pride is the wrong word, but like a sense of satisfaction, I guess. Like, I've done something and it's here, with this like terror of, oh my goodness, now everyone's going to read this. I wonder what they're going to think of it.
7: Oh, and I wonder, do you ever struggle with that idea now that, you know, you've written the book about church leadership, now everyone thinks you're the church leadership expert?
8: Yeah, I think if you read my book, I think what you realize is I'm not in any way a church leadership expert. Most of the book is basically all the stuff I've done wrong, I think. But yeah, I had the first review came through today. Publisher sent that through. And the publisher, Instant Apostle, by the way, have just been absolutely phenomenal at kind of holding my hand through the whole process. And they sent through this first review and going, oh my goodness, they think I know what I'm talking about. but I guess that's what happens when you put it out there, isn't it?
7: Well, I should just say, we speak to a few people from Instant Apostle, and I think every single guest that I have really appreciates them as a publisher. So if you've got a story out there that you want to get into somebody's hands, I would recommend going to Instant Apostle. I've never heard a bad word about them. Now, if you could go back to your first week of church leadership, what would you want to tell yourself?
8: Yeah. So my first week is a bit of a blur. I'd come off the back of a horrific year in a load of different ways. And my son had been diagnosed with chronic kidney disease. We'd started to walk through that journey. That's ongoing. My family had just exploded in the most spectacular way. My kind of family back home. That was a month previous. And so Lou and I came to Hope, which is our church, completely on our knees, like going, I don't even know really if I want to be a church leader right now, because I've seen how it can go horribly wrong. And I just don't know what I have to offer. And so we came broken, actually. And I think I would want to say that's not a bad place to start, because it forced us to depend on God. And the reality was, I probably came into the role going, yeah, it's a church that's been struggling for a few years and has now had some stability, and there's a load I can offer it. And I would never have said this, but this kind of heart attitude of, man, they're really lucky to have me. but just going, oh, I just have Jesus, and all I can offer is Jesus. I think I remember talking to Lou, my wife, and going, all I feel like I can do right now is preach and pray and just listen to people. And that's all I think I have capability and capacity for right now. And it turns out that's exactly the thing I needed. And it stripped away all of the plans, all of the strategizing, all of the possible pride to a point of dependence in God, just getting on my knees and going, God, I need your help because I don't feel like I've got this. And actually, as a young leader coming into a church to lead it, that was exactly what I needed. And the Lord, I guess, knew that.
7: Isn't that interesting? Because I would have thought before looking at your book that you would go into a new church in the situation that your church was in. The congregation, I would have thought, would have been excited about a new chapter, excited for this new visionary leader that was about to step through the door. But you didn't feel like a visionary leader at the time. Did that put extra pressure on you? Did you have to work through that with God?
8: Yeah, and I think there's always that where there's an expectation from a congregation of what the leader should be or needs to be, or what they want the leader to be. And I've spoken to a load of really capable leaders, and all of them wrestled to some extent with imposter syndrome. And I never thought that, you know, these people preach to hundreds, thousands of people each week, and yet wrestling with that, am I really in the right role? Was that okay? And I think it just hits you, like day one, it hits you this sense of, I'm not the leader that my church think I am. And possibly I'm not the person actually that my church sometimes think I should be. And to wrestle through that is, I think that might be the fundamental issue in the leader's heart, this expectation from others versus the reality, and how we navigate the inner life in a way that is accountable but safe, where there are people you can be open with and talk about the real fears of your heart and the real grimy stuff that you walk through in a way that is authentic, is the word, isn't it? The congregation, it's authentic with the congregation, but again, not oversharing, so that they are able to see this is just a normal person who is called into a role, but they're a normal person who struggle with normal stuff. We can't put them on a pedestal, and they're doing the work to deal with their stuff. And they come alongside me as I'm dealing with my stuff. And I think that is the line that is so helpful if you can find it.
7: It's interesting because you talk in the book, don't you, about the lie that the church's success depends entirely on you.
8: Yeah.
7: How long did it take you to realize that that wasn't the case?
8: I think it's like an onion. Like you peel off each layer and you go, there's another one there. And I've just come off a 3-month sabbatical, which was just wonderful. And, you know, as I talk about my church, I have a wonderful church and a wonderful leadership who are so supportive and encouraging. And again, the Lord was just unpeeling that next layer and going, actually, there's more stuff to do on this. And so I think it's an ongoing journey. I think the first time I preached a sermon that I thought was pretty naff and someone came up to me and said they thought it was the best sermon I'd ever preached, I realized that maybe my idea of what is success is slightly skewed, and realizing, the Holy Spirit can use even my worst efforts to do stuff in his people. There's a mantra I kind of pray each time I preach, because I get into this moment where I'm going, oh gosh, what am I doing here? And I say, God, it's your people, it's your words, it's your Spirit, so you got to show up. And he does, and often in ways that I just don't expect.
7: You push back against this idea that ministry is all about sacrifice and strain. You sometimes see it, don't you? I don't mean this badly. I appreciate church leaders so much, but sometimes you walk into a church and the pastor or the vicar just looks absolutely exhausted, and then you find out they're in their 40s but they look 60. Like the sacrifice and strain is just coming through. Matt, yeah. For you, when did you first realize that joy was meant to be part of your leadership?
8: That's a great question, and I have the other problem in that I'm kind of late 30s. And I look about 12. So I get it from the other end. I think it links with this issue of calling for me, which I've always found quite a tricky issue to talk about, because I'm not really sure what my calling into church leadership looked like. But a massive part of it was I was on a gap year and in a different country.

0: this love of his word and communicating his word and to help other people grow that is just the most, I find the most joyful thing. And I know the question of calling is something that people have different perspectives on, but actually just remembering what a privilege it is that I get paid full time to help explain what true life is to anyone who wants to listen. It's just the most wonderful thing. And more than that, I get to help other people fulfill their calling in life. And I know, you know, I've been doing this at Hope for 7 years. I was 5 years at Knight and Free Church before then. And so I haven't been doing this a huge amount of time relatively. But to have that almost parenting role where I have two kids and you get so much joy when you see them thrive and flourish, like having that feeling as a church leader going, oh man, they've stepped out in faith. They've done this thing. They've started fostering, or they've pursued hospitality in a new way, or they've got this idea of something we could do in the community and they're going for it. It's just so exciting. And so it also stops you from looking down too much at your own stuff because you're seeing how God is using you to help other people fulfill what he's calling them to do. I could talk for hours. It's just so much fun. And I wanted to convey that a little bit in the book, because sometimes when church leaders get together, you just hear all of the hard stuff. And it's important that church leaders have a place to talk about the hard stuff, but also to be able to go, it's going to be hard, but you're going to have a lot of fun along the way and you're going to learn a lot. And you're going to plumb just the depths of God's grace in new ways. It's just brilliant.
1: I'm really enjoying this conversation. Just a quick reminder, Matt is the author of the book, 10 Things I Wish I'd Known Before Leading a Church. Now, Matt, you mentioned in that answer your gap year. So I think this might be a good point to pause your church leadership journey and just to rewind completely back. I'd love to hear a little bit about your own faith story. Was there a moment for you when Christ became real?
0: So the way I explain it is, I feel incredibly blessed that I have never known a day where I didn't believe in Jesus. And there was a moment when I was very young, kind of seven, where I asked Jesus into my life, and there were encounters through like Soul Survivor and New Day, the camps we went to. Where different encounters with the Holy Spirit in various ways. But I have the testimony that I want my kids to have, which is Jesus has always been real to me. And it took me a long time to get to the point where I'm kind of really proud of that testimony, not proud in the sense of myself, but going, I'm so pleased, because I don't want my kids to do the walking away from the Lord and the drugs and the alcohol and the relationships and the stuff that can be really damaging and the Lord can use to bring people to him. I want them to be able to go, my parents talk about the Lord and I've always loved him to the best of how I knew. So that's kind of my background. My dad was an elder in a church and later became the pastor of the church. My mum ran the Sunday school. So I was like embedded in church life for a long time. But the reality is, you leave home at 18. For me, that was a year that's self-consciously quite ministry focused. And you go, what do I actually believe? And so my first real periods of doubt were probably on a gap year where I was supposed to be, you know, serving the Lord. And I'm going, do I even believe this? And going, I think I have to believe this. Like, I think the evidence of the resurrection demands that I believe this. And so whatever I feel right now, I know that a man called Jesus walked out of the tomb 2,000 years ago. And the evidence for that is almost irrefutable, I think. And so that demands a certain change of how you view the world and how you view life. And that's always kind of kept me going.
1: I always hear these testimonies of people who have spent their whole lives as Christians. And I describe those testimonies as miracles, because actually they're really quite rare now, sadly. I have a 9-month-old called Thomas. He is a spark of joy every single day in my life. You've mentioned that you've got two children. Help me out. I pray for

0: Thomas every single day of my life that he will grow up to know and serve the Lord like I've done. How are you bringing your kids up to teach them about Jesus and the amazing things that he's done for us?
1: That's a really wonderful question. And constantly, I'm going, I want to be doing more. Because we don't find kind of prayer times as a family and Bible studies as a family that straightforward. We have an 11-year-old who's a birth son, and he would quite happily talk about his ADHD, which we're in the process of getting diagnosed. And so that's the thing. And then we have an adopted daughter who's six, and who's just wonderful, and but comes with her own complexities. And so the Bible study at the table doesn't always work, or doesn't ever really work. And so there's a few things we do. I think the most valuable thing is we bring our kids up in community. And what that's on a few levels, that's with really close friends who know and love the Lord. And we spend a lot of time with them, and they have kids similar age to us, and we kind of do life with them. But also church community, that they are always around church and Christians, and they see the real hard stuff with that, and they see the joys of that. And I just think in our modern day, we've lost the power of community and the importance of raising your kids in church. I mean, when we were going through the adoption process with our daughter, the social workers were astonished at the support network we had, because you have to do this social map of all the ways that you get support, and just astonished. You go, well, we're just part of church. And they're all DVS checked, so it's great. And so church, I think, is fundamental. We pray for our kids, and when we can, we pray with our kids. Stuff for us that's been really wonderful the last few years is your Christian festivals, as that kind of annual pilgrimage. We're part of a church that's in the New Wine Network, so we go to the New Wine Festival, and we go with. We had like 40 people from our church this year. They're in their kids groups. That's, you know, our son came back last year and said, I've just given my life to the Lord. And it's just wonderful, because everyone kind of celebrates and has a really good time. But them, those milestone moments for them, celebrating those at festivals is vital. And then I think then there's the navigating school thing. So both our kids go to the Norton state schools. So, and so there's real pros and cons that come with that. And so navigating these issues of gender and sexuality and relationships and what families look like, and not leaving the teaching of our kids up to teachers, but actually trying to have these conversations about what the Bible teaches, how the Bible speaks into this in a way that's gentle and loving, but also brings them clarity. I think that's something that we're learning how to navigate. And as our oldest heads up to high school, that I think is going to step up as well.
0: I'd love to hear a little bit as well about the community in which your church is based. We hear so much now, don't we, about, well, we hear about the younger generations being interested in faith. I'm coming across, yeah, though, a lot of the older generations who, yeah, are also beginning to question those things in their life, the things that they rooted their life in, and they're beginning to think that actually maybe the secular version of events isn't the best way forward, and they're starting to question whether the teachings of Jesus might have anything to offer, yeah, them. Is that something that you're seeing in your community?
1: That's exactly what I've been telling people. You know, we hear about the Gen Z stuff. The reality is the vast majority of people we've baptized in the last 2 years, and we've baptized more people in the last 2 years than I think probably the church had in the previous 10. The majority of them are 50 or over. And that's because we're not in a student area. We've seen people kind of in their 30s, 20s come to faith. What a wonderful story of someone, of a girl a couple of years ago who started asking questions herself, and her Instagram algorithm just kicked in, and she kept seeing these pastors, and then got in touch with one of them and said, well, there's this church near you, why don't you go there? She came to faith, and just wonderful. But I think that there are, if you go to the other end or towards the other end, I think people are realizing that the life they've been sold which is if you get the house and you get the family and you get the retirement, then life will be fine. I think they're realizing it's a lie, and it doesn't look like that, because the world is broken. And the more the world seems to start to break, I think the more people who have believed this lie or invested in this lie are going to go, there's got to be something more. And so that's certainly what we're seeing, people reaching the end of themselves. And maybe that's relationship breakdown or financial issues or just deep dissatisfaction and isolation are going, there's got to be something more to this.
0: This is a fascinating discussion. Let's return to the topic of your book. There's so much content in there, and I'm keen to talk a little bit about priorities, pressure, and burnout. Now, you lay out four tiers of priority in the book. I think we're going to talk about each one in a little bit of detail. So you talk about God, family, church, and hobbies. Which of those do you think is hardest for leaders to protect?
1: For church leaders, let me work at it from the other angle. I think the one that is that people give themselves to most generally, and often this is the issue, is church. I think there's a lot of church leaders who don't have any hobbies. I think there's a lot of church leaders who whose family would say their family life has struggled as a result of their devotion to church. You hear the phrase sometimes, my husband or my wife is married to church. And I just don't think that's okay. And I know a lot of church leaders who actually don't have a deep ongoing relationship with the Lord. And the only time they read the Bible is to prep a sermon. And so reading it for someone else, not reading it for themselves. And I find that deeply problematic as well. And so I guess this was an attempt to kind of go, all of these are important. Even like hobbies, I think are fundamentally important because it speaks to who we are as humans and how God has wired us and made us. But we need to know the right order that they come in.
0: Yeah, there is a risk, isn't there? A big risk. I guess even in the work that I do, I work in Christian ministry. It's not a church-related role, but we're a Christian radio station.
1: Of course.
0: There is a risk, and I've caught myself out on it many times, putting the ministry before God. How do we make sure we don't do that?
1: Yeah. I think... Okay, so there's a fundamental mindset shift, I think. We live in a culture that defines you by what you do. And Jesus just does the opposite. Is he wants us to define ourselves by what God has made us and how he has made us. And so I'm not fundamentally a church leader. I'm not fundamentally a parent or a husband. I'm fundamentally a child of God. That is who I am. And my first calling, therefore, is to God. So that mindset shift is the thing that is constantly trying to push me towards deeper intimacy with him. I love the prayers in Ephesians, Ephesians 1, isn't it? The eyes of your heart will be enlightened that you would know him better. Like that's the prayer I'm constantly wanting to pray. But how do we get there? I honestly think it is by self-consciously and deliberately making time for the Lord. In the same way that Lou and I have a date night that is in the diary, making time for what is my time with the Lord that is not about praying for church, which you all seem to diarize, but is about just me hearing from the Lord and going, God, what do you have for me today? Without that, I just think it slips. You know, I lead worship, you know, on guitar. Actually, if the only times I play my guitar, the only times I sing are when I'm leading, I'm missing out on a massive part of intimacy with the Lord. And so I do quite a lot of walking and singing worship music in the fields that hopefully no one can hear. But unless it's planned in and deliberate, I just think it slips. In the same way that we might say in marriage counseling, unless you consciously put a date night in, it won't happen. And so I think that for me is what keeps my priority in a good week on relationship with the Lord and devotion to the Lord first and foremost.
0: That's so useful. When I saw your four tiers of priority, God, family, church and hobbies, I was surprised to see hobbies there. I don't think I've ever seen another book on church leadership that talks about hobbies. So what are the hobbies that you go to? What are the things that you do to clear your mind?
1: Yeah, I love cricket. I mean, I love any sport, to be honest.
0: We're going to get on. I am a huge Lancashire cricket fan.
1: Are you?
0: I am indeed.
1: Do you... we can't talk about other podcasts on here, can we?
0: Probably not a good idea, but I do listen to quite a lot of cricket podcasts.
1: There's a great cricket podcast with a Lancastrian in it, which you might appreciate. Anyway, what was the question?
0: Well, I was talking about hobbies and what you do to clear your mind. So you've mentioned that you're into cricket. Do you play? Do you watch?
1: Yeah, so all of the above. I don't get a lot of time to watch, but I am very good at writing sermons while I listen to cricket. And I play, but again, because I think hobbies are important, but I think actually God calls man to work as well as to rest. I have to do that, figure out how that works out around family and church. And so the way that works for me is I don't really play at the weekend because my day off is Saturday. I'm working Sunday. I'm often working evenings. And so I mostly want to spend Saturdays with my family. And even on the weeks, I don't really want to spend Saturdays with my family. I choose to most of the time. Now, Lou is wonderful and encourages me to play when I can. So what I do is I play midweek. It's an evening and I can diarize that in. Again, if there's like a really important church meeting, I'm not going to cancel the church meeting so I can play cricket. But where I can rearrange stuff, I do that because I know it's really, really helpful for me. And then in the winter, there's indoor cricket, which again is an evening. And so I try to do that. And again, that takes some negotiation or some working through with your team. It also takes some negotiation and working through with your family. And Lou and I mean, Lou is wonderful in that she gives me time and space to do that. And her thing is the gym. And so she has these gym sessions she goes to several times a week and is able to do that. And we kind of give and take, which I guess is what marriage is really about. And honestly, if I play cricket in a week, I'm great for the rest of the week because I get so much joy and pleasure out of doing it. And it's not even at a high standard. Like, we're not very good, but we have a lot of fun doing it. But you have to choose to. And it's so easy, either because you go, I'm letting my family down, or what will my church think? It's so easy to not do it. And I know so many church leaders who don't. I was chatting with a friend who's a vicar down a different part of the country, and he was saying, my problem at the moment is I don't have a hobby. And I think a lot of people feel like that. And so it's interesting that you say that no one writes about it because I think a lot of people feel it. And so hopefully that'll be helpful for folk.
0: Yeah, actually, funnily enough, now that you've mentioned it, because one of the things I love about, I don't play cricket. I can't bowl. If I try to bowl a cricket ball, it will end up in the next postcode. But I enjoy watching. So yeah. I can regularly be found during the summer months at Old Trafford watching cricket.
1: Wonderful.
0: And for me, it's almost my time to witness because like you, I work in a Christian role. The vast majority of people I encounter are Christians. And I realized a while back that I was losing the opportunity to share the gospel with people. So there are a number of members that sit round us at the cricket and we've become quite a good friendship group and all of them are non-Christian, but they know I'm Christian. So we have some fascinating conversations. And I think even with your cricket team, it's your opportunity in the week to mix with people who don't yet believe in Christ. And I actually think that's incredibly important. You mentioned your wife, Lou, going to the gym sessions. Somebody was telling me the other day the gym is the best place to A, meet your long-term partner, which she's already done that, but also B, to share the gospel. And I think all church leaders, anyone working in some kind of Christian role, they need to book in that time to make sure that they're spending time with non-Christians. That's so important, isn't it?
1: I think you're right. And I think you can, there's a couple of ways you can do it. You can be super intense about it and go, right, I need to go and convert my cricket team. Or you can go and be you while you do something you love with other people who are doing something you love. They know you're a Christian and they will rib you for it. And that's okay. But also, when they go through a really hard time, guess who the person is that they're going to speak to? And that happens often. And also, I've been amazed how many of the guys are really interested about the book. A couple of guys have been able to give it to and have read it. And you go, well, that's a very strange book for you to read, but it's an opportunity.
0: Absolutely. I'm really enjoying this conversation. And I know that time is pressing on. I've still got some stuff that I'd love to ask you about burnout. We can't have this conversation and not talk about burnout. So many church leaders suffer from this as a huge issue in ministry. What are the warning signs, you think, for burnout? What are the things that we should be watching out for?
1: Yeah. I think burnout often comes as a result of lots of things stacking up. I think it's rarely one event that triggers it. It's often the straw that breaks the camel's back. I think feeling trapped is a massive thing, like going, I don't have capacity to do this, but I have to do this. If you find yourself in that, having those kind of thought patterns and really resenting ministry, which we all will at various points, really resenting your church, really resenting your leadership. Those kind of things are real warnings for me that everything's not quite right. If you find yourself and you're doing the ministry stuff, but you just don't have the energy to relate to God yourself, I think that is another warning sign for me. But honestly, I think the closest I've kind of come to that, it was a sense of feeling trapped, feeling like there are all these things that are piling up and you've got to do them and you just can't do them. But yet you've got to somehow make it work. And the reality is often you're not trapped because often the things aren't as important as you think they are or as other people think they are. Or there are other people who want to step up and take the load, because I think most churches would rather have a church leader who is functioning potentially under the capacity they'd want them to than no church leader, which is where burnout leads. I think it tends to lead to moral failure. The stats on church leaders who have fallen, and part of that fall is just they just needed a way out. Moral failure, or it leads to just quitting. And I think if you're listening and you're in that position, I think you've got to speak to someone. Is that someone in your church leadership that you really trust? Is that another vicar or another church leader? I'm not in the Church of England, but another church leader who you can trust. I'm in a prayer triplet with two other church leaders. I'm in a prayer breakfast with a slightly wider group of church leaders. I know exactly who I'd go to when I start feeling like that. You need to speak to someone, I think.
0: So Matt, your book is very much aimed at those going into church leadership. Yeah. For a moment, talk to the congregation excited about the new church leader about to walk in the door. What would you like them to know about the pressures facing the new church leader walking in the door?
1: I think I'd want to say to the congregation the same thing that my beloved wife said when we were about to start, which is, we are going to let you down and we will need your grace and we will need your forgiveness. And if you're not able to take us on that basis, then we probably shouldn't come. To have realistic expectations. They are not the Messiah. They're not going to save your church. They're not going to do everything. That's not their job to do everything. But what they are going to do, God willing, is they're going to be a focal point to bring ministries together and to help push things forward where actually the Lord lays on their heart. I'd say make sure they're praying. Ask them, you know, did you do any praying this week? What are you praying for at the moment for our church? How much time do you get just to go out and seek the Lord? You know, that's a great question to ask your church leader. Do you get time to pray for church? Yeah. Make sure they've got someone they can be accountable to. If they're new to the area, because sometimes church leaders come in from outside, have they got a mentor? If so, do they need help finding one? I think any church leader that is suspicious about the idea of having a mentor, I'd have a question mark about, because someone who can speak into their life and someone who's walked the road before them and they can get advice from. So those kind of, I guess, that inner life stuff. Do you know what I mean? The stuff that's not necessarily just the ministry and the preaching and the teaching and the pastoral care, but the inner life, because that's the thing that is going to sustain your church leader moving forward.
0: So just finally then, let's imagine for a moment that a young person comes up to you and says, I am thinking of stepping into ministry. What's your key bit of advice for them? What would you want to send them away with?
1: I would be asking straight away. I'd be going, you know, all the why stuff and who said that and why do you think that? All of that stuff. Take that for granted. But my key piece of advice is, how is your relationship with Jesus? Is it strong enough to sustain the ups and downs that are going to come? Is it strong enough? Are you investing enough in it to sustain the times where your church is flying and people think it's all because of you and the enemy wants to just whisper pride into your heart? And is it strong enough to sustain the times where you've had 3 congregation members pass away in a month and the church is reeling and you're spending so much time with family that you haven't had time to prep the sermon that week? Is your relationship with the Lord deep and strong? Are you taking time to pray? Because if you're not taking time to pray before you move into church leadership, it's going to get very busy when you start. And so that isn't a given. And so I'd be asking those inner life questions.
0: I've really enjoyed this conversation today. Matt is the author of the book, 10 Things I Wish I'd Known Before Leading a Church. It's available now, and it's published by our friends at Instant Apostle. Matt McDiarmid, thank you so much for being with us today.
1: Thank you so much for having me. I've loved it.
0: Well, Matt McDiarmid, thank you so much for being with us today. Matt is the author of the book, 10 Things I Wish I'd Known Before Leading a Church. Up next, we're going to hear the testimony of a professional marine biologist and lay theologian who has written a new book called If the Ocean Has a Soul. In this book, she encourages us to view the natural world through a spiritual lens, meshing marine biology with biblical truths. In this book, her publisher tells us that we'll lose ourselves in the shadows of an underwater labyrinth, hear spiritual wisdom from a great-grandmother coral the size of a VW beetle, and fall in love with Porky, a pudgy porcupine fish. I'm hoping that Rachel can help us to see how the promise of restoration unfolds in both physical and spiritual ways. Rachel is here now. Rachel, thank you for being here today.
2: Oh, thank you so much for having me here. It's so great to be on the show and chat with you, James.
0: It's a real pleasure to have you on the program. Now, correct me if I'm wrong here. You work as a coral biologist for the U.S. National Park Service. What does that role involve?
2: Yeah, so my role at the National Park Service was based out of Dry Tortugas National Park. Park rangers have a really unique job in that they have special access to being outside a lot. A lot of our work is based outdoors, but there's also a lot of interaction with the public as well. My role was a little bit unique because Dry Tortugas National Park is about 100 square miles, 99 of which are water. The amount of land in the park is incredibly small, and it's split across about 7 different keys, these little tiny sandy islands. So for me, when I was out rangering, doing my job as a coral biologist, the majority of my day would be spent in the water. So my job looked a lot like waking up incredibly early and loading up a boat with scuba diving equipment, I'm going out with a team of divers and surveying the coral reefs that covered, at the time that I was working there, about 30% of the seafloor in the park. So really a high percentage of corals for the Florida Reef, which is pretty cool. I got to see a lot of really neat creatures, some of which you've already mentioned in that intro.
0: Oh, well, I'd love to hear a little bit more about them. Did you have any favorite creatures that you regularly got to see?
2: Oh, Porky the porcupine fish was definitely very near and dear to my heart. He lived at the Windjammer Shipwreck, which is this really neat little wreck from the 1800s. There's a decent chunk of the hull that's intact, and it's been overgrown with these very large, boulderous corals. Think like, if you reached out like a ballerina and put your fingertips together, many of the coral colonies, those big reef-building animals, they're about that size. And Porky, this porcupine fish who would inflate much like a puffer fish when he gets stressed, he lived sort of in the crevice between two of these coral colonies. And when I would survey the corals at the Windjammer, I would oftentimes see him puttering around over a thicket of sea fans or frolicking around with a school of yellow snappers or some other fish. So he was definitely a fun friend that I got to know through that job. But one of my other favorite fishy residents were these little yellow-headed jawfish. There was a mated pair that lived at the base of a dive site called Magic Castles. Magic Castles were these nine coral colonies, about anywhere from like 10 to 15 feet tall, that are an incredibly endangered species called Dendrogyrocylindris, or pillar corals. And they're really special because they rise up out of the sand towards the surface like castles, hence the name Magic Castles at that site. But anyways, these little fishy friends of mine, the yellow-headed jawfish, they're about the length of your finger. They have bright yellow heads and sort of opalescent, shiny bodies. And they dig little burrows in the sand, and they live in these tunnels beneath. And so I would be checking out the corals, and these little fish would come out and visit me. And then when they were done, they would scoop back into their burrows, tail first.
0: And I love the sound of this. It's like a David Attenborough documentary, ready to be made. So I
2: Very good comparison, yes.
0: yeah, I wonder if while you were doing that work, how did you feel about God's creation? Because you have a really unique perspective onto it, don't you?
2: I think my perspective perhaps isn't that unique. It's just that my window to the world is a different angle than what most people get to see. I'm really blessed and very privileged in having the opportunity to spend so much of my time underwater for my job, which has allowed me to witness things that the majority of people never get the chance to see, or if they get the chance, they aren't necessarily taking it. If you ever have the opportunity to go scuba diving, if that's something you can do, I highly recommend it. Doing it safely with someone who can teach you the skill really well, because it opens up this whole other universe right here on our planet. There's so many people who long to go into outer space to see the wonders of other planets and stars, and that is admirable and wonderful. But I am enthralled by the wonders of creation right here on our own planet, many of which are unknown. We're constantly discovering new things about the deep sea. We're constantly uncovering new species. There's a funny story where recently there was some scouting in a part of the ocean to potentially do some deep sea drilling. And the result of that reconnaissance for this resource mining project was that they discovered upwards of 30 new species along the way. So we're constantly learning more about the ocean, and I think it's incredible how God made all of it so intentionally and beautifully and wonderfully. And I want to understand God's character better. I think so much of creation has a unique way of pointing us to understanding God's character. And so I want to maximize my understanding of creation so that I can better know and love God.
0: As a Christian, do you think that the story that we read about in Genesis paints us an accurate picture of the creation you see in your job on a day-to-day basis?
2: It's really compelling. I have a hard time putting it into words. It'd almost be easier to show you pictures or videos, and therefore I'm very grateful for documentaries like you mentioned, David Attenborough. Like, that work is incredible for helping us better understand what's out there. But I think one of the key things to ponder when we look at the connection between the creation we see with our eyes right now, either as you're going for a walk on your lunch break or as you're part of the dive team with me going into the water, the difference between the world that we see now and the Genesis creation story is that of sin impacting our world. And so even as we can witness the beauty, the wonder, the intentionality of God's creation, there is a very visible brokenness about our world. And we've all been touched by it. And I would argue every creature in all of creation has been touched by it. And so seeing the way that there is this almost spiritual rift that causes real, tangible, physical damage to our world, that is the zone in which I live and work as a Christian marine biologist. My business is loving God and loving people and loving every other creature that he's made by caring for creation.
0: If you've just joined us, our guest today is Rachel Jordan. She's the author of the book If the Ocean Has a Soul. Rachel, tell us a bit more about the book. Why did you want to write it?
2: That's a great question. When I was in undergrad, when I was getting my bachelor's in ecology from Seattle Pacific University, I remember sitting in my dorm room one night and just thinking to myself, man, I really wish I knew someone who had done the sort of thing that I want to do, which is, you know, be a marine biologist and be a Christian, loving the Lord and serving creation. What does that look like? If only I could talk to somebody who's done that. And I remember typing into Google search, Christian marine biologists, and nothing came up. There was no search result for it. And so as I have moved further down the road of my life, as I've moved into this professional career, one of my desires is to be that resource that I wish I had for other people. And the wild part of having now been platformed as a Christian marine biologist is there are a good number of people who also, as I once did, type into the Google search bar Christian marine biologist, and they're finding me and we're connecting. And there is this beautiful community forming around our mutual love of marine science and Jesus. And so if you fall into that category, listeners, I would invite you to join us on Instagram. My handle is Shoreline Soul, or you can look up my name, Rachel G. Jordan. And there is some really cool discussion happening in the comment sections on my page. I'm also very happy to write back and forth with readers and science curious Christians, Christian curious scientists. So if that describes you in any way, I would love to have a conversation with you.
0: I love the book. It's a beautiful book. I'm so glad that you have written it, and I'm excited to tell our listeners about it today. As we begin to bring this interview to a close, there's so much in our news at the moment, isn't there, about the environmental concerns that we see around us. Do you think it's possible for us on an individual scale to make changes to our lifestyles that will have an impact on some of the environments that you work in?
2: Yeah. So basically the question is, you know, how much can me being responsible create real world change, right? That's what you're asking.
0: Exactly.
2: And my answer to that would be much what Jesus said to his gospels, which was, go into all the world and share me. And that concept that we would apply to evangelism of go and make disciples, even if it's just one. And that one person may plant the seed, another person may water, but God is the one who makes it grow. Why is it that we oftentimes refrain from applying that same principle to ecological change, towards the restoration of our planet, towards stewardship and conservation? It is the same core principle of do what little bit you can and trust that God will bring it to fruition, that he will bless it, that he has a plan. But we are responsible. We are stewards of God's creation. Genesis 2:15, we were put in the Garden of Eden to tend and to keep, to serve and protect everything that God has made. And so I long for us to go into the world and not just make fishers of men, but to disciple the fish in such a way that we point creation to praising God and that we love it well, even as God loves us.
0: Rachel Jordan, thank you so much for being with us on the program today. You're listening to The Supplement. Now, coming up next weekend, we'll be talking to one of my favorite authors, the biographer Ellen Vaughan. She'll be talking to us about her new book, What Jesus Started. And as part of that conversation, she'll tell me all about a remarkable pastor that she met whilst in Turkey.
3: You never know what's going to happen when you sit down for an interview with someone. And so I wasn't aware of this gentleman's backstory. He's a Protestant pastor. And as he told me about his background, and yes, he had been an extremist and had enlisted to be a suicide bomber in the political cause that he was adamant about at the time. And he ended up reading parts of the New Testament in which were in the library of the terrorist training cell that he was a part of. And so there were books on Marx and other thinkers, but here they had a New Testament, so people could know what the infidels believed, right? And so the things that were planted in his heart, in his mind, through the power of the Holy Spirit, from that early reading of parts of the New Testament. And then later he ended up being arrested and never had to carry out his mission. And eventually, through really being pursued by brothers in Christ in Turkey, ends up coming to faith in Jesus. And I was so struck in his story, but also other stories, that of the sense of the Holy Spirit working in miraculous ways. And when the Spirit brings this repentance, the gift of repentance, when the Spirit quickens a person who was dead inside, it is, the power there is so evident. And I think sometimes, you know, you were mentioning it in the West, the church decline and numbers going down. And I think somewhere along the line, some churches seem to have lost the absolute sense of wonder of who Jesus really is and what he really started.
0: We'll also hear from Colleen Ramsa. She's going to be talking about the impact of spiritual trauma, and she'll be questioning how we can re-enter a church environment, even if that place has become linked to some of that spiritual abuse. Here's a clip from her interview.
4: When I'm talking about spiritual trauma, I kind of have a little bit of a different view. Some people just link it up to someone using scripture over someone. But I think about it in terms of anybody who's in a perceived or real authority spiritually in your life, misusing that power. And from that creates a wound. You know, you think about trauma, the origination of that word is wound. And so what we see are different symptoms. There's an impact that happens on the body, on the mind, on the soul. And the most basic, you know, thing that I see when people come in, and what I noticed in my own life when I experienced this, was sort of an inability to engage their faith. Either they were completely shut down, or they were very anxious when they were trying to engage anything like going to church or reading scripture or even being in God's presence, being around other Christians, anything that kind of connected to their spirituality now became this psychological trigger. And so, this identity crisis, who are they anymore? Who is God? Who is the church? Intrusive thoughts, of course, go along with trauma and post-traumatic stress disorder. So people would have these intrusive thoughts of maybe a pastor or a word or certain theology that just made it almost just extremely disorienting in terms of what does healing look like? If we find our ultimate healing in our faith and then that becomes painful, then, I think people just didn't know where to go. They didn't know what to do. And so my hope was to offer a way forward.
0: Join us next weekend. What does it look like to live a life of courage, conviction, and unshakable faith in a world that often feels chaotic and uncertain? At TWR UK, we believe that the story of those who've gone before us can shine a powerful light on how we live today. That's why we're excited to bring you Lives of Faith, a series exploring the remarkable journeys of some of the most influential Christians of the last century. People like Corrie ten Boom, whose extraordinary forgiveness in the face of unimaginable suffering continues to challenge and inspire. Billy Graham, whose bold proclamation of the gospel reached millions across the globe. And John Stott, whose clarity of thought and humility of spirit helped shape the modern church. Each episode takes you beyond the headlines and the history books. We look at the defining moments, the quiet decisions, the personal struggles, and the deep trust in God that shaped these men and women. And more importantly, we ask, what can their lives teach us today? 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
6: What we've got to do is ensure that we get the right decisions made to stop the issues in the first place, or where there are challenges, to come behind people and make the right policy decisions. 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
7: There's an attitude among some Christians who say politics is the devil's work and people shouldn't get involved in it. 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
8: Welcome to The Political Exchange with me, Dave Piper, on TWR UK. You could say that the world of politics affects each one of us every day. From bin collections, parking charges and potholes, up to how we deal with immigration, healthcare and housing. What happens in our elected assemblies and parliaments matters, as does what goes on at town halls and in our communities. And as Christians, we can make a difference. Every week on The Political Exchange, we hear from people working on the front line and behind the scenes, and we get a Christian perspective on what's going on in our world, and how by engaging with politics rather than ignoring it, Christians and the church across the world can help make a difference. If you'd like to get in touch and share your thoughts on the stories and issues we'll be covering or have covered on recent episodes, then do email us, studio@twr.org.uk. That's studio@twr.org.uk. This week on the programme, we'll be hearing from Christian Aid as they urge the UK to push for debt cancellation in the Global South to make education affordable. And closer to home for Good and Safe Families will be responding to the tragic news that young adults leaving care in the UK are 4 times more likely to die than people of their age in the general population. But first, let's turn our attention to children and humanitarian workers in conflict zones around the world. Because over the last 3 years, more than 1,000 aid workers have been killed in conflict zones, and there's been a 40% increase in attacks on children in educational settings since 2024. Christian aid agency World Vision is particularly concerned by a rise in the use of drones to monitor and attack civilians. I spoke to Isabel Gomez, World Vision's global lead for disaster management, to find out more about the scale of the risk to children and aid workers.
9: These days, we have more conflicts that last longer. Humanitarian workers are targeted, and as a result of that, it's being incredibly difficult for us to reach the most vulnerable children and to ensure that they have access to health facilities, education facilities, etc., etc.
8: And we've heard stories of people actually going to access some of that help when they can and then being targeted by things like drones. I mean, this is awful, isn't it?
9: Yeah, no, absolutely. And actually, I can speak to you about one recent example that was reported, a drone attack on a teaching hospital in Sudan, which killed health workers, children, and other civilians. Beyond the tragic loss of life, attacks like these, they destroy essential services and leave communities without access to health care and support. So these attacks, they do not only harm the humanitarian workers, they actually force our essential programs, they close, or our operations are suspended. And we are seeing these more and more.
8: And what about the situation where children in school settings are being attacked as well around the world? Because surely that's one of the few places where they might expect to be safe.
9: Exactly. We would expect that schools and hospitals would be safe places. But this is not what we are seeing today. We are seeing more often lackluster respect for international humanitarian law. We also seeing that civilians are not being protected, as well as humanitarian workers. So we are seeing more of these situations that makes our operations incredibly difficult and our access to children more and more difficult.
8: Does it make it harder in two ways? Does it make it harder, as you've alluded to, for humanitarian workers to actually reach people who need them? But does it also make those who need help much more cautious about actually coming forward to accept it?
9: Well, yes, absolutely. Absolutely. It's difficult for the humanitarian workers to access the people in need, but also because affected people know that humanitarian workers are also targets these days. And this means that in the places where they are, it might also be a target and therefore not safe for them.
8: What can be done to actually try and stop this, to bring back protections for civilians, for humanitarian projects and workers?
9: What needs to be done? I mean, one very important is the respect for international humanitarian law, is the respect for the protection of civilians and humanitarian workers, something that we have not seen. Actually, in the last 3 years, about 1,000 workers died during the work that they were doing. We need also continuing investment to support the local responders and those that are the frontliners that are supporting the vulnerable people.
8: We might look at situations and say, well, it's a conflict zone. How on earth do you persuade the parties involved to respect international law, to respect the rights of civilians? Is there often, though, a sense that if countries that back one side or the other can actually influence them, they can create a better situation?
9: They can. I mean, and this is part of the work that organizations like World Vision, with many other of our peer agencies, peer organizations, along with UN agencies. Some of the work that we do in Geneva, in New York is, you know, to speak about the things that are happening, for example, by conflict. And we hope to influence, you know, to exercise advocacy with them so that they can influence in turn for the respect to international humanitarian law.
8: Is there a part for Christians to play in all of this? Because we can pray for these situations, can't we? We can pray for the people actually behind these headlines.
9: Definitely, definitely. There is a part that all of us can play, not just those that are the frontliners. First and foremost, Dave, one of the important things is that we continue to believe that every person is created with dignity and value, and that no child should suffer. And each one of us can do everything that we can to provide that support. So for sure, yes, prayer and belief. As Christians, we are reminded through the Bible to care for the vulnerable and to love our neighbors and be the light in the dark places. You know, let me just say that, and I've been doing this work for the last 30 years, sometimes it's not just about the good that you bring into the communities, is the fact that you are there. You can also bring hope to the people that we are serving. And I think that's many things that all of us can do and can make a big difference in the life of the children.
8: Isabel Gomez, World Vision's Global Lead for Disaster Management. This is The Political Exchange on TWR UK. I'm Dave Piper. If you'd like to get in touch and share your thoughts on the stories and issues we're covering on the programme, then do email us, studio@twr.org.uk. In a few minutes' time, we'll be hearing from Home for Good and Safe Families, as young adults leaving care in the UK are four times more likely to die than people of their age in the general population. But first, we're turning our attention to education in the Global South. Christian Aid says many poorer countries are paying more in interest on their debts than they can afford to spend on educating their children. They want the UK to bring in a debt justice law to force private lenders across the world to take part in debt cancellation for the hardest hit. I spoke to Jess Hall, campaigns advisor at Christian Aid, to find out why so many Global South countries have such high levels of debt.
10: All governments around the world borrow money to fund public services and to weather shocks. So the COVID pandemic is a really good example of that. And the difference being that for low-income countries, many of those debts are to private banks that charge sky-high interest rates, sometimes eight times higher than perhaps a Western country might be charged. And the result is that you have countries like Malawi, where they end up spending more on their debt repayments than on vital public services like education. So instead of supporting people, communities that are living in poverty, funding schools and education, which is obviously transformative, instead money is spent on those debt repayments, driving and deepening poverty. And meanwhile, those private lenders are making vast profits. And in Malawi, this looks like Kanyandula Primary School in Machinji, which is in West Malawi, where there's only one teacher for 100 children. And the head teacher there, Moses Matalika, said to us that this is a really challenging scenario and leads to these like poor educational outcomes for the children. And he says the government are spending a lot on debt while they're struggling for teachers and for textbooks, and many of the classrooms don't have desks, and those textbooks are few and far between. And Malawi is one of 25 African countries that are spending more on debt than education.
8: Jess, Christian Aid is urging people here in the UK to contact our politicians to try and get them to do something about this. Why is the UK well placed to intervene in what is a global issue?
10: It's a great question. And the surprising answer is that many of those debts owed by low-income countries are in fact governed by English law. So it doesn't matter whether the bank making the loan is here in the UK or somewhere else in the world, because historically English law, the case law, has been used to oversee many of those debt agreements. So it means that if a country defaults on a loan, as has happened with South Sudan, for example, the government can be sued here in the UK in a court in London. So the UK government is uniquely placed to legislate on how these debts are negotiated because of that governance by English law. So they have the power to pass a law that can compel private lenders, those big banks, the equity funds, to participate in debt relief and cancellation for lower income countries, because

0: Is this just a cycle that will perpetuate itself down the generation?
1: It's a really good reminder about the Jubilee Debt campaign because it was hugely successful. Debt was cancelled in many countries. And a lot of those debts were to multilateral banks like the World Bank, the IMF. And it was a huge success and a huge show of people power. And churches were really at the forefront of that campaign. And it was amazing. But what happened there was that we didn't see that root cause of the problem, that sort of systemic change in law that would stop this from happening in future. And that is what we're seeking now, because we're really in, I guess, in terms of the scale of debt crisis, in a pretty similar space to when we were pushing for the Jubilee debt campaign. So if we get these changes in the law, this could be, a game changer when it comes to how, to the debt crisis as it is now, and seeing something very different in the future and kind of halting that perpetuation.
0: Many of our church denominations are actually global in scope as well. Can they be a very good way of keeping Christians around the world in touch, so we know what's going on and so we can support and pray for Christians in some of these countries?
1: Absolutely. I mean, the church is global, and we have a global voice. So churches here in the UK can play a huge part in standing in solidarity with our brothers and sisters around the world. By speaking out, by talking to our MPs about the debt crisis, we're inviting people to share the dreams that they had when they were at school, of what they wanted to be. As many children around the world are dreaming of what their future could be and how it could be different in the future. And one of the ways that we do that as Christian Aid, obviously work with partners of all faiths and none, but many faith-based partners to call for debt justice. One of our partners in Kenya, TISA, do that all the time. They're asking for transparency from the Kenyan government, for example, working with civil society. And we had a great pleasure of speaking with and sharing with activists in Kenya who were speaking out about debt justice alongside Christian Aid supporters from all sorts of different churches here in the UK. And having that those moments of solidarity together and raising their voices and kind of putting faith into action.
0: Talking about that, demanding transparency, because we know what human nature is like all over the world, don't we? And we know corruption exists in all countries. Is that another important factor in all of this? If we can obviously get the law changed, if we can make it fairer and more equitable for people, do we also need to continue to keep an eye out for transparency?
1: I think absolutely. You know, two things can be true at the same time. And what I see around the world is people that want governments that are accountable and transparent, be that here in the UK or elsewhere. And as I said, we work alongside partners who are demanding that transparency where they are. I think in all issues of global poverty, it is always those who are being impacted first and worst who are responding and calling out for change. And we can do that here in solidarity as well. We work within our sphere of influence. You know, what can I have the most impact on? You know, if I'm sitting in my local church on a Sunday, what is it I can do? I can ask others to join me, talk to my local MP, ask them to be our voice in Parliament and to speak up, you know, always for justice, accountability and transparency.
0: And of course, as Christians, we're calling for those things either here in the UK or in some of these countries like Malawi. We're calling for them because they reflect aspects of God and how he wants us to live.
1: Absolutely. You know, we are called to love our neighbour as ourselves. We're called to act justly, to love mercy, to walk humbly with God. And this, you know, exercising our voice and our agency and our solidarity is absolutely an expression of that faith, and one that, you know, that brought Christian Aid into being in the first place. You know, it was the churches across the UK that wanted to act on poverty as an expression of who we are and who we're called to be.
0: Jess, just finally, how can we find out more, not just about joining in with this campaign, but even things like how to write to our MPs? Because for those who aren't used to it, that might seem quite a daunting task.
1: Absolutely. So first off, you can head to our website. If you go to caid.org.uk/back-to-school, you'll get all the information about the Back to School campaign. And that includes a guide about how to write to your MP, what things to ask them for, to think about your dreams from your school days. And if you want to know more about working alongside your MP, we would love to do that with you.

0: 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So if you head to caid.org.uk/campaigns, you'll be able to find lots of resources about how to get in touch with your MP. And you can also always get in touch with us. 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
1: Jess Hall from Christian Aid. The UK government says it's prioritising tackling unsustainable debt and is committed to an international financial system that supports development needs and helps countries address their debt vulnerabilities. Ministers have said they don't currently see a case for further legislation, claiming there is little evidence of private sector holdouts in negotiations on debt restructuring. But they said the issue is being kept under review. Now, as we approach the end of the political exchange, a government commissioned report has found care leavers are four times more likely to die before they're 24 than the general population. Last year, there were 112 deaths notified of care leavers aged 18 to 24. The report said those who died were at the height of vulnerability, isolated, and often very lonely. I spoke to Sam Lomas, head of advocacy at Home for Good and Safe Families, to see if the concept of the care cliff for those leaving care was a new concept.
2: Well, firstly, thank you for having me on, Dave, to talk about this incredibly sobering report where we're seeing reports of care leavers die unexpectedly aged 18 to 24. The care cliff is not a new phenomenon. However, this report rightly shines a light on it. The care cliff is where, at the age of 18, the support and care that is available to children growing up in the care system suddenly withdraws, and there's a dramatic drop in the support that young people are receiving. And that is, as the report rightly identifies, a key contributing factor to the number of deaths that are occurring for care leavers aged 18 to 24.
1: And this is an issue, isn't it? Because in the general population, we would be in our family home. We might even stay living at home when we go off to university. We'd have that network of friends, extended family, people locally who we knew, who could support us as we move into that adult phase.
2: Absolutely. And for me, one of the most striking findings in this report is the age at which young people are dying. The report actually finds that more deaths are reported at the age of 18 than at any other age, between 18 and 24. And that should really challenge us. Turning 18 is a milestone for every young person, but most of us have that wraparound care and support. We don't suddenly become completely independent. We still have a home to go to and people who are looking out for us. But that isn't always the case for care leavers. And so we must now think, as a nation, as individuals, as churches, how can we make a change to this system so that young people leaving care have the support, the care and the love that they need to transition into adulthood?
1: Could it be argued that they actually need potentially more care than your average 18-year-old? Because if they're in the care system and then leaving it, they won't have had a normal, relatively easy, relatively supported life necessarily, will they, so far?
2: Certainly. We at Home for Good really believe in a model of care called supported lodgings, which is aimed at 16 to 25-year-olds. So it bridges the care cliff. And the premise of supported lodgings is that this is a provision where a young person lives in the home of a host family or individual, and it aims to provide a balance of independence and support with a host there who's responsible for supporting the young person, helping to develop their life skills, their independence, whilst also providing that emotional and practical help. And it's deliberately ordinary. There's somebody there for the young person who's in the kitchen, someone who might ask how their day has gone, somebody who notices when they've not eaten. But crucially, it is a provision that provides care and support well beyond 18, and it's young person led. And so when the young person is ready to transition into full independence, then they do so with the support of that trusted adult.
1: Because everyone's story, as you're alluding to there, is going to be different, isn't it? And the things they know and the things they don't know about independent living are, well, it's going to be a whole myriad of different combinations, isn't it?
2: It certainly is, and we know that supported lodgings isn't right for every young person, but we do believe that for many it is a good and viable option. Every young person's experience of growing up in the care system varies, and that is also true as they transition into adulthood. For some young people, they need more intensive support, and that might look like qualified staff spending full day and evening time with the young person. For others, it might look like a more light touch approach. Crucially, what's needed for young people leaving care is a tailored personal approach that suits their needs. But ultimately, that relies on a system that knows young people really well. It relies on social workers and communities getting to know young people and providing a tailored support pathway for them as they transition into adulthood.
1: Sam, with the supported lodgings idea, is that something that Home for Good and Safe Families just does off in its own little corner, or are you connected in with some of these agencies as well?
2: Well, at Home for Good, we provide a secretariat to a network called the Supported Lodgings National Network, and as part of that network, we have 145 local authorities and independent schemes, and we meet quarterly throughout the year to support, encourage and enable the sharing of best practice across the sector. And so Home for Good is right at the heart of this provision, advocating for its strengthening and its expansion across the country. We, as an organisation, seek to inspire and equip individuals and couples and families to become supported lodgings hosts. And after providing the initial information and training, we then refer those prospective hosts onto a local authority or a local scheme who then takes the prospective hosts through the assessment and ultimately the placing of young people. But we equip, we inspire, we support. And if anyone is listening to this and interested in finding out more about how they might become a supported lodgings host, then you can head to homeforgood.org.uk/how-to-host, and we outline exactly what's involved there, but also have online information sessions that you can sign up to.
1: What sort of people do you think, from your experience running these schemes, actually make good supported lodgings hosts?
2: Well, firstly, there are some requirements that every host must have. So firstly, a spare room. Secondly, to be either over the age of 18, 21 or 23, depending on your locality. But the type of attributes we typically see in hosts are individuals, families, couples who have a willingness to open their home and to share their living space, to be a listening ear, to make space for a young person who might need that extra bit of support here and there. And so there is no set expectation or parameters for every host. Everyone's different. But there are some common attributes, and that is this willingness to be slightly disrupted, to have an open home, an open heart, to care for a young person who is ready to transition into adulthood but just needs some extra support.
1: We know that when it comes to fostering and adoption, Home for Good and Safe Families are keen to have churches supporting people who are doing this. Is that the case with supported lodgings as well? Can it become something that an entire local church can actually get behind a family or people who are doing this?
2: Certainly, at Home for Good, we are passionate about the church stepping forward to support children in care, young people transitioning into adulthood from the care system. But also we're passionate about seeing the church support foster carers, adoptive parents, supported lodgings hosts, providing that wraparound help and support. And so our plea to the church and our ask of the church is that not only does the church remember to pray for children in care and the families that are caring for them, but also to consider what practical steps could be taken. So if you're in a church and you know a fostering family or an adoptive family or a supported lodgings household, then why not consider whether you can support providing a meal, taking time out of your day to support them with activities, all sorts of different things. What part could you play in supporting a fostering family or an adoptive family or a supported lodgings household?
1: And is it important that as Christians we are also trying to make these people's voices heard when it comes to getting rid of the care cliff, when it comes to national solutions and making sure there is the same availability of solutions all over the UK?
2: Certainly. In the report that's been published this week that highlights this tragedy, calls on directors of children's services across England to look again at the quality of support and accommodation that's provided to young people leaving care. We actually think that the government across the country, the government ministers and then local authority leaders across the country need to look again at what can be done. And we'd encourage churches to be part of that solution. Be advocating for young people and children in the care system. Write to your local council and write to the ministers responsible for children's social care and advocate for the children who are growing up in this system, and place a spotlight on the care cliff and say that this is not good enough. We need change, meaningful change that sees young people flourish as they transition into adulthood.
1: Sam Lomas, Head of Advocacy at Home for Good and Safe Families. The government has announced funding of £25 million over the next 12 months for its Staying Close programme. It helps those up to the age of 25 stay in settled accommodation. It also provides a named adult to offer support with accessing healthcare, education and employment. From the end of September, local authorities will also have to publish how they'll help support care leavers into independent living. But that does bring us to an end of the Political Exchange for another week. I'm Dave Piper, and it's been a pleasure to have your company over the last half hour as we've delved into the world of politics and just some of the people, causes, beliefs and interests that make it tick. Do join me again next week from 11. In the meantime, if you'd like to get in touch to share your thoughts on any of the topics or issues we've covered, or if you yourself are involved in the political world and have any comments to make, then do feel free to get in touch. You can email us, and the email address is studio@twr.org.uk. You can also listen again to this episode at the website twr.org.uk/show/political-exchange.
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1: Welcome to Newsdesk Lite here on TWR UK with me, Dave Piper. 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But back to our story, because schools, local councils and other public bodies say they're struggling to cope as the volume of AI-generated complaints increases. Chatbots often produce lengthy, complex arguments, and typical complaints to public bodies that would previously have been a few paragraphs long are now running to dozens of pages. Many people have told the BBC that AI has given them the confidence to express themselves and make complaining possible for those with poorer language skills. But public bodies are concerned that the AI often makes factual mistakes or even misquotes legislation. I spoke to Mal Fletcher, futurist, social commentator and chairman of 2030 Plus, to get his response to all this.
4: It reflects a much wider problem in society, I think, where we treat large language model AIs as a replacement for human thought rather than augmenting human thought. So we assume that because these systems can use language well, and until now only humans have been able to do that, we assume they must also share our capacity for independent thinking and even consciousness. In fact, as most people will know by now, large language models are trained using oceans of human-generated material. And because the AI isn't thinking as such, it's just assembling language, it reaches a point with almost any subject when it starts to start churning out what we call slop, S-L-O-P, which is material that's poorly reasoned, it's repetitive, it's full of bias, and it's often even nonsensical. And that's what's happening with these complaints departments. Now, there are other reports of it finding its way into the US Congress in the writing of prospective legislation, so the whole system gets clogged up, starts slowing down until they can clear out the inaccuracies, and even courts have complained that AI research material often cites legal precedents that don't even exist.
1: Does this highlight the need, particularly for us as Christians, if we want to be good citizens, to actually take responsibility for how we're using AI?
4: Yeah, I think it does. I think Christians and otherwise, we all need, as citizens, to become much more data literate, to understand the limitations of what looks like magical technology. You know, basically to be a little more engaged when we use it. We need to ask questions about who owns the tech programs, what motivates them, what do they do with all the data we're providing for them, which is the food of AI. We need to think more critically about how we as individuals use technology. I've always advocated with social media, for example, that we engage our brains before our thumbs. And with AI, I think we should take a similar approach. We should think for ourselves before we jump onto AI for answers. And as people of faith, we must remember that data is not revelation. So when it comes to the big issues of life, sometimes we're going to AI instead of going to prayer first or to the Word of God. Data is the foundation of AI. It's very useful. It can tell us a lot about our health and behavior, for example, where we're doing well, where we can improve. But it cannot answer the big existential questions like, why am I here? Where did I come from? These questions require revelation. And the Bible very clearly says, if anyone lacks wisdom, he or she should ask of God who gives freely to everyone. Data is about information, but revelation's about wisdom, knowing how to apply information. And I think wisdom's becoming more and more important in the age of AI.
1: Is there another conflict that's being set up for the Christian here as well? Because social media, AI, the internet is all about getting things done quickly. And yet so many parts of Scripture talk about taking time to meditate on God's word.
4: Yeah, there was a French thinker by the name of Jacques Ellul who was a sociologist working in the University of Bordeaux in the middle of last century. He was the first Christian person, or first person really, to start talking about the mindset that technology brings with it. He called it technique. He wrote in French, technique. He wasn't referring to the tools we use as much as the mindset. And he made the point, and I'm using my words to paraphrase his rather long lectures. He said that, you know, whilst technology can make us more efficient, it doesn't necessarily make us more humane. And you can see that in social media more than anything else. It's made us efficient at getting our opinions online and getting in the mouth there quickly, but it hasn't made us more humane in the way we treat one another in sharing those opinions. So we need to take a step back and ask ourselves, as human beings, are we using things like social media, but also AI, in ways that recognize the singularity of human beings, the singular role we play in creation? Are we assuming that machines are already as conscious as us? They're not, by the way. We're a long way from having conscious machines. They don't even think the way we do. And I use the word think in inverted commas. So we mustn't lose sight of that line between the human and the technical or the machine. To do so would be to dishonour God.
1: When we look at our churches then and the use of AI in services, in our normal day-to-day Christian activities, do we need to be mindful of what biases we're absorbing by using it? Because even getting AI to illustrate the slides for your sermon, surely that could bring in a whole bunch of biases from these large language models.
4: Yeah, it certainly can. I mean, and we need to be very careful that we understand why AI churns out inaccurate information. That's very important. And a lot of pastors need to know this, and I've often talked to church leaders about it. AI sometimes spits out inaccurate, biased information, partly because AI models are optimized to sound fluent and confident, not necessarily to be factually correct or deeply reasoned. Most people think that AI is set up to be factually correct. It's not its primary goal. It's designed to be fluent in language. And when AIs are confronted with gaps in their knowledge, they can respond with plausible sounding nonsense. So it reads well, so we'll put it in, but it's not actually factual. And the problem is exaggerated and exacerbated by the fact that AIs are trained to hook the user, to please you, to get you coming back for more. And that sometimes reaches the point of obsequiousness, where the machine tells you only what it thinks you want to hear. Very dangerous if you're looking for a basis for theology or for some sort of biblical teaching. And it can produce disastrous results, of course, when someone treats an AI as a trusted friend, advisor, therapist, or even a surrogate pastor.
1: Do we also have to be aware, and maybe that ties in a little bit to the idea of it being a surrogate pastor, do we have to be aware of the fact that others may be taking, maybe accessing down the line, any information that we give to, say, an AI chatbot?
4: Yes, our data is being used to some degree in the training of new AI or the retraining of existing AI. So, yes, we need to be careful about the data we send upline, as it were. And I've been arguing that for a long time. We've seen Facebook in the news again recently for its huge $900 billion fine. And as someone who's been talking about the dangers of putting data online since Facebook began, I was shocked that the amount wasn't more. And I felt it was too little too late in a way. But I think that we need to remember just again that AI sometimes comes out with something that on the surface fits a known pattern for the AI, but it's not necessarily doing any multi-step logical thinking. It's not as logical as it seems when we read it on the page. So don't take what one AI says. Test a few of them on an important issue, or better still, test them against offline sources. So well-reviewed books, well-reviewed articles, and if necessary, scientific publications, theological publications. Make sure you're getting a well-rounded knowledge, not just something that you've gone to AI for.
1: As well as making people aware of the shortcomings and the potential risks of AI, do you think it's important that we also speak about what it can do well to try and encourage people to use it for what it is beneficial for rather than using it in these other ways?
4: Yeah, absolutely. I do agree with that. In fact, I think I've spoken to you a few times over the last couple of years about the positives of AI. I mean, in terms of church, for example, it's very, very good at translating the spoken word in real time while a speaker is addressing a crowd. So that can be very good for evangelism. It can be very good for a multilingual church service. It has to be watched. Humans have to stay in the loop so that if there are the mistakes, they're addressed quickly. It's very good for translating scripts, texts into other languages, great for missions, great for multilingual services again. So, yeah, there are lots of ways in which Christians can use it. And in daily life, people in business, for example, are using AI all the time. And their companies are using particular AIs in-house. We just need to see those companies becoming very cautious about not asking the questions I mentioned earlier, about being data literate, about making sure that they keep up with where the tech is and where it's going next, and not just what it says on social media, but reading the authoritative texts on the issues so that the company is not insisting we use something that is quite biased or likely to give us inaccurate information. So there are many positives, but we must use the positives with due concern and regard for some of the challenges.
1: Well, just finally, do you think this is going to become an increasing pastoral issue for church leaders, with members of their congregation either in fear about what AI might do to society in the future, or actually potentially having lost their job or lost their sense of purpose because of AI being introduced in certain areas?
4: Yeah, that's a great question, Dave. Look, in my new book, Revive, I talk about the fact that there's no room for paranoia in the Christian life. This terror that some people feel when they look at technology is not something that a Christian should take on or allow themselves to be drawn into because, well, in blunt terms, the Bible says God has not given us a spirit of fear, but of power and of love and of a sound mind. And it's interesting that it says love there because love is a forward-looking, future-friendly phenomenon. It's something that is looking for the best in others. It is linked to hope in the New Testament. And hope is the expectation of a better future. So we can't be future-proof, but we can be future-friendly as Christians. And I think it's very important, yes, that we deal with any overwrought fear. Caution's a good thing, but hide under the bed terror is not something a Christian should take on board. The other thing I think is important is that Christians are instructed as to how to navigate the difference between utopia and dystopia. Because if you listen to the language around the development of AI, some of its biggest proponents are pure utopians. They believe that technology, particularly their technology, is the thing that's going to stand between us and a better future or complete chaos. They want to be our saviors at a price, essentially. The other extreme is some are saying, no, it's all about dystopia, that when we peer into the future, we just see a totally negative future where the machine takes over from the human. Now, for a Christian, neither of those options are open to us. We're not utopian because we're not naive. And I dare say, and I don't mean to be offensive, but I think an ignorant Christian is almost as dangerous as an arrogant one. I think we need to be well informed. We're people of truth, after all. But on the same token, at the same time, we're not dystopian either, because our God is the author of hope and is the author of foresight. You know, there's so much in the scriptures about Jesus looking forward, never looking back, not being nostalgic. All of those things are important. And church leaders will need to deal with these things. But I think individual Christians, we can take responsibility for ourselves in those regards.
1: Mal Fletcher, futurist, social commentator, and chairman of 2030+. If you'd like to share your thoughts on this, you can email studio@twr.org.uk. And if you'd like to explore more of the news from the last week, you can find our two-hour-long news programme, News Desk, on our website, twr.org.uk/on-demand/news. 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
5: In the late 1800s, a man named Dwight L. Moody faced numerous challenges as he pursued his calling as an evangelist. Moody was dedicated to spreading the gospel of Jesus Christ, but encountered setbacks, including financial struggles and initial difficulties in effectively communicating his message. Welcome, you're listening to Everyman Global, and I'm James Maidment-Follard.
1: And I'm Dave Piper. We'll get back to the story of Pastor Moody in just a moment. Today's programme is titled The Why and How to Pray, the importance of knowing why we pray and how we pray. In our opening story, Pastor Dwight L. Moody is wrestling to communicate well, and he's struggling with financial difficulties as he sets out as an evangelist, delivering the gospel of Jesus Christ. Through prayer and seeking divine guidance, he aimed to improve his preaching and reach more people with the gospel of Jesus Christ.
5: Moody prayed intensely for a better grasp of Scripture, a stronger connection with his audience, and a clearer delivery of God's message. His commitment to prayer transformed his preaching and strengthened his spiritual bond with those he spoke to. As time passed, Moody's ministry grew, drawing larger crowds with passionate sermons that resonated across diverse audiences. He became a prominent figure in evangelical circles, traveling internationally and impacting countless lives through his powerful messages. Dwight L. Moody is a great example of how faith in Jesus and a vigilant prayer life can bring about profound changes in a person's life. His commitment to prayer not only transformed his own abilities as a preacher, but also allowed him to touch the lives of many.
1: Prayer is a big part of the Christian life, and because it has so many dimensions, we'll only be able to cover a brief portion of this huge spiritual subject. Today, we're going to narrow our focus to the relational benefits of prayer. That is, how prayer draws us closer to God and improves our relationship with Him.
5: We'll start with a basic and yet very important question. What is prayer? Prayer is speaking with and listening to God. Jeremiah 33, verse 3. Call to me, and I will answer you, and tell you great and unsearchable things you do not know. Prayer is talking and listening to God. It's conversation with God, you speaking to Him, and His Word, the Bible, speaking to you. As you read the Bible and memorize scripture, you'll find God will bring scripture to mind that speaks to what you're going through. There are many who have a close relationship with God who will tell you they hear the voice of God in their heart or mind at certain times. Like Elijah, where the Bible describes God's communication as a small, still voice, a whisper. A conversation with God, that is, prayer time, doesn't have to be huge, grandiose, or spectacular. It's often up close and personal. If you want to know when you should pray, 1 Thessalonians 5 verse 17 says, pray continually. Why are we told to always pray? It's what's best for us. God knows prayer is a personal interaction between us and him, and we benefit from it. So God's word says, always pray. The Apostle Paul says in Philippians 4 verse 6, do not be anxious about anything, but in every situation, by prayer and petition, with thanksgiving, present your requests to God. We are to pray in every situation, continually. God is always there, no cell phone, tablet, computer, or Wi-Fi needed.
1: Now we ask another question. Why should we pray? Jesus is our example, Luke 5 verse 16, but Jesus often withdrew to lonely places and prayed. If the Son of God knew he needed to pray, you know we need to pray too. Jesus knew that being with God in prayer at the start of his day set the foundation for the day, focused on the things of God. There's a saying, as goes the morning, so goes the day. Jesus, by example, showed us prayer should be a priority in our life. Through prayer, we receive the comfort, strength, and all the other resources we need in our life, both naturally and spiritually. Prayer keeps us mindful that we're depending on him, that dependence on God is as necessary to the spiritual life as air is to the natural life. Jesus told us in John 15 verse 5, I am the vine, you are the branches. If you remain in me and I in you, you will bear much fruit. Apart from me, you can do nothing. We must depend on Jesus and depend on prayer to stay close to him. Why else should we pray? It gives us strength to resist temptation. Jesus warned his disciples in Matthew 26, verse 41, watch and pray so that you will not fall into temptation. Living a life without prayer can leave us weak and exposed, giving an opportunity for the enemy to gain ground and potentially lure us into sin.
5: Why else should we pray? Prayer is something we should be doing for others so that they will invite God into their lives. The Apostle Paul in Romans 10 verse 1 puts praying for others' salvation as a priority. My heart's desire and prayer to God for them is that they may be saved. Also, we are to pray for one another. Make a habit of asking others how you can pray for them. This is a great way to invite God into other people's lives and situations.
1: The last reason to pray is because we love God. Am I saying if you don't pray, you don't love God? You'll have to answer that question for yourself. However, I don't know any example of love between two people that doesn't include the desire to be together and communicate. Which leads me to conclude, if we love God, we'll have a desire to be with him and to fellowship with him in proportion to our love for him. Jesus knows that prayer deepens our love relationship with him. He wants that for you and me, for you and him. Remember, you can ask him in prayer to help you want to spend more time with him. That's a prayer he'll love to help answer.
5: From knowing what prayer is and why we should pray, we now turn our attention to the final question. How do I pray? Again, Jesus is our role model here, and he's our teacher in Matthew 6, verses 9 to 13. This, then, is how you should pray. Our Father in heaven, hallowed be your name. Your kingdom come, your will be done on earth as it is in heaven. Give us today our daily bread, and forgive us our debts, as we also have forgiven our debtors. And lead us not into temptation, but deliver us from the evil one. We begin with verse 9. Pray then like this, Our Father in heaven. This is an example of how we get to approach God, our Father, suggesting we're all part of a big family. A personal relationship, calling God Father, shows intimacy. That's personal. That shows there's a deep, loving relationship. He is the perfect father. Then our verse says, "Hallowed be your name." This is an example of how we're to give God praise, worship, adoration. Giving praise, showing reverence and giving thanks helps us to prioritize him. There is no one like him. Focus on him.
1: Next, the verse says, "Your kingdom come, your will be done, on earth as it is in heaven." This is our example to pray for God's will and plan in your life. His will, his way, his time. We pray for God's will, often discerned from his word. We can ask what we want, but we must hold those desires loosely because God knows what is best for us. Asking for God's will is asking that he helps you to do what pleases him and helps you to know what that is and to be obedient. Don't think your prayers have to be long or wordy. "Help" is a sentence and a complete prayer, as much as quoting the 23rd Psalm.
5: Now we come to Matthew 6, verse 11. "Give us this day our daily bread." This is an example of asking God to meet our needs. He is our source. But come to him with humble dependence, knowing he said he would meet all of our needs according to his riches in glory by Christ Jesus. If you don't have it according to this, you don't need it. Think about that. Notice it says, "Give us." This is where we're asking God to meet the needs of others as well as for ourselves. If you're praying for a loved one to be saved, name them. Ask God to reveal himself to them. He doesn't want anyone to perish. And keep asking. If you're in a hurtful relationship, ask him for the fruit of the Spirit, like love, joy, peace, patience. If you harbor resentment, ask him to soften your heart so that you can love as he loves. Only he can change your heart or the heart of someone else. When you're asking God for something in prayer, ask yourself, what's my motive for asking? Is it so that God will be honored, that the person we're praying for would grow closer to him? Are we asking to build and grow our kingdom or his? Is what we're asking going to lead someone to know more about Jesus or something else? James 4 verse 3, "When you ask, you do not receive because you ask with the wrong motives." So check your motives.
1: We continue to Matthew 6 verse 12, "And forgive us our debts as we also have forgiven our debtors." This portion of the prayer instructs us to confess and repent of our sins and turn from them. It's also an example to forgive those who've wronged us, just as God has forgiven us. This is the time to search your heart and see if there are any areas in your life where you need to make things right. This is the time to let go of any unforgiveness, resentment or malice that you might be holding against or towards someone else. Even in the middle of your prayer, make a conscious effort to forgive those who've wronged you. King David certainly wasn't called a man after God's own heart because he committed so many sins. No, it was because he humbled himself after sinning. He rededicated his heart to God and was devoted to returning to God over and over again. Remember 1 John 1 verse 9, "If we confess our sins, he is faithful and just and will forgive us our sins and purify us from all unrighteousness."
5: Now we come to Matthew 6 verse 13, "And lead us not into temptation, but deliver us from evil." This is an example of asking God to help you avoid temptation, sin, and for protection from Satan's attacks. Ask God to help you stay out of any situations where you might be tempted and to keep you from any negative circumstances. Jesus in the garden warned his disciples, "Watch and pray so that you will not fall into temptation." Being sensitive to the Holy Spirit's leading, 1 Corinthians 10 verse 13 reminds us that we will be tempted, but when we are, God will provide a way out.
1: There are many ways you can pray. This Matthew 6 prayer is just an example that Jesus gave us as a guide. The personal nature of Jesus encourages us to let the prayer conversation become more and more personal and expansive. Remember, it's our Father, a close personal relationship, our perfect Father. Being in his presence more and more through prayer helps us to be more and more comfortable in his presence and in prayer. He's a loving Father who speaks and listens.
5: If you don't have an example of a loving Father, his word tells us all about our Father God, merciful, gracious, kind, at times angry, for the right reasons, gentle, but also just. He wants to spend time with you, and remember, he loves at all times. We've only scratched the surface of what prayer is and how it works. However, we hope this will encourage you to spend a little more time in prayer.
1: We close today's programme with a few statements, scripture-based, on why we should pray. Pray because we want to be with God in a special one-on-one relationship. Pray because it realigns our thoughts with his thoughts, the way he wants us to think. Pray because we need to be close to him and to be filled by his Spirit every day, all the time. Pray because if we let his presence wash over us, it gives us peace and comfort inside of hard and tough experiences in life. Pray because his Spirit reminds us what we're here for. It's not about us. It's all about where we fit in the big God story.
5: 1 Thessalonians 5, verses 16 to 18. Be joyful always, pray continually, give thanks in all circumstances, for this is God's will for you in Christ Jesus. Prayer changes us. Prayer causes us to focus on God and his plan, his way, his truth, working his life into ours. Prayer deepens our relationship with Jesus. Thank you for listening to Everyman Global, a part of Transworld Radio. I'm James Maidment-Fullard.
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7: Chapter 20. Wine is a mocker and beer a brawler. Whoever is led astray by them is not wise. A king's wrath is like the roar of a lion. He who angers him forfeits his life. It is to a man's honor to avoid strife, but every fool is quick to quarrel. A sluggard does not plough in season, so at harvest time he looks but finds nothing. The purposes of a man's heart are deep waters, but a man of understanding draws them out. Many a man claims to have unfailing love, but a faithful man who can find? The righteous man leads a blameless life, blessed are his children after him. When a king sits on his throne to judge, he winnows out all evil with his eyes. Who can say, I have kept my heart pure, I am clean and without sin? Differing weights and differing measures, the Lord detests them both. Even a child is known by his actions, by whether his conduct is pure and right. Ears that hear and eyes that see, the Lord has made them both. Do not love sleep, or you will grow poor. Stay awake, and you will have food to spare. It's no good, says the buyer. Then off he goes, and boasts about his purchase. Gold there is, and rubies in abundance. But lips that speak knowledge are a rare jewel. Take the garment of one who puts up security for a stranger. Hold it in pledge if he does it for a wayward woman. Food gained by fraud tastes sweet to a man, but he ends up with a mouth full of gravel. Make plans by seeking advice. If you wage war, obtain guidance. A gossip betrays a confidence, so avoid a man who talks too much. If a man curses his father or mother, his lamp will be snuffed out in pitch darkness. An inheritance quickly gained at the beginning will not be blessed at the end. Do not say, I'll pay you back for this wrong. Wait for the Lord, and he will deliver you. The Lord detests differing weights, and dishonest scales do not please him. A man's steps are directed by the Lord, How then can anyone understand his own way? It is a trap for a man to dedicate something rashly and only later to consider his vows. A wise king minnows out the wicked, he drives the threshing wheel over them. The lamp of the Lord searches the spirit of a man, it searches out his inmost being. Love and faithfulness keep a king safe, through love his throne is made secure. The glory of young men is their strength, gray hair the splendor of the old. Blows and wounds cleanse away evil, and beatings purge the inmost being. Chapter 21. The king's heart is in the hand of the Lord. He directs it like a watercourse wherever he pleases. All a man's ways seem right to him, but the Lord weighs the heart. To do what is right and just is more acceptable to the Lord than sacrifice. Haughty eyes and a proud heart, the lamp of the wicked, are sin. The plans of the diligent lead to profit, as surely as haste leads to poverty. A fortune made by a lying tongue is a fleeting vapor and a deadly snare. The violence of the wicked will drag them away, for they refuse to do what is right. The way of the guilty is devious, but the conduct of the innocent is upright. Better to live on a corner of the roof than share a house with a quarrelsome wife. The wicked man craves evil. His neighbor gets no mercy from him. When a mocker is punished, the simple gain wisdom. When a wise man is instructed, he gets knowledge. The righteous one takes note of the house of the wicked and brings the wicked to ruin. If a man shuts his ear to the cry of the poor, he too will cry out and not be answered. A gift given in secret soothes anger, and a bribe concealed in the cloak pacifies great wrath. When justice is done, it brings joy to the righteous, but terror to evildoers. A man who strays from the path of understanding comes to rest in the company of the dead. He who loves pleasure will become poor. Whoever loves wine and oil will never be rich. The wicked become a ransom for the righteous and the unfaithful for the upright. Better to live in a desert than with a quarrelsome and ill-tempered wife. In the house of the wise are stores of choice food and oil, but a foolish man devours all he has. He who pursues righteousness and love finds life, prosperity, and honor. A wise man attacks the city of the mighty and pulls down the stronghold in which they trust. He who guards his mouth and his tongue keeps himself from calamity. The proud and arrogant man, mocker is his name, he behaves with overweening pride. The sluggard's craving will be the death of him because his hands refuse to work. All day long he craves for more, but the righteous give without sparing. The sacrifice of the wicked is detestable, how much more so when brought with evil intent. A false witness will perish, and whoever listens to him will be destroyed forever. A wicked man puts up a bold front, but an upright man gives thought to his ways. There is no wisdom, no insight, no plan that can succeed against the Lord. The horse is made ready for the day of battle, but victory rests with the Lord. Chapter 22. A good name is more desirable than great riches. To be esteemed is better than silver or gold. Rich and poor have this in common. The Lord is the maker of them all. A prudent man sees danger and takes refuge, but the simple keep going and suffer for it. Humility and the fear of the Lord bring wealth and honor and life. In the paths of the wicked lie thorns and snares, but he who guards his soul stays far from them. Train a child in the way he should go, and when he is old, he will not turn from it. The rich rule over the poor, and the borrower is servant to the lender. He who sows wickedness reaps trouble, and the rod of his fury will be destroyed. A generous man will himself be blessed, for he shares his food with the poor. Drive out the mocker, and out goes strife. Quarrels and insults are ended. He who loves a pure heart and whose speech is gracious will have the king for his friend. The eyes of the Lord keep watch over knowledge, but he frustrates the words of the unfaithful. The sluggard says, "There is a lion outside," or, "I will be murdered in the streets." The mouth of an adulteress is a deep pit. He who is under the Lord's wrath will fall into it. Folly is bound up in the heart of a child, but the rod of discipline will drive it far from him. He who oppresses the poor to increase his wealth, and he who gives gifts to the rich, both come to poverty. Pay attention, and listen to the sayings of the wise. Apply your heart to what I teach, for it is pleasing when you keep them in your heart and have all of them ready on your lips, so that your trust may be in the Lord. I teach you today, even you. Have I not written 30 sayings for you, sayings of counsel and knowledge, teaching you true and reliable words so that you can give sound answers to him who sent you? Do not exploit the poor because they are poor, and do not crush the needy in court, for the Lord will take up their case and will plunder those who plunder them. Do not make friends with a hot-tempered man. Do not associate with one easily angered, or you may learn his ways and get yourself ensnared. Do not be a man who strikes hands in pledge or puts up security for debts. If you lack the means to pay, your very bed will be snatched from under you. Do not move an ancient boundary stone set up by your forefathers. Do you see a man skilled in his work? He will serve before kings. He will not serve before obscure men. Chapter 23. When you sit to dine with a ruler, note well what is before you, and put a knife to your throat if you are given to gluttony. Do not crave his delicacies, for that food is deceptive. Do not wear yourself out to get rich. Have the wisdom to show restraint. Cast a glance at riches and they are gone, for they will surely sprout wings and fly off to the sky like an eagle. Do not eat the food of a stingy man. Do not crave his delicacies, for he is the kind of man who is always thinking about the cost. Eat and drink, he says to you, but his heart is not with you. You will vomit up the little you have eaten and will have wasted your compliments. Do not speak to a fool, for he will scorn the wisdom of your words. Do not move an ancient boundary stone or encroach on the fields of the fatherless, for their defender is strong. He will take up their case against you. Apply your heart to instruction and your ears to words of knowledge. Do not withhold discipline from a child. If you punish him with the rod, he will not die. Punish him with the rod and save his soul from death. My son, if your heart is wise, then my heart will be glad. My inmost being will rejoice when your lips speak what is right. Do not let your heart envy sinners, but always be zealous for the fear of the Lord. There is surely a future hope for you, and your hope will not be cut off. Listen, my son, and be wise, and keep your heart on the right path. Do not join those who drink too much wine or gorge themselves on meat, for drunkards and gluttons become poor, and drowsiness clothes them in rags. Listen to your father, who gave you life, and do not despise your mother when she is old. Buy the truth and do not sell it. Get wisdom, discipline, and understanding. The father of a righteous man has great joy. He who has a wise son delights in him. May your father and mother be glad. May she who gave you birth rejoice. My son, give me your heart, and let your eyes keep to my ways. For a prostitute is a deep pit, and a wayward wife is a narrow well. Like a bandit she lies in wait and multiplies the unfaithful among men. Who has woe? Who has sorrow? Who has strife? Who has complaints? Who has needless bruises? Who has bloodshot eyes? Those who linger over wine, who go to sample bowls of mixed wine. Do not gaze at wine when it is red, when it sparkles in the cup, when it goes down smoothly. In the end, it bites like a snake and poisons like a viper. Your eyes will see strange sights and your mind imagine confusing things. You will be like one sleeping on the high seas, lying on top of the rigging. They hit me, you will say, but I'm not hurt. They beat me, but I don't feel it. When will I wake up so I can find another drink?

dreamer. The schemes of folly are sin, and men detest a mocker. If you falter in times of trouble, how small is your strength. Rescue those being led away to death. Hold back those staggering toward slaughter. If you say, "But we knew nothing about this," does not he who weighs the heart perceive it? Does not he who guards your life know it? Will he not repay each person according to what he has done? Eat honey, my son, for it is good. Honey from the comb is sweet to your taste. Know also that wisdom is sweet to your soul. If you find it, there is a future hope for you, and your hope will not be cut off. Do not lie in wait like an outlaw against a righteous man's house. Do not raid his dwelling place. For though a righteous man falls seven times, he rises again, but the wicked are brought down by calamity. Do not gloat when your enemy falls, when he stumbles. Do not let your heart rejoice, or the Lord will see and disapprove and turn his wrath away from him. Do not fret because of evil men or be envious of the wicked, for the evil man has no future hope, and the lamp of the wicked will be snuffed out. Fear the Lord and the King, my son, and do not join with the rebellious, for those too will send sudden destruction upon them, and who knows what calamities they can bring. These also are sayings of the wise. To show partiality in judging is not good. Whoever says to the guilty, "You are innocent," peoples will curse him and nations denounce him. But it will go well with those who convict the guilty, and rich blessing will come upon them. An honest answer is like a kiss on the lips. Finish your outdoor work and get your fields ready. After that, build your house. Do not testify against your neighbor without cause, or use your lips to deceive. Do not say, "I'll do to him as he has done to me. I'll pay that man back for what he did." I went past the field of the sluggard, past the vineyard of the man who lacks judgment. Thorns had come up everywhere. The ground was covered with weeds, and the stone wall was in ruins. I applied my heart to what I observed and learned a lesson from what I saw. A little sleep, a little slumber, a little folding of the hands to rest, and poverty will come on you like a bandit, and scarcity like an armed man. Chapter 25. These are more proverbs of Solomon copied by the men of Hezekiah, king of Judah. It is the glory of God to conceal a matter. To search out a matter is the glory of kings. As the heavens are high and the earth is deep, so the hearts of kings are unsearchable. Remove the dross from the silver, and out comes material for the silversmith. Remove the wicked from the king's presence, and his throne will be established through righteousness. Do not exalt yourself in the king's presence, and do not claim a place among great men. It is better for him to say to you, "Come up here," than for him to humiliate you before a nobleman. What you have seen with your eyes, do not bring hastily to court. For what will you do in the end if your neighbor puts you to shame? If you argue your case with a neighbor, do not betray another man's confidence, or he who hears it may shame you, and you will never lose your bad reputation. A word aptly spoken is like apples of gold in settings of silver. Like an earring of gold or an ornament of fine gold is a wise man's rebuke to a listening ear. Like the coolness of snow at harvest time is a trustworthy messenger to those who send him. He refreshes the spirit of his masters. Like clouds and wind without rain is a man who boasts of gifts he does not give. Through patience a ruler can be persuaded, and a gentle tongue can break a bone. If you find honey, eat just enough. Too much of it, and you will vomit. Seldom set foot in your neighbor's house. Too much of you, and he will hate you. Like a club or a sword or a sharp arrow is the man who gives false testimony against his neighbor. Like a bad tooth or a lame foot is reliance on the unfaithful in times of trouble. Like one who takes away a garment on a cold day, or like vinegar poured on soda, is one who sings songs to a heavy heart. If your enemy is hungry, give him food to eat. If he is thirsty, give him water to drink. In doing this, you will heap burning coals on his head, and the Lord will reward you.
as a north wind brings

0: rain, so a sly tongue brings angry looks. Better to live on a corner of the roof than share a house with a quarrelsome wife. Like cold water to a weary soul is good news from a distant land. Like a muddied spring or a polluted well is a righteous man who gives way to the wicked. It is not good to eat too much honey, nor is it honorable to seek one's own honor. Like a city whose walls are broken down is a man who lacks self-control. Chapter 26. Like snow in summer or rain in harvest, honor is not fitting for a fool. Like a fluttering sparrow or a darting swallow, an undeserved curse does not come to rest. A whip for the horse, a halter for the donkey, and a rod for the backs of fools. Do not answer a fool according to his folly, or you will be like him yourself. Answer a fool according to his folly, or he will be wise in his own eyes. Like cutting off one's feet or drinking violence is the sending of a message by the hand of a fool. Like a lame man's legs that hang limp is a proverb in the mouth of a fool. Like tying a stone in a sling is the giving of honor to a fool. Like a thorn bush in a drunkard's hand is a proverb in the mouth of a fool. Like an archer who wounds at random is he who hires a fool or any passerby. As a dog returns to its vomit, so a fool repeats his folly. Do you see a man wise in his own eyes? There is more hope for a fool than for him. The sluggard says, "There is a lion in the road, a fierce lion roaming the streets." As a door turns on its hinges, so a sluggard turns on his bed. The sluggard buries his hand in the dish. He is too lazy to bring it back to his mouth. The sluggard is wiser in his own eyes than seven men who answer discreetly. Like one who seizes a dog by the ears is a passerby who meddles in a quarrel not his own. Like a madman shooting firebrands or deadly arrows is a man who deceives his neighbor and says, "I was only joking." Without wood, a fire goes out. Without gossip, a quarrel dies down. As charcoal to embers and as wood to fire, so is a quarrelsome man for kindling strife. The words of a gossip are like choice morsels. They go down to a man's inmost parts. Like a coating of glaze over earthenware are fervent lips with an evil heart. A malicious man disguises himself with his lips, but in his heart he harbors deceit. Though his speech is charming, do not believe him, for seven abominations fill his heart. His malice may be concealed by deception, but his wickedness will be exposed in the assembly. If a man digs a pit, he will fall into it. If a man rolls a stone, it will roll back on him. A lying tongue hates those it hurts, and a flattering mouth works ruin. Chapter 27. Do not boast about tomorrow, for you do not know what a day may bring forth. Let another praise you, and not your own mouth, someone else, and not your own lips. Stone is heavy, and sand a burden, but provocation by a fool is heavier than both. Anger is cruel, and fury overwhelming, but who can stand before jealousy? Better is open rebuke than hidden love. Wounds from a friend can be trusted, but an enemy multiplies kisses. He who is full loathes honey, but to the hungry even what is bitter tastes sweet. Like a bird that strays from its nest is a man who strays from his home. Perfume and incense bring joy to the heart, and the pleasantness of one's friend springs from his earnest counsel. Do not forsake your friend and the friend of your father, and do not go to your brother's house when disaster strikes you. Better a neighbor nearby than a brother far away. Be wise, my son, and bring joy to my heart. Then I can answer anyone who treats me with contempt. The prudent see danger and take refuge, but the simple keep going and suffer for it. Take the garment of one who puts up security for a stranger, hold it in pledge if he does it for a wayward woman. If a man loudly blesses his neighbor early in the morning, it will be taken as a curse. A quarrelsome wife is like a constant dripping on a rainy day. Restraining her is like restraining the wind or grasping oil with the hand. As iron sharpens iron, so one man sharpens another. He who tends a fig tree will eat its fruit, and he who looks after his master will be honored. As water reflects a face, so a man's heart reflects the man. Death and destruction are never satisfied, and neither are the eyes of man. The crucible for silver and the furnace for gold, but man is tested by the praise he receives. Though you grind a fool in mortar, grinding him like grain with a pestle, you will not remove his folly from him. Be sure you know the condition of your flocks. Give careful attention to your herds. For riches do not endure forever, and a crown is not secure for all generations. When the hay is removed and new growth appears, and the grass from the hills is gathered in, the lambs will provide you with clothing, and the goats with the price of a field. You will have plenty of goat's milk to feed you and your family, and to nourish your servant girls. Chapter 28. The wicked man flees, though no one pursues, but the righteous are as bold as a lion. When a country is rebellious, it has many rulers, but a man of understanding and knowledge maintains order. A ruler who oppresses the poor is like a driving rain that leaves no crops. Those who forsake the law praise the wicked, but those who keep the law resist them. Evil men do not understand justice, but those who seek the Lord understand it fully. Better a poor man whose walk is blameless than a rich man whose ways are perverse. He who keeps the law is a discerning son, but a companion of gluttons disgraces his father. He who increases his wealth by exorbitant interest amasses it for another who will be kind to the poor. If anyone turns a deaf ear to the law, even his prayers are detestable. He who leads the upright along an evil path will fall into his own trap, but the blameless will receive a good inheritance. A rich man may be wise in his own eyes, but a poor man who has discernment sees through him. When the righteous triumph, there is great elation, but when the wicked rise to power, men go in hiding. He who conceals his sins does not prosper, but whoever confesses and renounces them finds mercy. Blessed is the man who always fears the Lord, but he who hardens his heart falls into trouble. Like a roaring lion or a charging bear is a wicked man ruling over a helpless people. A tyrannical ruler lacks judgment, but he who hates ill-gotten gain will enjoy a long life. A man tormented by the guilt of murder will be a fugitive till death. Let no one support him. He whose walk is blameless is kept safe, but he whose ways are perverse will suddenly fall. He who works his land will have abundant food, but the one who chases fantasies will have his fill of poverty. A faithful man will be richly blessed, but one eager to get rich will not go unpunished. To show partiality is not good, yet a man will do wrong for a piece of bread. A stingy man is eager to get rich and is unaware that poverty awaits him. He who rebukes a man will in the end gain more favor than he who has a flattering tongue. He who robs his father or mother and says, "It's not wrong," he is a partner to him who destroys. A greedy man stirs up dissension, but he who trusts in the Lord will prosper. He who trusts in himself is a fool, but he who walks in wisdom is kept safe. He who gives to the poor will lack nothing, but he who closes his eyes to them receives many curses. When the wicked rise to power, people go into hiding, but when the wicked perish, the righteous thrive. Chapter 29. A man who remains stiff-necked after many rebukes will suddenly be destroyed without remedy. When the righteous thrive, the people rejoice. When the wicked rule, the people groan. A man who loves wisdom brings joy to his father, but a companion of prostitutes squanders his wealth. By justice, a king gives a country stability, but one who is greedy for bribes tears it down. Whoever flatters his neighbor is spreading a net for his feet. An evil man is snared by his own sin, but a righteous one can sing and be glad. The righteous care about justice for the poor, but the wicked have no such concern. Mockers stir up a city, but wise men turn away anger. If a wise man goes to court with a fool, the fool rages and scoffs, and there is no peace. Bloodthirsty men hate a man of integrity and seek to kill the upright. A fool gives full vent to his anger, but a wise man keeps himself under control. If a ruler listens to lies, all his officials become wicked. The poor man and the oppressor have this in common. The Lord gives sight to the eyes of both. If a king judges the poor with fairness, his throne will always be secure. The rod of correction imparts wisdom, but a child left to himself disgraces his mother. When the wicked thrive, so does sin, but the righteous will see their downfall. Discipline your son, and he will give you peace. He will bring delight to your soul. Where there is no revelation, the people cast off restraint, but blessed is he who keeps the law. A servant cannot be corrected by mere words, though he understands, he will not respond. Do you see a man who speaks in haste? There is more hope for a fool than for him. If a man pampers his servant from youth, he will bring grief in the end. An angry man stirs up dissension, and a hot-tempered one commits many sins. A man's pride brings him low, but a man of lowly spirit gains honor. The accomplice of a thief is his own enemy. He is put under oath and dare not testify. Fear of man will prove to be a snare, but whoever trusts in the Lord is kept safe. Many seek an audience with a ruler, but it is from the Lord that man gets justice. The righteous detest the dishonest, the wicked detest the upright. Chapter 30. The Sayings of Agur, son of Jakeh, an oracle. This man declared to Ithiel and to Akal, I am the most ignorant of men. I do not have a man's understanding. I have not learned wisdom, nor have I knowledge of the Holy One. Who has gone up to heaven and come down? Who has gathered up the wind in the hollow of his hands? Who has wrapped up the waters in his cloak? Who has established all the ends of the earth? What is his name and the name of his son? Tell me if you know. Every word of God is flawless. He is a shield to those who take refuge in him. Do not add to his words, or he will rebuke you and prove you a liar. Two things I ask of you, O Lord. Do not refuse me before I die. Keep falsehood and lies far from me. Give me neither poverty nor riches, but give me only my daily bread. Otherwise I may have too much and disown you, and say, Who is the Lord? Or I may become poor and steal, and so dishonor the name of my God. Do not slander a servant to his master, or he will curse you, and you will pay for it. There are those who curse their fathers and do not bless their mothers, those who are pure in their own eyes and yet are not cleansed of their filth, those whose eyes are ever so haughty, whose glances are so disdainful, those whose teeth are swords and whose jaws are set with knives to devour the poor from the earth, the needy from among mankind. The leech has two daughters. Give. Give, they cry. There are three things that are never satisfied, four that never say enough. The grave, the barren womb, land which is never satisfied with water, and fire which never says enough. The eye that mocks a father, that scorns obedience to a mother, will be pecked out by the ravens of the valley, will be eaten by the vultures. There are three things that are too amazing for me, four that I do not understand. The way of an eagle in the sky, the way of a snake on a rock, the way of a ship on the high seas, and the way of a man with a maiden. This is the way of an adulteress. She eats and wipes her mouth and says, I've done nothing wrong. Under three things the earth trembles, under four it cannot bear up. A servant who becomes king, a fool who is full of food, an unloved woman who is married, and a maidservant who displaces her mistress. Four things on earth are small, yet they are extremely wise. Ants are creatures of little strength, yet they store up their food in the summer. Conies are creatures of little power, yet they make their home in the crags. Locusts have no king, yet they advance together in ranks. A lizard can be caught with the hand, yet it is found in kings' palaces. There are three things that are stately in their stride, four that move with stately bearing. A lion, mighty among beasts, who retreats before nothing. A strutting rooster, a he-goat, and a king with his army around him. If you have played the fool and exalted yourself, or if you have planned evil, clap your hand over your mouth. For as churning the milk produces butter, and as twisting the nose produces blood, so stirring up anger produces strife. Chapter 31. The Sayings of King Lemuel, an oracle his mother taught him. O my son, O son of my womb, O son of my vows, do not spend your strength on women, your vigor on those who ruin kings. It is not for kings, O Lemuel, not for kings to drink wine, not for rulers to crave beer, lest they drink and forget what the law decrees, and deprive all the oppressed of their rights. Give beer to those who are perishing, wine to those who are in anguish. Let them drink and forget their poverty, and remember their misery no more. Speak up for those who cannot speak for themselves, for the rights of all who are destitute. Speak up and judge fairly. Defend the rights of the poor and needy. A wife of noble character, who can find? She is worth far more than rubies. Her husband has full confidence in her and lacks nothing of value. She brings him good, not harm, all the days of her life. She selects wool and flax and works with eager hands. She is like the merchant ships bringing her food from afar. She gets up while it is still dark. She provides food for her family and portions for her servant girls. She considers a field and buys it. Out of her earnings, she plants a vineyard. She sets about her work vigorously. Her arms are strong for her tasks. She sees that her trading is profitable, and her lamp does not go out at night. In her hand she holds the distaff and grasps the spindle with her fingers. She opens her arms to the poor and extends her hands to the needy. When it snows, she has no fear for her household, for all of them are clothed in scarlet. She makes coverings for her bed. She is clothed in fine linen and purple. Her husband is respected at the city gate, where he takes his seat among the elders of the land. She makes linen garments and sells them and supplies the merchants with sashes. She is clothed with strength and dignity. She can laugh at the days to come. She speaks with wisdom, and faithful instruction is on her tongue. She watches over the affairs of her household and does not eat the bread of idleness. Her children arise and call her blessed. Her husband also, and he praises her. Many women do noble things, but you surpass them all. Charm is deceptive, and beauty is fleeting. But a woman who fears the Lord is to be praised. Give her the reward she has earned, and let her works bring her praise at the city gate.
1: 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We're reading through the book of Ecclesiastes with Max MacLean.
0: Chapter 1. The words of the teacher, son of David, king in Jerusalem. Meaningless. Meaningless, says the teacher. Utterly meaningless. Everything is meaningless. What does man gain from all his labor, at which he toils under the sun? Generations come and generations go, but the earth remains forever. The sun rises and the sun sets and hurries back to where it rises. The wind blows to the south and turns to the north. Round and round it goes, ever returning on its course. All streams flow into the sea, yet the sea is never full. To the place the streams come from, there they return again. All things are wearisome, more than one can say. The eye never has enough of seeing, nor the ear its fill of hearing. What has been will be again. What has been done will be done again. There is nothing new under the sun. Is there anything of which one can say, look, this is something new? It was here already long ago. It was here before our time. There is no remembrance of men of old, and even those who are yet to come will not be remembered by those who follow. I, the teacher, was king over Israel in Jerusalem. I devoted myself to study and to explore by wisdom all that is done under heaven. What a heavy burden God has laid on men. I have seen all the things that are done under the sun. All of them are meaningless, a chasing after the wind. What is twisted cannot be straightened. What is lacking cannot be counted. I thought to myself, look, I have grown and increased in wisdom more than anyone who has ruled over Jerusalem before me. I have experienced much of wisdom and knowledge. Then I applied myself to the understanding of wisdom and also of madness and folly. But I learned that this too is a chasing after the wind. For with much wisdom comes much sorrow. The more knowledge, the more grief. Chapter 2. I thought in my heart, come now, I will test you with pleasure to find out what is good. But that also proved to be meaningless. Laughter, I said, is foolish. And what does pleasure accomplish? I tried cheering myself with wine and embracing folly, my mind still guiding me with wisdom. I wanted to see what was worthwhile for men to do under heaven during the few days of their lives. I undertook great projects. I built houses for myself and planted vineyards. I made gardens and parks and planted all kinds of fruit trees in them. I made reservoirs to water groves of flourishing trees. I bought male and female slaves and had other slaves who were born in my house. I also owned more herds and flocks than anyone in Jerusalem before me. I amassed silver and gold for myself and the treasure of kings and provinces. I acquired men and women singers and a harem as well, the delights of the heart of man. I became greater by far than anyone in Jerusalem before me. In all this, my wisdom stayed with me. I denied myself nothing my eyes desired. I refused my heart no pleasure. My heart took delight in all my work, and this was the reward for all my labor. Yet when I surveyed all that my hands had done and what I had toiled to achieve, everything was meaningless, a chasing after the wind. Nothing was gained under the sun. Then I turned my thought to consider wisdom, and also madness and folly. What more can the king's successor do than what has already been done? I saw that wisdom is better than folly, just as light is better than darkness. The wise man has eyes in his head while the fool walks in the darkness, but I came to realize that the same fate overtakes them both. Then I thought in my heart, the fate of the fool will overtake me also. What then do I gain by being wise? I said in my heart, this too is meaningless. For the wise man, like the fool, will not be long remembered. In days to come, both will be forgotten. Like the fool, the wise man too must die. So I hated life, because the work that is done under the sun was grievous to me. All of it is meaningless, a chasing after the wind. I hated all the things I had toiled for under the sun, because I must leave them to the one who comes after me. And who knows whether he will be a wise man or a fool? Yet he will have control over all the work into which I have poured my effort and skill under the sun. This too is meaningless. So my heart began to despair over all my toilsome labor under the sun. For a man may do his work with wisdom, knowledge, and skill, and then he must leave all he owns to someone who has not worked for it. This too is meaningless and a great misfortune. What does a man get for all the toil and anxious striving with which he labors under the sun? All his days his work is pain and grief. Even at night his mind does not rest. This too is meaningless. A man can do nothing better than to eat and drink and find satisfaction in his work. This too, I see, is from the hand of God, for without him, who can eat or find enjoyment? To the man who pleases him, God gives wisdom, knowledge, and happiness. But to the sinner, he gives the task of gathering and storing up wealth to hand it over to the one who pleases God. This too is meaningless, a chasing after the wind. Chapter 3. There is a time for everything, and a season for every activity under heaven. A time to be born, and a time to die. A time to plant, and a time to uproot. A time to kill, and a time to heal. A time to tear down, and a time to build. A time to weep, and a time to laugh. A time to mourn, and a time to dance. A time to scatter stones, and a time to gather them. A time to embrace, and a time to refrain. A time to search, and a time to give up. A time to keep, and a time to throw away. A time to tear, and a time to mend. A time to be silent, and a time to speak. A time to love, and a time to hate. A time for war, and a time for peace. What does the worker gain from his toil? I have seen the burden God has laid on men. He has made everything beautiful in its time. He has also set eternity in the hearts of men, yet they cannot fathom what God has done from beginning to end. I know that there is nothing better for men than to be happy and do good while they live, that everyone may eat and drink and find satisfaction in all his toil. This is the gift of God. I know that everything God does will endure forever. Nothing can be added to it and nothing taken from it. God does it so that men will revere him. Whatever is has already been, and what will be has been before, and God will call the past to account. And I saw something else under the sun. In the place of judgment, wickedness was there. In the place of justice, wickedness was there. I thought in my heart, God will bring to judgment both the righteous and the wicked, for there will be a time for every activity, a time for every deed. I also thought, as for men, God tests them so that they may see that they are like the animals. Man's fate is like that of the animals. The same fate awaits them both. As one dies, so dies the other. All have the same breath. Man has no advantage over the animal. Everything is meaningless. All go to the same place. All come from dust, and to dust all return. Who knows if the spirit of man rises upward, and if the spirit of the animal goes down into the earth? So I saw that there is nothing better for a man than to enjoy his work, because that is his lot. For who can bring him to see what will happen after him? Chapter 4. Again I looked, and saw all the oppression that was taking place under the sun. I saw the tears of the oppressed, and they have no comforter. Power was on the side of their oppressors, and they have no comforter. And I declared that the dead who had already died are happier than the living who are still alive. But better than both is he who has not yet been, who has not seen the evil that is done under the sun. And I saw that all labor and all achievement spring from man's envy of his neighbor. This too is meaningless, a chasing after the wind. The fool folds his hands and ruins himself. Better one handful with tranquility than two handfuls with toil and chasing after the wind. Again I saw something meaningless under the sun. There was a man all alone. He had neither son nor brother. There was no end to his toil, yet his eyes were not content with his wealth. For whom am I toiling, he asked, and why am I depriving myself of enjoyment? This too is meaningless, a miserable business. Two are better than one because they have a good return for their work. If one falls down, his friend can help him up. But pity the man who falls and has no one to help him up. Also, if two lie down together, they will keep warm. But how can one keep warm alone? Though one may be overpowered, two can defend themselves. A cord of three strands is not quickly broken. Better a poor but wise youth than an old but foolish king who no longer knows how to take warning. The youth may have come from prison to the kingship, or he may have been born in poverty within his kingdom. I saw that all who lived and walked under the sun followed the youth, the king's successor. There was no end to all the people who were before them, but those who came later were not pleased with the successor. This too is meaningless, a chasing after the wind. Chapter 5. Guard your steps when you go to the house of God. Go near to listen rather than to offer the sacrifice of fools who do not know that they do wrong. Do not be quick with your mouth. Do not be hasty in your heart to utter anything before God. God is in heaven and you are on earth, so let your words be few. As a dream comes when there are many cares, so the speech of a fool when there are many words. When you make a vow to God, do not delay in fulfilling it. He has no pleasure in fools. Fulfill your vow. It is better not to vow than to make a vow and not fulfill it. Do not let your mouth lead you into sin, and do not protest to the temple messenger, "My vow was a mistake." Why should God be angry at what you say and destroy the work of your hands? Much dreaming and many words are meaningless. Therefore, stand in awe of God. If you see the poor oppressed in a district, and justice and rights denied, do not be surprised at such things, for one official is eyed by a higher one, and over them both are others higher still. The increase from the land is taken by all. The king himself profits from the fields. Whoever loves money never has money enough. Whoever loves wealth is never satisfied with his income. This too is meaningless. As goods increase, so do those who consume them. And what benefit are they to the owner except to feast his eyes on them? The sleep of a laborer is sweet, whether he eats little or much, but the abundance of a rich man permits him no sleep. I have seen a grievous evil under the sun, wealth hoarded to the harm of its owner, or wealth lost through some misfortune, so that when he has a son, there is nothing left for him. Naked a man comes from his mother's womb, and as he comes, so he departs. He takes nothing from his labor that he can carry in his hand. This too is a grievous evil. As a man comes, so he departs, and what does he gain, since he toils for the wind? All his days he eats in darkness with great frustration, affliction, and anger. Then I realize that it is good and proper for a man to eat and drink and to find satisfaction in his toilsome labor under the sun during the few days of life God has given him, for this is his lot. Moreover, when God gives any man wealth and possessions and enables him to enjoy them, to accept his lot and be happy in his work, this is a gift of God. He seldom reflects on the days of his life because God keeps him occupied with gladness of heart. Chapter 6. I have seen another evil under the sun, and it weighs heavily on men. God gives man wealth, possessions, and honor so that he lacks nothing his heart desires, but God does not enable him to enjoy them, and a stranger enjoys them instead. This is meaningless, a grievous evil. A man may have 100 children and live many years, yet no matter how long he lives, he cannot enjoy his prosperity and does not receive proper burial. I say that a stillborn child is better off than he. It comes without meaning. It departs in darkness, and in darkness its name is shrouded. Though it never saw the sun or knew anything, it has more rest than does that man, even if he lives 1,000 years twice over but fails to enjoy his prosperity. Do not all go to the same place? All man's efforts are for his mouth, yet his appetite is never satisfied. What advantage has a wise man over a fool? What does a poor man gain by knowing how to conduct himself before others? Better what the eye sees than the roving of the appetite. This too is meaningless, a chasing after the wind. Whatever exists has already been named, and what man is has been known. No man can contend with one who is stronger than he. The more the words, the less the meaning. And how does that profit anyone? For who knows what is good for a man in life during the few and meaningless days he passes through like a shadow? Who can tell him what will happen under the sun after he is gone? Chapter 7. A good name is better than fine perfume, and the day of death better than the day of birth. It is better to go to a house of mourning than to go to a house of feasting. For death is the destiny of every man. The living should take this to heart. Sorrow is better than laughter, because a sad face is good for the heart. The heart of the wise is in the house of mourning, but the heart of fools is in the house of pleasure. It is better to heed a wise man's rebuke than to listen to the song of fools. Like the crackling of thorns under the pot, so is the laughter of fools. This too is meaningless. Extortion turns a wise man into a fool, and a bribe corrupts the heart. The end of a matter is better than its beginning, and patience is better than pride. Do not be quickly provoked in your spirit, for anger resides in the lap of fools. Do not say, "Why were the old days better than these?" For it is not wise to ask such questions. Wisdom, like an inheritance, is a good thing, and benefits those who see the sun. Wisdom is a shelter, as money is a shelter, but the advantage of knowledge is this, that wisdom preserves the life of its possessor. Consider what God has done. Who can straighten what he has made crooked? When times are good, be happy, but when times are bad, consider. God has made the one as well as the other. Therefore, man cannot discover anything about his future. In this meaningless life of mine, I've seen both of these: a righteous man perishing in his righteousness, and a wicked man living long in his wickedness. Do not be over-righteous, neither be over-wise. Why destroy yourself? Do not be over-wicked, and do not be a fool. Why die before your time? It is good to grasp the one and not let go of the other. The man who fears God will avoid all extremes. Wisdom makes one wise man more powerful than 10 rulers in a city. There is not a righteous man on earth who does what is right and never sins. Do not pay attention to every word people say, or you may hear your servant cursing you. For you know in your heart that many times you yourself have cursed others. All this I tested by wisdom, and I said, "I am determined to be wise, but this was beyond me. Whatever wisdom may be, it is far off and most profound. Who can discover it?" So I turned my mind to understand, to investigate, and to search out wisdom and the scheme of things, and to understand the stupidity of wickedness and the madness of folly. I find more bitter than death the woman who is a snare, whose heart is a trap and whose hands are chains. The man who pleases God will escape her, but the sinner she will ensnare. "Look," says the teacher, "this is what I have discovered." Adding one thing to another to discover the scheme of things, while I was still searching but not finding, I found one upright man among 1,000, but not one upright woman among them all. This only have I found. God made mankind upright, but men have gone in search of many schemes.

0: Throughout the night on TWR UK, speaking hope to the world. This is TWR UK. We're reading through the book of Ecclesiastes with Max MacLean.
1: Chapter 8. Who is like the wise man? Who knows the explanation of things? Wisdom brightens a man's face and changes its hard appearance. Obey the king's command, I say, because you took an oath before God. Do not be in a hurry to leave the king's presence. Do not stand up for a bad cause, for he will do whatever he pleases. Since a king's word is supreme, who can say to him, "What are you doing?" Whoever obeys his command will come to no harm, and the wise heart will know the proper time and procedure. For there is a proper time and procedure for every matter, though a man's misery weighs heavily upon him. Since no man knows the future, who can tell him what is to come? No man has power over the wind to contain it, so no one has power over the day of his death. As no one is discharged in time of war, so wickedness will not release those who practice it. All this I saw as I applied my mind to everything under the sun. There is a time when a man lords it over others to his own hurt. Then, too, I saw the wicked buried, those who used to come and go from the holy place and receive praise in the city where they did this. This, too, is meaningless. When the sentence for a crime is not quickly carried out, the hearts of the people are filled with schemes to do wrong. Although a wicked man commits 100 crimes and still lives a long time, I know that it will go better with God-fearing men who are reverent before God. Yet because the wicked do not fear God, it will not go well with them, and their days will not lengthen like a shadow. There's something else meaningless that occurs on earth. Righteous men who get what the wicked deserve, and wicked men who get what the righteous deserve. This too, I say, is meaningless. So I commend the enjoyment of life, because nothing is better for a man under the sun than to eat and drink and be glad. Then joy will accompany him in his work all the days of the life God has given him under the sun. When I applied my mind to know wisdom and to observe man's labor on earth, his eyes not seeing sleep day or night, then I saw all that God has done. No one can comprehend what goes on under the sun. Despite all his efforts to search it out,